0: of cooling areas where possible and avoid the most dangerous hours of the day when temperatures peak.
1: India has distanced itself from former Bangladeshi Prime Minister Sheikh Hasina's planned press conference in New Delhi. That's after Bangladesh asked India to clarify its stance on the virtual address, which marks the second anniversary of the uprising that ousted Hasina. CNA's Arnold Gay has more in this report, which features Indian Foreign Ministry spokesperson Randhir Jaiswal.
2: India's Foreign Ministry says the event is organized by a private media entity and has no government backing.
3: The government has no involvement whatsoever in it. Neither does it endorse any views that may be expressed at the forum.
2: Hasina is due to speak by video link later today at an event hosted by the Foreign Correspondents Club of South Asia in New Delhi. She's been living in self-imposed exile in India since student-led protests toppled her government in August 2024. It's expected to be her first public appearance since fleeing Dhaka. Well, Dhaka has asked New Delhi to clarify its position, warning that allowing political activities by Hasina and other leaders of her Awami League party could affect bilateral relations. Bangladeshi Prime Minister Tariq Rahman is expected to visit India next month for the BRICS summit. Bangladesh has also been seeking Hasina's extradition from India after she was sentenced to death in 2025 for crimes against humanity over the crackdown on protesters. Hasina has rejected the verdict as legally void. In a statement to CNA, she said the extradition issue has been politicized. She added, any decision to return to Bangladesh is her own and is not intended to create tension between India and Bangladesh. Hasina has previously said she and other Awami League leaders intend to return around December to present themselves in court. Bangladesh has instructed domestic media not to broadcast or publish her comments today, citing a tribunal order.
1: Hasina has remained in India despite Bangladesh's formal request to extradite her last year. Michael Kugelman is Senior Fellow for South Asia at the Atlantic Council and weighs in on the significance of Hasina's upcoming virtual address.
4: India's government has gone out of its way to say that it had nothing to do with this upcoming speech. It's not endorsing it. It's completely being done by a private entity. But you know, it's very clear that given technology and how it works these days, it would be quite possible for India to essentially make it not possible for Hasina's virtual speech to be aired. So I think this is India playing it safe, trying to strike a balance. India has a very close relationship with Sheikh Hasina. Not just India's government, but India's broader political class has a long-standing friendship with Hasina and her family. So I think that India's government would not be comfortable essentially pressuring, much less forcing Hasina not to make this virtual speech. But at the same time, it's very clear that since Bangladesh's election earlier this year, India has wanted to try to patch up ties with Bangladesh, which have not been good since Hasina fled the country. And I think that's why India is doing everything possible to try to distance itself from this speech and to make very clear that it has nothing to do with it.
5: Thailand is making the case for a calibrated re-engagement with Myanmar. This is in contrast to ASEAN's stance of keeping Myanmar's leadership at arm's length since the 2021 military coup. CNA's Julie Yu has more.
6: A Thai Prime Minister, Anutin Chanvinakul, is visiting fellow ASEAN founding member Indonesia. He says the channels for dialogue with Myanmar must be maintained, even as ASEAN pushes for progress towards peace under a five-point consensus. Mr. Anutin says there are signs that this approach is working. Former army and now civilian leader Min Aung Hlaing is set to visit to Thailand later this week. Min Aung Hlaing has openly rejected the ASEAN peace plan, accusing the bloc of discrimination. His administration hasn't been permitted to take part in high-level ASEAN meetings since the coup 5 years ago.
5: And still on the story, we have CNA Saksif Sayosambat explains why Bangkok believes keeping channels open with Myanmar is delivering results, despite criticism over its engagement with the country's military leadership.
7: Thailand has been a strong proponent of keeping the dialogue open with its neighbor, because it is a neighbor that shares a very long and strong border. And because of the developments that we have seen over the past couple of months, the much maligned and criticized elections, but also the most recent development, the sign of life of Aung San Suu Kyi when she met with a representative of the International Red Cross, that is being seen very positively by Thailand here, and also very quietly some justification that its methods of engagement or recalibrated engagement with Myanmar is yielding some results, and it's becoming a yardstick. The criticism, first and foremost, is that Thailand is legitimizing Minh Aung Hlaing and the military government, or now the government that came after that, with these elections by welcoming him. This is actually not his first visit to Thailand. He was here in Bangkok last year as part of the regional BIMSTEC summit as well. But then there are, of course, other issues. And this is why Thailand is engaging with Myanmar, with its neighbor, differently than some critics would have liked. The argument in Bangkok is that we are a direct neighbor, and with a civil war going on over there, there are spillover effects into Thailand as a result of that, that Prime Minister Anu Tien also wants to tackle with Minh Aung Hlaing during his visit, namely being the pollution of the Mekong River because of illegal mining in Shan State, also the issue of transnational crimes, scam centers in the border regions that have come in over the years, and also obviously the issue of the civil war itself, that it doesn't lead to any kind of refugee crisis. The rationale by Bangkok is that by engaging with Minh Aung Hlaing is that this is the man to talk to in order to keep things as stable as possible.
1: Qatar says its mediators are making progress in efforts to end the war between the US and Iran, but there have not been any face-to-face talks between the two sides yet. US President Donald Trump and Qatar's Emir spoke over the phone to discuss efforts to narrow differences between Washington and Tehran and improve the prospects of a lasting settlement. Majid al-Ansari is a Qatari Foreign Ministry spokesperson.
8: Our focus right now is on avoiding escalation, reopening the strait, and reopening the door for diplomacy between the parties. What we do not want to see right now is a major escalation in our region, as the events were leading towards that direction. So we are working very closely with our partners in the region and with the parties of the conflict to reach a diplomatic resolution.
1: Tehran has denied President Trump's assertion that negotiations are underway, saying it has only been in talks with Oman about establishing a route through the Strait of Hormuz. And that's the news on CNA 938. Headlines anytime on CNA 938 and CNA.Asia. Time is coming up to 11 minutes past 8 o'clock. I beg your pardon, 11 minutes past 8 o'clock. Let's have a look at the roads, first of all, for you. Vehicle has stalled on the AYE towards the MCE just after Keppel Road. We've also had a vehicle breakdown on the SLE in the direction of the BKE after Woodlands Avenue 12. Avoid lane 4. Traffic is slow on the PIE towards Changi between the ECP Airport exit and Bedok North Avenue 3. We've also got heavy traffic on the PIE towards Changi between the TPE and Bedok North Avenue 3 there. This just in, there's been an accident on the BKE towards the PIE after Dairy Farm Road, avoid lane 4, and an accident on the KPE towards the ECP at Buangkok East Drive entrance.
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1: Let's have a look at the weather for this Wednesday. It's partly cloudy around Singapore at the moment. Today's temperature range 26 to 34 degrees Celsius and relative humidity 55 to 90%.
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5: This is CNA 938 and you are listening to The Morning Report with me, Harianto and Justine. So we want to now focus on something that was discussed in Parliament yesterday. The government has tabled a new anti-scam bill in Parliament. It proposes giving the police wider powers to act more quickly against scams. Now, the measures include directing banks, telcos, and online platforms to share information and disable suspicious accounts.
1: And the bill also proposes tougher action against online account mules and greater use of AI to tackle scam content. So what could these changes mean for the fight against scams and for all of us?
5: Indeed, as joining us now is Helena Huang. She is Associate Research Fellow and Executive Deputy Chairman's Office at RSIS at NTU. Helena, thank you for joining us this morning. Welcome back to the show. So many people, you know, we have received scam calls, messages, and it is a perennial issue and it is a constant fight against scams here in Singapore. How will these proposed laws make a difference to the average Singaporean to begin with?
24: Thanks, Harianto and Justin, for having me back on the show. So this is a very interesting development. And one of the key issues that this particular bill will bring is actually the speed, right? So it will actually speed up the response time from the police and what's needed from the private industries and the private actors. So today, scammers can actually create many bank accounts, phone lines, social media accounts, and even advertisements very quickly. And these new powers will actually allow the police to obtain the information and order the suspicious accounts to be disabled before they can even be used to reach more victims or for the money to be moved. So this essentially means that there's an interventionist approach to protect the citizens and the people in Singapore. So there's less exposure to the scams.
5: Helena, besides speed, what else would change in how, say, scam cases are being investigated from previously and with these new changes?
24: That's a very interesting question. So one of the key things that's mentioned in this bill is actually the National Scams List. And previously, information may be held separately by banks, telcos, and online platforms. So one provider may detect some sort of suspicious activity, but the information may not automatically reach another provider. and there might be some delay. So under the bill, the police can actually issue disclosure orders that requires providers to share information. And together with the National Scams List, which will support the information exchange between police and different providers. So instead of investigating each account separately and contacting providers one by one, the police can now connect the information more quickly and disrupt several related accounts together.
1: Elena, you mentioned ads. Now, many legitimate businesses also use online ads, of course, and social media these days to reach potential customers or existing customers. Could these posts or ads be wrongly flagged or perhaps taken down under the proposed system?
24: Well, there's definitely a possibility of false positives. That's always there. But one of the key things is that AI is also being used to tackle the scam content, right? And I would say that the Singapore government has been relatively effective at these. So there's actually a program called Statis Plus. So that stands for the Scam Analytics and Tactical Intervention System, which is already in use. It's developed by GovTech and the Home Team Science and Technology Agency and SPF. So it's actually built to specifically address the speed and volume of the scam infrastructure. So this AI they use AI to actually automatically discover scam websites and domains. So they can actually flag out the malicious websites, you know, and the underlying infrastructure, for example, the IP addresses, the registrar details, and so on. So that actually will help as well.
5: Okay, so Helena, you mentioned about false positives, correct? At the same time, also, there could, I suppose, be an instance where someone claims it wasn't me or I didn't know my account was being used for scams. Talk to us about how difficult is it for investigators to determine whether, you know, these cases, they are genuinely innocent or perhaps knowingly involved?
24: Yeah, so I think it's easy for someone to say it wasn't me or I don't know my account was being used, right? But proving it is another matter. And that is where the investigation and digital forensics involved can play a role. So investigations can actually examine, for example, how the account was created, you know, and which device access it, was it created there? And that will help, you know. And on top of that, merely owning an account that was misused shouldn't automatically prove guilt, right? So the prosecution will still need to prove the elements for the offense. But what's something that needs to be looked into is perhaps when you have a family member that's helping to take care of an account, right, for someone who's more elderly, right? And what if they misuse that account? So this is something that needs to be taken into consideration.
1: Helena, the bill also targets online account mules. Can you explain what exactly an online account mule is and how are these accounts used by scammers in practice?
24: Well, online account mules are, you know, actually people who provide some sort of online account or the personal details that's needed to create one, or they create one for someone else to use for criminal activity. So, for example, a person might open a social media account or marketplace account and sell it to another person. Or they might allow someone to control their WhatsApp, Telegram, Facebook, or Carousel for scam purposes. Or they can use another person's identity to create accounts. And they can also receive accounts from other people and pass them on to a scam syndicate. So there are actually different ways of how online account mules can work.
5: Okay, we want to clarify a bit more with regard to mules. So are you saying that these mules, they know exactly what they are doing, or are there instances where they don't know that they are involved in something that is nefarious or even illegal?
24: Well, my answer to that is that we we are at a point where most people understand what an online meal is.
5: Okay.
24: Even if they do not, they would be aware that what they have been asked to do might not be the right thing.
5: Yeah.
24: And this is because of the public awareness that's been put forth by the government. And there's been a lot of awareness being raised around, you know, keeping your personal details, your SingPass login private, you know. So the moment you are being asked to share or to sell anything with your personal identity involved, that should be a red flag.
1: Absolutely. Helena, more scams are happening on platforms like Telegram, of course, there's Facebook, TikTok, Carousel, etc. So should users expect to see perhaps some changes in how these platforms operate if the bill does become law?
24: Definitely, they should expect to see some kind of difference in how you know they interact with the platform. But more importantly, I think it would be what the platform is doing to actually protect the consumers, right? And that would actually be the responsibility of these particular websites and online platforms. More importantly, if we look at the bill, there's actually this part which talks about implementing a $10 million fine. And $10 million, to be honest, is a big amount, right? And it can act as a form of deterrence. And this actually shifts the private companies and tech platforms' mentality from an anti-scam compliance to a legal and financial exposure. Because the moment they get hit with a fine, $10 million is going to create a dent in their finances, right? So that should actually, you know, lead to some changes in the way they evaluate the risk and, you know, protect the platforms and in turn, protect the consumers.
5: I'm glad you brought that financial punitive measure up. Higher fines of up to $10 million there. Talk to us a bit more about that. How significant such measures, financial punitive measures, go in combating scams?
24: Well, it's definitely, like I mentioned previously, it's a form of deterrence for sure. How effective it is, it will depend on what these companies choose to do in relation to preventing themselves from getting fined, right? We do not know at this point what's required of the private companies and the tech platforms in order to for them to avoid this fine, right? So we do not know that yet. But something that might happen is that sometimes when when such issues happened and there is a huge fine involved, there might be some sort of cost of business that flows down to consumers, right? So that is also something that might happen.
1: Yeah. I mean, what Singapore is doing, Helena, how does this compare with what other countries are doing? And are there perhaps some lessons, you know, from other places that have been particularly successful in tackling scams?
24: I think one example is actually Australia. So they have introduced a cross-sector scams prevention network that covers banking, telecommunications, and digital platforms, right? So that's something similar to what Singapore is doing. But what's actually distinctive about Singapore's approach and in relation to this current proposal is the combination of the direct police powers to actually require information and for police to issue orders to disable accounts across different types of providers. And more importantly, there's going to be restrictions on identified new access to services for up to 3 years, as well as you know, automated directions against scam websites, accounts, and advertisements. So Singapore's approach is actually quite, I would say, interventionist, because it doesn't focus only on the investigation and what to do after a scam has occurred, but it moves upstream and it looks at what can be done so that our people do not get scammed. And so ideas such as removing the accounts and services and infrastructure that allows the scam operations to function is actually a distinctive aspect of what Singapore is doing that's different from other countries.
5: Helena, you know, this scam, it is an ongoing chat. It is an ongoing conversation. Without sounding like a broken record, I think it's still worth reminding, you know, even with tougher laws and more technology, what can listeners do today to avoid becoming the next scam victim?
24: Definitely always be careful when you receive any messages or any calls from strangers. If in doubt, and actually even if in not in doubt, you know, share with someone close, you know, the family member, someone you can trust, have a second listening ear so that there's a second opinion, right? And more importantly, remember that your personal information should remain personal and it should not be shared. And this includes banking details as well as SingPass details.
5: Helena, always a pleasure to have you on our show to get your insights and perspectives. Thank you once again for speaking with us this morning.
24: Thank you once again.
5: We've been speaking there with Helena Huang, Associate Research Fellow, Executive Deputy Chairman's Office at RSIS at NTU.
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5: With the time at 8:30, let's get you the latest from the CNA newsroom. Qatar says its mediators are making progress in efforts to end the war between the US and Iran, but there have not been any face-to-face talks between the two sides yet. US President Donald Trump and Qatar's Emir spoke on the phone to discuss efforts to narrow differences between Washington and Tehran and improve the prospects of a lasting settlement. Majid Al-Ansari is a spokesperson for the Qatari Foreign Ministry.
8: Our focus right now is on avoiding escalation, reopening the strait, and reopening the door for diplomacy between the parties. What we do not want to see right now is a major escalation in our region, as the events were leading towards that direction. So we are working very closely with our partners in the region and with the parties of the conflict to reach a diplomatic resolution.
5: Tehran has denied President Trump's assertion that negotiations are underway. It says it has only been in talks with Oman after establishing a route through the Strait of Hormuz. Nick Harper is covering this story for CNA and tells us that the US is playing any role at all in negotiations to reopen the strait.
26: It is very unclear, but that hasn't stopped US officials sounding very optimistic about the chances of getting the strait fully reopened, so much so that they moved Wall Street enough to get record highs. We heard from the Secretary of State, Marco Rubio, today. He said that there had been progress, but there was not finality yet. He said, we're hoping that will happen very shortly. The Treasury Secretary, Scott Bessent, gave a bit more specificity in terms of the timeline. He said we may have a deal today or tomorrow, so that's Tuesday or Wednesday. He said that that deal would be to open the strait and move towards a more normalised position in this conflict. But really the question is all of this true? Donald Trump again suggesting we're very close to a deal. Once again, his top officials talking up the possibility of a deal. But a deal hasn't yet happened, and we have seen this happened time and again, all those officials and the president talking up the possibility of a deal, the markets increasing, and then no deal coming to fruition.
5: Thailand is making the case for a calibrated re-engagement with Myanmar. This is in contrast to ASEAN's stance of keeping Myanmar's leadership at arm's length since the 2021 military coup. CNA's Julie Yu has the details.
7: Thai Prime Minister Anutin Chanvinakul is visiting fellow ASEAN founding member Indonesia. He says the channels for dialogue with Myanmar must be maintained, even as ASEAN pushes for progress towards peace under a five-point consensus. Mr. Anutin says there are signs that this approach is working. Former army and now civilian leader Minung Lain is set to visit to Thailand later this week. Minung Lain has openly rejected the ASEAN peace plan, accusing the bloc of discrimination. His administration hasn't been permitted to take part in high-level ASEAN meetings since the coup 5 years ago.
5: Motorists who hold a phone while their vehicle is in motion will commit an offence under tougher road traffic laws passed in Parliament. During more than 4 hours of debate, several MPs questioned why mounted devices and in-car displays, which can also distract drivers, are not covered. CNA's Angela Lim with this report.
9: MPs also sought clarity on the new offence targeting drivers with specified substances in their blood, which does not require proof that the motorist was impaired. They questioned how it would be applied and how it would affect patients taking medication prescribed by a doctor. Members also raised concerns about safeguards surrounding automated traffic notices. Under the new law, a computer program can issue notices for selected traffic offences without an officer first reviewing the case. Drivers can appeal with applications reviewed by an authorised public officer. But MPs raised concerns about the speed of resolving these cases.
10: Automated notices will only be sent for technical traffic offences, which will be prescribed in the subsidiary legislation. The legislation provides a permanent safeguard that applications to revoke notices issued through automated processing must be reviewed by an authorised public officer. Members also had questions on the timelines for appeals. The traffic police aims to resolve appeals submitted by members of the public expeditiously. Most appeals are dealt with within a month, though more complex appeals can take up to 3 months to process.
5: And that was Second Minister for Home Affairs Sim Ann ending that report by Angela Lim.
1: Time is 8:35, time for Asia Business on CNA 938, and the yen has pared some of its initial gains after Japan and the US launched a rare joint currency intervention last week. CNA's Elizabeth Neo has more.
11: So the yen showed little reaction even after US Treasury Secretary Scott Bessent said in an interview at CNBC that the US would do whatever it takes to support Japan. He warned that a weaker yen risks wider economic problems and could trigger broader depreciations in Asian currencies. Well, the Treasury chief did not discuss the mechanics of US participation in the joint market action. Well, the intervention also does not appear to have extended into a third day. Analysis of BOJ accounts showed no major increase in funds moving through the banking system, suggesting that Japan did not launch another large-scale yen buying intervention on Monday. And traders are now focused on whether the yen can strengthen towards a 155 per dollar. That is a threshold that strategists view as a crucial test for the rally's staying power. Note that Japan's previous interventions in April and May only very briefly pushed the dollar yen towards that level.
1: Ben Emmons is Chief Investment Officer and founder of FedWatch Advisors, and he weighs in on the limited impact of the Japan-US intervention to support the yen.
12: It looks like that we may go, again, higher with the yen, which means weaker to the dollar. And there's not like a consistent intervention happening. There's not a message out there that they're saying, well, here's the line that we draw. We really want this yen to go stronger. There's a more of a, I'd say, both on Japan and US side, a commitment to keep the yen weaker. So as long as all of those things are not happening, it's sort of a haphazard situation, right? They may come in at some point, try to, again, you know, affect expectations and create a surprise. But in the foreign exchange markets, that only lasts very brief. Less over many years, people have always followed the interventions as eventually this is very ineffective. I think this will happen again at the yen. So we may go a little bit higher here towards this 160 level, then see what happens and how the authority is going to react. Because it needs more firepower to get it really stronger to the dollar. And that takes a lot, I think.
1: It could soon be easier for aging developments to undergo en bloc exercises. There are proposed changes to lower the owner consent threshold, for example, to 65% for older buildings. Authorities say this will better support the renewal of such buildings and optimise land use. At the same time, safeguards will be strengthened for developments where a larger majority of owners do not wish to sell. CNA's Natalie Ong with more in this report, featuring Professor Sing Tian Fu, Provost Chair Professor at the NUS Business School's Department of Real Estate.
13: If this 50-year establishment were to change hands, at least 80% of Tan Boon Liat building's owners need to say yes. If new laws are passed, that threshold would fall to 70% for buildings of a similar age range. 70% consent is needed for buildings aged between 40 and 59 years. Even older ones, 60 and above, will require 65% of owners to agree. The existing thresholds for those below 39 years remain unchanged. The sentiment is that many developments have aged since the collective sales regime was introduced in 1999. There are also rising costs, which include maintenance, repairs, and upgrading works so that these places remain safe. So the proposal aims to give such older developments the chance for a refresh.
15: More private housing supply will be expected, you know, with the change of rule. So with more older development undergoing this redevelopment exercise, I think this in the long term will help to not just urban renewal, you also have to improve or increase the number of new home supply, especially in the city area.
13: The potential move is welcomed by the Real Estate Developers Association of Singapore. It says the amendments support the rejuvenation of aging commercial and mixed-use developments. The framework can encourage timely renewal in precincts such as the Central Business District and Orchard Road, helping to keep Singapore's key commercial districts competitive and vibrant.
1: Business news as it breaks on CNA.Asia. Time is 8:40. Let's have another look at the roads for you, see if we've got any updates. We've got reports of heavy traffic on the PIE towards Changi between the KPE and Thompson Road. Also, traffic is slow on the ECP towards the city between the MCE AYE exit and Bedok South Avenue 1. Heavy traffic also on Upper Bukit Timah Road towards the city between Old Jurong Road and Cashew Road. Traffic slow on the AYE towards Tuas between Normanton Park and Telok Blangah Road. This just in, there's been an accident on the KJE towards the BKE just before Sungai Tengah Road. Avoid lane 1.
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5: Thank you for staying with us right here on CNA 938. It is Harianto together with Justine. So, Justine, apart from sports, we know that you go for events, food events as well.
1: Yes, I love Singapore food.
5: Yeah, I live vicariously through your Instagram when you go to all these fancy events and restaurants.
1: Oh.
5: So yeah,
1: we're just so blessed in Singapore with the food.
5: Indeed, indeed, indeed. And the thing is, the Singapore's dining scene, I mean, yes, during COVID 5 years ago, you know, 4 or 5 years ago, it was sort of seeing a bit of a setback.
1: They had a lot of challenges.
5: A lot of challenges.
1: F&B, yeah.
5: But since then, it has bounced back. And Singapore, I mean, we are known for our food.
1: Yes.
5: We are known for our dining scene, our restaurants. And in fact, with this new announcement, it doesn't come quite as a surprise to me, honestly, because, you know, we are known to be that sort of food hub, as it were, right? What are we talking about? Well, Singapore's dining scene has bounced back with 6 new one-star restaurants and 2-star winners in the Michelin Guide Singapore 2026.
1: Yeah, announced last night. Fantastic.
5: Announced last night. So, biggest winner is 1887 by Andre, which made an impressive debut with 2 Michelin stars just months after opening. And then we also have Saroja, was promoted from 1 star to 2 stars, while Le Ami, Odette and Zen retained their coveted 3-star status.
1: Yeah, and that's been quite consistent, certainly with Odette and Les Amis, absolutely. And Saroja, I mean, Kevin Wong, what a talent he is. I mean, he's just been part of the Singapore, and he's originally Malaysian. He's been part of the Singapore scene for so long, and he's such an amazing talent.
5: Have you tried the food?
1: Ooh. Kevin, I'm a big fan of his. So,
5: okay,
1: yeah.
5: Okay. Saroja, I've not been. What is the cuisine there?
1: Oh, it's just a. I'll let you find out. I'm
5: okay,
1: not going to tell you. I will take you.
5: Okay. Yeah? Yes, please.
1: And I won't give you any tips beforehand.
5: Okay.
1: No, but really, really is just the freshness of the produce that he uses, just the techniques. Mm. He's a total talent. Yeah.
5: Okay. Okay. Okay. And then we have new 1-star restaurants as well.
1: Yes, absolutely. And they include Cherry Garden by Chef Fei, Jingting Wan, Sushi Kimura, Tenshima, Loka Niro, and Yong Fu.
5: Have you tried those?
1: No,
5: those?
1: I haven't. Yeah. I think Cherry Garden is at one of those big hotels, I believe.
5: Yes, yes, yes.
1: I haven't had the opportunity. Have you?
5: No, I haven't had the opportunity as well.
1: I'm going to take you as my plus one.
5: Yes, please. Yeah, yes, please. I would love that. I wouldn't say I'm a foodie, to be honest, Justine. Like, I do enjoy good food. I get very upset if, you know, after a long day and I'm hungry and all I want is, you know, something nice and warm and comforting, and then to realize that the food is subpar, I do get very annoyed.
1: Yeah, when it's not satisfying, it's nothing worse.
5: Exactly, exactly. I mean, I have friends, they are okay. To them, it's an experience, right? They go like, okay, you know, at least now I know that the food is not that good.
1: Yeah.
5: I wouldn't go again. And they're not visibly that upset, but I do get pretty upset.
1: Well, if you can invest time in
5: running, and calories
1: and
5: as well.
1: Calories, then you want it to be good, right?
5: Exactly, exactly. So a total of 45 restaurants received Michelin stars this year, with 307 dining establishments recognized across the guide. So yeah, there you have it. Congrats to them as well. If you do get an invite, I hope to be your plus one.
1: You will be, and if I don't cook for you in the meantime.
5: We want to still stay here at home. It could soon be easier for aging developments to undergo en bloc exercises. Now, there are proposed changes to lower the owner consent threshold, for example, to 65% for older buildings. Authorities say this better supports the renewal of such buildings and optimizes land use. At the same time, safeguards will be strengthened for places where there are a larger majority of owners, or there is a larger majority of owners who don't wish to sell.
1: And the en bloc framework has remained largely unchanged since 1999. And what has changed about Singapore's private housing landscape that makes the current thresholds no longer fit for purpose? Well, earlier on Open for Business, Haryanto and I asked Dr. Lee Naitia, Director, Property Doctors.
0: When we look at the new en bloc framework, right, and then we think about the current housing landscape, definitely we see that there's a lot of changes. Some of the stock of the housing has become a lot older. This is especially those, you know, the former HUDC sites like the likes of Braddellview or those. And they need, some of these developments need a fair bit of, as you, the MinLaw has rightly pointed out, you know, a lot of investment in resources, right, to really upgrade the buildings, to make it livable, to make it safe, such as, like, you know, the pipings and some of the internal structural works that need to be changed. So it's a bit hard to coordinate in private housing. So definitely this is a part of the urban renewal to ensure the landscape, to ensure that everyone has this very nice, livable environment. So I think it's very, very timely.
1: Mm. And the bill does make it easier for older developments to go en bloc while strengthening protections for dissenting owners. Were there other policy options that could have encouraged urban renewal without lowering the consent threshold? Or was this the only realistic way forward?
0: Well, if we look at different countries, they have different approaches. Of course, one of the other approach, if we look at our own, like for HDB public housing estates, the other way is to enforce some form of upgrading scheme. But this will require the owners to set aside quite a substantial amount of money as sinking fund for them to do all this recycling works. So bearing that, the other easier way, of course, more straightforward way, is to encourage urban renewal through this en bloc exercise. And we do see that in countries such as Hong Kong, where land is also scarce, they also lowering their consent threshold to make sure that such development takes place.
5: Dr. Lee, the proposed changes make it easier for older estates to sell collectively. Let's talk about the minority owners now. What are the biggest risks for them under this new framework?
0: Now, that is actually a very interesting question, especially now we are having an aging population.
5: Indeed,
0: right? And some of the owners may not want to move because they have either, you know, bedridden or they have certain disabilities. That being said, when we think about it, the framework actually cater for that a bit by, you know, having increasing the threshold for the setting up committees and shortening the time. So the shortening of time means that everyone within the condominium have to be very decisive that this is the way to go, because 6 months is actually a very short time for them to get the consensus. Even with digital signatures and whatnot, it still takes time.
5: I just have to ask Dr. Lee, based on your experience in terms of getting signatures with this en bloc, for an en bloc to go ahead, is it usually the case where it is difficult? What are usually the sort of concerns that owners have when deciding to, you know, agree to an en bloc program?
0: Yeah, that is actually a very interesting question, because when we talk to some of the owners, the biggest concern is whether they can get a replacement flat. So the amount of money that they get may not be able to comfortably get another one in the market. For instance, we may see the prices are quite elevated and the amount of proceeds is not that high. So they have to compromise getting a smaller unit. So for some of the younger families, they may not want it. Then for the older families, it's largely personal, emotional kind of attachment to their homes. So that is usually the difficulties. But the biggest difficulty sometimes is trying to find the owner because they may be overseas.
5: So does this new bill also address these concerns, you think? And to what extent?
0: Yeah, so I think that these bills, right, I think their focus is mainly on the redevelopment.
5: Okay.
0: In terms of the part, they mainly focus on the threshold, you know, the setting of the time, all those, to make sure that everybody is on the same page. But I think that nowadays, with these lower thresholds, owners must also be mentally prepared that, you know, because in the past when we buy a property, is to stay there until we are, you know, aging in place. But this may not be true in this case.
1: Yeah, and I mean, some residents might be just reluctant because they've sort of built up a

0: craving for something juicy, saucy, bold, and indulgent? 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
1: Overpriced it too much. So I think that those are some of the things that, you know, that we may see that there's still this price gap expectations.
2: How could these changes, Dr. Lee, alter the way buyers, sellers, investors value or view older private developments, if at all?
1: Definitely, people will look at older private developments with a new lens. Mm. We do see that, you know, in the past, people look at projects such as those like Laguna, Braddell View. Suddenly, there may be this potential for en bloc premium. Now, the key part here is that some of these projects have been ongoing, so and they have difficulties to get the consensus. So this time around, this may actually spur on, and then it may attract buyers to go there, and then of course the prices may go up. But again, given current market climates, we will not see this impact so fast. Usually it takes about 2 to 3 years for it to come, and then the en bloc cycle still largely follows or correlate with the business cycles and the real estate cycles.
3: Singapore, of course, has tens of thousands of private units crossing the 40-year mark in the coming decade, Dr. Lee. So do you see this bill as a beginning of a broader strategy, perhaps, to renew Singapore's aging private housing stock?
1: Definitely. If we think about in terms of the housing stock, right, we do see the pickup in terms of most of our housing stock in terms of building in the past, historically, in the 80s, 90s. And definitely, this is a good policy to look at today's context, especially when we will see more and more private housing stock ages. So definitely, I think this is the long-term strategy moving forward. And of course, there will continue to be refinements. But I will say that this is not a tool for people to speculate, but rather it's a part of the urban renewal process.
2: And that was our chat with Dr. Lee Niger, who is director at Property Doctors. And don't go away, because the 9 o'clock, the morning report coming right up, and we are going to be talking about that photographs of Aung San Suu Kyi that have surfaced. All this coming as Junta Chief Min Aung Hlaing prepares for his first trip to Thailand. We want to find out, is this all pure coincidence, or is there a deeper play at it? We will be speaking with our senior correspondent Leong Wai Kit on that. At the same time also, we have a big question that we would like to ask you. So make sure you stay with us right here on CNA 938. The 9 o'clock news coming right up as well.
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0: as the supplier, stands to rake in gains from AI-related demand and potential price hikes.
1: No single group appears to have won an absolute majority in the country's second round of snap parliamentary election.
2: Field investigations show heavy metals and oils were discharged from the beached ship. This in turn hurt the health of the coral reef.
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6: Now, the Morning Report with Andrea Heng and Haryanto Dima.
9: It is the second hour of the Morning Report right here on CNA 938 with me, Haryanto and Justine. 5 years of silence broken by a single photograph as the world gets a glimpse of detained Aung San Suu Kyi.
10: And this comes as Junta Chief Minong Lion prepares for his first trip to Thailand. Coincidence? We find out more.
9: Plus, the big question from kids to adults, how do we keep social media use in check? As social media becomes harder to put down, we explore how families can build healthier habits. Good morning. Here are the latest headlines coming up from the CNA newsroom. I'm Haryanto Diman together with Justine Moss. We begin with news of South Korean President Lee Jae-myung declaring a national disaster over a record-breaking heat wave that has claimed 19 lives. More than 2,000 residents are reported to have suffered heat-related illnesses from mid-May to August. And Mr. Yi is urging the authorities to boost efforts to protect the vulnerable. The southeastern city of Yangsan recorded a temperature of 42.5 degrees Celsius over the weekend. That is the nation's highest since records began in 1904. The intense heat is expected to persist throughout the week and is now shifting westward towards the densely populated capital. Seoul has been placed under the highest level heat warning for the first time, with temperatures expected to hit 38 degrees Celsius. Several cities experiencing similar daytime highs include neighboring Suwon and Hongsong, as well as Jeonju and Gwangju along the western coast. CNA senior correspondent Lim Yun-suk has more on how the government and companies are helping residents manage the heat.
11: The capital, Seoul, I think, is really feeling this full force of this heat wave. You know, even during the evenings, temperatures are staying in the mid-30s Celsius. And with this high humidity, it just feels more intense. And I think South Koreans are just not used to this kind of weather, and we haven't seen the temperatures go this high in the past. And, you know, this hot and humid weather here in the capital, Seoul, and throughout South Korea, it's expected to continue for several more days to come. And might even last until the end of this month. Well, the Seoul government says that it is increasing support for those most at risk. And, you know, this includes more cooling centers for them to be able to go in somewhere and cool themselves down, more checks on the elderly residents, and more help for people who have to work or spend time outdoors, especially for the elderly people who are living alone or those without strong support networks, where welfare officials are being asked to check on them more often, more closely, and make sure that they have access to water, cooling facilities, and medical help if needed. South Korean companies are being urged to make sure that the workers take enough breaks, provide cooling areas where possible, and avoid the most dangerous hours of the day when temperatures peak.
10: Taiwan will simulate slower internet connectivity during its annual defense drills for the first time. Officials say this is being done to see how government agencies and society respond during a crisis. The drills begin today as the island assesses its preparedness for a potential Chinese attack. The 10-day live fire exercise will focus heavily on urban resilience. The military will also simulate a sea and air blockade by China's People's Liberation Army. Taiwan has long been concerned about an attack by China, which views the island as a breakaway province. The drills come as the Trump administration continues to hold off on approving a record $14 billion US arms sale package to Taiwan. The deal has been pending since President Donald Trump's meeting with Chinese President Xi Jinping in May.
9: India has distanced itself from former Bangladeshi Prime Minister Sheikh Hasina's planned press conference in New Delhi. That is after Bangladesh asked India to clarify its stance on the virtual address, which marks the second anniversary of the uprising that ousted Hasina. CNA's Anul Gay has more in this report, featuring Indian Foreign Ministry spokesperson Randhir Jaiswal.
8: India's Foreign Ministry says the event is organized by a private media entity and has no government backing.
12: The government has no involvement whatsoever in it. Neither does it endorse any views that may be expressed at the forum.
8: Hasina is due to speak by video link later today at an event hosted by the Foreign Correspondents Club of South Asia in New Delhi. She's been living in self-imposed exile in India since student-led protests toppled her government in August 2024. It's expected to be her first public appearance since fleeing Dhaka. Well, Dhaka has asked New Delhi to clarify its position, warning that allowing political activities by Hasina and other leaders of her Awami League party could affect bilateral relations. Bangladeshi Prime Minister Tariq Rahman is expected to visit India next month for the BRICS summit. Bangladesh has also been seeking Hasina's extradition from India after she was sentenced to death in 2025 for crimes against humanity over the crackdown on protesters. Hasina has rejected the verdict as legally void. In a statement to CNA, she said the extradition issue has been politicized. She added, any decision to return to Bangladesh is her own and is not intended to create tension between India and Bangladesh. Hasina has previously said she and other Awami League leaders intend to return around December to present themselves in court. Bangladesh has instructed domestic media not to broadcast or publish her comments today, citing a tribunal order.
9: Hasina has remained in India despite Bangladesh's formal request to extradite her last year. Michael Kugelman is a senior fellow for South Asia at the Atlantic Council and weighs in on the significance of Hasina's upcoming virtual address.
13: India's government has gone out of its way to say that it had nothing to do with this upcoming speech. It's not endorsing it. It's completely being done by a private entity. But you know, it's very clear that given technology and how it works these days, it would be quite possible for India to essentially make it not possible for Hasina's virtual speech to be aired. So I think this is India playing it safe, trying to strike a balance. India has a very close relationship with Sheikh Hasina. Not just India's government, but India's broader political class has a long-standing friendship with Hasina and her family. So I think that India's government would not be comfortable essentially pressuring, much less forcing Hasina not to make this virtual speech. But at the same time, it's very clear that since Bangladesh's election earlier this year, India has wanted to try to patch up ties with Bangladesh, which have not been good since Hasina fled the country. And I think that's why India is doing everything possible to try to distance itself from this speech and to make very clear that it has nothing to do with it.
10: The leader of India's opposition, Aam Aadmi, has accused the Indian government of forcing its policy on ethanol blending. Arvind Kejriwal made the remarks after police stopped him during a march towards Prime Minister Narendra Modi's residence. He had planned to submit to Mr. Modi an online petition with more than 200,000 signatures opposing the E20 fuel policy. The program, introduced in 2023, requires petrol sold in India to contain 20% ethanol. Well, India earlier said its E20 program helps reduce the country's reliance on imported crude oil and shields consumers from global oil price shocks. But it has become an increasingly contentious issue among consumers who complain that the fuel is not compatible with many types of vehicles. Neha Punia explains how India's rollout of E20 petrol has become a political flashpoint.
14: In the last few months, we have seen many people take to social media to complain about wear and tear issues with their vehicles. They're talking about a drop in mileage. And there have been many questions posed to the Transport Minister Nitin Gadkari and the Petroleum Minister Hardeep Singh Puri as well. They both defended the policy, saying that while there may be some reduction in mileage in older vehicles, there is no known scientific evidence that tells us that this is bad for cars and bikes. But what's happened now is that the opposition has picked up this issue as well. Arvind Kejriwal has been talking about this for several weeks. He's also accused the government of forcing this on Indian consumers. He says at the behest of the American government. Remember, India and the US are currently in the middle of negotiating a trade agreement. And Mr. Arvind Kejriwal claims that US President Donald Trump is forcing India to buy ethanol from it and then sell it at petrol pumps. The Indian government has not responded to that allegation, but it's certainly become a political flashpoint given the sort of backlash we've seen on social media. And now Arvind Kejriwal picking this up as a political issue he's taking up against the government, both on the streets as well as inside parliament. But Mr. Modi's party has maintained repeatedly that, you know, this is all misinformation. This E20 blending is saving India on critical foreign exchange reserves because India is a big importer of crude oil, also talking about how it's better for the environment, it's reducing emissions. And, you know, it's also said that as far as this policy is concerned, it's been completely scientifically tested.
10: And that's the news on CNA 938. Headlines anytime on CNA 938 and CNA.asia. Coming up to 10 minutes past nine, let's have a look at the roads and also the weather for this Wednesday. To the roads, first of all, there's been an accident on the PIE towards Tuas just after Badoak North Avenue 3. Avoid lanes 1 and 2. Heavy traffic at the moment on the PIE towards Tuas between Jalan Bahar and Clementi Avenue 6. We've had a vehicle breakdown on the BKE towards Woodlands just after Mandai Road. Traffic is slow in the CTE tunnel towards the AYE at Havelock Road exit, and heavy traffic also on the PIE towards Changi between the KPE and Thompson Road.
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10: Looking at the weather now for this Wednesday, it's partly cloudy around Singapore at the moment. Today's temperature range 26 to 34 degrees Celsius, relative humidity 55 to 90%.
16: 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But what if a fuel claiming to be green isn't?
17: They look the same, they smell the same.
16: In Singapore, scientists are searching for fuel fingerprints hidden at the atomic level.
17: The most important clue that we are looking for lies in the carbon.
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9: Thank you for staying with us right here on CNA 938. It is Hairianto together with Justine. Thank you. Your time is just coming up to 9:13 a.m. on this very lovely Wednesday morning, 5th of August. Happy midweek.
10: Happy hump day.
9: And we now want to take a look at an international headline. So, a handshake, a birthday cake, and four carefully released photographs. For the first time in 5 years, the world has a photographed glimpse of Aung San Suu Kyi. Now, Myanmar's military-backed government has released images of the detained Nobel laureate meeting the International Committee of the Red Cross's representative, her first public contact with any outside official since the 2021 coup. The meeting comes after mounting international concern over her health and a public campaign by her son, Kim Aris, demanding proof that she is still alive.
10: But the timing is hard to ignore. It lands just days before junta chief turned president Min Aung Hlaing departs for Bangkok in his first official trip to Thailand since taking office. It's a visit that ASEAN watchers are calling a test of the bloc's fractured approach to Myanmar's reintegration. So is this rare access a genuine opening or a calculated gesture, perhaps, ahead of a bigger diplomatic play?
9: Well, let's unpack this with Leong Wai Kit. He is our CNE senior correspondent. Wai Kit, thank you for joining us this morning. Understand that you are in Hanoi right now?
0: Yes. Okay. Good morning. It's 8:14 for me here.
9: 1 hour before us. Okay, so Wai Kit, the reason the ICRC had this chance to meet Aung San Suu Kyi was perhaps the years of engagement with the Myanmar military. And that was also what you mentioned as part of your video package. This is the first time we see photos of the meeting. Why now? And with visual proof, is it mere coincidence as Min Aung Hlaing departs for Thailand, or is it a calculated soft power move?
0: Right. Well, first, let's talk about the photos. And these photos speak volumes, because this is not the first time that Aung San Suu Kyi, while in detention after the coup, got to meet someone from outside. The first was actually in 2023, then Thai Foreign Minister Don Pramut Winay. But that meeting had no photographs, and there are two theories about it. One, some are saying that perhaps that meeting did not go as well as planned. And two, the theory was back then the military wanted full control. They wanted to control the narrative and gatekeep information. So the more secrecy around her, the more power they have. Now they release these photos. You see that she's got a birthday cake, there are meetings, and I think most importantly, many people interpreted that photo to say that she's well, healthy, and most importantly, alive. So why now? I think there are three broad theories about this. One is that this is goodwill on the part of the Myanmar military. Now, of course, they want to portray that. They certainly want to believe that. But I think this theory, safe to say, not many people subscribe to. The second theory is international pressure. And this is one theory that the National Unity Government thinks is on track, because in a statement, they said, oh, this is really because of sustained international pressure. But there are also those who believe otherwise. I mean, if they want to give in to international pressure, why now? So the last theory is that this is actually a diplomatic gift to Thailand. And as Justine mentioned earlier, the timing is hard to ignore. So the last theory is that I'm bringing this gift to Thailand to show ASEAN that this is how you get results. I do not budge when you give me pressure, but if you give me the soft approach, this is how you get results. So if you look back at how Thailand has played a role, Thailand was the first country that was able to see Aung San Suu Kyi while she's in detention after the coup. And secondly, Myanmar certainly appreciates what Thailand is currently doing for it, because the current foreign minister, Sihasak Phengketkel, has said that he wants to help. Thailand wants to help Myanmar bridge the gap with ASEAN. So this is a very clear game of carrot and stick, and very evidently Myanmar responds more openly to the carrot approach than the stick approach.
10: So Wai Kit, what does this signal then in terms of access to Aung San Suu Kyi moving forward? Does it sort of pave the way perhaps for more contact, whether it's direct or otherwise, with the deposed leader?
0: Well, right now, Justin, I must say that the ball is now entirely in Myanmar's court, because as Haryanto mentioned, ICRC has had engagements with the Myanmar military even after the coup. But I also know for a fact that this is not the first time that ICRC had tried and failed to get access to Aung San Suu Kyi. And all these are not publicized. These are ongoing efforts. What ASEAN has done, or rather what Thailand has done, is that they make it very open. We are asking for access to Aung San Suu Kyi, and they have always been trying to get access. So now the ball is really in Myanmar's court, because Myanmar is showing the world that Myanmar is in full control. If you want to engage with me quietly, constructively, I can give you access. So right now, ASEAN really needs that access because you will need to have your own region's interests. Of course, you can imagine that there will be closed-door diplomatic briefings given by ICRC. In fact, even before they confirmed this meeting, I was reaching out to all my contacts and they said, yes, there was an internal email sent to Southern Quarters to assure them that this meeting did take place. So you can imagine that the sequence of events from now on would be a lot of people approaching ICRC to get a briefing from them. But what you really need is your ASEAN envoy with the region's interest to get access. Now, whether or not that can take place, it all really depends on Myanmar.
9: Okay, we hear you. So, Wykit, even in the best case, does one photographed handshake shift Myanmar's political trajectory? I mean, the ongoing civil conflict, or even perhaps the roadmap to the next election in any material way? Or is this precisely calibrated to generate goodwill headlines while conceding zero actual political ground?
0: I think what the photos really show, and I think what's most important, is that people are now assured that Aung San Suu Kyi is alive. In fact, some of the words used by the National Unity Government is that they are relieved, they are comforted, they are encouraged that to see that she's alive. I spoke to Foreign Minister of Cambodia and he said that, oh, looking at the photos, it seems that she's healthy, and therefore he, Mr. Praksokorn, says he is happy that there is that she is still alive. That's the only positive thing that can come out of it, because right now we don't know how this game will be played. What we do know is that very slowly ASEAN is falling into a trap of using Aung San Suu Kyi as a political bargaining chip. I mean, you like it or not, it doesn't sound good, but you like it or not, this is a political bargaining chip. I spoke to Foreign Minister Vivian Balakrishnan recently and I asked him, how can we avoid falling into this trap? He was adamant. He said, first and foremost, Aung San Suu Kyi is not a political chip to be bargained over. She is, he stressed, a leader whom many people in Myanmar still support. But even though you have such strong views that she's not a political bargaining chip, she is, because Thailand has brought her up as a yardstick. Thailand has said perhaps access to Aung San Suu Kyi could be seen as some form of a measurable progress by the Myanmar military. So again, you see how Thailand is playing its cards. It is giving the carrot approach. It has invited Myanmar Aung over. It is perhaps during those talks, Aung San Suu Kyi's access could be possibly discussed.
10: Yeah, and speaking of Thailand, Wykit, of course, let's do turn to Min Aung Hlaing's upcoming visit there. What do you think both sides are expecting to discuss in their meetings?
0: I think with every trip that Min Aung Hlaing gets an invite to, first of all, he wants that legitimacy, that diplomatic engagement. Secondly, he is also trying to get as many deals as possible from those partner countries back to Myanmar, because at the end of the day, Myanmar is still struggling with your economy. And right now, as we speak, there is another crisis happening in the Ayawadi, which is the Delta region. Floods are one of the worst, it is seeing one of the worst floods in recent years. And right now, I think there are at least 13 relief camps open to tens of thousands of villagers there. So there are many things that Myanmar needs to grapple with. You just recovered from your Mandalay earthquake. You have ongoing yearly floods that happen because of the geography and the nature of the climate. Once in a while, you have got your typhoons and all. So there are a lot of things that Myanmar will have to get right. Right now, the economy is in a way still holding in place, mainly because of the private sector stepping in. So, for instance, you are able to get medicines at sort of reasonable prices because the private sector has stepped in, not really because the Myanmar military has done a good job. So when he goes to Thailand, there are many things that he'll need to get for Myanmar. His Min Aung Hlaing is attending a business forum, hopefully to get investors, give them enough confidence, convince them that, look, I am now legitimate. Myanmar is open for business, and hoping that can pave the way for more investments. That's one. Two, Thailand is very concerned about border peace because they share a border with Myanmar. And this is the very reason for Thailand to be so active in engaging Myanmar, because while Thailand is still part of ASEAN and still has consensus based on how they want to deal with Myanmar, on the other hand, Thailand also wears the hat of a neighbor. So it cannot sit still and be passive when it comes to border issues. So mainly cross-border crime, peace along the border, and business would be some of the things that are discussed. And like I said, quite likely there will be an Aung San Suu Kyi discussion, because Thailand has already asked Myanmar to allow Lazaro, the foreign secretary of Philippines, who is also now the ASEAN chair, to have access to Aung San Suu Kyi when she visits Myanmar in the later half of the year.
9: Wykitt Myint Online has been on a diplomatic drive since swapping his military uniform for civilian dress, visiting India, key ally China, and then there's also ASEAN members, Laos, Indonesia, and then now the upcoming Thailand trip, suggesting perhaps a campaign for re-entry to ASEAN. But at the same time, Myanmar's leaders have also refused to buy into the bloc's so-called five-point consensus. How do we make sense of these two seemingly conflicting situations, if at all they are?
0: Yeah, definitely conflicting. But you can see now Myanmar's cards being slowly revealed. They have in the past always rejected the five-point consensus, saying that we have our own five-point roadmap and they are different. That has been always their narrative. But increasingly, Myanmar is getting louder and bolder and firmer with the five-point consensus. We recently saw that the parliament had voted the five-point consensus to be useless, because they say that this is not relevant to Myanmar anymore, number one. Number two, the political situation on the ground has changed. And number three, they've been saying that this five-point consensus was not made with consensus. So Myanmar's argument is, when Myint Online met ASEAN leaders in Jakarta in 2021, there was no consensus because before they wrote out that statement, there was no prior notice given to ASEAN member states. There was no draft statement, and it was a chairman statement, not so much an ASEAN statement. So that was their argument. Recently, I met the ASEAN chair, Teresa Lazaro, and I asked her point blank. I asked her, is Myanmar's claims that the five-point consensus valid? And she said, Myanmar will want to say whatever it wants to say. And she said that it is on record. Myint Online was there. The records would show. The documents would show. So it's for all to see. So yes, you're right, Haryanto. It is conflicting. But what is also very telling is that Myanmar does not want the ASEAN five-point consensus to play so much in the way that the crisis is resolved. And very recently, Myanmar marked 100 days of government since it was formed in April. Myint Online made a speech. And what stood out to me was how bold he is with ASEAN. He had never made veiled threats, but this time I hear it as a veiled threat. He said that there have been some ASEAN member states that are not friendly, that they are always discriminatory towards Myanmar. But that's not new. What's new is that he said from now on, Myanmar will have to respond to these unhelpful discriminations by ASEAN member states on a case-by-case basis. What I'm hearing is that Myint Online is now showing one more card to say that I'm absolutely rejecting the five-point consensus, and I'm going to respond to ASEAN member states that are not friendly to Myanmar. What sort of response? We don't know yet. But to me, it really does sound like a firmer position against the ASEAN five-point consensus on the part of Myanmar.
9: We are certainly sure that you will be following very closely the developments coming up from Myint Online's trip to Thailand. And certainly, Wykitt, always a pleasure to speak with you. You are on the ground. You are able to give us on-the-ground perspectives as well. We really appreciate that. We look forward to our next chat with you as we get more developments coming up from the region.
0: Thank you.
9: Pleasure is all ours there. We've been speaking with Leong Wykitt. He is a CNA senior correspondent.
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9: With the time at 9:30, let's get you the latest from the CNA newsroom. South Korean President Lee Jae-myung has declared a national disaster over a record-breaking heatwave that has claimed 19 lives. Seoul has been placed under the highest level heat warning for the first time, with temperatures expected to hit 38 degrees Celsius. Several cities experiencing similar daytime highs include neighbouring Suwon and Hongsan. CNA's Arnold Gay has more on the heatwave's impact.
8: More than 2,000 residents are reported to have suffered heat-related illnesses from mid-May to August. Mr. Yi is urging authorities to boost efforts to protect the vulnerable. He also called for an overhaul of the national crisis system amid increasingly common extreme weather events. The southeastern city of Yongsan logged a temperature of 42.5 degrees Celsius over the weekend. That's the nation's highest since records began in 1904.
9: The death toll from floods in India's Assam state has risen to 87 following weeks of heavy rain. Thousands remain displaced as relief operations continue in the worst affected areas. Assam is home to one of the world's largest rivers, which sees increased water flow nearly every year during the monsoon season. CNA's Julie Yu describes how neighbouring Sri Lanka has also been impacted by recent heavy downpours.
30: In neighboring Sri Lanka, floods and mudslides have killed at least seven people amid heavy rains in the country's mountainous regions. More than 3,500 people have been evacuated over the last 2 days. Navy and Army personnel have been working to rescue residents trapped in the floods. Schools in several tea-growing districts were closed on Tuesday. Sri Lanka is still trying to recover from the devastation in November caused by Cyclone Didwa, which killed nearly 640 people. The central province was the hardest hit by Didwa, and the government is struggling to rebuild roads, railways, and houses.
9: Motorists who hold a phone while their vehicle is in motion will commit an offence under tougher road traffic laws passed in Parliament. During more than 4 hours of debate, several MPs questioned why mounted devices and in-car displays, which can also distract drivers, are not covered. CNA's Angela Lim with this report.
31: MPs also sought clarity on the new offence targeting drivers with specified substances in their blood, which does not require proof that the motorist was impaired. They questioned how it would be applied and how it would affect patients taking medication prescribed by a doctor. Members also raised concerns about safeguards surrounding automated traffic notices. Under the new law, a computer program can issue notices for selected traffic offences without an officer first reviewing the case. Drivers can appeal with applications reviewed by an authorised public officer. but MPs raised concerns about the speed of resolving these cases.
4: Automated notices will only be sent for technical traffic offences, which will be prescribed in the subsidiary legislation. The legislation provides a permanent safeguard that applications to revoke notices issued through automated processing must be reviewed by an authorised public officer. Members also had questions on the timelines for appeals. The Traffic Police aims to resolve appeals submitted by members of the public expeditiously. Most appeals are dealt with within a month, though more complex appeals can take up to 3 months to process.
26: And that was Second Minister for Home Affairs, Sim Ann, ending that report by Angela Lim. In other news, Law Minister Edwin Tong says young lawyers trained in AI can have sustainable careers. He says that the judiciary, legal firms and associations are working together to achieve this goal. Mr. Tong was speaking at an induction ceremony for over 200 law freshmen at the Singapore Management University.
6: The best lawyers of your generation will not be those who reject AI, nor will they be those who rely on it blindly. They will be those who know how to use technology wisely whilst continuing to think critically for themselves. There's much to do, but I'm optimistic because when I was in the room, there was a very clear and distinct sense of commitment, a shared commitment and a determination to not just address the issues, but to find viable solutions.
26: And Mr. Tong says lawyers today have more opportunities as businesses expand and trade across the region. He adds that Singapore's legal service with international dealings reached $1.75 billion last year.
10: Time is 9:35, time for Asia Business on CNA 938. And the yen has paired some of its initial gains after Japan and the US launched a rare joint currency intervention last week. CNA's Elizabeth Neo reports.
7: So the yen showed little reaction even after US Treasury Secretary Scott Bessent said in an interview at CNBC that the US would do whatever it takes to support Japan. He warned that a weaker yen risks wider economic problems and could trigger broader depreciations in Asian currencies. Well, the Treasury chief did not discuss the mechanics of US participation in the joint market action. Well, the intervention also does not appear to have extended into a third day. Analysis of BOJ accounts showed no major increase in funds moving through the banking system, suggesting that Japan did not launch another large-scale yen buying intervention on Monday. And traders are now focused on whether the yen can strengthen towards a 155 per dollar. That is a threshold that strategists view as a crucial test for the rally's staying power. Note that Japan's previous interventions in April and May only very briefly pushed the dollar-yen towards that level.
10: Optimism over a possible US-Iran deal to reopen the Strait of Hormuz is pushing oil prices to their lowest level in more than 3 weeks. Brent is trading at around $79 a barrel, while WTI is above $75 per barrel. Iran is reportedly considering allowing European countries to remove mines from the strait, and that would mark a shift from its previous stance of not allowing foreign countries to take part in the effort. US Treasury Secretary Scott Bessent said in a media interview that a deal to open the waterway could happen as soon as this week. Qatar said efforts to find a diplomatic solution are ongoing. Back home, it could soon be easier for ageing developments to undergo en bloc exercises. There are proposed changes to lower the owner consent threshold, for example, to 65% for older buildings. Authorities say this will better support the renewal of such buildings and optimise land use. At the same time, safeguards will be strengthened for developments where a larger majority of owners do not wish to sell. CNA's Natalie Ong with more in this report, featuring Professor Sing Tian Fu, Provost Chair Professor at the NUS Business School's Department of Real Estate.
11: If this 50-year establishment were to change hands, at least 80% of Tan Boon Liat building's owners need to say yes. If new laws are passed, that threshold would fall to 70% for buildings of a similar age range. 70% consent is needed for buildings aged between 40 and 59 years. Even older ones, 60 and above, will require 65% of owners to agree. The existing thresholds for those below 39 years remain unchanged. The sentiment is that many developments have aged since the collective sales regime was introduced in 1999. There are also rising costs, which include maintenance, repairs, and upgrading works so that these places remain safe. So the proposal aims to give such older developments the chance for a refresh.
0: More private housing supply would be expected, you know, with the change of rule. So with more older development undergoing this redevelopment exercise, I think this in the long term will help to not just urban renewal, you also have to improve or increase the number of new home supply, especially in the big in the city area.
11: The potential move is welcomed by the Real Estate Developers Association of Singapore. It says the amendments support the rejuvenation of aging commercial and mixed-use developments. The framework can encourage timely renewal in precincts such as the Central Business District and Orchard Road, helping to keep Singapore's key commercial districts competitive and vibrant.
10: Business news as it breaks on CNA.Asia.
26: And we now look at how Asia-Pacific markets are faring in early trade. South Korea's KOSPI is up 3.5%, tracking overnight gains on Wall Street. Upbeat earnings from US AI-related companies have helped steady investor confidence after days of sharp market swings. Japan's Nikkei 225 has added nearly 3%. Australia's ASX 200 is 0.2% higher, led by miners. But Singapore's SDI is down by over 0.5%. Hong Kong's Hang Seng is in the red, but the Shanghai Composite is in positive territory.
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10: Time coming up to 9:40. Let's check the roads once again for you, see if we have any updates. We've got reports of a vehicle which has stalled on the AYE towards Tuas just after Buona Vista. There's been an accident on the PIE towards Tuas after Bedok North Avenue 3. Avoid lanes 1 and 2. Some roadworks on the KJE towards the BKE before Sungai Tengah Road. Avoid lane 4. And roadworks also on the KJE towards the PIE just after Brickland Road. Avoid lane 4.
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26: Thank you for staying with us right here on CNA 938. It is the final stretch of the morning report. Your time is 9:41 a.m. So we want to continue asking you our big question this week, and that is from adults, or rather from kids to adults, how do we keep social media use in check?
10: Yeah. I mean, how many times have you picked up your phone this morning? Oriented, just out of interest.
26: Okay. So, we need to differentiate that question. Is it A, am I picking it up because I have to check work messages, yeah, work emails, or am I picking it up because I have that itch to check my social media?
10: Yes.
26: Which one is it? But I can also say that I'm checking social media, perhaps, you know, to see what's trending in the news.
10: Because it's to do with work, yes.
26: Because it has to do with work. But of course. That said, I do find myself picking my phone up quite regularly, quite easily, because, and you mentioned this yesterday as well, Justine, that I can simply just pick it up, use my facial recognition scanner thing, and it just gives me access.
10: Yeah, immediately.
26: Exactly. I don't have to type in my numbers, my digits.
10: Passcode,
26: passcode, whichever. So it's very easy. And because it's easy, I find myself picking up and checking my social media quite often.
10: Same.
26: Right?
10: Yeah, I know. I've got to get rid of it, I think.
26: Yeah.
10: Go back to the passcode.
26: And the funny thing is, right, it's not like I probably check it like 2 minutes later, not like things I have changed in that 2 minutes, right? But I just need it to.
10: Yes.
26: For whatever reason, right?
10: It's so true. It is so right? true, yeah.
26: Yeah, it's wild. Yeah. That's all I could say. So, but you see, the thing is, I think we've all been there before, right? Be it whether you're a parent, be it whether you're a kid. I think it's trickier for parents, to be honest, because how do you tell your child, hey, put down your phone, stop scrolling?
10: Yeah.
26: Because you may find yourself being in that situation as well.
10: Especially at the dinner table. I mean, how many times do you go out and you see, whether it's a hawker centre or whether it's a restaurant, and there's a family around the table. I'm guilty too.
26: Yeah.
10: And you whip out your phone and you're all looking at it.
26: Yeah.
10: And then you tell your kids, can you put your phone away? And then you whip out yours. I mean, it's just, how do you get around that?
26: Yeah. Indeed. Mm. Okay, but I have to say though, I am quite proud of myself. So I've noticed now when I'm at a dinner table with my friends, I tend to not check my phone often.
10: Mm.
26: I am a bit more cautious of it, or conscious of it rather. I do see my friends checking their phones from time to time. How do I do this? I make a conscious effort, of course. And what I do is also I put my phone facing down.
10: Yes. Yeah.
26: So that even with the slightest distraction of, you know, the phone lighting up.
10: You're not seeing the alerts coming.
26: I'm not seeing the alerts coming in, notifications and all that. And I've also switched from using my smartwatch to just a regular watch that is not smart.
10: But all these little things help. I mean, they're good.
26: They do.
10: Yeah, they're baby steps.
26: Exactly. They do. And I am not as, I suppose, anxious about alerts coming in, notifications coming in. True, I may be checking my phone in a way more regularly just to make sure that I don't miss any important messages or emails.
10: Unless it's a boss lah.
26: Of course. Lah, huh? But that said also, if it were to be something really, really urgent, there would be a phone call.
10: Yeah, true.
26: Right?
10: Yeah.
26: It won't be a message. It won't be an email.
10: Most likely. You're right.
26: Most likely. So we want to ask you, what are your tips, your best tips? What are your rules? Having phone-free dinners, no scrolling before bed. What do you do to have less distractions in these settings, right? Let us know. Text us 963-11938. From kids to adults, how do we keep social media use in check? We have some people chiming in already.
10: Yeah.
26: We have Miss Lai.
10: That's right. Miss Lai says, quality bonding time and the family harmony environment are key to deter them excessive use of the digital device.
26: Mm-hmm. Fair enough. We have Shah who says, I decided to go on a social media cleanse after I found myself experiencing social media fatigue. I switched off notifications to sites like Instagram and TikTok. It was a struggle at first, but it did help take my mind away from the constant urge to click into the app. That helps as well.
10: Yeah.
26: I've switched off my notifications to a lot of things, except for important apps like emails and messages and all that.
10: And some social breaking media news, actually. Off.
26: And breaking news, exactly. Yeah. I do that as well.
10: But CNA app, I have the breaking news.
26: Yeah, I do. But not for social media apps.
10: No.
26: So let us know, 963-11938. We will discuss this tomorrow in the 8 o'clock hour of the morning report. So let us know, what are your best tips, 963-11938. Alrighty, your time, past 9:47 a.m. We gave you the figures to Asian markets. Let's just quickly review them once again. A mixed bag here. We see a Hang Seng Index up 0.1%. We have Nikkei seems to be the biggest winner here, up close to 3%. AXX 200 rather flat. Shanghai Composite rather flat as well. Kospi trailing behind Nikkei, up about 2.9%. STI bucking the trend, down about half 1%.
10: Well, earnings are also in focus with SpaceX releasing its first report since its blockbuster IPO. The company said quarterly revenue nearly doubled and operating loss narrowed sharply thanks to its Starlink and AI businesses. But the stock fell after hours as capital spending surged. Well, earlier on Open for Business, Haryanto and I spoke with Ben Emmons, Chief Investment Officer and founder of FedWatch Advisors, and he tells us his interpretation of its first earnings report since the IPO.
3: It was a surprising, strong report. But as you mentioned, like the CapEx is sensitivity in the marketplace. And whether it's announced by SpaceX or Meta or any of those companies, the market seems to be reacting negative to that. But in the case of SpaceX, there's also a technicality at work, right? As of tomorrow, 20% of the outstanding shares can be, you know, tendered, so to speak. People that bought those shares a long time ago and they're sitting a lot of gains. And with the strong earnings report that it's just received, there may be some incentive of those stockholders to liquidate their holdings. And that has been pressuring the stock now for some time over the last, ever since the IPO, really. It's been part of the reason why the stock has sort of, quote, unquote, showed that deflated sort of value. It was probably overpriced in the IPO, but then I think people are looking at this as a dilution, right? We're going to get more shares coming on market because remember that the IPO itself, the float, was very small. It was only 5% was issued at that time. So now it's why it was so hyped up. So as of tomorrow, that float will change. I think that is why the stock is down in the after hours. Probably what people would try to come out and sell the fact, right? They got the news and they sell the fact.
10: Ben, we're also approaching the end of the post-IPO lockup period, which could bring more shares onto the market. Where do you see the stock price headed?
3: So there's a bit of a catch there because, you know, there have been estimates out there that the stock should be valued at $65 a share, right? That was before the IPO. There was one of the analysts that one of the few really that made that call. I'm not sure which bank it was, but anyway, I remember that call. Was the majority of analysts were like far more bullish, like, you know, estimates of $200 to $300 a share and that sort of thing. So I think we've gotten a long way from the top during the IPO, which is like $220 roughly, and we're below the IPO price. So it may settle down here a little bit, right? It seems that it's probably going to be maybe in the current range where we are. We have to see how much of these shares will be tendered. That would be really key for near-term direction. If it's limited, it's just a few percent, I think we'll stall out in the sell-off and there will probably be some buyers coming in because they will react to this positive earnings report by looking at, hey, the company does have some fundamental value here and now the stock is much cheaper valued than it was at the IPO pricing at that time, then that could attract also buyers. So it will be an interesting day tomorrow for SpaceX stock, yeah.
26: Alrighty, from SpaceX, Ben, let's head to AMD. Delivering stronger than expected revenue guidance. Stock fell after hours as well. How are you reading this and what are investor expectations?
3: So I want to put it a little bit in the context of the memory sector overall. So since China announced this new large language model, that is going to be, you know, buying, like, actually this company that they announced for, they can generate chips that are like 90% discounted to the value of the chips that Micron and AMD are selling. And that, I think, is still bothering this stock as it does Micron. There's a lot of volatility in those in addition to all the leverage and all that thing that happened with Korea. But it really is about that there's a potential price competition developing here among the memory chips makers. Whereas on the other hand, you have those who need those chips for AI are benefiting from that, obviously, and doing better. So you're seeing a sort of differentiation in the marketplace. My sense is with AMD that this is also related to expectations about CapEx and expectations about memory prices going down, that there's risk building in the stock, why it didn't perform well in the after hours.
26: Do you see this as good news as well for memory suppliers SK Hynix and Samsung with AMD, you know, has forecasting revenue above estimates?
3: That is true. And SK Hynix obviously had phenomenal numbers the other day, you know, I mean, off the charts, really, for all the turmoil and turbulence that the stock has had. That's another example of, like, it's interesting to see that we get such strong results in a lot of these stocks and that they trade poorly afterwards. And either this is about, as I said, the changes that are going on in the memory space to the pricing, the CapEx worries, but also just I think people are taking, you know, profits, right? They're sitting on maybe large gains. For SK Hynix itself, now the sort of the effect from the leverage washout is sort of behind us, and the regulators have put more restraints on margin and leverage in Korea. This news from AMD is positive for SK Hynix, right? It's just for the sector itself, it's a good result. So I would think SK Hynix, which by the way got some upgrades today from several banks in the US, could have a bit of a recovery, you know, like we're seeing playing out in the markets. Yeah.
10: Let's switch gears now, Ben, to that rare Japan-US joint intervention. Now, we're seeing limited effect with the yen giving up earlier gains. Where do you see it going from here without real policy shifts from the BOJ?
3: Yeah, it could drift a bit weaker again to the dollar. You know, we came off the low somewhere like 156 and change. 155 is

0: craving for something juicy, saucy, bold, and indulgent? 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
1: Because we don't have a line in the sand, and because the Bank of Japan may not raise rates so much, and because the Federal Reserve has, well, actually the Treasury has somewhat limited in terms of its currency reserves, I would call it the FX war chest that I put out the other day, the firepower is limited actually on our end. A few hundred billion dollars is actually nothing in trillions of dollars foreign exchange market. Yeah, the market knows. Like, the market understands it and says, like, yeah, this, you know, come back and try to trade it down again. And you get these sort of games, right? I used to trade foreign exchange, so I know this. I know how this works, but it's just not very encouraging.
2: Yeah,
1: it's
2: Ben, let's take a look at the wider impact on Asian currency, right? So, Treasury Secretary Scott Bessent saying the yen's substantial undervaluation could trigger broader Asian currency depreciation. How significant is this risk, and how concerned are you about wider currency adjustment across Asia? For example, we're talking about the Korean won, the China's renminbi even.
1: Yeah, so there are two things I think playing. It's interesting to note that as the yen has weakened to a 40-year low, that currencies in the Asian region did not appreciate as much or not at all to the dollar, right? So now we're in a different situation where the authorities want the currency to be stronger. So all Asian currencies quoted against the yen will weaken. And that's the sort of the intra-Asia relationship. And I think this is the worry, that if the yen were to strengthen too much, then the Asian countries that are quoted against the yen will become less competitive, particularly against Japan or even against China. And those are really important trading partners, right? If you think Philippines or Malaysia or where you are, in Singapore or Hong Kong or anywhere, the smaller open economies are going to be then at a disadvantage. So that's one concern. You know, there's no free lunch in the foreign exchange markets, right? You can have a currency stronger, but there's going to be another side of that that's going to be the other direction. The second issue is that the yen itself is undervalued against almost any currency and any metric. It's also undervalued against the Chinese yuan. So this is an important dynamic, because the yuan has always been this currency where they've been able to depreciate their currency at times, but the Asian markets and Asian other economies have not been affected so much by that depreciation in terms of trade. But the yen, if the yen were to get weaker than the yuan, then that could become, you know, a challenge too, also for China, which then could be reflected back to smaller open Asian economies. That's how it could work out. So I think I wouldn't say it's a crisis issue, but it's just more like an economic issue. Again, no free lunch in the foreign exchange markets, you know. someone wins, someone loses, right? Zero sum game.
2: And that was our conversation with Ben Emmons. He's Chief Investment Officer and Founder at FedWatch Advisors. And he brings us to the end of our Wednesday edition of The Morning Report right here on CNN 938. Again, we are asking you the big question. What is it, Justine?
3: The big question is, from kids to adults, how do we keep social media use in check?
2: Let us know. Text us 963-11938. We will be discussing this tomorrow at 8 o'clock. For the big question. So make sure you chime in. Let us know your thoughts, your comments, your best tips. Meantime, Cheryl Goh will take you through all the way till 2 p.m. Till then, take care, and we will see you tomorrow.
3: Bye.
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0: A very good morning to you. 10 o'clock on this Wednesday. It is the 5th of August. Hope you're having a good start to your day. Coming up on the show, we are looking at how Singapore investors are embracing AI for their finances, but money is on the line. So do people still want a human advisor in the room? We're going to find out. Also on the Money Talks podcast, private homeowners can now buy non-subsidized HDB resale flats without waiting for 15 months. What does this mean for right sizing and resale prices? Well, you're going to find out in the second half of this hour. But first, let's get you the news. South Korean President Lee Jae-myung has declared a national disaster over a record-breaking heat wave that has claimed 19 lives. More than 2,000 residents are reported to have suffered heat-related illnesses from mid-May to August. Mr. Lee is urging the authorities to boost efforts to protect the vulnerable. The southeastern city of Yangsan recorded a temperature of 42.5 degrees Celsius over the weekend. That's the nation's highest since records began in 1904. The intense heat is expected to persist throughout the week and is now shifting westwards towards the densely populated capital. Seoul has been placed under the highest level heat warning for the first time, with temperatures expected to hit 38 degrees Celsius. Several cities experiencing similar daytime highs include neighboring Suwon and Hongsan, as well as Jeonju and Gwangju along the western coast. Now, senior correspondent Lim Yun-suk has more on how the government and companies are helping residents manage the heat.
5: A Thai Prime Minister, Anu Tin.
0: I apologize for that technical error. And let me try to bring up Yun-suk in just a short while. Let me see. Lim Yun-suk coming up. Here is our CNA senior correspondent, Lim Yun-suk.
6: The capital, Seoul, I think, is really feeling this full force of this heat wave. You know, even during the evenings, temperatures were staying in the mid-30s Celsius. And with this high humidity, it just feels more intense. And I think South Koreans are just not used to this kind of weather, and we haven't seen the temperatures go this high in the past. And, you know, this hot and humid weather here in the capital, Seoul, and throughout South Korea, you know, it's expected to continue for several more days to come, and, you know, might even last until the end of this month. Well, the Seoul government says that it is increasing support for those most at risk. And, you know, this includes more cooling centers for them to be able to go in somewhere and cool themselves down, more checks on the elderly residents, and more help for people who have to work or spend time outdoors, especially for the elderly people who are living alone or those without strong support networks, where welfare officials are being asked to check on them more often, more closely, and make sure that they have access to water, cooling facilities, and medical help if needed. South Korean companies have been urged to make sure that the workers take enough breaks, provide cooling areas where possible, and avoid the most dangerous hours of the day when temperatures peak.
0: Hearing from CNA's Lim Yun-suk there. In other news, China has dismissed Japan's defense white paper as, quote, filled with false narratives. A Chinese defense spokesperson says Tokyo was using security concerns as a pretext to ease restrictions on its own military buildup. Beijing urged Tokyo to reflect on its history of aggression, stop misleading the international community, and refrain from going further down the wrong path of remilitarization. The annual report described China's military activities as Japan's greatest strategic challenge alongside threats posed by Russia and North Korea. The white paper also stressed that investment in defense benefits the wider economy and people's lives. It called for Japan to harness technology, fund startups, and use more commercial components in weapons production. Over in Thailand, the country is making the case for a calibrated re-engagement with Myanmar. This is in contrast to ASEAN's stance of keeping Myanmar's leadership at arm's length since the 2021 military coup. CNA's Judy Yu tells us more.
5: A Thai Prime Minister, Anutin Chanvinakul, is visiting fellow ASEAN founding member Indonesia. He says the channels for dialogue with Myanmar must be maintained, even as ASEAN pushes for progress towards peace under a five-point consensus. Mr. Anutin says there are signs that this approach is working. Former army and now civilian leader Min Aung Hlaing is set to visit to Thailand later this week. Min Aung Hlaing has openly rejected the ASEAN peace plan, accusing the bloc of discrimination. His administration hasn't been permitted to take part in high-level ASEAN meetings since the coup 5 years ago.
0: That was CNA's Julie Yu there. In other news, India has distanced itself from former Bangladesh Prime Minister Sheikh Hasina's planned press conference in New Delhi. That's after Bangladesh asked India to clarify its stance on the virtual address, which marks the second anniversary of the uprising of the ousted Hasina. CNA's Arnold Gay has more in this report, featuring Indian Foreign Ministry spokesperson Radhir Jaswal.
7: India's Foreign Ministry says the event is organized by a private media entity and has no government backing.
8: The government has no involvement whatsoever in it. Neither does it endorse any views that may be expressed at the forum.
7: Hasina is due to speak by video link later today at an event hosted by the Foreign Correspondents Club of South Asia in New Delhi. She's been living in self-imposed exile in India since student-led protests toppled her government in August 2024. It's expected to be her first public appearance since fleeing Dhaka. Well, Dhaka has asked New Delhi to clarify its position, warning that allowing political activities by Hasina and other leaders of her Awami League party could affect bilateral relations. Bangladeshi Prime Minister Tariq Rahman is expected to visit India next month for the BRICS summit. Bangladesh has also been seeking Hasina's extradition from India after she was sentenced to death in 2025 for crimes against humanity over the crackdown on protesters. Hasina has rejected the verdict as legally void. In a statement to CNA, she said the extradition issue has been politicized. She added, any decision to return to Bangladesh is her own and is not intended to create tension between India and Bangladesh. Hasina has previously said she and other Awami League leaders intend to return around December to present themselves in court. Bangladesh has instructed domestic media not to broadcast or publish her comments today, citing a tribunal order.
0: Now, Hasina has remained in India despite Bangladesh's formal request to extradite her last year. Michael Kugelman is senior fellow for South Asia at the Atlantic Council and weighs in on the significance of Hasina's upcoming virtual address.
9: India's government has gone out of its way to say that it had nothing to do with this upcoming speech. It's not endorsing it. It's completely being done by a private entity. But you know, it's very clear that given technology and how it works these days, it would be quite possible for India to essentially make it not possible for Hasina's virtual speech to be aired. So I think this is India playing it safe, trying to strike a balance. India has a very close relationship with Sheikh Hasina. Not just India's government, but India's broader political class has a long-standing friendship with Hasina and her family. So I think that India's government would not be comfortable essentially pressuring, much less forcing Hasina not to make this virtual speech. But at the same time, it's very clear that since Bangladesh's election earlier this year, India has wanted to try to patch up ties with Bangladesh, which have not been good since Hasina fled the country. And I think that's why India is doing everything possible to try to distance itself from this speech and to make very clear that it has nothing to do with it.
0: And in other news, Qatar says its mediators are making progress in efforts to end the war between the US and Iran, but there have not been any face-to-face talks between the two sides yet. US President Donald Trump and Qatar's emir spoke over the phone to discuss efforts to narrow differences between Washington and Tehran and improve the prospects of a lasting settlement. Majid Al Ansari is the Qatari Foreign Ministry spokesperson.
10: Our focus right now is on avoiding escalation, reopening the strait, and reopening the door for diplomacy between the parties. What we do not want to see right now is a major escalation in our region, as the events were leading towards that direction. So we are working very closely with our partners in the region and with the parties of the conflict to reach a diplomatic resolution.
0: Now, Tehran has denied President Trump's assertion that negotiations are underway, saying it has only been in talks with Oman about establishing a route through the Strait of Hormuz. And still in your news, well, dozens of people have gathered in the Nepali capital Kathmandu to pay tribute to 10 climbers who died in an avalanche on Broad Peak in Pakistan-administered Gilgit-Baltistan. Locals offered prayers and held a candlelight vigil in memory of the victims. The climbers were from Nepal, Oman, Pakistan, China, Britain, and the United States. They were swept away by the avalanche last week while scaling the world's 12th highest mountain. Search teams are still trying to recover all of the victims' remains, but poor weather has kept helicopters grounded. Authorities say the bodies of 8 climbers have been located. They have been brought down the mountain. Among those killed was renowned British Nepali mountaineer Nirmal Pujar. He gained international recognition after scaling the world's 14 highest peaks in a record 6 months back in 2019. And that is your news with me, Cheryl Goh, headlines anytime on CNA 938 and CNA.Asia. At 11 on this Wednesday, it is the 5th of August. Let's do a quick check on the roads for you. We have an accident on the PIE towards Changi at Toh Guan Road exit. A vehicle breakdown on the BKE towards PIE after Mandai Road. Another vehicle breakdown on the BKE. This is towards the PIE before SLE. Heavy traffic as well on the SLE towards BKE between BKE, PIE and Woodlands Avenue 12. As always, please do be patient. Drive carefully.
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0: Weatherwise today, partly cloudy conditions for the rest of this midweek Wednesday. Temperatures ranging from 26 to 34 degrees Celsius.
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2: Now, Mind Your Money with Cheryl Goh.
0: Hello and welcome to Mind Your Money with me, Cheryl Goh. Now, Singapore investors appear to be ahead of the global curve when it comes to using AI for finance and investment. An HSBC study found that 76% are already using the technology, but only 8% said it was the biggest influence on their last major investment decision. So, what happens between using AI to research an idea and then deciding whether to act on it? And how is this changing what investors expect from their advisors? Well, that's what we're going to discuss today with our guest, Ashmita Archaya, who is head of international wealth and premier banking at HSBC Singapore. Ashmita, nice to have you with us. Welcome to Mind Your Money.
14: Thank you very much, Cheryl. Great to be here with you.
0: Yeah, so your headline figure is that 76% of Singapore's mass affluent and high net worth investors do use AI for finance and investment, but that could cover everything, right? From asking a basic question to analyzing a portfolio. But what does meaningful adoption actually look like among the investors that you surveyed?
14: Thank you so much. It's a great question to start this discussion. You know, I think Singapore, number one, is a very sophisticated AI market. So our data shows that Singapore investors among the world's most active users of AI for financial and investment decisions. And this number, in all fairness, is higher than global average, where we have around 73% investors using AI. In Singapore, it's 76%. I think what's happening in Singapore is that we are seeing investors using AI in their financial decision-making with tremendous discipline. They are using AI to explore, stress test, and narrow down their options. After that, they're consulting their advisor. So our data shows that 69% of Singapore investors use AI specifically for research and analysis, 44% use it for strategy and support, and 34% use it to actively stress test their ideas. So the percentages can be quite different for different aspects of investment decision making. So meaningful adoption, the question that you were asking, in Singapore is highly research driven. And it's not just casual query making. They're actually using it part of a structured process to do their pre-investment homework. So, and what's interesting in Singapore, that this behavior spans across generations. And that kind of really sets us apart compared to other markets, where both local Gen X and baby boomers are adopting AI for finance at 72%, significantly outpacing their global peers at 65% and 59% respectively. So, you know, that's the dynamic, which is the sophistication and maturity of Singapore as an AI market.
0: Yeah, so obviously a lot of people see the value of using AI when it comes to doing the background research and, you know, some data crunching as well. But at the end of the day, less than 10%, we're talking about 8%, said that AI was the single biggest influence on their last major investment decision. And 40% actually prefer to use AI as a pre-research before consulting a human advisor. So what changes at the point of decision where that makes investors more cautious about relying on the technology alone? It's very heartening to know that, you know, people are still using their human judgment to make financial decisions. But yeah, what do you think changes, Ashmita?
14: Yeah, so I think AI is definitely making us confident, right? Let me look at myself. You know, I'm a Gen X. I definitely use AI in different aspects of my life. And I think it's making us better informed, more in control of our financial decisions, and really allowing us to take more open and willing to taking calculated risks. So that's the mindset shift which is happening. But when it comes to the final decision-making, I think it really comes down to the human factor, which is a trust threshold, kicks in. So when the financial stakes are low or during that initial research phase, they're very comfortable using AI. You know, it gives us speed, it gives us scale. But when it comes to like the high stake actual decision, planning for my long life or planning for the next generation, the threshold of trust tightens. So that's why when AI may shape the journey, investors still want that human judgment to validate their decision. So they are looking to us. And very frankly, that gives me a great amount of reassurance, because I run a very much a people-based business. And what they're looking for from advisors is accountability, contextual understanding, and reassurance. So that is, you know, our human traits. And after all, in the end, we are dealing with humans as investors, right? So, and this is very interesting. This actually is more in the case of Singapore, where despite the high adoption that we just talked about, only 8% are saying that AI had the greatest influence on their last major investment decision, whereas compared to 12% globally. So though adoption is higher in Singapore, it drops out here in terms of the final decision making. So, I mean, I just want to say that, yes, AI is here to stay, but AI is working very much with humans to bring the right solution to the Singaporean clientele.
0: Yeah, that's good to know. We also know that 69% use AI for research and analysis, while 34% use it to stress test their own ideas. So where can AI genuinely help investors identify or manage risk? And where could it perhaps reinforce a poor assumption or maybe create false confidence?
14: Yeah, so I think AI definitely, like, you know, gives us a platform to really provide very effective research and analysis tasks, like, you know, processing massive data sets or identifying macro trends or running, you know, quick stress test simulations. So that's something where AI is very good. But when the risk of accuracy errors, which is the false confidence or echo chambers, which is real, because especially if an investor uses AI to research only for data, that confirms their own bias, because all of us have our own bias in terms of investment decision making, then AI is sometimes unable to account for real life, real-time updates or real-life updates and context. So in this regard, I think Singaporeans become quite cautious. So only 43% will say that AI has increased their appetite for taking calculated risks, which sits below 49% globally. 57% of Singapore investors prefer AI and advisors to work together, which then becomes higher than the 50% global average. So I think what's the preferred workflow is, yes, allow me to digest all the wonderful data out there, make me smarter, but let that final decision be validated by a human who knows me better, who actually understands my overall individual motivation or situational motivation to really drive the outcome for myself. So that those are the things that AI, you know, it takes away that hallucination that we talk about, yeah. Or really, you know, AI understanding the hyper local regulatory nuance, or, you know, really being able to process, you know, biased data and bringing the right outcome to the to our clients.
0: Yeah. So I think your survey also revealed that, you know, 57% of Singapore investors prefer a sort of partnership, right? AI and advisors working together. So how are banks like HSBC adopting your advisory models to meet that demand rather than just simply adding more technology for the sake of it, right, to the existing process?
14: No, absolutely. You know, we all want digital and technology embedded everywhere and data, but we have to be very smart in the way we bring it to life. So our research shows that investors prefer that hybrid model where AI and advisors work better together. And which is why I think our narrative in HSBC has been, we want to empower our advice. We want to advisors. We want to enable them. So we want to sort of drive our advisor-enabled AI model rather than pushing self-serve technology onto our clients and onto our frontline team. So our goal is to really upskill our relationship managers, their capabilities, their tools, so that they can match the sophistication of our clients. And this is something I bring to life because when I was a relationship manager donkeys years ago, my life was much easier than the life of an RM today because they have to take it to the next level in terms of conversation. So what we've done in Singapore and HSBC, we've rolled out something called Wealth Intelligence. This basically synthesizes research from over 10,000 sources to help RMs better prepare for their meetings with real-time insights. We've brought in something called AI Prepare, which instantly compiles the client's full financial picture to let advisors spend time. So when I'm talking to you, Cheryl, I can concentrate on you while the AI Prepare tool sort of really prepares the, you know, personalized advice and brings that, you know, narrative together. And then, of course, we're also spending a lot of time and energy and upskilling our people. We've launched something called Wealth Academy to really equip our advisors with industry-leading soft and hard skills to better help navigate our clients through this really transformative digital era that we are in. So those are the things that we are doing. So it's really combining AI-powered insights with the advisors' rich tacit knowledge and the, you know, expertise that they have to be able to address the client's goals or family circumstances or their international footprint. We are an international bank. We are across multiple markets. And we want to be able to allow the, you know, the AI to help our RMs, our bankers, to navigate that portfolio of our clients to really deliver very customized and more personalized, meaningful wealth conversations.
0: Yeah. So, you know, the thing is, as clients, you know, as you said, you know, they're more equipped. They do their research beforehand. They use AI. So they come with more research, stronger views of their own as well. How do you see the role of the advisor changing, Ashmita? I mean, you alluded to it just now, but let's talk a bit about it more. Where should the advisors really sort of challenge and contextualize the AI-generated conclusions rather than simply, you know, validate them and agree with them? And I guess they need to demonstrate very individualized understanding of specific clients and their, you know, their risk appetite and all the other nuances when it comes to personal investing, isn't it?
14: Absolutely. So in HSBC, our ambition is to be the most trusted bank globally, putting the customer at the heart of everything we do. And I think that really translates into the big thing that we need to deliver to our clients, trust. We need to bring empathy to the conversation. We need to take accountability, you know, the client relationship. And we want to bring that real world judgment into that conversation. So I think our survey clearly shows that 79% of Singapore investors look for humans for reassurance and 71% look for strategic expertise, which really means the ability of the relationship manager, the banker, to be able to contextualize information and personalize it to the client's specific life goal. So AI can definitely market, you know, calculate market probabilities, it can, but it cannot navigate that emotional complexity and anxiety that we go through. You know, when the market is, you know, exactly, you know, I was listening to the news right now, you know, what's going on out there, only the human can bring it to life, really understand the complex family dynamics, or, you know, really hold ourselves legally and morally accountable for the portfolio's direction. So our data shows that the expertise and judgment and ability to advise based on a holistic view of a client's needs remains invaluable. But again, that means our people need to be that much sharper and better in being able to harness this wealth of information and then sit in front of a Gen X or a baby boomer to have that, you know, higher end quality of conversation.
0: Yeah, which kind of brings me to my next point, because as the clients are using your AI, so are your advisors, right? You're using AI for research, projections, recommendations. So let's talk a bit about transparency. You know, what level of transparency should clients expect when AI has played a part in shaping the advice that they receive from their human advisors?
14: No, absolutely. I think AI, you know, as it becomes, you know, more and more embedded into the advice journey, more and more there'll be a demand for responsible governance, transparency, and human oversight. Because in the end, we can't walk away from it, right? We can't just say that, oh, I'm sorry, this was AI and we have no accountability as a financial institution. So at HSBC, we've really established clear principles for the ethical use of data and AI across the bank. So there's a framework that ensures every AI capability is developed with responsibility, accountability, and fairness, and not just for the sake of it. So AI is used to really augment, speed up, and support the advisory process. As I mentioned earlier, summarizing market reports or preparing meeting portfolios and all of that. But the final recommendation and human validation always relies on our licensed relationship managers. So, you know, more recently, we've announced a strategic partnership with Google Cloud, you know, which talks about accelerating our AI capabilities across the bank from wealth management to frontline tools, but always while keeping the human judgment, the decision-making and accountability firmly at the center of every decision we make for our clients. So yes, clients have the right to absolute transparency, which is why, you know, we need to ensure that any AI-backed tool utilized by our teams is clearly disclosed to our clients and that the RMs remain the principal accountable point of contact.
0: Yeah, okay. Before we wrap up today, Ashmita, perhaps if there's like one final thought or tip that you would like to leave with our listeners when it comes to using AI as part of their investment journey, what would it be?
14: So I think in the end, I would just say that, you know, the future is definitely hybrid. To me, the biggest opportunity isn't about automating advice. It's to automate the work around advice. So for me, the winning formula isn't AI replacing humans. It's, you know, as in the HSBC report, we talk about the human AI advantage, where the best of both work together to deliver better, more personalized and more human advice. So again, we cannot take away from the human in the conversation. We have humans on both sides, investors and the relationship managers. All we are doing is making that speed of decision-making, augmenting with rich data, but again, always validating, always understanding that Cheryl is different from Anushmita, Anushmita is different from Karina, whoever else, right? We're all very unique individuals and we need to give that unique personalized advice augmented by AI, but delivered by a human.
0: Yep, definitely. Ashmita, it's been an absolute pleasure. Thank you so much for sharing so generously all your tips and your insights with us. We really appreciate it. Thank you so much. We've been speaking today.
14: Thank you very much, Cheryl. Have a great day.
0: Thank you.
14: Bye-bye.
0: We've been speaking to Ashmita Achara, who is Head of International Wealth and Premier Banking at HSBC Singapore.
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0: It's coming up to 10:30 on CNA 938. Your news now with me, Cheryl Goh. Qatar says its mediators are making progress in efforts to end the war between the US and Iran, but there have not been any face-to-face talks between the two sides yet. US President Donald Trump and Qatar's emir spoke on the phone to discuss efforts to narrow differences between Washington and Tehran and improve the prospects of a lasting settlement. Majid Al Ansari is a spokesperson for the Qatari Foreign Ministry.
10: Our focus right now is on avoiding escalation, reopening the strait, and reopening the door for diplomacy between the parties. What we do not want to see right now is a major escalation in our region, as the events were leading towards that direction. So we are working very closely with our partners in the region and with the parties of the conflict to reach a diplomatic resolution.
0: And let's get Tehran says, Tehran has denied President Trump's assertion that negotiations are underway. It says it has only been in talks with Oman about establishing a route through the Strait of Hormuz. Nick Harper is covering the story for CNA and tells us if the U.S. is playing any role at all in negotiations to reopen the strait.
27: It is very unclear, but that hasn't stopped U.S. officials sounding very optimistic about the chances of getting the strait fully reopened, so much so that they moved Wall Street enough to get record highs. We heard from the Secretary of State, Marco Rubio, today. He said that there had been progress, but there was not finality yet. He said we're hoping that will happen very shortly. The Treasury Secretary, Scott Bessent, gave a bit more specificity in terms of the timeline. He said we may have a deal today or tomorrow, so that's Tuesday or Wednesday. He said that that deal would be to open the strait and move towards a more normalised position in this conflict. But really the question is all of this true? Donald Trump again suggesting we're very close to a deal. Once again, his top officials talking up the possibility of a deal. But a deal hasn't yet happened, and we have seen this happen time and again. All those officials and the president talking up the possibility of a deal, the markets increasing, and then no deal coming to fruition.
0: And you were hearing from Nick Harper there. And still in your news, China has dismissed Japan's defense white paper as, quote, filled with false narratives. A Chinese defense spokesperson says Tokyo was using security concerns as a pretext to ease restrictions on its own military buildup. Here's Julie Yu with more.
5: Beijing urged Tokyo to reflect on its history of aggression, stop interfering in its internal affairs, stop misleading the international community, and refrain from going further down the wrong path of remilitarization. The annual report described China's military activities as Japan's greatest strategic challenge, alongside threats posed by Russia and North Korea. But the white paper also stressed that investment in defense benefits the wider economy and people's lives. It called for Japan to harness technology, fund startups, and use more commercial components in weapons production.
0: And in other news, the EU has offered emergency aid to Spain to strengthen border security along Ceuta. It follows a deadly migration crisis fueled by smuggling rings and social media disinformation that killed at least 77 people. CNA's Arnold Gay has more on the migrant crisis.
1: 72,000 migrants crossed into Ceuta from Morocco last week. Madrid confirms only 2,000 have not been sent back. 22 nations from the bloc urged tougher action, with hardliners calling for external return centres and trade pressure on Morocco. But Brussels has now declared the situation contained.
0: And Ross Cullen files this report for CNA on how Spain's latest immigration crisis unfolded.
3: Thursday, 30th of July, he made it. One of thousands of people who surged across the border from Morocco to the Spanish enclave of Ceuta on the North African coast. Some swam for up to 5 kilometres to reach their destination. Many floated around the breakwater on rubber rings, while others breached a border fence. Within 48 hours, some 60,000 migrants had arrived in the Spanish city. The sudden migrant surge was equivalent to 70% of Ceuta's population of around 85,000 people. Within those 2 days, the city received more than 23 times the number of irregular migrants it had recorded in the whole of the first half of this year. The massive influx overwhelmed local authorities, triggered a humanitarian emergency, and threatened relations between Morocco, Spain, and the European Union. By Friday, Spain started sending the migrants back to Morocco by the thousands. Italy suspended the Schengen passport-free movement arrangement with Spain, and Denmark and Finland voiced support for Rome.
4: Madrid saw much of Europe's response as a perceived lack of support from fellow EU member states, so it summoned Italy's ambassador to lodge a protest and pointed out that Italy and Greece have received more irregular migrants than Spain.
3: The EU tried to contain the fallout. It convened meetings with ambassadors and the bloc's interior ministers to coordinate the EU response, assess the crisis, and discuss ways to prevent another mass crossing.
0: And that wraps your news with me, Cheryl Goh. Headlines anytime on CNA 938 and CNA.asia. Asia Business Now on CNA 938, starting with how the yen has pared some of its initial gains after Japan and the US launched a rare joint currency intervention last week. Here's CNA's Elizabeth Neo with more.
6: So the yen showed little reaction even after U.S. Treasury Secretary Scott Bessent said in an interview at CNBC that the U.S. would do whatever it takes to support Japan. He warned that a weaker yen risks wider economic problems and could trigger broader depreciations in Asian currencies. Well, the Treasury chief did not discuss the mechanics of U.S. participation in the joint market action. Well, the intervention also does not appear to have extended into a third day. Analysis of BOJ accounts showed no major increase in funds moving through the banking system, suggesting that Japan did not launch another large-scale yen buying intervention on Monday. And traders are now focused on whether the yen can strengthen towards a 155 per dollar. That is a threshold that strategists view as a crucial test for the rally's staying power. Note that Japan's previous interventions in April and May only very briefly pushed the dollar-yen towards that level.
0: And that was Elizabeth Neo there. Let's get more now from Ben Emmons, who is Chief Investment Officer and founder of FedWatch Advisors. He weighs in on the limited impact of the Japan-US intervention to support the yen.
7: It looks like that we may go, again, higher with the yen, which means weaker to the dollar. And there's not like a consistent intervention happening. There's not a message out there that they're saying, well, here's the line that we draw. We really want this yen to go stronger. There's a more of a, I'd say, both on Japan and US side, a commitment to keep the yen weaker. So as long as all of those things are not happening, it's sort of a haphazard situation, right? They may come in at some point, try to, again, you know, affect expectations and create a surprise. But in the foreign exchange markets, that only lasts very brief. Over many years, people have all followed the interventions as eventually this is very ineffective. I think this will happen again at the yen. So we may go a little bit higher here towards this 160 level, then see what happens and how the authority is going to react. Because it needs more firepower to get it really stronger to the dollar. And that takes a lot, I think.
0: In other business news, Japan's real wages have risen for a sixth straight month in June. Government data shows real wages increased 1.6% from a year earlier. Average nominal wages rose 3.4% to over 531,000 yen a month. Base salaries also grew 3.4%, while overtime pay increased 2.8%. Special payments, mostly one-off bonuses, rose 3.5%. The figures support the case for further interest rate hikes by the Bank of Japan. Governor Kazuo Ueda has highlighted upside risks to prices after the central bank kept interest rates unchanged in July. And inflation data from Asian economies out this week have offered clues on the impact of oil prices on economies that are dependent on imported energy supplies. South Korea joins a string of countries that saw consumer prices ease in July. Indonesia and Vietnam also saw a similar trend. Economists expect data due later to show inflation in the Philippines unchanged from the previous month, while Thailand is likely to release lower CPI data tomorrow. Malaysia and Singapore are set to release their July inflation figures later this month. The Monetary Authority of Singapore unexpectedly tightened policy last week as it warned that external price pressures are expected to continue to pass through to consumers. And U.S. tech firm SpaceX has released its first report since its blockbuster IPO. Its quarterly review nearly doubled and its operating loss narrowed sharply thanks to Starlink and AI businesses. But capital expenditure jumped more than six-fold, largely due to AI investment. That sent the stock down nearly 7% in after-hours trade. It has seen double-digit decline since its June listing, erasing more than $1 trillion US dollars in market value from its peak, along with founder Elon Musk's status as the world's first trillionaire. Meanwhile, AI chipmaker AMD has forecast revenue above estimates, supported by its AI chips and CPUs, which are crucial for AI agents. For the previous quarter, AMD's revenue and earnings also beat expectations, but its shares are falling in extended trade after an almost 200% rise over the past year. That is your business news as it breaks on CNA.Asia. On the roads at 10:40 on this Wednesday, it is the 5th of August. Vehicle breakdown on the BKE towards PIE after Dairy Farm Road. Another vehicle breakdown on the PIE towards Tuas after Paya Labour Road. Heavy traffic on the AYE towards MCE between Buena Vista and Clementi Avenue 6. As always, please do be patient, drive carefully.
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0: Now, when businesses face uncertainty, employee well-being is often seen as a nice to have rather than a necessity. Yet as organizations grapple with burnout, talent retention, and rising healthcare costs, there's growing recognition that investing in health, it's about building a resilient workforce and healthier habits that last. We have with us Tae Jin Lee, who is head of AIA Vitality and Product Proposition, as well as Lee Guang Tong, who is AIA Employee Benefits Director, Workplace Wellness, SP Rise, authorized representative of AIA. Burnout now is a part of everyday workplace conversations. Are organizations becoming better at recognizing and addressing burnout in their workers?
9: Right now, what we are doing as a company is really to look out for employees who are actually facing these issues. But we also recognize that it's not just a program, like not just having counselors there or having open doors, but also the employees, they are also wary about being judged. We do know of friends, yeah, you know, who have some conditions or they feel depressed and they don't know who to turn to. And they feel that maybe if I talk to my other friends or colleagues, I may be judged or I may be put on a vulnerable position.
0: Yeah, so they're seen as weak,
9: right? Yeah, that's right.
11: Yeah.
9: That's right.
11: And very important, I also felt that the leaders have to create a safe space, that outlet for them.
0: Yeah.
11: And I think that is really important to really have a safe space where they can comfortably share their challenges and without being judged.
12: Yeah. The Wellness Hour, brought to you by AIA Singapore.
0: And it's back to Mind Your Money here on CNA 938. Coming up, we give you a Money Talks podcast looking at how the government has removed the 15-month wait-out period for private homeowners buying non-subsidized HDB resale flats, marking the end of one of Singapore's property cooling measures. And PropNix Executive Chairman Ismail Ghafoor joins Andrea Hing to explain why the rule was lifted and what it could mean for HDB resale prices and how this affects anyone thinking about right-sizing.
13: Say you've been contemplating mulling a decision to sell your private property unit to move to an HDB resale flat, and you've avoided doing it all this time because of the 15-month wait-out period. Well, that's not going to be an issue anymore because the government has just removed it. But the big question is, what's going to happen to the prices of HDB resale flats? Are they going to be more expensive? This is the Money Talks podcast with me, Andrea Hing. Now, for nearly 4 years, private homeowners who sold their properties had to wait 15 months before they could buy a non-subsidized HDB resale flat. This was introduced back in 2022 to bring down prices in the resale market. Remember that? Now, HDB prices have fallen for two straight quarters. So the government is saying, okay, it served its purpose. Time to move on. So what changes will this bring, not just to the property market, but for Singaporeans who want to right-size their homes? Time to check in on a crystal ball belonging to Ismail Ghafoor, Executive Chairman of PropNix. Welcome back to Money Talks, Ismail.
14: Truly, truly my pleasure, Andrea. It's always fun to have a discussion.
13: Yeah. It's funny because the last time you sat here, we were just talking about this, right-sizing.
14: Exactly.
13: And now that this rule has been taken off the table, it's a brand new day.
14: Yeah.
13: It's a brand new situation.
14: Yeah.
13: So I want to first ask you your observation of the government's decision to remove this rule. Why have they decided that now is the right time to remove this 15-month wait-out period, especially since we're only looking at two straight quarters of decline in prices? And also, for those who don't know, what exactly is a non-subsidized HDB resale flat?
14: Mm. Okay, I mean, when we talk about, first and foremost, this was something coming. We knew that, Minister has already mentioned late last year and beginning of the year, that they are reviewing, they are looking at it, because there's been a huge demand and appeals from private property owners who wanted to right size, and they felt this policy was definitely curtailed their decision to right size.
13: Mm.
14: But if we just take a step back, why was this policy introduced? Simply because public housing, when we talk about non-subsidized, the resale flats, in 2021, Andrea, guess at what percentage it increased?
13: Oh, quite a lot.
14: I give you a clue. What's a double digit?
13: 10.
14: In a 12.7% in 2021. And that's definitely because post-COVID, a lot of people realize the current space is not the right sizing.
13: Yeah, it wasn't enough.
14: And not only that, many people were working from home and they wanted an extra room as an office plus come, and they just thought that it's time to reorganize.
13: Yeah.
14: And the demand really went up. And the property prices went up by 12.7% in 2021. And in 2022, was still in a very positive words, and it went up by 10.4%.
13: Wow.
14: Double digit growth in 2 years, total 23%. Is that sustainable? Mm. Definitely not.
13: Yeah.
14: And the government realized there's how to tame the market, simply because we want a sustainable growth. And one element was the private property owners, whose property prices have also fairly appreciated, had the cash money to pay the asking price, and that pushed the price of the public housing to an extent.
13: Yeah.
14: So that's why they said, hey, okay, time now, pause, a 15-month wait-out period for the private property owners who wanted to right-size, to say, hold it there if you want can, but go out of the system for 15 months. And that definitely helped, because how it improved the market, is immediately the following year, we are talking about public housing increasing by 4.9%.
13: Single digits.
14: Yeah.
13: Very digestible.
14: And yes. And it is also almost keeping pace with inflation and a little bit about closer towards the GDP growth and so on.
13: Okay.
14: So was that a right move? I think yes.
13: Okay.
14: Then the question that you ask here is this, why now we want to lift it if that is so effective?
13: Correct.
14: But we also realize the last three quarters, public housing, the last quarter of last year, because it is not only these two quarters that was negative.
13: Yeah.
14: The last quarter, I mean for the last 9 months, almost coming to a year, another quarter, it was zero growth on the last quarter of 2025.
13: Mm.
14: And that's not a good news because there are a lot of young couples who buy the resale flat and people who want to monetize or right size, the elder people who are staying in HDB. And if the price goes to a slide, that's not a good news either.
13: Mm.
14: So what is the government trying to do in my view? A balanced approach.
13: Okay.
14: Prices should not go double digit. Neither should it be negative.
13: Mm,
14: yep. And that's how it all started with this. And we expected that when the last three quarters, well, there wasn't any growth.
13: So when the rule was first introduced in 2022, you explained very clearly what the mechanism was, how it worked. But was it the only thing that brought the prices of HDB resale flats down?
14: No, I don't think so. There was multiple combination.
13: Surely,
14: Because I think the private property right-sizing people only contributed one portion of it. But the truth, why the property prices went up so high, it has always got to do with demand, right? When the demand outstrips supply, prices goes up. That's a very simple logic. And that's where the government, at the same period of time, also increased the number of BTO flats.
13: So the supply was keeping
14: up. Supply was keeping up.
13: Okay.
14: So basically, as far as a young couple is going in, not only that, they also got other policies, greater priority for the first timers so that they get in a better chances of getting it, increase the grant and whatever it is, those people who want to buy a resale flat. So there are multiple areas where the government put into place such that to moderate the price. And it was really effective because HDB prices last year only went up by 2.9%. And that's very reasonable.
13: Yeah, it is very reasonable. Okay, so back to our topic on this 15-month wait-out period no longer being on the table. Now, based on your data, do we have an estimate of how many households actually delayed their move, their purchase of an HDB resale flat because of this wait-out period?
14: Yeah. Unfortunately, we really don't have such numbers. But I think I can only take some indications from ministers highlighting it in parliament late last year. It was also highlighted in the media. There were about 1,800 appeals annually ever since that this policy came into play of a 15-month wait-out period. And they also highlighted about 25% of the appeal were granted on case-to-case basis, which means to say out of the 1,800, 25% is 450 cross-through. There are 1,350 got the rejection to say, no, you still have to wait out.
13: Yeah.
14: But this is only those people who appeal. How about the other group of people who just bite the bullet and sold and say, okay, wait out, I will go and stay with my children, I got another home, I will just find a solution. There's another group of people, because of this deterrent, they said, I don't even want to consider now. So, therefore, from the appeal alone, got 1,350 who was rejected and the appeal is 1,800. I think the numbers could be anything plus minus 5,000 people who will be ready to enter the market.
13: Per year, right?
14: But I'm just putting in a very bold gut feel, but nobody knows the number.
13: Sure. And I mean, that would be quite substantial as well, because a lot of these people tend to be of almost retirement age or retiring age, and they want to, like you said, live out the rest of their lives in that final home with cash unlocked for them to enjoy that retirement, right? Okay, so if potentially thousands of former private homeowners suddenly become eligible to find to buy HDB resale flats, will the prices rise again?
14: That's $1 million question.
13: It is.
14: With $1 million HDB properties transacting.
13: Here's the thing, the latest data is showing that there are more $1 million HDB flats, resale.
14: Yeah, but that's expected and nothing to be alarmed. Honestly, I can give a complete assurance to all the listeners out there, take it in a holistic approach, these are very positive news. First and foremost, Andre, I don't expect it to have a sudden surge in the prices. Some of the things that we are experiencing right now today here is this: a public housing takes 3, 4 to 6 months to find a buyer today.
9: That's true.
14: That's why the prices have slid.
9: Yeah.
14: And a lot of people are caught in this situation. Don't talk about private property owners who are trying to right size.
9: This is just a general buyer population.
14: This is general, a HDB owner trying to right size.
9: That's true.
14: Or even to upgrade to an executive condominium and to move on. They find it huge difficulties to dispose of the existing property.
9: That's true, yeah.
14: Yep. So that's the first point that I would like to highlight.
9: Okay.
14: And overall, when I look at it, post-COVID in 2021, per quarter, we have about average 7,500 HDB resale flats. Then we are talking about 30,000 homes sold in a year. But if you look at these first two quarters and last year, the numbers are about 6,005 last year, which translate to a drop in demand by 5,000 units annually.
9: Mm.
14: So we are talking about a demand that used to be 28, 29, 30,000. Today we are looking at 22.

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1: Patient, or they want a sea view on something, because they think that, hey, if I'm 50, 60 and my lifespan is 85, 90, I'm okay even with a property where the lease is not a full 99.
2: So a decaying lease.
1: Yeah, that it's fine. Because, for example, if they can sell in a private property and unlock $2 million, and plus the CPF, everything, maybe $2.5 million, they say, I'm fine to buy $1.2, $1.3 million and I pay full cash and CPF, whatever it is. I still have got $1 million over right through my later years with dignity.
2: Yeah, that's true. Yeah. So by that virtue, would it then mean that, you know, the BTO first-timer young couple types, young family types, will have a larger piece of the pie of resale flats that are that don't have the decaying lease?
1: Okay. So I think for sure the younger the generations will always think of long term, because they want to buy a property in the resale market that has got a balance 70, 80 years of
2: lease. And it's a smarter thing to do.
1: Yeah,
2: also,
1: because they are young to start with, right? And they also want to maybe do another one or two more round of upgrading for themselves. You see, put it this way, Andrea. The whole objective of this lifting this 15-month ban is because we want a sustainable growth.
2: Mm-hmm.
1: I don't think that we need to be overly be worried.
2: Okay.
1: If it is going to be a double digit next year, is it so difficult to government to say now it's 15 months there and
2: put it back on?
1: And it has happened as far as the stamp duties and seller's duties, because right now I see these are levers that the government can use at any time to moderate a sustainable growth.
2: Okay. As always, I want to hear from you what you think. This is a really hot topic, just like Ismail said. So I want to hear your thoughts now. So if you are a private homeowner, if you know someone who is a private homeowner, has the removal of this 15-month wait-out period been something to celebrate for them? And would you consider now right-sizing to an HDB resale flat? Are you going to take the challenge? Are you going to pull the plug and make that move? Let me know wherever you're listening to us from. 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Video and sound by Wesley Tan and Si Tong Wai. I'm Andrea Heng. This has been the Money Talks Podcast.
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3: Now, Eat Drink Singapore with Cheryl Goh.
6: 11 o'clock on this Wednesday, the 5th of August. Welcome to Eat Drink Singapore with me, Cheryl Goh. Award-winning Wagyu bone marrow folded through pasta and scallops with a rich beef XO twist. Ooh, Meats More is back with a menu that goes well beyond steak. Also on Food for Thought with a letter to myself, from music and acting to a National Day song, one artist reflects on success, self-doubt and the garden he has been building. All that's coming up, but first, here's the news. South Korea has declared a national disaster after record-breaking heat wave claimed 19 lives and more than 2,000 residents have suffered heat-related illnesses since mid-May. The country is enduring its most intense heat on record. New all-time temperature highs were set three times over the past week alone, peaking at 42.5 degrees Celsius. The weather agency issued its first severe heat wave warning for Seoul for the first time. The alert system was introduced in June to alert the public about extreme temperatures. The intense heat is expected to persist throughout the week. And South Korea's record heat could be made even worse by Typhoon Dolphin if the storm tracks west towards China. Its outer circulation could funnel hot tropical air and humidity into the Korean peninsula, prolonging the heat wave. Dolphin has passed Japan's remote Ogasawara Islands and is now moving towards the country's southwest. It's expected to approach Okinawa from Friday afternoon as a very strong typhoon, bringing destructive winds, torrential rain and high waves. The system could also slow near the islands, extending the severe weather into the weekend. Dolphin is then forecast to continue west towards China's eastern coast, with parts of Zhejiang province, including the area around Wenzhou, potentially in its path early next week. But the exact track could still change. India has distanced itself from former Bangladeshi Prime Minister Sheikh Hasina's planned press conference in New Delhi. That's after Bangladesh asked India to clarify its stance on the virtual address, which marks the second anniversary of the uprising that ousted Hasina. CNA's Arnold Gay has more in this report, featuring Indian Foreign Ministry spokesperson Randhir Jaswal.
7: India's Foreign Ministry says the event is organised by a private media entity and has no government backing.
8: The government has no involvement whatsoever in it. Neither does it endorse any views that may be expressed at the forum.
7: Hasina is due to speak by video link later today at an event hosted by the Foreign Correspondents Club of South Asia in New Delhi. She's been living in self-imposed exile in India since student-led protests toppled her government in August 2024. It's expected to be her first public appearance since fleeing Dhaka. Well, Dhaka has asked New Delhi to clarify its position, warning that allowing political activities by Hasina and other leaders of her Awami League party could affect bilateral relations. Bangladeshi Prime Minister Tariq Rahman is expected to visit India next month for the BRICS summit. Bangladesh has also been seeking Hasina's extradition from India after she was sentenced to death in 2025 for crimes against humanity over the crackdown on protesters. Hasina has rejected the verdict as legally void. In a statement to CNA, she said the extradition issue has been politicized. She added, any decision to return to Bangladesh is her own and is not intended to create tension between India and Bangladesh. Hasina has previously said she and other Awami League leaders intend to return around December to present themselves in court. Bangladesh has instructed domestic media not to broadcast or publish her comments today, citing a tribunal order.
6: And let's get more now from CNA's Neha Punia, who says it is unusual for a convicted leader facing an extradition on request to be holding a press conference. She reveals what to expect from her address.
2: You know, New Delhi has so far constantly been facing questions about her presence here, especially from Dhaka, which has consistently asked for her to be handed over, which is why on the eve of her address, before she could say anything, New Delhi preemptively distancing itself from her, saying this is a private event and that they do not endorse any comments being made. You know, Bangladesh describes her as a fugitive. She's calling herself as someone who was wronged. She has said that she will address quote-unquote misinformation and conspiracies and lay out a plan for her return to Bangladesh. You know, she has not been seen in public since she came to India 2 years ago. We had one confirmation from the Indian government that she was granted refuge, but she's not been seen in public. We don't yet know if at this event she will appear in person or whether we'll even see her. You know, there's going to be a video link, we're told, over which these comments will be delivered. They will likely only be audio comments, so you still likely won't get your first glimpse of Sheikh Hasina in 2 years of her living in exile. But what she will say will be interesting. She has been talking to the press in the last 2 years, something that Dhaka has criticized as well, accusing her of fanning political tensions while she's living in exile. She's spoken to us at CNA twice in the last few months as well, including earlier this week, where she said that she's ready to return because she thinks that it's necessary to rebuild a democratic future for Bangladesh. You know, it will be interesting to see how that event shapes up, what the response from Bangladesh is based on the actual comments she delivers. Dhaka's already warned New Delhi that, you know, comments made by her could impact ties that have been improving in the last few months.
6: We go now to Thailand, who is making the case for a calibrated re-engagement with Myanmar. And this is in contrast to ASEAN's stance of keeping Myanmar's leadership at arm's length since the 2021 military coup. CNA's Julie Yu has more.
5: A Thai Prime Minister, Anutin Chanvinakul, is visiting fellow ASEAN founding member Indonesia. He says the channels for dialogue with Myanmar must be maintained, even as ASEAN pushes for progress towards peace under a five-point consensus. Mr. Anutin says there are signs that this approach is working. Former army and now civilian leader Min Aung Hlaing is set to visit to Thailand later this week. Min Aung Hlaing has openly rejected the ASEAN peace plan, accusing the bloc of discrimination. His administration hasn't been permitted to take part in high-level ASEAN meetings since the coup 5 years ago.
6: CNA's Saksis Somburt explains why Bangkok believes keeping channels open with Myanmar is delivering results, despite criticism over its engagement with the country's military leadership.
9: Thailand has been a strong proponent of keeping the dialogue open with its neighbor because it is a neighbor that shares a very long and strong border. And because of the developments that we have seen over the past couple of months, the much maligned and criticized elections, but also the most recent development, the sign of life of Aung San Suu Kyi when she met with a representative of the International Red Cross, that is being seen very positively by Thailand here, and also very quietly some justification that its methods of engagement or recalibrated engagement with Myanmar is yielding some results and it's becoming a yardstick. The criticism, first and foremost, is that Thailand is legitimizing Min Aung Hlaing and the military government, or now the government that came after that with these elections, by welcoming him. This is actually not his first visit to Thailand. He was here in Bangkok last year as part of the regional BIMSTEC summit as well. But then there are, of course, other issues. And this is why Thailand is engaging with Myanmar, with its neighbor, differently than some critics would have liked. The argument in Bangkok is that we are a direct neighbor. And with a civil war going on over there, there are spillover effects into Thailand as a result of that, that Prime Minister Anutin also wants to tackle with Min Aung Hlaing during his visit, namely being the pollution of the Mekong River because of illegal mining in Shan State, also the issue of transnational crimes, scam centers in the border regions that have come in over the years, and also obviously the issue of the civil war itself, that it does doesn't lead to any kind of refugee crisis. The rationale by Bangkok is that by engaging with Min Aung Hlaing is that this is the man to talk to in order to keep things as stable as possible.
6: Texas, I saw but there, wrapping up your news with me, Cheryl Goh. Headlines anytime on CNA 938 and CNA.asia. All right, we're coming up to 11:10 on this Wednesday. It is the 5th of August. Let's do a check on the roads for you. We've got a vehicle breakdown on the AYE towards MCE at Clementi Avenue 6 entrance, and another vehicle breakdown on the BKE towards Woodlands after KJE. There's an accident that happened an hour ago, but it's still on our screens. This is on the ECP towards the city after Marine Parade, and apparently it's causing congestion all the way till Bedok South Avenue 1. Please avoid Lane 1. As always, do be patient. Drive carefully. Weatherwise today, nothing major to report. Partly cloudy conditions for the rest of this Wednesday. Temperatures hitting a high of 34 degrees Celsius.
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1: Now, Eat Drink Singapore with Cheryl Goh.
6: Hello, welcome to Eat Drink Singapore with me, Cheryl Goh. Now, Meats More has reopened at Boon Tat Street with a refreshed space and a menu that takes its love for beef well beyond the steak itself. Alongside award-winning cuts from around the world are some unexpected ways of bringing beef into the meal and onto the table. And here to tell us more about all this beefy goodness, we have Andriel Fu, who is co-founder of 1117 Capital, as well as Victor Loy, Group Executive Chef at Meats More. They join me now in the studio, Andriel and Chef Victor. So nice to have you both with us. Welcome.
11: Thank you. Hello. Thank you for having us.
12: Hi, thank you for having us.
6: Yeah, so Meats More, as we know, has reopened with a refreshed space. You've done some renovation and you've got a broader beef program as well. Why did you feel now was the right time for a change? And what did you both want this new chapter to bring across to diners from Meats More, who are both regulars as well as new diners who are discovering you guys?
12: So Meats More's been open since 2022. All along, we've been very well known for our producer-led approach, yeah, as well as, you know, lesser-known cuts from boutique farms and mm-hmm. well-known farms, award-winning farms.
6: Yeah.
12: So we've realised that, you know, the steakhouse competition has also intensified over the last 1 to 2 years. You know, diners have become more, you know, discerning.
6: Yeah.
12: You know, they want quality, yeah, they want value, you know, they want experience. So, you know, after this year, we're going to turn 5 soon.
6: Yeah,
12: so,
6: congratulations.
12: You know, thank you. Yeah. Yeah, so we felt that, you know, it was time to actually refresh the space. Mm. So we've elevated the space, you know, also created new private dining rooms because, you know, a lot of our corporate customers do want to dine in with us.
6: Yeah.
12: And, you know, they don't usually have so many big groups all the time. So
6: yeah,
12: we have two private rooms now,
6: nice,
12: with which seat about 7 to 8 and another one that seats up to 12.
6: Oh, okay.
12: Yeah.
6: Okay, and then your main dining room, space expanded or it's about
12: it's
6: the
12: about
6: same?
12: It's about the same. Yeah. It's about 30.
6: Okay. So yeah, 30. Okay, so you've got quite a good sizable, if let's say you're a full house.
12: Yes.
6: It's quite a lot of diners in one night.
12: Yes.
6: Yeah. Chef Victor, anything to add with regards to this refresh?
11: I would say actually for the relaunch, I mean, our main focus is really coming up with a menu that appeals to the hardcore steak lovers.
6: Mm.
11: So we have one of the most extensive producer-led steak selection by working with 7 different producers from 5 different countries. We even have the exclusive rights to Padu Wagyu strip loin, Takeda 10.
6: Yeah.
11: It won the world best grain-fed sirloin at the World Steaks Challenge last year. And also the N34 dairy Wagyu tri-dip from Hokkaido, Japan.
6: Yeah.
11: So we also approach a few new methods to introduce and share with the customers, such as wet aging or dry aging with bourbon, rum, whiskey. I mean, we used to only do predominantly larger formats, but then nowadays we have a little bit more single place too, so people have more things to choose from.
6: Okay, yeah. Well, we know here at Eat Drink Singapore, we're very familiar with Padu Wagyu and Bruce. I mean,
11: yes,
6: he's been
11: on the show
6: before. He's quite the character in himself. But Meats More, you said, working with, you know, names like Padu Wagyu, you've got 7 producers across 5 countries. Mm. How did these relationships actually come together and what makes you excited to put a particular producer or a particular cut like the Takeda 10 on the menu? Yeah.
11: Of course, I mean, during sourcing, we eat a lot of beef.
6: Yeah. And then, not complaining, right?
11: Not complaining. So, I mean, it has come to a stage where people actually come to us because they know that we are trying to do something that a stone throw away doesn't exist. So such as an Irish Wagyu as well, we have in the menu, which is very rare in the Singapore dining scene as well.
6: Okay. Yeah.
11: So of course, ultimately for us is to balance out the taste profile that we like.
6: Yeah.
11: And then of course, sharing it samples and talking to the diners and the regulars, let them try as well to get feedback as well.
6: Mm.
11: Because after all, for food wise, is definitely taste come first.
6: Yeah, definitely.
11: Yeah, so from there, then we slowly streamline to choose what fits the menu for the general masses.
6: Interesting. I mean, Irish, we obviously have Irish duck, maybe some Irish seafood, but not Irish beef so much. So that's interesting.
11: Yeah, yeah, I mean, they came in with three samples. They walked into the restaurant.
6: Oh, really?
11: They were trying to, taste and do a distribution agreement with a certain supplier.
6: Yeah.
11: So at the same time, I know them. So I just join in, and then we have a different taste, different cuts of each one. Then I saw the potential in that. So, they have to get their regulations right and everything before they are able to bring it in. So ultimately, here we are. We
6: That's
11: have
6: nice.
11: The Wagyu.
6: And I'm guessing you're one of the few quite rare partners with them?
11: Yes, I'm one of the...
6: The first
11: correct.
6: Few partners, right?
11: Yeah.
6: Okay. How do you? I mean, you play a part in choosing who to work with, right? I mean, what do you base this selection criteria on? Is it the quality of the beef? I mean, it's also, are you looking at ethical sourcing? You know,
11: ethical
6: the partners themselves.
11: Yeah, is definite.
6: Yeah.
11: As like our Dairy Wagyu tri-tip, which is a very unique re-rearing program in Japan, where they re-rear the dairy Wagyu till become a Wagyu. So yes, it is extended in a way of its lifespan, but then at the same time, we get a richer, better produce as well, because ultimately it produces Hokkaido milk.
6: Oh yes, that's true. Okay. Chef, just now you mentioned dry aging and wet aging. I mean, I'm quite familiar with dry aging. I think that's quite common. I've not heard of wet aging before. Are you able to just tell us a bit more about what that is?
11: Most of the steaks that we get in Singapore basically wet age, because after from the slaughter and production house, they have it in a vacuum seal with the oxygen pack and everything. So depending on flight or shipment that they bring over to Singapore, so during that duration, I mean, the meat itself is breaking down its own myoglobin as well.
6: Even while it's vacuum packed?
11: Oh, correct. Okay, so, okay. I mean, when it arrives, there are times when you open a vacuum pack from a piece of lamb rack from the supermarket, you will have a whole pungent smell, but then you just leave it out a while, the odor will go off, and then it is very tasty.
6: I learned something new today. Okay.
11: So we do two methods, so dry and wet as well, with the alcohol and with the rum, whiskey as well.
6: So that's a bit of like, is it like a marinade, so to speak? Or
11: in a way, we dry age it first.
6: Yeah.
11: So
6: and
11: then
6: you
11: wet age, the alcohol also bring it in a bit more.
6: Yes.
11: Then after that, we dry age again to dry up the sugar and everything to coat, how do you say, to induce the flavor into the beef as well.
6: Okay.
11: So again, a lot of alcohol and a lot of beef.
6: And such a labor of love as well to, you know, it's really a lot more than just a piece of meat on your plate, right?
11: Yes.
6: I think diners are a bit more aware of the work that goes behind that. So Chef Victor, you know, your approach to beef comes back to just two very simple elements, right? Salt and fire.
11: Yeah.
6: How does this allow diners to really appreciate the true cut and the true essence of the meat?
11: We are just using salt and beef tallow, because beef tallow cooking beef. So it's like, imagine.
6: Beef in beef.
11: Yes, correct. If you cook carrot in carrot juice, that's how you elevate it as well. But then at the same time, salt is just a main focus down here, so that it doesn't divert the customer from other stronger elements. Mm. Because we went through all the trouble of eating so much beef to get you the best.
6: Yes.
11: But then, of course, we want you to taste what the beef represents itself from the producer as well, from the farm as well, and the whole works.
6: Yeah, Andrew, were you involved in the tasting as well?
12: I think Chef has tried about 100 times more beef than I have.
6: Wow.
12: Yes.
6: That's amazing. That really is. Yeah, your tongue must be so refined to taste the differences.
12: It's a whole spreadsheet of, you know, all sorts of beef, all sorts of cuts, all over the world, from all over the world, from different farms.
6: A lot. Beef connoisseur. Okay, are we going to talk about the charcoal that you use at Meats More, Chef Victor? What's so special about it, and what does it bring to the crust, the aroma, and the overall flavor of the beef?
11: For us, we use mangrove and ogatan. So ogatan, in a way, it starts fire better, and then it imbues smokiness to the beef better as well. But then, of course, it's a very aggressive fire. So we tame it down with ogatan, which is very hot, but then less smoky. So it retains heat to caramelize.
6: So it's a bit of a balance.
11: Yes, correct.
6: Okay.
11: So it has a mild reaction towards the surface of the beef. At the same time, the smokiness from the mangrove kind of imbues the smokiness flavor to the beef itself. So we just finish it off with a flaky salt and a Kampo black pepper.
6: Yeah, but there's an art to being able to control the two different types of charcoal together, right? Yeah.
11: The airflow, the combination, the height, and the spread of the fire, using ember, using smoke, using the flame.
6: Yeah, it's not easy at all.
11: It gets easier.
6: Not easy for me, but I'm sure you're the expert, but you're right. It's not just an art. I think it's a bit of a science as well, right?
11: Yes.
6: To get that balance.
11: Actually quite a bit of science.
6: Okay. And the steaks, you talked about salt and fire, but it also comes with some thoughtful accompaniments like a French butter sauce or with dehydrated broccoli powder. That's so intriguing. How did you come up with a pairing like that? And what do the sauces do to elevate the flavors of the beef as well?
11: Of course, due to the significant difference of all the beef that we have. So we come up the sauce predominantly to elevate the beef rather than to cover the flavor as well. So for the French butter sauce, in another way, we call it sauce l'entrecote, which is a very classic steak frites sauce where you see everywhere in Paris or all over the world,
6: butter, right?
11: But then every time when they serve it hot, so it kind of mild down the freshness. So we serve it in room temp or cold. So we make an emulsion out of it, sort of to cut through the richness as well, and then bringing a little bit of brightness after all the smokiness, right? Mm. But then at the same time, we have this accidental surprise where we charred broccoli knees skin because we go through a lot of broccoli knees as well. So we were trying to smoke it, then we ended up charring it. But then after that, we tasted it. It actually tasted like toasted nori, which is a bitter umami.
6: Yes.
11: So it sort of balanced out the dish on the sauce being overly bright, but then you have the continuum of the smokiness with the charred broccolini skin.
6: Wow. Yeah. How did, was that, you said it was a bit of an accidental discovery.
11: Correct.
6: Wow. So a lot of trial and error in the kitchen, but what a wonderful discovery you made.
11: Yes,
6: and I'm sure it's quite unique to Meats More as well. We also got to talk about the Persil Cavatelli, which folds charcoal grilled bone marrow through pasta. Wow. Yeah. That sounds so indulgent. Tell us about that dish. Yeah.
11: So we homemade our cavatelli with parsley and a little bit of tarragon, a little bit of herbs.
6: Yeah.
11: And then we roll it out. So we always have this pasta element in our menu.
6: Yeah.
11: So I thought that, let's challenge ourselves to the next level a bit. Let's homemade this and then make it even better. And then it's just quickly sauteed with butter and then a vegetable stock and finish it off with a more herbaceous flavor, such than lemon zest and a brown butter crouton.
6: Yeah.
11: Then after that, we have the option of course, if it's a vegetarian, we can just top it up with a burrata and a pepper pesto. But then at the same time, why stop there, right? So we grilled bone marrow as well.
6: Yeah.
11: When the pasta is still hot, you take the grilled bone marrow and fold it in so it emulsifies itself. It brings another level of flavor as well.
6: Wow.
11: Still very beef forward, still very friendly to the vegetarian. Yeah. At the same time, we have to fulfill the steak lovers
6: as
11: well.
6: So it coats, it's kind of like coats, the marrow coats the pasta, right? Ooh.
11: Yeah.
6: Can I imagine how that sounds absolutely wonderful. I mean, I've had your bone marrow at Meats More, but the one that's right off the bone.
11: Right.
6: But I think having it in a pasta would be a totally different experience.
11: Yes,
6: wow.
11: Totally.
6: Okay. We also got to talk about the French scallop, which actually comes with a dry aged beef XO sauce. So scallop in beef, and it's also you use your Wagyu chuck and rendered beef fat for the sauce. So wow, another very indulgent beefy dish with scallop.
11: We are just being very cheeky with it because normally XO sauce you use scallop.
6: Yes. Okay.
11: On dry shrimp.
6: Yes. That's
11: on
6: right.
11: On the vegetables protein, yeah. Right? So what if the scallop is the main star? And then, of course, I mean, we have dry aging, and then from the chuck, which is our Mismo signature cut, where we have to trim it down and everything. It's quite quite straightforward to make it into a stew, a ragu or a burger patty or something. But then again, it's like, why stop there? Mm. Why not more?
6: Yeah.
11: So it's like, let's try dry age it even further, and then with beef tallow, and then all the Asian flavorings, because it's sort of a homage to our Asian heritage being in Singapore doing this in a steakhouse as well. So then it become a reversal towards the scallop. So we thought that it's quite fun. And then, of course, it have to be very tasty. Then only we put in the menu.
6: Very, very clever reverse engineering there by Chef Victor. And Joel, you know, I won't ask Chef Victor this because I think it's like asking him to choose his favorite child. But for you, with so many cuts and new dishes on the menu, do you have a personal favorite?
12: Yeah, my favorite is actually the Hokkaido dairy tri-tip.
6: Okay.
12: Yeah, so the tri-tip is typically, it's from the bottom sirloin of the cow. So it's typically a very tougher, rougher cut that people usually use for roasting. But in this case, we actually managed to get a really good cut from this from Japan, where what happens is that it is very tender. There's very good meat to fat. Very good meat to fat ratio. Mm. So, you know, you get the boneness, you get the beefiness, and then, but it's still buttery. So it's an amazing cut. Yeah.
6: Wow. Sounds absolutely delicious. For the both of you, you know, it's sort of like a mini new chapter with this renovation and you marking the 5th anniversary of Meats More. What do you hope diners will experience now that they come to you? What might perhaps surprise them beyond their usual beef experience? What do you hope they can gain at Meats More? Maybe Chef Victor, we start with you.
11: Yeah. I mean, dining out is always an experience.
6: Yes,
11: of course, everybody that steps through the door towards Meats More, I mean, from the time you step into the door to the service that we pour your water, serve your food and everything, we hope you have a great time. It's just as simple as that.
6: Mm.
11: So because there are so many options out there nowadays. And then, of course, I mean, everybody is kind of in a friendly competition with each other. But then, of course, like you say, choose a favorite child.
6: Yeah.
11: Of course, I wish to be the favorite child among all. So we just try our best to make everyone's experience memorable.
6: Mm, yeah, and shout out to your service crew. I mean, they were very attentive and very, very attentive. And I brought my baby that time, so they were very kind to her as well. So thank you for
11: thank
6: that. Andrew, how about you? What do you hope with this new chapter?
12: So I think this new chapter, I mean, it is more adventurous. So we really hope people come to have fun. You know, we've changed up the vibe a little bit. You know, we've, you know, changed the walls and, you know, the whole interior's changed. Mm. So we do want our diners to come in with a more open mind. You know, just come in, tell us what you like. So, you know, don't just look at a ribeye and say, okay, this is the only thing I know on the menu and order it. So, you know, what we want to do is to
6: be adventurous.
12: Find out what you like. Be adventurous and say, like, what sort of beef do you like? You know, do you like it beefy? Do you like it lean? Do you like it fatty? You know, and let us recommend something that you may like.
6: Mm.
12: Because we do have a lot of cuts on the menu, and we recognize that not everyone is familiar with all parts of the cow.
6: Yes, can be quite intimidating.
12: Yeah,
6: also.
12: It is quite. Yeah, so you know, you know, we do want, you know, our guests to come in, you know, and just, you know, kind of leave it to us to recommend what we think that, you know, they would like, and you know, definitely we want to give them a good experience.
6: Yeah, definitely be open, have fun, and you're the best place to experiment and try something new and Meats More. So thank you so much, and congratulations once again on your 5-year anniversary and the new revamp. We wish you guys all the very best here at Eat Drink Singapore, always rooting for local businesses as well. Thank you so much.
11: Thank you so much.
6: We've been speaking today on Eat Drink Singapore to Andrew Fu, who is co-founder of 117 Capital, and Victor Loy, group executive chef of Meats More. 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I'm Cheryl Goh.
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6: Time for your news on CNA 938. You're with me, Cheryl Goh. Now, Qatar says its mediators are making progress in efforts to end the war between the US and Iran, but there have not been any face-to-face talks between the two sides yet. US President Donald Trump and Qatar's Emir spoke on the phone to discuss efforts to narrow differences between Washington and Tehran and improve the prospects of a lasting settlement. Majid Al Ansari is a spokesperson for the Qatari Foreign Ministry.
21: Our focus right now is on avoiding escalation, reopening the strait, and reopening the door for diplomacy between the parties. What we do not want to see right now is a major escalation in our region, as the events were leading towards that direction. So we are working very closely with our partners in the region and with the parties of the conflict to reach a diplomatic resolution.
6: Now, Tehran has denied President Trump's assertion that negotiations are underway. It says it has only been in talks with Oman about establishing a route through the Strait of Hormuz. That's as an Indian-flagged commercial ship sank off the coast of Yemen after being struck by an explosive-laden boat on the Red Sea. Yemen's Coast Guard rescued the crew, which included 13 Indians and a Yemeni. Now, India's foreign ministry condemned the attack, though no one has immediately claimed responsibility. India has distanced itself from former Bangladeshi Prime Minister Sheikh Hasina's planned press conference in New Delhi. India's foreign ministry says the event is being organized by a private media entity and has no government backing. Hasina is due to speak by video link later today at an event hosted by the Foreign Correspondents Club of South Asia in New Delhi. Dhaka has warned New Delhi that allowing political activities by Hasina and other leaders of her Awami League party could affect bilateral relations. Michael Guggenman is a senior fellow for South Asia at the Atlantic Council. He tells us what Hasina's address could mean for India and Bangladesh's effort to rebuild ties.
22: India's government would have the capacity in principle to use technology that makes it impossible for Hasina's speech to be heard. The other thing is that Hasina's party, the Awami League, has been banned from political activities. This was a move made by the previous Bangladesh government to ban her party. So that essentially means, from Bangladesh's perspective, that by giving this virtual speech, India's government, even if indirectly, is providing a platform for an illegal entity to make political statements. The mere fact that she'll be able to be heard publicly is something that Bangladesh simply will not support and will not want to stand for. And this is why Bangladesh's government has sought to get more clarification as to what exactly India's stance is on this issue.
6: A discarded SpaceX rocket is expected to crash into the moon this afternoon, Singapore time. This is a rare event that has caught the attention of scientists around the world. While the impact poses no danger to Earth, it is expected to offer researchers a unique chance to study the moon while highlighting the growing challenge of space junk. CNA's Julie Yu tells us more.
5: The path to this accidental collision began in January last year when a Falcon 9 rocket launched two lunar landers to the moon. After releasing them, the rocket's upper stage was meant to head into a disposal orbit, but it didn't have enough fuel left. Instead, the 4-ton metallic cylinder remained in the drifting orbit for more than a year that eventually sent it toward the moon. And when it strikes the surface, the rocket stage will be traveling at about 8,700 kilometers an hour. The impact is expected to leave a crater measuring 20 to 30 meters wide and 5 meters deep, which is about the width of a basketball court. It also sends dust and rock high above the lunar surface. As scientists say, the impact poses no danger to Earth, but astronomers in parts of North and South America may be able to observe the aftermath through telescopes.
6: And that is your news with me, Cheryl Goh. Headlines anytime on CNA 938 and CNA.asia. Asia Business Now on CNA 938, starting with how the yen has parred some of its initial gains after Japan and the US launched a rare joint currency intervention last week. CNA's Elizabeth Neo reports.
0: The yen showed little reaction even after U.S. Treasury Secretary Scott Bessent said in an interview at CNBC that the U.S. would do whatever it takes to support Japan. He warned that a weaker yen risks wider economic problems and could trigger broader depreciations in Asian currencies. Well, the Treasury chief did not discuss the mechanics of U.S. participation in the joint market action. Well, the intervention also does not appear to have extended into a third day. Analysis of BOJ accounts showed no major increase in funds moving through the banking system, suggesting that Japan did not launch another large-scale yen buying intervention on Monday. And traders are now focused on whether the yen can strengthen towards a 155 per dollar. That is a threshold that strategists view as a crucial test for the rally's staying power. Note that Japan's previous interventions in April and May only very briefly pushed the dollar yen towards that level.
6: Hearing from Elizabeth Neo there. Let's get more now on this from Ben Emmons, who is Chief Investment Officer and founder of FedWatch Advisors. He weighs in on the limited impact of the Japan-US intervention to support the yen.
4: It looks like that we may go, again, higher with the yen, which means weaker to the dollar. And there's not like a consistent intervention happening. There's not a message out there that they're saying, well, here's the line that we draw. We really want this yen to go stronger. There's a more of a, I'd say, both on Japan and U.S. side, a commitment to keep the yen weaker. So as long as all of those things are not happening, it's sort of a haphazard situation, right? They may come in at some point, try to, again, you know, affect expectations and create a surprise. But in the foreign exchange markets, that only lasts very brief. Unless over many years, people have followed the interventions as eventually, this is very ineffective. I think this will happen again at the yen. So we may go a little bit higher here towards this 160 level, then see what happens and how the authorities going to react. Because it needs more firepower to get it really stronger to the dollar. And that takes a lot, I think.
6: And still in your business news, optimism over a possible U.S.-Iran deal to reopen the Strait of Hormuz is pushing oil prices to their lowest level in more than 3 weeks. Brent is trading at around $79 a barrel, while WTI is above $75 per barrel. Iran is reportedly considering allowing European countries to remove mines from the strait. That would mark a shift from its previous stance of not allowing foreign countries to take part in the effort. US Treasury Secretary Scott Bessent said in a media interview that a deal to open the waterway could happen as soon as this week. Qatar said efforts to find a diplomatic solution are ongoing. And Indonesia's economy is expected to ease in the second quarter this year, weighed down by higher energy costs and softer consumer spending. Official data out later today is expected to show its second quarter GDP expanding around 5.1% on year. That's slower than the 5.6% expansion in the first quarter, which was supported by strong government spending and infrastructure investment. Economists say higher energy import costs, softer consumer spending, and growing external headwinds are expected to weigh on activity in the April to June period. Bank Indonesia has said government spending, including civil servant bonuses and social assistance, together with infrastructure projects, should continue supporting the economy. And finally, US tech firm SpaceX has released its first report since its blockbuster IPO. Its quarterly revenue nearly doubled and its operating loss narrowed sharply thanks to its Starlink and AI businesses. But capital expenditure jumped more than sixfold, largely due to AI investment. That sent the stock down nearly 7% in after-hours trade. It has seen double-digit decline since its June listing, erasing more than $1 trillion US dollars in market value from its peak, along with founder Elon Musk's status as the world's first trillionaire. Meanwhile, AI chipmaker AMD has forecast revenue above estimates, supported by its AI chips and CPUs, which are crucial for AI agents. For the previous quarter, AMD's revenue and earnings also beat expectations, but its shares are falling in extended trade after an almost 200% rise over the past year. That is your business news. Business news as it breaks on CNA.Asia. All right, on the roads, at coming up to 11:41 on this Wednesday, the 5th of August. Vehicle breakdown on the AYE towards Tuas at Clementi Avenue 6 exit. And another vehicle breakdown on the PIE towards Changi after BKE. Please avoid lane 6. We've got a traffic light blackout at Boon Lay Way and Access Road near Trade Hub 21. As always, please do be patient. Drive carefully. It's E-Drink Singapore here on CNA 938, and you're with me, Cheryl Goh. We bring you now food for thought in the form of a letter to myself with Joel Chua. His guests today are Benjamin King, who first rose to prominence with the Sam Willows around 2012, and he has since built a career across music, acting, and writing. In 2024, he wrote and performed the National Day song, Not Alone, and ahead of this year's National Day celebrations, he reflects on his journey in entertainment.
2: Now, a letter to myself with Joel Chua.
7: Thanks, as always, for joining us for today's edition. Our guests today are four very well-known names from the world of entertainment. They'll be reflecting on the lessons they've learned on their journey to fame and success. First up is the multi-talented Benjamin King, who rose to prominence as part of the band The Sam Willows around the year 2012. Although he's known primarily as a singer-songwriter, Ben has also showcased his acting talents in a variety of local productions, including the MediaCorp series The Last Bout. In 2024, Ben wrote and performed the National Day song, Not Alone, one of my favourites to date. Just before the big day in 2024, Ben sat down with us, reflected on his success in the entertainment business, and shared with us what he'd say in his letter to his younger self. Here's an excerpt.
8: I came across this German phrase a few days ago. It's a beautiful phrase. It says, if you focus on chasing butterflies, they will fly away. But if you build a beautiful garden, the butterflies will come. And even if they don't, at least you have a beautiful garden. And I was like, that's so beautiful. That's so, that rings so true to, I felt, what has worked in the latter parts of my career, which was stop trying to chase a dragon. Mm-hmm. And instead, just create what is natural to me, and then the right people will come around.
7: Right. Yeah. When you said earlier that, you know, when you were younger, you felt this pressure to impress. Do you think that came with the territory of someone having achieved relative success at a very early age, at a relatively early age?
8: Yeah, but I think more so it's the early age element of it. I do see for lack of a better word. I guess I do see that same attitude in a lot of young upstarts these days, and I'm obviously a lot more forgiving seeing them with this enthusiasm or this desire to claim their territory or real estate because of how quick and how scary it can seem to go away. Or, you know, now they've got this hustle culture that we have is so prevalent, and I want to tell them to chill and play the long game, which is also the other point I was saying, like, just enjoy the moment. Because I think it's very natural to feel that way as a young upstart in this industry. Mm. And yeah, just wanting to prove that you deserve the place you're given. Yeah.
7: What is it about the industry that makes a young artist, an up-and-coming individual, eager to prove him or herself? What is it about the industry that places that kind of pressure on a person like that?
8: I think it's also the geographical aspect of it. Being, you know, Singaporean, being an artist in this region, there's not a lot of real estate to begin with, right? And whatever marginal success you achieve at such a young age is also the sliver of time to make it is shorter than elsewhere, you know, in terms of like audience capacity, potential progression of career. There's not really a set path besides the few, you know, very prolific names. So therefore people are like, okay, it's now or never. I've got to push now. And I just wish people knew that you have many, many years to do this, you know, many years to reinvent, to try things, to fail. And I've done all that. I've failed. I've reinvented. I've made some mistakes, but it's okay. I feel like as long as, you know, you err on the side of, you know, you don't get canceled for doing something silly, you can reinvent and you'll be okay. But again, it's something that I feel artists, creators, entrepreneurs, you have to learn on your own accord. You can't just hear it from somebody. You have to experience these things as well. Yeah.
7: You have to stumble, you have to fall, and you have to learn the lessons from picking yourself up.
8: Yeah, and you realize that everything is so cyclic, right, in this industry as well. And what really stays is just good work and good people.
7: Mm. What do you mean by that? Everything is so cyclic.
8: I mean, you could say trends are cyclic. Mm. You could say, I guess for like in a simple analogy, okay, I've got to make this festival or event or list 40 under 40 or whatever it is, you know, because it will mean everything for my career. Well, there's always going to be another party. There's always going to be another festival, another event, another moment for you to prove yourself. And I feel like people push so hard that they burn out within 2 to 3 years. And I've seen so many great talents around me kind of burn the wick because they are so enthusiastic about pushing to 100 right now. Mm. If you just enjoy the moments, I think I've been doing it for 15 years and these moments went by so quick. I can barely remember what I did because I kept chasing the next thing. Mm. And I think being in the moment means living a lot better. Yeah.
7: Right. And tying that into that German quote that you shared, don't chase butterflies, but build a garden so that the butterflies will come.
8: Yeah.
7: Along those lines. How are you going about doing that now as a slightly older, more mature person?
8: I've got no green thumb, but this kind, I mean, I'm kind of also speaking from my office that required insane investment on my end, but it's kind of like, yeah, I wanted to build a creative language for myself, something that I think would be uniquely me, even though it might not hit all the commercial buttons or, you know, tick all the, I don't know, I mean, whatever the audience appetite is at the moment, I think it still feels more true to me. And I think people really gravitate to genuinity, to originality, but most of all to sincerity. And I think that's like something that I'm working on slowly. It's not easy, obviously, in an age of trends and, you know, again, cyclic coolness or what's selling at the point. But I think it's the crux of being an artist. Yeah.
7: Benjamin King, who will be performing at this year's National Day Gardens by the Bay and MediaCorp concert on the 2nd of August. Pretty apt considering the analogy that he shared with us today about building his garden. Another singer-songwriter who shared their journey with us was Shaza, who's also had the honour of performing at the 2024 National Day Parade. And talking about honour, the year before that, she was actually featured on a billboard in Times Square as part of Spotify's Equal campaign. It was a full year that year for Shaza, who also released her debut album in 2023. Well, a couple of years after that, in 2025, she released her second album entitled Happy, Wretched and Terrified. That was the title of her album, which perhaps very aptly captured the gamut of emotions that reflect the pace at which she's found success. All of this while still in the first half of her 20s. And just a few weeks before she released her second album, she sat down with us in the studio, reflected on her rise to success, and shared with us what she'd say in her letter to her younger self.
1: I was thinking about this. I think life moves very fast. So a lot of the time, these days, like, at least, you know, so a lot of the time I don't take the time, enough time to kind of like reflect on what has happened, because I'm just trying to keep up with everything. But this question was a good question because it made me sit down and think. And I think the first thing I would say to younger Shaza is, you were right. And I'm sure she would enjoy that because I love being right even now. But yeah, I think I would tell her she was right. She was right to be delusional, because I think that was one of my strongest suits growing up, was, you know, being hopeful to a fault. And that's something I still do in this day and age. And sometimes in my own personal life, it doesn't really benefit me because, you know, yeah, maybe I hang on to situations that I shouldn't hang on to for a bit too long. But I think in my career, it has been a huge benefit, because self-doubt is something that is perpetually there in this line of work. You know, you're always putting yourself out there. You're putting your life's work out there, and it's basically a part of you, and you're sharing it with people, and sometimes it doesn't pan out the way that you want it to and stuff. So there's a lot of like uncertainty that comes with it. So
7: there are a lot of voices that you got to contend with.
1: Exactly, right? You know, and then sometimes the loudest one is the doubt in your head, you know, so that's not a comfortable thing. But I think I would say thank you to younger Shaza, because she always somehow found a way to rise above it and hang on to the hope and the optimism more than anything.
7: That's amazing. Can I ask you, right?
1: Yes.
7: You used the word delusional, tongue-in-cheek, of course.
1: Yes.
7: You know, but of course, the main message is you had this hopefulness, this optimism since young.
1: Yeah.
7: How did you get that hopefulness and optimism?
1: I think I have to thank my parents for it. I hope I don't sound like a broken recorder, but I think everything that I have today came from them and the way that they raised me. And I'm extremely blessed to have been able to grow up that way. The attention and the love that I was given growing up, being nurtured the way that I was, I think it allowed me to stand the way that I can stand today. I don't know if I would be the same kind of person if not for my upbringing. I think the fact that my parents always imbued in me that, you know, that I am good enough, and that there is something here special about what I've been doing with my music and everything, that has given me a lot of ability to believe in myself and to stay hopeful, you know, a lot of the time. And I think in general, just as a person, I'm glad to say that I have always been more on the optimistic side. I like to think well of people and of situations and of life in general. I don't see the point in being negative a lot of the time. So it has worked out in my favor quite a bit, I would say. I gave a TED talk last year at my alma mater. How do you pronounce it?
7: I think alma mater is fine. Alma mater, British, American.
1: Right, alma mater, Ngee Poly. So I gave a TED talk at the TEDx Youth event, and that was very surreal for me because I was in school when they were still having that event, you know. So to be a speaker at that was very cool. And the literal topic of my speech was, sometimes delusion is the solution. So so it's something that I really do advocate
7: that
1: for.
7: That could be the title for your next song. It rhymes. Sometimes,
1: you know, maybe the album solution should be called that. But yes, it's a bit of a bar. And I think that's something that I will continue to advocate, because I think there is a lot of power in letting yourself be a bit more fantastical about things and a bit more whimsical, you know, right. Because the sky really is the limit, and you only have the limits that you put on yourself, I feel. So I think there is a lot of value in that.
7: That is so encouraging and so heartwarming to hear as well. But at the same time, you know, it's so important to have that sense of optimism and hope, but those aren't the only ingredients that pave your path to success, right? What else have you had to do in addition to being optimistic and hopeful?
1: I think I've had to work very hard in my craft. And, you know, it's like you can be optimistic, but you have to be optimistic with substance.
7: Yes.
1: You know, in that sense. So it's you can't just be like, yeah, things are going to work out for me, but then you don't put in the effort to to earn that in a sense.
7: Give us a sense of how hard you've had to work.
1: I mean, just how long I've worked at writing and songwriting. I think that is testament to how much I love it and how important it is to me, because it's not easy to sometimes to find words to put all these feelings, you know, into a song or into a piece of writing and stuff. It's a lot of work sometimes, and for me it's a form of catharsis, so it doesn't always feel like work. But when I look back on it, I'm like, you know what, I have hustled quite a bit to be decently good at what I do. I think beyond that, something that comes across more in when I look back on my career so far is the promoting your music. That is a big part of it. And especially starting out independently, that was a huge and very tedious part of the process, because you've got to learn how to like advocate for yourself and be thick skinned about it. You know, I was out here writing my own press releases, like Shaza releases a new banger, you know, and it's like you feel a bit paisa saying that because I own self say, right? Yeah. But also you have to be the person to start by saying it, because you can't wait for people to say it for you. And I think that took a lot of work, you know, me continuously trying to find ways to make my promotion like interesting and

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6: Behind the prison bars, three rookies are about to discover what it really takes to be prison officers.
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9: You'd rather spend your time with those criminals.
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6: 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Fresh Rookies, Full Chaos. 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Yes, Captain! 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
23: Now, the Wellness Hour with Cheryl Goh.
11: 12 o'clock on this Wednesday, the 5th of August. Welcome to the Wellness Hour with me, Cheryl Goh. Now, from mental resilience to financial well-being, what does holistic support in the workplace really look like? Well, we're going to find out. Also, from liver scarring that can lead to cancer to 18 years of the HPV vaccine, health

0: Matters looks at prevention and the steps that can protect long-term health. That's coming up in the second half of this hour. But first, here's the news. Starting at home, the Ministry of Education has reported discrepancies in this year's O-level English oral examination were not caused by technical faults or malicious acts. Senior Minister of State for Education, Janil Puthucherry, says investigations found no evidence of system malfunction or cybersecurity incidents. More than 400 candidates reported differences between the prompt they recalled and the one read aloud by examiners. The ministry says all candidates and examiners accessed the same approved and encrypted examination material. The reported wording differences varied widely, including among candidates at the same examination centres. Dr. Puthucherry says the overall performance of affected candidates was comparable with that of other candidates who sat the same paper. Still, schools are helping affected candidates apply for special consideration, a process that reviews final subject grades for those whose performance was adversely affected by circumstances beyond their control. Now, South Korea has declared a national disaster after a record-breaking heat wave claimed 19 lives and more than 2,000 residents have suffered heat-related illnesses since mid-May. The country is enduring its most intense heat on record. New all-time temperature highs were set three times over the past week alone, peaking at 42.5 degrees Celsius. The weather agency issued its first severe heatwave warning for Seoul for the first time. The alert system was introduced in June to alert the public about extreme temperatures. The intense heat is expected to persist throughout the week. And the death toll from floods in India's Assam state has risen to 87 as homes and villages remain inundated. CNA's Elekia Selvaraji tells us more.
1: Thousands remain displaced following weeks of heavy rains. Relief operations continue in the worst affected areas. More than 2,000 villages are impacted and vast stretches of farmland are still underwater. Authorities have set up more than 200 relief camps and are focusing on rehabilitation efforts across the affected districts. Assam is home to one of the world's largest rivers, which sees increased flow of water nearly every year during monsoons. In neighboring Sri Lanka, floods and mudslides have killed at least 7 people amid heavy rains in the country's mountainous regions. More than 3,500 people have been evacuated over the last 2 days. Navy and army personnel have been working to rescue residents trapped in the floods. Schools in several tea-growing districts were closed on Tuesday. Sri Lanka is still trying to recover from the devastation in November caused by Cyclone Dithwa, which killed nearly 640 people. Now, the central province was hardest hit by Dithwa, and the government is struggling to rebuild roads, railways and houses.
0: And that was Elekia Selvaraji there. Now, India has distanced itself from former Bangladeshi Prime Minister Sheikh Hasina's planned press conference in New Delhi. That's after Bangladesh asked India to clarify its stance on the virtual address, which marks the second anniversary of the uprising of ousted Hasina. Now, CNA's Arnold Gay has more in this report, featuring Indian Foreign Ministry spokesperson Randhir Jaiswal.
2: India's Foreign Ministry says the event is organized by a private media entity and has no government backing.
3: The government has no involvement whatsoever in it. Neither does it endorse any views that may be expressed at the forum.
2: Hasina is due to speak by video link later today at an event hosted by the Foreign Correspondents Club of South Asia in New Delhi. She's been living in self-imposed exile in India since student-led protests toppled her government in August 2024. It's expected to be her first public appearance since fleeing Dhaka. Well, Dhaka has asked New Delhi to clarify its position, warning that allowing political activities by Hasina and other leaders of her Awami League party could affect bilateral relations. Bangladeshi Prime Minister Tariq Rahman is expected to visit India next month for the BRICS summit. Bangladesh has also been seeking Hasina's extradition from India after she was sentenced to death in 2025 for crimes against humanity over the crackdown on protesters. Hasina has rejected the verdict as legally void. In a statement to CNA, she said the extradition issue has been politicized. She added, Any decision to return to Bangladesh is her own and is not intended to create tension between India and Bangladesh. Hasina has previously said she and other Awami League leaders intend to return around December to present themselves in court. Bangladesh has instructed domestic media not to broadcast or publish her comments today, citing a tribunal order.
0: And CNA's Neha Punia says it is unusual for a convicted leader facing an extradition on request to be holding a press conference. She reveals what to expect from her address.
4: You know, New Delhi has so far constantly been facing questions about her presence here, especially from Dhaka, which has consistently asked for her to be handed over, which is why on the eve of her address, before she could say anything, New Delhi preemptively distancing itself from her, saying this is a private event and that they do not endorse any comments being made. You know, Bangladesh describes her as a fugitive. She's calling herself as someone who was wronged. She has said that she will address quote-unquote misinformation and conspiracies and lay out a plan for her return to Bangladesh. You know, she has not been seen in publicly since she came to India 2 years ago. We had one confirmation from the Indian government that she was granted refuge, but she's not been seen in public. We don't yet know if at this event she will appear in person or whether we'll even see her. You know, there's going to be a video link, we're told, over which these comments will be delivered. They will likely only be audio comments, so you still likely won't get your first glimpse of Sheikh Hasina in 2 years of her living in exile. But what she will say will be interesting. She has been talking to the press in the last 2 years, something that Dhaka has criticized as well, accusing her of fanning political tensions while she's living in exile. She's spoken to us at CNA twice in the last few months as well, including earlier this week, where she said that she's ready to return because she thinks that it's necessary to rebuild a democratic future for Bangladesh. You know, it will be interesting to see how that event shapes up, what the response from Bangladesh is based on the actual comments she delivers. Dhaka's already warned New Delhi that, you know, comments made by her could impact ties that have been improving in the last few months.
0: And that was CNA's Neha Punia there. Now, still in your news, Hasina has remained in India despite Bangladesh's formal request to extradite her last week. Michael Kugelman is Senior Fellow for South Asia at the Atlantic Council and weighs in on the significance of Hasina's upcoming virtual address.
5: India's government has gone out of its way to say that it had nothing to do with this this upcoming speech. It's not endorsing it. It's completely being done by a private entity. But you know, it's very clear that given technology and how it works these days, it would be quite possible for India to essentially make it not possible for Hasina's virtual speech to be aired. So I think this is India playing it safe, trying to strike a balance. India has a very close relationship with Sheikh Hasina. Not just India's government, but India's broader political class has a long-standing friendship with Hasina and her family. So I think that India's government would not be comfortable essentially pressuring, much less forcing Hasina not to make this virtual speech. But at the same time, it's very clear that since Bangladesh's election earlier this year, India has wanted to try to patch up ties with Bangladesh, which have not been good since Hasina fled the country. And I think that's why India is doing everything possible to try to distance itself from this speech and to make very clear that it has nothing to do with it.
0: In other world news, Qatar says its mediators are making progress in efforts to end the war between the US and Iran. But there have not been any face-to-face talks between the two sides yet. President Donald Trump and Qatar's emir spoke over the phone to discuss efforts to narrow differences between Washington and Tehran and improve prospects for a lasting settlement. Majid Al Ansari is the Qatari Foreign Ministry spokesperson.
6: Our focus right now is on avoiding escalation, reopening the strait, and reopening the door for diplomacy between the parties. What we do not want to see right now is a major escalation in our region, as the events were leading towards that direction. So we are working very closely with our partners in the region and with the parties of the conflict to reach a diplomatic resolution.
0: Tehran has denied President Trump's assertion that negotiations are already underway. It says that they've only been in talks with Oman about establishing a route through the Strait of Hormuz. And those talks are all the more important after an Indian-flagged commercial ship reportedly sank off Yemen after being struck by an explosive-laden boat on the Red Sea. Yemen's Coast Guard rescued the crew. No one has claimed responsibility for the attack, but it follows repeated strikes on ships in the area by Iran-backed Houthi militants. That is your news with me, Cheryl Goh. Headlines anytime on CNA 938 and CNA.asia. Top 10 on this Wednesday is the 5th of August. Let's do a quick check on the roads for you. Vehicle breakdown on the PIE towards Changi after Pioneer Road North. Please avoid lane 5. Vehicle breakdown also on the AYE towards Tuas at Jurong Town Hall Road. As always, please do be patient. Drive carefully.
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0: Weatherwise today, partly cloudy conditions for the rest of this Wednesday. It's still going to be quite warm though, temperatures hitting a high of 34 degrees Celsius.
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11: The Wellness Hour, brought to you by AIA Singapore.
0: That's right. Welcome to the Wellness Hour with me, Cheryl Goh. Now, when we talk about staying healthy, we often think about things like diet and exercise. But, you know, our well-being is really shaped by so much more, right? How we think, how we cope, and even how secure we feel about the future. So what does it really mean, though, to support the whole person when it comes to the workplace? That's what we're going to discuss today with James Koh, who is Head of Broking and Business Development Corporate Solutions at AIA Singapore, as well as Low In Ching, who is Country Manager Singapore of White Coat Global. James and In Ching, nice to have you with us. Welcome to the Wellness Hour.
12: Thank you, Cheryl. Pleased to be here too.
0: Yeah.
13: Hi, Cheryl.
0: Hi. Okay. So, you know, the thing is we often separate physical, mental and financial health, right? We kind of compartmentalize them into different categories. But in reality, how interconnected are all of them? Yeah.
12: Okay. Probably I'll take this on
0: sure.
12: first. Yeah. I probably can relate to this, you know, as a almost 50-year-old uncle, you know, I'm having a very trendy uncle. After a long professional career in the financial industry and potentially or hopefully retirements coming up soon.
0: Yeah.
12: I think I can relate to this, you know, from a first-hand experience. I've seen many friends, colleagues who has actually experienced it. Let me give you a very personal example. If today you're worried about your finances, your money, you might not be able to sleep well at night. And if you don't sleep well at night, you know, you tend to feel, or likely you'll feel tired at work next morning.
0: Yeah.
12: And when you're tired at work, suddenly the initial plans for a healthy salad for lunch suddenly becomes a double cheeseburger and bubble tea.
0: Yes.
12: So it's obvious to me that physical, mental and financial well-being are much more connected than we sometimes realize. What about you, Ching?
0: Yeah,
13: I feel that too, James. And it's exactly why we don't think of physical, mental and financial well-being in isolation. They are closely linked and supporting one often has a positive impact on the others. James, I know that AIA runs the Work Well program, which provides a holistic approach to wellness. Perhaps you could share more details with us.
12: Oh, okay. Yep. On the AIA Work Well pillars, I think we believe it comes from the fundamental fact that we don't think that well-being is experienced in separate boxes. Life doesn't work that way. In fact, Work Well with AI is built around four key pillars. You know, you have to live well, think well, plan well, and feel well. So probably, you know, like live well focuses on encouraging healthier lifestyle habits and preventive health measures, like smoking cessation, eating healthy food, less char kway teow and bubble tea, etc. So plan well basically helps employees to build financial resilience and confidence to prepare for their upcoming retirement and future. Feel Well recognizes that employees perform best when they feel connected, you know, both especially on a social and on their and getting the the necessary family support so that employees can bring their best selves to work. And last but not least, think well, they support mental well-being, resilience and emotional health. So together, these four key pillars, they help employees to stay healthy, build resilience, strengthen their financial confidence and feel connected to the society. Ultimately, it's not just about supporting the whole person. It's fundamentally about supporting the whole person instead of just focusing on one single aspect of well-being.
0: So live, plan, feel and think well, right?
12: That's right.
0: Okay, so let's talk a bit about the mental well-being part because that's come into focus a lot recently. What are employees struggling with most today when it comes to mental well-being at the workplace?
13: Maybe I can take that.
0: Sure.
13: So actually, based on what James has shared about the overall program that AIA has put together, how we have supported and worked together with AIA is through a digital mental health program that we came up with. It's called Think Well. And as part of this program, it actually has three core features. You can text chat with a psychologist. You can also complete a self-assessment questionnaire. Or you can use our self-guided tools such as a mood tracker, guided journaling, and or read self-care tips. So depending on each individual's unique needs, and I can say that amongst our, just our friends, our peers, our family members, we do know that mental wellness can be either anxiety, stress, depression, it's a whole range. I think what we aim to provide is a comprehensive suite of services that can be tailored and customizable to your unique needs. So what we see are actually AIA members as well as our retail users coming in for a teleconsult with a psychologist, or they could just be reading a self-care tip to help them be more aware of their mental health and guide them through that journey to overall mental well-being.
0: Yeah, and I think like the app aspect, like the chat functions are a little bit more less intimidating to start that process because sometimes if you say, go and jump in straight away to see a therapist, I think some people might not be too open to that. But I think having a chat function just to get that ball rolling makes it a lot easier, isn't it?
13: Yeah, that's correct.
0: Yeah.
13: So actually, a study recently done by AIA actually showed some interesting trends.
0: Okay.
13: So what we saw is that 44% of the respondents experienced some form of mental wellness challenges in their own lives. And the point they highlighted that would make the greatest impact to them was really about affordability and accessibility, right? So when you know that your workplace is supporting you, I think that definitely helps, bring your best version of yourself forward when you are at the workplace or when you are at home.
0: Yeah, definitely. So I think this comes back to that point about access, right? Knowing that a tool is readily available, how do you encourage people to actually seek the support when they need it?
13: So for us, it really comes down to three things, the three A's, I call it.
0: Yeah.
13: Accessibility, awareness, and appropriateness.
0: Okay.
13: Right? Yeah. So employees need to know that care options are there, right? And they also need to know how and where to access it. And finally, the programs need to feel relevant. Mm. So we don't want a program that is a one-size-fits-all.
0: Yeah.
13: Because then that doesn't, actually address your needs.
0: Yeah.
13: And I think a good example I'd like to share is our health screening program.
0: Okay.
13: So what we do is we regularly carry out health screening services for AIA's corporate solutions members. And so once the results are in, the user actually receives their health screening report in the app. And they can view it straight away. And if needed, or if they have any queries about the report, they can actually consult a doctor immediately to go through the results. So I think, one of the other protocols we have would be for critical measures. We also proactively reach out to the patients so that we can guide them through the next steps.
0: So this would be the more urgent health needs that really they shouldn't be delaying anymore.
13: Correct.
0: Okay. Yeah. So James, anything to add when it comes to this?
12: I agree with Chin. These are the three key magic words, awareness, accessibility and appropriateness.
0: Yeah.
12: I think same thing, if I relate it to our day-to-day lives, I think many a times, we know that, it's great to do at least an annual health screening.
0: Yeah.
12: I have been feeling some pain here and there. I should schedule a medical appointment. That we wanted to go for that for months, we procrastinate. So a lot of times the biggest barrier isn't about cost. It's about the accessibility on it. And in AIA, I think we recognize that every employees have different needs at different stages of life. So like, for example, a young professional might be just focusing on building financial confidence, like saving up for their first home, saving up for their upcoming wedding. a mid-career employee might be juggling multiple family and caregiving responsibilities, while uncles like myself approaching retirement might likely be most concerned about healthcare, long-term planning. So to AI, a successful well-being strategy, you must make sure that you provide a range of relevant support options. So we work with partners like White Coat to make sure that, you know, we provide a range of initiatives from health screening to fitness programs to mental well-being resources, financial literacy workshops, digital health solutions, which are all available via the AIA Plus app, you know, and via the Vitality and Work Well pillars that we shared earlier. So I think the end statement is the easier, the more relevant and personalized the support is, the more likely employees are, you know, will engage with it and seek help before those issues became more serious.
0: Yeah, so the three A's, right? Access, awareness, and appropriateness, right? Yeah, I think it's quite easy when you break it down into these three pillars. Let's talk about financial stress, James, because you mentioned that a bit earlier also. It can often be invisible, though, because, you know, people don't really talk openly about their money issues or, you know, their worries about the future. But how much of an impact does it have on performance and well-being? I think that example you gave about how it translates to a cheeseburger lunch is really good.
12: Yeah, I've seen it happen to a lot of my colleagues. Well, I think financial stress is probably one of the most common well-being challenges that people don't openly talk about. You're right, Cheryl. I agree with that. You know, if someone has the flu, everybody in the office will know, because, you know, the person has been going around achooing, you know, with lots of tissue around, lying around the desk.
0: Hopefully with a mask too.
12: But if someone's lying awake at night worrying about upcoming retirement, caring for aging parents, you know, financial, you know, challenges, nobody can see that. And yet, this impact can be very significant. You know, recently AIA, we did a longevity study. We found, we actually found out that 61% of Singaporeans worry about running out of retirement savings. And we see more and more Singaporeans worry about retirement readiness, but at the same time, they are living longer. So that's why I think it's important that employees need to recognize that supporting financial well-being is not just about your money compensation. You know, it's also about helping employees to build financial confidence and make informed financial decisions. And if you, if this is not handled well, this will affect concentration, confidence, and overall well-being at work. And if you ask me, financial well-being definitely deserves a place alongside with physical and mental health in any well-being conversation.
13: That's such an important point. And I think on a more serious note, I like to share with you a scenario a lot of people don't think about until they are in it. So say a family member falls seriously ill suddenly. Families often are forced to make critical medical decisions on someone else's behalf, all while facing, you know, real monetary concerns about the hospital bills that's stacking up. And at the same time, at the worst possible time to be thinking clearly. So for this, we actually do have a program called the Plan Ahead Service, which seeks to address it. During the Plan Ahead Service, you can actually make your lasting power of attorney, which allows you to appoint someone to make decisions and act on your behalf if you ever need it to one day. And the Advanced Medical Directive, which is signed in advance to inform the doctors treating you in event of any terminal illness about decisions that are to be made then. So, you know, in Singapore, in some families, these connections or conversations are not easy to have, right? I mean, you know, I know it's not a dinner table conversation. And we do recognize that. So what we hope to do is to be able to guide our users through these processes, especially those who have started thinking about future financial preparedness and what it means for their families.
0: I think it's just helping them to take that first step to really, you know, make these plans, start these conversations, no matter how unpleasant they may be. I want to come back to this idea of, you know, financial stress and how employers can support financial clarity without overstepping personal boundaries. Because I think a lot of workers just expect the employer to just give me, as long as you give me my monthly salary, my bonus and all that, you know, maybe my medical, they're okay. So how does this come into picture, James?
12: I think the first good news that I want to share is that so employees do not need to become financial experts or advisors overnight. Nobody wants their HR partners looking into their investment portfolio or their bank account balance. But what companies or organizations can do is to provide access to trusted source, resources, education, guidance that help employees make informed decisions. And, you know, the AIA longevity study also found that 87% of Singaporeans believe that financial security is important for aging well. But only 1 in 3 of them actually engage in active, they get regularly involved in financial planning. So most of the time, it's not a knowledge gap. It's more of a starting gap where employers can actually come in and help people take the very first step. To work well with AIA, we work with organizations. We provide all these financial initiatives. The end goal is really to empower employees, not to direct them. Empower them with the knowledge and confidence to make decisions that are right for their own personal circumstances.
13: That's correct. So I think when we talk about insurers or employers or even providers like White Coat, when we provision these services, it's really ultimately up to the individual to decide if and when they're ready to do so. But I think more importantly, we want to make sure that the service is there the moment that person is ready, so that there's no barrier, there's no delay, and they can consume it, they can access it very easily.
0: Yeah. Okay. In the interest of time, I'm going to just, you know, we're going to start wrapping up this conversation. Ultimately, what does success look like when it comes to supporting, you know, employees at the workplace beyond the physical, the mental, and even the financial health? How do organizations know if they are truly supporting the whole person? What are some benchmarks or key indicators? James, will you hear from you first?
12: Yeah. Sure. I think success is measured, in a very holistic way. Success is really when well-being becomes part of the everyday workplace culture. Mm. And when employees know where to go for help, they feel comfortable seeking support and have ready access to resources that genuinely improve their personal lives. Mm. And most important, it has to start from the top. So AI will work, we have a partnership with Work Well Leaders in Singapore. We need leaders to prioritize well-being through their actions, not just their words. Mm. And we hope to create a culture when employees feel truly supported. And ultimately, we believe that healthier and more resilient employees help create a healthier, more resilient organizations. And when that happens, it really helps people to live healthier, longer, better lives, both at work and beyond.
0: Yeah, definitely. Injing?
13: I completely agree. Yeah. I think the key word is really about being supported, right? Support through providing an ecosystem, right? Accessibility, awareness, appropriateness. I think for us at White Coat, we truly put this as the tenet of what we are striving to achieve, which is to really make accessibility tangible for every user. So we recently launched a 24/7 service. So whether or not it's 2 a.m. and you're up with your sick child with no paracetamol in your fridge, or, you know, it's a Sunday and your clinic downstairs is closed, you know, we really want to be that accessible touch point, first and single touch point for anyone. See us as a doctor in the family. And I think that's how we continue and we collaborate with AIA to come up with more programs to support all those that.
0: Yeah, definitely very meaningful initiatives there. I think the 24/7 support definitely going to make an impact as a new mom, I know, as well. Sometimes, why are GPs closed on Sundays? But anyway, thank you so much. It's been a very meaningful conversation today. Thank you for sharing how we can better support our employees at the workplace. We've been speaking today on The Wellness Hour to James Koh, Head, Broking and Business Development, Corporate Solutions at AIA Singapore, as well as Low In Ching, Country Manager, Singapore of White Coat Global. James and Inching, it's been a pleasure. Thanks so much for coming on The Wellness Hour.
12: Thank you, Cheryl.
0: Thank you.
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18: The future of global shipping depends on cleaner fuels. and the race is on to develop them. But what if a fuel claiming to be green isn't?
19: They look the same, they smell the same.
18: In Singapore, scientists are searching for fuel fingerprints hidden at the atomic level.
19: The most important clue that we are looking for lies in the carbon.
18: Breakthroughs, 10 August Monday at 9 p.m. on CNN.
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0: 12:30 on CNA 938. Here's your news now with me, Cheryl Goh. Starting at home, the Ministry of Education says reported discrepancies in this year's O-level English oral examination were not caused by technical faults or malicious acts. Senior Minister of State for Education, Janil Puthucheary, says investigations found no evidence of system malfunction or cybersecurity incidents. More than 400 candidates reported differences between the prompt they recalled and the one read aloud by examiners. The ministry says all candidates and examiners accessed the same approved and encrypted examination material. The reported wording differences varied widely, including among candidates at the same examination centres. Dr. Puthucheary says the overall performance of affected candidates was comparable with that of other candidates who sat the same paper. Still, schools are helping affected candidates apply for special consideration, a process that reviews final subject grades for those whose performance was adversely affected by circumstances beyond their control. And so at home, 2 months of pig blood curd returned, or 2 months after pig blood curd returned to Singapore, demand continues to outstrip supply. The product returned in May after a 27-year ban, but only one approved slaughterhouse in Thailand is supplying Singapore. The Singapore Food Agency says no other companies have yet applied for approval. Exclusive importer CP Foods says weekly shipments have increased to 20,000 packets, but demand still exceeds available supply. Supermarkets including FairPrice, Sheng Siong, Cold Storage and Giant say stocks continue to sell out quickly. Hawkers say customers are travelling across Singapore to enjoy the ingredient, which has returned to dishes such as kway chap, pig organ soup and hot pot. Businesses say supply remains inconsistent. And South Korea has declared a national disaster after a record-breaking heat wave claimed 19 lives and more than 2,000 residents have suffered heat-related illnesses since mid-May. The country is enduring its most intense heat on record. New all-time temperature highs were set 3 times over the past week alone, peaking at 42.5 degrees Celsius. The weather agency issued its first severe heat wave warning for Seoul for the first time. The alert system was introduced in June to alert the public about extreme temperatures. The intense heat is expected to persist throughout the week. From Seoul, CNA's Lim Yun-suk has more on how everyday life has been affected by the heat wave.
21: Well, it is in a way changing the way that people live from morning until night because temperatures have remained high even at nighttime, and which is very unusual for South Koreans. And so South Koreans are avoiding going outside during the hottest part of the day. Instead, they are making their way to places like shopping malls and department stores trying to keep cool. Now, some retailers have said that visitors' numbers have increased by as much as 30% over the past week, with food and beverage sales also climbing as people are spending more time indoors in air-conditioned spaces. Now, the weather is also affecting the leisure activities here across South Korea because, for example, last night, a professional baseball game in Incheon was temporarily halted after 2 fans collapsed from suspected heat-related illness, while the baseball games in Seoul were cancelled altogether under the city's highest level heat warning. Now, South Korea, you know, is a country with 4 distinct seasons, including hot summers, but this heat wave is really unlike anything many Koreans say they've experienced before.
0: And that was Lim Yun-suk there. As still in your news, China has dismissed Japan's defense white paper as, quote, filled with false narratives. A Chinese defense spokesperson says Tokyo was using security concerns as a pretext to ease restrictions on its own military buildup.
1: Beijing urged Tokyo to reflect on its history of aggression, stop interfering in its internal affairs, stop misleading the international community, and refrain from going further down the wrong path of remilitarization. The annual report described China's military activities as Japan's greatest strategic challenge, alongside threats posed by Russia and North Korea. But the white paper also stressed that investment in defense benefits the wider economy and people's lives. It called for Japan to harness technology, fund startups, and use more commercial components in weapons production.
0: And that wraps your news with me, Cheryl Goh. Headlines anytime on CNA 938 and CNA.Asia. Asia Business Now on CNA 938, starting with how the Japanese currency has firmed around the 157 yen per US dollar level after data showed real wages in the country grew for the sixth straight month. But the yen's rally following the historic US-Japan intervention has lost momentum, ending its best four-day run in 2 years. CNA's Elekia Salvarachi has the details.
3: The yen earlier showed little reaction, even after U.S. Treasury Secretary Scott Bessent said in an interview with CNBC that the U.S. would do whatever it takes to support Japan. He warned that a weaker yen risks wider economic problems and could trigger broader depreciations in Asian currencies. The Treasury chief did not discuss the mechanics of U.S. participation in the joint market action. Now, the intervention also does not appear to have extended into a third day. Analysis of BOJ accounts showed no major increase in funds moving through the banking system, suggesting Japan did not launch another large-scale yen buying intervention on Monday. And traders are now focused on whether the yen can strengthen toward 155 per dollar, a threshold strategists view as a crucial test for the rally's staying power. Note that Japan's previous interventions in April and May only briefly pushed the dollar yen toward that level.
0: Ben Emmons is Chief Investment Officer and founder of Fed Watch Advisors. He weighs in on the limited impact of the Japan-US intervention to support the yen.
22: It looks like that we may go, again, higher with the yen, which means weaker to the dollar. And there's not like a consistent intervention happening. There's not a message out there that they're saying, well, here's the line that we draw. We really want this yen to go stronger. There's a more of a, I'd say, both on Japan and U.S. side, a commitment to keep the yen weaker. So as long as all of those things are not happening, it's sort of a haphazard situation, right? They may come in at some point, try to, again, you know, affect expectations and create a surprise. But in the foreign exchange markets, that only lasts very brief. Less over many years, people have always followed the interventions as eventually this is very ineffective. I think this will happen again at the yen. So we may go a little bit higher here towards this 160 level. Then see what happens and how the authority is going to react. Because it needs more firepower to get it really stronger to the dollar. And that takes a lot, I think.
0: And Jetstar will begin charging passengers for overhead cabin baggage from February next year. Passengers will still be allowed one small bag that fits under the seat at no extra cost. Larger carry-on bags stored in overhead lockers will cost between 25 and 52 Australian dollars per flight, depending on the route. Travelers can also buy a priority carry-on option, which includes overhead locker space and early boarding. Jetstar says the changes follow customer research showing overhead locker space and baggage checks are among the most stressful parts of air travel. The airline says the new policy will improve boarding efficiency and on-time departures while allowing passengers to pay only for the services they need. That is your business news. Business news as it breaks on CNA.Asia. All right, let's take a look at how the Asia-Pacific markets are faring. South Korea's KOSPI is up by 4.3%, tracking overnight gains on Wall Street. Upbeat earnings from U.S. AI-related companies have helped steady investor confidence after days of sharp market swings. Japan's Nikkei 225 has added 3.3%. Australia's ASX 200 is 0.8% higher, led by miners. Hong Kong's Hang Seng is up by 0.1%, while the Shanghai Composite is 1.3% higher. But Singapore's SDI is down 0.4%. Banking stocks are in the red. DBS is down by 0.9% to $73.87. OCBC is 0.2% lower to $28.67, while UOB is 0.4% in the red at $43.10. Telco Singtel is down by 1.1% to $4.38.
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0: Top 40 is the time on this Wednesday, the 5th of August. On the roads, accident on the CTE towards AYE after PIE Tuas. Please avoid lane 1. Vehicle breakdown on the SLE towards CTE after TPE. Another vehicle breakdown on the BKE towards Woodlands after Dairy Farm Road. As always, please do be patient. Drive carefully. It's the Wellness Hour here on CNA 938. You're with me, Cheryl Goh. We bring you now an episode of Health Matters with Daniel Martin.
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4: Hi, everybody. Welcome into the show. Here's what matters today. Understanding what's happening to your liver if there's scar tissue forming around it. That's liver cirrhosis. And it can cause problems like jaundice, somebody vomiting blood, blackened stools, and more. Now, anytime something affects the liver, I know many of you straight away want to know and are worried about liver cancer. Yes, hardening of the liver, scarring of the liver, that is an important understanding and progression into liver cancer. But medically speaking, how do we define liver cirrhosis when it's happening and what's happening to a person when that is the case? Here's Dr. Lee Kiat Hong, Senior Consultant Gastroenterologist from Alivio Medical, helping us understand a little bit more about liver cirrhosis.
5: Just to start off with, the liver is an important organ that is located at the upper right side of the belly. In liver cirrhosis, the liver gets scarred. And that means that there's plenty of scar tissue forming in the liver. Subsequently, the scarred liver can lead to other complications, such as intestinal tract bleeding, infection, sometimes water retention in the belly, and even liver failure. So liver cirrhosis patient is also known to have an increased risk of getting liver cancer.
4: So that's the thing. When it's happening, right, when the cirrhosis is starting and the scar tissue is building up down there, do I feel it?
5: Well, some you may or you may not feel it. During the early stage of liver cirrhosis, actually most patients are rather asymptomatic. So therefore, it is very important for at-risk patients to continue visiting their doctors for scheduled follow-up in order for them to be diagnosed and treated promptly. A good example would be if you have hepatitis B, you would be advised to continue your scheduled medical visits so that you can have your blood tests and ultrasound scan done according to schedule. At a very early stage, liver cirrhosis will further progress to a later stage, and that is when symptoms start to appear. And these include symptoms such as lethargy or tiredness. You may notice that your skin gets easily bruised, your legs get swollen, your tummy gets swollen, and finally, there may be some yellowing of the skin or your eyes. In a very advanced stage, you may also see patients being admitted to the emergency department because of vomiting with blood, they may present with confusion, and ultimately, they may also go into coma.
4: That's severe, my goodness. I'm curious, is this very common? Are there a lot of Singaporeans that have experienced or will experience liver cirrhosis?
5: And you're right, Daniel. I must say that liver cirrhosis is a very nasty condition, but thankfully overall, it is still uncommonly seen here. Having said that, though, even though it is uncommon, a disease burden study that was published by the Ministry of Health a couple of years ago showed that liver cirrhosis is one of the very important causes of premature death and disability among the Singaporeans. And moving forward, we hope that with the radio show and with the education around, we can engage and let the population know more about liver cirrhosis yes. so that they are more aware about it and can deal with the possible complications as early as possible.
4: I agree, absolutely. So let's talk about causes, because earlier on I noticed you mentioned hepatitis B, where that person, if you have it, you'd be recommended to go for regular screening. Is that the main cause of liver cirrhosis?
5: Well, there are many causes of liver cirrhosis, and these are mainly liver conditions that leads to liver damage, and liver damage leads to liver cirrhosis. That includes common things like hepatitis B, hepatitis C, too much of alcohol intake, and a condition called NASH or non-alcoholic steatohepatitis, which is closely related to fatty liver. And of course, there are other more rarer or more exotic causes that may lead to liver cirrhosis, such as certain autoimmune conditions, genetic causes, and even drugs. In some cases, despite extensive medical investigations, you may never identify what's the cause for the liver cirrhosis. And you're right, Daniel. In Singapore, it is estimated that at least half of the liver cirrhosis cases are related to hepatitis B.
4: Gosh, at least half. That's a huge chunk. So coming up, I do want to know a little bit more about what we should be doing about that number as well. But for everybody listening in, just to reiterate as well, when it comes to developing this, I think a lot of people assume, like you mentioned, NASH and other things, but a lot of people just assume it's all about alcohol consumption. But it's not just that, is it? That's the problem.
5: Yes, it's not just that. As we have said, in Singapore, at least half of that is caused by hepatitis B infection.
4: So my worry is like when people think, oh, but I've never had a drop of alcohol, or I don't drink, or I rarely drink, so therefore I'm not going to get something like this. Please, I mean, we can't think like that, really.
5: Yes, I agree with you completely.
4: So what are we talking then about prevention? It seems like if we know that at least half of the cases have to do with Hep B, then that's the lowest hanging fruit. We need to go after the Hep B.
5: Well, if you are talking about prevention, it is an important strategy to prevent any possible liver injury from happening before that ultimately leads to liver cirrhosis. In the case of hepatitis B, most of the cases, in fact, they are transmitted from mother to child during pregnancy. And other modes of transmission for hepatitis B, they are possible, but to a much lesser extent. And this includes blood transfusion, sexual transmission, needle prick injury, to give a few examples. Hence, childhood vaccination can largely prevent hepatitis B infection. And I must say that Singapore has done a very good job in this because since the 80s, vaccination program has been available to all Singaporean babies as part of childhood vaccination program. Important also for those patients who have already been diagnosed with hepatitis B, you must follow up with your doctor regularly so that blood tests and ultrasound liver can be done to reduce the risk of developing liver cirrhosis significantly. During these follow-ups, we and doctors will be able to look for signs of early liver inflammation and start treatment if necessary. So all these help to prevent hepatitis B-related liver cirrhosis.
4: Got it. And coming up next, in the next segment, I will definitely talk about treatment and management. Let's say the cirrhosis has set in. What do we do? But just to wrap up this point, Doc, what about non-Hep B related situations? Are there other things that I can do to, you know, make sure that NASH doesn't result in this, or the alcohol consumption doesn't result in this? For non-Hep B liver cirrhosis, any advice?
5: Well, you must make sure that you do not or try to avoid having all the risk factors associated with liver cirrhosis. Example, if you drink too much or above the recommended amount by doctors, you should consider cutting down on the alcohol. And similarly, if you are overweight and you have a fatty liver to begin with, it will be good for you to think back and see whether any drastic lifestyle changes, such as weight reduction, control of diet, and getting more regular exercises to help to improve on your fatty liver condition. So these are some of the things that it's commonly advised by doctors for patients that doesn't have hepatitis B, but is also at risk of getting liver cirrhosis.
4: Remind us about the symptoms, the manifestation of liver cirrhosis. How is it affecting somebody? It sounds very painful.
5: Yeah, you're right, Daniel. As we have mentioned earlier during the show, during the early stage of liver cirrhosis, sometimes patients can be asymptomatic or the majority of them don't feel anything at all. However, as we know, liver cirrhosis, usually they progress further and further, and that is when you start to see symptoms such as you feel tired, you feel lethargic all the time, and you may start developing swelling because of fluid accumulation in the tummy, on your legs, and sometimes you may notice that your skin starts to turn yellow and your eyes also start to turn yellow. Ultimately, some of these patients may present in an emergency manner. They vomited blood, they become confused because of the liver failure, and some of them may even end up being comatose and be admitted into intensive care unit or ICU.
4: That's how it's... And is it a very slow, long, painful experience dealing with this?
5: Yes, for us that deal with these patients on and off, even though it is uncommon in Singapore, but because it's our specialty, we do see them quite often. Mm. And we do see the distress and how painful these patients are, especially if you see them progressing from early cirrhosis to late cirrhosis and all the complications they have received. It's really, really heart-wrenching and very sad.
6: You know? I can only imagine. And what is the proportion that will definitely transition into liver cancer? Is there a very high risk here?
5: When we are talking about the risk of liver cirrhosis turning into liver cancer, sometimes it depends on the type of liver cirrhosis or it depends on the main cause of the liver cirrhosis. For example, if you have hepatitis B and you happen to have liver cirrhosis untreated, undiagnosed, you can probably say that their risk of getting into a liver cancer from this is quite high, maybe up to 9 to 10 times compared to the normal population. Mm. But if you continue to receive some treatment from hepatitis B-related liver cirrhosis, of course, your risk will be a bit lower.
6: So, Dr. Lee, how do you start treating the liver cirrhosis?
5: Good question, Danny. We talk about symptoms, prevention. Now, when talking about treatment options, I think it is important for patients to understand that once liver cirrhosis happens, it is most likely going to be a permanent condition. However, there are still a lot of things that we can do to prevent the liver from deteriorating further. Generally, we encourage patients to continue to live a healthy lifestyle, meaning you exercise regularly, maintain a healthy weight, and have a healthy diet with plenty of fruits, vegetables, less salt, less fat, blah, blah, blah. Dealing with the underlying cause of the liver cirrhosis is also a very important aspect. An example, and again, I'm talking about hepatitis B, they should be treated with long-term medication to suppress the virus. And this is done to prevent the virus from further damaging the liver and worsens the liver cirrhosis conditions. Some patients may also need medications to relieve their symptoms as the liver cirrhosis progress. Common examples include using a class of medications called diuretics to remove excess fluid in the belly and limbs so that patients feel more comfortable when they have swelling in the legs or belly. Mm. Well, despite all the measures above, some patients may ultimately require a liver transplant, unfortunately, due to the advanced stage of the disease, especially as time goes by.
6: Yes, I wanted to ask about that. I mean, what's the prognosis like associated with treatment usually? What's the likelihood of recovery or improvement?
5: If untreated and not undiagnosed, symptoms will continue to worsen invariably, and that ultimately affect patients' activities of daily living. I'll give you an example. A swollen tummy filled with fluid may cause the patients to feel very, very uncomfortable, that they sometimes find it very difficult even to get out of bed. Gastrointestinal bleeding is one of the most feared complications of liver cirrhosis. Usually, patients walk into the emergency department with severe vomiting of blood, and they may even go into shock as well.
6: Yeah.
5: So often they need to be treated in ICU, and sad to say, sometimes they may not even make it despite all the medical attempts to stop the bleeding. Another known complication of liver cirrhosis is liver cancer, so it is important to get regular checkup for detection of liver cancer and to allow early treatment and cure rather than being diagnosed late and when treatment will mostly be palliative at then.
6: Dr. Lee, you mentioned the issue or the situation where in some cases, some people may have no choice but to wait for a transplant situation.
5: That's right.
6: What do we need to know about liver transplantation? Because is that the best case scenario, let's say?
5: Well, I must say that in patients with liver cirrhosis, liver transplant is something that we will try to avoid as much as possible. It's a huge surgery, requires huge commitment. It's a major surgery, so even after that, a successful surgery, you'll most likely need anti-suppressant medication to control your immune system throughout your life. In our clinic, you usually tell our patients that you need to be followed up for your liver cirrhosis, you need to control your lifestyle, and we need to actively address any issues that is causing your liver cirrhosis, because we don't want them to continue engaging in risky behaviors, a lot of alcohol, not taking their medications, etc., and ultimately going into liver failure. And liver transplant, I must say, is not a very good experience. We try to avoid patients going along that path. But if everything doesn't work for the patient and they ultimately go into liver failure, then this will be the only option for them.
6: Right. But if the first line approaches and the other treatment approaches are open to you, it really is in your best interest to 100% put an effort into making sure those work in a way.
5: And I would say 200% just to make sure that your liver continues to function and you don't need the liver transplant at all.
6: Yeah. What if this happens for a very young person? You know what I mean? Then it's you've got like what? 30, 40, 50 years of dealing with this.
5: And luckily, Daniel, we don't see very severe cases of liver cirrhosis in the pediatric or the childhood group of patients unless you have some genetic predisposition to that. Examples, there are some, rarely, there are some patients with some underlying genetic condition such as something we call Wilson's disease that may cause the liver to fail at a very young age. So for this group of patients, no matter how aggressive, how much of primary treatment we offer for these patients, the liver ultimately fails and they need a transplant at a very young age and to take immune suppressant medication.

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19: Yes, 1 o'clock on this Wednesday, the 5th of August. It's 1 o'clock and coming up on your Encore Hour, award-winning Wagyu bone marrow folded through pasta and scallops with a rich beef XO twist. Meats More is back with a menu that goes well beyond a steak, but still with lots of beefy goodness as well. Also on Mind Your Money, Singapore investors are embracing AI for their finances. But when money is on the line, do people still want a human advisor in the room? We'll find out. But first, here's the news. The Ministry of Education says reported discrepancies in this year's O-level English oral examination were not

0: caused by technical faults or malicious acts. Senior Minister of State for Education, Janil Puthucherry, says investigations found no evidence of system malfunction or cybersecurity incidents. More than 400 candidates reported differences between the prompt they recalled and the one read aloud by examiners. The ministry says all candidates and examiners accessed the same approved and encrypted examination material. The reported wording differences varied widely, including among candidates at the same examination centres. Dr. Puthucherry says the overall performance of affected candidates was comparable with that of other candidates who sat the same paper. Still, schools are helping affected candidates apply for special consideration, a process that reviews final subject grades for those whose performance was adversely affected by circumstances beyond their control. In world news, South Korea has declared a national disaster after a record-breaking heat wave claimed 19 lives, and more than 2,000 residents have suffered heat-related illnesses since mid-May. The country is enduring its most intense heat on record. New all-time temperature highs were set three times over the past week alone, peaking at 42.5 degrees Celsius. The weather agency issued its first severe heat wave warning for Seoul for the first time. The alert system was introduced in June to alert the public about extreme temperatures. The intense heat wave is expected to persist throughout the week. CNA's Lim Yun-suk has more on how the government is responding to the crisis.
1: Well, I think the South Korean government is now saying that this is no longer, you know, simply a weather issue, but it is treating this as a national emergency. Now that President Lee Jae-myung has declared this heat wave a national disaster, it now allows the central government to coordinate the responses across different ministries, accelerate the emergency funding where needed, and direct more resources towards the protecting the vulnerable people. Now, the capital Seoul has responded with a range of measures. It has ordered construction sites to suspend outdoor projects during the hottest hours. It has canceled, moved outdoor public events indoors, and it has expended welfare checks on the elderly residents who are living alone, providing them with cooling subsidies for low-income households, and also increased support for the homeless shelters. Now, the Seoul city has also stepped out water spraying on major roads to reduce the surface temperatures, and is also operating thousands of cooling shelters across the capital. So overall, this is a significant shift that we're seeing here in South Korea, and how, you know, South Korea is viewing this extreme heat and treating it not as a seasonal inconvenience, but really as a disaster requiring the same level of coordination as floods or typhoons.
0: And still in other news, the death toll from floods in India's Assam state has risen to 87 as homes and villages remain inundated. CNA's Elekia Salvaraji tells us more.
2: Thousands remain displaced following weeks of heavy rains. Relief operations continue in the worst affected areas. More than 2,000 villages are impacted and vast stretches of farmland are still underwater. Authorities have set up more than 200 relief camps and are focusing on rehabilitation efforts across the affected districts. Assam is home to one of the world's largest rivers, which sees increased flow of water nearly every year during monsoons. In neighboring Sri Lanka, floods and mudslides have killed at least 7 people amid heavy rains in the country's mountainous regions. More than 3,500 people have been evacuated over the last 2 days. Navy and army personnel have been working to rescue residents trapped in the floods. Schools in several tea-growing districts were closed on Tuesday. Sri Lanka is still trying to recover from the devastation in November caused by Cyclone Dithwa, which killed nearly 640 people. Now, the central province was hardest hit by Dithwa, and the government is struggling to rebuild roads, railways, and houses.
0: In other news, India has distanced itself from former Bangladesh Prime Minister Sheikh Hasina's planned press conference in New Delhi. That's after Bangladesh asked India to clarify its stance on the virtual address, which marks the second anniversary of the uprising that ousted Hasina. CNA's Arnold Gay has more in this report, featuring Indian Foreign Ministry spokesperson Randhir Jaiswal.
3: India's Foreign Ministry says the event is organized by a private media entity and has no government backing.
4: The government has no involvement whatsoever in it. Neither does it endorse any views that may be expressed at the forum.
3: Asino is due to speak by video link later today at an event hosted by the Foreign Correspondents Club of South Asia in New Delhi. She's been living in self-imposed exile in India since student-led protests toppled her government in August 2024. It's expected to be her first public appearance since fleeing Dhaka. Well, Dhaka has asked New Delhi to clarify its position, warning that allowing political activities by Asina and other leaders of her Awami League party could affect bilateral relations. Bangladeshi Prime Minister Tariq Rahman is expected to visit India next month for the BRICS summit. Bangladesh has also been seeking Hasina's extradition from India after she was sentenced to death in 2025 for crimes against humanity over the crackdown on protesters. Hasina has rejected the verdict as legally void. In a statement to CNA, she said the extradition issue has been politicized. She added, any decision to return to Bangladesh is her own and is not intended to create tension between India and Bangladesh. Hasina has previously said she and other Awami League leaders intend to return around December to present themselves in court. Bangladesh has instructed domestic media not to broadcast or publish her comments today, citing a tribunal order.
0: And that was CNA's Arnold Gay there. And still on this, well, Hasina has remained in India despite Bangladesh's formal request to extradite her last year. Michael Kugerman is Senior Fellow for South Asia at the Atlantic Council and weighs in on the significance of Hasina's upcoming virtual address.
5: India's government has gone out of its way to say that it had nothing to do with this upcoming speech. It's not endorsing it. It's completely being done by a private entity. But you know, it's very clear that given technology and how it works these days, it would be quite possible for India to essentially make it not possible for Hasina's virtual speech to be aired. So I think this is India playing it safe, trying to strike a balance. India has a very close relationship with Sheikh Hasina. Not just India's government, but India's broader political class has a long-standing friendship with Hasina and her family. So I think that India's government would not be comfortable essentially pressuring, much less forcing Hasina not to make this virtual speech. But at the same time, it's very clear that since Bangladesh's election earlier this year, India has wanted to try to patch up ties with Bangladesh, which have not been good since Hasina fled the country. And I think that's why India is doing everything possible to try to distance itself from this speech and to make very clear that it has nothing to do with it.
0: And still in your news, we're looking at how Thailand is making the case for a calibrated re-engagement with Myanmar. This is in contrast to ASEAN's stance of keeping Myanmar's leadership at arm's length since the 2021 military coup. CNA's Julie Yu has more.
6: A Thai Prime Minister, Anutin Chanvinakul, is visiting fellow ASEAN founding member Indonesia. He says the channels for dialogue with Myanmar must be maintained, even as ASEAN pushes for progress towards peace under a five-point consensus. Mr. Anutin says there are signs that this approach is working. Former army and now civilian leader Min Aung Hlaing is set to visit to Thailand later this week. Min Aung Hlaing has openly rejected the ASEAN peace plan, accusing the bloc of discrimination. His administration hasn't been permitted to take part in high-level ASEAN meetings since the coup 5 years ago.
0: And that wraps your news with me, Cheryl Goh. Headlines anytime on CNA 938 and CNA.asia. Alrighty, quick check on the roads for you at 12:10 on this Wednesday, the 5th of August. We've got two vehicle breakdowns on the PIE. The first one is towards Changi at TPE exit. The second towards Tuas at KPE ECP. As always, do be patient, drive carefully. Otherwise, partly cloudy conditions for the rest of today. Temperatures hitting a high of 34 degrees Celsius.
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8: Now, Eat Drink Singapore with Cheryl Goh.
0: Hello, welcome to Eat Drink Singapore with me, Cheryl Goh. Now, Meats More has reopened at Boon Tat Street with a refreshed space and a menu that takes its love for beef well beyond the steak itself. Alongside award-winning cuts from around the world are some unexpected ways of bringing beef into the meal and onto the table. And here to tell us more about all this beefy goodness, we have Andriel Fu, who is co-founder of 1117 Capital, as well as Victor Loy, Group Executive Chef at Meats More. They join me now in the studio, Andriel and Chef Victor. So nice to have you both with us. Welcome.
9: Thank you. Hello. Thank you for having us.
10: Hi, thank you for having us.
0: Yeah, so Meats More, as we know, has reopened with a refreshed space. You've done some renovation and you've got a broader beef program as well. Why did you feel now was the right time for a change? And what did you both want this new chapter to bring across to diners from Meats More, who are both regulars as well as new diners who are discovering you guys?
10: So Meats More has been open since 2022. All along, we've been very well known for our producer-led approach, yeah, as well as, you know, lesser-known cuts from boutique farms and mm-hmm. well-known farms, award-winning farms.
0: Yeah.
10: So we've realised that, you know, the steakhouse competition has also intensified over the last 1 to 2 years. You know, diners have become more, you know, discerning.
0: Yeah.
10: You know, they want quality, yeah, they want value, you know, they want experience. So, you know, after this year, we turn, we're going to turn 5 soon.
0: Yeah,
10: so,
0: congratulations.
10: You know, we, yeah, thank you. Yeah. Yeah, so we felt that, you know, it was time to actually refresh the space. Mm. So we've elevated the space, you know, also created new private dining rooms because, you know, a lot of our corporate customers do want to dine in with us,
0: yeah,
10: and, you know, they don't usually have so many big groups all the time. So
0: yeah,
10: we have 2 private rooms now,
0: nice,
10: with which seat about 7 to 8 and another one that seats up to 12.
0: Oh, okay.
10: Yeah.
0: Okay, and then your main dining room has space expanded or it's about
10: it's
0: the same?
10: It's about the same.
0: Yeah.
10: It seats about 30.
0: Okay, okay. So yeah, 30. Okay, so you've got quite a good sizable, if let's say you're a full house.
10: Yes.
0: It's quite a lot of diners in one night.
9: Yes, totally.
10: Yes.
0: Yeah. Chef Victor, anything to add with regards to this refresh?
9: I would say actually for the relaunch, I mean, our main focus is really coming up with a menu that appeals to the hardcore steak lovers.
0: Mm.
9: So we have one of the most extensive producer-led steak selection by working with 7 different producers from 5 different countries. We even have the exclusive rights to Padu Wagyu strip loin, Takeda 10.
0: Yeah.
9: It won the world best grain-fed sirloin at the World Steaks Challenge last year. And also the N34 dairy Wagyu tri-dip from Hokkaido, Japan.
0: Yeah.
9: So we also approach a few new methods to introduce and share with the customers, such as wet aging or dry aging with bourbon, rum, whiskey. I mean, we used to only do predominantly larger formats, but then nowadays we have a little bit more single plates too, so people have more things to choose from.
0: Okay, yeah, yeah. Well, we know here at Eat Drink Singapore, we're very familiar with Padu Wagyu and Bruce. I mean,
9: yes,
0: he's been
9: yes,
0: on the
9: yes,
0: show
9: yes.
0: before. He's quite the character in himself. But Meats More, you said, working with, you know, names like Padu Wagyu, you've got 7 producers across 5 countries. Mm. How did these relationships actually come together and what makes you excited to put a particular producer or a particular cut like the Takeda 10 on the menu?
9: Yeah. Of course, I mean, during sourcing, we eat a lot of beef.
0: Yeah. And we're not complaining, right?
9: Not complaining. So, I mean, it has come to a stage where people actually come to us because they know that we are trying to do something that a stone throw away doesn't exist. So such as an Irish Wagyu as well, we have in the menu, which is very rare in the Singapore dining scene as well.
0: Okay. Yeah.
9: So of course, ultimately for us is to balance out the taste profile that we like.
0: Yeah.
9: And then of course, sharing it samples and talking to the diners and the regulars, to let them try as well, to get feedback as well.
0: Mm.
9: Because after all, for food wise is definitely taste come first.
0: Yeah, definitely.
9: Yeah, so from there then we slowly streamline to choose what fits the menu for the
0: yeah,
9: general masses.
0: Interesting. I mean, Irish, we often see Irish duck, maybe some Irish seafood, but not Irish beef so much. So that's interesting.
9: Yeah, yeah. I mean, they came in with
0: yeah,
9: 3 samples. They walked into the restaurant.
0: Oh, really?
9: They were trying to taste and do distribution agreement with a certain
0: yeah,
9: supplier.
0: Yeah.
9: So at the same time, I know them. So I just join in and then we have a different taste, different cuts of each one.
0: Yeah.
9: Then I saw the potential in that. So, I mean, they have to get their regulations, right, yes, and everything before they are able to bring it in. So ultimately, here we are. We
0: That's have nice. The Wagyu. And I'm guessing you're one of the few quite rare partners with them?
9: Yes, I'm one of the user.
0: The first,
9: user.
0: The first,
9: yes,
0: the first few partners, right? Yeah. Okay. How do you, I mean, you also, you play a part in choosing who to work with, right? I mean, what do you base this selection criteria on? Is it the quality of the beef? I mean, it's also, are you looking at ethical sourcing, you know,
9: ethical
0: the partners themselves?
9: Ethical sourcing is definite. Yeah. As like our Dairy Wagyu tri-tip, which is a very unique re-rearing program in Japan, where they re-rear the dairy Wagyu till become a Wagyu. So yes, it is extended in a way of its lifespan, but then at the same time we get a richer, better produce as well, because ultimately it produces Hokkaido milk.
0: Oh yes, yeah, that's true. Okay, okay. Chef, just now you mentioned dry aging and wet aging. I mean, I'm quite familiar with dry aging. I think that's quite common. I've not heard of wet aging before. Are you able to just tell us a bit more about what that is?
9: Most of the steaks that we get in Singapore basically wet age, because after from the slaughter and production house, they have it in a vacuum seal with the oxygen pack and everything. So depending on flight or shipment that they bring over to Singapore, so during that duration, I mean, the meat itself is breaking down its own in its own myoglobin as well.
0: Even while it's vacuum packed? Oh,
9: correct.
0: Okay,
9: so, I mean, when it arrives, there are times when you open a vacuum pack from a piece of lamb rack from the supermarket, you will have a whole pungent smell, but then you just leave it out a while, the odor will go off, and then it is very tasty.
0: I learned something new today. Okay, okay.
9: So we do two methods, so dry and wet as well, with the alcohol and I mean with the rum, whiskey as well.
0: So that's a bit of like, is it like a marinade, so to speak? Or
9: in a way, we dry age it first.
0: Yeah.
9: And so then we wet age, so the alcohol also bring it in a bit more.
0: Yes.
9: Then after that, we dry age again to dry up the sugar and everything to coat, how do you say, to induce the flavor into the beef as well.
0: Okay.
9: So again, a lot of alcohol and a lot of beef.
0: And such a labor of love as well to, you know, it's really a lot more than just a piece of meat on your plate, right?
9: Yes.
0: I think diners are a bit more aware of the work that goes behind that. So Chef Victor, you know, your approach to beef comes back to just two very simple elements, right? Salt and fire.
9: Yeah.
0: How does this allow diners to really appreciate the true cut and the true essence of the meat?
9: We are just using salt and beef tallow, because beef tallow cooking beef. So it's like, I mean, imagine...
0: Beef in beef.
9: Yes, correct. If you cook carrot in carrot juice, that's how you elevate it as well. But then at the same time, salt is just a main focus down here, so that it doesn't divert the customer from other stronger elements. Mm. Such because we went through all the trouble of eating so much beef to get you the best.
0: Yes.
9: But then, of course, we want you to taste what the beef represents itself from the producer as well, from the farm as well, and the whole works.
0: Yeah, Andrea, were you involved in the tasting as well?
10: I think Chef has tried about 100 times more beef than I have.
0: Wow.
10: Yes.
0: That's amazing. That really is. Yeah, your tongue must be so refined to taste the differences.
10: It's a whole spreadsheet of, you know, all sorts of beef, all sorts of cuts, all over the world, from all over the world, from different farms.
9: a lot.
0: Beef connoisseur. Okay, we got to talk about the charcoal that you use at Meats More, Chef Victor. What's so special about it, and what does it bring to the crust, the aroma, and the overall flavor of the beef?
9: For us, we use mangrove and ogatan.
0: Oh.
9: So ogatan, in a way, it starts fire better, and then it imbues smokiness to the beef better as well.
0: Okay.
9: But then, of course, it's a very aggressive fire. So we tame it down with ogatan, which is very hot, but then less smoky. So it retains heat to caramelize.
0: So it's a bit of a balance.
9: Yes, correct.
0: Okay, okay.
9: So it has a mild reaction towards the surface of the beef. At the same time, the smokiness from the mangrove kind of imbues the smokiness flavor to the beef itself. So we just finish it off with flaky salt and kampo black pepper.
0: Yeah. But there's an art to being able to control the two different types of charcoal together, right? Yeah.
9: The airflow, the combination, the height, and the spread of the fire using ember, using smoke, using the flame.
0: Yeah, it's so, not easy at all.
9: It gets easier.
0: Not easy for me, but I'm sure you're the expert, but you're right. There's a, it's a bit of a, it's not just an art. I think it's a bit of a science as well, right?
9: Yes.
0: To get that
9: actually
0: balance.
9: Quite,
0: and,
9: actually quite a bit of science.
0: Okay. And the stakes, I mean, you talked about salt and fire, but it also comes with some thoughtful accompaniments like a French butter sauce or with dehydrated broccoli powder. That's so intriguing. How did you come up with a pairing like that? And what do the sauces do to elevate the flavors of the beef as well?
9: Of course, because of due to the significant difference of all the beef that we have. So we come up the sauce predominantly to elevate the beef rather than to cover the flavor as well. So for the French butter sauce, in another way, we call it sauce l'entrecote, which is a very classic steak frites sauce where you see everywhere in Paris or all over the world,
0: butter, right?
9: Yeah, but then every time when it's when they serve it hot, so it kind of mild down the freshness. So we serve it in room temp or cold. So we make an emulsion out of it, sort of to cut through the richness as well, and then bringing a little bit of brightness after all the smokiness, right? But then at the same time, we have this accidental surprise where we charred broccoli skin because we go through a lot of broccoli as well. So we were trying to smoke it, then we ended up charring it. But then after that, we tasted it. It actually tasted like toasted nori, which is a bitter umami.
0: Yes.
9: So it sort of balanced out the dish on the sauce being overly bright, but then you have the continuum of the smokiness with the charred broccolini skin.
0: Wow. Yeah. How did, was that, you said it was a bit of an accidental discovery.
9: Correct.
0: Wow. So a lot of trial and error in the kitchen, but what a wonderful discovery you made.
9: Yes.
0: I'm sure it's quite unique to Meadsmore as well. We also got to talk about the Persil Cavatelli, which folds charcoal grilled bone marrow through pasta. Wow. Yeah. That sounds so indulgent. Tell us about that dish.
9: So we homemade our cavatelli with parsley and a little bit of tarragon, a little bit of herbs.
0: Yeah.
9: And then we roll it out. So we always wanted, we always have this pasta element in our menu.
0: Yeah.
9: So I thought that, I mean, let's challenge ourselves to the next level a bit. Let's homemade this and then make it even better. And then it's just quickly sauteed with butter and then a vegetable stock and finish it off with a more herbaceous flavor, such than lemon zest and a brown butter crouton.
0: Yeah.
9: Then after that, we have the option of course, if it's a vegetarian, we can just top it up with a burrata and a pepper pesto.
0: Ah.
9: Yeah, but then at the same time, why stop there, right? So we grilled bone marrow as well.
0: Yeah.
9: When the pasta is still hot, you take the grilled bone marrow and fold it in so it emulsifies itself. It brings another level of flavor as well.
0: Wow.
9: Still very beef forward, still very friendly to the vegetarian. Yeah. At the same time, we have the fulfill the steak lovers
0: so
9: as well.
0: So it coats, it's kind of like coats, the marrow coats the pasta, right?
9: Ooh. Yeah.
0: Can imagine how that sounds absolutely wonderful. I mean, I've had your bone marrow at Meadsmore, but the one that's right off the bone.
9: Right.
0: But I think having it in a pasta would be a totally different experience.
9: Yes,
0: wow.
9: Totally.
0: Okay. We also got to talk about the French scallop, which actually comes with a dry aged beef XO sauce. So scallop in beef, and it's also, you use your Wagyu chuck and rendered beef fat for the sauce. So wow, another very indulgent beefy dish with scallop.
9: We are just being very cheeky with it because normally XO sauce, you use scallop.
0: Yes, okay.
9: On dry shrimp.
0: Yes, that's
9: onto
0: right.
9: On the vegetables or other protein, right?
0: Yeah.
9: So what if the scallop is the main star? And then, of course, I mean, we have dry aging and then from the chuck, which is our Meadsmore signature cut where we have to trim it down and everything. It's quite it's quite straightforward to make it into a stew, a ragu or a burger patty or something. But then again, it's like, why stop there? Mm. Why not more?
0: Yeah.
9: So it's like, let's try dry age it even further. And then with beef tallow and then all the Asian flavorings, because it's sort of a homage to our Asian heritage being in Singapore doing this in a steakhouse as well. So then it become a reversal towards the scallop. So we thought that it's quite fun. And then, of course, you have to be very tasty. Then yes. We put in the menu.
0: Very, very clever reverse engineering there by Chef Victor. And Joel, you know, I won't ask Chef Victor this because I think it's like asking him to choose his favorite child. But for you, with so many cuts and new dishes on the menu, do you have a personal favorite?
10: Yeah, my favorite is actually the Hokkaido Dairy tri-tip.
0: Okay.
10: Yeah, so the tri-tip is typically it's from the bottom sirloin of the cow. So it's typically a very tougher, rougher cut that people usually use for roasting. But in this case, we actually managed to get a really good cut from this from Japan. Where what happens is that it is very tender. There's very good meat to fat. Very good meat to fat ratio. So you know, you get the boneness, you get the beefiness, and then but it's still buttery. So it's an amazing cut. Yeah.
0: Wow, sounds absolutely delicious. We've been speaking today on Eat Drink Singapore to Andrew Fu, who is co-founder of 117 Capital, and Victor Loy, group executive chef of Meadsmore. 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I'm Cheryl Goh.
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19: Meta has been aggressively hiring in order to challenge rivals such as OpenAI, Google and Anthropic.
20: The shutdown of several outlets has raised questions about the brand's future in Singapore.
21: In the coming months, more than 9,000 new BTO flats are expected to continue attracting buyers.

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3: It's 1:30 on CNA 938. Your news now with me, Cheryl Goh. The Ministry of Education says reported discrepancies in this year's O-level English oral examination were not caused by technical faults or malicious acts. Senior Minister of State for Education, Janil Puthucherry, says investigations found no evidence of system malfunction or cybersecurity incidents. More than 400 candidates reported differences between the prompt they recalled and the one read aloud by examiners. The ministry says all candidates and examiners assess the same approved and encrypted examination material. The reported wording differences varied widely, including among candidates at the same examination centres. Dr. Puthucherry says the overall performance of affected candidates was comparable with that of other candidates who sat the same paper. Still, schools are helping affected candidates apply for special consideration, a process that reviews final subject grades for those whose performance was adversely affected by circumstances beyond their control. And South Korean President Lee Jae-myung has declared a national disaster over a record-breaking heat wave that has claimed 19 lives. Seoul has been placed under the highest level heat warning for the first time, with temperatures expected to hit 38 degrees Celsius. Several cities experiencing similar daytime highs include neighboring Suwon and Hongsan. CNA's Arnold Gay has more on the heat wave's impact.
4: More than 2,000 residents are reported to have suffered heat-related illnesses from mid-May to August. Mr. Yi is urging authorities to boost efforts to protect the vulnerable. He also called for an overhaul of the national crisis system amid increasingly common extreme weather events. The southeastern city of Yongsan logged a temperature of 42.5 degrees Celsius over the weekend. That's the nation's highest since records began in 1904.
3: North Korea has warned it will consider additional military options over Japan's expanding defense posture. The warning came from Kim Yo-jong, the influential sister of North Korean leader Kim Jong-un. She accused Japan of transforming into a war state by increasing military spending and strengthening its armed forces. Ms. Kim also cited Japan's recent Tomahawk missile test and participation in U.S.-led military drills in the Philippines. Japan said this week that its military must be strengthened amid growing threats from China, Russia and North Korea. Ms. Kim warned Pyongyang would not remain a passive onlooker if Japan continues what it describes as military expansion. And in other news, a discarded SpaceX rocket is expected to crash into the moon this afternoon, Singapore time. This is a rare event that has caught the attention of scientists around the world. While the impact poses no danger to Earth, it is expected to offer researchers a unique chance to study the moon while highlighting the growing challenge of space junk. CNA's Julie Yu gives us the details.
5: The path to this accidental collision began in January last year when a Falcon 9 rocket launched two lunar landers to the moon. After releasing them, the rocket's upper stage was meant to head into a disposal orbit, but it didn't have enough fuel left. Instead, the 4-ton metallic cylinder remained in the drifting orbit for more than a year that eventually sent it toward the moon. And when it strikes the surface, the rocket stage will be traveling at about 8,700 kilometers an hour. The impact is expected to leave a crater measuring 20 to 30 meters wide and 5 meters deep, which is about the width of a basketball court. It also sends dust and rock high above the lunar surface. As scientists say, the impact poses no danger to Earth, but astronomers in parts of North and South America may be able to observe the aftermath through telescopes.
3: And South African swimmer Chad Laclo says his home has been destroyed in a fire that also claimed the life of a neighbor. The tragedy happened in Cape Town just a day after Laclo became the most decorated athlete in Commonwealth Games history. The 34-year-old won his 21st Commonwealth Games medal when South Africa claimed bronze in the men's 4x100m medley relay. Laclo said the fire spread quickly through his apartment block and nothing was left to salvage from the home where he had lived for more than a decade. He had also paid tribute to the neighbour who died, saying his foundation has launched a fundraising campaign to support residents affected by the fire. That is your news with me, Cheryl Goh, headlines anytime on CNA 938 and CNA.asia. Asia Business Now on CNA 938, starting with how the yen has parred some of its initial gains after Japan and the US launched a rare joint currency intervention last week. Here's CNA's Elizabeth Neo with more.
6: So the yen showed little reaction even after US Treasury Secretary Scott Bessin said in an interview at CNBC that the US would do whatever it takes to support Japan. He warned that a weaker yen risks wider economic problems and could trigger broader depreciations in Asian currencies. Well, the Treasury chief did not discuss the mechanics of US participation in the joint market action. Well, the intervention also does not appear to have extended into a third day. Analysis of BOJ accounts showed no major increase in funds moving through the banking system, suggesting that Japan did not launch another large-scale yen buying intervention on Monday. And traders are now focused on whether the yen can strengthen towards a 155 per dollar. That is a threshold that strategists view as a crucial test for the rally's staying power. Note that Japan's previous interventions in April and May only very briefly pushed the dollar-yen towards that level.
3: Ben Immens is Chief Investment Officer and founder of Fed Watch Advisors. He weighs in on the limited impact of the Japan-US intervention to support the yen.
7: It looks like that we may go, again, higher with the yen, which means weaker to the dollar. And there's not like a consistent intervention happening. There's not a message out there that they're saying, well, here's the line that we draw. We really want this yen to go stronger. There's a more of a, I'd say, both on Japan and US side, a commitment to keep the yen weaker. So as long as all of those things are not happening, it's sort of a haphazard situation, right? They may come in at some point, try to, again, you know, affect expectations and create a surprise. But in the foreign exchange markets, that only lasts very brief. Over many years, people have all followed the interventions as eventually this is very ineffective. I think this will happen again at the yen. So we may go a little bit higher here towards this 160 level, then see what happens and how the authority is going to react. Because it needs more firepower to get it really stronger to the dollar. And that takes a lot, I think.
3: And we continue with other business news, looking at how optimism over a possible U.S.-Iran deal to reopen the Strait of Hormuz is pushing oil prices to their lowest level in more than 3 weeks. Brent is trading at around $79 a barrel, while WTI is above $75 per barrel. Iran is reportedly considering allowing European countries to remove mines from the strait. That would mark a shift from its previous stance of not allowing foreign countries to take part in the effort. U.S. Treasury Secretary Scott Bessent said in a media interview that a deal to open the walkway could happen as soon as this week. And Qatar said efforts to find a diplomatic solution are ongoing. In other business news, U.S. Tech firm SpaceX has released its first report since its blockbuster IPO. Its quarterly revenue nearly doubled and its operating loss narrowed sharply thanks to its Starlink and AI businesses. But capital expenditure jumped more than sixfold, largely due to AI investment. That sent the stock down nearly 7% in after-hours trade. It has seen double-digit declines since its June listing, erasing more than $1 trillion US in market value from its peak, along with founder Elon Musk's status as the world's first trillionaire. That is your business news. Business news as it breaks on CNA.asia. And let's take a look at how Asia-Pacific markets are faring. South Korea's Kospi up by 4.4%, tracking overnight gains on Wall Street. Upbeat earnings from US AI-related companies have helped steady investor confidence after days of sharp market swings. And Japan's Nikkei 225 has added 3.5%. Australia's ASX 200 is 0.8% higher, led by miners. Hong Kong's Hang Seng unchanged, while the Shanghai Composite is 1.4% higher. Singapore's SDI is down by 0.5%. Banking stocks are in the red. DBS is down by 1% to $73.80. OCBC, 0.3% lower to $28.63. And UOB is 0.6% in the red at $43.01. Telco Singtel also down by 0.9% to $4.39.
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3: One 40 is the time on this Wednesday, the 5th of August. On the roads, heavy traffic on the CTE towards AYE, at PIE Changi exits, and some traffic light blackouts to take note of. The first one at Corporation International Road and Yung Kwa Road. Another traffic light, faulty traffic light at Serangoon Road, Bendemeer Road, and Jalan Toa Payoh Junction. As always, please do be patient, drive carefully. That brings me to the end of this Wednesday's edition of Middays with me, Cheryl Goh. Thanks as always for your company. We've got a replay of Mind Your Money coming up, where we're looking at the role AI plays when it comes to investing and how they work alongside or how they measure up to human financial advisors. Interesting chat coming up. After that, Melanie Olivero ready to take you through the afternoon, starting with Made in SG at 2 o'clock. Have a lovely rest of your midweek Wednesday, and I will catch you again tomorrow. Cheryl Goh here saying bye-bye for now.
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3: Hello and welcome to Mind Your Money with me, Cheryl Goh. Now, Singapore investors appear to be ahead of the global curve when it comes to using AI for finance and investment. An HSBC study found that 76% are already using the technology, but only 8% said it was the biggest influence on their last major investment decision. So, what happens between using AI to research an idea and then deciding whether to act on it? And how is this changing what investors expect from their advisors? Well, that's what we're going to discuss today with our guest, Ashmita Archaya, who is Head of International Wealth and Premier Banking at HSBC Singapore. Ashmita, nice to have you with us. Welcome to Mind Your Money.
12: Thank you very much, Cheryl. Great to be here with you.
3: Yeah, so your headline figure is that 76% of Singapore's mass affluent and high net worth investors do use AI for finance and investment, but that could cover everything, right? From asking a basic question to analyzing a portfolio. But what does meaningful adoption actually look like among the investors that you surveyed?
12: Thank you so much. It's a great question to start this discussion. You know, I think Singapore, number one, is a very sophisticated AI market. So our data shows that Singapore investors among the world's most active users of AI for financial and investment decisions. And this number, in all fairness, is higher than global average, where we have around 73% investors using AI. In Singapore, it's 76%. I think what's happening in Singapore is that we are seeing investors using AI in their financial decision-making with tremendous discipline. They are using AI to explore, stress test, and narrow down their options. After that, they're consulting their advisor. So our data shows that 69% of Singapore investors use AI specifically for research and analysis, 44% use it for strategy and support, and 34% use it to actively stress test their ideas. So the percentages can be quite different for different aspects of investment decision-making. So meaningful adoption, the question that you were asking, in Singapore is highly research-driven. And it's not just casual query making. They're actually using it part of a structured process to do their pre-investment homework. So, and what's interesting in Singapore, that this behavior spans across generations. And that kind of really sets us apart compared to other markets, where both local Gen X and baby boomers are adopting AI for finance at 72%, significantly outpacing their global peers at 65% and 59% respectively. So, you know, that's the dynamic, which is the sophistication and maturity of Singapore as an AI market.
3: Yeah, so obviously a lot of people see the value of using AI when it comes to doing the background research and, you know, some data crunching as well. But at the end of the day, less than 10%, we're talking about 8%, said that AI was the single biggest influence on their last major investment decision. And 40% actually prefer to use AI as a pre-research before consulting a human advisor. So what changes at the point of decision that makes investors more cautious about relying on the technology alone? It's very heartening to know that, you know, people are still using their human judgment to make financial decisions. But yeah, what do you think changes, Ashmita?
12: Yeah, so I think AI is definitely making us confident, right? Let me look at myself. You know, I'm a Gen X. I definitely use AI in different aspects of my life. And I think it's making us better informed, more in control of our financial decisions, and really allowing us to take more open and willing to taking calculated risks. So that's the mindset shift which is happening. But when it comes to the final decision making, I think it really comes down to the human factor, which is a trust threshold, kicks in. So when the financial stakes are low or during that initial research phase, they're very comfortable using AI. You know, it gives us speed, it gives us scale. But when it comes to like the high stake actual decision, planning for my long life or planning for the next generation, the threshold of trust tightens. So that's why when AI may shape the journey, investors still want that human judgment to validate their decision. So they are looking to us. And very frankly, that gives me a great amount of reassurance, because I run a very much a people-based business. And what they're looking for from advisors is accountability, contextual understanding, and reassurance. So that is, you know, our human traits. And after all, in the end, we are dealing with humans as investors, right? So, and this is very interesting. This actually is more in the case of Singapore, where despite the high adoption that we just talked about, only 8% are saying that AI had the greatest influence on their last major investment decision, whereas compared to 12% globally. So though adoption is higher in Singapore, it drops out here in terms of the final decision making. So, I mean, I just want to say that, yes, AI is here to stay, but AI is working very much with humans to bring the right solution to the Singaporean clientele.
3: Yeah, that's good to know. We also know that 69% use AI for research and analysis, while 34% use it to stress test their own ideas. So where can AI genuinely help investors identify or manage risk? And where could it perhaps reinforce a poor assumption or maybe create false confidence?
12: Yeah, so I think AI definitely, like, you know, gives us a platform to really provide very effective research and analysis tasks, like, you know, processing massive data sets or identifying macro trends or running, you know, quick stress test simulations. So that's something where AI is very good. But when the risk of accuracy errors, which is the false confidence or echo chambers, which is real, because especially if an investor uses AI to research only for data that confirms their own bias, because all of us have our own bias in terms of investment decision making, then AI is sometimes unable to account for real-time updates or real-life updates and context. So in this regard, I think Singaporeans become quite cautious. So only 43% will say that AI has increased their appetite for taking calculated risks, which sits below 49% globally. 57% of Singapore investors prefer AI and advisors to work together, which then becomes higher than the 50% global average. So I think what's the preferred workflow is, yes, allow me to digest all the wonderful data out there, make me smarter, but let that final decision be validated by a human who knows me better, who actually understands my overall individual motivation or situational motivation to really drive the outcome for myself. So those are the things that AI, you know, it takes away that hallucination that we talk about, yeah. Or really, you know, AI understanding the hyper-local regulatory nuance, or, you know, really being able to process, you know, biased data and bringing the right outcome to the to our clients.
3: Yeah. So I think your survey also revealed that, you know, 57% of Singapore investors prefer a sort of partnership, right? AI and advisors working together. So how are banks like HSBC adopting your advisory models to meet that demand rather than just simply adding more technology for the sake of it, right, to the existing process?
12: Absolutely. You know, we all want digital and technology embedded everywhere and data, but we have to be very smart in the way we bring it to life. So our research shows that investors prefer that hybrid model where AI and advisors work better together, and which is why I think our narrative in HSBC has been we want to empower our advice, we want to advisors, we want to enable them. So we want to sort of drive our advisor-enabled AI model rather than pushing self-serve technology onto our clients and onto our frontline team. So our goal is to really upskill our relationship managers, their capabilities, their tools, so that they can match the sophistication of our clients. And this is something I bring to life because when I was a relationship manager donkeys years ago, my life was much easier than the life of an RM today because they have to take it to the next level in terms of conversation. So what we've done in Singapore and HSBC, we've rolled out something called Wealth Intelligence. This basically synthesizes research from over 10,000 sources to help RMs better prepare for their meetings with real-time insights. We've brought in something called AI Prepare, which instantly compiles the client's full financial picture to let advisors spend time. So when I'm talking to you, Cheryl, I can concentrate on you while the AI Prepare tool sort of really prepares the, you know, personalized advice and brings that, you know, narrative together. And then, of course, we're also spending a lot of time and energy in upskilling our people. We've launched something called Wealth Academy to really equip our advisors with industry-leading soft and hard skills to better help navigate our clients through this really transformative digital era that we are in. So those are the things that we are doing. So it's really combining AI-powered insights with the advisor's rich tacit knowledge and the, you know, expertise that they have to be able to address the client's goals or family circumstances or their international footprint. We are an international bank. We are across multiple markets. And we want to be able to allow the, you know, the AI to help our RMs, our bankers, to navigate that portfolio of our clients to really deliver very customized and more personalized, meaningful wealth conversations.
3: Yeah. So, you know, the thing is, as clients, you know, as you said, you know, they're more equipped. They do their research beforehand. They use AI. So they come with more research, stronger views of their own as well. How do you see the role of the advisor changing, Ashmita? I mean, you alluded to it just now, but let's talk a bit about it more. Where should the advisors really sort of challenge and conceptual or contextualize the AI-generated conclusions rather than simply, you know, validate them and agree with them? And I guess they need to demonstrate very individualized understanding of specific clients and their, you know, their risk appetite and all the other nuances when it comes to personal investing, isn't it?
12: Absolutely. So in HSBC, our ambition is to be the most trusted bank globally, putting the customer at the heart of everything we do. And I think that really translates into the big thing that we need to deliver to our clients: trust. We need to bring empathy to the conversation. We need to take accountability, you know, the client relationship. And we want to bring that real world judgment into that conversation. So I think our survey clearly shows that 79% of Singapore investors look for humans for reassurance and 71% look for strategic expertise, which really means the ability of the relationship manager, the banker, to be able to contextualize information and personalize it to the client's specific life goal. So AI can definitely market, you know, calculate market probabilities, it can, but it cannot navigate that emotional complexity and anxiety that we go through. You know, when the market is, you know, exactly, you know, I was listening to the news right now, you know, what's going on out there, only the human can bring it to life, really understand the complex family dynamics, or, you know, really hold ourselves legally and morally accountable for the portfolio's direction. So our data shows that the expertise and judgment and ability to advise based on a holistic view of a client's needs remains invaluable. But again, that means our people need to be that much sharper and better in being able to harness this wealth of information, yeah, and then sit in front of a Gen X or a baby boomer to have that, you know, higher end quality of conversation.
3: Yeah, which kind of brings me to my next point, because as the clients are using your AI, so are your advisors, right? You're using AI for research, projections, recommendations. So let's talk a bit about transparency. You know, what level of transparency should clients expect when AI has played a part in shaping the advice that they receive from their human advisors?
12: No, absolutely. I think AI, you know, as it becomes, you know, more and more embedded into the advice journey, more and more there'll be a demand for responsible governance, transparency, and human oversight. Because in the end, we can't walk away from it, right? We can't just say that, oh, I'm sorry, this was AI and we have no accountability as a financial institution. So at HSBC, we've really established clear principles for the ethical use of data and AI across the bank. So there's a framework that ensures every AI capability is developed with responsibility, accountability, and fairness, and not just for the sake of it. So AI is used to really augment, speed up, and support the advisory process. As I mentioned earlier, summarizing market reports or preparing meeting portfolios and all of that. But the final recommendation and human validation always relies on our licensed relationship managers. So, you know, more recently, we've announced a strategic partnership with Google Cloud, you know, which talks about accelerating our AI capabilities across the bank from wealth management to frontline tools, but always while keeping the human judgment, the decision-making and accountability firmly at the center of every decision we make for our clients. So yes, clients have the right to absolute transparency, which is why, you know, we need to ensure that any AI-backed tool utilized by our teams is clearly disclosed to our clients and that the RMs remain the principal accountable point of contact.
3: Yeah, okay. Before we wrap up today, Ashmita, perhaps if there's like one final thought or tip that you would like to leave with our listeners when it comes to using AI as part of their investment journey, what would it be?
12: So I think in the end, I would just say that, you know, the future is definitely hybrid. To me, the biggest opportunity isn't about automating advice. It's to automate the work around advice. So for me,

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15: Hello, hello. Are you thirsty for some milk? More to the point, plant-based milk, because for several reasons, you're not into dairy milk, that's okay. If oat milk brand Oatside is what you've chosen, then listen up, because the brand's founder and CEO is here. Of course, he's Singaporean. All that and more only on Made in SG with me, Melanie Olivero, on CNA 938. But first, the news. Let's give you some news updates on CNA 938 with me, Melanie Olivero. Good afternoon. A magnitude 6.3 earthquake has struck off southern Philippines. The United States Geological Survey says the quake hit 32 kilometers southwest of the small island of Sarangani at 12:14 p.m., but did not trigger a tsunami warning. An eyewitness on the island reported strong tremors and people running away in panic. However, there are no immediate reports of casualties or damage. South Korea has declared a national disaster after a record-breaking heat wave claimed 19 lives and more than 2,000 residents have suffered heat-related illnesses since mid-May. The country is enduring its most intense heats on record. New all-time temperature highs were set to three times over the past week alone, peaking at 42.5 degrees.

0: degrees Celsius. The weather agency issued its first severe heatwave warning for Seoul for the first time. The alert system was introduced in June to alert the public about extreme temperatures. The intense heat is expected to persist throughout the week. CNA's Lim Yeon-suk has more on how the government is responding to this crisis.
1: Well, I think the South Korean government is now saying that this is no longer, you know, simply a weather issue, but it is treating this as a national emergency. Now that President Lee Jae-myung has declared this heat wave a national disaster, it now allows the central government to coordinate the responses across different ministries, accelerate the emergency funding where needed, and direct more resources towards the protecting the vulnerable people. Now, the capital, Seoul, has responded with a range of measures. It has ordered construction sites to suspend outdoor projects during the hottest hours. It has canceled, moved outdoor public events indoors, and it has expended welfare checks on the elderly residents who are living alone, providing them with cooling subsidies for low-income households, and also increased support for the homeless shelters. Now, the Seoul city has also stepped up water spraying on major roads to reduce the surface temperatures, and is also operating thousands of cooling shelters across the capital. So overall, this is a significant shift that we're seeing here in South Korea, and how, you know, South Korea is viewing this extreme heat and treating it not as a seasonal inconvenience, but really as a disaster requiring the same level of coordination as floods or typhoons.
0: That was CNA's Lim Yeon-suk there. South Korea's record heat could be made even worse by Typhoon Dolphin. If the storm tracks west towards China, its outer circulation could funnel hot tropical air and humidity into the Korean Peninsula, prolonging this heat wave. Dolphin has passed Japan's remote Ogasawara Islands and is now moving towards the country's southwest. It's expected to approach Okinawa from Friday afternoon as a very strong typhoon, bringing destructive winds, torrential rain and high waves. The system could also slow near the islands, extending the severe weather into the weekend. Dolphin is then forecast to continue west towards China's eastern coast, with parts of Zhejiang province, including the area around Wenzhou, potentially in its path early next week. But the exact track could still change. The death toll from floods in India's Assam state has risen to 87 as homes and villages remain inundated. CNA's Elakia Salvaraji tells us more.
2: Thousands remain displaced following weeks of heavy rains. Relief operations continue in the worst affected areas. More than 2,000 villages are impacted and vast stretches of farmland are still underwater. Authorities have set up more than 200 relief camps and are focusing on rehabilitation efforts across the affected districts. Assam is home to one of the world's largest rivers, which sees increased flow of water nearly every year during monsoons. In neighboring Sri Lanka, floods and mudslides have killed at least 7 people amid heavy rains in the country's mountainous regions. More than 3,500 people have been evacuated over the last 2 days. Navy and army personnel have been working to rescue residents trapped in the floods. Schools in several tea-growing districts were closed on Tuesday. Sri Lanka is still trying to recover from the devastation in November caused by Cyclone Dithwa, which killed nearly 640 people. Now, the central province was hardest hit by Dithwa, and the government is struggling to rebuild roads, railways and houses.
0: Well, India has distanced itself from former Bangladeshi Prime Minister Sheikh Hasina's planned press conference in New Delhi. That's after Bangladesh asked India to clarify its stance on the virtual address, which marks the second anniversary of the uprising that ousted Hasina. CNA's Arnold Gay has more in this report, featuring Indian Foreign Ministry spokesperson Randhir Jaiswal.
3: India's foreign ministry says the event is organized by a private media entity and has no government backing.
4: The government has no involvement whatsoever in it. Neither does it endorse any views that may be expressed at the forum.
3: Hasina is due to speak by video link later today at an event hosted by the Foreign Correspondents Club of South Asia in New Delhi. She's been living in self-imposed exile in India since student-led protests toppled her government in August 2024. It's expected to be her first public appearance since fleeing Dhaka. Well, Dhaka has asked New Delhi to clarify its position, warning that allowing political activities by Hasina and other leaders of her Awami League party could affect bilateral relations. Bangladeshi Prime Minister Tariq Rahman is expected to visit India next month for the BRICS summit. Bangladesh has also been seeking Hasina's extradition from India after she was sentenced to death in 2025 for crimes against humanity over the crackdown on protesters. Hasina has rejected the verdict as legally void. In a statement to CNA, she said the extradition issue has been politicized. She added, any decision to return to Bangladesh is her own and is not intended to create tension between India and Bangladesh. Hasina has previously said she and other Awami League leaders intend to return around December to present themselves in court. Bangladesh has instructed domestic media not to broadcast or publish her comments today, citing a tribunal order.
0: And that was Arnold Gay there. Thailand is making the case for a calibrated re-engagement with Myanmar. This is in contrast to ASEAN's stance of keeping Myanmar's leadership at arm's length since the 2021 military coup. CNA's Julie Yu tells us more.
5: A Thai Prime Minister, Anutin Chanvinakul, is visiting fellow ASEAN founding member Indonesia. He says the channels for dialogue with Myanmar must be maintained, even as ASEAN pushes for progress towards peace under a five-point consensus. Mr. Anutin says there are signs that this approach is working. Former army and now civilian leader Min Aung Hlaing is set to visit to Thailand later this week. Min Aung Hlaing has openly rejected the ASEAN peace plan, accusing the bloc of discrimination. His administration hasn't been permitted to take part in high-level ASEAN meetings since the coup 5 years ago.
0: Let's move on now to Singapore and home news. The Ministry of Education, MOE, says reported discrepancies in this year's O-level English oral examination were not caused by technical faults or malicious acts. Cheryl Goh tells us more.
6: Senior Minister of State for Education, Janil Puthucheary, says investigations found no evidence of system malfunction or cybersecurity incidents. More than 400 candidates reported differences between the prompt they recalled and the one read aloud by examiners. The ministry says all candidates and examiners accessed the same approved and encrypted examination material. The reported wording differences varied widely, including among candidates at the same examination centres. Dr. Puthucheary says the overall performance of affected candidates was comparable with that of other candidates who sat the same paper. Still, schools are helping affected candidates apply for special consideration, a process that reviews final subject grades for those whose performance was adversely affected by circumstances beyond their control.
0: Well, now let's look at what is making news when it comes to facial recognition gantries, how they're being tested at Punggol Coast MRT station in a closed trial involving public sector officers. The Land Transport Authority said facial profiles of participants, which involve a selected group of LTA and other public officers, are linked to their Simply Go cards. They will use the facial scan for payment, allowing them to enter and exit Punggol Coast MRT station. The users will also be able to use their Simply Go cards at other stations as per normal. Two priority use gantries at the station have screens installed on top, a light blue facial recognition detection zone with footprint markings has been marked out in front of each gantry. The LTA says this is an early technology trial and that there are no plans to expand it. That's your news on CNA 938 with me, Melanie Olivero. 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
0: A champion of plant-based milk, Benedict Lim, founder and CEO of Oatside, is now going to talk about a new drink, Nobo Soy. He's here to tell us his Made in SG story. But before we get there, As always, we got to give you those traffic updates, and you must look out for that stalled vehicle on PIE towards Changi after Tampines Avenue 5. Vehicle is on lane 4. Another stalled vehicle, this time on our TPE towards SLE after CTE. Temperature right now in Singapore is 31 degrees Celsius, the highest today. Could be 34, imagine that. Anyway, is it raining anywhere? Yes, just one place on mainland Singapore, light showers in Changi. It's going to be raining tomorrow on Thursday, and then from Friday to Sunday, partly cloudy, no rain. Tonight's lowest 25 degrees Celsius.
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7: Now, Made in SG with Melanie Olivero.
0: Let's follow the Made in SG story of the beginnings and success of a homegrown plant-based milk brand. I'm Melanie Olivero. This is CNA 938. The brand I'm referring to is one that is seen pretty much everywhere in food retail Singapore, lining supermarket shelves, be it major brands or small shop house units, stocked at office space pantries and sold alongside meals at fast food restaurants like McDonald's. Oatside is the Made in SG brand in question. And although it has been around for less than a decade, it has gone from one success to another thanks to the dogged stewardship and forward-thinking acumen of its founder, Benedict Lim. All this set against the fate of other alternative milk brands, either having less of a presence, so to speak, in Singapore, like Oatly, or stopping altogether, like Bear Coco. Oatside was a COVID baby, having started in 2020, and now that it's available freely in Singapore and abroad, its sister brand, Nobo Soy, has just been launched. So let's drink in the story of their creator, Benedict, or Ben Lim, founder and CEO of Oatside and Nobo Soy. Okay, so Ben, let's see what drinks made an impression on you, on your taste buds also when you were younger, when you were a kid. What type of drinks did you keep feeding yourself when you were a child or that your mom fed you? For me, it was milk, dairy milk, probiotic drinks, coffee, chocolate malt drinks, soya milk, or fizzy drinks. What about you?
10: Thanks, Melanie. Thanks for having me. I'm a big coffee drinker. So since young, I've drank a lot of coffee. Uh-huh. I used to have it with milk, and that's actually how I discovered oat milk. So I had coffee with oat milk, and I found it a lot more nutty, but still has the same creaminess as dairy, which was how I got into it.
0: I see.
10: Today I drink 6 coffees a day. So.
0: Oh, well, it was written that you have 4, so now it's 6. Okay, well, you have a business to run. When you say that you discovered oat milk, was it when you were younger or probably in your teens or 20s?
10: No, I discovered it right before COVID, actually.
0: Oh, really?
10: More like 2019. Oat milk is a pretty recent thing.
0: Yeah.
10: And it was getting popular in the US, Europe, which is kind of how I discovered it. But it wasn't really present in Asia, which was how we saw an opportunity to bring it to this region.
0: Yeah. I mean, I saw oat milk here in the 2000s, the late 2000s, but it was so expensive. And it was just nice to see, nice to have, but not nice to drink because it really made a dent on your pockets back then. But right now, Oatside and oat drinks and other plant-based milks are freely available in Singapore and price competitive too. Prior to Oatside, what made you want to go into the FMCG or fast-moving consumer goods sector, Ben? You studied economics in uni, didn't you?
10: I did. I did economics in Cambridge in the UK.
0: Yeah.
10: And I started my career in finance. So I started in private equity in London. And I always loved food. So I love cooking at home. I love roasting chicken. So when I had the chance to meet someone from Heinz and realize you could actually work in the food industry, that was pretty appealing for me. So I moved back to Asia, joined Heinz. I worked for them in several countries, Singapore, Australia, Indonesia, selling sauces And that was really the start of the food journey.
0: And up till what designation did you reach at Heinz?
10: So I my last role with them was the CFO. I was the chief financial officer for the Indonesia business, where we sold soy sauce, chili sauce. And it was super insightful. I mean, Heinz had a culture of letting young people take pretty big roles. I was CFO in the company when I was 26 or 27.
0: Yeah.
10: So it was like a super eye-opening experience for me.
0: Very nurturing, also steep learning curves. But like you said, you're not stuck in this level. If you show that you're serious about the business and you're forward-thinking and think out of the box and bring the brand to a next level, you'll reap the rewards in terms of being promoted and given more responsibilities.
10: That's right. Yeah, I think Heinz took it to the extreme. I think they really went all out on giving young people chances. Mm. But there were also some very key learnings. I think what I learned there on innovation was you can't just launch something that's a Me Too brand. Mm. You need to be a category creator. So even if it's a subcategory of something, it has to be truly different in brand and taste for people to like it. You can't just be 20% better in taste or 20% cheaper. Mm. It has to be truly something different. And creating a new category, people tend to think it's too niche, but that's actually where you want to start. You want to start by being niche, and then you grow that niche into something bigger.
0: Must be an all-rounder. Start niche, but be an all-rounder.
10: It almost has to, by definition, feel uncomfortable. I mean, when we were building our first plant to do oat milk in Indonesia, people were asking us, why oat milk in Indonesia? No one in Indonesia drinks oat milk. So it has to feel unnatural, uncomfortable. Then you know that you might be onto something.
0: Yeah.
10: Yeah.
0: Yeah, sometimes you've got to work on opposites in order to get something that really, really works. I mean, salted caramel, the flavor is one thing that, and salted egg yolk also is exactly something, two opposites that really work. And our taste buds are still thanking us. All right. So let's talk about this drinks empire that you founded, Oatside and now Nobo Soy. Congratulations, Ben, on launching Nobo Soy, which is your new soy milk brand. Proudly a Made in SG brand, which comes with a handbag. We'll talk more about the handbag soon. But with Oatside, you started it in 2020. And that was after you left, of course, Heinz, one of the world's largest food and beverage companies. I'm just wondering, I know you said you're a foodie, but why leave a C-suite level job at a company that is so nurturing and so ready to bring you to greater heights in terms of running the business or running certain sections and then starting your own oat milk brand? What gaps in the market did you see? Because it's one thing to be a foodie and be passionate about the FMCG market. It's another thing to take a leap and be a food entrepreneur, you see?
10: So I spent 4 years in Heinz.
0: Yeah.
10: And the last role, as I mentioned, was CFO in Indonesia. And the first, I would say 2 years, I was really focused on go-to-market, doing all these reports, trying to improve the business. The reality was that they were brands of soy sauce and chili sauce called ABC that had been around since the 70s. Every year they grow a certain percentage. And I came to realize that I was almost fooling myself in terms of the impact I had. I realized that the brands were so resilient, so strong, that even if I did not go to work for a year, nothing would change. And I think
0: same goes with the Heinz tomato ketchup.
10: Exactly.
0: So I think
10: that realization was that I wasn't actually doing that much in terms of impact. And then I felt I wanted to do something that had more impact. And I always knew I wanted to have my own food or beverage business. So why oat milk was really because of the coffee angle. Mm. I could see cafes in Europe, US using it. Indonesia at the time had a huge coffee boom. So there was a chain called Kopi Kenangan, which is a startup chain that at the time had 100 plus stores. And I met the founder.
0: It's here, right? Kenangan?
10: They are now here as
0: well.
10: And I asked him if he would use oat milk, if the taste was suited for this region and it was more available. And that's how it all started. It was really an idea to serve the coffee market in Asia. And today it's grown beyond coffee. So it's now sold in supermarkets, in mom and pop stores. But that's really how it started.
0: So it started as you wanting to give a plant-based milk and oat milk, which was your favorite, to the barista population in these cafes.
10: Exactly.
0: Ah, okay, then it just grew from there. Can you describe experiments in your kitchen during the early days of Oatside? How many varieties of oat milk you came up with before you decided this is the right one? Because that sounds like a lot of tinkering in the kitchen.
10: Yeah, so it's all about experimentation. So my mom actually had bought me a Thermomix and it was meant for cooking. But you can do actually incredible things with a Thermomix,
0: yes.
10: Making beverages. In the case of oat milk, you need to grind the oats and put them through an enzyme process, which requires a specific temperature. And all that is pretty complicated unless you have a Thermomix. I was stuck at home during COVID, so I had nothing to do anyway. I started ordering oats online, enzymes online, and started messing around at home. Same way that you mess around with chicken rice recipes or laksa recipe to try and get the best taste.
0: Yeah. And then 50 varieties until you decided this is it.
10: Yes, we had so many. We tried oats from different countries, from Australia, Finland, Sweden, UK. Then it's a different enzymes and holding times and process. And all that has a huge impact on texture and taste. So you want something that's clean after taste so it doesn't interfere with anything else. But you also want it to be creamy, not too watery.
0: Yeah.
10: So all these variables that you tweak have a huge impact on taste. And if you taste many different oat milks, it's one of those things that tastes totally different from brand to brand.
0: Yeah. So when it concerns you coming up with this definitive, what you felt, recipe for Oatside, did you also have to get science-y about it and get food scientists to also look into its consistency and the enzymes and so on and so forth? Or was it all down to you?
10: At the time, we didn't have any food scientists. I was a one-man employee.
0: Wow.
10: So it was all about trial and error. And I think what you realize is that if you're willing to trial and error, actually there's not much knowledge that's not on the internet. you can pretty much Google or use AI to find anything. At the time it was Google.
0: Yes.
10: So I think a curious mind is more important than knowledge that's learned.
0: So when I look at a carton of Oatside or now Nobosoy, I'll have to thank your mother and her Thermomix buying for you.
10: Yeah, exactly.
0: You have to thank your mother and her buying the Thermomix just for you. Years later, Oatside is a familiar brand and has a strong presence. I should know alone because whenever I go here, when I go to a launch, let's say McDonald's asked me to go for one of their launches, Oatside is there. I've seen it twice, thrice already when I went for a McDonald's launch. If I go to a supermarket and I go to a mom and pop store, like you said, or an office pantry because I get invited to offices there, I see Oatside a lot. And now you say Oatside, the coffee range, is getting some new packaging as well?
10: Yes, so we've relaunched our coffee range in a larger format. It'll be in a 250 ml bottle.
0: Okay.
10: And that will be available across Singapore, but also launching across all the other countries. We wanted to make it feel a lot more like coffee.
0: Mm.
10: So it has to be resealable, it has to be bigger. And we've also improved the intensity of the coffee. So it's for real people who like the real coffee taste. That will be launched alongside matcha. So matcha will also be relaunched in a bigger format.
0: The matcha oat milk?
10: Matcha oat milk.
0: Oh, but not matcha with coffee.
10: Matcha oat milk.
0: Okay, because right now matcha and coffee, also matcha and coffee oat milk is also a thing. But you know what? One thing at a time. And your oats, that means the sheer quality of it, probably, is it from Australia or is it from elsewhere?
10: We use Australian oats.
0: Yeah.
10: And we make sure that they're roasted beforehand, so it gives that nutty taste. And it's still very creamy. So it gives that neutral, creamy base. That's why it goes well with coffee, with matcha. It's very versatile as an ingredient.
0: And it's non-GMO as well.
10: It's non-GMO.
0: Correct. Let's talk about competition then, Ben. When Swedish oat milk producer Oatly, we used to see it a lot in our stores, they shut down its oat milk manufacturing facility here in 2024 because they said they wanted an asset-light supply chain strategy. How did you receive this news? And how are supply chain factors also a concern for you? Obviously, when a competitor says, hey, I got to pull back, someone will say, good, I'm going to fill those gaps, baby.
10: I think it's a learning. We similar to Oatly, have our own factories. So we have to build our own factories. It's CapEx intensive. We have factories in Indonesia and Thailand. The challenge with factories is that it takes a long time to build. So you always have to build looking ahead 2 years. And it can be difficult to time the build out. So you can build too fast, and in which you have overcapacity, or you can build too slow and you're too slow to supply the market.
0: Yeah.
10: So I think it's a learning for all of us that we have to be always aggressive, but not too aggressive to overexpand. So it's something that we try to learn from.
0: You got to monitor always. But when a brand like that, a competitor pulls back, then obviously you'll say, okay, I'm going to really, really push more of my oat milk brands out too.
10: Yes, today we are the number one oat milk in Asia. But I would say we got there not so much from focusing on the competition or taking share, but from growing the category. So if you look at the data since we launched, we've grown the category massively. Oatly has actually not really declined. I think they've stayed flattish. So we've really focused on growing the pie rather than taking from them.
0: Quite true. So let's talk about your new plant milk brand, soy milk brand, really, Nobo Soy. Why name it Nobo and not align the name with oat side? So you've got oat side, then you have this brand called soy side. Why Nobo?
10: So the first thing is soy side sounds really strange.
0: That's why I'm not in marketing. Well, I used to be, but never mind. So it sounds strange.
10: The main thing, I truly believe that brands, to be credible, need to focus very narrowly. So oat side, if it only stands for oat milk, can be the expert for oats. And it's credible.
0: Yeah.
10: So I didn't want to stretch that brand equity too much into new categories that didn't make sense versus the current brand. Nobo stands for no bovine, bovine meaning cows. And it's also easy to pronounce. So that's why we wanted to make it. And it's really about a brand that focuses on feel-good decisions. So everything that we launch under Nobo will have good functionality. In the case of soy, it has high protein, and a very, very clean label. So no gums, no emulsifiers, no oils. So that's what Nobo stands for.
0: No bovine. And it says here on, because I'm holding a packet right now, it says here, no added oil, omega fatty acids here. And it says here, eight looks nice on anything. 8 grams protein. So that's quite a bit of protein for soy milk at 180 mils, and also it's a Nutri-Grade B also. Okay, well, he knows his plant-based milk drinks very well and wants you to enjoy his creations from oat to soy milk and coffee blends too. I'm with Benedict, or Ben Lim, founder and CEO of oat milk brand Oatside and the brand new soy milk brand Nobo Soy. For more, go to oatside.com or follow them on your socials. I'm Melanie Olivero. This is Made in SG on CNA 938.
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0: Let's give you some news updates on CNA 938 with me, Melanie Olivero. Let's look at Singapore news because the Ministry of Education, MOE, says reported discrepancies in this year's O-level English oral examination were not caused by technical faults or malicious acts. Cheryl Goh tells us more.
6: Senior Minister of State for Education, Janil Puthucheary, says investigations found no evidence of system malfunction or cybersecurity incidents. More than 400 candidates reported differences between the prompt they recalled and the one read aloud by examiners. The ministry says all candidates and examiners accessed the same approved and encrypted examination material. The reported wording differences varied widely, including among candidates at the same examination centres. Dr. Puthucheary says the overall performance of affected candidates was comparable with that of other candidates who sat the same paper. Still, schools are helping affected candidates apply for special consideration, a process that reviews final subject grades for those whose performance was adversely affected by circumstances beyond their control.
0: Well, more than 5.5 million drink containers have been recycled since the launch of the Beverage Container Return Scheme on the 1st of April. Senior Minister of State for Sustainability and the Environment, Janil Puthucheary, says more than 1 million successful refund transactions have been recorded so far. Under the scheme, consumers receive a 10-cent refund when they return eligible plastic or metal drink containers with the official deposit mark. The government expects recycling numbers to rise as more products carrying the deposit mark enter the market. The government says all 1,070 reverse vending machines are now operational, with about 2,000 return points expected within the scheme's first year. South Korea has declared a national disaster after a record-breaking heat wave claimed 19 lives and more than 2,000 residents have suffered heat-related illnesses since mid-May. The country is enduring its most intense heat on record. New all-time temperature highs were set three times over the past week alone, peaking at 42.5 degrees Celsius. The weather agency issued its first severe heat wave warning for Seoul for the first time. The alert system was introduced in June to alert the public about extreme temperatures. The intense heat is expected to persist throughout the week. Well, from Seoul, CNA's Lim Yeon-suk has more on how everyday life has been affected by this heat wave.
1: Well, it is in a way changing the way that people live from morning until night because temperatures have remained high even at nighttime, and which is very unusual for South Koreans. And so South Koreans are avoiding going outside during the hottest part of the day. Instead, they are making their way to places like shopping malls and department stores trying to keep cool. Now, some retailers have said that visitors' numbers have increased by as much as 30% over the past week, with food and beverage sales also climbing as people are spending more time indoors in air-conditioned spaces. Now, the weather is also affecting the leisure activities here across South Korea because, for example, last night, a professional baseball game in Incheon was temporarily halted after two fans collapsed from suspected heat-related illness, while the baseball games in Seoul were cancelled altogether under the city's highest level heat warning. Now, South Korea, you know, is a country with four distinct seasons, including hot summers, but this heat wave is really unlike anything many Koreans say they've experienced before.
0: China has dismissed Japan's defense white paper as, in their words, filled with false narratives. A Chinese defense spokesperson says Tokyo was using security concerns as a pretext to ease restrictions on its own military buildup.
5: Beijing urged Tokyo to reflect on its history of aggression, stop interfering in its internal affairs, stop misleading the international community, and refrain from going further down the wrong path of remilitarization. The annual report described China's military activities as Japan's greatest strategic challenge, alongside threats posed by Russia and North Korea. But the white paper also stressed that investment in defense benefits the wider economy and people's lives. It called for Japan to harness technology, fund startups, and use more commercial components in weapons production.
0: That was Julie Yu there with a wrap of the news on CNA 938 Asia Business coming up.
18: 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Spectacular performances including breathtaking aerialists with the first ever indoor drone light show. And witness the largest indoor special effects showcase. Majula Singapura, go beyond the National Day Parade 2026. 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
0: This is Afternoons with Melanie on CNA 938. I'm Melanie Olivero. I keep you company every weekday from 2 to 5. And after the business news, I'll be speaking more with a Singaporean, Benedict Lim. He is a champion of plant-based milk, not just personally, but he has revolved his entire career around it because Benedict is the founder and CEO of Oatside, the brand of oat milk. And also they've launched Nobo Soy. And he's going to tell us more about his Made in SG story after Asia business. So stick with me. But first, I want to tell you about the Japanese currency firming around 157 yen per US dollar level after data showed real wages in the country growing for the sixth straight month. But the yen's rally following the historic US-Japan intervention has lost momentum, ending its best four-day run in 2 years. CNA's Lakya Salvaraji has more for us.
2: The yen earlier showed little reaction, even after U.S. Treasury Secretary Scott Bessent said in an interview with CNBC that the U.S. would do whatever it takes to support Japan. He warned that a weaker yen risks wider economic problems and could trigger broader depreciations in Asian currencies. The Treasury chief did not discuss the mechanics of U.S. participation in the joint market action. Now, the intervention also does not appear to have extended into a third day. Analysis of BOJ accounts showed no major increase in funds moving through the banking system, suggesting Japan did not launch another large-scale yen buying intervention on Monday. And traders are now focused on whether the yen can strengthen toward 155 per dollar, a threshold strategists view as a crucial test for the rally's staying power. Note that Japan's previous interventions in April and May only briefly pushed the dollar yen toward that level.
0: All right, something to bear in mind because Jetstar will begin charging passengers for overhead cabin baggage from February next year. Passengers will still be allowed one small bag that fits under the seat at no extra cost. Larger carry-on bags stored in overhead lockers will cost between 25 and 52 Australian dollars per flight, depending on the route. Travellers can also buy a priority carry-on option, which includes overhead locker space and early boarding. Jetstar says the changes follow customer research showing overhead locker space and baggage checks are among the most stressful parts of air travel. That's Asia Business for this hour on CNA 938.
7: Now, Made in SG with Melanie Olivero.
0: I'm Melanie Olivero, bringing back more Made in SG for you on CNA 938 and back on air with me, telling us more about his unique Made in SG story is Benedict, or Ben Lim. He's the founder and CEO of the oat milk brand Oatside and the brand new soy milk brand Nobo Soy, N-O-B-O, which means no bovine. Isn't that right, Ben? So no dairy milk from our cows. Okay, the soy or soya milk variety we have here in Singapore is quite crowded, Ben. There's Nutrisoy, Marigold, Home Soy, Yo's, and then others like Unisoy, and then Mr. Bean, and other the ones that are not quite packaged are Mr. Bean and Rocho Original Bean Curd. Why enter an already saturated market with brands that have been selling soy milk for decades like Yo's?
10: So soy milk is definitely a category that has been around for a long time. It's part of tradition. It's a staple, not just in Singapore, but across the region in Southeast Asia and China. the strange thing that we noticed was that the soy milk category in general has been stagnant to slightly declining across the region. And the main reason for that is younger people are no longer consuming soy as much as the past generations did. So we wanted to find a way not to compete with the current brands, but to grow the category again by bringing young people into the soy consumption. And when we thought of how to do that, it was really about focusing on nutrition, so like super high protein levels, and taste, making it less beany and more of a roasted kinako taste.
0: Kinako. Is that a Japanese term?
10: Kinako is this brown powder that sometimes is sprinkled on desserts.
0: Oh.
10: And it's actually made of roasted soybeans. So Nobo, when you taste Nobo, you might think of that roasted soybean taste that you've tried before.
0: I see.
10: And that's familiar because it's kinako.
0: Yeah, so I've just looked it up. Kinako is a roasted soybean flour used in Japanese cuisine. I see here. Okay, so we've really got a soy thing going here. So you mentioned, people of a certain age group are drinking soy milk. So what are they drinking instead? Would it be more oat side then?
10: It's not clear what exactly they're drinking else. I mean, there's so many options, not just in milks, but drinks in general. But we know that the soy category has fallen in that segment of the demographic. Mm. At the same time, categories like high protein drinks is growing a lot. So we know that people do care about protein. The only challenge with protein sometimes is cost. It's very costly. Mm. So with Nobo, what we're trying to do is give a high amount of protein at an affordable cost across the region.
0: Yeah. I'm also wondering why not almond milk or even quinoa milk, even though quinoa milk is not really mainstream liked by the world. But almond milk, why not almond milk?
10: I definitely don't like quinoa. Whenever it's in my salad, I can't finish it. But almonds I love. And the challenge I've always had with almonds is when I've tried Western almond milk brands, I find them to be a bit too watery. But I love the nutty taste.
0: Yeah.
10: So with Nobo, we've launched an almond soy milk. The idea is that we still add dark roasted almonds to give that super nutty taste.
0: Yeah.
10: But we use soy milk as a base, which makes it creamy, but also has that high protein. So we felt this was a nice combination that worked together.
0: Yeah, a nice marriage. So because I sat with you prior to this chat, we met each other yesterday and you shared some fascinating facts with me. For one, you don't want Nobo soy to taste too beany. And you've mentioned this quite a few times, which is that, you know, that typical soybean taste we're all used to and some of us even like as well and expect. The heavy beany taste, you say, comes from the soya bean, how it's pressed or sliced and how the milk is extracted. It's something to do with an enzyme, is it?
10: Yes. So soybeans have a natural enzyme called lipogenase. Huh. When you cut a soybean open, that enzyme starts to act on the fatty acids in soybeans to create that beany taste. So if you want a soybean or soy milk to be a super beany, you grind the soybeans and you let them act, or you soak them in water, and the beany taste increases. What we do in reverse is the moment we grind it, we expose it to heat, and that heat kills the enzyme and prevents it from being too beany. So you get a clean, creamy soy base that's not beany.
0: Okay, so Benedict or Ben has given me 2 packets of Nobo soy milk for me to try on air. And everyone, you know how I like drinking and eating on the job, yeah? So today it is Nobo soy milk, which is 8 grams protein. And the other one is Nobo almond soy milk, proudly made in SG products, brands, drinks, okay? So let's try the Nobo soy milk. Do I have to shake it?
10: You should shake
0: it.
10: Huh? We don't add any gum, so there's no stabilizers.
0: That's right. Okay.
10: So it settles over time, but...
0: Okay. Okay, I've shaked it. Let's put in the straw and let's try. You're right, it's not soybeany, but traces of it is there, obviously, because this is soy. And it is nutty.
10: And it's also full, creamy.
0: Yeah. What are people's reactions when they first try it?
10: Many people are surprised because it's not beanie and it's roasted, but also they find it familiar. So it's a taste that they're familiar with. Some people call it malt. Some people call it kinako. And they also say that it's much creamier than typical soy milks that they drink.
0: Okay, I finished it already. Okay. So yeah, this to me, I mean, I just heard of kinako today. So for me, I will say malt. It's got a malt taste. Okay, next up is the Nobo Almond Soy Milk. Also 8 grams protein per 180 ml. Also, like the Nobo Soy Milk, is a Nutri-Grade B. Okay. All right, here we go. Because you know why, Ben, I do not like almond products. I don't like almond flour. I don't like almond milk. And I certainly don't like almond jelly. So let me try this. Ew. Okay.
10: What do you think?
0: The hint of the almond is there, and it is a roasted taste, and it's not the cloy, artificial almond extract taste that I dislike to the max. It's not there. And it is a marriage of tastes. So the roasted kinako flavor is there, but I find that the almond brings a sweetness to it.
10: Yeah. Yeah. So with almonds, it can be astringent, which means that it can be drying on your tongue, which is why for the almonds that we use, we de-skin them. So we take out the skin of the almonds and then we roast them, we dark roast them, which increases the intensity of the nuttiness without having that drying taste.
0: Dark roaster. What does that mean?
10: Dark roast means you put them in a kiln and you roast them until it's a dark brown color.
0: Oh, I see.
10: And it brings out this nutty taste in the almonds.
0: So two nutty tastes, so times two.
10: Times two.
0: I've also finished this one. I'm very thirsty, but also I like it. Thank you. Thank you, Ben. I had a nice time drinking both the Nobo soy milk and the Nobo almond soy milk. And then also sitting in front, well, not sitting, also placed in front of me, is a Nobo Soy handbag. Okay, tell us about launching a handbag shaped like the Nobo Soy Milk Bean, collaborating with a Southeast Asian brand, is it?
10: Yes, so we met this brand called Chowfith, and they're a Vietnamese started brand. They do very cool fashion items, and we decided to work with them on the launch of Nobo by making this iconic soybean-looking handbag. It's yellow, same color as the soy.
0: Yeah.
10: And it looks just like a bean. So we were really, really thrilled to work with them and happy with the result.
0: It is mustard yellow, everyone. So that's also a color we see women when they carry the handbags around. Because women are still wearing the monochrome outfit. So this is a pop of color. There is a little pouch on the sling. What's that?
10: It's meant to keep your Nobo Soy.
0: Okay, you thought of everything. Let me try. Oh, it fits. But just one pack, though.
10: Just one pack.
0: Very nice. Okay, so that's what it's for. And then it's got... how many... okay, so it's got a small compartment inside. No zip. And, yeah, so I see the brand name here. So Nobo is on it and Chowfith. Okay. Nice. Very well put together. And it's a great way, you know, when you launch something new and then just throw something into the mix that people don't expect.
10: Yeah, exactly.
0: So here's my new soy milk brand and buy the handbag if you want to. Nice. Let us now talk about how this time, definitely because now you have the resources, you have the team, you have an entire company behind you. I'm pretty sure this time you didn't experiment at home with your Thermomix for Nobo Soy. You must have gone into an industrial-grade kitchen with food scientists helping you this time, yeah?
10: Now, this time, it's very different. I mean, yeah, we have a full R&D team that helps us with the development. In the case of soy, it was very process-focused. So we had to look not just in formulation, because the formulation is very clean label, it was more about how do we extract soy with a process and technique that reduces the beany taste and increases the protein extraction. So we designed, we have a process that does double decanting, which means that you grind the soybeans, you press once, you put water again, and you press it a second time. And what that does is it increases the protein that you get out of the soy milk. And then the second thing is to reduce the beany taste, we do a flash cooling technique, which is a big vacuum suction that sucks out all the beany aroma from the soy base.
0: So even the beany aroma is sucked out?
10: Yes. Okay. So the heat kills the enzyme that makes it beany, and then the vacuum reduces the beany aroma.
0: Okay. Because that could be a factor as well. The aromas sticking around could infuse back into the liquid, into the milk.
10: Yeah. So we have this very customized process that allows us to have a very differentiated taste.
0: Mm, okay. Is it an invention with your R&D team, or there is already such equipment available?
10: It was industrial more grade? Trial and error, and then putting the machines together in the factory.
0: So in a sense, it is proprietary to you. In a sense, putting together different parts.
10: It's customized. It's putting together different parts.
0: Customized, exactly. And you also say that there is more protein in Nobo soy than dairy milk protein, is it?
10: Yeah, so generally dairy milk has 3 grams of protein per 100 ml.
0: Yeah.
10: This one has 4.2. So it's roughly 30% higher in protein than dairy milk. Mm. So it is a very good way to hit your protein goals. I mean, generally people want to have 1.5 grams of protein per kilo of body weight. So if you can't hit that with your meals, you can always throw in some beverages.
0: Yeah. So whether you're going to the gym or whether you want your kid to get their protein fix before they go to school. And then I'm also wondering, why not have a soy milk flavor, which is the normal flavor, and why not have launch chocolate first? Why almond?
10: So with oats, chocolate makes sense because oats has a very neutral taste. Yeah. So it's a canvas where you can add chocolate and you taste the chocolate. Soy, I feel it's a bit less natural to have chocolate because the flavors are clashing. Mm. So chocolate and so the beany taste of soy can clash.
0: Yeah.
10: Whereas almond, I felt, complemented the taste of soy. So I didn't want to force chocolate on it, even though people love chocolate when it came to soy.
0: So more back to the drawing board, because there are chocolate soy products out there and people love their chocolate. So just wait and see.
10: Wait and see. We'll see which ones people love. If the nut variant does well, we could always extend with more nuts. Mm. But we have many ideas in the pipeline that we can execute, but we'll do them thoughtfully.
0: Yeah, just watch this space. And then I just wanted to ask you from an environmental standpoint, because Ben, you and the team are very passionate about how the environment is affected when products are mass produced. Because for dairy milk, a greenhouse gas like methane is released into the atmosphere by dairy cattle whenever they, whenever they fart. And that is an issue because all these dairy cattle farting causes a lot of methane to contribute to the greenhouse gas collecting in our atmosphere, you see. So like oat side, you say Nobo soy is kinder to the environment compared to dairy farm operations. How is this so?
10: Yeah, so both Nobo soy and oat side oat milk is more environmentally friendly from the perspective of having lower emissions, lower water use, with cows you have to produce the grains to feed them, and then you milk the cows. With this, you're using the grains directly.
0: Yeah.
10: So it's a lot more efficient and sustainable.
0: Yeah, there's no mass farting either, la. Yes. Obviously, I mean, of course, we humans who operate these machines need to let go, but you know that's not a concern. It's not on an industrial scale. Ben, burger chain CEOs are going in front of the camera, taking bites out of their burgers for their socials, and one after the other, they're doing it. How much more do you want or not want to be a face of both Oatside and Nobo moving forward?
10: I saw those burger videos. It was pretty entertaining. In general, I'm much more comfortable in the factory than in front of a camera. So I think I'll stay in the factory and then focus on production.
0: let the products do the talking. What else do you want to do? Because Oatside is available around the world as a household name here. Nobo hopefully can go to the same atmospheric heights as Oatside has. What else do you want to do? Tinker around, release more flavors.
10: We have released more and more functional beverages. Mm. So in Oatside, you'll see that we now have a high protein range, a high protein chocolate drink. We believe that people are going more towards function. And we every new product that we launch will be increasingly functional. Our matcha Oatside has L-theanine, which is

0: also to get their protein fix, everyday protein fix, and so much more as well. Thank you so much, Ben. Thank you.
1: Thank you. Thanks, Melanie.
0: We've been drinking in the Made in Estrie story of plant-based milk king Benedict Lim, founder and CEO of oat milk brand Oatside, and the brand new soy milk brand, Nobo Soy. 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
0: Well, most of us love a good artisanal coffee drink, but what about the person, the barista, who brewed that aromatic cuppa for you? How are some of our baristas being trained to perfect the art, the culture of coffee making? My guests will tell us. All that and more only on Culture Club with me, Melanie Olivero, on CNA 938. But first, the news. Good afternoon. It's time for the news with me, Melanie Olivero, on CNA 938. Facial recognition gantries are being tested at Punggol Coast MRT station in a closed trial involving public sector offices. The Land Transport Authority LTA said facial profiles of participants, which involve a selected group of LTA and other public officers, are linked to their Simply Go cards. They will use the facial scans for payment, allowing them to enter and exit Punggol Coast MRT station. The users will also be able to use their Simply Go cards at other stations as per normal. Two priority use gantries at the station have screens installed on top and a light blue facial recognition detection zone with footprint markings has been marked out in front of each gantry. The LTA says this is an early technology trial and there are no plans to expand it. The Ministry of Education, MOE, says reported discrepancies in this year's O-level English oral examination were not caused by technical faults

0: Or malicious acts, Cheryl Goh tells us more.
1: Senior Minister of State for Education, Janil Puthucheary, says investigations found no evidence of system malfunction or cybersecurity incidents. More than 400 candidates reported differences between the prompt they recalled and the one read aloud by examiners. The ministry says all candidates and examiners accessed the same approved and encrypted examination material. The reported wording differences varied widely, including among candidates at the same examination centres. Dr. Puthucheary says the overall performance of affected candidates was comparable with that of other candidates who sat the same paper. Still, schools are helping affected candidates apply for special consideration, a process that reviews final subject grades for those whose performance was adversely affected by circumstances beyond their control.
0: Still on home news, because more than 5.5 million drink containers have been recycled since the launch of the Beverage Container Return Scheme on the 1st of April. Senior Minister of State for Sustainability and the Environment, Janil Puthucheary, says more than 1 million successful refund transactions have been recorded so far. Under the scheme, consumers receive a 10-cent refund when they return eligible plastic or metal drink containers with the official deposit mark. The government expects recycling numbers to rise as more products carrying the deposit mark enter the market. The government says all 1,070 reverse vending machines are now operational, with about 2,000 return points expected within the scheme's first year. Singapore's retail sales hit $4.2 billion in June, rising 4% from a year ago, up from 2.9% growth in May. Of this, an estimated 16.4% was from online retail sales. Recreational goods saw the biggest jump once again, with sales going up by 11.4%. This was followed by watches and jewelry at 10.5% and computer and telecommunications equipment at 9.8%. Food and beverage services, meantime, recorded a 2.3% decline after almost flat growth in May. Caterers and fast food outlets led the sector's gains, with sales at food courts and other eateries seeing the biggest drop. U.S. President Donald Trump says a deal to reopen the Strait of Hormuz could be reached as early as today. But he warns that Iran will be, in his words, hit very hard if the talks fail. The blockade of the strategic waterway is disrupting global oil and gas shipments. Mr. Trump says negotiators have had a very good day, although Iran continues to deny having any direct talks with Washington. Tehran wants to control the strait and charge tolls, powers it did not exercise before the war began on the 28th of February. Maritime security concerns remain high after a merchant ship in the Strait of Hormuz was hit by an unknown projectile. Another Indian vessel sank in the Red Sea following an unattributed attack. South Korea has widened its highest level heat wave alerts, with 43% of the greater Seoul area now under emergency warnings. The expansion comes a day after the capital, Seoul, was placed under the top tier alert for the first time. So let's get more from CNA's Paul Sung.
2: The alert system was introduced in June to warn the public about extreme temperatures. The country is enduring its most intense heat on record. New all-time highs were set three times over the past week alone, peaking at 42.5 degrees Celsius. The intense heat is expected to persist throughout the week. The country's president has declared a national disaster. 19 people have died from heat-related illnesses since mid-May.
0: Paul Sung with that report. So now let's hear from CNA's Lim Yeon-suk. She's got more on how the government is responding to this crisis.
3: Well, I think the South Korean government is now saying that this is no longer, you know, simply a weather issue, but it is treating this as a national emergency. Now that President Lee Jae-myung has declared this heat wave a national disaster, it now allows the central government to coordinate the responses across different ministries, accelerate the emergency funding where needed, and direct more resources towards the protecting the vulnerable people. Now, the capital, Seoul, has responded with a range of measures. It has ordered construction sites to suspend outdoor projects projects during the hottest hours. It has cancelled, moved outdoor public events indoors, and it has expended welfare checks on the elderly residents who are living alone, providing them with cooling subsidies for low-income households, and also increased support for the homeless shelters. Now, the Seoul City has also stepped up water spraying on major roads to reduce the surface temperatures, and is also operating thousands of cooling shelters across the capital. So overall, this is a significant shift that we're seeing here in South Korea, and how, you know, South Korea is viewing this extreme heat and treating it not as a seasonal inconvenience, but really as a disaster, requiring the same level of coordination as floods or typhoons.
0: Well, South Korea's record heat could be made even worse by Typhoon Dolphin if the storm tracks west towards China. Its outer circulation could funnel hot tropical air and humidity into the Korean Peninsula, prolonging the heat wave. Dolphin has passed Japan's remote Ogasawara Islands and is now moving towards the country's southwest. It is expected to approach Okinawa from Friday afternoon as a very strong typhoon, bringing destructive winds, torrential rain and high waves. The system could also slow near the islands, extending the severe weather into the weekend. Dolphin is then forecast to continue west towards China's eastern coast, with parts of Zhejiang province, including an area around Wenzhou, potentially in its path early next week. But the exact track could still change. Moving on now to the death toll from the floods in India's Assam state, having risen to 89 as homes and villages remain inundated. CNA's Elakia Salvaraji tells us more.
4: Thousands remain displaced following weeks of heavy rains. Relief operations continue in the worst affected areas. More than 2,000 villages are impacted, and vast stretches of farmland are still underwater. Authorities have set up more than 200 relief camps and are focusing on rehabilitation efforts across the affected districts. Assam is home to one of the world's largest rivers, which sees increased flow of water nearly every year during monsoons. In neighboring Sri Lanka, floods and mudslides have killed at least 7 people amid heavy rains in the country's mountainous regions. More than 3,500 people have been evacuated over the last 2 days. Navy and army personnel have been working to rescue residents trapped in the floods. Schools in several tea-growing districts were closed on Tuesday. Sri Lanka is still trying to recover from the devastation in November caused by Cyclone Dithwa, which killed nearly 640 people. Now, the central province was hardest hit by Dithwa, and the government is struggling to rebuild roads, railways and houses.
0: Elakia Salvaraji there. Thailand is making the case for a calibrated re-engagement with Myanmar. This is in contrast to ASEAN's stance of keeping Myanmar's leadership at arm's length since the 2021 military coup. CNA's Julie Yu tells us more.
5: A Thai Prime Minister, Anutin Chanvinakul, is visiting fellow ASEAN founding member Indonesia. He says the channels for dialogue with Myanmar must be maintained, even as ASEAN pushes for progress towards peace under a 5-point consensus. Mr. Anutin says there are signs that this approach is working. Former army and now civilian leader Min Aung Hlaing is set to visit to Thailand later this week. Min Aung Hlaing has openly rejected the ASEAN peace plan, accusing the bloc of discrimination. His administration hasn't been permitted to take part in high-level ASEAN meetings since the coup 5 years ago.
0: I'm Melanie Olivero, and this has been the news on CNA 938. 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
0: Coming up on Culture Club is not just about the culture of making coffee, it's about nurturing the talent that concocted that blend for you. But before we get to more news and the culture of coffee involving a major brand, let's check out traffic and weather. You got to look out for, and according to Traffic Watch, you must look out for that accident on PIE towards Tuas after Pioneer Road North on Lane 1, and a vehicle broken down in the MCE Tunnel towards AYE at the Central Boulevard exit.
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0: It's 31 degrees Celsius in Singapore right now. I told you that it was raining an hour ago in Changi. Well, those light rains have basically frittered away. The whole of Singapore right now is just cloudy to partly cloudy. 25 degrees Celsius is tonight's lowest and today's hottest. Well, hopefully it peaked about an hour ago. 34 degrees Celsius. It's going to be raining tomorrow, late morning and early afternoon. Just remember, rain's not coming by our way Friday till Sunday. It's just going to be partly cloudy all 3 days.
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0: Let's drink in today's Culture Club, which is all about the culture of coffee making and barista grooming and beyond. I'm Melanie Olivero. This is CNA 938. So today I'm going to spill the beans, the coffee beans in a manner of speaking, on some interesting stories because my guests from the global F&B brand Da Vinci Gourmet are here to tell these tales. Da Vinci Gourmet is an international beverage brand. They create syrups, sauces, and smoothie mixes for the global F&B industry. Da Vinci Gourmet is going to tell us how they're helping to grow the culture of artisanal coffee in Singapore and the region too, no doubt, while supporting baristas, both homegrown and around Southeast Asia. They're doing this via the Flavor Genius Academy. It's a platform for professional beverage training, helping coffee, tea, and cocktail specialists master their craft while elevating industry standards across the Asia Pacific. But is this free? Or do our baristas and those other beverage pros have to pay? Well, let's perk up and find out from Eloise Dubuisson. She's the general manager of food service brands from Da Vinci Gourmet's Asia Pacific, Middle East and Africa division. And there's also Singapore's very own Janice Tan. She's a barista and menu and innovation manager also from Da Vinci Gourmet. Welcome to CNA 938, Eloise and Janice. Is there an artisanal coffee specialty cuppa that you'd rank as your favorite? Mine would be Mont Blanc coffee. I tried this recently at this home-based cafe called Curly Beans Cafe. It featured a cold brew as its base, and it's a black coffee base, as we know what a cold brew is, with a layer of sweetened cream garnished with orange zest and grated nutmeg too. So that would be my current favorite. What about yours? Eloise, what would yours be?
11: Very good pick, Melanie. I also love Mont Blanc. I remember when I first enjoyed it in Melbourne a few years back, and really great to see how it's reinvented in Singapore. For me, actually, one of my favorite place, and sometimes it's interesting because some of the best matcha and signature coffee doesn't come from, specialty coffee, but actually just next to Chicken Rice in Hawker Center. So Coffee Collective in Singapore is one of the best place I love to go for pistachio latte, banana bread latte, and which is really reinventing signature coffee, democratizing signature coffee and tea in Singapore, and a really lovely place to go with amazing signature drinks that are unique to them.
0: What is it called again?
11: Coffee Collective.
0: Coffee Collective. Yes, yes. Okay, I'm going to try their pistachio latte.
11: Definitely you should. It's the new hazelnut. Definitely. And it goes beyond, the Dubai chocolate train has been reinvented in beverage. So it's a great, great indulgent drink.
0: Okay, I'm just taking notes right now because I'm going to head there quite soon. If not today, another day. What about you, Janice? What's your contribution to this? What's your favorite?
12: I must say that the salted coffee is my favorite. You know, as a barista, we're always obsessed with different elements in the drink. Like, we try to balance out the taste of saltiness, umami, sweetness, and a pleasant bitterness. So salted coffee is a trend that came from Vietnam, a bit looking like the Mont Blanc, but in Singapore, it's a little bit more different. They mix everything up together in a cup, so you can see the layers and you can see those nuances coming through. The sweetness just balances perfectly with the saltiness as well as the taste of the coffee. And I just find that there's such a local take on it. And that's why Singapore is such a melting pot of culture. And when it comes to coffee, I guess there's so many ways to express it, and I believe we do it very well here.
0: So I just asked for salted coffee, yeah?
12: Yes.
0: Okay.
12: You can find it in Joo Chiat, where there's a lot of those very trendy cafes, and a lot of these baristas, they're very, very creative, and I'm sure you'll find a great cup of coffee there.
0: Yes, ma'am. I'm going to go there, Joo Chiat cafes, for that salted coffee. We're going to talk about the culture of barista life and how it's being encouraged by a major brand like Da Vinci Gourmet. Eloise, why did Da Vinci Gourmet establish this Flavor Genius Academy? What pain points, or even maybe lack of support, or undertrained baristas, or even churistas who are tea crafters, what pain points were being noticed?
11: Yeah, no, thanks for asking. I think we know, we discussed about Mont Blanc, about elevated coffee in Hawker Center, around this rise of specialty coffee just now, and how we all enjoy more and more sophisticated sips, right? How, you know, the coffee and tea industry is really evolving. Consumers are more demanding. The beverage, coffee, tea is a real destination. So one of the pain points that come with that is that coffee shops, operators, outlets, they really need to innovate, to have great staff that is trained, that can not only prepare great coffee, but also interact with the customers and the diners, innovate on their menu, always keep up to date with the latest trends. And that's with these key insights that we started the Flavor Genius Academy. Actually, a few years back already, and have been evolving that, growing across, you know, the past few years, because of such a high demand we've been receiving on that. So the whole idea is really to equip baristas, operators, with free training and knowledge that is accessible online, but also offline, and help them to really build the technical skills, but beyond the technical skills, the creativity, the trends knowledge, and more importantly, build a community they can rely on, learn from different markets, learn from their peers, and really elevate the coffee and beverage industry together through Da Vinci Gourmet Flavor Genius Academy.
0: Yeah, because this industry is so rich and so many moving parts have to do with it, and that's why you need a Flavor Genius Academy like this, an institution, a platform, a portal to try and hem everything in, and less pain points for everyone to notice too. So Eloise, this Flavor Genius Academy develops trainees' technical and commercial skills and brand knowledge as well. Can we look at baristas in particular, the Singaporean baristas, how this segment of baristas in our neck of the woods are doing? Because I notice, and speaking to others as well, many of them learn on the job, or they have one-on-one peer coaching from senior staff. Some are sent on courses, but in general, where do we stand compared to other countries?
11: That's a good question, and you're right, like highlighting that peer-to-peer coaching and the community is key. So Singapore is unique in a sense that it's at the crossover of many cultures. It's also an even more demanding than country because of all these multiple influences, and that's why it's critical in Singapore, but also everywhere else, to really connect the community together, to ensure that we get inspiration across different markets, and that we also understand the local nuances to be able to adapt to a local palette. And that's why actually the Flavor Genius Academy started as a learning platform to ensure that you know, we can get technical skill accessible, free training for everyone. But it evolved in a community and in many other projects, such as the Da Vinci Gourmet Barista Craft Championship, which is actually a crowning and helping the best baristas to elevate their skills, to be trained by world-class trainers like Mikael Jasin, who is a world barista champion from Indonesia, and many other influencers in the industry. And really, the whole ambition is to connect, celebrate the best baristas, connect them across markets, and connect them to the global scene, so Singapore can then, and the other markets can then shine on the global scene through this type of competitions and community projects.
0: So on our own, our Singapore baristas are pretty good, but there's always room to elevate their skills more.
11: That's true everywhere. I think, you know, the market, the Singapore coffee scene is so advanced. And what we're looking at, you know, is really around how do we connect the baristas, the outlets from all across the world, and how do we elevate the experience, the coffee, tea and drinking experience for everyone, to make it accessible and to ensure that we can enjoy as many consumers across the different regions.
0: Connecting them to markets and partners is very important in other countries to improve their skill sets, their hard skills. But soft skills, you mentioned, Eloise, is very important. It could be that some baristas could be shy, or they may not feel it's important to make that connection truly with the customer. And sometimes we Singaporeans, we tend to be a little bit more reserved, even though we are friendly folk. So that needs to be nurtured too, yeah, to be more outgoing.
11: I think everywhere, basically, from when you go for a specialty coffee, specialty beverage as a destination, it's about the whole experience.
0: Yeah.
11: So that's why the Flavor Genius Academy, in a sense, is quite unique, because it's not just indeed about the technical skills. You can find, of course, very good, you know, a specialty coffee accreditation, etc. So it's about, of course, ensuring that the technical skills are here, but also, you know, how do we bring it more how do we make it more practical, more comprehensive? So first, not just coffee, but also a coffee shop needs to have now matcha, tea, refreshing drinks, ice blended drinks, etc. So taking a full menu approach, looking at the creativity, looking at the service, looking at how do we maximize, you know, the back of bar operation. How do we make a coffee shop also, you know, profitable in a very competitive element? How do we help our customer to make that happen? One example is in Singapore, there is this unique trend of, you know, home-based coffee shop. You mentioned one of your favorites is a home-based coffee shop,
0: yes,
11: right? But with all these coffee shop popping, so how do we help, you know, these young, passionate, you know, baristas, or even just, you know, consumers who want to start, you know, within the industry, to know how to craft the right menu, how to use the right equipment, and make the right investment to ensure that their dream can, you know, work in a practical way. So that's this whole holistic approach.
0: Wow, very, very holistic. So Janice and Eloise, can you take us through what happens at the Flavor Genius Academy? It's not a physical academy, it's online, yeah? So who can qualify, as in how skilled, senior and innovative must they be? And so no need to pay membership fees under any circumstances or any tier, right? It's not like, okay, first tier is free, then after that you got to pay like 50 sing a year. No, everything is free, is it?
12: Everything is free.
0: Okay, so tell us about these platforms.
12: Yeah, it's a very inclusive platform. It's open to anybody and everyone who has the passion, has the interest and wants to find out more. And we don't even need you to have any prerequisites. You don't have to be a trained barista. You don't need to have a particular liking for coffee, tea or refreshment. As long as you inspire to develop yourself in this area, the Flavor Genius Academy is the right place for you to be. So, and we also take on a progressive learning approach whereby you have three levels. You can start off with the foundation, whereby we discuss the basic equipment you need to get, your basic techniques, and how do you even just maybe set up the back bar in the most ideal way possible. And then you go into intermediate, where you touch a little bit more about the flavor pairings, more advanced techniques. And finally, in the advanced course, that's where you deep dive into really maybe more scientific technical things. And as a brand, we always believe in bringing things together through the lenses of art, craft and science. So that's why these three levels are really there to ensure that people who come on this platform, they're not left out, they are able to catch up anywhere they want, and basically as long as they have the passion to be there, that's all they need. Yeah.
0: Are there live classes, or because this is online, it's mostly in a module segment where you can click on the lessons or tutorials and it's all pre-recorded, or are there live ones too?
11: Yeah, absolutely. Yeah? So as we host, of course, DaVinci Gourmet live, you know, demos, academies, yeah, training where we certify the audience, and then of course all the there is also a whole set of like online resources that you can find on the DaVinci Gourmet website for free on the Flavor Genius Academy section.
0: Yeah. It's just that the everyday consumer can't buy those delicious sauces from DaVinci Gourmet. It's mostly industry supplies to the industry only. Yeah?
12: Correct.
0: Yeah.
12: So to help to support that, whenever we launch a new module, yeah, we would do a live webinar style, and the first few 100 lucky people who sign up, we will actually send them a kit with all the products and even the equipment in there, and we will invite them to tune in to the live webinar whereby we show them, and all they need to do is to follow us on screen step by step, and in the comfort of wherever you are, whether it's your cafe or even whether you're at home, you get to experience the full setup. And everything is delivered to you in a box, and that happens when we have a new launch. So keep a lookout for those.
0: I've tried your chocolate syrup. Can I say that it's very delicious, especially
12: with the
0: coffee concoction that one of your baristas made for me. Janice, tell us your story then. How did you first join the world of artisanal coffee, and then you became a barista to where you are today?
12: Yeah, and I would say my journey is pretty interesting.
0: Yeah.
12: So I started off majoring in hospitality studies, both in polytechnic and university. And I was very fortunate because multiple times we were given the opportunity to have our internships in restaurants, quick service restaurants. And most of the time, these restaurants would offer coffee as part of their menu. But that was where I got my very first hand into coffee, in which customers would order them, and I'm there thinking, oh no, how do I do this? And that's where you mentioned about the peer-to-peer support, and that's where I really learned. But what made the turning point for me was that a few years into all these F&B experiences, I was introduced to specialty coffee, in which I tasted the first cup of specialty coffee that had really, really nice nuances of peach, of red fruits, of raisins. And I was thinking, you mean coffee can taste like that? Because growing up in Singapore, we are very used to our kopi C, yeah, kopi O, and those coffees are a different character. They are there to really wake you up in the morning. But in the world of specialty coffee, it goes beyond just waking you up. It's also about delighting your senses. You talk about the flavor nuances that go in there. And it was this moment where I felt that, wow, a whole new world of coffee was opened up to me. And that's why I then ventured into my next path in the career of being a barista, becoming a coffee trainer eventually. And then today, I am able to work in DaVinci Gourmet. And I must say that this has been one of the most rewarding points of my career, because I get to use my knowledge to directly impact what cafes serve. You know, it's the first time in my life when I can see my creations being placed on the menu of cafes, of coffee shops. And of course, with those customer feedback coming through, it just keeps me going. In certain circumstances, or rather situations, we have also been given awards by some of our regional customers. So this makes us extremely, extremely proud. And I would say most importantly, it's not very often that people get to do what they love as a job. And then it doesn't feel like a job. So I must say that I am one of those fortunate ones. And that's why I'm here.
0: such a truly inspiring story. I love the story of yours, definitely, Janice. Thank you for sharing it with us. Well, they're serving up more coffee masters thanks to the Flavor Genius Academy. I'm with Eloise Dubuisson. She's the GM of Food Service Brands, and Janice Tan, barista and menu and innovation manager, both from the Asia Pacific, Middle East and Africa division at Da Vinci Gourmet, the international F&B brand. I'm Melanie Olivero, and this is Culture Club on CNA 938. We'll all be back with more chats after the news, so stay with us.
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0: Let's give you some news updates on CNA 938 with me, Melanie Olivero. And we begin with what's happening in Singapore, because our retail sales hit $4.2 billion in June, rising 4% from a year ago, up from a 2.9% growth in May. Of this, an estimated 16.4% was from online retail sales. Recreational goods saw the biggest jump once again, with sales going up by 11.4%. This was followed by watches and jewellery at 10.5% and the computer and telecommunications equipment sector at 9.8%. Food and beverage services, meantime, recorded a 2.3% decline after almost flat growth in May. Caterers and fast food outlets led the sector's gains, while sales at food courts and other eateries saw the biggest drop. Well, moving on to more than 5.5 million drink containers, how they've been recycled since the launch of the Beverage Container Return Scheme on the 1st of April. Senior Minister of State for Sustainability and the Environment, Janil Puthucheary, says more than 1 million successful refund transactions have been recorded so far. Under the scheme, consumers receive a 10-cent refund when they return eligible plastic or metal drink containers with the official deposit mark. The government expects recycling numbers to rise as more products carrying the deposit mark enter the market. The government says all 1,070 reverse vending machines are now operational, with about 2,000 return points expected within the scheme's first year. South Korea has declared a national disaster after a record-breaking heat wave claimed 19 lives, and more than 2,000 residents have suffered heat-related illnesses since mid-May. The country is enduring its most intense heat on record. New all-time temperature highs were set three times over the past week alone, peaking at 42.5 degrees Celsius. The weather agency issued its first severe heatwave warning for Seoul for the first time. The alert system was introduced in June to alert the public about extreme temperatures. The intense heat is expected to persist throughout the week. Let's hear now from the CNA's Lim Yon Suk in Seoul. She's got more on how everyday life has been affected by this heat wave.
14: Well, it is in a way changing the way that people live from morning until night, because temperatures have remained high even at nighttime, and which is very unusual for South Koreans. And so South Koreans are avoiding going outside during the hottest part of the day. Instead, they are making their way to places like shopping malls and department stores, trying to keep cool. Now, some retailers have said that visitors' numbers have increased by as much as 30% over the past week, with food and beverage sales also climbing as people are spending more time indoors in air-conditioned spaces. Now, the weather is also affecting the leisure activities here across South Korea, because, for example, last night, a professional baseball game in Incheon was temporarily halted after two fans collapsed from suspected heat-related illness, while the baseball games in Seoul were cancelled altogether under the city's highest level heat warning. Now, South Korea, you know, is a country with four distinct seasons, including hot summers, but this heat wave is really unlike anything many Koreans say they've experienced before.
0: Well, South Korea's record heat could be made even worse by a powerful storm. Typhoon Dolphin is churning west across the Pacific, packing winds of around 195 kilometers per hour. If it continues on that track, its outer circulation could funnel hot tropical air and humidity into the Korean Peninsula, prolonging its heat wave. And More home news for you. Popular Arab street eatery Fika Swedish Cafe and Bistro will close its doors on the 14th of August after 17 years of service. The halal Swedish restaurant thanked its supporters on social media. It plans to focus on its Konditori Bakery, which is also in the vicinity. Founders Tasneem Noor and Joakim Smidhagen created the cafe after seeking authentic halal Swedish food in Singapore. CNA Lifestyle says it has contacted Fika for comment. Its upcoming shutdown follows recent closures of other businesses nearby. I'm Melanie Olivero. I'll have more Asia business news updates for you in a bit.
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21: Sunny, they call him the rule book.
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24: What? 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
19: Copy that.
21: But are they really? Starring Tasha Lau as Charlize, Zin Sadali as Sani, Clement Yeo as King, and many more. Fresh rookies, full chaos. The brand new series, Yes, Captain. Special premiere Sunday, 9th August, 8:35 p.m. Right after the National Day Parade. And thereafter, 4 new episodes every Monday on MeWatch.
0: Just one update for you from Asia Business. Cathay Airways, that is Cathay Pacific Airways, has posted its best first half profit in 16 years, driven by stronger passenger and cargo demand. The Hong Kong carrier recorded a net profit of nearly $798 million for the 6 months to June. That was up 70% from a year earlier, and that was the second highest first half profit in the airline's history. Also, just a little update for you, Jetstar will begin charging passengers for overhead cabin baggage from February next year. Passengers will be still allowed one small bag that fits under the seat at no extra cost. Larger carry-on bags stored in overhead lockers, that's what we have here. These overhead lockers will cost between 25 and 52 Australian dollars per flight, depending on that route. That's Asia Business Updates for this hour. Now, let's just give you some updates on what's happening with the Asia-Pacific markets. South Korea's KOSPI up by 3.8%, tracking overnight gains on Wall Street. Upbeat earnings from U.S. AI-related companies have helped steady investor confidence after days of sharp market swings. Japan's Nikkei 225 has added 3.7%. Hong Kong's Hang Seng up 0.4%. Shanghai Composite is 1.4% higher. But Singapore's STI down by 0.5%. Banking stocks in the red. DBS down 0.9% at $73.83. OCBC 0.1% lower to $28.68. UOB 0.4% in the red at $43.07.
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1: Now, when businesses face uncertainty, employee well-being is often seen as a nice to have rather than a necessity.
0: Yet as organizations grapple with burnout, talent retention, and rising healthcare costs, there's growing recognition that investing in health, it's about building a resilient workforce and healthier habits that last. We have with us Tae Jin Lee, who is head of AIA Vitality and Product Proposition, as well as Lee Guang Tong, who is AIA Employee Benefits Director, Workplace Wellness, SP Rise, authorized representative of AIA. Burnout now is a part of everyday workplace conversations. Are organizations becoming better at recognizing and addressing burnout in their workers?
2: Right now, what we are doing as a company is really to look out for employees who are actually facing these issues. But we also recognize that it's not just a program, like not just having counselors there or having open doors, but also the employees, they are also wary about being judged. We do know of friends, yeah, you know, who have some conditions or they feel depressed and they don't know who to turn to. And they feel that maybe if I talk to my other friends or colleagues, I may be judged or I may be put on a vulnerable position.
0: Yeah, so they're seen as weak, right?
2: Yeah, that's right.
3: Yeah.
2: That's right.
3: And very important, I also felt that the leaders have to create a safe space, that outlet for them.
0: Yeah.
3: And I think that is really important to really have a safe space where they can comfortably share their challenges and without being judged.
27: The Wellness Hour, brought to you by AIA Singapore.
0: Time now is exactly 3:43.

0: Culture Club is back for more coffee goodness. I'm Melanie Olivero. This is CNA 938. I'm continuing my chat about the Flavor Genius Academy, a platform for professional beverage training, helping coffee, tea and cocktail specialists, and is established by global F&B brand Da Vinci Gourmet. I'm back with Da Vinci Gourmet's Eloise Dubuisson and Janice Tan, both from Da Vinci Gourmet. Hey, Eloise and Janice, when we compare the Flavor Genius Academy to specialty coffee courses like the WSQ certified courses supported by the Singapore government or other academies like Common Man Coffee Roasters and Better Academy, how do these compare, or are they complementary?
1: I'd say, like, really, they're very much complementary. You know, these training platforms are, you know, great for specific, you know, coffee technical training. What really sets the Da Vinci Gourmet Flavor Genius Academy apart is that it's a more comprehensive, I would say, a training platform covering not just coffee but also tea, mixology, and refreshment. Because the approach is a bit different, that's why it's complementary. Because it's really towards, you know, baristas, business owners who really want to understand how to amplify, maximize their menu across a coffee shop, not just for coffee. So that's why both are really, really complementary. And then, of course, there is an element of technical knowledge, very good technical knowledge built alongside the Specialty Coffee Association standards with Janice as our head barista and all our Flavor Genius community team. But also beyond technical training, it's a lot about as well, you know, creative skills, efficiency of operations, back of house, and of the overall menu, and also, of course, the community element of that training.
2: Yeah, I agree. I agree that these training systems play a complementary part. And I can share with you first-hand experience as a barista. I used to attend classes at Better Academy as well as Common Man. And these are really, really great places for us to train. But personally, I felt that, you know, the classes are about 2 to 3 days long. And then when you get back to your cafe, you're pretty much left alone, and you really have to practice, you really have to commit to making sure that you are doing what the trainer has asked you to. But what the Flavor Genius Academy does here is that you can assess the materials anytime, anywhere. So if you found that, oh, there's something that I didn't quite understand during the physical classes, or there's something that I wanted to revisit, then the Flavor Genius Academy is a perfect platform for you to do that, because as long as you have a mobile phone or a laptop with an internet connection, you can visit again these materials anytime, anywhere. And the best thing, it's audio visual, so it fits all kinds of learners. If you are more of an audio learner versus if you are a visual learner, you get the best of both worlds, and you can, you know, have it right beside your coffee machine and you can apply it straight away. So I think it's all about bringing that knowledge even closer to you and having it current in the comfort of anywhere you are and at any time.
0: Yeah. And all you have to do is to log back in as a member, and all of this will be available to you.
2: Correct.
0: Janice, what innovative recipes from other baristas did you see while at the Flavor Genius Academy? Because I did go to the Da Vinci Gourmet booth at this year's Food and Hotel Asia FHA 2026, and I saw some pretty awesome specialty coffee drinks put out by baristas from countries like Vietnam and Indonesia.
2: Yeah.
0: Yeah.
2: Wow. I really hope you enjoyed your experience there.
0: I had a lot of coffee.
2: Wow, that's great. So I believe that the creative drinks that we see around the industry, all these come from the result of the knowledge gained from the Flavor Genius Academy. And of course, coincidentally, we also celebrated the Asia-Pacific regional finals of the 2025-2026 Da Vinci Gourmet Barista Craft Championship at FHA itself.
0: Yeah.
2: And what really stands very close to my heart is how baristas always express themselves through the beverages that they create. It could be something they love. It could be a flavor that reminds them of their childhood, or maybe even a local dessert that inspired that. You know, sometimes you see these chendol coffees popping up everywhere. And sometimes it goes even deeper. Mm. Baristas also do try to communicate a particular message that they want to share through these beverages. So I would say that the Flavor Genius Academy provides the knowledge for baristas to translate their ideas and their passion into a beverage, serving it in a cup. And I believe the beverages that you saw at the Food and Hospitality Asia, some of them are also developed by our past champions from the Da Vinci Gourmet Barista Craft Championship. And of course, our Flavor Geniuses as well. If you ask me which one really stood out for me, it was a beverage inspired by mango sticky rice, using a blend of our mango fruit mix, some coconut milk. And I'm not sure if you realize there was a very nice coconut dome garnish on the top.
0: Yes.
2: So that is a technique that we do teach as well. So that was a popular one, which we have been also showcasing around the region, even outside of Singapore.
0: Mm. And hopefully other cafes will catch on and serve it too.
2: Yes, correct. Because that's the way that they can add value to the customer experience. And so that's how they can differentiate themselves from one another.
0: Yeah. Wouldn't it be nice to have your creation travel the world and the region, just like the Mont Blanc coffee from Melbourne? Eloise, let's say these baristas, they're happy at their cafes, but they want to move on. And they want to be like Janice, basically. What job roles await these baristas, those from Singapore, around the region, once they graduate from the Flavor Genius Academy?
1: That's a very good question. So actually, the Flavor Genius Academy is open to all baristas, coffee passionate, etc. So it's not like an employment program per se.
0: Yeah.
1: But actually, we're very proud to have actually through this initiative, which is like more of a, of course, you know, service, added service from a Da Vinci Gourmet perspective to help our operators, to help, you know, elevate the industry standards. Actually, the whole like amplification of that is that now we have actually three of the Flavor Genius Academy and Barista Craft Championship participants who are now Da Vinci Gourmet colleagues who are part of the team, and it's a real pleasure, you know, to see how you know how the community builds up, how it creates, you know, a great opportunities for everyone, but also beyond Da Vinci Gourmet as a brand. This is also a community that we bring to, you know, our partners, because we work with, of course, independent coffee shop across many different markets, coffee chains, tea chains, and of course we are connecting people here through our industry connection. And we also work, lastly but most importantly, with some you know organization as well to help key people. So I want to call out, for example, Evolving Women, who is an organization who helps women come from difficult economic backgrounds, and we have been proud certifying these women on a regular basis, a set of a group of women on a regular basis on the Flavor Genius Academy, and then help them to find employment and then find economical autonomy for their personal life as well. So it's really a holistic element here and a project we are all very proud of. Yeah.
0: What's it called again, Eloise?
1: Evolving Women.
0: Evolving Women is a Singapore...
1: This one is a Middle East based.
0: Middle East.
1: Because the Flavor Genius Academy is you know across the world, Barista Craft Championship as well. So it's really great to see how it goes from Singapore to Thailand, you know, the Thailand winner who is now like part of our team, to actually even Brazil, who is like our winner, you know, from last year as well, Middle East. So it's really this global community that is something unique here across the different region.
0: Alrighty then, all around the world. And when it comes to, let's say, Singapore, for example, how does this academy help cafe owners build stronger teams and deliver a better customer experience? Do you have examples for us?
1: Yeah, sure. So I can take that on.
0: Yeah,
1: so
0: yeah.
1: I think it's about so at Da Vinci Gourmet, of course, like, you know, we supply like beverage solution to help create signature drinks, but of course, what we want to do is delight customer and help our customers to really, you know, empower them to be more creative and to delight their customers. And the Flavor Genius Academy, like, is part of that alongside the Barista Craft Championship, but also trends sharing, also you know, demonstration, recipe inspiration with some of our key ambassadors such as Mikael Jasin, the World Barista Champion from Indonesia. But also now we're actually very proud to actually also be a founding partner of the World 100 Best Coffee Shop, which is a brand new list which is aiming to celebrate, you know, the best coffee shop across the world. In Singapore, there is one in the very short list,
0: Is
1: Apartment Cafe here in Singapore. And we're really, you know, we're really proud to then be continuing and founding this initiative to ensure that we can, as a holistic like services, help, you know, coffee shop to delight their customer, elevate their craft, and really put the Singapore and Asian coffee scene at the forefront of the innovation.
0: Very nice. Apartment Cafe is in Selegie Road, everyone. So bear them in mind. Check them out. Hey, Janice and Eloise, when it comes to the customer, the coffee drinker, that's all of us really, I'd like to ask you a question. Because coffee has become part of many Singaporeans' daily routine, from our kopi to our specialty coffees too. Sometimes we drink them on a daily basis. What trends are you seeing in the way that we Singaporeans drink and appreciate coffee? Are you seeing, for example, more dirty matcha blends, or are you seeing more wellness brands marketed to youth in Singapore, or even aesthetic layering of the drink? I see a lot of aesthetic layering nowadays. What have you been noticing?
2: I think for coffee, it's a very dynamic thing. It plays different functions throughout the day. So if we, a lot of times when we speak to cafes, and we also cover this as part of the commercial soft skills in the Flavor Genius Academy, is we talk about day parts. So a food and beverage establishment would always look at day parts and at different parts of the day, what the footfall is like, what a kind of customers walking through the door and what their preferences are. And what we have seen is in the morning, a lot of times people come in just for that functional benefit to get the day started, and they want to have something that's a little bit more basic, a bit more down to earth, just to make sure that they have enough energy to get through the day. But this changes when it comes to like the after lunch hour, when you know, most of us, we have quite savory meals during the lunch, and after that, they come in for a sweet treat. That's when your vanilla lattes, your caramel lattes starts to fly out of the window. And also, later on in the evening, when people just want to wind down, then they start to have like a strawberry matcha, a mango matcha, or even a pistachio matcha to just rest, relax. And there's always this halo effect around drinking different beverages that help with your wellness and well-being in general. And most recently, we are also seeing an influx of protein into our drinks.
0: Yes.
2: And a lot of times it's about, yeah, I'm going for my coffee, but what more can I get out of my coffee? Is that a cold foam that is fortified with whey protein, for example?
0: Yeah.
2: And in fact, protein is what helps us to get that function of foam at the top. So it not just helps you with the visual of the drink, it also adds an additional layer of texture. And beyond that, you're hitting your daily requirements on protein. So you can see just how much thought processes go into one cup of coffee. It's no longer just about staying awake throughout the day, but what more can you get from that cup for your dollar? That's what it is.
0: And getting your protein fix and hit as well.
2: Correct.
0: Oh.
1: Yeah. I think, Janice, you called it out like very well. I think as Da Vinci Gourmet, every year we actually do trends reports like

0: Cup may be over, but football action continues on MeWatch as Europe's biggest clubs return for pre-season. 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
1: Us encased in a booth or cafes selling coffee at the touch of the button, where do baristas stand?
2: So it's a very good question. You know, everyone is asking us now with the robot baristas, etc. I think technology will never replace human, but it's around how do we maximize technology to actually support baristas and the key people. So I see how I'm really excited to see how technology can elevate the role of baristas, taking some of the hard technical work so they can focus more on the people engagement and the creativity, which is what we're all passionate about.
3: Yeah, and I think for robots per se or AI technology, these will always play a complementary role to us as baristas, because as you know, coffee as a product, it is very volatile, it's changing every moment, and only the human senses can pick up and pinpoint what are the actions needed to keep on delivering the right tasting cup to customers. And of course, the technology will always be there to help us to improve on the quality of what we're serving, and also to help with efficiency to make sure that cafes and baristas have a great experience together along with their customers.
1: Thank you so much for being here. I enjoyed our chat. Thank you.
3: Thank you so much.
2: Thank you.
1: Well, it's all about brewing the talents of tomorrow and training the next generation of coffee connoisseurs. Thanks to the Flavor Genius Academy, I've been with Eloise Dubuisson. 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I'm Melanie Olivero. This has been Culture Club on CNA 938. It's 4 o'clock. 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
1: Well, well, well, what's happening? I want to tell you that the Middle Kingdom is calling us again for some memorable travel tales. So let's head straight to Chongqing, where a Singapore-linked landmark rises above two rivers in one of China's most dramatic mountain cities. So come fly with me, Melanie Olivero, on CNA 938. But first, as always, let's give you those news updates. I'm Melanie Olivero. Let's give you the news on CNA 938. And we begin our news with a look at facial recognition gantries being tested at Punggol Coast MRT station in a closed trial involving public sector officers. The Land Transport Authority, LTA, said facial profiles of participants, which involve a select

0: A group of LTA and other public officers are linked to their Simply Go cards. They will use the facial scan for payment, allowing them to enter and exit Punggol Coast MRT station. The users will also be able to use their Simply Go cards at other stations as per normal. Two priority use gantries at the station have screens installed on top. A light blue facial recognition detection zone with footprint markings has been marked out in front of each gantry. The LTA says this is an early technology trial. There are no plans to expand it. An AI healthcare model could be rolled out to private practitioners if its initial launch in the public sector proves successful. The Singapore Medical Foundation AI model, or Symphony, starts with a focus on eye-related illnesses and cardiometabolic diseases such as diabetes and hypertension. It could be trained to cover more specialties. Public medical institutions use it to suggest diagnoses, treatment pathways, and next steps. The AI healthcare model is trained on local clinical data and practice guidelines. Other AI models could offer similar suggestions, but aren't tailored to Singapore's context. MPs from both sides of the House have raised concerns in Parliament on ensuring patient privacy with the use of all this technology. So let's hear from Health Minister Ong Ye Kung, and this is his response.
1: We must have safeguards, I agree, but we must strike a balance between leveraging the technology but putting in place the safeguards. And if we can proceed on that basis, at some point, Singaporeans will see that, you know, healthcare services is improving, yet quite incident-free. That's when they have confidence and assurance. I think let the action and the results speak for itself.
0: The Ministry of Education, MOE, has reported discrepancies in this year's O-level English oral examination were not caused by technical faults or malicious acts. Cheryl Goh tells us more.
2: Senior Minister of State for Education, Janil Puthucheary, says investigations found no evidence of system malfunction or cybersecurity incidents. More than 400 candidates reported differences between the prompt they recalled and the one read aloud by examiners. The ministry says all candidates and examiners accessed the same approved and encrypted examination material. The reported wording differences varied widely, including among candidates at the same examination centres. Dr. Puthucheary says the overall performance of affected candidates was comparable with that of other candidates who sat the same paper. Still, schools are helping affected candidates apply for special consideration, a process that reviews final subject grades for those whose performance was adversely affected by circumstances beyond their control.
0: More than 5.5 million drink containers have been recycled since the launch of the Beverage Container Return Scheme on the 1st of April. Senior Minister of State for Sustainability and the Environment, Janil Puthucheary, says more than 1 million successful refund transactions have been recorded so far. Under the scheme, consumers receive a 10% refund when they return eligible plastic or metal drink containers with the official deposit mark. The government expects recycling numbers to rise as more products carry the deposit market enter the market. The government says all 1,070 reverse vending machines are now operational, with about 2,000 return points expected within the scheme's first year. As for Singapore's retail sales, it hit $4.2 billion in June, rising 4% from a year ago, up from 2.9% growth in May. Of this, an estimated 16.4% was from online retail sales. Recreational goods saw the biggest jump once again, with sales going up by 11.4%. This was followed by watches and jewellery at 10.5% and computer and telecommunications equipment at 9.8%. 8%. Food and beverage services, meantime, recorded a 2.3% decline after almost flat growth in May. Caterers and fast food outlets led the sector's gains, while sales at food courts and other eateries saw the biggest drop. Jetstar will begin charging passengers for overhead cabin baggage from February next year. Passengers will still be allowed one small bag that fits under the seat at no extra cost. Larger carry-on bags stored in overhead lockers will cost between 25 and 52 Australian dollars per flight, depending on the route. Travellers can also buy a priority carry-on option, which includes overhead locker space and early boarding. Jetstar says the changes follow consumer research showing overhead locker space and baggage checks are among the most stressful parts of air travel. The airline says the new policy will improve boarding efficiency and on-time departures while allowing passengers to pay only for the services they need. U.S. President Donald Trump says a deal to reopen the Strait of Hormuz could be reached as early as today. But he warns that Iran will be, in his words, hit very hard if the talks fail. The blockade of the strategic waterway is disrupting global oil and gas shipments. Mr. Trump says negotiators have had a very good day, although Iran continues to deny having any direct talks with Washington. Tehran wants to control the strait and charge tolls, powers it did not exercise before the war began on the 28th of February. Maritime security concerns remain high after a merchant ship in the Strait of Hormuz was hit by an unknown projectile. Another Indian vessel sank in the Red Sea following an unattributed attack. As for South Korea, it has widened its highest level heat wave alerts, with 43% of the greater Seoul area now under emergency warning. The expansion comes a day after the capital, Seoul, was placed under the top tier alert for the first time. So let's get more from CNA's Paul Sung.
3: The alert system was introduced in June to warn the public about extreme temperatures. The country is enduring its most intense heat on record. New all-time highs were set three times over the past week alone, peaking at 42.5 degrees Celsius. The intense heat is expected to persist throughout the week. The country's president has declared a national disaster. 19 people have died from heat-related illnesses since mid-May.
0: I'm Melanie Olivero. 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
4: The future of global shipping depends on cleaner fuels. And the race is on to develop them. But what if a fuel claiming to be green isn't?
5: They look the same, they smell the same.
4: In Singapore, scientists are searching for fuel fingerprints hidden at the atomic level.
5: The most important clue that we are looking for lies in the carbon.
4: Breakthroughs, 10 August Monday at 9 p.m. on CNA.
0: Look out for a vehicle that's broken down on PIE towards Changi after KPE, and another breakdown vehicle on SLE. That's SLE towards CTE at the TPE exit.
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0: It's 31 degrees Celsius in Singapore at the moment, partly cloudy everywhere. The lowest tonight, 25 degrees Celsius.
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0: It's 4:11. Today's Destination Anywhere on CNA 938 with me, Melanie Olivero. Let's explore how a Singapore-linked landmark is helping frame a mega city's modern skyline and what we travellers can discover in one of China's most layered cities. Our destination today is Chongqing in southwest China, known for steep streets, bridges, satisfying hot pot meals and dramatic night views. Chongqing is a mountain city built around the meeting point of the Yangtze and the Tialing rivers. At that river junction stands Raffles City Chongqing, a major mixed-use development by Singapore's real estate dynamo Capitaland, bringing together a mall, offices, homes, service residences, and a hotel on this historic riverfront site. Its best known feature is the Crystal, a sky bridge stretching across several towers with an observation deck, dining, and views over the two rivers below. To tell us more about this, and of course, there's more to come, let's hear from Lou Kai, General Manager from Raffles City Chongqing at Capital Land Development China. Hey, Lou Kai, how long have you been working in Chongqing? Is this your first overseas posting? Then how has it been when it comes to adjusting to this new home of yours this past decade or so? Because you haven't just joined, you've been there for quite some time, huh?
8: Hi there, yes. I've actually been in China for almost 12 years now.
0: Yeah.
8: So 9 years in Chongqing and then 3 years in Shanghai. And it's actually not my first experience overseas. Before coming to China, I was actually working in India for 3 years. And prior to that, I was actually pursuing my education in UK. So living abroad isn't completely new to me. But even so, coming to Chongqing has really surprised me because the scale of the city, the mountains, the river, which you mentioned just now, the Jialing and the Yangtze, is unlike anything I've experienced before. And yeah. I actually find that Chongqing people here incredibly warm and welcoming. So it makes settling down much more easier.
0: I was just wondering, Lou Kai, after having lived away from Singapore for quite a few years, what does home mean to you, really?
8: I would say, so to share a short story, yeah. I came to Chongqing because of my wife, actually. So we met in Singapore. She was actually studying, working in Singapore. And then during my posting to India, she came back to Chongqing. So back in 2013, I visited her in Chongqing, and we were taking the two rivers boat ride, and then we chanced upon this project that back then Capital Land was developing. So due to this a chance, I managed to learn about the vision for Raffles City Chongqing, and when I had the opportunity to join Capital Land, I started this journey. What started as a love story became a career journey in Chongqing. So whenever people ask why I chose Chongqing, I would say I came for love, but I stayed for the people and the city.
0: So basically the definition of home is where your heart is, yeah? Where your love is.
8: That's right. It's essentially less about geography. It's more about where the people you care about are.
0: Well said. Chongqing is often described as a mountain city with that dramatic skyline and river views and layered streets I talked about just now. But for first-time Singaporeans, how should we plan around its terrain, the scale, and the vertical layout?
8: So Chongqing is actually very three-dimensional. I'm sure a lot of our viewers will actually see a lot of this Chongqing, be it in Instagram or be it on Facebook. But what you actually be able to experience, I would say, is to take a slow city walk around the entire city. So instead of rushing from attraction to attraction, the one of the highly recommended way, I would say, is to engage a local tour guide and then to bring you around the mountainous cities of Chongqing. And then whenever possible, take the subway, take some public transport. Only then you will be able to enjoy and experience what Chongqing can offer.
0: All right. So just do your homework before that and see the best way to get you from A to B. Also, Chongqing is strongly associated with hot pot and those lovely night views that look great on social media. But how can we visitors go beyond the obvious food and photo itinerary to understand the city's river port history, the neighborhood life, and this inland China identity too?
8: So Chongqing, to understand Chongqing, you need to understand the rivers. Mm. So like you mentioned just now, the Yangtze River and the Jialing River has actually shaped the Chongqing history, its economy, and the culture for history. So I would actually encourage visitors to spend time along the waterfront. Actually, right in front of Raffles City Chongqing, we have the Tower Tamim Plaza, and then with it, we actually have a few ferry terminals. And actually, that's where I got on the ferry ride, and together with my wife back then, in 2013. So that is actually a very good way via the rivers to understand Chongqing. And perhaps another option is to actually to take a visit to the Three Gorges Museum. It is also one of the best place to understand Chongqing history, because when during the ancient days as a river port, and then how it actually advanced into currently the fourth Zixia Si for China.
0: And with landmarks such as Hong Ya Cave, the Jiefang Bay area, the Yangtze River, Cableway, and those two rivers nightscape drawing all those large crowds, I'm sure you see a lot of tourists there. How can we experience Chongqing without, spending the whole trip chasing viral viewpoints? Because Luca, you've been there with your wife for so many years. There are other places to go to, yeah?
8: Yes, so of course the obvious choice will be coming to Raffles City Chongqing, taking because our project itself is also a viral photo taking spot, and with the landmark architecture, it's a great way to experience the new Chongqing, coupled with the cultural side of Chongqing too. And then of course, like you mentioned, being in Chongqing for so many years, one of the things I enjoy doing is taking a walk back to one. To the streets behind Raffles City Chongqing, which is actually the because where Raffles City Chongqing is the oldest district of Chongqing. So Chongqing is originated from Yuzhong District. So you have a lot of small alleys, small streets, and then where you have those kind of roadside stores, which actually I don't think a lot of visitors they ever have a chance to experience, because if you were joined to a tour group, you have the buses, the tour guide, bringing you from attractions to attractions. But rarely people get to have a chance to explore the back alleys of Chongqing. So that is something that I would actually highly suggest our visitors to experience. And
0: So,
8: then to explore at their own pace. Yeah.
0: and then I'm also wondering, in those back lanes that you were talking about, Lukai, the food there, it sounds like pretty authentic and good as well. Is that where you also have a lunch break or sometimes go with your wife or colleagues to get some real authentic hot pot or other dishes that I'm not too aware of?
8: It is. So I will actually bring my HSU colleagues or Singaporean colleagues whenever they visit Chongqing to explore such a back alleys. So besides, of course, the world famous Chongqing hot pot, we also have the Chongqing Xiao Mian. So of course, you guys will also have experienced it in Singapore too, because now the China brands are also going out of China to Southeast Asia. Yeah, but of course, you don't get the kind of authentic experience. So for example, what I would like to bring colleagues to experience is to sit beside the road. So you sit by the roadside, and then you have your Xiao Mian on top of a stool, and you just eat there. So there's no tables. So this is the kind of authentic experience that is not available in Singapore.
0: This is they call it the it's a sort of a noodle dish, is it? I've never eaten it before, the Xiao Mian. Chongqing
8: Xiao
0: noodle
8: Mian.
0: is called,
8: Yeah,
0: yeah.
8: it's. That's right. It's called Xiao Mian. Chongqing Xiao Mian.
0: And it's like you said, it's a very popular street food when you bring your Singapore friends or colleagues there, and you sit by the roadside. Very roughly, yeah, Lukai, how much does a bowl cost? Very roughly.
8: It will be around the range of 8 to 10 RMB,
0: Okay.
8: so equivalent to around $2 Sing.
0: $2 Sing, and it's very aromatic, I heard, and very spicy too, yeah?
8: Spicy, that's right. Yeah, and one thing is besides the spice, you have the peppercorns inside, and then of course because Chongqing is famous for the spicy and the numbness.
0: okay, and it's definitely going to numb my lips, but I want to try it in Singapore first. And should I make my way to Chongqing, I want to try it there too. So I must say I've never tried Xiaomian before. So there's another list that I'm going to make out for foods to try when I'm in certain parts of China. Okay, so let us now talk about Raffles City, Chongqing. It sits at Chao Tianmen, where the Yangtze and Jialing rivers meet. And I'm just wondering, how does Raffles City, Chongqing help travelers understand the river trading history? And or does it mainly function as a spectacular modern landmark? Because when I see modern buildings and multi-use developments like Raffles City, Chongqing, they always pay tribute to the places that they're at. And I'm pretty sure that Raffles City, Chongqing is no different, yeah?
8: That's right. So Raffles City, Chongqing is located in Chao Tianmen, where the Yangtze and the Jialing River meet. So for centuries, actually, this is the city's gateway to the outside world and an important trading hub. So how Raffles City played tribute to this very historic and culture-driven location is first our design. Our design actually mimics the sailboat. So ancient Chongqing, when you have because it's a world famous port, right? So you have a lot of sailing boats. So our design actually paid tribute to it, and then with the different asset class inside there. So with all Raffles City around the world, even in Singapore, as an integrated transport hub. So besides having the subway, we also have actually a ferry terminal, and we also have a bus terminal. So in a way, we also replicate what Chao Tianmen used to act as a port for Chongqing. So right now, Raffles City Chongqing also becomes this platform where we host large amount of foreign visitors every year. So for example, from January to June this year, we see a 86% increase in foreign tourists coming to Chongqing. So Raffles City Chongqing, actually, our two hotels over here, Intercontinental and Ascott, we host a lot of these foreign tourists. So I think in a way, the visitors can appreciate both Chongqing history and the experience it's modern in the same place.
0: Yeah, to see the modern awesomeness of architecture that's put out from where we are in Singapore, and which also means I got to talk about the crystal. It's being called a horizontal skyscraper, a major architectural attention in itself, even though it's a 300 meter long horizontal sky bridge resting on these four skyscrapers. And many people, if we look at it, Singaporeans will say, "Hey, that looks very much like Marina Bay Sands, that area, yeah, with the horizontal part on top of major columns, major buildings." But beyond this novelty of being high above the city, what does the crystal, this massive sky bridge, offer explorers who want to check it out? Because when it comes to Marina Bay Sands Hotel, on that part where everyone calls the boat, right, Lukai, there are restaurants, there is a swimming pool. I'm wondering, what does the crystal have?
8: Yeah, so you mentioned Marina Bay Sands. So for Raffles City Chongqing, we engaged the same architect. Oh. So you can actually see his IP and his flair behind our design. So we also have the same signature conservatory, the horizontal skyscraper that's spread across four towers. So over here, our crystal is actually longer than what we actually have back in Singapore, Marina Bay Sands. And within it, we have five different concepts of F&B. And then, of course, we also have our viewing gallery. And then similarly, and also a bit different from Marina Bay Sands, we do also have an indoor pool. The difference is that it's indoor. So because in Chongqing, the weather plays a very important role. So during the summer, we can hit temperatures over 40 degrees Celsius. And during the winter, we can hit almost 0 degrees. So while it makes sense for the architecture in Singapore, Marina Bay Sands, to be open air, whereas in Chongqing, it makes more sense to be enclosed.
0: Okay.
8: And one of the right now the highlight of the entire crystal is actually the skywalk. So we see a large amount of domestic and foreign visitors going up there. That means they will be actually tied up to a safety harness, and then this safety harness will be linked up to our, of course, our crystal, and they get a chance to experience the Chongqing in terms of the 360 view of the entire Ritong district, the Nan'an region, the Nan'an mountainous region, and then of course our Jiangbei, the CBD district. So essentially within this project, you can actually have an overview of the entire Chongqing.
0: So gorgeous views all around, and definitely for those who don't mind heights, and no infinity pool, but like you said, this one is sheltered. And it helps people when it comes to those being exposed to high heat and very low temperatures. So, and there are five restaurants, you said, right, Lukai?
8: That's right.
0: So I'm assuming because they take in international visitors, there must be a nice spread of different cuisines, culinary offerings there from east to west, I'm assuming.
8: You're right. So inside there, we will have all the way from, of course, your Western, and then, of course, your Cantonese, and then, of course, of fusion with some Chongqing elements inside there. So essentially, this project caters to a wide variety of taste buds.
0: And I'd like to thank you for describing all of these and more to us, Lukai. Thank you so much, Cecia, and of course, Singaporean doing well overseas, and best regards to your wife as well, Lukai. Thank you.
8: Thank you. Thank you so much.
0: Well, he's Lukai, General Manager from Raffle City Chongqing, the capital land development in China. This has been Destination Anywhere. I'm Melanie Olivero for CNA 938.
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0: Let's give you some news updates, beginning with investigations into discrepancies reported during last month's O-level English oral exam, finding no evidence of a system malfunction. There was neither any cybersecurity incident detected nor any discernible patterns of the incidents. More than 430 students from over 100 schools reported that a text prompt on a screen for a planned response segment differed from the one later posed by the examiners. The education Ministry shared that close to 5,000 students sat for the exam that one particular day. The ministry says the mean score of those who flagged the discrepancy is comparable to that of the rest of candidates who took the exam the same day. It added that students affected by the circumstances can apply for special consideration. The exam was held across several days. Here's Senior Minister of State for Education, Dr. Janil Puthucherry.
18: Putting together the technical details, the distribution pattern of the incidents across the stations, schools and time, as well as the variety of phrases reported by the students, SEAB has concluded that the cause for these incidents was not technical in nature, nor the result of a deliberate or malicious act.
0: Dr. Puthucherry says the oral exams are assessed through the Singapore Examinations and Assessment Board system. Digital logs monitor all activities carried out in the system to ensure the integrity of the processes. Here's an exchange between Sengkang GRC MP Associate Professor James Lim and Dr. Puthucherry.
19: Is SEAB implicitly suggesting that there could have been an occasion of collective hallucination that occurred on that day? And if so, does this mean that the investigation would have perhaps implicitly privileged computer forensic evidence over the contemporary testimony of a significant number of human witnesses?
18: I think his implication that we're privileging one set of information over the other is incorrect. We're looking at both the testimony as well as the technical assessment. And the fact that the testimonies covered a wide variation in the phrases in itself is a very significant data point.
0: Singapore's retail sales hit $4.2 billion in June, rising 4% from a year ago, up from 2.9% growth in May. Of this, an estimated 16.4% jump, or rather, was from online retail sales. Recreational goods saw the biggest jump once again, with sales going up by 11.4%, followed by watches and jewelry at 10.5%, and computer and telecoms equipment 9.8%. F&B services, meantime, recorded a 2.3% decline, almost flat growth in May. Caterers and fast food outlets led the sector's gains, while sales at food courts and other eateries saw the biggest drop. Also, just a quick news update that popular Arab street eatery Fika, Swedish cafe and bistro, set to close on 14th August after 17 years of service. The halal Swedish restaurant thanked its supporters on social media. It plans to focus on Konditori Bakery, which is also in the vicinity. Founders Tasneem Noor and Jokin Smidhagen created the cafe after seeking authentic halal Swedish food in Singapore. Business news coming up.
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0: I want to tell you about optimism over a possible US-Iran deal to reopen the Strait of Hormuz is pushing oil prices to their lowest levels in more than 3 weeks. Brent is trading at around $79 a barrel. WTI is above $75 per barrel. Iran is reportedly considering allowing European countries to remove mines from the strait. That would mark a shift from its previous stance of not allowing foreign countries to take part in this effort. U.S. Treasury Secretary Scott Bessent said in a media interview that a deal to open the waterway could happen as soon as this week. Qatar said efforts to find a diplomatic solution are ongoing. The Japanese currency has firmed around 157 yen per US dollar level after data showed real wages in the country growing for the sixth straight month. But the yen's rally following the historic US-Japan intervention has lost momentum, ending its best four-day run. Well, let's now tell you about Cathay Pacific results, posting its best first half profit in 16 years, driven by strong passenger and cargo demand. The Hong Kong carrier recorded a net profit of nearly $798 million for the 6 months to June. And we'll give you more business news and analysis in our later bulletins.
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3: Now, when businesses face uncertainty, employee well-being is often seen as a nice to have rather than a necessity. Yet as organizations grapple with burnout, talent retention, and rising healthcare costs, there's growing recognition that investing in health, it's about building a resilient workforce and healthier habits that last. We have with us Tae Jin Lee, who is head of AIA Vitality and Product Proposition, as well as Lee Guang Tong, who is AIA Employee Benefits Director, Workplace Wellness, SP Rise, authorized representative of AIA. Burnout now is a part of everyday workplace conversations. Are organizations becoming better at recognizing and addressing burnout in their workers?
5: Right now, what we are doing as a company is really to look out for employees who are actually facing these issues. But we also recognize that it's not just a program, like not just having counselors there or having open doors, but also the employees, they are also wary about being judged. We do know of friends, yeah, you know, who have some conditions or they feel depressed and they don't know who to turn to. And they feel that maybe if I talk to my other friends or colleagues, I may be judged or I may be put on a vulnerable position.
3: Yeah, so they're seen as weak,
5: yeah,
3: right?
5: That's right.
8: Yeah,
5: that's right.
8: And very important, I also felt that the leaders have to create a safe space, that outlet for them.
3: Yeah.
8: And I think that's really important to really have a safe space where they can comfortably share their challenges and without being judged.
24: The Wellness Hour, brought to you by AIA Singapore.

0: Let's drink in today's Culture Club, which is all about the culture of coffee making and barista grooming and beyond. I'm Melanie Olivero. This is CNA 938. So today I'm going to spill the beans, the coffee beans in a manner of speaking, on some interesting stories because my guests from the global F&B brand Da Vinci Gourmet are here to tell these tales. Da Vinci Gourmet is an international beverage brand. They create syrups, sauces, and smoothie mixes for the global F&B industry. Da Vinci Gourmet is going to tell us how they're helping to grow the culture of artisanal coffee in Singapore and the region too, no doubt, while supporting baristas, both homegrown and around Southeast Asia. They're doing this via the Flavor Genius Academy. It's a platform for professional beverage training, helping coffee, tea, and cocktail specialists master their craft while elevating industry standards across the Asia Pacific. But is this free, or do our baristas and those other beverage pros have to pay? Well, let's perk up and find out from Eloise Dubuisson. She's the general manager of food service brands from Da Vinci Gourmet's Asia Pacific, Middle East and Africa division. And there's also Singapore's very own Janice Tan. She's a barista and menu and innovation manager also from Da Vinci Gourmet. Welcome to CNA 938, Eloise and Janice. Is there an artisanal coffee specialty cuppa that you'd rank as your favorite? Mine would be Mont Blanc coffee. I tried this recently at this home-based cafe called Curly Beans Cafe. It featured a cold brew as its base, and it's a black coffee base, as we know what a cold brew is, with a layer of sweetened cream garnished with orange zest and grated nutmeg too. So that would be my current favorite. What about yours? Eloise, what would yours be?
1: Very good pick, Melanie. I also love Mont Blanc. I remember when I first enjoyed it in Melbourne a few years back, and really great to see how it's reinvented in Singapore. For me, actually, one of my favorite places, and sometimes it's interesting because some of the best matcha and signature coffee doesn't come from, specialty coffee, but actually just next to chicken rice in Hawker Center. So Coffee Collective in Singapore is one of the best places I love to go for pistachio latte, banana bread latte, and which is really reinventing signature coffee, democratizing signature coffee and tea in Singapore, and a really lovely place to go with amazing signature drink that are unique to them.
0: What is it called again?
1: Coffee Collective.
0: Coffee Collective. Yes, yes. Okay, I'm going to try their pistachio latte.
1: Definitely you should. It's the new hazelnut. Definitely. And it goes beyond, the Dubai chocolate train has been reinvented in beverage. So it's a great, great indulgent drink.
0: Okay, I'm just taking notes right now because I'm going to head there quite soon. If not today, another day. What about you, Janice? What's your contribution to this? What's your favorite?
2: I must say that the salted coffee is my favorite. As a barista, we're always obsessed with different elements in the drink. We try to balance out the taste of saltiness, umami, sweetness, and a pleasant bitterness. So salted coffee is a trend that came from Vietnam, a bit looking like the Mont Blanc, but in Singapore, it's a little bit more different. They mix everything up together in a cup. So you can see the layers and you can see those nuances coming through. The sweetness just balances perfectly with the saltiness as well as the taste of the coffee. And I just find that there's such a local take on it. And that's why Singapore is such a melting pot of culture. And when it comes to coffee, I guess there's so many ways to express it. And I believe we do it very well here.
0: So I just asked for salted coffee, yeah?
2: Yes.
0: Okay.
2: You can find it in Joo Chiat, where there's a lot of those very trendy cafes. And a lot of these baristas, they're very, very creative. And I'm sure you'll find a great cup of coffee there.
0: Yes, ma'am. I'm going to go there. Joo Chiat cafes for that salted coffee. We're going to talk about the culture of barista life and how it's being encouraged by a major brand like Da Vinci Gourmet. Eloise, why did Da Vinci Gourmet establish this Flavor Genius Academy? What pain points or even maybe lack of support or undertrained baristas or even churistas who are tea crafters. What pain points were being noticed?
1: Yeah, no, thanks for asking. I think we know we discussed about Mont Blanc, about elevated coffee in Hawker Center, around this rise of specialty coffee just now, and how we all enjoy more and more sophisticated sips, right? How, you know, the coffee and tea industry is really evolving. Consumers are more demanding. The beverage, coffee, tea is a real destination. So one of the pain points that come with that is that coffee shops, operators, outlets, they really need to innovate, to have great staff that is trained, that can not only prepare great coffee, but also interact with the customers and the diners, innovate on their menu, always keep up to date with the latest trends. And that's with these key insights that we started the Flavor Genius Academy, actually a few years back already, and have been evolving that, growing across, you know, the past few years because of such a high demand we've been receiving on that. So the whole idea is really to equip baristas, operators with free training and knowledge that is accessible online, but also offline, and help them to really build the technical skills, but beyond the technical skills, the creativity, the trends knowledge, and more importantly, build a community they can rely on, learn from different markets, learn from their peers, and really elevate the coffee and beverage industry together through Da Vinci Gourmet Flavor Genius Academy.
0: Yeah, because this industry is so rich and so many moving parts have to do with it, and that's why you need a Flavor Genius Academy like this, an institution, a platform, a portal to try and hem everything in and less pain points for everyone to notice too. So Eloise, this Flavor Genius Academy develops trainees, technical and commercial skills and brand knowledge as well. Can we look at baristas in particular, the Singaporean baristas, how this segment of baristas in our neck of the woods are doing? Because I notice, and speaking to others as well, many of them learn on the job, or they have one-on-one peer coaching from senior staff. Some are sent on courses, but in general, where do we stand compared to other countries?
1: That's a good question, and you're right, like highlighting that peer-to-peer coaching and the community is key. So Singapore is unique in a sense that it's at the crossover of many cultures. It's also an even more demanding than country because of all these multiple influences, and that's why it's critical in Singapore, but also everywhere else, to really connect the community together, to ensure that we get inspiration across different markets, and that we also understand the local nuances to be able to adapt to a local palette. And that's why actually the Flavor Genius Academy started as a learning platform to ensure that you know, we can get technical skill accessible, free training for everyone. But it evolved in a community and in many other projects, such as the Da Vinci Gourmet Barista Craft Championship, which is actually a crowning and helping the best baristas to elevate their skills. To be trained by world-class trainers like Mikael Jasin, who is a world barista champion from Indonesia, and many other influencers in the industry. And really, the whole ambition is to connect, celebrate the best baristas, connect them across markets, and connect them to the global scene, so Singapore can then, and the other markets can then shine on the global scene through this type of competitions and community projects.
0: So on our own, our Singapore baristas are pretty good, but there's always room to elevate their skills more.
1: That's true everywhere. I think, you know, the market, the Singapore coffee scene is so advanced, and what we're looking at, you know, is really around how do we connect the baristas, the outlets from all across the world, and how do we elevate the experience, the coffee, tea and drinking experience for everyone, to make it accessible and to ensure that we can enjoy as many consumers across the different regions.
0: Connecting them to markets and partners is very important in other countries to improve their skill sets. their hard skills. But soft skills, you mentioned, Eloise, is very important. It could be that some baristas could be shy, or they may not feel it's important to make that connection truly with the customer. And sometimes we Singaporeans, we tend to be a little bit more reserved, even though we are friendly folk. So that needs to be nurtured too, yeah, to be more outgoing.
1: I think everywhere, basically, from when you go for a specialty coffee, specialty beverage as a destination, it's about the whole experience.
0: Yeah.
1: So that's why the Flavor Genius Academy, in a sense, is quite unique, because it's not just indeed about the technical skills. You can find, of course, very good, you know, a specialty coffee accreditation, etc. So it's about, of course, ensuring that the technical skills are here, but also, you know, how do we bring it more how do we make it more practical, more comprehensive? So first, not just coffee, but also a coffee shop needs to have now matcha, tea, refreshing drinks, ice blended drinks, etc. So taking a full menu approach, looking at the creativity, looking at the service, looking at how do we maximize, you know, the back of bar operation. How do we make a coffee shop also, profitable in a very competitive element? How do we help our customer to make that happen? One example is in Singapore, there is this unique trend of home-based coffee shop. You mentioned one of your favorites is a home-based coffee shop, right? But with all these coffee shop popping, so how do we help, you know, these young passionate, you know, baristas, or even just, you know, consumers who want to start, you know, within the industry, to know how to craft the right menu, how to use the right equipment, and make the right investment to ensure that their dream can, work in a practical way. So that's this whole holistic approach.
0: Wow, very, very holistic. So Janice and Eloise, can you take us through what happens at the Flavor Genius Academy? It's not a physical academy, it's online, yeah? So who can qualify, as in how skilled, senior and innovative must they be? And so no need to pay membership fees under any circumstances or any tier, right? It's not like, okay, first tier is free, then after that you got to pay like 50 sing a year. No, everything is free, is it?
2: Everything is free.
0: Okay, so tell us about these platforms.
2: Yeah, it's a very inclusive platform. It's open to anybody and everyone who has the passion, has the interest and wants to find out more. And we don't even need you to have any prerequisites. You don't have to be a trained barista. You don't need to have a particular liking for coffee, tea or refreshment. As long as you inspire to develop yourself in this area, the Flavor Genius Academy is the right place for you to be. So, and we also take on a progressive learning approach whereby you have three levels. You can start off with the foundation, whereby we discuss the basic equipment you need to get, your basic techniques, and how do you even just maybe set up the backdrop in the most ideal way possible. And then you go into intermediate, where you touch a little bit more about the flavor pairings, more advanced techniques. And finally, in the advanced course, that's where you deep dive into really maybe more scientific technical things. And as a brand, we always believe in bringing things together through the lenses of art, craft and science. So that's why these three levels are really there to ensure that people who come on this platform, they're not left out. They are able to catch up anywhere they want. And basically, as long as they have the passion to be there, that's all they need. Yeah.
0: Are there live classes, or because this is online, it's mostly in a module segment where you can click on the lessons or tutorials and it's all pre-recorded, or are there live ones too?
1: Yeah, absolutely. Yeah? So as we host, of course, DaVinci Gourmet live, you know, demos, academies, training where we certify the audience, and then of course there is also a whole set of like online resources that you can find on the DaVinci Gourmet website for free on the Flavor Genius Academy section.
0: Yeah.
2: Yeah.
0: Yes. It's just that the everyday consumer can't buy those delicious sauces from DaVinci Gourmet. It's mostly industry supplies to the industry only. Yeah?
2: Correct.
0: Yeah.
2: So to help to support that, whenever we launch a new module, we would do a live webinar style. And the first few 100 lucky people who sign up, we will actually send them a kit with all the products and even the equipment in there. And we will invite them to tune in to the live webinar whereby we show them. And all they need to do is to follow us on screen step by step. And in the comfort of wherever you are, whether it's your cafe or even whether you're at home, you get to experience the full setup. And everything is delivered to you in a box. And that happens when we have a new launch. So keep a lookout for those.
0: I've tried your chocolate syrup. Can I say that it's very delicious, especially
2: thank
0: with
2: you.
0: the coffee concoction that one of your baristas made for me. Janice, tell us your story then. How did you first join the world of artisanal coffee and then you became a barista to where you are today?
2: Yeah, I would say my journey is pretty interesting.
0: Yeah.
2: So I started off majoring in hospitality studies, both in polytechnic and university. And I was very fortunate because multiple times we were given the opportunity to have our internships in restaurants, quick service restaurants. And most of the time, these restaurants would offer coffee as part of their menu. But that was where I got my very first hand into coffee, in which customers would order them. And I'm there thinking, oh no, how do I do this? And that's where you mentioned about the peer-to-peer support. And that's where I really learned. But what made the turning point for me was that a few years into all these F&BS experiences, I was introduced to specialty coffee, in which I tasted the first cup of specialty coffee that had really, really nice nuances of peach, of red fruits, of raisins. And I was thinking, you mean coffee can taste like that? Because growing up in Singapore, we are very used to our kopi C, kopi O, and those coffees are a different character. They are there to really wake you up in the morning. But in the world of specialty coffee, it goes beyond just waking you up. It's also about delighting your senses. You talk about the flavor nuances that go in there. And it was this moment where I felt that, wow, a whole new world of coffee was opened up to me. And that's why I then ventured into my next path in the career of being a barista, becoming a coffee trainer eventually. And then today, I am able to work in Da Vinci Gourmet. And I must say that this has been one of the most rewarding points of my career because I get to use my knowledge to directly impact what cafes serve. You know, it's the first time in my life when I can see my creations being placed on the menu of cafes, of coffee shops. And of course, with those customer feedback coming through, it just keeps me going. In certain circumstances, or rather situations, we have also been given awards by some of our regional customers. So this makes us extremely, extremely proud. And I would say most importantly, it's not very often that people get to do what they love as a job. And then it doesn't feel like a job. So I must say that I am one of those fortunate ones. And that's why I'm here.
0: Such a truly inspiring story. I love the story of yours, definitely, Janice. Thank you for sharing it with us. Well, they're serving up more coffee masters thanks to the Flavor Genius Academy. I'm with Eloise Dubuisson. She's the GM of Food Service Brands, and Janice Tan, barista and menu and innovation manager, both from the Asia Pacific, Middle East and Africa division at Da Vinci Gourmet, the international F&B brand. I'm Melanie Olivero, and this is Culture Club on CNA 938.
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0: Cup may be over, but football action continues on MeWatch as Europe's biggest clubs return for pre-season. 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
8: It's 5 p.m. right here on Singapore Today. Good evening, everybody, on this Wednesday, August 5th. And record-breaking heat sweeping across Asia. We've been hearing the numbers up to 42.5 degrees Celsius in one part of Asia. My question on this edition of a Singapore Today top story, could Singapore be next, or when will Singapore be next? Also, an uptick in June retail sales, but a dip in F&B services results. Let's talk about the impact that's having on sentiment here. More from my business guest on that. But first up, it's your latest news. Good evening. It's your latest news here on Singapore Today. I'm Daniel Martin. COE premiums is where I start. They've closed mixed in the latest bidding exercise. Smaller Category A cars and commercial vehicles trending lower. COEs for smaller Category A cars fell more than $2,100 to nearly $123,900. Commercial vehicle premiums, they've dropped over $2,300 to around $91,500. But larger Category B car premiums edged up $20 to more than $129,900. Motorcycle COEs rose about $300 to over $10,500. Open Cat COEs increased more than $1,000 to $131,000. Investigations into discrepancies reported during last month's O-level exam English have found no evidence of a system malfunction. There was neither any cybersecurity incident detected nor any discernible pattern of the incidents. More than 430 students from over 100 schools reported that a text prompt on a screen for a planned response segment differed from the one later posed by the examiners. The Education Ministry shared that close to 5,000 students sat for the exam that one particular day. The ministry says the mean score of those who flagged the discrepancy is comparable to that of the rest of the candidates who took the exam the same day. It adds students affected by the circumstances can apply for special consideration. The exam was held across several days. Here's Senior Minister of State for Education, Dr. Janil Puthucheary.
9: Putting together the technical details, the distribution pattern of the incidents across the stations, schools and time, as well as the variety of phrases reported by the students, SEAB has concluded that the cause for these incidents was not technical in nature, nor the result of a deliberate or malicious act.
8: Dr. Puthucheary says the oral exams are accessed through the SEAB, or Singapore Examinations and Assessment Board's system. Digital logs monitor all activities carried out in the system to ensure the integrity of the processes. Here's an exchange between Sengkang GRC MP Associate Professor James Lim and Dr. Puthucheary.
9: Is SEAB implicitly suggesting that there could have been an occasion of collective hallucination that

0: occurred on that day? And if so, does this mean that the investigation would have perhaps implicitly privileged computer forensic evidence over the contemporary testimony of a significant number of human witnesses?
1: I think his implication that we're privileging one set of information over the other is incorrect. We're looking at both the testimony as well as the technical assessment. And the fact that the testimonies covered a wide variation in the phrases in itself is a very significant data point.
2: Here's our junior JRCMP Kenneth Tiong with Dr. Puthucherry.
3: Since SEAB has all the evidence needed, the login logs, the examiner's marking comments, the contemporaneous planning sheets, as well as the audio from the session, will the ministry allow someone outside SEAB to look at them to conduct an external investigation?
1: Indeed, we have had GovTech come in to audit the technical platforms, the processes and so forth, and they have come to the same conclusion as SEAB.
2: More than 5.5 million drink containers have been recycled since the launch of the Beverage Container Return Scheme on the 1st of April. Senior Minister of State for Sustainability and the Environment, Anil Puthucherry, says more than 1 million successful refund transactions have been recorded so far. Under the scheme, consumers receive a 10-cent refund when they return eligible plastic or metal drink containers with the official deposit mark. The government expects more recycling numbers to rise as more products carrying the deposit mark enter the market. The government says all 1,070 reverse vending machines are now operational, with about 2,000 return points expected within the scheme's first year. An AI healthcare model could be rolled out to private practitioners if its initial launch in the public sector proves successful. The Singapore Medical Foundation AI model, or Symphony, starts with a focus on eye-related illnesses and cardiometabolic diseases such as diabetes and hypertension. It could be trained to cover more specialties. Public medical institutions use it to suggest diagnoses, treatment pathways, and next steps. The AI healthcare model is trained on local clinical data and practice guidelines. Other AI models could offer similar suggestions but aren't tailored to Singapore's context. MPs from both sides of the House have raised concerns in Parliament on ensuring patient privacy with the use of the technology. Here is Health Minister Ong Ye Kung's response.
4: We must have safeguards, I agree, but we must strike a balance between leveraging the technology but putting in place the safeguards. And we can proceed on that basis at some point. Singaporeans will see that, you know, healthcare services is improving, yet quite incident-free. That's when they have confidence and assurance. I think let the action and the results speak for itself.
2: Facial recognition gantries are being tested at Punggol Coast MRT station in a closed trial involving public sector officers. The Land Transport Authority said facial profiles of participants, which involve a selected group of LTA and other public officers, are linked to their Simply Go cards. They will use the facial scan for payment, allowing them to enter and exit Punggol Coast MRT station. The users will also be able to use their Simply Go cards at other stations as per normal. Two priority use gantries at the station have screens installed on top. A light blue facial recognition detection zone with footprint markings has been marked out in front of each gantry, and the LTA says this is an early technology trial and there are no plans to expand it. A 38-year-old Singaporean, Mashari Mazlan, has been charged with abducting a 19-year-old man and possessing a scheduled weapon. The police say they were alerted at about 1:55 a.m. on Tuesday. The case of a man being threatened by a group of people at a car park along Canberra Street. The victim was allegedly confronted by two men and two women due to a dispute over a car rental agreement. During the dispute, Mashari is said to threaten the victim with a parang and forced him into a vehicle. He led the police on a chase that ended when the vehicle crashed into a lamppost. The suspect was arrested at the scene with the parang. Three other alleged accomplices were also arrested in follow-up investigations. Mashari has been remanded and will return to court next week. Well, South Korea has widened its highest level heat wave alerts, with 43% of the greater Seoul area now under emergency warning. Expansion of this warning comes a day after the capital, Seoul, was placed under the top-tier alert for the first time. CNA's Paul Sung with more.
5: The alert system was introduced in June to warn the public about extreme temperatures. The country is enduring its most intense heat on record. New all-time highs were set three times over the past week alone, peaking at 42.5 degrees Celsius. The intense heat is expected to persist throughout the week. The country's president has declared a national disaster. 19 people have died from heat-related illnesses since mid-May.
2: In other news, we're looking at US President Donald Trump saying a deal to reopen the Strait of Hormuz could be reached as early as today, but he warns that Iran will be, quote, hit very hard if the talks fail. The blockade of the strategic waterways disrupting global oil and gas shipments. Mr. Trump says negotiators have had a very good day, although Iran continues to deny having any direct talks with Washington. Tehran wants to control the strait and charge tolls, powers it did not exercise before the war began on the 28th of February. While maritime security concerns remain high after a merchant ship in the Strait of Hormuz was hit by an unknown projectile, another Indian vessel sank in the Red Sea following an unattributed attack. I'm Daniel Martin for Singapore Today. Headlines anytime on CNA 938 and at CNA.Asia. Talking traffic, good evening, everybody. It is coming up on 10 minutes past 5 p.m., and I've got details of two breakdowns. One's on the ECP to the city at Bedok South Avenue 1. The other breakdown, that's on the PIE to Changi after the TPE. Traffic heavy as well, CTE to SLE at Moulmein Road exit, and heavy on the CTE to SLE between Jalan Bahagia and Merchant Road.
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2: As for your weather, I'm seeing thundery showers and its temperature range 25 to 34 degrees Celsius. But that's the forecast for the day. For the nowcast on the NEA heat map, I'm seeing partly cloudy conditions across the island till at least 6:30 p.m.
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9: It's a Singapore Today top story with Daniel Martin.
2: Good to have you on board, everybody. Thank you for joining me on the Singapore Today top story. And you have been hearing, of course, constant reports about temperatures soaring across Asia. Case in point, South Korea right now battling its most intense heat wave on record. Temperatures soaring to an unprecedented 42.5 degrees Celsius. And the extreme heat has claimed something like 19 lives. Lim Yan-suk has more on how the government is responding.
10: The capital, Seoul, has responded with a range of measures. It has ordered construction sites to suspend outdoor projects during the hottest hours. It has cancelled, moved outdoor public events indoors, and it has expanded welfare checks on the elderly residents who are living alone, providing them with cooling subsidies for low-income households, and also increased support for the homeless shelters. Now, Seoul City has also stepped up water spraying on major roads to reduce the surface temperatures, and is also operating thousands of cooling shelters across the capital.
2: We do know that the heat wave alerts have been widened across the South Korean region. 43% of Greater Seoul now under emergency warning. Then across the sea in Japan, parts of the country have topped 40 degrees, thousands hospitalized for heat stroke, and even three lions at a Tokyo zoo suspected to have died from a heat stroke situation amid the country's intense summer heat. So we're seeing temperatures soaring in Asia, which begs the question, when will or if Singapore will be next? Joining me is Assistant Professor Wang Jingyu from the National Institute of Education at NTU, who is Principal Investigator of the Climate Transformation Program, the Earth Observatory of Singapore, also Cluster Lead for Extreme Heat at the Center for Climate Change and Environmental Health. Professor, a pleasure to connect with you again. Thank you very much for your time.
11: Hi, Daniel. Good afternoon, everyone.
2: Let's talk about the nature of the current heat wave and the reports that we're seeing from parts of East Asia, even Southeast Asia as well. How exceptional is this current heat wave weather-wise?
11: Yeah, in terms of heat wave over Japan, nationwide, the temperature hit 40 degrees and higher to 42.5 degrees for 5 days in a row. That is the longest streak on record. Japan even created a new term called extreme heat days. In the meanwhile, the South Korea is facing its most extreme heat wave over a century. So on 2nd August, recorded 42.5 degrees was reported, and it is refreshing the highest temperature since the modern records became available since 1904. And as mentioned, the heat has pushed the South Korea all-time high, and more than 2,000 people have suffered from the heat-related illnesses. And this summer is rewriting both countries' climate history.
2: And we're also seeing, like, even parts of South and Southeast Asia affected, are we not? I mean, parts of India and Pakistan in June, something like peak maximum air temperatures topped something like 46 to 47.6. That was the feels-like temperature, really, and I'm sure urban concrete heat is contributing to that as well. But still, the feels-like temperatures in Southeast Asia, in Thailand, Vietnam, and Myanmar, we saw extreme humid heat where heat indices measured things like 52 to 54 degrees Celsius in parts of Thailand and Bangkok. So it's like, this is not limited to East Asia. We're seeing it across the Asian region?
11: Yeah, over the entire East Asia region. Because there are three factors. First, the background temperature is rising because of the global warming. And secondly, we are experiencing the Godzilla El Nino events. So during the Godzilla El Nino, the sea surface temperature over the West Pacific, which is the coast of the East Asia, is below the normal. So that means the sea surface temperature is cooler than normal. So the evaporation from the ocean is suppressed. So that means we have less fuel to generate the cloud and precipitation. And the cloud and the precipitation are most effective, barrier that can block the sunlight. So that means it can form a sun umbrella to protect us from the exposure of the extreme heat. However, because of the lower sea surface temperature, these umbrellas are becoming more transparent. So its power of the sun isolation effect is surprised. Wow. And the third factor is the emergence of the strong tropical cyclone, which is also known as typhoon, Delphin. The Delphin is a moisture sink. So it's redistributes the moisture across the entire East Asia. So originally, it was supposed to be evenly distributed, so we can see cloud here and there. However, the typhoon, because of its strong intensity, it's redistributed, it's reconcentrated all the moisture around itself. So that means originally we have less moisture, we have a less chance for cloud and precipitation, and now because of the typhoon, on top of that, the moisture are further deprived from those countries across the entire East Asia, including South Korea, Japan, and also other Southeast Asia country, and even some Southern Asia country.
2: Oh gosh, this is
11: so
2: really,
11: the three factors together.
2: It's really no doubt why the phrase "the perfect storm" arises. We're seeing a culmination of events that are feeding into or worsening each other. Just for my listeners' knowledge, the latest on Typhoon Dolphin is it's currently tracking across the Western Pacific. And we saw a large and strong typhoon after some rapid movements into Cat 5 late last week. Looking at this combination of factors, well, actually, no, let me delve into one of those factors first, because that's the factor that we're going to hear the most of this year, Super El Nino. How long is Super El Nino expected to last, Prof?
11: At least towards this winter. We, according to the models run by the state-of-the-art climate research centers, so it's kind of like we are doomed.
2: Yes, it is.
11: So it will emerge and persist.
2: For at least until the end of the year?
11: Yes.
2: Okay. With the potential to continue into next year?
11: That's beyond their prediction lead time limit, so it's unclear.
2: Okay, so at least as for now, we know it's at least for the end of next year. That doesn't mean it's ended this year. That doesn't mean it's ending, but it just means that that's what we've been able to predict until. That's the end point thus far.
11: Yeah, that's true.
2: Got it. Okay, so looking at this perfect storm, this culmination of factors that are contributing and working together to create this extreme heat, not to mention, you know, the elements of, like I said, urban heat. That's a big pressure for a lot of Asian economies and countries as well. When is Singapore next? Or is Singapore next? Any predictions thus far with regard to that for heat wave?
11: Yes, according to the historical record, we do see a rising trend, over Singapore. So that is not a very good sign. And also, scientists from Center for Climate Research Singapore and MSS, they are also running the models. And we are also counting on their V3 projections. So Singapore has not yet hit 40 degrees Celsius, which is an alarm triggering line.
2: Mm-hmm.
11: And currently, our record high is 37 degrees Celsius,
2: mm-hmm.
11: Which occurred back in 2019 and 2023. But eventually, the temperature here could reach that threshold as early as mid-century, 2050, under the climate change and urban heating. So the answer is yes, it is possible, just not yet.
2: But in those years ahead, would it not need a repeat of the current scenarios that you described? A combination of a typhoon and a moisture sink, as well as a super El Nino event. Wouldn't those elements also have to be a part of it for it to reach that high over Singapore?
11: We are talking about two factors. One is the climate trend. Why is the occurrence of extreme events? Mm. So for the trend, we have some prediction power, but for the occurrence of extreme events, weather events, we don't have such prediction power.
2: Got it.
11: So the answer is we don't know.
2: Yes. But the current situation, the current heat wave that we're seeing in East Asia and parts of Southeast Asia as well, any indications that we're going to experience that this year as well?
11: It is less likely because, as mentioned, it's the three factors form a perfect storm of extreme heat. So based on the occurrence frequency and the return period, it's highly likely that it could occur. The three factors could combine again.
2: And are we seeing the tail end of the impact of those three factors? Because, we're still seeing South Korea and Japan experiencing those extreme heat aspects.
11: Yes, as long as the typhoon Delphin make the landfall, eventually I think it will make landfall this Saturday or Sunday. So it will dissipate.
2: Mm.
11: So after that, the concentrated moisture will be redistributed across Southeast Asia and helping those countries and also Southeast Asia to form cloud easily.
2: Got it. Okay. So I'm curious because a lot of Singaporeans, I think the word on the street, a lot of us just assume we're on the equator. We're going to get it very bad if the heat wave does come here. Does our positioning, does our location very close to the equator make any difference with regard to the current extreme heat situation?
11: Actually, we are kind of blessed because being on the equator means less seasonal variation. So we have very constant solar insolation. So we have less chance for more extreme heat. So what makes Singapore more vulnerable is not the constant heat. It is the high humidity. So the high humidity can trap the heat. And also, Singapore is 100% urbanized country. So the urban heat island effect, which can add on top of that, which can keep the city warm through the day and the night. And the short answer is no one can escape from the impact of climate change, but it only matters when.
2: Yes, indeed. Looking at the fact that no one can escape, we've seen reports of deaths associated with the extreme heat and humidity aspects as well. Let's talk a little bit about that. So numbers of deaths being reported in Japan, in South Korea. The latest from the outdoor aspect of it is we saw the report from the Tokyo Zoo of three lions suspected to have died from heat stroke as well. The zoo noting that Japan's humid heat is very different from, example, the African dry heat where these animals would have originated. What does that tell us about the dangers of humidity during extreme heat for all of us?
11: So, yes, over Singapore, the heat is different from Africa. It is not about the reading on the thermometer. It's more about the high humidity level. So the high humidity level can stop the sweat from cooling us down. So even maybe 34 degrees is unbearable. And the lion's death is a warning sign, which means humidity may kill not only animals, but also humans. It can remove our primary defense, which is evaporative cooling. We can sweat, and the sweat can be evaporated and causing the cooling across our body. As climate change pushes both the temperature and the humidity higher in places like Singapore, Japan, and other countries and regions in Southeast Asia and East Asia, the threat is not just the temperature thermometer reading. It's about the combination of the heat and the moisture, which can make the 34 degree feels unbearable, and at times it's quite dangerous for both animals and people.
2: Yes. So, Professor, you mentioned there is indeed a likelihood that Singapore could see temperatures above 40 degrees by the mid-century mark or before. And humidity, as we've just described, is also a big factor in terms of the health and safety of people within this region. Talk to us about what can be done to mitigate those two elements. We can't do very much to change temperature, but do we need to do a lot to change humidity or the feeling or the feels-like aspect of something? And could that have an impact in terms of health and safety?
11: Yes. The source of the heat is always the sun. So if we can plant more trees, for example, the 1 million tree project, so we can create more shelters, more shade under the sun. That's the most effective cooling way that we can take. And people should adjust their outdoor work schedule to reduce the duration of the exposure, for example. And also they can change their dress code. So I think MOE is applying the new dress code called dress down during the hot hours of the day, so which is also a good sign. And something general public should take is first is to keep hydrated, to maintain a balance, to make sure that you have enough water to sweat. And second is to watch out for the MyInway app for the heat wave signs. So if it is extremely hot outside, then you should refrain from going out. So those are the countermeasures I can think of.
2: Yes. Going forward, it's clear that Singaporeans need to be more mindful and attentive to monitoring the daily temperatures, monitoring the daily weather. It's something that I think a lot of us in Singapore who've grown up for the last 20 years here, maybe 20, 30 years, we don't pay attention to the weather report. We just think it's always going to be hot and wet. But going forward, it's going to impact aspects of your behavior, aspects of your dressing, aspects of your outdoor activity. It's going to be something that we need to retrain ourselves to actually pay very close attention to. Assistant Professor Wang Qingyu, thank you so much for your time. From the National Institute of Education at NTU, Principal Investigator with the Climate Transformation Program at the Earth Observatory of Singapore, as well as the Cluster Lead for Extreme Heat at the Center for Climate Change and Environmental Health.
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2: Good evening, everybody. You would have heard Professor Wang Jingyu mention one of the mitigating factors he can think of when it comes to the climate aspect for Singapore is the 1 million trees movement. Have you all heard about that? It's actually a nationwide initiative by NParks to plant some 1 million additional trees across the city state between 2020 to 2030. And this is a big part of the Singapore Green Plan 2030's efforts to combat climate change. We know we've always prized our position in Singapore as a garden city, and I know many of us do in fact want to see more natural greenery as well. I used to live for a big part of my life in the West. And then I got so used to, so when you're very near Bukit Timah Nature Reserve, right, and you're very near Upper Bukit Timah, which is where I was, and you get so used to the greenery and the shade and the cooling aspects of it. And I remember during haze, for example, it was a great place to be compared to other parts of the country because it was different. The air quality was different. The cooling aspects were different. Granted, it gets hot. Don't get me wrong. It gets hot as well. But, you know, for people living there, I think you know what I'm talking about. When you're so close to Upper Bukit Timah and that immense amount of greenery there, it is a big difference, you know? So 1 million trees is that project, and we're looking forward to seeing more greenery in Singapore. If you live in the West near those intense forested green areas, whether it be the Maju Forest area now, which is being talked about a lot in Parliament, or whether it's the Upper Bukit Timah region as well, tell us about it. Do you feel cooler? Do you feel shadier? Do you feel the climate aspect is different when you work in the central part and you go back to the West? I'm curious. I wonder whether different parts of Singapore feel the heat intensely and differently as well. We've seen measurement tools measure different parts of the island differently, incidentally. Okay, more on that in a moment. Keep WhatsApping across 963-11938, but first up, the news.
17: This is CNA 938. Understand Asia.
2: Good evening, I'm Daniel Martin. Investigations into discrepancies reported during last month's O-level English oral exam have found no evidence of a system malfunction. There was neither any cybersecurity incident detected nor any discernible pattern of the incidents. More than 430 students from over 100 schools reported that a text prompt on a screen for a planned response segment differed from the one later posed by the examiners. Well, the Education Ministry shared that close to 5,000 students sat for the exam that one particular day. The ministry says the mean score of those who flagged the discrepancy is comparable to that of the rest of the candidates who took the exam the same day. It adds students affected by the circumstances can apply for special consideration. The exam was held across several days. Your Senior Minister of State for Education, Dr. Janil Puthucheary.
18: Putting together the technical details, the distribution pattern of the incidents across the stations, schools and time, as well as the variety of phrases reported by the students, SEAB has concluded that the cause for these incidents was not technical in nature, nor the result of a deliberate or malicious act.
2: Dr. Puthucherry says the oral exams are accessed through the SEAB, or Singapore Examinations and Assessment Board's system. Digital logs monitor all activities carried out in the system to ensure the integrity of the processes. Here's an exchange between Sengkang GRC MP Associate Professor James Lim and Dr. Puthucherry.
0: Is SEAB implicitly suggesting that there could have been an occasion of collective hallucination that occurred on that day? And if so, does this mean that the investigation would have perhaps implicitly privileged computer forensic evidence over the contemporary testimony of a significant number of human witnesses?
1: I think his implication that we're privileging one set of information over the other is incorrect. We're looking at both the testimony as well as the technical assessment. And the fact that the testimonies covered a wide variation in the phrases in itself is a very significant data point.
2: Singapore's retail sales hit $4.2 billion in June, rising 4% from a year ago, up from a 2.9% growth in May. Of this, an estimated 16.4% was from online retail sales. Recreational goods saw the biggest jump once again, with sales going up by 11.4%. And this was followed by watches and jewelry at 10.5%, as well as computer and telecommunications equipment at 9.8%. Well, food and beverage services, meantime, recorded a 2.3% decline after almost flat growth in May. Caterers and fast food outlets, they led the sector's gains, while sales at food courts and other eateries saw the biggest drop. Headlines anytime on CNA 938 and at cna.asia. Good evening. This is Asia Business. How did things fare across our Asian markets for the trading day, Wednesday, August 5th? We did see some reports of robust earnings and renewed appetite for tech. Let's talk about that in a moment. Asani Hamid weighs in from Financial Alliance. But first up, let's bring you the latest markets updates. London's FTSE 100 gained 0.1% as investors are hopeful of a US-Iran deal to reopen the Strait of Hormuz. Qatar says efforts to find a diplomatic solution are ongoing. Japan's Nikkei 225 closed 3.7% higher. Hong Kong's Hang Seng up 0.2%, while the Shanghai Composite gained some 1.5%. Looking to Singapore's STI, it's closed down by 0.6% to 5,581. Banking stocks in the red. DBS was down by 1.3% to $73.55. OCBC dropped 0.3% to $28.63. UOB, that was 0.4% in the red at $43.06. Now, Telco Singtel was down by some 1.8% to $4.35. 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
2: Time for the latest for the markets and economies across Asia. Sani Hamid joining me as promised. He's Director of Wealth Management, Financial Alliance. Okay, Sani, we looked at Asian market numbers today. We saw that, yes, maybe robust earnings and renewed appetite for tech could have sent Wall Street to record highs. Did that impact what we saw here in Asia today?
20: Well, it's a story of two regions. If you look at Southeast Asia, as you mentioned earlier, the STI is actually down 0.6, despite the fact that Wall Street rallied so strongly. But then again, Jakarta is only up 0.5, KL up 0.9. However, if you go on to North Asia, what you see is you see the Kospi up 3.8%, Taiwan up 2.9%, and I think the Nikkei is also up about 3.7. So the tech-laden, tech-heavy indices have done well, of course, on the back of that strong rebound on AI over on Wall Street.
2: Next up, I want to talk about the yen. It's been a couple of busy days for the yen and the US intervention as well, the US-Japan intervention. The yen has steadied around 157 per dollar level. Do you think we're going to see more moves to actually strengthen the currency, more intervention, and could that trigger some fresh volatility across the Asian Forex market?
20: I think almost certainly. I think that the authorities, both the BOJ and the Federal Reserve, has they have drawn the line in the sand, so to say. And so I think it's going to be this tussle between so-called markets versus the authorities. It may cause the yen to strengthen, but I think everybody's on the lookout to see whether if the market, or at least if speculators decide to unwind their position and we see a much stronger yen, whether that would spill over into what they call other Asian currencies, because it may cause what is called an unwinding of the carry trade. People tend to borrow in yen and then invest in other high-yielding assets. If the yen gets too expensive, those people who borrow in yen now will have to return at a much more stronger yen position, which is not is detrimental to them. So that's really one thing that we're looking at. But again, it's not gone down, or rather the yen has not strengthened enough for that to happen at this point.
2: Next, investors weighing on reports that U.S. President Donald Trump's administration is drafting this ban on Chinese data center devices. What kind of implications could that have, or is that having, on greater China market perception right now?
20: I think very much like, you know, the prior bans on semiconductors and so on and so forth, it's going to be short-term weighing on the Chinese names, or at least Chinese markets. But longer term, we've seen over and over again, what it actually does in the long run is to accelerate China's push into trying to replace some of these items that gets banned. So short term, a bit of volatility. Long term, probably plays into China's hands, I would say.
2: Next up, looking to India's. Let's go India first. India Central Bank holding the policy rate for the fourth straight review. It's at 5.25%. It is also monitoring the inflationary impact from higher oil prices. What's that done to impact the rupee's strength?
20: The rupee, has been quite stable. It's not gone too much anywhere. I think it was widely expected, number one. But like many other central banks, the RBI is now weighing between potentially higher inflation from volatile energy prices and, of course, trying to preserve economic growth. So as much as possible, they will not try and raise rates unless really necessary. And I think today's stance kind of falls into that category.
2: And to Indonesia next, the economy logging stronger than expected performance for the second quarter. It's expanded 5.3% on year. It's been intervention after intervention after intervention for them ever since that downgrade situation. Could tighter financial conditions and external uncertainties continue to hurt this momentum for the rest of the year? Or can they really just, you know, continue doing this salvaging?
20: So I guess it depends, because the weaker rupiah, it is a tailwind for the economy itself and the exports. The commodity markets are strong overall globally, and that helps them. But again, it's weighed against tighter global financial conditions, potentially a slowdown in the global economy, geopolitical situation. So it's left to be seen whether this can be repeated. But again, I think it all really depends on the overall global situation rather than what's happening in Indonesia at this point.
2: Speaking of the overall global situation, how have oil prices shifted today? Investors monitoring the progress of efforts to end the U.S.-Iran war. And there is some optimism that there could be the reopening of the strait as well. What are we seeing for oil numbers today?
20: Slightly higher. WTI is up 0.5. Crude is up about 1%. But we have to remember it's off from the highs of, I think, about near to 90, all the way down to about 80 now, or 76 now, on the so-called expectation of this announcement of again, both parties coming together and talking to one another. We've seen the story pan out many, many times. It's on, it's off, it's on, it's off. So I won't hold my breath. Potentially, we could see things re-escalate again. No one's very sure about that. But otherwise, at these levels, I think the market's quite taking it quite positively. But then again, things could surprise. And I think that's something, a risk factor, so to say.
2: Also, let's talk about Singapore's issues right now and how things have fared in the home market. Singapore's retail sales hit $4.2 billion in June. It climbed 4% on year, up from the 2.9% growth in May. F&B services saw 2.3% dip. What effect could these results have on business sentiment here?
20: Well, it's always good to see retail sales up And as you mentioned, up about 4%. But looking underneath into the numbers, that decline in the F&B services, and I note that earlier you mentioned about also a decline in the food court segment, those are a little bit more discretionary spending. So if that is really a signal that consumers are cutting back on some of this discretionary spending, then of course that doesn't really entail well or bode very well. So if that trend continues, then really it's telling us that maybe the consumers are cutting back on this kind of discretionary spending, eating out, so to say. So left to be seen, we'll have to see a few more data points in order to see a trend.
2: For Singapore shares for the day, looking at the numbers right now, the STI is down 0.6% to 5,581 points. Winners, losers, and most traded stock for the day, please.
20: Yeah, I'll start with the most traded, AddValue Technologies. As I can see, 92.6 million shares traded, up 1.4%. On the STI, top two is Keppel DC REIT, up 3.2 sets, up 2.8%. And losers, leading the loser board, is Jardine Matheson, holding down 2.4%, and Singapore Telecommunication down 1.8%.
2: Thank you so much to my guest on the show, Hisani Hamid, Director of Wealth Management Financial Alliance. I'm Daniel Martin. This has been our look at markets and economies across the Asian region here on Asia Business on Singapore Today. Time to check in on your traffic concerns. Up next, we're going to talk about age-friendly practices that companies can start employing and how that could also lead to a more diverse employers or employee demographic, but also making sure that as we're having and facing this aging population, that companies will continue to employ aging professionals. More on that in a moment. But first up, heavy conditions. KPE tunnel towards AYE. Nope, I'll say that again. KPE tunnel towards TPE. It's heavy between the PIE and the ECP. Also, AYE to MCE, it's heavy between Clemente Avenue 6 and Jalan Boon Lay. PIE to Changi, heavy at the KPE exit. And CTE to SLE, heavy between the Ang Mo Kio Avenue 3 area and PIE Changi exit.
3: Witnessed an accident? Saw something unusual? Or interesting? And caught it on camera? 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See it, report it, contribute to CNA Eyewitness, because your tip-off matters.
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23: Meta has been aggressively hiring in order to challenge rivals such as OpenAI, Google, and Anthropic.
24: The shutdown of several outlets has raised questions about the brand's future in Singapore.
25: In the coming months, more than 9,000 new BTO flats are expected to continue attracting buyers.

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0: It's a Singapore Today top story with Daniel Martin.
2: We know that we're facing a super aged population in Singapore. And by 2030, around one in four Singapore citizens will be age 65 and above. And we keep talking about the need for companies to continue recognizing the value of our aging workers. At the same time, we're facing a situation where we're seeing people, unfortunately, in the current situation, looking to unemployment, looking to retrenchments, especially in their 40s, for example. That's the nature of the current situation that we're facing. All the more, when you think about it, when retrenchments are happening because of, let's say, technological changes or the advancements that we're seeing in terms of different economies and the different needs of different groups of economies, all the more we need other companies to be able to employ older individuals, right? If that's the point where somebody's going to face retrenchment, we got to make sure other companies have in place structures and policies and human resource aspects that appreciate and value the older worker. So that's why it's fascinating to see this recent approach by the Alliance for Action on empowering multi-stage careers for mature workers. Around 30 organizations are now trialing age-friendly workplace initiatives under this alliance. His Minister of State for Manpower, Dinesh Vasudash, speaking during a recent visit to one MNC and its aspects of employing older workers. Here's more on the minister's comments.
3: We hope for more seniors to be employed and for more companies to come on board and to try their own ways of, you know, encouraging and to retain the senior workers who might be within their system. And there's lots that they have to offer.
2: That was during a visit to one MNC to see how they have structured and put together employment practices that help benefit, propel a diverse employment background, recognizing employees of all ages, but also having a pathway for employees of an older demographic. More on that story of the visit by Minister of State for Manpower, Dinesh Vasudash, to that MNC on CNA.asia. But that age-friendly workplace site that they went to was actually Schneider Electric, which is an MNC and has a base of operations here in Singapore. I wanted to know more about an age-friendly workplace and how it retains more older workers. So I spoke to Monica Chia, who's Vice President of Human Resources at Schneider Electric. I started by asking what an age-friendly workplace looks like in practice.
4: I guess, Daniel, many people think that an age-friendly workplace is simply about offering flexible work arrangement or keeping people employed longer. While these are important, I think it goes much deeper than that. So at Schneider, at the core of our people philosophy, what we believe in is that we want to provide an inclusive workplace.
2: How do y'all operationalize that? We've only got about 6 minutes more. So tell me more about the practical solutions that y'all have created that actually fosters this idea of an age-friendly workplace.
4: Yeah. So what we have done is we recognize that employees, what you call the senior workers just now, what we call experienced talent in our organization, all have different aspirations, right? It doesn't mean that because they fall into this bracket of experienced workforce that they all have the same aspiration. So what we have designed is a program with four different personas where we hope that by fitting them into the different personas, they're able to pursue their aspiration. So the four personas that we have would be Accelerate, where we have employees who have the strong ambition to grow and expand their career. Continue, which are the people who want to keep contributing at a high level and deepen their expertise. Inspire, where we have those who are motivated by mentoring, coaching, and leaving a legacy behind. And Transition, where we have employees who are thinking about the next chapter of their life. And at Schneider, what we do is by recognizing all these different personas, we have different offers that we provide to help our employees to meet their aspiration.
2: So is it easy to switch between these personas? Let's say, for example, for a current employee, because as they're aging, as part of your workforce.
4: I would say that at different phase of their career, it evolves, right? So for example, what we offer is that core to what we offer to everyone, the foundation is career conversations, that they have a meaningful career conversations with their managers. At the same time, all of them have access to flex at work arrangement. They have access to transition planning workshops. But say if they fall within the accelerate persona, then what we offer would be upskilling. We offer them mentoring and coaching, and we offer them new career opportunities. So, for example, we have one of our leaders who is leading the biggest business that we have in Singapore. She has got 200 employees that she's leading in her team, and at the same time, she's also mentoring 10 others, right? And then we have another one who is in the continue persona. Right. And for the continue persona, I think these are the individuals who really love to upskill. So we offer them Coursera courses. We offer them our own learning platform. And we also offer them the opportunities to be certified. So I also have another leader or an individual who have gotten an L2 certification in our internal certification program called Electrifier, for which we certify them and recognize them as technical gurus in their respective domains. So really, depending on where they belong, we have different offers that really help each of our experienced talent to meet their career aspiration.
2: I'm a big fan of Coursera courses, non-sponsored posts. I just like it. So nice to include it there. Let's talk about what you just described. Is this also part of this Experience Forward program that I've been hearing about? This is for employees age 51 and above with your company. What is the Experience Forward program about?
4: Yes, so what I described to you, it's the Experience Forward program.
2: Right. Interesting, the idea of not only certification, qualifications, upskilling, but also mentoring, passing on, retraining, legacy, more not legacy, it's more like leadership renewal as well, and training that next group as well. Fascinating. What are the opportunities for older workers, but also making sure at the same time that we're being fair to all employees of all ages and we're not being seen to be preferential?
4: I think that's a very important question that you are asking, right? Because sometimes people see it as a trade-off, but it shouldn't be.
2: No.
4: So I think the older workers, or what
2: In
4: we
2: fact,
4: call
2: I like the way
4: experienced
2: you
4: talent,
2: started.
4: really bring with them
2: You
4: a lot of
2: started
4: expertise.
2: exactly. I like that's the point that you started with, which is what I like. It's not about preferential. It's about recognizing experience and what they are bringing to the value chain, as opposed to thinking of them as disposable, which unfortunately is the case sometimes.
4: Yes, in fact, we recognize expertise and we value the expertise in our experienced talent. And what we do is that we pair them up with our early careers so that they are able to transfer the knowledge, share their knowledge with the early careers, and the early careers can then be accelerated. And at the same time, our experienced talents are recognized for their expertise and they get to leave their legacy behind.
2: But sometimes, right, the experienced workers don't want to do this, no, because they think by pairing up, that means I'm passing on my information, then I'm training the younger person, and then you can get rid of me.
4: No. I think that's a mindset shift that we need to drive, right? And because we have all these four different personas, and so employees recognize that they're being valued within the organization. So I just want to share some statistics with you, right? So if we look at Schneider overall, the and our age group of 51 and above,
2: Yeah.
4: one in five of our employees are 51 and above. And since 2022, we have seen a 4-point increase in this age segment. And it is the only age segment that's increasing. So what this means is that we are keeping our experienced talent with us and we value them and we continue to help them meet their aspiration with the Experience Forward program.
2: The idea of keeping experienced talent through structures that are in place for your human resource, your career pathways, your career professionals. That's something that was on display as part of the Alliance for Action on Empowering Multi-Stage Careers for Mature Workers. 30 organizations are trialing age-friendly workplace initiatives. One of them, as you heard, is Schneider Electric. Monica Chia, their Vice President of Human Resources. And there was a recent visit by the Alliance and by Minister of State for Manpower, Dinesh Vasudash, to the premises last week to learn more about how this has been active, useful, and in fact, potentially beneficial for an organization. I'm Daniel Martin for Singapore Today. It's a top story. Thank you for joining me.
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8: 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Yes, Captain! Special premiere Sunday, 9th August, 8:35 p.m. right after the National Day Parade. And thereafter, four new episodes every Monday on MeWatch.
0: This is CNA 938, where you don't miss a thing.
12: Protesters blocked roads, calling on the government to agree to a deal or step down.
13: Traders have also become bullish on the stock, as the supplier stands to rake in gains from AI-related demand and potential price hikes.
14: No single group appears to have won an absolute majority in the country's second round.

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1: And guess what? 20 users were stopped for checks, and a modified PMD was seized that was discovered to be able to go at nearly 100 kilometers per hour. 100 kilometers an hour for a PMD. And it's like, these rules have kicked in as of June. We knew that as of June, the stronger enforcement, the stronger rules in terms of what you should and should not be driving on the roads of Singapore when it comes to PMDs and PMAs, and ownership of PMDs as well, letters from doctors and so on and so forth. Why are there still people, 3 months on, why are there still people that are holding on to these modified and illegal devices and have done nothing about it? There are pathways to either getting rid of them officially and properly, and maybe going to repair shops and getting them demodified, if that's a word. And yet people continue to hold on to them. Why? Let's talk on today's Talk Back. But first up, the latest news. This is Singapore Today. I'm Daniel Martin, your latest news. SMRT Trains has nearly doubled its annual profit after tax to $12.8 million as revenue rose 5.6% on the back of higher ridership and fare revenue. The rail operator says stronger earnings were partly offset by higher spending on repairs and maintenance as it continued investing in its network. Now, SMRT also says its rail network achieved an average of about 2 million mean kilometres between failures for the first time earlier this year. It says that's twice the benchmark set by some of the world's best performing metro systems. Mean kilometres between failures is a measure of rail reliability, tracking the average distance a train travels before experiencing a delay of more than 5 minutes. SMRT says testing of the Johor Bahru Singapore RTS link is underway, adding the opening date and fares will be announced in due course. COE premiums closed mixed in the latest bidding exercise, with smaller Category A cars and commercial vehicles trending lower. COEs for smaller Category A cars fell more than $2,100 to nearly $123,900. Commercial vehicle premiums dropped over $2,300 to around $91,500. But larger Category B car premiums edged up to more than $129,900. Motorcycle COEs rose about $300 to over $10,500. Open category COEs increased more than $1,000 to $131,000. Investigations into discrepancies reported during last month's O-level English oral exam have found no evidence of a system malfunction. There was neither any cyber security incident detected nor any discernible pattern of the incidents. More than 430 students from over 100 schools reported that a text prompt on a screen for a planned response segment differed from the one later posed by the examiners. The Education Ministry shared that close to 5,000 students sat for the exam that one particular day. The ministry says the mean score of those who flagged the discrepancy is comparable to that of the rest of the candidates who took the exam the same day, and it adds students affected by the circumstances can apply for special consideration. The exam was held across several days. Here's Senior Minister of State for Education, Dr. Janno Puthucheary.
2: Putting together the technical details, the distribution pattern of the incidents across the stations, schools and time, as well as the variety of phrases reported by the students, SEAB has concluded that the cause for these incidents was not technical in nature, nor the result of a deliberate or malicious act.
1: Dr. Puthucheary says the oral exams are accessed through the SEAB, or Singapore Examinations and Assessment Board system. Digital logs monitor all activities carried out in the system to ensure the integrity of the processes. Here's an exchange between Sengkang GRC MP Associate Professor James Lim and Dr. Puthucheary.
3: Is SEAB implicitly suggesting that there could have

0: an occasion of collective hallucination that occurred on that day? And if so, does this mean that the investigation would have perhaps implicitly privileged computer forensic evidence over the contemporary testimony of a significant number of human witnesses?
1: I think his implication that we're privileging one set of information over the other is incorrect. We're looking at both the testimony as well as the technical assessment. And the fact that the testimonies covered a wide variation in the phrases in itself is a very significant data point.
2: Aljunied GRC MP Kenneth Cheong with Dr. Janna Puthucheary.
3: Since SEAB has all the evidence needed, the login logs, the examiner's marking comments, the contemporaneous planning sheets, as well as the audio from the session, will the ministry allow someone outside SEAB to look at them to conduct an external investigation?
1: Indeed, we have had GovTech come in to audit the technical platforms, the processes and so forth, and they have come to the same conclusion as SEAB.
2: An AI healthcare model could be rolled out to private practitioners if its initial launch in the public sector proves successful. The Singapore Medical Foundation AI model, Symphony, starts with a focus on eye-related illnesses and cardiometabolic diseases such as diabetes and hypertension. It could be trained to cover more specialties. Public medical institutions use it to suggest diagnoses, treatment pathways, and next steps. Now, the AI healthcare model is trained on local clinical data and practice guidelines. Other AI models could offer similar suggestions, but aren't allowed or aren't tailored, rather, to Singapore's context. MPs from both sides of the House have raised concerns in Parliament on ensuring patient privacy with the use of the technology. Here's Health Minister Ong Ye Kung's response.
4: We must have safeguards, I agree, but we must strike a balance between leveraging the technology, but putting in place the safeguards. And we can proceed on that basis. At some point, Singaporeans will see that, you know, healthcare services is improving, yet quite incident-free. That's when they have confidence and assurance. I think let the action and the results speak for itself.
2: An 88-year-old man has died after a fire at a fifth-floor flat in Block 684 Racecourse Road on Monday. Police say he passed away 2 days after the fire, in which he was found unconscious and taken to hospital. Four other people were also rescued during the blaze. Around 50 residents were evacuated as firefighters put out the bedroom fire. Police and the Singapore Civil Defence Force are investigating the cause. The incident happened days after another fire in Clemente killed one person and injured two firefighters. SCDF says firefighters responding to the blaze at Block 309 Clemente Avenue 4 found the dry rising main to be, quote, not in proper working condition, end quote, and this forced them to haul the hoses up 8 floors. South Korea has widened its highest level heat wave alerts, with 43% of the greater Seoul area now under the emergency warning. The expansion comes a day after the capital Seoul was placed under the top-tier alert for the first time. CNA's Paul Sung with more.
5: The alert system was introduced in June to warn the public about extreme temperatures. The country is enduring its most intense heat on record. New all-time highs were set 3 times over the past week alone, peaking at 42.5 degrees Celsius. The intense heat is expected to persist throughout the week. The country's president has declared a national disaster. 19 people have died from heat-related illnesses since mid-May.
2: U.S. President Donald Trump says a deal to reopen the Strait of Hormuz could be reached as early as today, Wednesday, August 5th. But he warns that Iran will be, quote, hit very hard if the talks fail. Now, the blockade of the strategic waterway is disrupting global oil and gas shipments. Mr. Trump says negotiators have had a very good day, although Iran continues to deny having any direct talks with Washington. Tehran wants to control the strait and charge tolls, powers it did not exercise before the war began on the 28th of February. Maritime security concerns remain high after a merchant ship in the Strait of Hormuz was hit by an unknown projectile. Another Indian vessel sank in the Red Sea following an unattributed attack. I'm Daniel Martin for Singapore Today. Headlines anytime on CNA 938 and at cna.asia. Heading out to the roads of Singapore. Good evening, everybody. Thanks for joining me. I'm getting updates of an accident on the TPE to PIE after KPE with congestion till Halos Link. Avoid lane 4. Also, heavy conditions on the KJE to BKE at Choa Chu Kang Way exit. And that is the latest from the roads of Singapore.
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2: Looking to your weather forecast, partly cloudy across the island till at least 7:30 p.m. Temperature range for the day from a low of 25 to a high of 33. Look out tomorrow for thundery showers over many parts of the island in the late morning and early afternoon.
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2: 100 kilometers per hour. That's how fast one particular PMD was found to be able to go as part of a recent seizure and check on PMDs in Singapore. Monday, August 3rd is when it happened. LTA officers went to North Point City Mall on an enforcement operation. They looked at several devices and yeah, they expected more than 20 people were stopped. Their devices being inspected and also asked if they had been issued the required documents. Don't forget, you have to have a letter from doctor in some cases to own certain PMAs, for example. And then that was when they were seizing this particular PMD that was able to achieve speeds of as fast as 100 kilometers per hour. It was a youth that was the, well, alleged owner, or as of that night, the alleged owner of this device. From a report by CNA's Eugene Chow, here's Willie Su, Deputy Director, Active Mobility Enforcement, LTA.
10: LTA has been conducting targeted enforcement to ensure that mobility scooters are used by those who genuinely need them. Our officers conduct checks at locations where PMAs are usually used and focus on cases where there are signs of possible misuse rather than stopping every user.
2: Can they come to my house, please, in front? There's one long stretch of straight road where late nights and early mornings, right, there's like PMD races or rides or something. You'll see the lights flashing at 3 a.m. in the morning. They disappear during like the World Cup period, lah. But I think they're coming back. This full report, by the way, is available on CNA.asia. But the question that I've got for you today is, look, we knew that new rules kicked in. And that was as of June. And we do know that it's been something like 3 months since those new rules and laws kicked in. And yet, people still holding on to these devices? Why? There's even been information disseminated about how to get rid of your devices, about how to send it to workshops, about how to modify your devices. And yet, 3 months later, this is still happening. My question on today's edition, youths with 100 kilometer per hour PMDs. Why are people still holding on to their modified PMDs?
9: 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It's Talk Back with Daniel Martin. Call in 669-11938 or WhatsApp 963-11938.
2: This is Talk Back. Bobby Lai, Head of Business Development at Mobot, joining me once again. Bobby, welcome back. Hi.
11: Hi. Hi, Daniel. Thanks for having me.
2: So we've got this situation where we've had public news and information disseminating this for a very long time. Since before June, we've had the new rules and laws kick in as of June. We've had pathways being discussed about how to get rid of your PMD, how to deregister, how to safely make sure that you're not dumping it in the trash because these are enhanced batteries and it could be a fire risk. We've talked about this over and over and over and over again. Why do you think we've persisted to a situation where not only are people holding on to their PMDs that are modified illegally and without proper ownership, but why is it also the case that we're also using it? I mean, in this case, it was an enforcement action. The youth was clearly riding it.
11: Yeah. Okay, that's a great question. I think, first of all, we can separate the group of users into two. So for the youth, he is something like the Superman previously. If you remember, you interviewed me about this Superman guy that was riding beside the bus. So they are modifying their illegal devices to go at extreme speeds, close to 100 km per hour, right, in this case. And the second group of users, they are using illegal PMDs that actually look like a mobility scooter. So it's actually a PMA look-alike. So these are the two different groups. Firstly, for the illegal PMDs, they have not been illegal since like June this year. In fact, ever since 2019, they have always been illegal.
2: Exactly.
11: But this group of users, they want to have fun, you know, like the Superman guy, right? He wants to show off. He wants to ride quick.
2: Yeah.
11: So ever since 2019, you imagine it's been 7 years since the law came out. There are still group of users such as that are using these illegal e-scooters, right? So the second group, these are the PMA lookalikes. So those are the ones with two seats, three seats that are very heavy that you see people carrying their families. Mm. You know, a lot of people are doing food delivery on top. This is the one that has just been legislated from June 1st onwards. So in fact, there are a sizable group of PMA lookalike users that are still holding on to their devices as well. And I will also explain to you the reason, because a lot of them purchased maybe 3 months ago or 4 months ago. And 4 months ago, when they purchased the device in a shop, which is operating legally in Singapore, the shop told them that this is legal. So they carried on using. And even now, some of them might think that their device is legal. But what they don't know is actually ever since June 1st, those with two seats that look like a PMA are actually illegal. Mm.
2: And were they not notified? Hasn't there been, I mean, there's been a lot of public information and discourse about this. As long as you're a PMD or PMA user, one would assume that, I don't know, I mean, did the shops that sell them, were they required to notify all of their customers, for example? I don't know.
11: Yeah. So that's a great question. In fact, today I just sent a few articles to the producer. Earlier this year, one of the shops that was selling these illegal PMAs, they were charged in court.
2: Mm-hmm.
11: And then in the first week of June 1st, after the new rules came out, LTA posted a video where they did an enforcement action. And the same shop was still found to be selling illegal PMAs.
2: Mm-hmm.
11: So as a consumer, imagine today, my mother is going down to a shop. She doesn't know about, you know, so many rules, registration, everything. She just trusts the shopkeeper. And when she buys the device, the shopkeeper says, "This is legal, don't worry." So they buy it, and until now, some of them still think that it's legal because the shopkeeper told them so. But of course, there are also a huge group that already know it's illegal and already have done things. Yeah. So just to share with you, for the last 2 months, we have taken in a total of 164 illegal PMAs as disposal or trade-in in 2 months alone.
2: It should be more. It sounds like that sounds like there's not enough. It sounds like there could be much more on the roads. What do you think about those numbers actually compared to the numbers that have been sold overall?
11: Yep. So I think you're right. There's still a lot more. Like what you said, you know, you go out at night, you can see some of them, right?
2: So, when I go out, I open my window, look outside, enough already.
11: Yeah. So I think there's still a huge population of these illegal PMAs out there. Yesterday's rate, I must say that yesterday's rate, if you look closely at LTA's wording on their social media and all this, it's actually their very first strict enforcement towards these illegal PMAs since the June 1st law.
2: Where you're actually stopping, you're in a location where you're actually stopping them as they're riding and actually checking for their paperwork, for example.
11: Correct. Correct, correct, correct. So that's where they actually impounded three devices. And they saw that a few users did not have the certificates. So I think there's more to come. Definitely there will be more enforcement to come. And as more and more enforcement comes, and ever since June 1st, you know, you can't buy this kind of illegal PMAs anymore, we will see the population going down slowly but surely.
2: But what about those shops that you mentioned? Like you said, you can't buy them anymore, but there are going to be the underground shops that will continue to do the modifications and to sell this, no?
11: Yep, correct. So the thing that we have observed, because we have been in this line for more than 10 years, the thing that we have observed is ever since this June 1st law, LTA has been working very hard, especially their enforcement team on retailers. So just to share with you, in fact, Mobot, all three of our outlets were raided around 1 month ago. Three different group of enforcement officers came in and they checked all of our devices. Mm. So they are really clamping down from top to bottom. Firstly is retailer, right? You see, they are very serious. They send three different groups, different people to all our shops at the same day, around the same time, to make sure that you can't escape, you know, you can't notify each other. So for retailers, they are doing this. And yesterday, what we saw is now they are starting heavy enforcement on the users. So I think they are working hard, and definitely we'll see the figures drop in amount of people using these illegal devices.
2: Oh, thanks for sharing that. That's very useful to know. And it does answer, I think, the question that one of my listeners just WhatsApped across, which is, where's the enforcement prior to this? And as you just heard one of my listeners describe, rather, as you heard my guest describe, in one day, three different locations for their branding. It's been going from retailer to retailer to retailer to retailer. So you can see that now also we're seeing the expansion beyond the retailer to also the user on the road. Because when you think about it, when you're trying to address a problem, it is more useful to go for the source. And if the source of the problem is where people are getting their legal modifications, where they're buying it, that'll be a nicer tap to switch off to address the larger issue. And after you can address that tap, then you go to the existing problem that's out there in the market. And that's what we're seeing as well. Thank you so much for sharing that, and to my listener for that question as well. I think you've identified, interestingly, this different groups of people, Bobby, everything from the errant retailer to the individual who may think that they just bought it and therefore it is roadworthy, to that individual who doesn't care and who still wants to retain that speed element as well. Going forward, do you think for that third group in particular, that third group, don't you think that time's running out rapidly for that group? What should they do if they've still got these enhanced or modified? I mean, I think a lot of them are just writing it because they're like, I cannot throw away, just use law.
11: A lot of them are actually still looking for these illegal devices right now.
2: Yeah.
11: If you...
2: There's a fourth group, for example, yes.
11: So for me, right, I'm on TikTok. I follow a lot of these illegal riders with an anonymous account, of course. So they are showing off, you know, riding at 125 km per hour. They are showing off that they are evading the LTA. I think it's a thrill for them.
2: And what about pathways to safety for them? If you are a rider that has that and you've realized that, okay, the enforcement has started, it's not worth it, I'm going to stop doing this, but I don't know how. Like, I'm worried if I brought my device into a workshop, they'll arrest me or they'll fine me or they'll charge me. Are there logical routes to deregulation?
11: Yeah, okay. I think that's a great point. So because as the new rules came out, we started doing trade-in, and a lot of the customers actually asked us, will I get caught by LTA on the way to your shop?
2: Ah, yes.
11: Is it?
2: Yeah.
11: What if when I'm riding to your store, LTA catches me?
2: Don't ride it lah. Go and take taxi or something and put it in the back.
11: But a lot of these illegal devices are super huge, you know. You can't even put it in a taxi. You can only put it in the Lala Move. So what we have done actually on our side is that when this group of customers really decide that, you know, enough is enough, I want to change to a legal device, they come into our shop without their device, They select a new device, and when we do the delivery for the new device, we will help them to collect their illegal device back to our shop.
2: Oh, Bobby, that's great.
11: So, they minimize the risk.
2: And again, addressing the safety aspect, if somebody trades in an illegally modified device for a legal one under fair ownership, are they going to be penalized?
11: I can tell you that we have so many cases of such incident this year, none of them were penalized, because actually it's good that they actually switched to a legal one. So it's same like the vape bins, right? You can throw away your vape and stop vaping. Same. If you trade in for a legal device, you won't get penalized anymore, because your illegal device is already traded off.
2: Mm-hmm.
11: Yeah, so you don't have to worry.
2: But there are people that are illegally dumping their devices, and that becomes a fire hazard as well, right? Are there common mistakes people are making when trying to get rid of their modified PMDs?
11: Yes, Daniel, I think that's a very great point. Earlier last month, I saw a photo. It is at, I think, one of the area near Jurong. At the rubbish chute, there were 6 illegal PMAs just thrown there, because they know that their device is illegal and they don't bother to throw it legally.
2: Yeah.
11: So all of these have lithium ion batteries in it. It is actually very dangerous to leave it unattended in the rain and at the rubbish chute. You might cause a fire.
2: Mm.
11: So what we suggest for people to do, there is a legal e-mobility recycling place called ALBA, A-L-B-A. So they are the official e-waste recycling point. So you can either bring your device to them, or you can bring to any of our mobile outlets. We act as an e-waste recycling point. In fact, we are the only one that you can bring down your device, no question asked, and you can just drop it down at any mobile outlet, and we will give you a voucher for that.
2: And it will be picked up by ALBA through your mobile drop-off points.
11: Yes, ALBA will pick it up and it will be disposed legally, properly, without any danger.
2: Yeah. Oh, that's fantastic. Yeah. So your drop-off points are where? I mean, since we've got this opportunity, all over the island?
11: Yeah. So we have at Ubi, which is in the east, in our store in Ubi, and Woodlands, okay, as well as Bukit Batok. So we cover the areas of the island. So you can just come down any day, no appointment needed. Just drop off your device if you think it's illegal, if you think it's a fire hazard, if you think, you know, you don't use it anymore, don't leave it unattended at home.
2: Mm-hmm.
11: Bring it down to our outlet. We'll give you a voucher for it. And in fact, it will be legally disposed by ALBA in the end.
2: That is an important message, because, my gosh, I can't believe you saw that image of up to 6 PMDs at this one dumping point. The lithium ion batteries are indeed a fire hazard. My point on today's discussion has been, now that we've seen enforcement expand out to road users, and we saw that one youth being apprehended in terms of their device being able to achieve speeds of up to 100 kilometers per hour, we had to mention that we need to make sure that there are pathways to successfully get rid of your devices, and that there are opportunities for people to safely get rid of the devices and continue with their mobility journey without breaking the rules. Let's talk. That's happening on TalkBack. Thank you so much to my guest, Bobby Lai, Head of Business Development at Mobot, Singapore's largest PMD retailer.
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2: Thanks so much for joining us. Just at the tail end, one of my listeners WhatsApped in, so I want to quickly mention it. You said that the guest mentioned he's following individuals who are showing off on social media how they're speeding on these illegally modified devices. Why aren't enforcement officers also following these individual social media accounts? Who says they're not? We don't know that they're not. There's no mention of them following or not following. We don't know. These are the enforcement procedures, and you would have to ask the traffic police, but I would guarantee you they would not tell you what their methods are, because that would like give it away, right? You know what I mean? Like, they can't tell you exactly what time they conduct raids or what time they're speaking to people who are illegally modifying. But my point is, you say, why aren't they following these individual accounts? We don't know that they're not, is my answer. All right, it's 6:30. Let's talk latest news.
15: This is CNA 938. Understand Asia.
2: It's CNA 938 Singapore. Today, I'm Daniel Martin. Investigations into discrepancies reported during last month's O-level English oral exam have found no evidence of a system malfunction. There was neither any cybersecurity incident detected, nor any discernible pattern of the incidents. More than 430 students from over 100 schools reported that a text prompt on a screen for a planned response segment differed from the one later posed by the examiners. The Education Ministry shared that close to 5,000 students sat for the exam that one particular day. The ministry says the mean score of those who flagged the discrepancy is comparable to that of the rest of the candidates who took the exam the same day. It adds, students affected by these circumstances can apply for special consideration. The exam was held across several days. Here's Senior Minister of State for Education, Dr. Janil Puthucheary.
18: Putting together the technical details, the distribution pattern of the incidents across the stations, schools and time, as well as the variety of phrases reported by the students, SEAB has concluded that the cause for these incidents was not technical in nature, nor the result of a deliberate or malicious act.
2: Dr. Puthucheary says the oral exams are accessed through the SEAB, or Singapore Examinations and Assessment Board system. Digital logs monitor all activities carried out in the system to ensure the integrity of the processes. Here's an exchange between Sengkang GRC MP Associate Professor James Lim and Dr. Puthucheary.
0: Is SEAB implicitly suggesting that there could have been an occasion of collective hallucination that occurred on that day? And if so, does this mean that the investigation would have perhaps implicitly privileged computer forensic evidence over the contemporary testimony of a significant number of human witnesses?
1: I think his implication that we're privileging one set of information over the other is incorrect. We're looking at both the testimony as well as the technical assessment. And the fact that the testimonies covered a wide variation in the phrases in itself is a very significant data point.
2: The National Parks Board received and investigated an average of 75 alleged community animal cruelty cases per year over the past 3 years. Two were referred for prosecution during the period. This was in response to a parliamentary question filed. Here's Senior Minister of State for National Development, Alvin Tan.
3: Since SEAB has all the evidence needed, the login logs, the examiner's marking comments, the contemporaneous planning sheets, as well as the audio from the session, will the ministry allow someone outside SEAB to look at them to conduct an external investigation?
18: Indeed, we have had GovTech come in to audit the technical platforms, the processes and so forth, and they have come to the same conclusion as SEAB.
2: And that was the discourse between Arjuna GRC MP Kenneth Cheong and Dr. Puthucheary. Here is the topic on National Parks Board and the 75 alleged community animal cruelty cases. Senior Minister of State for National Development, Alvin Tan.
17: Now, to ensure that the Animals and Birds Act, ABA, remains effective in deterring animal cruelty and abuse, we are reviewing the ABA to enhance enforcement powers and strengthen the penalty framework for animal welfare offences. This includes reviewing imprisonment terms and disqualification orders for both first-time and repeat offenders.
2: That's your latest news here on Singapore Today. I'm Daniel Martin. It's Wednesday, August 5th. Good evening. I'm looking to your latest traffic news right now. Getting reports of an accident on the PIE to Changi after Pasir Laba with congestion before Pasir Laba. Avoid lanes 1 and 2. Got a breakdown on the PIE to Changi after Stevens Road and a breakdown on Yishun Ring Road towards Yishun Avenue 3. Also, a breakdown on the KPE to TPE after Buangkok East Drive. That's the latest. What a trading week it has been. Fairly mixed on Monday and Tuesday, but we did see losses indeed across the board for Asian markets. And we wonder whether that's continued into today's edition of Trade. More with Sunny Hamid in a moment, because we know that there's been some renewed upswings in Wall Street. Could that have impacted Asian markets today? We'll talk more in a moment. But first up, your latest markets update. London's FTSE 100 gained 0.1% as investors are hopeful of a US-Iran deal to reopen the Strait of Hormuz. Qatar says efforts to find a diplomatic solution are ongoing. Japan's Nikkei 225 closed 3.7% higher. Hong Kong's Hang Seng up 0.2%, while the Shanghai Composite gained 1.5%. Singapore's SDI closed down by 0.6% to 5,581. Banking stocks in the red. DBS down by 1.3% to $73.55. OCBC dropped 0.3% to $28.63. 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
2: Looking to how Asian markets have fared. Robust earnings, we saw a renewed appetite for tech, which sent Wall Street to record highs. But did that have any impact for Asian markets? Here's Sunny Hamid, Director of Wealth Management, Financial Alliance.
20: Well, it's a story of two regions. If you look at Southeast Asia, as you mentioned earlier, the STI is actually down 0.6, despite the fact that Wall Street rallied so strongly. But then again, Jakarta is only up 0.5, KL up 0.9. However, if you go on to North Asia, what you see is you see the Kospi up 3.8%, Taiwan up 2.9%, and I think the Nikkei is also up about 3.7%. So the tech-laden, tech-heavy indices have done well, of course, on the back of that strong rebound on AI over on Wall Street.
2: Next up, I want to talk about the yen. It's been a couple of busy days for the yen and the U.S. intervention as well, the U.S.-Japan intervention. The yen has steadied around 157 per dollar level. Do you think we're going to see more moves to actually strengthen the currency, more intervention? And could that trigger some fresh volatility across the Asian Forex market?
20: I think almost certainly. I think that the authorities, both the BOJ and the Federal Reserve, have drawn the line in the sand, so to say. And so I think it's going to be this tussle between so-called markets versus the authorities. It may cause the yen to strengthen, but I think everybody's going to look out to see whether if the market, or at least if speculators decide to unwind their position and we see a much stronger yen, whether that would spill over into what they call other Asian currencies, because it may cause what is called an unwinding of the carry trade. People tend to borrow in yen and then invest in other high-yielding assets. If the yen gets too expensive, those people who borrow in yen now will have to return at a much more stronger yen position, which is not is detrimental to them. So that's really one thing that we're looking at. But again, it's not gone down, or rather the yen has not strengthened enough for that to happen at this point.
2: Next, investors weighing on reports that U.S. President Donald Trump's administration is drafting this ban on Chinese data center devices. What kind of implications could that have, or is that having, on greater China market perception right now?
20: I think very much like, you know, the prior bans on semiconductors and so on and so forth, it's going to be short-term weighing on the Chinese names, or at least Chinese markets. But longer term, we've seen over and over again, what it actually does in the long run is to accelerate China's push into trying to replace some of these items that gets banned. So short term, a bit of volatility. Long term, probably plays into China's hands, I would say.
2: Next up, looking to India's. Let's go India first. India Central Bank holding the policy rate for the fourth straight review. It's at 5.25%. It is also monitoring the inflationary impact from higher oil prices. What's that done to impact the rupee's strength?
20: The rupee, has been quite stable. It's not gone too much anywhere. I think it was widely expected, number one. But like many other central banks, the RBI is now weighing between potentially higher inflation from volatile energy prices and, of course, trying to preserve economic growth. So as much as possible, they will not try and raise rates unless really necessary. And I think today's stance kind of falls into that category.
2: Thank you very much, Sani Hamid, Financial Director, Financial Alliance. 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It's Asia Business. 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
2: Welcome into a Singapore Today top story. And when you need to get in touch with somebody that you've never been in touch with before, one of the first steps you might take is you go to the official website and you might go to the directory, the who we are. There are usually profiles of the individuals you're trying to get in touch with, and the profiles might include, you know, contact details, emails, and so on. And for the government at large, that's also been the case when it comes to, for example, the directory, the government directory, where you can search for expertise, specialists, and actually get direct contact details as well. And this has been a very important part of facilitating connectivity, quick connections, quick turnarounds. And it's been a very helpful tool that we've all been taking for granted. But that might change in the immediate future. That is changing for one sector at least, because Singapore has pared down its online government directory. It's removed the contact details of most public offices. So in the past, you would get things like names, email addresses, even office telephone numbers of these public offices, large groups of them. And now you'd only possibly get senior office, or rather, it now mainly includes senior office holders and directors. So the move is aimed at protecting public offices from impersonating scams, phishing, because we've seen that happen, right? You know, we've seen government officials being modeled or acted as, or people acting as these government officials in scam cases, which have more than doubled from 1,504 in 2024 to 3,363 in 2025. Amounts lost to some of these government impersonation scams amounting to some $242.9 million. Second highest losses amongst all types of scams, by the way. So let's talk about what could happen next. You see, I want to understand if this is the step that's being taken. I understand because there's a direct link to government officials and government official scams. But what if other companies start following suit as well in the private sector, realizing that this is something that would be necessary in terms of the scam lifestyle that we find ourselves in? How would this affect business continuity? How would this create hiccups, slowdowns, backlogs in terms of getting in touch with the people you need to get in touch with? If other companies or profile pages or LinkedIn pages start removing your contact details, what kind of impact was this going to have on business continuity? Let's find out on today's edition of a Singapore Today Top Story. I'm joined by Assistant Professor Ivy Fong from the Department of Communications and New Media at the National University of Singapore. Professor Fong, good to connect. Hello.
5: Hello. Thank you for having me.
2: I mean, academic institutions as well. You guys have easy contact profile pages. I can search for Professor Ivy Fong and easily get contact details there. That's just been the norm for a very long time, hasn't it?
5: Yeah, it has been a very common practice in many industries.
2: And it actually is there for a reason. It helps facilitate what? Easy connections as well as facilitate, you know, smooth connections, link-ups, tie-ups, business continuity. It facilitates something.
5: Oh, I would say, you know, this kind of practice, the main purpose is to facilitate effective communications. But I would say, how we define effective communications is actually the result of a wide range of factors. And even if the direct contact list is provided, it does not immediately translate it into effective communication. For example, if some organizations, if their structure is really complex, And a public inquiry involves multiple people from different departments, it may not be easy for the public to really identify whom they could or should contact directly from the online list. So this can also happen when the organizational structure actually changes frequently, such as due to restructuring. So I would say, when organizations design, their communication channels, they actually are trying to understand the audience and think from their perspective, and also try to strike a balance between the benefits of open, listing their contact publicly versus the cost involved. Yeah,
2: exactly. And right now, though, I understand why the step is being taken by the Singapore government directory, and the idea that government impersonation official scams are the second most common or highest losses amongst all types of scams. So I get that link there. But I'm sure this is probably trickled down in other countries. Other companies might start thinking, you know what, that's probably a good idea. We don't want our bank officers to be impersonated. We don't want our insurance agents to be impersonated, because anybody could start being impersonated in many ways. If other companies start taking the step, what kind of impact could this have on business continuity as a whole, you think?
5: I would first, the government's updates and their practice would probably prompt a lot of internal discussion in many companies. They would start rethinking whether they should follow or not. But I think there is no fixed solution or like a one-size-fits-all solution for all the companies. And each company actually will still do their own like cost and benefits evaluations. For example, like for some industry, like they still benefit a lot, from maintaining this kind of open contact details. Business model of the real estate agencies, they still rely heavily on human-to-human communications, such as like cold calls from potential consumers, right? So, and also like for them, actually there is no significant difference in the risk levels, because the employees have always been publicly facing. So in this sense, I'm not sure like if all the companies would also follow, the government practice in this sense. And I think you also mentioned about like what would the potential impact, right?
2: Yes.
5: So I think whether You know, that's actually a loss occurs, depends really on if the company provides a very effective and efficient alternatives to, you know, the direct employee contact details. For example, if the company actually has very well-designed it and a user-friendly checkbox that effectively respond to inquiries and direct the topics to the right person, the impact can be minimal. However, if they do not provide more efficient alternatives, it may risk hindering communications with the public.
2: Yes, indeed. So, for example, what if companies start taking the step and only have, for example, one centralized email, and one person manages a centralized email, or an AI chatbot manages it and has to facilitate transferring. So it could slow down connection points. I mean, this is something that, for example, we in the news do on a very often basis. Every day I'm reaching out to different kinds of people to interview, and a direct connection facilitates a lot faster. How much slowdown could potentially happen, and how could this affect business continuity for different organizations if they don't have good, proper solutions? That's my worry. Could it have a serious impact in terms of delaying things by up to 24 hours in some cases?
5: I think it's really depend on the efficiency of the alternative they provided. And I think, as you have said, you know, because the risk of scamming and phishing is really, you know, increasing, right? It's increased to a point that, you know, people have no choice, or company have no choice, that they need to really to do something. So when we talk about the risk, usually we would try to, you know, evaluate the risk through two different factors. The first factor is actually the likelihood of occurring. And the second factor is actually the severity of the consequences, right? So actually both factors escalated very considerably nowadays. And, you know, phishing and then scamming occurs much more frequently nowadays. And they also bring much more serious consequences in terms of financial loss, operational disruptions, and damage to public trust and reputation. So I would say, you know, even though, you know, the business may find that properly, if they do not have, you know, good alternatives, you know, removing the direct contact list may slow down their response time a little bit. But, you know, the solution probably may be, you know, try to improve their, you know, their other alternative rather than really still maintaining the direct contact list in that sense.
2: That's right. That's a good point. But again, going back to what you said earlier, you don't think that many companies will take this step of removing direct contact details, or it'll be very industry dependent?
5: I would say it's really context dependent, depending on the, you know, the business model. Just as the example I have shared, you know, real estate, you know, agency, probably they were still maintaining the previous practice. And another example may be those organizations that need to send strong signals of transparency and accountability, like regulatory agency. So providing detailed contact information may signal their openness and encourage public engagement. So probably they may still, you know, keep their direct contact list. But for other companies that their business, you know, models or like actually their strategic goals does not really rely on this, you know, public facing aspect, or they are not, you know, subject to, you know, very strong public, monitoring, probably they would remove that.
2: But it's interesting, you mentioned the idea of like, if an industry needs to maintain transparency and openness, definitely government contacts would be a big part of that. But as we've seen, this step being taken with the online directory being pared down. So previously it was about names, emails, addresses, and office telephone numbers of a large number of public offices. But now it's been updated to streamline offices' contact details across whole of government. So now you're going to get things like maybe the contact details of the political office holders, the judicial appointment holders, the senior management and officers at director level or above. So that could be another approach. Rather than removing altogether, maybe only limited to the most front-facing potentially.
5: Yes, definitely. There would be a trend towards more selective disclosure of employee contact information. So I would say their disclosure would be more strategic. They will need to, you know, decide whether it's really bring the benefits, you know, rather than the cost, you know, outweighing the cost. But, you know, I would still, that may not become very universal across all industry, but instead very context dependent. It depends on, for example, you know, their business model, their strategic goals, and also because of the cost. You know, at this moment, some companies actually may still evaluate, when they evaluate the risk of, you know, scam and phishing, it's maybe still manageable, but no one can guarantee if technologies, you know, keep advancing, the cost becomes so high to manage this risk, you know, there could be a trend. So I would say there definitely would be a more selective disclosure, but it's not, you know, universal, and also it's really context dependent.
2: Good point. You know what else I think they need to address? If they're really worried about the security aspect of it, I know neither of us are security experts, lah, but when it comes to email and contacts, right? Do you know sometimes like people guess your email address? Like if there is a structure to your organization and it's always the same @, for example, and they realize that the front is always the same format, whether it's your surname, this or that, people do tend to guess it sometimes as well. Have you ever just been reached out of the blue by somebody who's guessed your email contact?
5: Yes, my job email box is always full.
2: Yes, same.
5: Yeah, so I would say really like whether they maintain a publicly, you know, accessible contact list may not necessarily, you know, the key. The key is that, you know, organizations need to plan their organizational communication channels very, strategically. Mm. So, and they need to ensure that whatever replaced the direct contact details, the channel should be efficient. It should be user-friendly, and also, you know, they need to try to find a balance of maintaining the human touch when it matters most.
2: Yeah. But again, I don't think the scammers are trying to get in touch with these government officials, but or these public servants. But I think they are trying to utilize this information to make their scam outreach a little bit better. They might use the details of your designation, your department, your address. They might put it as part of the signature that they utilize when they sign off from some of the emails or the phishing scams that come your way, or some of these robocalls that are happening on these AI-generated calls might use your particulars as an official as part of it. And I'm sure that's part of the suite that's happening with the AI tools that they use. They're sweeping all the government data, they're sweeping the official contact data list and incorporating that into their scam calls or scam details as well. So how do, because it's a very efficient and sophisticated network that these scam operations have, how do you think it would be best for companies to do the assessment? I guess they have to leave it up to the cyber people and the IT departments and things like that, rather than, it's got to be maybe a joint discussion between the human resource and the marketing and the IT people as well, I would imagine.
5: I think you have mentioned a very good point that, you know, definitely removing direct contact list is only part of the measures taken to actually manage the risk, the increasing risk of scam and phishing, right? So besides, you know, managing the publicly available information, definitely a lot of company or organizations, they are trying to provide more updated trainings to the employees regarding how they can recognize and also what should they do in response to those phishing attempts. They also implement a lot of like protective measures, like the verification protocols for sensitive requests. I think definitely there's no one single solutions to this very complex problem. This need to work, with a lot of different measures. So definitely increasing, you know, enhancing trainings and also providing updated trainings to employees would be and other very important measures need to be taken by companies.
2: Yes, but the good news is the way you've walked us through a lot of these solutions, it does seem like as long as it's being done the right way, as long as the quality of the alternative being provided is up to par, then there will not be too many in terms of trade-offs for business operations or continuity or customer access. But it's about doing it the right way. That's a good message to take away. Professor Fong, thank you so much for your time on today's Singapore Today Top Story. Assistant Professor Ivy Fong from the Department of Communications and New Media at the National University of Singapore. We've been discussing this recent announcement by the government where the actual government directory is being pared down. So in the past, anybody, member of the public, could access contact information of almost any public officer, and that's being pared down and being streamlined to, rather than list the contact details and addresses and emails and phone numbers of a large number of public officers, you're now mainly going to get just the key individuals. So I tailored today's topic to ask whether or not this would trickle down to other organisations in the private sector and whether this would affect business continuity.
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0: Cup may be over, but football action continues on MeWatch as Europe's biggest clubs return for pre-season. 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
1: Before earlier in July, I want to talk about dealing with extreme heat and heat waves with my doctor who's a consultant in emergency medicine. That's coming up on Health Matters. Stay tuned. But first up, it is your 7 p.m. news. Good evening, I'm Daniel Martin. It's your latest news updates. SMRT Trains has nearly doubled its annual profit after tax to $12.8 million as revenue rose 5.6% on the back of higher ridership and fare revenue. The rail operator says stronger earnings were partly offset by higher spending on repairs and maintenance as it continued investing in its network. SMRT also says its rail network achieved an average of about 2 million mean kilometers between failures for the first time earlier this year. It says that is twice the benchmark set by some of the world's best performing metro systems. Now, mean kilometers between failures is a measure of rail reliability, tracking the average distance a train travels before experiencing a delay of more than 5 minutes. SMRT says testing of the Johor Bahru Singapore RTS link is underway, adding that the opening date and fares will be announced in due course. COE premiums closed mixed in the latest bidding exercise, with smaller Cat A cars and commercial vehicles trending lower. COEs for smaller Cat A cars fell more than $2,100 to nearly $123,900. Commercial vehicle premiums, well, those dropped over $2,300 to around $91,500. But larger Cat B car premiums edge up to more than $129,900. Motorcycle COEs rose about $300 to over $10,500. And Open Cat's COEs increased more than $1,000 to $131,000. Investigations into discrepancies reported during last month's O-level exams for English, the oral exams, have found no evidence of a system malfunction. There was neither any cybersecurity incident detected, nor any discernible pattern of the incidents. More than 430 students from over 100 schools reported that a text prompt on a screen for a planned response segment differed from the one later posed by the examiners. Now, the Education Ministry shared that close to 5,000 students sat for the exam that one particular day. The ministry says the mean score of those who flagged the discrepancy is comparable to that of the rest of candidates who took the exam the same day. It adds students affected by the circumstances can apply for special consideration. The exam was held across several days. Here's Senior Minister of State for Education, Dr. Jana Puthucheary.
2: Putting together the technical details, the distribution pattern of the incidents across the stations, schools and time, as well as the variety of phrases reported by the students, SEAB has concluded that the cause for these incidents was not technical in nature, nor the result of a deliberate or malicious act.
1: Dr. Puthucheary says the oral exams are accessed through the SEAB or the Singapore Examinations and Assessment Board's system. Digital logs monitor all activities carried out in the system to ensure the integrity of the processes. Here's an exchange between Sengkang GRC MP Associate Professor James Lim and Dr. Puthucheary.
3: Is SEAB implicitly suggesting that there could have been an occasion of collective hallucination that occurred on that day? And if so, does this mean that the investigation would have perhaps implicitly privileged computer forensic evidence over the contemporary testimony of a significant number of human witnesses?
2: I think his implication that we're privileging one set of information over the other is incorrect. We're looking at both the testimony as well as the technical assessment. And the fact that the testimonies covered a wide variation in the phrases in itself is a very significant data point.
1: And here's our junior GRC MP Kenneth Tiong with Dr. Puthucheary.
4: Since SEAB has all the evidence needed, the login logs, the examiner's marking comments, the contemporaneous planning sheets,

0: as well as the audio from the session. Will the ministry allow someone outside SEAB to look at them to conduct an external investigation?
1: Indeed, we have had GovTech come in to audit the technical platforms, the processes and so forth, and they have come to the same conclusion as SEAB.
2: An AI healthcare model could be rolled out to private practitioners if its initial launch in the public sector proves successful. The Singapore Medical Foundation AI model, or Symphony, starts with a focus on eye-related illnesses and cardiometabolic diseases, such as diabetes and hypertension. It could be trained to cover more specialties. Public medical institutions use it to suggest diagnoses, treatment pathways, and next steps. The AI healthcare model is trained on local clinical data and practice guidelines. Other AI models could offer similar suggestions, but aren't tailored to Singapore's context. MPs from both sides of the House have raised concerns in Parliament on ensuring patient privacy with the use of the technology. Here's Health Minister Ong Ye Kung's response.
3: We must have safeguards, I agree, but we must strike a balance between leveraging the technology but putting in place the safeguards. And we can proceed on that basis. At some point, Singaporeans will see that, you know, healthcare services is improving, yet quite incident-free. That's when they have confidence and assurance. I think let the action and the results speak for itself.
2: A 38-year-old Singaporean, Mashari Mazlan, has been charged with abducting a 19-year-old man and possessing a scheduled weapon. The police say they were alerted at about 1:55 a.m. on Tuesday to a case of a man being threatened by a group of people at a car park along Canberra Street. The victim was allegedly confronted by two men and two women due to a dispute over a car rental disagreement. During the dispute, Mashari is said to have threatened the victim with a parang and forced him into a vehicle. He led the police on a chase that ended when the vehicle crashed into a lamppost. The suspect was arrested at the scene with a parang. Three other alleged accomplices were also arrested in follow-up investigations. Mashari has been remanded and will return to court next week. More than $1.2 million has been lost to phishing scams since late June. Police say at least 250 cases have been reported involving scammers impersonating courier companies such as DHL and Ninja Van. Victims received iMessages from foreign numbers claiming their parcels could not be delivered because of an invalid address. They were then directed to click on a link to update their personal details before being asked to pay a small redelivery fee and enter their payment information. Now, many only realized they'd been scammed after noticing unauthorized transactions on their bank accounts or credit cards. Police reminded the public that courier companies typically do not contact customers through iMessage and urge anyone who receives suspicious messages to report them immediately. South Korea has widened its highest level heatwave alerts, with 43% of the Greater Seoul area now under the emergency warning. The expansion comes a day after the capital, Seoul, was placed under the top tier alert for the first time. CNA's Paul Sung with more.
4: The alert system was introduced in June to warn the public about extreme temperatures. The country is enduring its most intense heat on record. New all-time highs were set three times over the past week alone, peaking at 42.5 degrees Celsius. The intense heat is expected to persist throughout the week. The country's president has declared a national disaster. 19 people have died from heat-related illnesses since mid-May.
2: 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Time for traffic. Good evening, everybody. I'm getting the details of the latest of breakdowns, accidents, heavy traffic warnings. Let's see what we've got. Okay, news of heavy traffic building up on quite a few spaces and spots. But first, I'll talk about the breakdown site. There's one on the AYE to Tuas after Penjuru Road. As for heavy traffic, PIE to Changi between Bedok Reservoir and CTE has some heavy traffic. SLE to CTE, it's heavy before Mandai Avenue. CTE to AYE, it's heavy at Orchard Road exit. BKE to Woodlands, heavy between Woodlands Road and the SLE. ECP to Changi, it's heavy between Marine Parade Road and Fort Road. BKE to Woodlands, heavy at Mandai Road exit.
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2: Fairly consistent this evening. I'm seeing partly cloudy conditions across the island till 8:30 p.m. The temperature range for today has been 25 to 33. Relative humidity 60 to 95. But for tomorrow, thundery showers over many areas in the late morning and early afternoon.
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7: If it's a matter of health, it matters. 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
2: Welcome in, everybody. Thank you so much for joining me on Health Matters. And here's what matters on this edition. With temperatures rising across the region, how do you deal with or cope with extreme hot weather? What kind of impact is it having on someone's health? How do you cope with a heat wave from a health perspective? My guest on the program is a consultant from the Department of Emergency Medicine, Dr. Ong Pei Yun. This is Health Matters. I'm Daniel Martin. Dr. Ong, thank you for joining me. Now, I've often talked about how at certain times of the year, you might see greater numbers of visits to the A&E department of any hospital. For example, at the end of the year, there tends to be more accidents and even drunk driving related issues. Is that the case when temperatures rise? I'm curious, and I think going forward, that might be the case, that as temperatures rise, you'd see more visits to an A&E department.
8: Well, Singapore is a very hot and humid country. We are hot and humid all year round, so we do expect to see such cases all year round. But with the recent heat wave, I guess we would expect to see a little bit more. Anecdotally, we have seen a little bit more. We don't have absolute numbers to say that, okay, there is a huge increase, because I think most cases are mild. For serious ones, they are thankfully not so common in Singapore, thanks to our good number of shelters and air conditioning indoors.
2: It is an air-conditioned nation, as some people have said. But of course, not everybody has easy access to that all the time. It is a luxury for a lot of people. So let's talk about what is happening and what might bring somebody in for a health matter associated with high temperatures. How do high temperatures affect the body, Dr. Ong?
8: Well, high temperatures can cause heat injuries. And there are actually quite a wide range of heat injuries that a person can suffer from when they're exposed to heat. From the mild end, it can be something as simple as a prickly heat where we get an itchy rash over our bodies after sweating and there's some tight clothing, it's uncomfortable, you get this itchy, uncomfortable rash, and it's quite easily solved by just cooling down, removing the clothing, and hydrating more. So that would be on the mild end. Well, progressing on to that, there is people who faint due to heat, and it's called heat syncope. And they faint after standing in the hot sun for a period of time. And the treatment is actually to let them lie down, rest, and cool down. But beyond that, what gets more worrying is heat cramps, where the muscles cramp after a period of heavy exercise due to a lot of sweating, dehydration, and sometimes due to rehydration with only water. And that causes the salts of the body to become imbalanced. And subsequently, the muscles will react by becoming cramped, and the person feels body aches all around. Now, even more severe than that, there is a heat exhaustion. Now, the core temperature of the body has risen, and there are a lot more symptoms for this. A person can feel a headache, particularly tired. Sometimes their judgment is a little bit impaired. They may feel giddy, irritable, their heart rate rises. Their blood pressure may drop a little bit. They are also dehydrated. They may also have profuse perspiration. This is still less severe than the most serious one of them all. That is heat stroke. Now, the core temperature in heat stroke is very high. It's greater than 40.5. It can go higher and higher. The higher it is, the more dangerous it is. Now, a person who has heat stroke is confused, lethargic. If severe, they can go on to have seizures, go into a coma, their heart rate can be very high, the blood pressure drops. Sometimes it affects the conduction of the heart and they have abnormalities in the ECG. If it affects the lungs, their lungs can fill with some fluids and they become breathless as well. They may also have effects on the gut. So they have vomiting, diarrhea, and their skin is hot and dry. Progressing from that, they can go into kidney failure, liver failure, and there is even a risk of death. In heat stroke, the risk of death is approximately 5%. So these are all things that we have to be rather careful and to look out for in our hot and humid Singapore.
9: My gosh, how can it be so severe in that case? What is at the root of it? Is it because the high temperature has resulted in dehydration, or is it something more than that?
8: Primarily, it is often from dehydration. Our bodies have an ability to regulate our own temperatures, but only within a narrow range. If we are unable to remove ourselves from a hot environment and we are exposed to a hot environment for a prolonged period, we become dehydrated, the body loses fluid, and then it loses the ability to then regulate its own temperature. So once that happens, the core temperature of the body starts going higher and higher. So beyond a certain temperature, the cells of the body don't function properly. And that's when things start to happen. You know, eventually it starts by more minor things like feeling irritable, giddy, tired, cramps and aches. But if it's unchecked, it goes higher and higher. And then, of course, it can lead to a risk of mortality as well.
9: Actually, that's interesting, Dr. Ong. Let me pick up on that. Most people might assume that thirst is the sign to look out for, to say that somebody is dehydrated or maybe been in hot weather for too long. But a lot of the things that you mentioned are very intriguing as well, because they might not be something somebody automatically connects to the idea of the hot weather. Are there some hidden signs that we should be looking out for?
8: Thirst is may or may not be the first sign. Sometimes if we are thirsty and we ignore it, that sensation of thirst can even go away. Some other signs that we should notice and that will be signs of dehydration: feeling unusually tired, muscles aching, feeling irritable. And for someone who's, let's say, a sportsman, their performance will go down. They can't run as fast or as they usually can or as far. They can feel giddy. They may feel a sensation of a fast heartbeat as well. And they could sweat an extreme amount, like much more than expected. But beyond a certain level where it reaches heat stroke, in fact, the body loses the ability to sweat and the skin becomes hot and dry.
9: So you see, if you're looking out for thirst or sweat as signs, those are not the signs. Those are actually, they might not even be present in those situations. So when is the point at which somebody should be seeking medical attention for this?
8: Well, the whole thing is actually a range. So the first step is actually to prevent it happening at all, of course. But if it actually does happen, let's say somebody is out in the sun for a period of time and they start feeling a little bit unwell, they should recognize it. If they can recognize it, they take steps to correct it. For example, they take a break, they go into the shade, they cool down, they get a drink. Maybe they take a cool shower. And so if they feel better after that, then they should be fine and they just take it easy for the rest of that day. But if in the events that it's worse than that, they start to feel giddy, unwell, and or they even faint. If they faint, they don't recover, they should call an ambulance. If they have severe body aches, and if, let's say, this is followed by a dark urine, there's a sign of possibly a muscle injury, and they should also go to the hospital to get that checked out as well.
9: Look at that. Those are some of the kinds of pains that can be felt and the injuries that can happen with this kind of heat pain and heat situation and heat wave aspects as well. Let's talk about whether some individuals, more than others, are more prone, more at risk. Are there at-risk individuals, really, Dr. Ong?
8: Yes. Actually, there are certain groups of people who are a little bit more prone to heat injuries. So as you've mentioned, an elderly person has a decreased ability to regulate their own heat. And so does a very young person, like an infant, a very young child. they have less sweat production and a little bit of an increased body surface area ratio to their bodies. Aside from that, people who are, say, bedridden or unable to move about, they're unable to control their environment, also are more prone to heat injuries. Other risk factors we would want to know about, person who is intoxicated or on drugs. If they have underlying illnesses, they already have fever or they are dehydrated, then they are also more prone to heat injuries. And certain medical conditions, a person who is heavily obese with cardiac conditions, thyroid problems, they are more prone to heat injuries. Aside from these, as we know, certain populations are a little bit more prone. So those who need to be outdoors for prolonged durations, workers who need to be outdoors, those who are doing military training outdoors, or athletes who are doing endurance or endurance training and prolonged outdoor workouts. So they need to be cautious. It doesn't mean that they cannot be outdoors. It doesn't mean that all the above people cannot be outdoors, but they just need to be more aware and to be more careful since they are more prone to heat injuries.
9: What can they do to mitigate this? Let's say our older loved one who's at home in a small flat with no air conditioning, and maybe they're spending a lot of time on the couch or in the bed because of their mobility issues. For that person, for example, what would you recommend? How can we mitigate for our older loved ones, let's say?
8: Well, the first step is probably awareness. Awareness by their family members that this person could be exposed to prolonged heat for a long time. And they could be gradually dehydrating because of a lot of sweating and so on. They could take some steps to cool down the rooms. For example, have a fan, increase the circulation. And the clothing, they should wear something which is breathable, porous, airy, and also the material of the sofa or the bed that they're on, make it something that which is breathable and cooling. These will help. Now, also ensuring that they are adequately hydrated and taking steps to monitor this. If the person is not well and has fever, then they should increase their fluids intake to make sure that they are not dehydrated.
9: Remember, similarly, you were saying?
8: Well, I'm just thinking about, for example, children as well.
9: Yeah.
8: If children are left alone in a warm place or in, let's say, in an enclosed environment, it could also be hot and they might not be able to express it.
9: In the childcare center, let's say, or in the playground area, let's say, that kind of thing.
8: Yeah, and forget to drink. Parents didn't notice how much they drank and so on.
9: And I was going to say, like, it's so easy. You know, you want to reach out for the cold soda or the teh-peng or something like that. That's not hydration per se, is it? Because like sodas and coffees and teas, those are diuretics potentially, yeah?
8: Well, actually, unlike what a lot of people think that you should drink only water, for rehydration...
9: You need better salts.
8: Yes, we need to take adequate salt solutions. So ideally, isotonic drinks are best. Mm. But aside from isotonic drinks, good drinks for rehydration would be coconut drinks, coconut juice and fruit juices. These also contain a good amount of salts and a little bit of sugar, which actually helps to combat all the effects of heat injuries.
9: Because like you said earlier on, if you're just rehydrating with lots and lots and lots of water, that still could put you at risk for certain issues, is it?
8: That's right. If we are dehydrated and we rehydrate with only water, what happens is the salts in our body get diluted. Mm. So our sodium could go down, our chloride could go down, and these lead to some symptoms like muscle cramps and so on. So when replenishing the fluids, we should take isotonic drinks or make our own, you know, with coconut water, fruit juices. These would be good.
9: Coconut water as well. Wow. Okay, very good. Good to know. Let's talk about this WhatsApp that's come through. One of my listeners asking whether or not when you've got extreme weather and extreme heat, whether that can worsen or aggravate somebody's mental health aspects as well, maybe even trigger something like anxiety or mental health worries. Any truth to that, Doc?
8: I don't think there's a direct correlation for this. Definitely the hot weather would make us all feel more irritable, more grumpy. If we are dehydrated, we naturally feel more irritable and more easily, more snappy. But in terms of increased psychosis and depression, there is probably no direct correlation.
9: Thanks, Chloe, for that question. I want to end off this segment, Dr. Ong, with your insight into what more we can be doing to mitigate this situation and to deal with the hot weather. I've done many shows where, like, you know, during the hay season and during the COVID season, and it's always easier said than done. And this is the case with the hot weather as well, because it's just always there and there's very little you can do about it. What are your top tips in terms of making sure that we're healthy during this hot weather?
8: Well, first of all, I would tell people not to completely avoid the outdoors.
9: Yes, we still need our vitamin D.
8: That's right. If we are indoors all day long and never go out, that's not good for us either. So what we can do is we can adapt. We try to avoid the hottest times of the day to be outdoors. We can do our workouts in the early morning. And actually, it's beautiful to see the sunrise. And try to end before like 9 something, before it gets very hot. Or maybe go in the evenings. I would say, of course, things like wearing more breathable, cooler clothing, adequate hydration. And also to listen to our bodies. It's good to still do our outdoor exercises. Or if it's really, really too hot or the weather is so bad, we can shift it indoors and do it in air conditioning as well. But we also give our bodies time to adjust. Our bodies are actually quite capable of acclimatizing. And people who are used to heat are actually able to adapt much better. I mean, for example, an interesting nugget of information. If a person who is not used to heat can sweat a maximum of about a liter of sweat per hour, but if they have gone through a little bit of a heat acclimatization, they might be able to sweat up to 2 to 3 liters of sweat per hour. Of course, they need to replenish this by drinking and making sure they don't get dehydrated. But that's how the body can get used to it and regulate our own temperatures.
9: That is so fascinating.
8: Yes, everything is, you know.
9: What benefit of being in the tropics, lah, maybe?
8: That's right. So we are probably, all of us are probably fairly acclimatized, actually.
9: Is there any truth to the idea that we can just hide in the aircon, everything will be fine?
8: Staying indoors, well, then you'll be missing your vitamin D. And outdoors has other benefits in terms of being good for our general well-being. And exercise is good. Just, we just need to be aware of the risk of heat injuries and take steps to mitigate these risks.
9: There we go. Thank you so much to my guest, a consultant in emergency medicine, Dr. Ong Pei Yun. We've been talking about, you know, in light of the extreme heat that we're seeing in the region and the heat wave concerns, what do you need to know in terms of how to cope with a heat wave? That has been today's Health Matter. I'm Daniel Martin. Thank you for joining me.
7: Before making any decisions based on the information in our program, please consult a medical professional.
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18: The future of global shipping depends on cleaner fuels, and the race is on to develop them. But what if a fuel claiming to be green isn't?
19: They look the same, they smell the same.
18: In Singapore, scientists are searching for fuel fingerprints hidden at the atomic level.
19: the most important clue that we are looking for lies in the carbon.
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9: You're listening to Singapore Today. Welcome aboard, everybody. Thank you for joining me. It is Wednesday, August the 5th. I'm Daniel Martin, keeping you company till 8. Now it's 7 past, oh no, now it's half past 7. Look at me flipping it around there. Time for your latest news.
20: 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Understand Asia.
9: Good evening. I've got your latest news. It's Singapore Today. I'm Daniel Martin. Investigations into discrepancies reported during last month's O-level English oral exam have found no evidence of a system malfunction. There was neither any cybersecurity incident detected nor any discernible pattern of the incidents. More than 430 students from over 100 schools reported that a text prompt on a screen for a planned response segment differed from the one later posed by the examiners. The Education Ministry shared that close to 5,000 students sat for the exam that one particular day. The ministry says the mean score of those who flagged the discrepancy is comparable to that of the rest of the candidates who took the exam the same day. It adds students affected by the circumstances can apply for special consideration. The exam was held across several days. Here is Senior Minister of State for Education, Dr. Janil Puthucheary.
1: Putting together the technical details, the distribution pattern of the incidents across the stations, schools and time, as well as the variety of phrases reported by the students, SEAB has concluded that the cause for these incidents was not technical in nature, nor the result of a deliberate or malicious act.
9: And Dr. Puthucheary says the oral exams are accessed through the SEAB or Singapore Examinations and Assessment Board's system. Digital logs monitor all activities carried out in the system to ensure the integrity of the processes. Here's an exchange between Sengkang GRC MP Associate Professor James Lim and Dr. Puthucheary.
21: Is SEAB implicitly suggesting that there could have been an occasion of collective hallucination that occurred on that day? And if so, does this mean that the investigation would have perhaps implicitly privileged computer forensic evidence over the contemporary testimony of a significant number of human witnesses?
1: I think his implication that we're privileging one set of information over the other is incorrect. We're looking at both the testimony as well as the technical assessment. And the fact that the testimonies covered a wide variation in the phrases in itself is a very significant data point.
9: Here's our junior GRC MP Kenneth Tiong with Dr. Puthucheary.
0: Since SEAB has all the evidence needed, the login logs, the examiners' marking comments, the contemporaneous planning sheets, as well as the audio from the session, will the ministry allow someone outside SEAB to look at them to conduct an external investigation?
1: Indeed, we have had GovTech come in to audit the technical platforms, the processes and so forth, and they have come to the same conclusion as SEAB.
9: The National Parks Board received and investigated an average of 75 alleged community animal cruelty cases per year over the past 3 years. Two were referred for prosecution during the period. This was in response to a parliamentary question filed. Here is Senior Minister of State for National Development, Alvin Tan.
22: Now, to ensure that the Animals and Birds Act, ABA, remains effective in deterring animal cruelty and abuse, we are reviewing the ABA to enhance enforcement powers and strengthen the penalty framework for animal welfare offences. This includes reviewing imprisonment terms and disqualification orders for both first-time and repeat offenders.
9: Headlines anytime on CNA 938 and at cna.asia. Traffic updates for you. I've got your latest. Getting details of an accident on the PIE to Tuas after Adam Road, avoid lane 1. Also, KPE to ECP, a breakdown before Buangkok East Drive. PIE to Changi, a breakdown after Toa Payoh exit 16A. CTE to SLE, a breakdown at Seletar West Link exit. And a breakdown on the AYE to Tuas after the PIE. Time for the latest for the markets and economies across Asia. Sani Hamid joining me as promised. He's Director of Wealth Management Financial Alliance. Okay, Sani, we looked at Asian market numbers today. We saw that, yes, maybe robust earnings and renewed appetite for tech could have sent Wall Street to record highs. Did that impact what we saw here in Asia today?
3: Well, it's a story of two regions. If you look at Southeast Asia, as you mentioned earlier, the STI is actually down 0.6, despite the fact that Wall Street rallied so strongly. But then again, Jakarta is only up 0.5, KL up 0.9. However, if you go on to North Asia, what you see is you see the Kospi up 3.8%, Taiwan up 2.9%, and I think the Nikkei is also up about 3.7%. So the tech-laden, tech-heavy indices have done well, of course, on the back of that strong rebound on AI over on Wall Street.
2: Next up, I want to talk about the yen. It's been a couple of busy days for the yen and the US intervention as well, the US-Japan intervention. The yen has steadied around 157 per dollar level. Do you think we're going to see more moves to actually strengthen the currency, more intervention? And could that trigger some fresh volatility across the Asian Forex market?
3: I think almost certainly. I think that the authorities, both the BOJ and the Federal Reserve, have drawn the line in the sand, so to say. And so I think it's going to be this tussle between so-called markets versus the authorities. It may cause the yen to strengthen, but I think everybody's on a lookout to see whether if the market, or at least if speculators decide to unwind their position and we see a much stronger yen, whether that would spill over into what they call other Asian currencies, because it may cause what is called an unwinding of the carry trade. People tend to borrow in yen and then invest in other high-yielding assets. If the yen gets too expensive, those people who borrow in yen now will have to return at a much more stronger yen position, which is detrimental to them. So that's really one thing that we're looking at. But again, it's not gone down, or rather the yen has not strengthened enough for that to happen at this point.
2: Next, investors weighing on reports that U.S. President Donald Trump's administration is drafting this ban on Chinese data center devices. What kind of implications could that have, or is that having, on greater China market perception right now?
3: I think very much like, you know, the prior bans on semiconductors and so on and so forth, it's going to be short-term weighing on the Chinese names, or at least Chinese markets. But longer term, we've seen over and over again, what it actually does in the long run is to accelerate China's push into trying to replace some of these items that gets banned. So short term, a bit of volatility. Long term, probably plays into China's hands, I would say.
2: Next up, looking to India's. Let's go India first. India Central Bank holding the policy rate for the fourth straight review. It's at 5.25%. It is also monitoring the inflationary impact from higher oil prices. What's that done to impact the rupee's strength?
3: The rupee, has been quite stable. It's not gone too much anywhere. I think it was widely expected, number one. But like many other central banks, the RBI is now weighing between potentially higher inflation from volatile energy prices and, of course, trying to preserve economic growth. So as much as possible, they will not try and raise rates unless really necessary. And I think today's stance kind of falls into that category.
2: And to Indonesia next, the economy logging stronger than expected performance for the second quarter. It's expanded 5.3% on year. It's been intervention after intervention after intervention for them ever since that downgrade situation. Could tighter financial conditions and external uncertainties continue to hurt this momentum for the rest of the year? Or can they really just, you know, continue doing this salvaging?
3: So I guess it depends, because the weaker rupiah, it is a tailwind for the economy itself and the exports. The commodity markets are strong overall globally, and that helps them. But again, it's weighed against tighter global financial conditions, potentially a slowdown in the global economy, geopolitical situation. So it's left to be seen whether this can be repeated. But again, I think it all really depends on the overall global situation rather than what's happening in Indonesia at this point.
2: It does indeed. Got it. Thank you so much, Sunny. Good to talk to you. We'll keep our eye on the widening global financial situation as well. Sunny Hamid there joining me on this edition. He's Director of Wealth Management at Financial Alliance. This has been Asia Business.
4: Now, the Wellness Hour with Cheryl Goh. Now, when businesses face uncertainty, employee well-being is often seen as a nice to have rather than a necessity.
5: Yet as organizations grapple with burnout, talent retention, and rising healthcare costs, there's growing recognition that investing in health, it's about building a resilient workforce and healthier habits that last. We have with us Tay Jin Lee, who is Head of AIA Vitality and Product Proposition, as well as Lee Guang Tong, who is AIA Employee Benefits Director, Workplace Wellness, SP Rise, Authorized Representative of AIA. Burnout now is a part of everyday workplace conversations. Are organizations becoming better at recognizing and addressing burnout in their workers?
6: Right now, what we are doing as a company is really to look out for employees who are actually facing these issues. But we also recognize that it's not just a program, like not just having counselors there or having open doors, but also the employees, they are also wary about being judged. We do know of friends, yeah, you know, who have some conditions or they feel depressed and they don't know who to turn to. And they feel that maybe if I talk to my other friends or colleagues, I may be judged or I may be put on a vulnerable position.
4: Yeah, so they're seen as weak.
6: Yeah,
4: right?
6: That's right.
23: Yeah.
6: That's right.
23: And very important, I also felt that the leaders have to create a safe space, that outlet for them.
4: Yeah.
23: And I think that is really important to really have a safe space where they can comfortably share their challenges and without being judged.
24: The Wellness Hour, brought to you by AIA Singapore.
25: It's a Singapore Today top story with Daniel Martin.
2: Good to have you on board, everybody. Thank you for joining me on the Singapore Today top story. And you have been hearing, of course, constant reports about temperatures soaring across Asia. Case in point, South Korea right now battling its most intense heat wave on record, temperatures soaring to an unprecedented 42.5 degrees Celsius. And the extreme heat has claimed something like 19 lives. Lim Yan Suk has more on how the government is responding.
26: Now, the capital, Seoul, has responded with a range of measures. It has ordered construction sites to suspend outdoor projects during the hottest hours. It has cancelled, moved outdoor public events indoors, and it has expanded welfare checks on the elderly residents who are living alone, providing them with cooling subsidies for low-income households, and also increased support for the homeless shelters. Now, the Seoul city has also stepped up water spraying on major roads to reduce the surface temperatures, and is also operating thousands of cooling shelters across the capital.
2: We do know that the heat wave alerts have been widened across the South Korean region. 43% of Greater Seoul now under emergency warning. Then across the sea in Japan, parts of the country have topped 40 degrees, thousands hospitalized for heat stroke, and even three lions at a Tokyo zoo suspected to have died from a heat stroke situation amid the country's intense summer heat. So we're seeing temperatures soaring in Asia, which begs the question, when will or if Singapore will be next? Joining me is Assistant Professor Wang Jingyu from the National Institute of Education at NTU, who is Principal Investigator of the Climate Transformation Program, the Earth Observatory of Singapore, also Cluster Lead for Extreme Heat at the Center for Climate Change and Environmental Health. Professor, a pleasure to connect with you again. Thank you very much for your time.
27: Hi, Daniel. Good afternoon, everyone.
2: Let's talk about the nature of the current heat wave and the reports that we're seeing from parts of East Asia, even Southeast Asia as well. How exceptional is this current heat wave weather-wise?
27: Yeah, in terms of the heat wave over Japan, nationwide, the temperature hit 40 degrees and higher to 42.5 degrees for 5 days in a row. That is the longest streak on record. Japan even created a new term called extreme heat days. In the meanwhile, the South Korea is facing its most extreme heat wave over a century. So on 2nd August, the recorded 42.5 degrees was reported, and it is refreshing the highest temperature since the modern records became available since 1904. And as mentioned, the heat has pushed the South Korea all-time high, and more than 2,000 people have suffered from the heat-related illnesses. And this summer is rewriting both countries' climate history.
2: And we're also seeing
9: like even parts of South and Southeast Asia affected, are we not? I mean, parts of India and Pakistan in June, something like peak maximum air temperatures topped something like 46 to 47.6. That was the feels-like temperature, really, and I'm sure urban concrete heat is contributing to that as well. But still, the feels-like temperatures in Southeast Asia, in Thailand, Vietnam, and Myanmar, we saw extreme humid heat where heat indices measured things like 52 to 54 degrees Celsius in parts of Thailand and Bangkok. So it's like, this is not limited to East Asia. We're seeing it across the Asian region?
27: Yeah, over the entire East Asia region. Because there are three factors. First, the background temperature is rising because of the global warming. And secondly, we are experiencing the Godzilla El Nino events. So during the Godzilla El Nino, the sea surface temperature over the West Pacific, which is the coast of the East Asia, is below the normal. So that means the sea surface temperature is cooler than normal. So the evaporation from the ocean is suppressed. So that means we have less fuel to generate the cloud and precipitation. And the cloud and the precipitation are most effective, barrier that can block the sunlight. So that means it can form a sun umbrella to protect us from the exposure of the extreme heat. However, because of the lower sea surface temperature, these umbrellas are becoming more transparent. So its power of the sun isolation effect is suppressed. Wow. And the third factor is the emergence of the strong tropical cyclone, which is also known as typhoon, Delphin. The Delphin is a moisture sink. So it's redistributes the moisture across the entire East Asia. So originally, it was supposed to be evenly distributed, so we can see cloud here and there. However, the typhoon, because of its strong intensity, it's redistributed, it's reconcentrated all the moisture around itself. So that means originally, we have less moisture, we have a less chance for cloud and precipitation, and now because of the typhoon, on top of that, the moisture are further deprived from those countries across the entire East Asia, including South Korea, Japan, and also other Southeast Asia country, and even some Southern Asia country.
9: Oh gosh, this is really
27: three factors together.
9: It's really no doubt why the phrase "the perfect storm" arises. We're seeing a culmination of events that are feeding into or worsening each other. Just for my listeners' knowledge, the latest on Typhoon Dolphin is it's currently tracking across the Western Pacific. And we saw a large and strong typhoon after some rapid movements into Cat 5 late last week. Looking at this combination of factors, well, actually, no, let me delve into one of those factors first, because that's the factor that we're going to hear the most of this year, Super El Nino. How long is Super El Nino expected to last, Prof?
27: At least towards this winter. We, according to the models run by the state-of-the-art climate research centers, so it's kind of like we are doomed.
9: Yes, it is.
27: So it will emerge and persist.
9: For at least until the end of the year?
27: Yes.
9: Okay. With the potential to continue into next year?
27: That's beyond the prediction lead time limit. So right. It's unclear.
9: Okay. So at least as for now, we know it's at least for the end of next year. That doesn't mean it's ended this year. That doesn't mean it's ending, but it just means that that's what we've been able to predict until. That's the end point thus far.
27: Yeah, that's true.
9: Got it. Okay, so looking at this perfect storm, this culmination of factors that are contributing and working together to create this extreme heat, not to mention, you know, the elements of, like I said, urban heat. That's a big pressure for a lot of Asian economies and countries as well. When is Singapore next? Or is Singapore next? Any predictions thus far with regard to that for heat wave?
27: Yes, according to the historical record, we do see a rising trend, over Singapore. So that is not a very good sign. And also, scientists from Center for Climate Research Singapore and MSS, they are also running the models. And we are also counting on their V3 projections. So Singapore has not yet hit 40 degrees Celsius, which is an alarm triggering line. Mm-hmm. And currently, our record high is 37 degrees Celsius, mm-hmm. Which occurred back in 2019 and 2023. But eventually, the temperature here could reach that threshold as early as mid-century, so I mean 2050, under the climate change and urban heating. So the answer is yes, it is possible, just not yet.
2: But in those years ahead, would it not need a repeat of the current scenarios that you described, a combination of a typhoon and a moisture sink, as well as a super El Nino event? Wouldn't those elements also have to be a part of it for it to reach that high over Singapore?
27: We are talking about two factors. One is the climate trend. One is the occurrence of extreme events. Mm. So for the trend, we have some prediction power, but for the occurrence of extreme events, weather events, we don't have such prediction power.
2: Got it.
27: So the answer is we don't know.
2: Yes. But the current situation, the current heat wave that we're seeing in East Asia and parts of Southeast Asia as well, any indications that we're going to experience that this year as well?
27: It is less likely. Because as mentioned, it's the three factors form a perfect storm of extreme heat. So based on the occurrence frequency and the return period, it's highly likely that it could occur. The three factors could combine again.
2: And are we seeing the tail end of the impact of those three factors? Because, I mean, we're still seeing South Korea and Japan experiencing those extreme heat aspects.
27: Yes, as long as the typhoon Delphin make the landfall, eventually I think it will make landfall this Saturday or Sunday. So it will dissipate. Mm. So after that, the concentrated moisture will be redistributed across Southeast Asia and helping those countries and also Southeast Asia to form cloud easily.
2: Got it. Okay. So I'm curious because a lot of Singaporeans, I think the word on the street, a lot of us just assume like, oh, we're on the equator. We're going to get it very bad if the heat wave does come here. Does our positioning, does our location very close to the equator make any difference with regard to the current extreme heat situation?
27: Actually, we are kind of blessed because being on the equator means less seasonal variation. So we have very constant solar insolation. So we have less chance for more extreme heat. So what makes Singapore more vulnerable is not the constant heat. It is the high humidity. So the high humidity can trap the heat. And also, Singapore is 100% urbanized country. So the urban heat island effect, which can add on top of that, which can keep the city warm through the day and the night. And the short answer is no one can escape from the mm-hmm. impact of climate change, but it only matters when.
2: Yes, indeed. Looking at the fact that no one can escape, we've seen reports of deaths associated with the extreme heat and humidity aspects as well. Let's talk a little bit about that. So numbers of deaths being reported in Japan, in South Korea. The latest from the outdoor aspect of it is we saw the report from the Tokyo Zoo of three lions suspected to have died from heat stroke as well. The zoo noting that Japan's humid heat is very different from, example, the African dry heat where these animals would have originated. What does that tell us about the dangers of humidity during extreme heat for all of us?
27: So, yes, over Singapore, the heat is different from Africa. It is not about the reading on the thermometer. It's more about the high humidity level. So the high humidity level can stop the sweat from cooling us down. So even maybe 34 degrees is unbearable. And the lines death is a warning sign, which means humidity may kill not only animals, but also humans. It can remove our primary defense, which is evaporative cooling. We can sweat, and the sweat can be evaporated and causing the cooling across our body. As climate change pushes both the temperature and the humidity higher in places like Singapore, Japan, and other countries and regions in Southeast Asia and East Asia, the threat is not just the temperature thermometer reading. It's about the combination of the heat and the moisture, which can make the 34 degree feels unbearable. And at times, it's quite dangerous for both animals and people.
9: Yes. So, Professor, you mentioned there is indeed a likelihood that Singapore could see temperatures above 40 degrees by the mid-century mark or before. And humidity, as we've just described, is also a big factor in terms of the health and safety of people within this region. Talk to us about what can be done to mitigate those two elements. We can't do very much to change temperature, but do we need to do a lot to change humidity or the feeling or the feels like aspect of something? And could that have an impact in terms of health and safety?
27: Yes, the source of the heat is always the sun. So if we can plant more trees, for example, the 1 million tree project, so we can create more shelters, more shade under the sun. That's the most effective cooling way that we can take. And people should adjust their outdoor work schedule to reduce the duration of the exposure, for example. And also they can change their dress code. So I think MOE is applying the new dress code called dress down during the hot hours of the day, so which is also a good sign. And something general public should take is first is to keep hydrated, to maintain a balance, to make sure that you have enough water to sweat. And second is to watch out for the My Yingwei app for the heat wave signs. So if it is extremely hot outside, then you should refrain from going out. So those are the countermeasures I can think of.
9: Yes. Going forward, it's clear that Singaporeans need to be more mindful and attentive to monitoring the daily temperatures, monitoring the daily weather. It's something that I think a lot of us in Singapore who've grown up for the last 20 years here, maybe 20, 30 years, we don't pay attention to the weather report. We just think it's always going to be hot and wet. But going forward, it's going to impact aspects of your behavior, aspects of your dressing, aspects of your outdoor activity. It's going to be something that we need to retrain ourselves to actually pay very close attention to. Assistant Professor Wang Qingyu, thank you so much for your time from the National Institute of Education at NTU, Principal Investigator with the Climate Transformation Program at the Earth Observatory of Singapore, as well as the Cluster Lead for Extreme Heat at the Center for Climate Change and Environmental Health.
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0: Cup may be over, but football action continues on MeWatch as Europe's biggest clubs return for pre-season. 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
1: Illy doubled its annual profit after tax to $12.8 million as revenue rose 5.6% on the back of higher ridership and fare revenue. The rail operator says stronger earnings were partly offset by higher spending on repairs and maintenance as it continued investing in its network. SMRT also says its rail network achieved an average of about 2 million mean kilometers between failures for the first time earlier this year. It says that's twice the benchmark set by some of the world's best performing metro systems. Mean kilometers between failures is a measure of rail reliability, tracking the average distance of a train travels before experiencing a delay of more than 5 minutes. SMRT says testing of the Johor Bahru-Singapore RTS link is underway, adding that the opening date and fares will be announced in due course. COE premiums closed mixed in the latest bidding exercise, with smaller Category A cars and commercial vehicles trending lower. COEs for smaller Category A cars fell more than $2,100 to nearly $123,900. Commercial vehicle premiums dropped over $2,300 to around $91,500. But the larger category B car premiums edged up to more than $129,900. Motorcycle COEs rose about $300 to over $10,500. And open category COEs increased more than $1,000 to $131,000. An AI healthcare model could be rolled out to private practitioners if its initial launch in the public sector proves successful. The Singapore Medical Foundation AI model, or Symphony for short, starts with a focus on eye-related illnesses and cardiometabolic diseases such as diabetes and hypertension. It could be trained to cover more specialties. Public medical institutions use it to suggest diagnoses, treatment pathways, and next steps. The AI healthcare model is trained on local clinical data and practice guidelines. Other AI models could offer similar suggestions, but aren't tailored to Singapore's context. MPs from both sides of the House have raised concerns in Parliament on ensuring patient privacy with the use of the technology. Here's Health Minister Ong Ye Kung's response.
2: We must have safeguards, I agree, but we must strike a balance between leveraging the technology but putting in place the safeguards. And if we can proceed on that basis, at some point, Singaporeans will see that, you know, healthcare services is improving, yet quite incident-free. That's when they have confidence and assurance. I think let the action and the results speak for itself.
1: Investigations into discrepancies reported during last month's O-level English oral examination have found no evidence of a system malfunction. There was neither any cybersecurity incident detected, nor any discernible pattern of the incidents. More than 430 students from over 100 schools reported that a text prompt on a screen for a planned response segment differed from the one later posed by the examiners. The Education Ministry shared that close to 5,000 students sat for the exam that one particular day. The ministry says the mean score of those who flagged the discrepancy is comparable to that of the rest of the candidates who took the exam the same day. It adds students affected by their circumstances can apply for special consideration. The exam was held across several days. Here's Senior Minister of State for Education, Dr. Janil Puthucheary.
3: Putting together the technical details, the distribution pattern of the incidents across the stations, schools and time, as well as the variety of phrases reported by the students, SEAB has concluded that the cause for these incidents was not technical in nature, nor the result of a deliberate or malicious act.
1: Dr. Puthucheary says the oral exams are accessed through the SEAB, or the Singapore Examinations and Assessment Board's system. Digital

0: Logs monitor all activities carried out in the system to ensure the integrity of the processes. Here's an exchange between Sengkang GRC MP Associate Professor James Lim and Dr. Puthucheary.
1: Is SEAB implicitly suggesting that there could have been an occasion of collective hallucination that occurred on that day? And if so, does this mean that the investigation would have perhaps implicitly privileged computer forensic evidence over the contemporary testimony of a significant number of human witnesses?
2: I think his implication that we're privileging one set of information over the other is incorrect. We're looking at both the testimony as well as the technical assessment. And the fact that the testimonies covered a wide variation in the phrases in itself is a very significant data point.
0: And here's Aljunied GRC's MP Kenneth Tiong with Dr. Puthucheary.
3: Since SEAB has all the evidence needed, the login logs, the examiner's marking comments, the contemporaneous planning sheets, as well as the audio from the session, will the ministry allow someone outside SEAB to look at them to conduct an external investigation?
2: Indeed, we have had GovTech come in to audit the technical platforms, the processes and so forth, and they have come to the same conclusion as SEAB.
0: Nearly half of Singapore's primary schools are oversubscribed in Phase 2C of this year's Primary 1 registration exercise. The Education Ministry's data shows that 79 of the 179 participating schools received more applications than available places, with 73 set to conduct balloting. Princess Elizabeth Primary School in Bukit Batok was the most oversubscribed, attracting 159 applications for just 40 places. It was followed by Northland Primary School in Yishun, which received 141 applications for 42 places. Nanhua Primary School, Chongfu School and Rosyth School rounded out the top five. The next phase, Phase 2C Supplementary, is for children who have yet to secure a Primary 1 place. Vacancies will be announced on the 11th of August. A 38-year-old Singaporean, Mashari Mazlan, has been charged with abducting a 19-year-old man and possessing a scheduled weapon. The police say they were alerted at about 1:55 a.m. on Tuesday to a case of a man being threatened by a group of people at a car park along Canberra Street. The victim was allegedly confronted by two men and two women due to a dispute over a car rental agreement. During the dispute, Mashari is set to have threatened the victim with a parang and forced him into a vehicle. He led the police on a chase that ended when the vehicle crashed into a lamppost. The suspect was arrested at the scene with the parang. Three other alleged accomplices were also arrested in follow-up investigations. Mashari has been remanded and will return to court next week. More than $1.2 million has been lost to phishing scams since late June. Police say at least 250 cases have been reported involving scammers impersonating courier companies such as DHL and Ninjavan. Victims received iMessages from foreign phone numbers claiming their parcels could not be delivered because of an invalid address. They were then directed to click on a link to update their personal details before being asked to pay a small redelivery fee and enter their payment information. Many only realized they had been scammed after noticing unauthorized transactions on their bank accounts or credit cards. Police remind the public that courier companies typically do not contact customers through iMessage and urge anyone who receives suspicious messages to report them immediately. South Korea has widened its highest-level heatwave alerts, with 43% of the Greater Seoul area now under the emergency warning. The expansion comes a day after the capital Seoul was placed under the top-tier alert for the first time. CNA's Paul Sung tells us more.
4: The alert system was introduced in June to warn the public about extreme temperatures. The country is enduring its most intense heat on record. New all-time highs were set three times over the past week alone, peaking at 42.5 degrees Celsius. The intense heat is expected to persist throughout the week. The country's president has declared a national disaster. 19 people have died from heat-related illnesses since mid-May.
0: Paul Sung with that report. U.S. President Donald Trump says a deal to reopen the Strait of Hormuz could be reached as early as today. But he warns that Iran will, quote, be hit very hard if the talks fail. The blockade of the strategic waterway is disrupting global oil and gas shipments. Mr. Trump says negotiators have had, quote, a very good day, although Iran continues to deny having any direct talks with Washington. Tehran wants to control the strait and charge tolls, powers it did not exercise before the war began on the 28th of February. Maritime security concerns remain high after a merchant ship in the Strait of Hormuz was hit by an unknown projectile. Another Indian vessel sank in the Red Sea following an unattributed attack. And that's the news here on CNA 938. For headlines anytime, stay with us. You can also get those headlines and the full stories on cna.asia. Let's see what's happening on the roads at this time. If you're currently driving, please be aware of an accident on the PIE towards Tuas. This is after Adam Road causing congestion up till Thompson Road. Please avoid lane 1. Another accident on Clemente Avenue 6 towards the PIE after Commonwealth Avenue West. Please avoid lane 1 there also. Another accident on the PIE towards Changi and Lorney Road exit. And I do want to tell you about a vehicle that's broken down on the BKE towards Woodlands after the SLD. There is another one on the BKE broken down towards the PIE after Dairy Farm Road. Please drive safely wherever you are. Let's take a look at the weather now for tomorrow. Thundery showers back over many areas in the late morning and early afternoon. Temperatures tomorrow hitting 33 degrees Celsius.
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13: Now, a letter to myself with Joel Chua.
0: Thanks so much, as always, for joining us. Our guest today was so moved by a set of pottery she encountered on a trip to Vietnam that she set off on an adventure to find the artisans responsible. And when we say adventure, we mean adventure. She'll tell us more about that in just a little while. Well, a couple of years ago, she started a company to bring their work to a larger market, and in doing so, helped support the livelihoods of the women and the street children in that community. But getting the company up and running was itself quite an adventure in itself, sharing with us how this journey has made a difference to them and to her. The founder of the pottery company, Lillian Sophia, to Shani Lovett. A very warm welcome to the program. Thank you so much for joining us.
14: Thank you so much for having me, Joel. It's a pleasure.
0: It's a pleasure to have you in the studio, and thank you so much for the very lovely gift that you brought in with you as well. The colors are just remarkable.
14: It's a mug.
0: Cerulean is the color cerulean.
14: It's called Aurora. So yeah, it's Aurora. Kind of teal and purple and white and jade. It's one of my favorites, that one.
0: It's beautiful. Tell us more about that in just a little while.
14: Absolutely.
0: But you've been on several adventures. The most recent one was starting the company. But before that, there was another adventure that you went on. But before we go into that, the name of the company, Lily and Sophia, tell us why it's called Lily and Sophia.
14: So Lily and Sophia are my two little daughters, my two moral compasses. So Sophia is 6 and Lily is 4.
0: Who've been given special permission to stay up late to hear you on the radio.
14: You need to go to bed soon, girls, okay?
0: As soon as mum goes off air, just before 9 p.m., it's bedtime straight away.
14: Absolutely.
0: But they've got special dispensation just for this evening. All right, so the year was 2016.
14: Yes.
0: You were teaching in Vietnam, right?
14: Correct, Joel. So I had moved from England to Vietnam. And me and my husband, we had just got married in 2016, then moved straight to Vietnam. And it's no exaggeration to say that that completely changed my life. It changed my outlook in so many ways. I was kind of mentioning to you before, I had never really experienced people who were so generous and genuine and so kind. And they had so little comparatively, but were so willing and wanting to share and care about their community and care about us. And it really made me kind of realize what was truly important, I guess.
0: What were you doing before you moved to Vietnam to teach?
14: I was working for a conference company. So I was creating conferences and events for the pharmaceutical sector.
0: Mm, okay. So in Vietnam teaching, you encountered this particular piece of pottery for the first time.
14: I did. It was in a cafe with my husband in Hanoi, and I was served an iced coffee. And I remember just holding the cup in my hands and just, I was mesmerized.
0: What about that cup was so mesmerizing?
14: It's hard to actually describe. It really stopped me in my tracks, and I remember that feeling so well. It was the same kind of style as the one you've got here.
0: Let me take it up from the paper bag. Okay, let me just, so I can appreciate your story a lot more, textually as well. Okay, so I've got the mug
14: in my hand. You've got it in your hands, you're cradling it.
0: Beautiful light teal, or a bit of turquoise.
14: With a bit of turquoise, and it's the iridescence. Mm. And when you kind of turn it around in your hand, you can see it kind of catch the light. Mm. And every single little bit is different. Like you can see that it's handmade, and yes. I hadn't really, that hadn't been so obvious to me kind of before. But as I was holding it, it really struck me that a person made this, and it was stunning, and it just floored me.
0: Right. So that was your first encounter.
14: My first encounter
0: with these mugs. But at that point in time, in 2016, you didn't know the backstory of these mugs yet.
14: I knew nothing about them. I just knew that I really liked them.
0: And then serendipity would walk into the picture. Fast forward, how many years?
14: Gosh, so I think it was 2022.
0: Okay. On a family trip back to Vietnam, Hanoi.
14: So this was actually a completely different place in Vietnam as well. So we had moved to Singapore now, and I had had my first daughter, Sophia, and we were in a different part of Vietnam called Hoi An. So we were on holiday as a family, and we were in a checking into a hotel. And our welcome drinks were served in these beautiful cups.
0: The same mugs, the same cups.
14: It was a very similar style as to what you're holding now.
0: And you recognized them immediately?
14: Straight away.
0: Okay.
14: And I just stopped, and me and my husband looked at each other, and we were like, it's the same thing. Because I remember, Joel, when we were in that cafe for the first time, I did ask where they were made because I wanted to try and buy them just for me and my husband.
0: Right.
14: And there was a lot of kind of awful translation going on from my part. And I knew that they had been made by all women. That was the one thing I knew about it, but I couldn't find anything else about it. So I kind of let it go. Mm. And then fast forward, and the cup's kind of presented to us. And I'm like, this time I've got to find these.
0: It's a sign.
14: Yeah. I really do believe in that. I was like, this is a sign. And I'm going to buy these and have them in our new home in Singapore.
0: Yes.
14: So staying a lovely hotel, the most kind, wonderful people. So I went up and basically asked where they were from. Mm. Huge amount of back and forth. Google Translate is an amazing thing. And it actually took 2 days to hear back from the receptionist. And he had basically found, bless him, he had tried so hard, he had found that they had, that he knew that they were made by women, so I knew it was the same one. And he had found the wholesaler that they had bought them, the hotel had bought them from.
0: Right.
14: My husband thought I was a bit crazy at this point because we've got like a couple of days left of the holiday, and I get the address. And I say, I want to go. And the lovely hotel receptionist is like, don't go. It's in the, like, it's far away. Mm. It's not a shop, you know, it's like a Vietnamese, like they won't speak English. Like, you know, don't go. And then I really did think, am I crazy? And I was like, no, I'm going to regret this. So I'm going to do this. And so got in the car in a Grab with Tim and Sophia. And we rode into the paddy field, basically. It's about 45 minutes.
0: Okay.
14: And found this very small wholesaler, in inverted commas. You know, it was right. Kind of a quite a random
0: It was a village?
14: Store. No, this was like a solo shop.
0: In the middle of almost nowhere?
14: In the middle of nowhere.
0: Wow. Okay.
14: It was just a couple of houses and then this. It was basically like a house, but with lots of random bits of pottery
0: right.
14: In it. Not just made by my ladies, but lots and lots of different people.
0: Mm.
14: And again, as I found everyone in Vietnam, wonderful, beautiful lady trying to desperately help me because I had I saw the items and we bought some. So we got our wish, but I want it. That wasn't enough. Mm. I can't even really explain this to you, Joel, but I just wanted to find out who made them because I'd heard they were all women. And I'm a huge, huge, huge supporter of women, particularly after having two girls.
0: Absolutely.
14: I just think women are incredible and we can do everything. And I just was really intrigued and impressed by this kind of all-female studio.
0: What did you see when you arrived at this little, you know, clutch of buildings and you walked into the pottery studio? what presented itself before you?
14: Well, the first thing was a dog. so I remember being like, you know, standing in front of Sophia because I was a bit worried. But the dog was friendly, so it was fine. It was a bit of a, and I don't want to be rude, but kind of like ramshackle kind of a place. There was lots of pots and cups and dusty, and you know, it was obviously somewhere that people don't often go.
0: Yeah, it's not a showroom.
14: No, it was there was absolutely not a showroom. The stuff was beautiful, but you know, it was kind of on the floor and in random places.
0: These were all glazed pottery
14: handmade
0: in
14: ceramic.
0: The same kind of color and the same kind of shimmer that greeted you when you first.
14: All different kind of glazes. So not just made by my studio, but my studio is quite specific and actually very rare in the kind of glazes it makes. It's very, very modern, but using kind of traditional techniques. So what I love about it is the colour. So vibrant, it pops.
0: Yeah.
14: Whereas kind of traditional pottery is often kind of white or blue. Or the neutral earthenware.
0: Right.
14: So I could tell the pieces that were made from what ended up being my studio because the pop, the colour, and I really love colour, as you can see from
0: absolutely.
14: I'm wearing.
0: You're
14: bright
0: wearing a
14: orange.
0: Beautiful, bright green orange dress.
14: Made in Vietnam as well.
0: Oh, is it really? Beautiful.
14: Thank you.
0: What did you discover about the story of this pottery studio that inspired you to want to start a company to make their work known to a much larger market beyond Vietnam?
14: Yeah. So the first thing I remember when we moved to Singapore is I found it really hard to find kind of modern ceramics. So this colour that I'm talking about and modern kind of styles and kind of big serveware and big mugs and all the, and you know, I struggled to find that. And so I wondered if I had struggled, if other people might have struggled too. There was a lot of pottery, but a lot of it was kind of porcelain and traditional and, you know, quite thin. So I thought, maybe other people have kind of struggled with this too. And that kind of piqued my interest, I guess. And then when I found out about it being from one of the first all-female pottery studios, set something alight in me. Mm-hmm. I just thought that's so impressive. That's something I'm really inspired by. Particularly, as I said, having two girls, you know, and that's something I want to support.
0: Right. So the company makes the pottery available to the market beyond Vietnam. And for every piece of work that is sold, some of the proceeds go back to support the women and the street children in that community as well.
14: So when I lived in Vietnam, you know, I was saying it kind of changed my life. One of the things that I did see there was poverty for the first time. So I saw, it was the first time I'd seen, you know, children particularly that stuck with me, not having the basic needs of food and housing. And I was so bothered by it. I was so affected by it. And I remember very clearly actually feeling quite like, I don't know what I can do, like feeling quite helpless. And that's where I came across Blue Dragon Children's Foundation, which is an unbelievable charity whose mission is to stop human trafficking in Vietnam. And that's a widespread problem actually, but not often spoken about, predominantly affects women and children, you know, the most kind of vulnerable. And I came across them because the school I was working at, one of my colleagues had been volunteering with them. So I started volunteering with Blue Dragon Children's Foundation. And it's hard to describe kind of a place just full of the most intelligent, kind, caring people. It gives you hope in humanity, this organization, doing incredible work.
0: Right.
14: And so I've been volunteering with them for 10 years.
0: What do you do when you volunteer with them?
14: So I often teach. So they have a kind of drop-in center that when you buy a piece of our pottery, that provides meals for the homeless children. And it's that kind of canteen in the center that provides those meals. But they also have, it's like a safe place for kids to be. So they have a school there, they have like a playground, you know, showers and just a place where kids can come and feel safe for a few hours. So I go there and do whatever they need me to do, but that's normally teaching.
0: English or?
14: Yes, English and art, which is actually very amusing because I'm so bad at art, but I do my best. And it's just fun. We just try and have fun with the kids and they can just be kids.
0: Beautiful. We'll talk a little more about the artwork, the pottery that the All Women Studio makes for your company, that your company provides the platform for their work to be known, you know, in a much larger market. But I understand also that setting up the company itself was an adventure. It was an adventure locating the studio. And then when you came back to Singapore, there was a bit of an adventure starting the company also.
14: Yes.
0: Tell us about that.
14: Absolutely. So when I wanted to start the company, I'm not just saying this, I really had no experience. I have zero qualifications for this, no experience in retail or pottery or starting my own business. And so everything was a very steep learning curve. I'm so proud to be living in such a wonderful, efficient country like Singapore because I was able to do things quickly once I had learned how. But even just, I mean, a big challenge was getting over my own fears, right? But once I had done that, choosing the colors and choosing the styles and choosing how much and all of this, then just even getting the items to Singapore, wouldn't think that would be hugely difficult, but it turns out I was completely wrong.
0: Because this was a studio in the middle of almost nowhere.
14: This is a studio in, it's an area called Batrang. So it's like the pottery village.
0: But
14: traditional,
0: it's rural. It's a rural
14: yes,
0: area.
14: Yes, it's rural near Hanoi. And so I kind of have learned a lot of abbreviations, LCL being one that springs to mind from shipping.
0: What does LCL mean?
14: It's like less than a full container load.
0: Okay, I'll take your word for it.
14: Less than a container load.
0: Okay.
14: Maybe you have to Google that one and check. But I kind of had, pottery is obviously very heavy and it's very fragile. So even getting it onto the ship safely was difficult. Once the items were almost in Singapore, I was told that I needed a Singapore food license.
0: Right, Singapore Food Agency,
14: the SFA. Right? I needed a license. And I was like, oh, I think there's a mistake because I'm not selling food. But to sell pottery, you need the Singapore food license.
0: To make sure that it's food safe.
14: Yes.
0: Ah.
14: So that was a last minute scare because it was just coming. It was just arriving and I needed this license.
0: Right.
14: Wonderful Singapore, efficient. I got it so quickly. But then the goods arrived. We had no money. So I was storing them in my flat. but they were meant to arrive in a smaller lorry, but they ended up arriving in a huge lorry that couldn't get into my condo.
0: Okay, I'm going to pause you right there because we like to leave our listeners on tenterhooks.
14: Oh, yes.
0: So that they'll join us for the second half of the conversation. We are speaking today to the founder of the pottery company, Lily and Sophia. Her name is Tushani Lovett. She'll be sharing with us more of that adventure in just a little while, and also a letter to herself. Stay with us on CNA 938. The news is coming up.
15: A 938. Understand Asia.
0: It's 8:30. Good evening. Singapore's retail sales hit $4.2 billion in June, rising 4% from a year ago, up from a 2.9% growth in May. Of this, an estimated 16.4% was from online retail sales. Recreational goods saw the biggest jump once again, with sales going up by 11.4%, and that was followed by watches and jewellery at 10.5%, and computer and telecommunications equipment at 9.8%. Food and beverage services, meantime, recorded a 2.3% decline after almost flat growth in May. Caterers and fast food outlets led the sector's gains, while sales at food courts and other eateries saw the biggest drop. The National Parks Board received and investigated an average of 75 alleged community animal cruelty cases per year over the past 3 years. Two were referred for prosecution during the period. This was in response to a parliamentary question filed. Here's Senior Minister of State for National Development, Alvin Tan.
16: Now, to ensure that the Animals and Birds Act, ABA, remains effective in deterring animal cruelty and abuse, we are reviewing the ABA to enhance enforcement powers and strengthen the penalty framework for animal welfare offences. This includes reviewing imprisonment terms and disqualification orders for both first-time and repeat offenders.
0: Facial recognition gantries are being tested at the Punggol Coast MRT station. In a closed trial involving public sector offices, the Land Transport Authority said facial profiles of participants, which involve a selected group of LTA and other public officers, are linked to their Simply Go cards. They will use the facial scan for payment, allowing them to enter and exit Punggol Coast MRT station. The users will also be able to use their Simply Go cards at other stations as per normal. Two priority use gantries at the station have screens installed on top. A light blue facial recognition detection zone with footprint markings has been marked out in front of each gantry. The LTA says this is an early technology trial and there are no plans to expand it. COE premiums closed mixed in the latest bidding exercise, with smaller Category A cars and commercial vehicles trending lower. COEs for smaller Category A cars fell more than $2,100 to nearly $123,900. Commercial vehicle premiums dropped over $2,300 to around $91,500, but larger Category B car premiums edged up to more than $129,900. Motorcycle COEs rose about $300 to over $10,500. Open category COEs increased more than $1,000 to $131,000. The government is aiming to cut red tape to help businesses save time and money. Approval processes will soon be simplified for certain commercial spaces. For qualifying medical clinics operating in commercial buildings, only approval from the Ministry of Health will be required. Separate applications to the Urban Redevelopment Authority will no longer be needed. Ivy Chok tells us more.
17: Businesses located at the Changi Airport development will soon find it easier to switch operations. The rules on commercial spaces here are also being streamlined. For instance, changing a retail shop into a restaurant will only require approval from the Civil Aviation Authority of Singapore. A separate application to the Urban Redevelopment Authority is not needed. Announcing the move, National Development Minister Chee Hong Tat says such rules must continue to evolve alongside the economy.
18: It is this muscle that we need to develop in our system, that we need to be open to new ideas, be prepared to take calculated risks, to make changes, and be nimble and adaptive in dealing with a fast-changing environment.
17: URA will announce the full details of the upcoming measures at a later date. They are aimed at reducing compliance costs and improving efficiency. The moves come at a time when companies are facing mounting cost pressures and growing uncertainty. A recent Singapore Chinese Chamber of Commerce and Industry survey found 7 in 10 businesses say rising costs remain their biggest concern. The 540 respondents were polled between May and July this year. While majority of firms expect to be profitable this year, more than half are bracing for lower profits than last year. Still, some businesses are eyeing an overseas expansion. Markets like Malaysia and Indonesia top the list.
0: CNA's Ivy Chok with that report. And that's the news here on CNA 938. For headlines anytime, stay with us. You can also get those headlines and the full stories on cna.asia. Quick check on the traffic situation now. If you're currently driving, please be aware of an accident on the PIE towards Tuas after Stevens Road. Also, look out for another accident on the PIE towards Tuas after Adam Road. Please avoid Lane 1. A vehicle broken down on the AYE towards Tuas after Keppel Road. And we've got another one stalled on Yishun Ring Road towards Yishun Avenue 3. Please avoid Lane 1. 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A letter to myself continues in just a little while.
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0: Thanks very much, as always, for staying with us on CNA 938. You're listening to A Letter to Myself. Our guest today, Dushani Lovett, the founder of the pottery company Lily and Sophia. For every piece they sell, she's been telling us a portion of the proceeds go to support the women artisans who make them in Vietnam and also the street children in Vietnam. And so, Dushani was sharing with us her really moving encounters with the community when she was based in Vietnam a number of years ago. You decided to start the company, Dushani, in 2024,
14: yes,
0: I believe.
14: Yes, that's correct. Yep.
0: And you were sharing with us the mini hair-raising adventures it took, right, to bring the pieces into Singapore. You were telling us about the last minute, finding out last minute that you needed a license from the Singapore Food Agency to bring in the pottery to make sure that they're food safe. And then when they eventually arrived, when the carton or the crate eventually arrived to your is it the condominium?
14: Yeah.
0: Something else happened.
14: Yes. So we were, the lorry was meant to be smaller so it could get into the lobby, so we could get it to our flat easily, but it came in a humongous lorry, so it couldn't get to the lobby. So everything was dropped off at the guardhouse. That's a ton of pottery, and just me and my husband. So we ended up having to help. We ended up having to get our movers to help us come over and help bring, because it's about 200 metres from where the goods were to into our flat. So it was another real adventure, but nothing that a bit of sweat and hard work didn't solve.
0: and a couple of burly movers.
14: Absolutely. And my husband.
0: Yeah, and your husband as well. Absolutely. So 2024, you started, and the following year, you started selling your first few pieces, yeah. Right? And the initial response was quite overwhelming, I understand. We'll have you share that with us in just a little while. But at this point in time, as you reflect on this adventure that you've been on, several mini adventures actually in this larger adventure of life, right? If you could write a letter to your younger self at whatever point in that journey, what would you say in this letter to your younger self?
14: I love this question. And I actually think this is something that all of us should do. We have so little time to reflect. So the first thing that I would say to my younger self is I wish I had not worried and be as concerned of what people thought about me. Mm. I think that I was kind of always, the things that I was doing and thinking and saying, I think I was always trying to look for people's approval, particularly my parents. Mm. You know, if I do this, or I study this, or I get this job, maybe they'll be proud, or, you know, it was always for other people. And I think it kind of, I was always looking to please others at the detriment to myself. And I think that it took a long time. I'm still working on it. But I think it was maybe when I was about 30 or maybe 35, I kind of suddenly realized people are, and I mean this in a good way, like people aren't sat there judging or worrying about you mm. because they're thinking about themselves yeah, and worrying what people think of them.
0: Exactly.
14: So it's very freeing, that was. Mm.
0: What happened around 30 or 35 that gave you this insight?
14: Having children.
0: That will do that to you.
14: Yeah, that will do that. And also, one of my favourite books is a book called The Top 5 Regrets of the Dying. Mm. And it sounds morbid, but it's memoirs written by a palliative care nurse. Mm. And the number one cited regret was that I wish I had lived a life truer to myself and not what others expected of me. Mm. And I even kind of get goosebumps saying that still, like, I feel that so strongly for myself and others that's what we kind of deserve, you
0: yeah,
14: know?
0: Yeah. Thank you so much for sharing that.
14: Thank you.
0: I'm going to be reading that book, The Regrets of the Dying.
14: Yeah, Top 5 Regrets of Dying by Bronnie Ware.
0: Bronnie Ware. I just Googled that. And yes, her website popped up. It reminds me of this idea that Steve Jobs shared in his famous Stanford commencement speech, mm. right? And he says that life's greatest invention is death,
14: mm.
0: right? Because death reminds you that you only have a finite amount of
14: precious time.
0: And energy and
14: yeah.
0: health. Mm. Right? So that insight that you got, it led you to this other insight that you have to live life true to yourself and not simply based on other people's approval, right? What does living a life true to yourself look like for you today?
14: Lily and Sophia has been a big part of that.
0: The company or the little girls?
14: Both,
0: right?
14: Yeah, certainly both. Gets very confusing, that, actually. certainly both. I think that becoming her mother has completely changed who I am in a really positive way. I found such meaning and such joy from it. And I just feel more connected to others. And I just, for me, it's like so important to show the girls how important kindness is and caring about others, because I've realized it spreads, kindness spreads. One small act, you don't know the ripple effect it can have. And that's what I want them to see and feel.
0: Share with us some experiences that have stuck with you, some memories that, you know, maybe encounters you've had with the women or the children in Vietnam, the community, you know, that really gives purpose and motivation to your work.
14: Yeah, absolutely. It's really difficult starting a business. And I always go back to this memory. So a few times a year, I go over to Hanoi and I volunteer with Blue Dragon. And just getting to spend time with these children is everything, because sometimes, you know, you see so much on the news and it feels like just numbers. Mm. So, you know, we've provided 3,860 meals.
0: Yeah.
14: It can feel just like a number. Mm. And then you're there and you're with that child and you realize that one is so important, one meal, because that is likely the only meal that child will get that day. Mm. And I think it's kind of, it really keeps me going. That feeling really stays with me of the importance of helping just one person.
0: How old are the children?
14: It really varies. So the last time I went, the kind of children who were at the centre were between kind of 6 and 17.
0: Right. and that meal, that the funds or the proceeds raised from the sale of the pottery made by the women of Vietnam,
14: yep, right,
0: go to fund the sustenance for that day. Paint for us a picture. You know, when you look into that child's face, what do you see and what do you feel?
14: What I love is I spend most of my time there crying. I'm always so moved and sad and devastated by the situation that these children find themselves in. They were just unlucky to be born into that. It really is that. And what I love is when they're sat there having their lunch, the beautiful, nutritious hot meals, they're just kids and they're just like being silly and laughing about silly things, just like my kids do.
0: Yeah.
14: And that really stays with me, that feeling of just seeing them being kids and like they can just forget just for an hour where they're safe and there's a hot meal and there's people around them who get them and who care and who are looking after them. It's a really cool, really kind of special feeling that really does stay with me after I kind of come home.
0: Mm. Have the actual Lily and Sophia, have they been part of such experiences?
14: So the school that Sophia goes to, UWC, is actually like not through me, but partnered with Blue Dragon as well. So really fantastically, last year, the Blue Dragon children came over to perform. They came out to Singapore and they actually performed at UWC. And so Sophia got to meet them. And it was so wonderful because they were like, oh, you're Sophia from Lily and Sophia. And they came over and they hugged her and we took photos. And it was really, really special. And we are all going to go over in October. So both Lily and Sophia can kind of see what this really means.
0: Oh, that's so beautiful.
14: Yeah.
0: And I understand that after that experience, Lily came over to you and she said that for her birthday, she wanted something meaningful. What was that?
14: Yes. So that was Sophia, actually.
0: Oh, Sophia.
14: So it was one of those moments, again, really, really stayed with me. So one of the points of kind of creating Lily and Sophia, the business, was, as I said, to kind of show, I really, really, really believe that small actions can lead to big impact and our purchases really do have power. So I want to be able to provide someone with something beautiful, but does something beautiful. And so we always talk about it with the girls and, you know, they're very aware of it. But it was Sophia's fifth birthday. I'll never forget it. She came over and she said to me, I want my family to buy me presents, but I want my friends to give me money. And I was like, what? You're five? Oh no, I was preparing myself to have a difficult conversation with her about money.
0: That's very Chinese of her, you know, for birthdays and Chinese New Year, the Chinese will give like
14: yes,
0: packets to each other.
14: That's true. I thought maybe hopefully it's that, but I was a bit concerned. And I said, okay, you know, in a cool, calm voice, okay, why do you want the money? And she said, it was this exact phrase, to give it to people who don't have a home.
0: Mm.
14: And I mean, I'm not welling up, you know, at this point. I'm in floods of tears after she says this, because that's exactly the point. And I said to her, oh, that's so beautiful. Like, why do you want to do that? And she said, that's what you do at Lily and Sophia. And I just thought, it's so important that we feel like we can make a difference. And she's five and she's already knowing the importance of caring about other people, first of all. But second of all, that she can have an impact. It doesn't matter how small it is, but she can do something. And I think that's so important that we feel like we have agency.
0: That's beautiful. Thank you so much for sharing that story, that experience, and that first message to your younger self. Care less about what other people think about you. You know, they're probably not thinking about you all the time anyway. Live a life true to yourself.
14: Yeah.
0: What's your second message?
14: My second message is, I've always kind of found when I think of successful people or people who have businesses, you know, doing really well or, you know, doing great in their roles, I've always just kind of thought, oh, they are just different to me. Like they must be more intelligent than me. They must be better at strategizing or have contacts, connections, or, you know, money and all of this. Like they're different. And so this isn't for the normal person like me. Like you've got to be extra special to be able to create a successful business or whatever. And then I listened to this really great podcast that kind of really changed my perspective. And it was like a Diary of a CEO podcast. And it was a really successful entrepreneur who was talking about success in business. And he was saying that it is not the person who has the best idea. It's not the person who, the smartest person in the room, who's like the successful entrepreneur is the one who has kept on going.
0: Mm.
14: He was like this, he was very successful. This is my 15th business.
0: Mm.
14: It's, and that really changed things for me because I can do that. like that is something I have control over. I can keep on going. Those failures are commas. They're not full stops.
1: Oh, I like that. I like that phrase and the perspective. Very good.
14: I just feel like it's really inspiring because we can, it's not that you have to be top of the class or, you know, have all the contacts. It's just picking yourself up and carrying on trying. And that is completely what has happened with Lily and Sophia. I've had far more no's than yeses. But what I have done is just kept on going. And I think that's an important message that I wish I had known when I was younger, because maybe I would have put myself in different situations and, you know, gone for different things, realizing that you don't have to be X. It's actually just keeping on trying and just getting up and dusting yourself off.
1: Yeah, absolutely. And this journey, like you shared with us, that you've been on with Lily and Sophia, both the girls as well as the company, right? They've really, you know, injected that sense of motivation and resilience in you, hasn't it?
14: Absolutely. I've never experienced it before as much as having children and realizing that you are not in control of things. Mm-hmm. You know, you just have to do the best that you can every day, and you're going to mess up and you've got to apologize and work together like as a real kind of unit. And also with the business, the resilience, I've never experienced so many knows, and it's so personal, particularly when it's your kids' names.
1: Yes, exactly.
14: You know, I remember very vividly I did a pop-up at Takashimaya, and I was stood there and I was working kind of 9 a.m. till 10 p.m. and really, really long days. And I remember one of the first people I spoke to, he said, what difference does it make to me if this is made by a person or made by a machine? And I just remember thinking, like, what am I doing? Like, I've got 2 weeks of this standing on my feet, and this isn't going to work. And you just have to keep going, put a smile on your face and be like, okay, right, try again. And then the next person was this wonderful person who I had a 20-minute conversation with about the importance of exactly this and supporting businesses who are trying to, you know, make the world a better place as well. So resilience certainly has been a very steep learning curve, something I'm very, very thankful for.
1: Beautiful. Thank you so much for that second message. What's your third message in your letter to your younger self?
14: I wish I had known the importance of liking myself and loving myself. They're not things that we're really taught. And I certainly, you know, a first generation kind of Asian immigrant, our emotions and things were not part of my upbringing. It was work hard and, you know, all of this kind of stuff. And I think that the things I say to myself in my head are things that I would never say to my kids or to my friends. You know, if they came to me and, oh, I did this and, you know, I messed up, I'd be like, you're only human, you're doing your best, what have you learned? But how I berate myself, you know, how I talk to myself, I think it's so important to be your own best friend and really work out what it is that you really like about yourself and love about yourself and be your own kind of cheerleader.
1: Thank you very much for sharing that. I think it's so precious and so valuable what you just said. What do you do today to remind yourself of the importance of liking and loving yourself?
14: Yeah. So every morning when I'm brushing my teeth, I think of three things that I like about myself or that I love about myself or that I'm grateful for. And there's quite a lot of research on actually saying it out loud and saying like teaks, like using your name. And so I try and practice that. It always feels a bit awkward. I do it when I'm by myself. But I try and say those things out loud and really focus on the things that I like about myself, because I could tell you a stream of things about my friends or my husband or my kids that I like and love. But it's very difficult when you have to do it to yourself.
1: Yeah.
14: And you almost can't think of anything and it feels so uncomfortable. And I think we should be able to do that first.
1: Absolutely. This conscious and intentional self-affirmation, right? It kind of feeds back into your second message, actually, I think, resilience, right? Because when you can do that to yourself, when you can care for yourself and love yourself intentionally, right, it increases your resilience. It helps you get over tough times as well, doesn't it?
14: I could not agree more. And I found that it's, you know, filling your own cup means that you then have spare to fill others.
1: Absolutely.
14: Rather than waiting to, what I did very much previously was kind of needing that validation from others. And then you're kind of just always waiting and you can't control that.
1: Yes.
14: So you got to just do that to yourself.
1: Yes. Speaking of filling your own cup, especially if the cup is handmade by all women artisans in Vietnam.
14: Girl power.
1: Girl power. Speaking of that, and I'm holding the lovely blue glazed cup that you brought into the studio. Tell us a bit more about the products that the company carries from the women artisans in Vietnam. Which is your favorite? Is there a favorite piece or a line that you know speaks particularly to you?
14: It's very difficult choosing a favorite piece. I feel like when people say that, I say it's like choosing your favorite child. But I do have, I think the mug that you're holding right now is actually one of my favorite pieces because that was something I designed. Mm. And I like a big mug of tea or coffee. And I want it to be rounded and feel nice in your hand and have a big handle so you're not kind of touching the hot ceramic.
1: Very practical, yes.
14: Very practical. And it's got to feel like a hug in your hand. And I found it difficult to buy that here. So I designed it. And I say design, you know, I use my kids' pens to draw something and then sent it to my ladies who are the real, you know, artists. And it's so un-Vietnamese because traditionally, you know, the teacups are very small, the handles are tiny. And they were like, this is ridiculous. Like, you cannot have a handle this big. You cannot have a mug this big. And I was like, no, this is what I think the people want. And it's so interesting because when I do fairs, that's the first thing. Mm. It's people pick it up, put it in their hand, and they're like, yes. This is my mug.
1: Yeah, and I like the phrase you use. It's got to feel like a hug.
14: Yeah.
1: In hand. Here's a tagline for you. A hug in a mug.
14: Yes.
1: You can use that.
14: Can I take that? Thank you so much.
1: I'll just charge you maybe a 5% royalty or something like that. Beautiful, yeah. And it's very practical. My big chunky man's hands fit right through the handle, you know, and doesn't come into contact with a hot surface.
14: Yeah.
1: Beautiful. Thank you so
14: Thank
1: much
14: you for, so
1: for
14: much.
1: Sharing it. So this mug that you have, do you name your product as well? Or
14: yes. Everything's kind of inspired by nature. Mm. And that's one of the things I actually do miss kind of from living in England. I absolutely love living in Singapore, and it really does feel like a privilege. But something I miss is kind of the wide open spaces in nature.
1: The parks and the countryside.
14: The parks, yeah. And so everything that we have at Lily and Sophia is kind of designed through to kind of inspire that kind of feeling. So that's Aurora. Mm. So like the Northern Lights.
1: Aurora Borealis.
14: We have ocean, we have lagoon, we have petal. All things to kind of hopefully give you a little moment of pause and take you to some other place.
1: Beautiful. Speaking of some other place, right? Very quickly, future plans for Lily and Sophia, the company?
14: The company. So I just want to get out there as much as possible. I just think how wonderful if we can have more people in their homes choosing pieces that, you know, really are beautiful, but also do beautiful things and really mean something. At the moment, most of our customers are kind of individuals, people who buy for themselves, or obviously they make great gifts. I would love to be able to get into more businesses. You know, corporate gifting is a huge thing. So choose, and people care. It's choosing gifts that matter and mean something.
1: Excellent. Thank you so much to Shani for sharing the message. At this point in time, if you could write another letter to send to your future self, very quickly, what would you say in that letter to your future self?
14: I would say, keep doing this for the right reasons. Mm. It's so easy to compare yourself. I'm going at a snail's pace compared to other people I look on Instagram and, you know, but I'm doing this for the right, as long as I keep my focus on doing this so that it's a business that does good. I'm genuinely believing in the good of others, that we have way more in common than we don't. Generally, people want to, you know, their family to be happy, their community to be happy, they want to make a difference. And just keep believing in that and doing this for the right reasons, I think I can still feel proud of myself.
1: Absolutely. To Shani, it's been a real pleasure speaking with you. Thank you for sharing the journey, the adventures, and your letter to yourself.
14: Thank you so much, Joel. I've really enjoyed it.
1: We've been having the pleasure of speaking with the founder of the Lily and Sophia Pottery Company, To Shani Lovett. You can find out more at lilyandsophia.com. 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
1: Debates are ongoing in Parliament over the Workers' Party's motion on building an economy of the future that works for all. Transport Minister Jeffrey Siow says the country's economic strategy has always been centred on Singaporeans. He adds that while there is considerable common ground, the government and the Workers' Party differ fundamentally in how they view Singapore's economic model.
2: The Workers' Party appears to believe that Singapore's economic model is imbalanced and needs to be fundamentally reoriented. They have portrayed Singapore as a place where MNCs create wealth and there's some Faustian bargain where SMEs are held down and Singaporeans receive the benefits through redistribution. I disagree with this characterization. And this is not an academic disagreement, but one that is crucial to the policies that we will pursue. If the original diagnosis or assumption is wrong, the proposed remedy will send us in the wrong direction.
1: Mr. Siow's comments came at the end of a 9-hour-long debate as Parliament adopted the PAP's amendments to the motion. The changes make clear that building a more equal and inclusive economy is in line with the economic strategy review, with growth driven by both local and global enterprises, as well as domestic and external demand. The Workers' Party's original motion had instead stated that achieving this would be notwithstanding the economic strategy review, driven by dynamic local companies, healthy domestic demand, and Singaporeans and Singaporean capital venturing abroad. Here's MP for Aljunied GRC, Kenneth Tiong.
3: We need an updated growth model that cares not only about the headline GDP growth figure, but the structure of growth. It is acceptable as an exigency to grow first, and then redistribute by vouchers and rebates. But over the medium and long term, we should be building an economy where a fair distribution is produced by the growth itself, rather than repaired afterwards.
1: The debate has entered its 9th hour, with nearly 20 MPs weighing in on the issues, ranging from helping firms transform to protection against retrenchment for workers. Here's Edward Chia, Deputy Chair of the GPC for Finance and Trade and Industry. He's also MP for Holland Bukit Timah GRC.
4: It reflects the balance Singapore must strike. It is aligned with the ESR. It supports dynamic local companies and global enterprises as part of one ecosystem that creates opportunities for Singaporean entrepreneurs and workers. It values healthy domestic demand while recognizing the necessity of strong external demand.
1: SMRT Trains has nearly doubled its annual profit after tax to $12.8 million as revenue rose 5.6% on the back of higher ridership and fare revenue. The rail operator says stronger earnings were partly offset by higher spending on repairs and maintenance as it continued investing in its network. SMRT also says its rail network achieved an average of about 2 million mean kilometres between failures for the first time earlier this year. It says that's twice the benchmark set by some of the world's best performing metro systems. Mean kilometres between failures is a measure of rail reliability, tracking the average distance a train travels before experiencing a delay of more than 5 minutes. SMRT says testing of the Johor Bahru-Singapore RTS link is underway, adding that the opening date and fares will be announced in due course. COE premiums closed mixed in the latest bidding exercise, with smaller Category A cars and commercial vehicles trending lower. COEs for smaller Category A cars fell more than $2,100 to nearly $123,900. Commercial vehicle premiums dropped over $2,300 to around $91,500. But larger Category

0: B car premiums edged up to more than $129,900. Motorcycle COEs rose about $300 to over $10,500. And open category COEs increased more than $1,000 to $131,000. An AI healthcare model could be rolled out to private practitioners if its initial launch in the public sector proves successful. The Singapore Medical Foundation AI model, or Symphony for short, starts with a focus on eye-related illnesses and cardiometabolic diseases such as diabetes and hypertension. It could be trained to cover more specialties. Public medical institutions use it to suggest diagnoses, treatment pathways, and next steps. The AI healthcare model is trained on local clinical data and practice guidelines. Other AI models could offer similar suggestions, but aren't tailored to Singapore's context. MPs from both sides of the House have raised concerns in Parliament on ensuring patient privacy with the use of the technology. Here's Health Minister Ong Ye Kung's response.
1: We must have safeguards, I agree, but we must strike a balance between leveraging the technology but putting in place the safeguards. And if we can proceed on that basis, at some point, Singaporeans will see that, you know, healthcare services is improving, yet quite incident-free. That's when they have confidence and assurance. I think let the action and the results speak for itself.
0: Investigations into discrepancies reported during last month's O-level English oral examination have found no evidence of a systemic malfunction. There was neither any cybersecurity incident detected nor any discernible pattern of the incidents. More than 430 students from over 100 schools reported that a text prompt on a screen for a planned response segment differed from the one later posed by the examiners. The Education Ministry shared that close to 5,000 students set for the exam that one particular day. The ministry says the mean score of those who flagged the discrepancy is comparable to that of the rest of the candidates who took the exam the same day. It adds students affected by the circumstances can apply for special consideration. The exam was held across several days. Here's Senior Minister of State for Education, Dr. Janil Puthucheary.
2: Putting together the technical details, the distribution pattern of the incidents across the stations, schools and time, as well as the variety of phrases reported by the students, SEAB has concluded that the cause for these incidents was not technical in nature, nor the result of a deliberate or malicious act.
0: Dr. Puthucheary says the oral exams are accessed through the SEAB, or the Singapore Examinations and Assessment Board's system. Digital logs monitor all activities carried out in the system to ensure the integrity of the processes. Here's an exchange between Sengkang GRC MP Associate Professor James Lim and Dr. Puthucheary.
3: Is SEAB implicitly suggesting that there could have been an occasion of collective hallucination that occurred on that day? And if so, does this mean that the investigation would have perhaps implicitly privileged computer forensic evidence over the contemporary testimony of a significant number of human witnesses?
2: I think his implication that we're privileging one set of information over the other is incorrect. We're looking at both the testimony as well as the technical assessment. And the fact that the testimonies covered a wide variation in the phrases in itself is a very significant data point.
0: Nearly half of Singapore's primary schools are oversubscribed in Phase 2C of this year's Primary 1 registration exercise. The Education Ministry data shows that 79 of the 179 participating schools received more applications than available places, with 73 set to conduct balloting. Princess Elizabeth Primary School in Bukit Batok was the most oversubscribed, attracting 159 applications for just 40 places. The next stage, Phase 2C Supplementary, is for children who have yet to secure a Primary 1 place. Vacancies will be announced on the 11th of August. And that's the news here on CNA 938. For headlines anytime, stay with us. You can also get those headlines and the full stories on cna.asia. Let's take a quick look at the traffic situation now. An accident has occurred on Clementi Avenue 6 towards the PIE after Commonwealth Avenue West. Please avoid Lane 1. Weather-wise, tomorrow with thundery showers over many areas. This will be in the late morning and early afternoon. Temperatures hitting 33 degrees Celsius. Coming up in just a while, Destination Anywhere with Melanie Olivero. Stay with us. Prime Minister Lawrence Wong's National Day message will be shown on Saturday, the 8th of August at 6:45 p.m. on CNA. Or you can listen to it on CNA 938. The message will be available on cna.asia and mewatch.sg/nationalday after the telecast.
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11: On today's Destination Anywhere on CNA 938 with me, Melanie Olivero, let's explore how a Singapore-linked landmark is helping frame a mega city's modern skyline and what we travellers can discover in one of China's most layered cities. Our destination today is Chongqing in southwest China, known for steep streets, bridges, satisfying hot pot meals and dramatic night views. Chongqing is a mountain city built around the meeting point of the Yangtze and the Jialing rivers. At that river junction stands Raffles City Chongqing, a major mixed-use development by Singapore's real estate dynamo CapitaLand, bringing together a mall, offices, homes, serviced residences, and a hotel on this historic riverfront site. Its best-known feature is the Crystal, a sky bridge stretching across several towers with an observation deck, dining, and views over the two rivers below. To tell us more about this, and of course there's more to come, let's hear from Lu Kai, General Manager from Raffles City Chongqing at CapitaLand Development China. Hey Lu Kai, how long have you been working in Chongqing? Is this your first overseas posting? Then how has it been when it comes to adjusting to this new home of yours this past decade or so? Because you haven't just joined, you've been there for quite some time, huh?
12: Hi there, yes. I've actually been in China for almost 12 years now.
11: Yeah.
12: So 9 years in Chongqing and then 3 years in Shanghai. And it's actually not my first experience overseas. Before coming to China, I was actually working in India for 3 years. And prior to that, I was actually pursuing my education in UK. So living abroad isn't completely new to me. But even so, coming to Chongqing has really surprised me because the scale of the city, the mountains, the river, which you mentioned just now, the Jialing and the Yangtze, is unlike anything I've experienced before. And yeah. I actually find the Chongqing people here incredibly warm and welcoming. So it makes settling down much more easier.
11: I was just wondering, Lu Kai, after having lived away from Singapore for quite a few years, what does home mean to you, really?
12: I would say, so to share a short story, I came to Chongqing because of my wife, actually. So we met in Singapore. She was actually studying, working in Singapore. And then during my posting to India, she came back to Chongqing. So back in 2013, I visited her in Chongqing, and we were taking the two rivers boat ride, and then we chanced upon this project that back then CapitaLand was developing. So due to this a chance, I managed to learn about the vision for Raffles City Chongqing, and then and when I had the opportunity to join CapitaLand, I started this journey. What started as a love story became a career journey in Chongqing. So whenever people ask why I chose Chongqing, I would say I came for love, but I stayed for the people and the city.
11: So basically the definition of home is where your heart is, yeah, where your love is.
12: That's right, that's right. It's essentially less about less about geography. It's more about where the people you care about are.
11: Well said. Chongqing is often described as a mountain city with that dramatic skyline and river views and layered streets I talked about just now. But for first-time Singaporeans, how should we plan around its terrain, the scale, and the vertical layout?
12: So Chongqing is actually very three-dimensional. I'm sure a lot of our viewers will actually see a lot of this Chongqing, be it in Instagram, or be it on Facebook. But what you actually be able to experience, I would say, is to take a slow city walk around the entire city. So instead of rushing from attraction to attraction, the one of the highly recommended way, I would say, is to engage a local tour guide and then to bring you around the mountainous cities of Chongqing. And then whenever possible, take the subway, take some public transport. Only then you will be able to enjoy and experience what Chongqing can offer.
11: All right. So just do your homework before that and see the best way to get you from A to B. Also, Chongqing is strongly associated with hot pot and those lovely night views that look great on social media. But how can we visitors go beyond the obvious food and photo itinerary to understand the city's river port history, the neighborhood life, and this inland China identity too?
12: So Chongqing, to understand Chongqing, you need to understand the rivers. So like you mentioned just now, the Yangtze River and the Jialing River has actually shaped the Chongqing history, its economy, and the culture for history. So I would actually encourage visitors to spend time along the waterfront. Actually, right in front of Raffles City Chongqing, we have the Tao Tien门 Plaza. And then with it, we actually have a few ferry terminals. And actually, that's where I got on the ferry ride. And together with my wife back then in 2013. So that is actually a very good way via the rivers to understand Chongqing. And another... perhaps another option is to actually to take a visit to the Three Gorges Museum. Oh. It is also one of the best place to understand Chongqing history, because when during the ancient days as a river port, and then how it actually advanced into currently the fourth Zixiasi for China.
11: Mm-hmm. And with landmarks such as Hongya Cave, the Xiefangbei area, the Yangtze River, Cableway, and those two rivers nightscape drawing all those large crowds, I'm sure you see a lot of tourists there. How can we experience Chongqing without, you know, spending the whole trip chasing viral viewpoints? Because, Luca, you've been there with your wife for so many years. There are other places to go to, yeah?
12: Yes. So, of course, the obvious choice will be coming to Raffles City Chongqing. because our project itself is also a viral photo-taking spot. And with the landmark architecture, it's a great way to experience the new Chongqing coupled with the cultural side of Chongqing too. And then, of course, like you mentioned, being in Chongqing for so many years, one of the things I enjoy doing is taking a walk back to the streets behind Raffles City Chongqing, which is actually because where Raffles City Chongqing is the oldest district of Chongqing. So Chongqing is originated from Yuzhong District. So you have a lot of small alleys, small streets, and then where you have those kind of roadside stores, which actually I don't think a lot of visitors they ever have a chance to experience, because if you were joined to a tour group, you have the buses, the tour guide, you know, bringing you from attractions to attractions. But rarely people get to have a chance to explore the back alleys of Chongqing. So that is something that I would actually highly suggest our visitors to experience. So, and then to explore at their own pace. Yeah.
11: And then I'm also wondering, in those back lanes that you were talking about, Lukai, the food there, it sounds like pretty authentic and good as well. Is that where you also have a lunch break, or sometimes go with your wife or colleagues to get some real authentic hot pot or other dishes that I'm not too aware of?
12: It is. So I will actually bring my Hsu colleagues or Singaporean colleagues whenever they visit Chongqing to explore such a back alleys. So besides, of course, the world famous Chongqing hot pot, we also have the Chongqing Xiao Mian. So of course, you guys will also have experienced it in Singapore too, because now the China brands are also going out of China to Southeast Asia. Yeah, but of course, you don't get the kind of authentic experience. So for example, what I would like to bring colleagues to experience is to sit beside the road. So you sit by the roadside, and then you have your xiaomian on top of a stool, and you just eat there. So there's no tables. So this is the kind of authentic experience that is not available in Singapore.
11: This is it's a sort of a noodle dish, is it? I've never eaten it before, you know, the xiaomian. Chongqing xiao noodle mian. Is called, yeah.
12: That's right. It's called xiaomian. Chongqing xiaomian.
11: And it's also, like you said, it's a very popular street food when you bring your Singapore friends or colleagues there, and you sit by the roadside, very roughly, yeah, Lukai. How much does a bowl cost, very roughly?
12: It would be around the range of 8 to 10 renminbi.
11: Okay.
12: So equivalent to around $2 sing.
11: $2 sing. And it's very aromatic, I heard, and very spicy too, yeah?
12: Spicy. That's right. And one thing is, besides the spice, you have the peppercorns inside. And then, of course, because Chongqing is famous for the spicy and the numbness.
11: Okay. And it's definitely going to numb my lips, but I want to try it in Singapore first. And should I make my way to Chongqing, I want to try it there too. So I must say I've never tried xiaomian before. So there's another list that I'm going to make out for foods to try when I'm in certain parts of China. Okay, so let us now talk about Raffles City, Chongqing. It sits at Chao Tianmen, where the Yangtze and Jialing rivers meet. And I'm just wondering, how does Raffles City, Chongqing help travelers understand the river trading history? Or does it mainly function as a spectacular modern landmark? Because when I see modern buildings and multi-use developments like Raffles City, Chongqing, they always pay tribute to the places that they're at. And I'm pretty sure that Raffles City, Chongqing is no different, yeah?
12: That's right. So Raffles City, Chongqing is located in Chao Tianmen, where the Yangtze and the Jialing River meet. So for centuries, actually, this is the city's gateway to the outside world and an important trading hub. So how Raffles City played... tribute to this very historic and culture driven location is first our design actually mimics the sailboat. So ancient Chongqing, when you have because it's a world famous port, right? So you have a lot of sailing boats. So our design actually paid tribute to it, and then with the different asset class inside there. So with all Raffles City around the world, even in Singapore, as an integrated transport hub. So besides having the subway, we also have actually a ferry terminal, and we also have a bus terminal. So in a way, we also replicate what Chao Tianmen used to act as a port for Chongqing. So right now, Raffles City Chongqing also becomes this platform where we host large amount of foreign visitors every year. So for example, from January to June this year, we see an 86% increase in foreign tourists coming to Chongqing. So Raffles City Chongqing, actually our two hotels over here, Intercontinental and Ascott, we host a lot of these foreign tourists So I think in a way, the visitors can appreciate both Chongqing history and the experience it's modern in the same place.
0: That was Lu Kai, who's the general manager at Raffles City Chongqing, speaking with Melanie Olivero on Destination Anywhere. The 9:30 news coming up in about 4 minutes. Stay with us. In the meantime, let's take a quick look at the traffic situation. If you're driving right now, please be aware of a vehicle broken down on the PIE towards Tuas after Paya Lebar Road. Also look out for heavy traffic on the BKE towards Woodlands between Woodlands Road and the SLE. Roadworks happening now on the PIE towards Changi after the BKE. Please avoid Lane 1. We've also got roadworks on the KJE towards the BKE before Sungai Tengah Road. Please avoid Lane 4.
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18: Protesters blocked roads, calling on the government to agree to a deal or step down.
19: Traders have also become bullish on the stock, as the supplier stands to rake in gains from AI-related demand and potential price hikes.
20: No single group appears to have won an absolute majority in the country's second round of snap parliamentary election.
21: 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This in turn hurt the health of the coral reef.
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0: It's 9:30, good evening. Investigations into discrepancies reported during last month's O-level English oral exam have found no evidence of a system malfunction. There was neither any cybersecurity incident detected nor any discernible pattern of the incidents. More than 430 students from over 100 schools reported that a text prompt on a screen for a planned response segment differed from the one later posed by the examiners. The Education Ministry shared that close to 5,000 students sat for the exam that one particular day. The ministry says the mean score of those who flagged the discrepancy is comparable to that of the rest of the candidates who took the exam the same day. It adds students affected by the circumstances can apply for special consideration. The exam was held across several days. Here's Senior Minister of State for Education, Dr. Janil Puthucheary.
1: Putting together the technical details, the distribution pattern of the incidents across the stations, schools and time, as well as the variety of phrases reported by the students, SEAB has concluded that the cause for these incidents was not technical in nature, nor the result of a deliberate or malicious act.
0: Dr. Puthucheary says the oral exams are accessed through the SEAB, or the Singapore Examinations and Assessment Board system. Digital logs monitor all activities carried out in the system to ensure the integrity of the processes. Here's an exchange between Sengkang GRC MP Associate Professor James Lim and Dr. Puthucheary.
1: Is SEAB implicitly suggesting that there could have been an occasion of collective hallucination that occurred on that day? And if so, does this mean that the investigation would have perhaps implicitly privileged computer forensic evidence over the contemporary testimony of a significant number of human witnesses?
2: I think his implication that we're privileging one set of information over the other is incorrect. We're looking at both the testimony as well as the technical assessment. And the fact that the testimonies covered a wide variation in the phrases in itself is a very significant data point.
0: And here's Aljunied GRC MP Kenneth Tiong with Dr. Puthucheary.
3: Since SEAB has all the evidence needed, the login logs, the examiner's marking comments, the contemporaneous planning sheets, as well as the audio from the session, will the ministry allow someone outside SEAB to look at them to conduct an external investigation?
2: Indeed, we have had GovTech come in to audit the technical platforms, the processes and so forth, and they have come to the same conclusion as SEAB.
0: The National Parks Board received and investigated an average of 75 alleged community animal cruelty cases per year over the past 3 years. Two were referred for prosecution during the period. This was in response to a parliamentary question filed. Here's Senior Minister of State for National Development, Elvin Tan.
6: Now, to ensure that the Animals and Birds Act, ABA, remains effective in deterring animal cruelty and abuse, we are reviewing the ABA to enhance enforcement powers and strengthen the penalty framework for animal welfare offences. This includes reviewing imprisonment terms and disqualification orders for both first-time and repeat offenders.
0: COE premiums closed mixed in the latest bidding exercise, with smaller Category A cars and commercial vehicles trending lower. COEs for smaller Category A cars fell more than $2,100 to nearly $123,900. Commercial vehicle premiums dropped over $2,300 to around $91,500. But larger Category B car premiums edged up to more than $129,900. Motorcycle COEs rose about $300 to over $10,500, and open category COEs increased more than $1,000 to $131,000. Facial recognition gantries are being tested at Punggol Coast MRT station in a closed trial involving public sector offices. The Land Transport Authority said facial profiles of the participants, which involve a selected group of LTA and other public officers, are linked to their Simply Go cards. They'll use the facial scan for payment, allowing them to enter and exit Punggol Coast MRT station. The users will also be able to use their Simply Go cards at other stations as per normal. Two priority gantries at the station have screens installed on top. The LTA says it's an early technology trial and there are no plans to expand it. And that's the news on CNA 938. Quick check on the traffic situation now. If you're driving, please be aware of an accident on Clementi Avenue 6 towards the PIE after Commonwealth Avenue West. Please avoid Lane 1. Coming up in just a while, Health Matters with Daniel Martin. Good evening.
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11: I need to tell you something. I'm going to prison.
14: What?
16: Meet the captains of lives. To be. Charlize, she's an idealist.
11: I really want to help the inmates here.
12: The princess! One last one here.
16: Sunny, they call him the rule book.
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16: And King, he's an overachiever.
26: What? Piece of cake.
27: 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Wake up your idea.
16: They think they're ready to serve in the prison service.
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11: Copy that.
16: But are they really? Starring Tasha Lau as Charlize, Zin Sadali as Sani, Clement Yeo as King, and many more. Fresh Rookies, Full Chaos. The brand new series, Yes, Captain. Special premiere Sunday, 9th August, 8:35 p.m. Right after the National Day Parade. And thereafter, 4 new episodes every Monday on MeWatch.
29: Now, the Wellness Hour with Cheryl Goh.
19: Now, when businesses face uncertainty, employee well-being is often seen as a nice-to-have rather than a necessity. Yet as organizations grapple with burnout, talent retention, and rising healthcare costs, there's growing recognition that investing in health, it's about building a resilient workforce and healthier habits that last. We have with us Tae Jin Lee, who is head of AIA Vitality and Product Proposition, as well as Lee Guang Tong, who is AIA Employee Benefits Director, Workplace Wellness, SP Rise, authorized representative of AIA. Burnout now is a part of everyday workplace conversations. Are organizations becoming better at recognizing and addressing burnout in their workers?
30: Right now, what we are doing as a company is really to look out for employees who are actually facing these issues. But we also recognize that it's not just a program, like not just having counselors there or having open doors, but also the employees, they are also wary about being judged. We do know of friends, yeah, you know, who have some conditions or they feel depressed and they don't know who to turn to. And they feel that maybe if I talk to my other friends or colleagues, I may be judged or I may be put on a vulnerable position.
19: Yeah, so they're seen as weak,
30: yeah,
19: right?
30: That's right.
31: Yeah,
30: that's right.
31: And very important, I also felt that the leaders have to create a safe space, that outlet for them.
19: Yeah.
31: And I think that is really important to really have a safe space where they can comfortably share their challenges and without being judged.
32: The Wellness Hour, brought to you by AIA Singapore.
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34: Welcome in, everybody. Thank you so much for joining me on Health Matters. And here's what matters on this edition. With temperatures rising across the region, how do you deal with or cope with extreme hot weather? What kind of impact is it having on someone's health? How do you cope with a heat wave from a health perspective? My guest on the program is a consultant from the Department of Emergency Medicine, Dr. Ong Pei Yun. This is Health Matters. I'm Daniel Martin. Dr. Ong, thank you for joining me. Now, I've often talked about how at certain times of the year, you might see greater numbers of visits to the A&E department of any hospital. For example, at the end of the year, there tends to be more accidents and even drunk driving related issues. Is that the case when temperatures rise? I'm curious, and I think going forward, that might be the case, that as temperatures rise, you'd see more visits to an A&E department.
35: Well, Singapore is a very hot and humid country. We are hot and humid all year round. So We do expect to see such cases all year round. But with the recent heat wave, I guess we would expect to see a little bit more. Anecdotally, we have seen a little bit more. We don't have absolute numbers to say that, okay, there is a huge increase, because I think most cases are mild. For serious ones, they are thankfully not so common in Singapore, thanks to our good number of shelters and air conditioning indoors.
0: It is an air-conditioned nation, as some people have said. But of course, not everybody has easy access to that all the time. It is a luxury for a lot of people. So let's talk about what is happening and what might bring somebody in for a health matter associated with high temperatures. How do high temperatures affect the body, Dr. Ong?
35: Well, high temperatures can cause heat injuries. And there are actually quite a wide range of heat injuries that a person can suffer from when they're exposed to heat. From the mild end, it can be something as simple as a prickly heat. Prickly heat where we get an itchy rash over our bodies after sweating and there's some tight clothing, it's uncomfortable. You get this itchy, uncomfortable rash, and it's quite easily solved by just cooling down, removing the clothing, and hydrating more. So that would be on the mild end. Well, progressing on to that, there is people who faint due to heat, and it's called heat syncope. And they faint after standing in the hot sun for a period of time. And the treatment is actually to let them lie down, rest, and cool down. But beyond that, what gets more worrying is heat cramps, where the muscles cramp after a period of heavy exercise due to a lot of sweating, dehydration, and sometimes due to rehydration with only water. And that causes the salts of the body to become imbalanced. And subsequently, the muscles will react by becoming cramped, and the person feels body aches all around. Now, even more severe than that, there is a heat exhaustion. Now, the core temperature of the body has risen, and there are a lot more symptoms for this. A person can feel a headache, particularly tired. Sometimes their judgment is a little bit impaired. They may feel giddy, irritable, their heart rate rises. Their blood pressure may drop a little bit. They are also dehydrated. They may also have profuse perspiration. This is still less severe than the most serious one of them all. That is heat stroke. Now, the core temperature in heat stroke is very high. It's greater than 40.5. It can go higher and higher. The higher it is, the more dangerous it is. Now, a person who has heat stroke is confused, lethargic. If severe, they can go on to have seizures, go into a coma, their heart rate can be very high, their blood pressure drops. Sometimes it affects the conduction of the heart and they have abnormalities in the ECG. If it affects the lungs, their lungs can fill with some fluids and they become breathless as well. They may also have effects on the gut. So they have vomiting, diarrhea, and their skin is hot and dry. Progressing from that, they can go into kidney failure, liver failure, and there is even a risk of death. In heat stroke, the risk of death is approximately 5%. So these are all things that we have to be rather careful and to look out for in our hot and humid Singapore.
0: My gosh, how can it be so severe in that case? What is at the root of it? Is it because the high temperature has resulted in dehydration, or is it something more than that?
35: Primarily, it is often from dehydration. Our bodies have an ability to regulate our own temperatures, but only within a narrow range. If we are unable to remove ourselves from a hot environment and we are exposed to a hot environment for a prolonged period, we become dehydrated, the body loses fluid, and then it loses the ability to then regulate its own temperature. So once that happens, the core temperature of the body starts going higher and higher. So beyond a certain temperature, the cells of the body don't function properly. And that's when things start to happen. Eventually, it starts by more minor things like feeling irritable, giddy, tired, cramps, and aches. But if it's unchecked, it goes higher and higher. And then, of course, it can lead to a risk of mortality as well.
0: Actually, that's interesting, Dr. Ong. Let me pick up on that. Most people might assume that thirst is the sign to look out for to say that somebody is dehydrated or maybe been in hot weather for too long. But a lot of the things that you mentioned are very intriguing as well, because they might not be something somebody automatically connects to the idea of the hot weather. Are there some hidden signs that we should be looking out for?
35: Thirst is, may or may not be the first sign. Sometimes if we are thirsty and we ignore it, that sensation of thirst can even go away. Some other signs that we should notice, and that will be signs of dehydration: feeling unusually tired, muscles aching, feeling irritable. And for someone who is, let's say, a sportsman, their performance will go down. They can't run as fast or as they usually can or as far. They can feel giddy. They may feel a sensation of a fast heartbeat as well. And they could sweat an extreme amount, like much more than expected. But beyond a certain level where it reaches heat stroke, in fact, the body loses the ability to sweat and the skin becomes hot and dry.
0: So you see, if you're looking out for thirst or sweat as signs, those are not the signs. Those are actually, they might not even be present in those situations. So when is the point at which somebody should be seeking medical attention for this?
35: Well, the whole thing is actually a range. So the first step is actually to prevent it happening at all, of course. But if it actually does happen, let's say somebody is out in the sun for a period of time and they start feeling a little bit unwell, they should recognize it. If they can recognize it, they take steps to correct it. For example, they take a break, they go into the shade, they cool down, they get a drink, maybe they take a cool shower. And so if they feel better after that, then they should be fine and they just take it easy for the rest of that day. But if in the events that it's worse than that, they start to feel giddy, unwell, and or they even faint. If they faint, they don't recover, they should call an ambulance. If they have severe body aches, and if, let's say, this is followed by a dark urine, there's a sign of possibly a muscle injury, and they should also go to the hospital to get that checked out as well.
0: Look at that. Those are some of the kinds of pains that can be felt and the injuries that can happen with this kind of heat pain and heat situation and heat wave aspects as well. Let's talk about whether some individuals, more than others, are more prone, more at risk. Are there at-risk individuals, really, Dr. Ong?
35: Yes, actually, there are certain groups of people who are a little bit more prone to heat injuries. So as you've mentioned, an elderly person has a decreased ability to regulate their own heat. And so does a very young person, like an infant or very young child. They have less sweat production and a little bit of an increased body surface area ratio to their bodies. Aside from that, people who are, say, bedridden or unable to move about, they're unable to control their environment, also are more prone to heat injuries. Other risk factors we would want to know about, person who is intoxicated or on drugs. If they have underlying illnesses, they already have fever, or they are dehydrated, then they are also more prone to heat injuries. And certain medical conditions, a person who is heavily obese with cardiac conditions, thyroid problems, they are more prone to heat injuries. Aside from these, as we know, certain populations are a little bit more prone. So those who need to be outdoors for prolonged durations, workers who need to be outdoors, those who are doing military training outdoors, or athletes who are doing endurance or endurance training and prolonged outdoor workouts. So they need to be cautious. It doesn't mean that they cannot be outdoors. It doesn't mean that all the above people cannot be outdoors, but they just need to be more aware and to be more careful since they are more prone to heat injuries.
0: What can they do to mitigate this? Let's say our older loved one who's at home in a small flat with no air conditioning, and maybe they're spending a lot of time on the couch or in the bed because of their mobility issues. For that person, for example, what would you recommend? How can we mitigate for our older loved ones, let's say?
35: Well, the first step is probably awareness. Awareness by their family members that this person could be exposed to prolonged heat for a long time, and they could be gradually dehydrating because of a lot of sweating and so on, they could take some steps to cool down the rooms. For example, have a fan, increase the circulation, and the clothing, they should wear something which is breathable, porous, airy, and also the material of the sofa or the bed that they're on, make it something that which is breathable and cooling. These will help. Now, also ensuring that they are adequately hydrated and taking steps to monitor this. If the person is not well and has fever, then they should increase their fluids intake to make sure that they are not dehydrated.
0: Remember, similarly, you were saying?
35: Well, I'm just thinking about, for example, children as well.
0: Yeah.
35: If children are left alone in a warm place or in, let's say, in an enclosed environment, it could also be hot and they might not be able to express it.
0: In the childcare centre, let's say, or in the playground area, let's say, that kind of thing.
35: Yeah, and forget to drink. Parents didn't notice how much they drank and so on.
0: And I was going to say, like, it's so easy. You know, you want to reach out for the cold soda or the teh-peng or something like that. That's not hydration per se, is it? Because like sodas and coffees and teas, those are diuretics potentially, huh?
35: Well, actually, unlike what a lot of people think that you should drink only water, for rehydration...
0: You need better salts.
35: Yes, we need to take adequate salt solutions. So ideally, isotonic drinks are best. Mm. But aside from isotonic drinks, good drinks for rehydration would be coconut drinks, coconut juice and fruit juices. These also contain a good amount of salts and a little bit of sugar, which actually helps to combat all the effects of heat injuries.
0: Ah. Because like you said earlier on, if you're just rehydrating with lots and lots and lots of water, that still could put you at risk for certain issues, is it?
35: That's right. If we are dehydrated and we rehydrate with only water, what happens is the salts in our body get diluted. Mm. So our sodium could go down, our chloride could go down, and these lead to some symptoms like muscle cramps and so on. So when replenishing the fluids, we should take isotonic drinks. Or make our own, you know, with coconut water, fruit juices. These would be good.
0: Coconut water as well. Wow. Okay, very good. Good to know. Let's talk about this WhatsApp that's come through. One of my listeners asking whether or not, when you've got extreme weather and extreme heat, whether that can worsen or aggravate somebody's mental health aspects as well, maybe even trigger something like anxiety or mental health worries. Any truth to that, Doc?
35: I don't think there's a direct correlation for this. Definitely the hot weather would make us all feel more irritable, more grumpy. If we are dehydrated, we naturally feel more irritable and more easily, more snappy. But in terms of increased psychosis and depression, there is probably no direct correlation.
0: Thanks, Chloe, for that question. I want to end off this segment, Dr. Ong, with your insight into what more we can be doing to mitigate this situation and to deal with the hot weather. I've done many shows where, like, you know, during the hay season and during the COVID season, and it's always easier said than done. And this is the case with the hot weather as well, because it's just always there and there's very little you can do about it. What are your top tips in terms of making sure that we're healthy during this hot weather?
35: Well, first of all, I would tell people not to completely avoid the outdoors.
0: Yes, we still need our vitamin D.
35: That's right. If we are indoors all day long and never go out, that's not good for us either. So what we can do is we can adapt. We try to avoid the hottest times of the day to be outdoors. We can do our workouts in the early morning. And actually, it's beautiful to see the sunrise. And try to end before like 9 something, before it gets very hot. Or maybe go in the evenings. I would say, of course, things like wearing more breathable, cooler clothing, adequate hydration, and also to listen to our bodies. It's good to still do our outdoor exercises, or if it's really, really too hot or the weather is so bad, we can shift it indoors and do it in air conditioning as well. But we also give our bodies time to adjust. Our bodies are actually quite capable of acclimatizing, and people who are used to heat are actually able to adapt much better. I mean, for example, an interesting nugget of information. If a person who is not used to heat can sweat a maximum of about a liter of sweat per hour, but if they have gone through a little bit of a heat acclimatization, they might be able to sweat up to 2 to 3 liters of sweat per hour. Of course, they need to replenish this by drinking and making sure they don't get dehydrated. But that's how the body can get used to it and regulate our own temperatures.
0: That is so fascinating.
35: Yes, everything is, you know.
0: One benefit of being in the tropics, lah, maybe.
35: That's right. So we are probably, all of us are probably fairly acclimatized, actually.
0: Is there any truth to the idea that we can just hide in the aircon and everything will be fine?
35: Staying indoors, well, then you'll be missing your vitamin D. And outdoors has other benefits in terms of being good for our general well-being. And exercise is good. We just need to be aware of the risk of heat injuries and take steps to mitigate these risks.
0: There we go. Thank you so much to my guest, a consultant in emergency medicine, Dr. Ong Pei Yun. We've been talking about, you know, in light of the extreme heat that we're seeing in the region and the heat wave concerns, what do you need to know in terms of how to cope with a heat wave? That has been today's Health Matter. I'm Daniel Martin. Thank you for joining me.
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0: Thanks very much, as always, for staying with us on CNA 938 this Wednesday evening. I'm Joel Choi, and I'll be back with you tomorrow evening, 8 o'clock, for another Profile and Journey on A Letter to Myself. Do join me then. Our colleagues on CNA TV or from CNA TV will be joining us now for the 10 o'clock news. Good evening.
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6: Good evening, I'm Angela Lin. In tonight's top stories, Parliament passes an amended motion on building an economy of the future after over 9 hours of debate on how Singapore should position itself in an increasingly uncertain world. Now, among the topics discussed, backing local businesses while bringing in global enterprises. Some parliamentarians say this is crucial, while others call for a move away from an overly MNC-centric growth model. And SMRT Trains announces its results. Net profit nearly doubles to $12.8 million in the latest financial year, while higher ridership and fares boost revenue by 5.6%. Investigations reveal that discrepancies reported in the recent O-level English oral exam are not a result of technical issues. The Education Ministry assuring affected students that they may apply for special consideration. And no one is missing a beat this national day. We'll find out how sign language

0: Cup may be over, but football action continues on MeWatch as Europe's biggest clubs return for pre-season. 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
1: Country's economic strategy has always been centered on Singaporeans. He says that while there is considerable common ground, the government and the Workers' Party differ fundamentally in how they view Singapore's economic model.
2: The Workers' Party appears to believe that Singapore's economic model is imbalanced and needs to be fundamentally reoriented. They have portrayed Singapore as a place where MNCs create wealth and there's some Faustian bargain where SMEs are held down and Singaporeans receive the benefits through redistribution. I disagree with this characterization. And this is not an academic disagreement, but one that is crucial to the policies that we will pursue. If the original diagnosis or assumption is wrong, the proposed remedy will send us in the wrong direction.
1: The changes make clear that building a more equal and inclusive economy is in line with the economic strategy review, with growth driven by both local and global enterprises, as well as domestic and external demand. The Workers' Party's original motion had stated that achieving this would be notwithstanding the economic strategy review, driven by dynamic local companies, healthy domestic demand, and Singaporeans and Singaporean capital venturing abroad.
3: We need an updated growth model that cares not only about the headline GDP growth figure, but the structure of growth. It is acceptable as an exigency to grow first and then redistribute by vouchers and rebates. But over the medium and long term, we should be building an economy where a fair distribution is produced by the growth itself, rather than repaired afterwards.
1: Nearly 20 MPs weighed in on issues ranging from helping firms transform to protection against retrenchment for workers.
4: It reflects the balanced Singapore must strike. It is aligned with the ESR. It supports dynamic local companies and global enterprises as part of one ecosystem that creates opportunities for Singaporean entrepreneurs and workers. It values healthy domestic demand while recognizing the necessity of strong external demand.
1: Uplifting local companies was a key topic in the debate. Ministers, PAP MPs and some NMPs argued that supporting SMEs must go hand in hand with attracting global enterprises and tapping overseas demand in line with the economic strategy review. The Workers' Party had called for a move away from what it described as an overly MNC-centric growth model and instead move towards one that is driven more strongly by domestic capital and Singaporeans venturing abroad. Shalin Xia reports.
5: From heartland shops to firms with global ambitions, SMEs form the backbone of Singapore's economy, making up 99% of enterprises and employing more than 70% of the workforce. With technology disrupting industries and costs staying high, the government says support must go beyond short-term relief to help firms transform, raise productivity, and grow.
6: There is no one-size-fits-all approach. Every enterprise starts from a different position, serves different markets, customers, and faces different opportunities. And that is why we tailor our approach to support the company's needs, whether is it in adopting AI, improving productivity, developing new product services, expanding into new markets.
5: Ms. Low was laying this out in response to the Workers' Party, which argued that more fundamental changes are needed. Associate Professor James Lim said Singapore had relied too heavily on foreign investment and multinational corporations and called for a stronger bottom-up model led by homegrown firms.
7: We need a conscious shift from not too much fixation with tax competition, an undervalued exchange rate, and the wooing of footloose multinationals. We must instead promote bottom-up formation and growth of our indigenous companies and unleash the innovative and entrepreneurial

0: or spirit of our local workforce.
1: He also called for more support to help SMEs overcome high costs, financing constraints and difficulties attracting talent. PAP MP Edward Chia agreed that stronger Singapore companies were needed, but in moving amendments to the motion, he argued that this should not come at the expense of global firms or overseas demand.
2: Dynamic local companies matter, but we should not frame local companies and global enterprises as competing choices. Singapore's success has never been built on such false choice. Instead, our focus should be on helping MNCs, large local companies, SMEs and startups build up one another. Global enterprises bring investments, technology and international networks, while local enterprises contribute agility, innovation and specialized capabilities.
1: The debate also turned to where the good jobs of the future should come from. WP MP Eileen Chong said Singaporeans should be equipped to seize opportunities in emerging regional industries, rather than depend mainly on global firms creating jobs here.
3: For too long, we have pictured the good job as a high-value role inside an MNC that chose to base itself here in Singapore. It is a good job that depends on someone else's decision to come. There is another kind of good job. One we seize because a field is taking shape around us and Singapore is well placed to lead it.
1: Yeah. Minister Jeffrey Siow said support for local firms and efforts to attract foreign investment were mutually reinforcing. MNCs, he said, bring technology, international networks and high-skilled jobs while helping local companies enter global supply chains.
4: At a time when countries are spending more than ever to attract and reshore strategic investments, our response surely cannot be to do less. Giving up these investments would mean fewer higher quality jobs and fewer opportunities for Singaporeans. And this cannot be our approach.
1: Mr. Siow acknowledged that tariffs, industrial policies and a more fragmented global economy had made overseas expansion harder. But he said Singapore should not turn inward. Instead, it must strengthen local firms to compete in more markets while remaining open to the investments and capabilities needed for them to succeed.
5: While the Workers' Party says Singapore's land pricing model raises costs and holds back innovation and entrepreneurship, the PAP argues that businesses already receive extensive support to manage these. WP suggested new price models, while PAP says the bigger challenge for entrepreneurship lies in building leadership and capabilities. Aslam Shah with more.
6: Workers' Party MP Kenneth Tiong suggests that universal market land pricing is an assumption Singapore should test. He proposed a zone around NTU where housing and enterprise land would be charged on a cost recovery basis rather than at market scarcity value.
7: It is a controlled experiment in whether Singapore's land pricing regime is suppressing agglomeration, entrepreneurship and indigenous capital formation. If there is a Singaporean secret sauce that inheres beyond the cost pressures of land and wages, then the zone here, alongside the one in Johor, will tell us.
6: Nominated Member of Parliament Mark Lee shifted the focus from the cost of starting a business to what companies do with the help they receive. He acknowledged the pressures firms face, but argued that support must ultimately lead to stronger and more competitive businesses.
8: But relief without transformation merely postpone the problem. The government must build the runway for our economy through sound regulation, infrastructure, education, fair regulation, and a strong social safety net. But firms, entrepreneurs, and workers are the planes that must still take off. From a business perspective, this means three imperatives: enable enterprises, expand opportunity, and embed responsibility.
6: WP's Louis Chua said it is more than just cost for businesses. He framed land as an upstream structural issue rather than a financial bearing for businesses. Beyond the proposed NTU zone, he said the same principle should shape how strategic and community-facing land is allocated.
9: Maximizing revenues from land and building should no longer be a primary consideration of land policy. As I've argued in this house before, we should bring back two envelope concept and price tenders as the defaults for strategic and community-facing sites so that land is awarded on the quality and value of what is built and not simply to whoever bids the most.
6: Singapore. Closing the debate, Minister Tan Sy Leng drew on his own entrepreneurial journey, recounting how early contracts from MNCs helped his startup company establish credibility and grow.
10: The trust of these MNCs gave us that foothold. It enabled us to build a track record. We had to constantly measure up. We had to meet their demanding standards. But once we showed that we could deliver, it became easier to win the confidence of the next customer. So therefore, I've never regarded global enterprises and local enterprises as opposites.
6: Dr. Tan also drew a distinction between the government's support for businesses and the roles entrepreneurs themselves play in building successful companies.
10: Finance alone does not build great companies. Public capital should crowd in commercial capital and expertise, not replace them. The risks must still be properly understood and borne. Governments cannot and do not create champions just by simply writing larger checks. Firms also need experienced leadership, specialized talent, sound governance, and the ability to manage a much larger business.
5: More paid structured apprenticeships and entry-level opportunities. These are among the Workers' Party's proposals to help young Singaporeans secure stable first jobs, something it says the Economic Strategy Review pays too little attention to. The government, in response, says expanding work-based pathways is a key part of the review, and it will continue strengthening them to help young Singaporeans build skills and gain experience. Nikhil Khattar with more.
11: The Workers' Party says finding work is getting harder for many young people. AI is accelerating the problem as companies automate entry-level tasks and become less willing to train beginners. This puts Singapore at risk of producing fewer experienced workers over time. WP's Andre Low suggests a proper national apprenticeship framework, skills-based hiring, and expanding the government's ability to verify and assess competencies.
12: The first job is where someone takes a chance on you. It is where you gain the experience that every subsequent employer expects you to have. A young person cannot create that opportunity alone. When firms stop taking chances on beginners, Singapore eventually stops producing experienced workers.
11: Labour MP Patrick Tay said more support is needed to help young people move from school into work. He called for the graduate industry training program to be expanded and possibly be made permanent, giving graduates a smoother transition into full-time employment.
13: We cannot allow the first step of a career to become the weakest link in our labour market. This is why I've lobbied also for, in this house, coaching, mentoring and expanding the SkillsFuture credits for use in the area of coaching and mentoring, which has been supported, and really to help to have a stronger mechanism to help those transiting from school to work effectively and efficiently and seamlessly.
11: As AI reshapes the workplace, NMP Terence Ho said Singapore must also prepare workers for careers that continue to evolve. He suggested moving beyond credentials and placing greater emphasis on skills.
14: It means that workers are not locked into preset pathways or dead-end jobs on the basis of the past educational qualifications. Instead, they must have opportunities to continually grow and develop in their careers. It also means that workers are not confined to tasks that are mundane or repetitive because all the interesting work has been taken over by AI.
11: Responding to the debate, Minister of State for Manpower Dinesh Vasudesh said the labour market for fresh graduates remains resilient. Measures under the Economic Strategy Review are strengthening pathways from education into employment. He added that preparing workers for the future requires more than government policies alone.
15: I've listened carefully to how this motion frames its vision of our economic engine: entrepreneurs, households, businesses, workers, capital. Two partners are notably missing from that list: employers and unions. This is not a small omission. It is precisely the space in which wages are negotiated, jobs are redesigned, and disputes are resolved without a single strike in decades.
5: Parliament passed the amended motion. The Workers' Party voted against this, and the First Amendment, which changed the motion from being a quote, notwithstanding the economic strategy review, to being a quote, in line with it.
7: The Workers' Party cannot accept this amendment. This amendment does not simply remove a word, it turns the sentence around. Our motion says, this House believes in these things. The amendment says, these things will follow from adopting the review. Now, ours commits the House to ends, but this amendment commits it to a document. A standard that is stated separately can test any plan, the government's and ours.
4: I think it is better for us to see if we can look for areas of commonality, areas where we are aligned, areas where this House can present a common front to Singaporeans. Better for us to be able to push together rather than look for differences that perhaps don't exist and find a wedge to drive into gaps where we do not see. So on this note, I would really lament that it is not possible for us to achieve common ground today.
5: And still to come, a bumper year for SMRT trains as profit nearly doubles despite costs from disruptions. And more than $1.2 million lost to phishing scams in only about a month. Details after the break.
16: I was a research assistant, but I wanted to grow beyond the lab. When a sales role opened, I knew my knowledge would be an asset. I now help to drive revenue.

0: Malaysia is holding a series of state elections where partners at the federal level are rivals at the ballot box.
1: At the federal level, PH and BN work very well. But when it comes to the elections, we have two different political ideologies.
0: Will this widen the rifts in the coalition government?
2: UMNO members or leaders still go head-to-head with DAP leaders.
0: And is Malaysia headed for early elections?
3: They will apply pressure on Anwar to call for early general elections so they can ride the wave.
0: Insight, Thursday on CNA.
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12: Welcome back. In your business news, Singapore is aiming to cut red tape to help businesses save time and money. Approval processes will soon be simplified for certain commercial spaces. For qualifying medical clinics and commercial buildings, operators only need approval from the Health Ministry. Separate applications to the Urban Redevelopment Authority will no longer be required, as Ivy Chok reports.
13: Businesses located at the Changi Airport development will soon find it easier to switch operations. The rules on commercial spaces here are also being streamlined. For instance, changing a retail shop into a restaurant will only require approval from the Civil Aviation Authority of Singapore. A separate application to the Urban Redevelopment Authority is not needed. Announcing the move, National Development Minister Chee Hong Tat says such rules must continue to evolve alongside the economy.
14: It is this muscle that we need to develop in our system, that we need to be open to new ideas, be prepared to take calculated risks to make changes, and be nimble and adaptive in dealing with a fast-changing environment.
13: URA will announce the full details of the upcoming measures at a later date. They are aimed at reducing compliance costs and improving efficiency. The moves come at a time when companies are facing mounting cost pressures and growing uncertainty. A recent Singapore Chinese Chamber of Commerce and Industry survey found 7 in 10 businesses say rising costs remain their biggest concern. The 540 respondents were polled between May and July this year. While majority of firms expect to be profitable this year, more than half are bracing for lower profits than last year. Still, some businesses are eyeing an overseas expansion. Markets like Malaysia and Indonesia top the list. One software firm is already planning its regional expansion.
15: Slowly, we are opening up offices, probably start with Malaysia first, and then, you know, slowly to Indonesia. And depending where our customers take us. I guess cost is one thing, lower labor cost, and also they've got a very, very large Chinese community in Malaysia, and they're very, very open to learning about the new technologies, the AI solutions from China.
13: To support companies expanding overseas, SCCCI is launching an international advisory panel to provide market insights and strengthen business connections.
7: SCCCI seeks to provide our members and Singapore businesses with strategic guidance and distinctive insights on geopolitical, economic, and market developments while fostering new partnerships and cross-collaborations opportunities involving businesses in Singapore, Southeast Asia, China, and beyond.
13: The government says it will continue reducing regulatory burdens while helping businesses expand overseas and adapt to a rapidly changing global economy.
12: Retail sales continued to grow in June, up 4% on year, to hit $4.2 billion. Of this, an estimated 16.4% was from online retail sales. Recreational goods saw the biggest jump, with sales rising by 11.4%. This was followed by watches and jewellery and computer and telecommunications equipment. But sales for department stores and wearing apparel and footwear declined.
16: Demand for some of these items and perhaps living a healthier lifestyle, I think perhaps were contributing factors towards strong demand for recreational items. But at the same time, I think it also displayed that the Singaporeans are also getting more selective in terms of their spending patterns as well.
12: Sales for food and beverage services also shrank 2.3%. Sales at food courts and other eateries saw the biggest drop, while caterers and fast food outlets led the sector's gains. One analyst says consumers may be cutting back on dining or were travelling overseas during the school holidays.
17: You know, Singapore things are very expensive. So people, when you want to real good food, I mean, of course, if you've got no choice, you spend it here. But you go to Malaysia or Batam to have a great dinner or something like that. So it's our neighbouring competitors that's pushing F&B down.
12: SMRT Trains recorded $12.8 million in net profit in its latest financial results, nearly double the $6.9 million a year earlier. The previous financial year was hit by the six-day East-West line disruption and related costs. Its revenue rose 5.6% to almost $970 million, which the rail operator attributes to higher ridership and fare revenue. SMRT says its improved financial performance was driven partly by disciplined cost management, energy contracts secured before recent geopolitical developments, and its Kaizen culture of continuous improvement. SMRT also continued investing in rail assets and strengthening its engineering capabilities.
18: Our approach is simple. We invest our additional revenue and saving to benefit commuters. The revenue we earn together with saving we achieve through Kaizen is put back to the business. We invest in stronger engineering capability, better tools for our people, and technology that help them work more efficiently, effectively, and more effectively.
12: On that note, SMRT is testing a technology at Marina Bay MRT station that could help staff detect potential issues earlier, respond more quickly to incidents, and automate routine station functions. Called Smart Station, it uses a virtual model to provide staff with real-time visibility of station conditions. Beatrice Yap reports.
19: Faulty escalators, malfunctioning lifts, and broken air conditioning systems can disrupt station operations. And to detect such issues faster, the Smart Station system brings together real-time information about station facilities onto a single platform. The system can even automate routine tasks like operating shutters, lighting, and fare gates. The system is one of the projects under the SMRT Guangzhou Metro Rail Innovation Laboratory, launched in June this year.
18: Guangzhou Metro operates a rail network with 9 million commuters. We are 3.2 million. So there's three times the size of Singapore's MRT network. We believe their experience will complement SMRT's strengths and create long-term value for Singapore.
19: The lab is also testing an AI-powered commuter platform analysis system to optimize train deployment and crowd management. Another project is a track and tunnel inspection platform that combines data from multiple rail systems to support predictive maintenance.
20: As Singapore's rail network continues to grow, we must keep building on the engineering capabilities needed to support it. We'll continue to invest in our people, technology and AI to improve safety, reliability and service standards. These investments will transform the way we operate and maintain our assets and systems. They will strengthen SMRT's ability to deliver a world-class public transport network that Singapore can be proud of for many years to come.
19: If the systems are successfully tested and validated, SMRT says they'll roll them out across the rail network.
12: In other news, certificate of entitlement premiums closed mixed in the latest bidding exercise, with premiums for smaller cars sliding further. It's now a touch below $124,000, a decrease of over $2,000 from the last exercise. COE prices for larger vehicles in Category B saw an increase of just $20. Premiums for motorcycles and vehicles in the open category also went up. But those for commercial vehicles dropped to their lowest in 3 months. More than $1.2 million in losses from phishing scams reported since late June. These were linked to at least 250 cases involving scammers impersonating courier companies such as DHL or Ninja Van. Police say victims would receive iMessage texts from foreign numbers claiming their parcels could not be delivered due to an invalid address. They would then be directed to click a link to update their personal information. Victims would be asked to pay a small re-delivery fee and enter their payment details. Many only realized they were scammed after noticing unauthorized transactions on their bank accounts or credit cards. Police remind the public that courier companies typically do not communicate via iMessage and to immediately report any suspicious messages. And here's a quick look at what's generating buzz across the community. A Singaporean woman whose disappearance in Cambodia made headlines is back home. Aisha Sergar's family says she has returned safely and regrets the alarm caused. She says she travelled to Cambodia of her own free will to work as an English teacher and was not forced into scam activities. Could the Parking.sg app soon be a thing of the past? A new ERP 2.0 feature being trialled lets motorists pay for roadside parking using their onboard unit. But as CNA finds out, the system doesn't always detect the correct parking location. And a man rescued by the Singapore Civil Defence Force and taken to hospital after his arm got stuck in an orange juice vending machine. The unusual sight grabbing attention and comments from thousands of netizens. And you can find more stories on TikTok. Just search for Channel News Asia. And still to come, questions remain over a probe into discrepancies at an O-level oral exam. And still no let-up to the extreme heat that's beating down on East Asia. This story and more after the break.

Prime Minister Lawrence Wong's National Day message will be shown on Saturday, 8th August at 6:45 p.m. on CNA. The message will be available on the following websites after the telecast.

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5: Over three decades, the ASEAN Championships have become Southeast Asia's biggest event, with 11 countries fighting to be crowned regional kingpins. 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
6: Welcome back. Authorities say that investigations into discrepancies reported in last month's O-level English oral exam have found no evidence of a system malfunction, nor any cybersecurity incident, or any discernible pattern of the incidents. More than 430 students from over 100 schools reported that a text prompt on a screen for a planned response segment differed from the one that was later posed by examiners. The Education Ministry says close to 5,000 students set for the exam that particular day. It says the mean score of those who flagged the discrepancy is comparable to the rest of the candidates who took the exam that same day. It says the affected students can apply for special consideration.
7: Putting together the technical details, the distribution pattern of the incidents across the stations, schools and time, as well as the variety of phrases reported by the students, SEAB has concluded that the cause for these incidents was not technical in nature, nor the result of a deliberate or malicious act.
6: Dr. Puthucherry says the oral exams are accessed through the Singapore Examinations and Assessment Board, or SEAB, system. Digital logs monitor all activities carried out in the system to ensure the integrity of the processes.
8: Is SEAB implicitly suggesting that there could have been an occasion of collective hallucination that occurred on that day? And if so, does this mean that the investigation would have perhaps implicitly privileged computer forensic evidence over the contemporary testimony of a significant number of human witnesses?
7: I think his implication that we're privileging one set of information over the other is incorrect. We're looking at both the testimony as well as the technical assessment. And the fact that the testimonies covered a wide variation in the phrases in itself is a very significant data point.
9: Since SEAB has all the evidence needed, the login logs, the examiner's marking comments, the contemporaneous planning sheets, as well as the audio from the session, will the ministry allow someone outside SEAB to look at them to conduct an external investigation?
7: Indeed, we have had GovTech come in to audit the technical platforms, the processes and so forth, and they have come to the same conclusion as SEAB.
6: A national AI healthcare R&D initiative could be rolled out to private practitioners if its initial launch in the public sector proves successful. The Singapore Medical Foundation AI model, or Symphony, focuses on cardiometabolic diseases such as diabetes and hypertension, as well as eye diseases, and it could also be trained to cover more specialties. Public medical institutions use it to suggest diagnoses, treatment pathways, and next steps. While other AI models could offer similar suggestions, they aren't tailored to Singapore's context. Still, MPs from both sides of the House raised concerns over how patient privacy will be ensured.
3: I understand the minister has given assurances that the data will be anonymized and have personal identifiers removed before they're used for training. However, a lot of these processes can sometimes are failable, and sometimes anonymization of data doesn't actually pan out, and personal identifiable data can leak into publicly available databases. What assurances can the minister give to the public that their very sensitive health data will remain safe?
8: We must have safeguards, I agree, but we must strike a balance between leveraging the technology but putting in place the safeguards. And if we can proceed on that basis, at some point, Singaporeans will see that, you know, healthcare services is improving, yet quite incident-free. That's when they have confidence and assurance. I think let the action and the results speak for itself.
6: More than 5.5 million containers have been returned since a recycling initiative started for drink cans and bottles on 1st April. Under the Beverage Container Return Scheme, consumers who return eligible drink containers at designated points or reverse vending machines will receive a refund of 10 cents.
7: We expect this number to grow as more BCRS-labeled products enter the market. Most transactions and returns at reverse vending machines, or RVMs, have been successful. For the handful of issues that occurred at the RVMs, the scheme operator BCRS Limited has worked closely with the RVM operators to respond quickly to resolve them.
6: More than 2,000 outlets with dine-in service, including restaurants and chain operators, have also signed up for the Return Right F&B scheme since its launch. The scheme allows them to sell eligible drinks for dine-in without charging customers the 10 cents deposit. This is with the understanding that drink containers are left behind after consumption. Parliamentarians were also told that the National Parks Board has received and investigated an average of 75 alleged community animal cruelty cases per year over the past 3 years, two of which were referred for prosecution.
10: Now, to ensure that the Animals and Birds Act ABA remains effective in deterring animal cruelty and abuse, we are reviewing the ABA to enhance enforcement powers and strengthen the penalty framework for animal welfare offences. This includes reviewing imprisonment terms and disqualification orders for both first-time and repeat offenders.
6: A relentless heat wave is disrupting daily life and putting urgent pressure on authorities to respond in parts of China, Japan, and South Korea. In China, efforts are underway to stabilize power supplies amid soaring demand for electricity as extreme heat drives up dependence on air conditioning use. CNA's Tan Su-hui reports.
11: We're expecting high temperatures over the next 10 days, especially in northwest China, like Xinjiang. It could exceed temperatures of 40 degrees Celsius. Already parts of northeast China, like Liaoning, as well as Jilin, and eastern China, Shandong province, they could break historical records. And that has led to a record high of power demand earlier this week. So the state grid is going to optimize, it's going to improve grid operations. It's also going to prepare for cross-regional power supply. And this will really be a true test of investments in renewable energy in China or whether China still has to rely heavily on coal. On social media, I've seen a lot of videos on how people are trying to stay cool. Local authorities also stepping up measures. We saw in Chongqing and Sichuan, they're opening up train stations to allow people to lay out their mats and to really cool in the air conditioning. Also in Nanjing, they're going to open up air raid shelters, bomb shelters. In the air raid shelter, there's free Wi-Fi, there's toilets, there's also movies to watch. Local authorities also trying to protect agricultural produce by controlling, for example, water conditions so that the fishes would not die.
6: And as temperatures rise in South Korea, authorities there are expanding what falls under the highest level of heat alert to 43% of the greater Seoul area. Concern for players and spectators also forcing the Pro Baseball League to cancel all games scheduled for 2 days. The government has declared the heat wave a national disaster. At least 19 people have died and more than 2,000 hospitalized with heat-related illnesses since May. CNA's Lim Yeon-suk with more.
12: This is one of the worst heat wave on record, and the South Korean government has now declared this an emergency. 3 days ago that the South Korean government activated its second highest disaster response level, and something that's only happened one other time since heat waves were officially classified as a natural disaster here back in 2018. That emergency status means that the South Korean government is now pouring in money and people. Their senior officials have been sent to personally oversee the response in Seoul and also the hardest hit southern regions. The heat is affecting everyday life here, and people are doing all they can to stay cool. And that means trying to find areas and places that are the coolest right now across South Korea. And one of them is this place called Gwangmyeong Cave, just outside of Seoul. It's an old mine that was built in 1912, and it was turned into a tourist attraction. While temperatures are hovering around the high 30s in most parts of the country, this underground cave stays steady at around 12 degrees Celsius, no matter how hot it gets outside. And so thousands of people a day have been going there, and also other similar places too, as South Koreans are just really trying to find different ways to escape this heat.
6: Meanwhile, Japanese authorities say more than 9,000 people have been treated for heat stroke, more than 300 of them in quake-hit Kumamoto Prefecture, where many are still living in evacuation shelters. Authorities are urging residents to brace for heat in excess of 40 degrees Celsius, while warning of more tremors. CNA's Michio Ishida with a report.
13: From this April, Japan Meteorological Agency introduced the term kokushobi, meaning a cruelly hot day for over 40 degrees. Japan experienced 5 consecutive days of kokushobi in July, and in Kumamoto, hit by the magnitude 7.1 earthquake a week ago, experienced kokushobi for the first time on Monday. And this Wednesday, temperature rose to about 39. This as over 14,000 homes have been damaged. Power is back for homes that are standing, according to local reports. Still over 7,700 are staying in evacuation shelters. The government is delivering portable air conditioners, mainly to school gymnasiums and public facilities. Before the quake, only 21% of school gymnasiums in Kumamoto had air conditioning. Then there are those who chose to stay in their cars just outside their damaged homes to keep their eyes on possible thefts. There was a case of a woman who ran out of gasoline, meaning her air conditioner was cut off in her car, and died due to a heat stroke. And every day it's reported a dozen seek medical treatment due to heat stroke in Kumamoto.
6: And still to come, we take a sneak peek at the revamped Queenstown Sports Center that's reopening this weekend. And also ahead, what it takes to make the sounds of National Day understood by all. Tell you more after the break.

0: With the continuing situation in the Middle East, the government will provide a second package of support for businesses and Singaporean households. All Singaporean households will receive an additional $300 in CDC vouchers in January 2027. To help with higher utilities bills, the government will provide additional USAVE rebates. Eligible HDB households will receive $110 to $190 of additional USAVE rebates in October 2026 and January 2027. There will also be more targeted support for lower-income Singaporean households. The ComCare interim assistance will be enhanced with more assistance of at least $250 per month. More families will benefit from greater flexibility in the income eligibility criteria, and those with greater needs will get more. Businesses will also get more support. Eligible businesses will receive a new SME cash grant of up to $2,500 to help with their cash flow. The enterprise financing scheme for the SME working capital loan and project loan will also be enhanced to increase local enterprises' access to financing. To help with cost pressures, the government will provide targeted relief to eligible stallholders in markets and hawker centres managed by government and government-appointed operators.
1: We believe this is the right response given the economic conditions today. At the same time, we recognise that the global situation remains highly fluid, and if its circumstances change, we stand ready to respond.
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6: You're watching Singapore Tonight. A rejuvenated Queenstown Sports Centre reopens this Saturday after 3 years of redevelopment. 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
7: A premier location for National Day parades in the 1970s, Queenstown Sports Complex, Singapore's first neighbourhood sports complex, was also a common ground for regional sporting competitions till the early 2000s. Today, it has transformed into a sports centre with facilities that reflect the diversity of the neighbourhood, providing opportunities for people of all ages and abilities to participate in sport.
8: We'll be providing a wider range of sport facilities for the residents, including a new gym, gym activity room, some shelter space, a pickleball court. Also, the swimming pool itself, the decking will be enhanced and all that. So I think the residents are all anticipating this, so we are very excited.
7: Residents got to try out the facilities first when the sports centre was opened to them in late June, ahead of its official opening.
9: One special feature about this place is that it is the first Active SG facility to have running lanes not only on conventional track, but also on artificial turf. The World Rugby Standard pitch right beside me. All this to make sure that Queenstown Sports Centre remains a place for people to enjoy sport not only at the high performance, but also at the recreational level.
7: A new Active SG gym, housed in a new annex building, provides both convention and inclusive strength training equipment. This includes HER machines, which use pneumatic technology involving compressed air to support safe workouts for seniors, persons with disabilities, and those with mobility concerns.
10: It is important for us to ensure that seniors and persons with disabilities do not get left behind, because they're an important segment of our society. We must ensure that they're able to use the facilities in a conducive way. So programming, spacing needs to be a deliberate thought rather than an afterthought to make sure that it is conducted in a conducive way.
7: And to complement the iconic 4.5 metre diving pool, a new dry dive facility will also be constructed to provide an additional training environment for Team Singapore divers and a place for them to call home.
6: And as Singapore prepares to celebrate National Day, one team is working behind the scenes to make sure the celebration is experienced by everyone, including those with hearing loss. Natalie Ong meets the people whose hands are helping to bring the nation's story to life.
9: It may not be part of the main stage, but this room plays an important role as part of the National Day celebrations. Behind this door, a team of sign language interpreters translating live commentaries to allow the deaf and hard of hearing community to follow along the celebrations.
11: Rashida Zulkifli is one of the three sign language interpreters for the parade this year, and she's been hard at work at rehearsals.
12: Over here? This is where I can view the script, which my colleague scroller will be scrolling as the show progresses. Here is what the audience in the stadium can see. There will be a picture-in-picture inset of the sign language interpreter. Over here is where I can view myself. So my scroller colleague will be seated here. The NDP staff will be seated here telling us the cues. And when I'm on air, I will be standing here.
11: She needs to translate live instantly, without missing a beat.
12: The challenges is last-minute changes. However, as sign language interpreters, the more experience we have, we are slowly becoming more and more adaptable, and we begin to be more comfortable and expect the unexpected. For example, some of the military commands I might not know. Some of those ranks, these are things which I'm not so familiar with, so I consult with the subject experts.
13: Doing very well, National Stadium, to our motivators. Thank you very much. We'll see you back on stage later on.
11: Right outside, thousands are watching them on the screens. The practice pays off as Rashida and her teammates keep pace with everything from high-energy hosts to military commands.
14: Today, Parade 2026 is military expert 6 Kayo Chia, commanding officer 506 Squadron, Air Power Generation Command.
13: For the whole of Singapore.
11: Their signing culminates in a familiar tune. Because National Day isn't just about watching the parade. It's about ensuring every Singaporean can be part of it.

And before we go, a quick look at the discarded SpaceX rocket that has smashed into the moon. While the impact poses no danger to Earth, it's expected to give scientists a unique chance to study the lunar surface. The path to this unintended collision began in January last year, when a Falcon 9 rocket launched two lunar landers to the moon. After releasing them, the rocket's upper stage was meant to head into a disposal orbit, but it didn't have enough fuel and eventually started heading towards the moon. The impact is also a reminder of the growing challenge of space junk. As more missions head beyond Earth, scientists say better planning is needed to ensure today's spacecraft do not become tomorrow's hazard. And that's all the time we have for Singapore Tonight. Don't forget, headlines anytime at cnh.asia. Thank you for watching and have a good night.

0: Of course, we saw landmarks, but it was the moments we didn't plan that we knew would stay with us. Trafalgar River Cruises sail a great story.
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0: A special National Day premiere. Where would you go if you received this note?
1: 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She's trying to spice out our marriage.
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4: Vernon, Harrison, founder of Lights of Planning. Whoop, whoop, whoop. Where are you?
1: Love, are you here?
0: Celebrating bonds this National Day. Meet me there. Season 2, 10th August, Monday, on CNA.

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1: Every object tells a story. And the best ones, I've discovered, are hiding in plain sight.
2: Oh, Bata. I thought Bata was a local brand.
3: It hails from Czechoslovakia.
2: Huh?
4: This uniform was for Malaysia Singapore Airlines, not SQ.
2: You mean this cow shed had air conditioning?
5: Yes. They also had massages also.
2: Oh!
5: Yeah.
2: I'm Sam Driscoll, and so far my hunt has brought me to the 1970s, when a newly independent nation was finding its footing. In this episode, I'm moving to the 80s. And think you know Singapore's boomtown years? Wait till you see what we found.

0: I'm supposed to meet Derek, who used to stay at the Hawkins Road refugee camp. But when I searched Hawkins Road on Google Maps, it didn't show up.
1: That's because it doesn't exist anymore.
0: Are you Derek?
1: Yeah, I am. I can show you where it is. Come this way. My family was here in 1980. We're boat people. We got picked up by a Norwegian oil tanker, and they brought us here. So this is where the gates used to be. This used to be Hawkins Road. So this refugee camp was

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1: Off the entrance.
2: Oh my god. Oh, cool.
1: Oh, wow.
2: The Hawkins Road refugee camp was once a British military barracks, which explains the old air raid shelter.
1: Okay, so if you see this mat over here, I mean, initially my first thoughts was that it was some sort of like a Muslim prayer mat or something like that. But seeing the look on your face, maybe you can tell me a little bit more.
3: It's what we call a jiu. It's definitely Vietnamese. It's made out of bamboo. And some of the first memories I have being here on the camp, I remember sliding down the grass hills with those. Dude, that's so creepy. What the hell?
2: Just gonna hide behind you.
1: It looks like those kinds of
3: They don't
1: old
3: make
1: school,
3: them like that anymore.
1: Yeah, like old school porcelain kind of doll heads. And yes, it's been here ever since we first found this place back in like 2021.
2: What the hell?
1: You know, most locals don't even know about Hawkins camp at all.
2: It's true. When I was first told, oh, you're going to meet someone who stayed in the refugee camp, I was like, there was a refugee camp?
3: Yeah.
2: So Derek, other than all the geckos and lizards and the scary doll heads, how does it feel to be back here?
3: I'll always say that my family, for one, has always been appreciative of what Singapore has provided for us and given us the opportunity just to be here.
2: Hawkins was always just a transit point for refugees heading to countries like the United States and Australia. But because some countries broke their promise to resettle the refugees, those left had to return home when the camp closed. So Singapore vowed to never take in any more refugees, making Hawkins Road our first and last refugee camp. But even when Singapore opened its doors to refugees, it had closed its doors to another group. A trip to the barber in 1970 Singapore would be quite necessary if you had hair, well, not like mine, but touching your eyebrows, covering your ears, or even going below your shirt collar, hair like this would make me a second-class citizen, back of the queue for government services. Lower employment prospects, and even the possibility of losing my government job. You'd see this poster at government buildings, private offices, and even post offices across Singapore. And foreigners were turned away from immigration unless they were willing to get a haircut, which meant booming business for barbers like these near checkpoints. So what was the big deal with long hair? Basically, hippies. To the government, it wasn't just a hairstyle. It was a warning sign of rebellion, drugs, and Western counterculture. So it was off with their hair. And all of this was part of a campaign by the Ministry of Home Affairs. They called it Operation Snip Snip. Musicians with flowing locks were also caught in its crosshairs. Some of the huge names that cancelled gigs here or were turned away on arrival included Led Zeppelin, The Who, The Bee Gees, and Kitaro. Aussie rock group The Little River Band even declared in their song, Down on the Border, and I never will go to Singapore. The people there will cut your hair in Singapore. One of my favorite bands broke up just before Operation Snip Snip. Otherwise, their hair would have probably landed them on the banned list. This is one of the Beatles' most iconic albums, Sgt. Pepper's Lonely Hearts Club Band. So I've always had a CD, but I never knew there were two versions.
4: This is the UK version.
2: Yeah.
4: The Singapore version.

0: with a little help from our friends, was banned. They was under the impression that they was at drug party.
1: Oh, it's such an innocent song.
0: Lucy in the Sky in Diamonds was taken out because they thought it was LSD. And then the Day in the Life, because the people here thought holes in the arm of drugs.
1: Whoa.
0: The same thing with Revolver. They took off Yellow Submarine. The people in the censor board, they thought it was drug reference or sex reference. They replaced it.
2: The Beatles weren't the only band affected. By April 1971, 19 Western pop songs had been flagged up for objectionable lyrics. I guess life in the 70s just wasn't all that fun.
1: You couldn't have long hair, you couldn't listen to the Beatles' music, and you were encouraged not to have more than two kids either.
2: Yes, three was literally a crowd in those days because rapid population growth was threatening to derail development.
3: KK Hospital is the first hospital to be on the Guinness Book of Records, with a record birth of over 39,000 babies in 1966.
1: KKH.
3: In KK. In that year, we held the record and we kept the record for 10 years.
1: 10 years.
3: Wow. At that time, from the 1950s to the 1970s, we were having a baby boom. And I was part of it.
1: As a doctor?
3: No, I was born here.
1: Oh, right. Yeah. That makes more sense. Yeah.
3: There's congestion, right? Because a lot of women come to KK to deliver. So my brother gave it to me in KK Hospital along a corridor on the trolley.
1: What? So you were born in a corridor? Later you show me which corridor.
3: Sure. Can you imagine more than 100 babies delivering in one day in a single facility in KK Hospital?
1: To be honest, Prof, I can't even imagine one birth, to be honest. 100 over. Wow. Yeah.
3: Let me show you what it might look like.
1: Mittens for 109 babies.
3: Yes.
1: Wow, that's quite overwhelming, huh?
3: Yeah, about 2/3 of the baby born in Singapore were delivered in KK Hospital at that time.
1: Is that also why we had the stop at two policy?
3: Yeah, at that time, there's the family planning board, which makes sure that the population growth is not too overwhelming for Singapore. And that's why this policy of stop at two children was instituted.
2: At that time, wages just weren't growing as fast as family size. Survival for many then meant bending the rules.
1: And the life of an illegal hawker could look something like this.
2: You'll be working from a makeshift stall, trying to stand out amongst the other hawkers. You'll probably earn only $2 to $4 a day and still have to pay protection money to secret society gangs. And no one really welcomes you, because you block traffic and get blamed for diseases like cholera and typhoid. But do you know the 30,000 unlicensed hawkers are the foundation of this? Our world-famous hawker centres.
4: Hong-ge, well, you pian tang. Yes. So this is actually one of my favourite stalls. In the 1950s, it would probably be a pushcart stand on the side of the road. They might not even be in, like, fish on ice. Some of them were reported to use the same water source for the whole day.
1: So if you buy in the morning, it's better than if you buy at like dinner time. Like.
4: Yeah, 100%.
1: Wow. Okay. So you got extra large, right?
4: I got small.
1: Small. Yeah, let's try some soup.
4: Wow. Come, try.
1: Okay. Wow.
4: How is it?
1: So Ryan, I heard you wrote a book about hawker culture in Singapore.
4: Yes, I did. Let's push this aside and focus on the more important thing. This was just some of the materials that I went through.
1: Wow. Yeah. Was this also a material?
4: Oh, this is the biggest, most important part of hawker culture. I got interested in hawker culture when we won the UNESCO award. So I actually wanted to show you this very thin booklet from the 1950s. So this report was actually commissioned by the then governor of Singapore, you know, Franklin Gimson.
1: Oh, so why was this report vital to us winning the award?
4: This was the first time that they officially said that hawkers are essential to Singapore's social fabric and that we should work to sort of maintain and formalise hawkers into Singapore society. It was in this report that there was the first mention of long-term hawker shelters. So actually, if you see here on page 25, it is our view that policy should not be directed towards limiting hawkers entirely. This report actually laid the groundwork for what hawker centres would come to be and hawker policy for the future.
1: So what you're saying is they basically wanted to take all the illegal hawkers and just put them in one area and just...
4: Correct. They licensed them and put them in one area.
1: Wow.
4: And that's why we're here today in Newton.
1: Oh, Newton is the first one.
4: Newton was one of the first few.
1: Oh yeah, and now we have so many hawkers around Singapore.
4: Yes, and it's all because of this tiny old book.
1: Without this report, there's no hawker centres, yes. No UNESCO awards. I can't imagine not having a clean and communal space.
2: And speaking of communal space to eat, I found one makan spot stuck in time, with objects that are familiar but forgotten.

On your next Asia Fest, DBS opens the earnings season for Singapore's three biggest banks, with investors watching how the country's biggest lender performed in the second quarter. We'll bring you the key numbers and the drivers behind the results.

0: Malaysia is holding a series of state elections where partners at the federal level are rivals at the ballot box.
1: At the federal level, PH and DN work very well. But when it comes to the elections, we have two different political ideologies.
0: Will this widen the rifts in the coalition government?
2: UMNO members or leaders still go head-to-head with DAP leaders.
0: And is Malaysia headed for early elections?
3: They will apply pressure on UMNO to call for early general elections so they can ride the wave.
0: Insight, Thursday on CNA.
4: This week on Singapore Hour. 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
8: Prison bars, they're about to get the shock of their lives.
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18: Yeah, in Mandarin so-called Li Di Hu Sheng.
16: Li Di...
18: okay, I teach you word by word. 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
16: Li.
18: Di.
16: Di.
18: Hu.
16: Hu.
18: Sheng.
16: Sheng.
18: Li Di Hu Sheng.
16: Li Di Hu Sheng.
18: Wow. 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Four channel B, Mandarin and English, but most English.
16: Is this something you grew up listening to?
18: So I speak in Mandarin, easier for me.
16: You are actually getting the bilingual channel. Me in English and Richard over here Chinese.
18: Yeah. 在1960年代, 一般新加坡人的生活水平比较低，没有多余的钱去享受其他的娱乐。 就是听 Radio Fusion， 有潮州广播剧、福建广播剧，还有广东广播剧，因为这些广播剧讲的语言是接近那些普罗大众，所以变成啊那个时候 Radio Fusion 的听众比较多，比 Radio Singapore 还要多。

0: Wow, let's see this in so long, sir. I can't believe they still have this. Hey, Richard. Nah.
1: Yeah, hey, so, Sam.
0: So, see the phone over there. Last time when I was young, my friends and I, right, would prank call people. And because, I mean, anonymous, lah, they cannot find us, I cannot call back as well.
1: This few years, I never see this phone until today.
0: Do you remember how common these phones were?
1: Everywhere, last time, everywhere. Because last time, not the handphone.
0: Yeah.
1: So you want to make call, you have to bring along your coin.
0: This was the coiner phone. Found in coffee shops, storefronts, and other public places, one of these will get you 3 minutes of talk time. So 10 cents might not sound like a lot, but I'm told that public payphones like these rang in a record 24.8 million for telecoms, our telecommunications stat board, back in 1988. You get it? Rang in. That's 248 million 10 cent coins, which translates to 1,415 years of talk time. Back then, there was one payphone for every 100 people, making Singapore's public payphone network one of the densest in the world. And with all those phones storing all that change, payphones became a popular target for thieves. In 1990, 133 coiner phones were stolen in the first 5 months of the year.
2: How do you even break this open, sir?
0: Hello? Hey, can open up or not? Cannot. So in the next year, Singapore went cashless and the coiner phones got upgraded to phone cards like these. And the eye-catching designs had everything from national landmarks to pop culture. Companies also used them as an advertising platform. And there was one more essential item every phone user needed back in the day. So long before Google existed, there were these yellow and white pages, weighing in at about 1.4 kg and about 3.5 cm in height. These were the go-to directories. So the yellow pages were all about businesses and services. If you ever needed, like, a locksmith, a plumber, an ice sculptor. Anyway, if you were a small business back then, basically being in the yellow pages was like your first shot at being discovered by the public. As tech took over the world, the yellow pages went digital with interactive roadmaps and a clickable link on a CD-ROM. This was Singapore's first baby step towards a Google feature. And just when you thought things couldn't get any smaller or sleeker, a Singaporean company created something the size of a thumb. So you were the first person to create the thumb drive?
3: Yes, I'm the inventor of the thumb drive.
0: So, how do you launch the thumb drive?
3: In 2000, we were at CeBIT in Hanover, Germany. And back then, it was the biggest IT show in the world. We went there with nothing more than two laptops and five pieces of this handmade thumb drive.
0: Wow. So this is one of the five thumb drives that they actually brought to Germany, what, 30 years ago?
3: Yes, right. The most exciting part was we were able to show that our thumb drive is able to play a video clip. Would you like to plug that in?
0: Okay. Alien song?
3: Yeah. It was in 1999.
0: Wow. Oh, I feel like dancing now.
3: The trade visitors, everybody love it.
0: Yeah, so I'm sure the people were very impressed. But were there any like competitors back then?
3: Not that we know of. We were the first in the world and the competitors came aboard somewhere 6 months to a year later. But it's okay. When we invented the thumb drive, we filed patent in 33 countries.
0: What were people's reactions to the thumb drive?
3: It was the talk of the town. The world's smallest USB storage thumb drive from one of the world's smallest nations. And they say the rest was history.
0: Saving data is important, but so is saving money. And back in the 1980s, one squirrel helped to remind kids of that.
4: This is Smiley. He was introduced more than 40 years ago as the official mascot of the National School Savings Campaign.
2: Wow, heavy as hell.
0: Smiley's job was to make saving fun. He appeared on passbooks, phone cards, and coin banks. From wearing a tuxedo to denim overalls, and finally... Oh, never mind. For a small country, saving was essential to building the nation.
2: And those kids' savings, most probably ampao money, helped fund Singapore's early infrastructure like roads, schools, and public housing. From 1998, all Primary 1 students were automatically given a bank account with a $1 credit as a starter gift. I was Primary 1 in the year 2000, so I also had that. And he had more clothes. From then, I saved up all my recess money, and by the time I was Primary 6,
5: so Sam, your next item is your PSLE certificate.
2: Huh? I'm supposed to reveal my score on national television. Eh.
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6: The future of global shipping depends on cleaner fuels, and the race is on to develop them.But what if a fuel claiming to be green isn't?
7: They look the same, they smell the same.
6: In Singapore, scientists are searching for fuel fingerprints hidden at the atomic level.
7: The most important clue that we are looking for lies in the carbon.
6: Breakthroughs, Race for Green Seas, 10th of August, Monday on CNA.
8: I'm supposed to reveal my score on national television. Eh. Okay, so Sam Driscoll 2005 PSL results. English, B. Math, B. Science, B. Chinese. Wow, Chinese cannot. Chinese, E. My aggregate score was 172 and I went into normal acad.I remember my first day of Sec 5, I was like, oh, everyone's gone. We are the oldest in the school now. And it's like a very empty feeling. I remember this feeling so clearly.
9: Okay, so today you're going to meet one of the people responsible for streaming.
8: So I went to normal acad because of her. Wow. Come, Lai.
10: Nice meeting you.
8: Nice to meet you too.So I was told that you were one of the people who first started streaming in secondary school.
10: Yes. Prime Minister Lee Kuan Yew was very unhappy and very concerned about the then education system. Then Deputy Prime Minister Dr. Goh Keng Swee was tasked to do a thorough review of the Ministry of Education. I was part of the team assembled by Dr. Goh to do the study.This is the goal report that we produce.
8: I'm just gonna hide this forever.
10: There were very major findings. After students went through so many years in the school, their literacy level was really very low, literally illiterate.
8: Wow, students were really doing so badly.
10: The main problem is that regardless of the different capability of the students, we put all of them to a same system. And therefore, the result cannot be good because you are not catering to the best ability of the students.
8: So that's how Express and Normal Streams came about.
10: Yes.
8: Did Dr. Goh and Mr. Lee Kuan Yew have any concerns about streaming?
10: They know that streaming is a very emotionally and sensitive kind of issue. A lot of students who get streamed, they felt very demoralized.
8: I was one of these students. Yeah. Okay.
10: I want to show you a part here, paragraph 18.
8: Your report has not touched upon two crucial subjects over which we have had frequent and intense discussions in Cabinet. First, moral and character aspects of education. Second, teachers who set good moral examples and who care for their pupils.
10: Okay, now we have to put on gloves.
8: Gloves? Why do we need to wear
10: gloves? Because we are going to look at some textbook from the MOE Heritage Centre.And they are so precious that we cannot afford to spoil it. So this is Chinese called 好公民
8: I've really never
10: good citizen
8: 好公民
10: 对了、
8: pass or not
10: pass
8: yes
10: Prime Minister, Mr. Lee Kuan Yew, felt so important about moral education. We want the younger generation to be honest, be polite to your teachers, and equally important, be patriotic, have the national pride. Yeah.
8: But how come everything's in Chinese?
10: We have the equivalent ones for the Malay and the Tamil.
8: Okay.
10: It was felt that your own mother tongue is the best language of instruction to introduce all this culture value system to you. Be diligent, work hard, and respect your senior, be kind to your classmates. So that is how Gongming.
8: I see, okay. If you remember earlier, Singapore had the stop at two policy. That worked well. A little too well. And in 1984, the government had to go from fertility police to playing Cupid. If you were signed up with the government's graduate matchmaking agency, the Social Development Unit or SDU, this bi-monthly magazine would appear in your mailbox. I'm meeting Karen and her husband at the old SDU office, where she used to work as an editorial coordinator. What's this, ah?
11: It's Karen and her husband's 25th anniversary this year.
8: Oh, means we're surprising them, ah?
12: Different color, yeah.
8: Hey, surprise! Hey. Happy
12: Hello.
8: 25th anniversary!
12: Oh! Thank you. Oh, memories.
8: Yeah.
13: Wow, where did you get this?
8: I have my sauces. Okay, shall we?
13: Well, my first contact with SDU was after I graduated. And a few years later, I decided I'll work here. And one of my first jobs was to organize activities for singles.
12: Myself, I joined in 1995. I graduated from overseas, but working in Singapore as a graduate, you can still join as a member. And when I joined, I then participated in some of the activities that you see here. SDU had a lot of different activities. There was the longer ones, like you could go to Kenya for a climb, or even just the simple activities, like going for a walk through a mangrove. So while we were both in SDU, we actually didn't meet through any of the activities.
8: Oh, how did the two of you meet?
12: I signed up for their computer matchmaking, and they would ask you, which races would you like to meet? Chinese, Indian, Malay, or others? So on my side, of course, open to anybody. But for the ladies on the other side, you can imagine that the others box is the unknown. After two rounds of potential matches, no more matches came about. So the lady who was running the course said, I'll do a manual match for you. And unbeknown to me, a manual match happened to be her colleague in the office.
13: She said, I've got this guy who has no match because he's under others. So would you mind meeting? I said, yeah, sure. And we got married. Yeah, right here actually, on this ground. Because for us, this is meaningful, it's where we met.
8: So Stuart, were you shy about joining SDU?
12: A bit hesitant at the start, because SDU itself, yeah, it was commonly known as single, desperate and ugly.
8: That's... No, but that's so mean. Why are people so mean? So were the both of you affected by this stigma?
12: No.
13: Didn't bother us.
12: Because I was working on a construction site and only got 2 days off a month. So to get something like this where, you know, there's activities you can enjoy, see Singapore and meet lovely people.
8: It's very sweet. Stuart wasn't the only man in construction finding love in the late 90s. A certain TV contractor was also winning hearts. The yellow boots. Bachu Kang. I got very big shoes. But these, I feel like, are even bigger shoes to fill. You get it? Ha ha ha. I'm such a big fan, eh? I'm gonna try to do his laugh. He'll be like, is that his laugh? So every week I'll be damn excited to watch, like after school, lah. Like to me, Pachukang as a whole is just probably the most iconic show ever produced in Singapore. The theme song, right? It goes like this. Hey, that's my ball!

0: Prime Minister Lawrence Wong's National Day message will be shown on Saturday, 8th August at 6:45 p.m. on CNA. The message will be available on the following websites after the telecast. Malaysia is holding a series of state elections where partners at the federal level are rivals at the ballot box.
1: At the federal level, PH and DN work very well. But when it comes to the elections, we have two different political ideologies.
0: Will this widen the rifts in the coalition government?
2: UMNO members or leaders still go head-to-head with DAP leaders.
0: And is Malaysia headed for early elections?
3: They will apply pressure on UMNO to call for early general elections so they can ride the wave.
0: Insight, Thursday on CNA.
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21: 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We haven't seen her for so long.
20: Maybe I end up being surprised more than him.
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16: Finding, a returning series, starting 15th August on CNA.

0: The theme song, right? It goes like this. Hey, that's my ball!
1: Why he sound that good?
2: Hey, ha ha!
1: What are you saying?
0: You told me you're not!
1: Why are you talking to you? What, so tall are you?
0: I'm very tall, sorry. I love you. I love you so much.
1: Your camera, don't sit like that. Sit down! You're very tall, make me dizzy. I look up like that. Wow, my neck back pain.
0: So, without the yellow boots, are you still the best in Singapore, JB, and some say Batam?
1: Hello, when I go and sleep, I take out my yellow boots, right?
0: Mm-hmm.
1: Then I change. I'm still the best in Singapore, JB, and some say Batam. Anyhow, say what? Trick question.
0: Is PCK more than just a TV character?
1: I think I'm more than TV show. One day, I do show. Sekali, got email from government, 1998. They say, hello, can you please ask Pachukang, go to Johor Bahru? Because at that time, the Singapore minister want to go there and want to talk about the water. At that time, water, a lot of tension.
0: The water got
1: tension. Problem because they want to see how much to charge, how much to give, how much don't give, how much don't charge. So, they say, can Pachukang please go on stage? Do a bit, sing song maybe.
0: Yeah.
1: Then after that, if you can, talk about the water thing. Let's say, don't be so angry. Got 5,000 people. Big film. I come on stage, stop. Not drizzle, rain. Then I say, die off, people should run away. Never. I say on the microphone, wow, ladies and gentlemen, Malaysian, you really, I feel very touched. Because raining, you never run away. You still stay here. Wow, since you stay in the rain, I also stay in the rain. I say, you get wet, I also get wet. Malaysian Singapore is like brother, sister. Mm. Let's be good neighbours. Let's sing the song Stand By Me. Then they all sing song. After singing finish already, they say, okay, I say bye-bye. Then they chase me.
0: Wow.
1: They wanted me to be the next Prime Minister. But got no time. So I run. Then I go back to Singapore. The government send email again. They say, please help us, thank you, the Pachukang. He did so funny the show. The ministers all laugh. After that, the two government talk about water. No problem.
0: Wow.
3: Hey, I was wondering what happened to you. It was like a chicken, rooster, what's going on?
0: You look
3: different.
0: Yeah.
3: Yeah, I think so. Not sure, but I feel different.
0: So like, Pachukang, right?
3: Yeah.
0: What makes the sitcom so iconic?
3: I wish I had a definite answer for that. What people do tell me is that they found the family very so real and relevant.
1: I'm your pa, best in Singapore, JB, and some say Batam. Twinkle, twinkle, little star. She didn't cook. Never mind. Backup plan. Lanza meat. Why? What? Somebody stole the food.
3: And then we became famous just like that, quickly. The word just spread like forest fire.
0: Wow. You went from being called out by the Prime Minister to fronting government campaigns.
3: Mm.
0: Do you ever think that you would do that?
3: No, man. And of course, one of the biggest ones was the SARS campaign. People were in a panic state, right? How can we educate them? Why don't we use somebody to make a video and do that? And they thought the best person would be Pachukang. I thought, what an honor.
0: Mm.
3: What an honor it is. I mean, how far has this character come? He's speaking for the people, speaking for the government.
0: You went on to do your first movie, One Leg Kicking.
3: Yeah, that was a soccer movie.
0: Yeah, so you have a lot of interest in soccer?
3: Oh, dude, I think when I was born, I started kicking football.
0: Ah.
3: Yeah, when I was born, I came up with the football.
1: Ma! Wee!
3: That was the football. Wee. Yeah, so the movie worked very well because at that time, football was so passionately loved by Singaporeans.
0: Get ready, watching!
4: Wow. Well, I was never really into football. And I've never been much of a Singapore football fan either.
0: You can't get past me!
1: Shoot!
4: Oh! But these two tell me there was once a time when it was everything to our nation.
1: Ah!
0: Hey, not contact! Not contact! I'm just giving him chance.
5: Oh. Nice.
0: Hey, nice, yeah.
6: Yes, I've been keeping that for such a long time. Sorry, I don't have any photos of you.
5: Yeah. Why?
6: Because I was just focusing on Pandi and Abbas. So this was my very first overseas assignment as a photojournalist. The Malaysia Cup 1994, the finals at the Shah Alam Stadium.
0: So what was the significance of this match?
6: This match actually was the peak of Singapore's football history. The last time Singapore actually won the Malaysia Cup competition was in 1980. I think the match itself sparked a football revolution in Singapore where, you know, we managed to win this Malaysia Cup for the first time in 14 years.
5: So for me, it was the highlight of my career, the best moment of my life. Yeah. So I actually kept the Malaysia Cup medal and the old JC that we won during that day. So this is the medal. I was surprised lah when I received the medal. It was so small, but but really mean a lot to me. Yeah.
0: So what was it like on the day of the finals?
6: I actually have a video to show you. 50,000 Singapore fans braved the weather, took buses, took all kinds of transport up to be at the stadium. It was sea of red and white in an away game in a foreign country, but it felt like a home match.
0: Yeah.
6: And our team came out. When they looked around, three quarters of the stadium was filled up with Singapore fans.
5: We feel good now because we know something good is coming up.
6: It was deafening. You got 75,000 people in the stands, 50,000 of them Singaporeans, all yelling their hearts out.
0: Well, what was the final score?
6: 4-0.
0: 4-0?
6: In a final, yeah.
0: What?
2: Abbasad on the ball, the hero of the Singapore squad. And look at that pass to Fandi Ahmad. That was weighted to perfection. Could this be number four now? Fandi versus Khairul! What a tremendous display! Surely now, Singapore!
6: Where is the career?
5: That's it. Yep.
6: All right,
0: hey! Still look the same, still young.
5: Young at heart.
0: Yeah. So how did this one win change Singapore's football scene?
6: It happened to be our last win in the Malaysia Cup and league competition. So the following year, Singapore was actually kicked out of the competition.
0: Oh.
6: There were disputes over the gate receipts.
0: So has Singapore ever experienced this kind of high since then?
6: I think it's been very difficult to actually replicate that. We don't have icons like a Fandi Ahmad or like a Kadir Yahya. Or in the Zakaria Awang, that whole star faculty is lost.
4: We may not find legends in the football field anymore, but I know somewhere else I can find a legend.
7: Hash browns!
0: Oh, yes. French toast.
8: Hello, everyone. Welcome to Breakfast in the Wild. Right now, we are welcoming our orangutans down.
0: It's my first time seeing them so up close. Somehow got three of them.
9: Oh. We started this program back in 1982 with Aming. Aming was the main character for that program, so that people will have a better understanding of the conservation and issues like illegal logging, deforestation, and illegal pet trade as well. See the one that just swing over? Her name is Putra. Putra is Aming's great-grandson.
0: Wow.
9: So even though Aming passed away in 2008, but we still continue the program. So like what you see today, they are high up on the branch over there. This is to give them some personal space. Now there are different species of animals that come into the program as well. And you know what? We have actually crowned a new Aming in 2016 to continue the legacy.
0: A new Aming?
9: Yes, a new Aming. If you would like to see her, I can show you.
0: Oh yeah, let's
9: come,
0: go.
9: Come, let's go.
0: Okay.
9: That is the new Aming, formerly known as Ishtar. Oh. She is the granddaughter of the original Aming.
0: Why was she chosen as the new Aming?
9: From young, she already showed a characteristic similar to the original Aming,
0: right.
9: Particular about cleanliness, and she looks a bit like the original Aming as well.
0: So why did the zoo wait 8 years to crown the new Ah-Meng?
9: After Ah-Meng passed on, we realized over the years a lot of visitors still keep asking, talking about Ah-Meng. Right. So to preserve her legacy, we selected her, the granddaughter, to take over her place and be the new icon.
0: Wow. Having worked with Ah-Meng yourself, what was she like?
9: All I can say is she's in a class of her own. When she interacts with people during the breakfast program, she's very calm, she's very gentle, very, very classy act.
0: So she was like the perfect ambassador for the zoo?
9: Yep, definitely. She has that star
0: like
9: the quality.
0: She's a superstar.
9: Yeah. Due to her popularity and her contribution to tourism in Singapore, Singapore Tourism Board actually awarded her the first non-human tourism ambassador.

found it. You know, I've been asked my whole life if I'm really Singaporean. I may not look the part, but this is something that proves it. And it's not just the Singapore passport. It's the most powerful passport in the world. If you were planning a trip to Paraguay in 2017, it would have been a breeze because that's when they said, from now on, no more visas needed for Singaporeans. And that move bumped us straight to the top of the global passport rankings then. And this year, we still hold that title. But even with such freedom to travel the world, there's no place quite like home. So I do this thing where I write silly jingles about Singaporeanness and my observations of Singapore. Hey bro, you want some fly lice? I'm actually putting together an original song inspired by the 40 objects I've learned about and the stories that they've revealed to me. Hey everyone, my name is Sam Driscoll. I wrote an original song based on the 40 items that I learned about during this program with the help of some very different people who came from all walks of life. I hope you all enjoy it.

When I was writing the song, I was really like, wow. So I just didn't realize how many people I met, how many items I learned along the way. I think after this, I'm going to be a lot more curious about a lot of things.

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6: 每个人都讲我的鸡饭是最好吃的。
7: My IFPG is special. The customer feedback is very good.
8: I want to bring it down to the next generation so that this hawker trade will not die off.
9: I've been wasted 20 years inside.
10: For hawker, people don't judge. You come and buy food, you also won't ask me whether I'm an ex-convict or not.
11: I'm very grateful Madam Haja teach me this sambal. Then I feel like, alamak, someone trusted me.
12: 没有人这样炒东西的，你再怎么炒，怎么炒，你都没有动到底的。
6: 来，拿下来，来，不是这样的，不是这样的。
11: Today haven't finished flying around 150 kg a lot. Not okay, Aja. I came here to train, Aja. I not come here to work.
13: Today we are here to judge this new hawker's skill.

I'm not really awfully aware of him filming, except there are one or two occasions where he gets into the film, and I do remember him doing things like that.

They actually set up a pretend film studio in the backyard. and they were obviously acting out, you know, what the Japs did. And another point, he actually went and filmed in the street, which was extremely dangerous, because if he'd been caught, he would have been shot.

The headline news this hour. A record heat wave is sweeping across East Asia, with mounting impacts on people, animals, and public services. South Korea has declared the extreme heat a national disaster after 19 heat-related deaths and more than 2,200 illnesses since mid-May. Authorities have expanded top-level heat warnings across much of the Greater Seoul area. Japan has also issued heatstroke alerts across large parts of the country. Thousands of people were taken to hospitals with heatstroke symptoms in 1 week. Three lions at a Tokyo zoo have also died from suspected heatstroke. North Korea has issued heat advisories and urged residents to take precautions. In China, authorities are working to stabilize power supplies amid soaring demand for electricity as extreme heat drives record air conditioning use across parts of the country. Taiwan has launched its annual Hankuang military exercises with a stronger focus on battlefield flexibility and civil resilience. The 10-day drills test commanders' ability to respond when combat conditions change unexpectedly. For the first time, authorities will deliberately limit mobile internet access to simulate wartime communications disruptions. More than 20,000 reservists are taking part. The exercises also include civilian preparedness drills and the mobilization of factories. Taiwan says the changes reflect lessons from recent conflicts and growing military pressure from China. Beijing has yet to issue any comment on the Taiwan drills. And Israeli Prime Minister Benjamin Netanyahu says Israel has not accepted a proposed international plan to end the war in Gaza. He said the initiative contains positive elements, but he insisted Hamas must fully disarm before any political settlement can be made. Mr. Netanyahu said Israel also wants the return of all remaining hostages and security control over Gaza. The proposal, backed by US President Donald Trump, calls for a phased ceasefire, Hamas disarmament, and an international mechanism to oversee Gaza's reconstruction and governance. Hamas has yet to accept the plan. Fighting continued across Gaza on Tuesday as Israeli strikes and ground operations pressed on. The war began after Hamas attacked southern Israel in October 2023.

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1: Also tonight, why logistics giant DHL is raising its outlook amid geopolitical tensions, tariffs, and an uncertain global economy. Plus, a discarded SpaceX rocket piece slams into the moon in an unintentional collision that's expected to blast out a new lunar crater. Why this crash is drawing attention. Extreme heat continues to grip East Asia, with Japan, South Korea and China struggling through another week of dangerously high temperatures. Across Japan, authorities say more than 9,000 people have been treated for heat stroke as the mercury hits up to 40 degrees Celsius in multiple locations this week. And more than 300 of these cases are in Kumamoto Prefecture, where about 44,000 households are still without running water after last week's powerful earthquake. And South Korea, well, South Korea has widened its highest level heat wave alerts, with 43% of the greater Seoul area now under the emergency warning. President Lee Jae-myung has declared a national disaster after the extreme heat claimed at least 19 lives since May. Soaring temperatures driving electricity demand to record levels in China, placing growing pressure on power grids in several provinces. And authorities are working to ensure stable power supply as a prolonged heat wave boosts air conditioning use. Now, an approaching storm adding to all these challenges as Typhoon Dolphin barrels west across the Pacific, packing winds of up to 195 kilometers per hour. If the storm continues on its current trajectory, its outer circulation could funnel hot tropical air and humidity into the Korean Peninsula, prolonging the heat wave in the region. Well, for more, let's go to our eyes and ears on the ground across East Asia. We've got senior correspondents Micho Ishida and Lim Yun-suk. They're in Tokyo and Seoul, and Tan Su-hui is joining us from Beijing. Well, what's as unusual as this heat wave across the region is having you three, live on air at the same time. But I'm just going to go with you first, Micho. Let's talk about the heat in Japan. How has it been affecting recovery efforts in quick hit Kumamoto?
2: Well, let's start with Tokyo. Temperature in the capital has not been so high the past few days, but many here are fatigued, including animals, as since July, there were many days above 35 degrees. We heard three lions in Tokyo's Tama Zoo died on the 28th and 31st of July and on the 2nd of August, despite care given indoors. There were in total 16 lions and 10 showed signs of fatigue. And chickens cannot handle extreme heat, and there are farmers supplying them with ice-cold water, otherwise they would die. And those surviving laid eggs smaller than the average. From this April, Japan Meteorological Agency introduced the term kokushobi, meaning a cruelly hot day for over 40 degrees. Japan experienced 5 consecutive days of kokushobi in July. And in Kumamoto, hit by the magnitude 7.1 earthquake a week ago, experienced kokushobi for the first time on Monday. And this Wednesday, temperature rose to about 39. This as over 14,000 homes have been damaged. Power is back for homes that are standing, according to local reports. Still over 7,700 are staying in evacuation shelters. The government is delivering portable air conditioners, mainly to school gymnasiums and public facilities. Before the quake, only 21% of school gymnasiums in Kumamoto had air conditioning. Then there are those who chose to stay in their cars just outside their damaged homes to keep their eyes on possible thefts. There was a case of a woman who ran out of gasoline, meaning her air conditioner was cut off in her car and died due to a heat stroke. And every day it's reported a dozen seek medical treatment due to heat stroke in Kumamoto. And finally, a week after the quake,

0: Kumamoto Prefecture announced 100 hotels and inns that would accept evacuees. And a powerful typhoon Dolphin is currently lashing strong wind and rain south of Japan, heading towards Okinawa. And the most worrying is to what extent the typhoon might affect Kumamoto, with thousands of homes damaged and utilities not restored yet.
1: There are still lots of challenges ahead. Well, let's turn to South Korea now. And Yoon Suk, your president declared a national emergency yesterday. People, animals, I mean, how are they coping with the heat?
2: Well, definitely, this is one of the worst heat wave on record, and the South Korean government has now declared this an emergency. But, you know, it was 3 days ago that the South Korean government activated its second highest disaster response level, and something that's only happened one other time since heat waves were officially classified as a natural disaster here back in 2018. Now, officials here did brief President DJ Myung on how their response is going on, and the numbers are alarming. And we have nearly 2,000 people who have gotten sick from this heat since May. And as you said, 19 people have died, and hundreds of thousands of farm animals and fish have also died too. Now, that emergency status means that the South Korean government is now pouring in money and people. There are senior officials who have been sent to personally oversee the response in Seoul and also the hardest hit southern region. Also, millions of dollars in emergency funding is going toward the drought relief because there are reservoirs that farmers depend on and they are running dry too. Now, the Interior Minister has been visiting the public cooling centers, free air conditioning spaces that cities have set up, mostly for the elderly Koreans who don't have air conditioning at home. And they're checking on the emergency water supplies as well too. Now, the heat is affecting everyday life here. You have professional baseball games that have been canceled after fans, you know, went into cardiac arrest and they were collapsing during one of the games. And people are doing all they can to stay cool. And that means trying to find areas and places that are the coolest right now across South Korea. And one of them is this place called Gwangmyeong Cave, just outside of Seoul. It's an old mine that was built in 1912 and it was turned into a tourist attraction. Now, while temperatures are hovering around the high 30s in most parts of the country, this underground cave stays steady at around 12 degrees Celsius, no matter how hot it gets outside. And so thousands of people, you know, a day have been going there, and also other similar places too, as South Koreans are just really trying to find different ways to escape this heat.
1: That's really unusual, finding relief in the cave. I mean, who would have thought of that? Suhui, let's turn to the situation in China. I mean, we know a lot of people are turning to air conditioning now, driving up electricity demand. But what other sort of measures have been taken to beat the heat?
3: Well, we're expecting high temperatures over the next 10 days, especially in northwest China, like Xinjiang. It could exceed temperatures of 40 degrees Celsius. Already parts of northeast China, like Liaoning, as well as Jilin, and eastern China, Shandong province, they could break historical records. In July, we already saw the record high temperature of this year. That was 50 degrees Celsius in Xinjiang, and that has led to a record high of power demand earlier this week. People like myself in the northern part of China, here in Beijing, we come to the office, we switch on the aircon, we go home, we sleep with the aircon on. So that has really driven electricity demands. And so the state grid is going to optimize, it's going to improve grid operations, it's also going to prepare for cross-regional power supply. And this will really be a true test of investments in renewable energy in China, or whether China still has to rely heavily on coal. Now, on social media, I've seen a lot of videos on how people are trying to stay cool. Local authorities also stepping up measures. We saw in Chongqing and Sichuan, they're opening up train stations to allow people to lay out their mats and to really cool in the air conditioning. Also in Nanjing, they're going to open up air raid shelters, bomb shelters, just like in South Korea. You hear about the cave, just like what Yoon Suk had talked about. But this one in the air raid shelter, there's free Wi-Fi, there's toilets, there's also movies to watch. Tourists are also looking for more mountainous regions to tour, like Zhangjiajie National Park, where there are mountains and they can cool off over there. Local authorities also trying to protect agricultural produce by controlling, for example, water conditions so that the fishes would not die. And with Typhoon Dolphin potentially hitting eastern China, this could ease temperatures temporarily, but this would increase humidity and this would make it a lot more significantly hotter over at eastern China.
1: Well, people are definitely getting creative in terms of ways to stay cool. Well, thank you so very much, ladies, for your insights there. We've got Tan Su-hui in Beijing, as well as senior correspondents Michio Ishida and Lim Yun-suk in Tokyo and Seoul, respectively. Well, on that note, we are going to go for a short break now, but coming up on East Asia Tonight, Taiwanese contract electronics manufacturer Foxconn posts record July revenue with no let-up in demand for AI products. Plus, shares of high-tech equipment makers in China tumble amid reports of a possible U.S. import ban.
4: Malaysia is holding a series of state elections where partners at the federal level are rivals at the ballot box.
5: At the federal level, PH and DN work very well. But when it comes to the elections, we have two different political ideologies.
4: Will this widen the rifts in the coalition government?
6: UMNO members or leaders still go head-to-head with DAP leaders.
4: And is Malaysia headed for early elections?
7: They will apply pressure on UMNO to call for early general elections so they can ride the wave.
4: Insight, Thursday on CNA.
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11: Meet me there. Love your Sayang. Is she trying to spice up our marriage?
9: Meet Me There returns to places that have shaped lives and relationships. Take a heartfelt journey across Singapore and uncover cherished memories, enduring bonds, and the stories that connect us.
12: Oh my God! Oh, she's really there!
9: Meet Kan Leken, Singapore's first deaf natural science illustrator and conservation photographer, whose extraordinary journey proves that passion and determination know no boundaries. This August on CNA.
1: Hello again. You are watching East Asia Tonight and you're just in time for business news with Roland. So Roland, Cathay Pacific, apparently they have posted its best first half earnings since 2010, but apparently management is warning of headwinds. What's up with that?
13: Right. Yeah. The escalating Middle East tensions, raising jet fuel prices again. Cathay said that jet fuel costs almost doubled in the second quarter as compared to the first and expects it to be elevated for the rest of the year. Still, the Hong Kong carrier says it remains cautiously optimistic, despite warning that higher jet fuel prices are likely to persist. For now, it's cheering strong passenger and cargo demand that have helped it log its best first-half profit in 16 years. Now, Cathay recorded the net profit of nearly $798 million in the 6 months to June, and that was up 70% from a year ago, and was the second highest first half profit in the airline's history. Revenue climbed more than 25%. The group cited strong AI-related cargo demand and a 17.4% surge in passenger numbers as more travelers flew through Asia to avoid the Middle East. The results were also boosted by a one-time gain linked to Cathay's dilution stake in Air China. But higher fuel prices remains a major challenge. Now, Cathay says its jet fuel costs nearly doubled in the second quarter as compared to the first 3 months of the year, although fuel surcharges helped offset some of the increase. Cathay Pacific shares in Hong Kong closing nearly 3% higher today, and the stock is up about 17% this year. Taiwanese electronics giant Foxconn has reported a sharp rise in monthly revenues as demand for artificial intelligence infrastructure remains strong. The company says the July revenue jumped more than 54% on year to $29.3 billion. That's a record high for the firm. Foxconn, formerly known as Honhai, had already posted a stronger than expected near 40% increase in revenue for the April to June period this year. The company assembles AI servers fitted with NVIDIA chips and expects shipments of its server racks to maintain momentum this quarter. Major tech firms, including Alphabet, Meta, Microsoft, and Amazon, have committed trillions of dollars to AI data center investments. Yet concerns remain over whether that spending will deliver sufficient returns. And Foxconn shares in Taiwan closed about 3.4% higher before the revenue data was released, although the stock has fallen roughly some 16% from its June peak amid a broad tech sell-off. Honda Motor has raised its full-year forecast and posted its first quarterly profit rise in six quarters, boosted by a weaker yen and the absence of U.S. tariff-related costs that have weighed on earnings a year ago. Operating profit in the April to June quarter more than doubled to $3.3 billion. Net sales rose some 14% to around $37 billion. The results come after the struggling automaker posted its first annual loss in nearly 70 years in May, hit by more than $99 billion in costs to restructure its electric vehicle business. Now, Honda said it did not book any restructuring-related charges in the first quarter, adding that negotiations with suppliers affected by the overhaul, many of them in North America, were still ongoing. It said it expected to face a higher-than-expected extra restructuring cost of some $3.2 billion this business year. Still, it still expects a stronger year. It has raised its full-year operating profit forecast by 30% to about $4.1 billion, citing a more favorable exchange rate. It also upgraded its revenue and net profit outlook. China's artificial intelligence hardware stocks are slumping after reports that the Trump administration is drafting a ban on U.S. imports of new Chinese-made data center components. Mainland Chinese shares of Zhongqi Enerlite and Eoptolink sharply down. The broader CSI 300 telecommunications sector index also fell by as much as 9% before paring the gains to about 3.5% lower. The two companies have been among the biggest winners from China's AI boom, supplying equipment for data center expansion in both the US and China. Now, they also generate most of their revenue from overseas customers. Zhongqi Enerlite generated some 62% of its revenue from the US in the first quarter, while Eoptolink, well, they generate some 96% of their sales from overseas markets. Major U.S. tech firms, including Amazon and Alphabet, buy their optical transceivers and other equipment used in AI data centers. And the proposed ban is threatening an already fragile investor confidence in China's AI hardware sector, following a sharp sell-off. China's stocks rose, though, to a one-week high as surges in chip-making shares offset slumps in optical module stocks. Sentiment also aided by a rally in global equities as Middle East tensions eased again. Shanghai Composite ending the day 1.5% higher. Shenzhen Second Bourse did better, 1.9 in the green. Hang Seng Index also stayed above water. Bubble tea chain Gongcha is getting a new owner with ambitions to make an even bigger splash in the U.S. American private equity firm Bain Capital is buying the bubble tea brand for more than $635 million, betting that the chain's success in Asia can be replicated in America. Now, founded in Taiwan in 2006, Gongcha now operates more than 2,000 stores across 30 markets. Japan is expected to be Gongcha's biggest market by revenue this year. Bain Capital plans to build on that success by expanding the brand in the US, where bubble tea has become increasingly mainstream. The investment firm has experienced growing restaurant brands, including Domino's Pizza Japan. Bain plans to tap its expertise in digital marketing and franchising to grow the business, highlighting the rising global appeal of Asian food and beverage brands. Research firms forecast the global tea cafe market will grow nearly 30% to about $74 billion by 2030. The world's leading logistics firm, DHL Group, says strong industrial demand and a 10% rise in shipment weight helped drive its second quarter earnings well above expectations. The logistics giant also raised its full-year profit guidance. Now, speaking to CNA CEO Tobias Meyer says that DHL enters the second half with strong momentum but remains cautious over the Middle East conflict, U.S. tariffs and tighter European e-commerce rules.
14: So we roughly have now an outlook for the full year that is double what we had in the first half, which remains, I think, conservative. We have typically a stronger fourth quarter. We have the peak season, the pre-Christmas time, where in our light package business, there's a particular strong demand. But we also still have macroeconomic factors, the situation in the Middle East, tariffs in the United States, but also in Europe as it relates to e-commerce. So those are factors that we balance. Overall, really good momentum in the second quarter. So based on what we see on the customer side, we are very optimistic.
13: The Middle East conflict, though, that's increased fuel, insurance, rerouting costs for yourselves. But it's also tightened air freight capacity and supported your pricing. Quantify for us the net effect of that conflict. Was it ultimately positive or negative for second quarter earnings?
14: So within the quarter, we had indeed quite big swing factors. If you look at our top line, especially at DHL Express, this being a business that has significant exposure to aviation and thereby the price of fossil fuels, you see an impact on the top line, roughly 10% in that division. So it has a meaningful impact on our customers as well, who have to bear these additional costs. And again, that is one of the factors that makes us cautious as it relates to some of the developments in the second half. But when it comes to the bottom line, we pass on those additional costs and we have been able to really flex and manage our global networks very well.
13: Thus, the war risk premium prevailed, though. I mean, we have Gulf air capacity that's recovered substantially, but the network remains vulnerable to renewed escalation. So are your freight rates and surcharges now normalizing, or should customers expect a longer lasting geopolitical risk premium, especially on the Asia to Europe trade?
14: So as it relates to fuel, but also those risk surcharges that you managed, we have a strict policy at DHL that we pass through additional cost, but we try to have that really as a cost recovery mechanism. What some of our customers don't recognize when it comes to those risk premiums, that the insurance of aircraft, for instance, is a significant factor. We saw that into Israel now, since that conflict is going on, and that was sometimes higher than the operating cost of the aircraft, those additional insurance costs. So that's why risk premiums are justified. But similar to fuel, it is a cost recovery mechanism. We make our money on the good service, on the base rates, and that's what we want to continue to do.
13: What about U.S. tariffs, including the recent Section 301 changes? Has that lowered trade or just redirected it, say, from China to Southeast Asia, India, and other markets? What are you seeing with the new trade corridors?
14: So we indeed continue to see our customers diversifying their global manufacturing footprint. That's also Chinese manufacturers who used to or started over the last decade to distribute their products globally and now are really distributing also their manufacturing footprint to hedge themselves against geopolitical volatility, including tariffs. As relates to the United States, we now have the second quarter, the first quarter that year on year did not have a significant impact from incremental tariffs. Most tariffs coming into place in February, March, and April of last year, of 2025. So now that cycled out on an annual basis. We have the replacement of the 122, Section 122 tariffs with the 301s, but it largely sustains the same level of tariffs, and that's what customers and also consumers in the United States have gotten used to. So not a significant change from that perspective. However, on the European side, a change in the de minimis regulation for e-commerce that will have some effect in now the third quarter. So that's one of those risk factors that we still weigh when we look at the full year.
13: We turn our attention now to Asian currencies. The South Korean won staying firm against the greenback amid reports of government intervention to strengthen the currency in tandem with Japan's currency intervention measures. The speculation follows the won's performance last Thursday, strengthening to its highest against the dollar since October last year, the same day which Japan conducted a yen buying intervention. Analysts suggest the move could reflect South Korea's limited foreign exchange reserves, with coordination alongside Japan potentially strengthening the impact of their intervention efforts. Other reports say South Korea's trade deficit with the U.S. as a reason behind the currency intervention. According to the American government's data, last year's deficit stood at some $56.4 billion U.S. dollars, which doubled in size over a decade. Market watchers say that chipmaker SK Hynix's Nasdaq listing last month is also believed to have prompted the intervention. The company said it would convert $26.5 billion U.S. dollars raised into won in order to fund factory construction and other projects in South Korea. The sizable currency conversion is believed to have supported the won. And the yen's rally following the historic U.S.-Japan intervention has lost momentum, ending its best four-day run in 2 years. It is currently hovering around the 158 per dollar level in Asian session after data showed that real wages in Japan grew for a sixth straight month. The yen earlier showed little reaction even after U.S. Treasury Secretary Scott Bessent said in an interview with CNBC that the U.S. would do whatever it takes to support Japan. He warned that a weaker yen risks wider economic problems and could trigger broader depreciations in Asian currencies. The Treasury chief, though, did not discuss the mechanics of U.S. participation in the joint market action. The intervention also does not appear to have extended into a third day. Analysis of Bank of Japan accounts showed that no major increase in funds moving through the banking system, suggesting that Japan did not launch another large-scale yen buying intervention on Monday. Traders are now focused on whether the yen can strengthen towards 155 per dollar. That's a threshold strategists view as a crucial test for the rally's staying power. Remember, Japan's previous interventions in April and May only briefly pushed the dollar-yen towards that level. And that's all for your business update at this hour, Otelli.
1: Thanks so very much for that, Roland. Right, we're going to go for another break now, but coming up on East Asia Tonight, Taiwan begins its largest annual military drills, ditching scripted scenarios for more realistic, unpredictable exercises. And North Korea signals a strong response to Japan's military buildup, accusing its neighbor of transforming its forces into one that's capable of preemptive strikes.
15: This week on Singapore Hour, can you believe this wildlife paradise is just a boat ride from the city?
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Prime Minister Lawrence Wong's National Day message will be shown on Saturday, 8th August at 6:45 p.m. on CNA. 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

0: This is East Asia Tonight, and here are the headlines we're following. Extreme heat continues to grip East Asia. Japan's heat stroke cases surge. South Korea widens emergency alerts. And China's power grid under strain from record demand. Hong Kong flag carrier Cathay Pacific reports a 70% surge in first half net profits, rising passenger demand offsetting heightened fuel costs. And Taiwan begins its largest annual military drills with a focus on realism, testing its troops' response to unscripted exercises. A South Korean foreign minister, Cho Hyun, says that restarting multilateral talks with North Korea are realistically difficult ahead of his meeting with top Chinese diplomat Wang Yi later this month. Now, Mr. Cho also revealed that Pyongyang rejected Indonesia's bid to broker talks between the two Koreas.
1: 북한 관련해서 이번에 왕이 부장이 방한하게 되면은 분명히 논의를 하게 될 겁니다. 그러나 그것도 현재로서는 어떤 그 중국이 어떤 큰 변화를 가지고 카드로 와서 우리한테 밝히고 뭐 이럴 것까지는 기대야 난. 아닌가, 기대하기 곤란한 것이 아닌가.
0: The Yi administration has sought to reduce tensions since taking office, switching off anti-North loudspeakers along the border, barring activists from sending propaganda leaflets, and expressing regret over private drone incursions. But Pyongyang has ignored or rebuffed Seoul's overtures, instead adopting an increasingly hostile posture that includes formally designating the South as its primary and most hostile adversary. Now, Mr. Yi has stressed that the South will continue seeking dialogue. The Unification Ministry says it will resume work on a railway section near the demilitarized zone that could eventually reconnect the South's rail network with the North Korean city of Wonsan. The Gyeongwon Line project was launched in 2015, but was suspended a year later due to worsening ties. Well, North Korea warns that it will adopt fresh military options in response to what it sees as a potential threat from Japan's expanding strike capabilities. Kim Yo-jong, the sister of North Korean leader Kim Jong-un, accused Tokyo of moving its armed forces beyond a defensive posture into one that's capable of preemptive attacks and overseas operations. Ms. Kim says Japan is transforming itself into a military power, citing its participation in U.S.-led drills in the Philippines in May and a recent test firing of a U.S.-made long-range Tomahawk cruise missile as evidence. She also accused the U.S. of enabling Japan's military buildup, saying Pyongyang should make Tokyo regret the dangerous moves. Well, Japan, in its defense white paper released yesterday, included North Korea as part of growing regional threats that also has Russia and China among the countries listed. The paper, which also described Beijing's military activities as Japan's greatest strategic challenge, has been dismissed by China as, quote, filled with false narratives. A Chinese defense spokesperson says that Tokyo is using security concerns as a pretext to ease restrictions on its own military buildup. Taiwan has launched the 2026 Hanguang military drills. That's the island's biggest war games of the year. Unscripted, this 42nd edition will be focused on keeping it realistic with moves to counter changes in China's strategy towards reunification with Taiwan. CNA senior correspondent Victoria Jen with the details from Taipei.
2: The word for this year's Hanguang exercise is realism. On the main island, you've got real troops in the field, but no live fire. There's no script, no fixed timeline. The commanders don't know what's coming next. They have to react as it happens. And that's the whole point. Now, one of the most striking parts is out east. Troops are landing again on Lanyu or Orchard Island and Green Island, two small islands off their southeastern coast. And on Lanyu, that's the first time in decades. So why does it matter? It's about keeping them out of China's hands. Because if Beijing ever took those islands, it could use them as bases, launch pads for helicopters and drones aimed right at eastern Taiwan. And eastern Taiwan is home to some of the island's strategic assets located in Hualien and Taitung County. There's a big change in manpowers too. For the first time, Taiwan is calling up two full reserve brigades, one in the north, one in the south. That's around 5,000 reservists, all in the 14 days. And that's the hard part. Now, these units usually run on a skeleton crew, so getting them battle ready on the clock is a real test. Now, this year, ordinary people will feel it too. For the first time, they're slowing down the mobile network. So for 30 minutes, phone signals will drop on purpose during the air raid drills. Mobile pay may not work, and browsing speeds could come to a crawl. So the public is urged to carry a credit card with them when it happens. Maybe some cash too, just in case. And there's more that's new. Taiwan's new tanks, the American-made M1A2T, joined Hanguang for the very first time. And embedded reporters, journalists will ride along with frontline troops. The idea is simple, to see how fast the military can get the real story out in a crisis and get Taiwan's side to the world in any attempt to seize the narrative. Victoria Zhen, CNA, Taipei.
0: Iran-backed Houthi militants have claimed a missile attack on a Saudi oil tanker in the Red Sea. Now, the Houthis are enforcing their de facto blockades over the waterway, repeatedly targeting ships transiting near Yemen. And this incident comes after an Indian-flagged commercial ship sank off the Yemen port city of Hodeidah after reportedly being struck by an explosive-laden boat in the Red Sea. Yemen's Coast Guard rescued the crew, which included 13 Indians and a Yemeni. The Indian Foreign Ministry has condemned the attack, though no one has claimed responsibility. Meantime, efforts to reopen the Strait of Hormuz are ongoing. Iranian Foreign Ministry says talks with Oman are focusing on establishing safe shipping routes while protecting both countries' national security interests. He adds that negotiations have been received well at both political and technical levels. U.S. President Donald Trump told Fox News discussions with Tehran were positive and that a deal could be reached as early as tomorrow. He also warned Iran would be hit very hard unless the strait is reopened very soon. Qatar also says it has made progress in mediating the conflict. Mr. Trump and Qatar's emir have spoken over the phone to discuss ways to narrow differences between Washington and Tehran and improve prospects for a lasting settlement. Now, India has distanced itself from former Bangladeshi leader Sheikh Hasina's planned press conference. India's foreign ministry says that the event is organized by a private media entity and has no government backing.
3: The government has no involvement whatsoever in it. Neither does it endorse any views that may be expressed at the forum.
0: Hasina is due to speak by video link later today in New Delhi at an event hosted by the Foreign Correspondents Club of South Asia. Now, she's been living in a self-imposed exile in India since student-led protests toppled her government back in 2024. It could be her first public appearance since fleeing Dhaka. But experts say she is likely to deliver audio comments. Now, Michael Kugelman from the Atlantic Council told us what Sheikh Hasina's address could mean for ties between India and Bangladesh.
4: India's government would have the capacity in principle to use technology that makes it impossible for Hasina's speech to be heard. The other thing is that Hasina's party, the Awami League, has been banned from political activities. This was a move made by the previous Bangladesh government to ban her party. So that essentially means, from Bangladesh's perspective, that by giving this virtual speech, India's government, even if indirectly, is providing a platform for an illegal entity to make political statements. The mere fact that she'll be able to be heard publicly is something that Bangladesh simply will not support and will not want to stand for. And this is why Bangladesh's government has sought to get more clarification as to what exactly India's stance is on this issue. I think that the new government in Bangladesh, the new prime minister, Tariq Rahman, is in a bit of a tough spot. And And his government is going to have to be very cautious about how it goes about this relationship with India. And that's the case regardless of whether Hasina was going to make this speech in India or not. First of all, there is very strong sentiment that is hostile to Hasina inside Bangladesh, certainly in terms of much of the public, as well as two of the key opposition parties, the Jamaat-e-Islami Party, as well as a newer party, the NCP, which is made up of leaders of the protest that ousted Sheikh Hasina in 2024. So Tariq Rahman knows that he has to be very careful about signaling any type of intent to reach out to India. But at the same time, yeah, I think that this new government in Bangladesh has signaled that it wants to try to do what it can to make the relationship more stable and more manageable. You know, India is a key partner of Bangladesh historically. It's been a pretty significant source of economic assistance, among other things. So I think that that Rahman will have to be very cautious about how he goes about trying to repair this relationship.
0: Well, today marks 2 years since Sheikh Hasina's fall from power. What started as a student protest over government job quotas turned into a nationwide revolt that forced Bangladesh's longest-serving prime minister to resign and flee. Now, here's a look at how it all unfolded. The protests began in June 2024 before gathering momentum in July as students looked to the streets nationwide. They were protesting against the Bangladesh's High Court's decision to reinstate a controversial job quota. Now, that quota reserved 30% of civil service jobs for descendants of veterans of the 1971 Independence War. The students denounced what they saw as an unfair system, and their demands soon expanded beyond quota reform to calls for accountability and political change. Bangladesh's Supreme Court then largely overturned the quota ruling, but the movement had already evolved into a full-blown uprising. Police fired tear gas, rubber bullets and live round. Hundreds were killed in weeks of unrest. But Hasina doubled down, branding some protesters with an inflammatory label associated with collaborators during Bangladesh's 1971 Independence War. A mounting public pressure forced Hasina to step down on August 5th, 2024. Well, she fled to India, where she has remained in exile ever since. Right, on that note, we are going to go for a short break now, but coming up next, why a discarded SpaceX rocket crashing into the moon is drawing scrutiny.

0: Malaysia is holding a series of state elections where partners at the federal level are rivals at the ballot box.
1: At the federal level, PH and DN work very well. But when it comes to the elections, we have two different political ideologies.
0: Will this widen the rifts in the coalition government?
2: UMNO members or leaders still go head-to-head with DAP leaders.
0: And is Malaysia headed for early elections?
3: They will apply pressure on UMNO to call for early general elections so they can ride the wave.
0: Insight, Thursday on CNA.
4: The first thing in the morning as Asia wakes up to a new day. Get up to speed with major events shaping lives in the region and other parts of the world.
5: Putting things in perspective with eye-opening reports and expert analysis as a new era of global politics breeds power struggles and shifting alliances.
4: We get to the heart of the matter and take stock of the issues you're invested in with on-the-ground reports and wall-to-wall coverage. Viewing it all from a regional lens because we put Asia first.
0: A special National Day premiere. Where would you go if you received this note?
6: Meet me there. She's trying to spice up our marriage.
7: Papa, he's in Bali.
0: 8 hours, no contact.
8: You better be there.
6: We're running out of time, bro.
7: Bernard, Harrison, founder of Night Safari. Woof, woof, woof. Where are you?
6: Love, you here?
0: Celebrating bonds this National Day. Meet me there. Season 2, 10th August, Monday on CNA.

0: The Japanese government has approved Prime Minister Sanae Takaichi's plan to cut taxes on food to help households cope with rising living costs. Well, if approved by Parliament, the proposal would trim Japan's consumption tax on food from 8% to just 1% for 2 years, starting in April next year. The plan would mark the first reduction in Japan's sales tax since it was introduced in 1989. The move, however, is expected to leave a revenue gap of about $31 billion. The government says it will not borrow to cover the shortfall. Instead, it plans to use non-tax revenue, including returns from state funds and foreign reserves. The proposal comes as Japan faces growing fiscal pressure, with higher spending commitments on investment and defense expected in the years ahead. Well, it's been almost 8 months since Australia enacted a landmark law that bans those under 16 from using social media. And in Malaysia, it's been about 3 months. But just how effective have the measures really been in keeping teens safe online? Well, on this week's Talking Point, host Diana Sir travels to both countries to find out how teenagers and their families are adapting. Here's an extract.
1: Many countries actually are adopting a wait and watch attitude. So why has Malaysia decided to bite the bullet, so to speak?
2: I think we have enough evidence to tell us that children are being harmed, and is saying that oftentimes cases of abuse initiated from contact through social media. And even what people are saying now is not so much the issue of whether children should be accessing social media, but whether social media platforms are allowed to access children.
1: It sounds like Malaysia has decided to do something about it because you feel that social media companies aren't doing enough. Can I say that?
2: Yes, we believe so. And it's not just about Malaysia that's facing this issue, it's also global scale. You know, I want to be clear, we are after the people who are committing crimes and taking advantage of platforms. We're not painting up platforms to be the enemy. We want to work with them. We want to hold them on a higher level of accountability and responsibility, yes, for sure.
0: Well, for some teens, social media isn't just about connecting with friends online. Here's what one teen influencer had to say about the ban.
3: Okay, so first we're gonna be showing this product because this is the product we are promoting. And then you can do some ASMR like that.
1: Okay.
3: You just have to swatch the cream.
1: Oh.
3: And then you apply it on your hand. And then you just show it like that.
1: Cut now?
3: Yeah. Okay, cut. Got me.
1: I feel very accomplished. Do you get paid for this?
3: Some company, they will pay you for making videos. There was this product that was like for your dark spots, and that video got me about 900 ringgit.
1: What is the age group of your followers?
3: 13 to 18.
1: How long did it take for you to reach almost 20,000 followers on TikTok?
3: I started since August 2024. It grew because one of my videos going viral.
1: What do you think of Malaysia's move to not allow below 16-year-olds like yourself to not have their own social media account?
3: So what I know is that they are having this team where they look out to accounts that's under 16 to have them like permanently banned. For myself, I feel really worried for my account. That time when it was announced, I was at this school camp. So everyone stay up until midnight and they'll look at their social media like, oh my god, my social media is gonna get banned.
1: How does that make you feel? I mean, you've worked on this for 2 years.
3: Upset.
1: Yeah?
3: Yeah. Because most of the followers are like under 16, right? Suddenly, half of your people are gone. It will be harder for people to reach out to you. Mm-hmm. And really, really hard to get followers in the future. It's unfair. I personally think that it should be allowed for like 13 plus.
0: Well, one study found more than 8 in 10 teens in Australia are still on social media despite the ban. Diana Sir headed to Australia to find out why some believe tech giants need to do more to keep children safe online.
4: A lot of the kids have made their way back onto the platform. And, you know, you hear these comments from some parents, oh, you know, the kids are smart. You're right, kids are smart. Kids are incredibly tech savvy today. But I can assure you that there is nobody smarter than these tech companies, these social media companies. They know how old your child is. They can count the birthday candles on the cake. They can determine what you are watching on there. These companies, if they wanted the kids off the platform, the children would be off the platform. And the fact that all these kids are still on the platform today shows me that they are not doing enough.
0: Well, if this piques your interest and you want to find out more, you can catch this week's Talking Point tomorrow at 9:30 p.m. on MediaCorp's Channel 5, or stream it online on CNA Video On Demand, MeWatch, or CNA Insider's YouTube channel. A discarded SpaceX rocket has smashed into the moon. While the impact poses no danger to Earth, it gives scientists a unique chance to study the lunar surface. Well, the path to this unintended collision began in January last year when a Falcon 9 rocket launched two lunar landers to the moon. And after releasing them, the rocket's upper stage was meant to head into a disposal orbit. But it didn't have enough fuel. The 4-ton cylinder remained in a drifting orbit for more than a year that eventually sent it towards the moon. Well, the rocket part is estimated to be traveling at about 8,700 kilometers an hour at the point of impact. That's about 7 times the speed of sound. The crash is expected to form a crater 20 to 30 meters wide and 5 meters deep. Well, astronomers in parts of North and South America are said to be best positioned to observe the aftermath through telescopes. In fact, this isn't the first impact on the moon. Spacecraft have been deliberately crashed into the moon before for scientific research. But this will be only the second known accidental rocket impact after a discarded Chinese rocket stage struck the moon's far side back in 2022. Now, the latest impact is expected to help researchers better understand the lunar surface, how moon dust behaves, and how to better protect future astronauts and lunar missions. This rare event is also a reminder of the growing challenge of space junk. As more missions head beyond Earth, scientists say better planning is needed to ensure today's spacecraft don't become tomorrow's hazard. And that wraps up Wednesday's edition of East Asia Tonight. Don't forget your headlines anytime at cna.asia. And find us on our socials, including Facebook and YouTube. Thanks for watching, and I'll see you again tomorrow.
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4: The future of global shipping depends on cleaner fuels, and the race is on to develop them. But what if a fuel claiming to be green isn't?
5: They look the same, they smell the same.
4: In Singapore, scientists are searching for fuel fingerprints hidden at the atomic level.
5: The most important clue that we are looking for lies in the carbon.
4: Breakthroughs, Race for Green Seas, 10th of August, Monday on CNA.

0: DPM Gan, Minister Roquet, a very good morning. We are indeed gathering at a critical moment. You know, over decades, ASEAN has been a source of growth, has been a source of stability. But as we all heard, the world around us is changing. We've heard the talk about geopolitical rivalry is intensifying. We heard about how energy security is now back at the top of the agenda. We hear how supply chain is reshaping and AI is moving so fast, you know, for many businesses and even governments to adapt. So the question before us is not whether ASEAN matters. Clearly it does. The real question for us is that can ASEAN stay united? Can ASEAN stay relevant? And can ASEAN stay competitive in a rapidly unfolding and dividing world? And today, right, we have with us two very distinguished guests who are in the driver's seat to really steer ASEAN's future. So we are very privileged to have both DPM Gan and Minister Roquet with us. So please give them a round of applause. We have about half an hour, so I really want to use this half an hour to, and as we heard, you know, as ASEAN look forward to the 60th anniversary, it's a moment for us to look forward. Really ask ourselves, what is it that we need to protect? What is it that we need to change? And more importantly, what must ASEAN deliver for all of you out there, which are all businesses? So I'm going to start the first question with DPM Gan. We've heard this word ASEAN centrality talk about again and again. You know, it almost is at the end of any statement that politicians make. You know, it's ASEAN centrality, ASEAN centrality. But, you know, if major power rivalry, what does that actually mean? In practical terms, what must ASEAN do to continue to be credible, to continue to be trusted by the partners amidst major power rivalry? DPM Gan?
1: Thank you. Let me say a few words. Maybe Excellency Minister Roquet would like to also add on. Feel free to jump in because this is a dialogue, so I think it's useful to contribute your views too. Let me just say that I look at this title, ASEAN's Future in a Fractured World, as if the fracturing is over already. But I must tell you that actually the world has not stopped changing. It is still changing every day, every week, every month, every year. So we have to be prepared for a changing world. And this change, when will it stop? We really don't know. I think it's going to be the new norm. We must be prepared for the unknown, for the uncertainties that are ahead of us, and always be ready to meet the challenges and seize the opportunity. Once ASEAN, particularly, I think increasingly ASEAN is playing a very important role for several reasons. First, ASEAN centrality. ASEAN is

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1: Is integrating together. And that, in a sense, is ASEAN integration. And to allow us to talk about ASEAN centrality and integration, the underlying principle really is not the similarity, because ASEAN economies are very diverse. But the underlying factor really is the element of trust. Because we have gone through many crises together, and with every crisis that we were able to overcome and work together, it deepens the trust among ASEAN members. And it's on that trust that we are able to continue to build in ASEAN integration and to strengthen ASEAN centrality. And so we look forward to continuing to work on that integration of ASEAN. And under the able leadership of Philippines, chairmanship of Philippines, this year we have made great progress. We have in fact finalized the DIFA. I think we are very happy with the DIFA this negotiation. This is a digital economy framework agreement. At every dialogue, the audience will ask me about the status of DIFA. I'm happy to say that we have finished negotiation and we are aiming to have it signed by the end of this year and come into effect next year during Singapore's chairmanship year. We had originally planned for Singapore chairmanship year next year to sign the agreement, but we decided that don't wait. Must strike the iron while it's hot. So when we are finished, just sign it. So we aim to have it signed by the end of this year. And the credit goes to the Philippines for the able chairmanship. It's very complicated, I must tell you. We pull our hair out from time to time when there are small little things. Some countries are very particular, very concerned. And therefore, we went on one-on-one to explain to them what this means and how to overcome some of their concerns. And this way, we are able to finish the race. And hopefully, your fingers crossed, this year we will be able to sign it. And next year, it will come into effect. And beyond that, there will be many other work to continue to implement and to work within ASEAN. And now we are beginning to talk about ASEAN Green Economy Agreement. This is something that is new and it's not so easy to do. But we hope that we are able to come together again based on trust, strengthen ASEAN integration. And by coming together, ASEAN is becoming a very important a player in the global economy. And we are also looking at beyond just integrating among ourselves, see how we can expand our connection, our dialogues, our touch points, our engagement with other partners outside ASEAN. You know, we already have 11 dialogue partners, but at the same time, we are also exploring new partnership. And say, for example, GCC, we are looking at how we can have a dialogue between ASEAN and GCC and explore the possibility of FTA maybe. But the first step is to have an engagement, a dialogue, a platform for GCC and ASEAN to discuss how we can work together in areas of common interest. We are also looking at ASEAN with the CPTPP and how we can also explore ways of cooperation. I think by doing this, ASEAN becomes an even more important player in the global economy. And we hope that we will continue to work with our ASEAN partners, including a Philippine chairmanship. And we will be able to we'll be taking over the chairmanship next year. The more that Philippines has achieved, the less we need to do. So we are very eager to help and support Philippines to make as much progress as possible so we can look at even greater achievement next year. Thank you very much. Would Your Excellency like to say anything?
2: Yes, thank you, DPM Gan, and thank you for inviting me here today. First and foremost, I'd like to invite all of you to participate in our chairship. So we are the host for ASEAN 2026, and I encourage everyone to come to the Philippines and to join all our meetings so that you can really have a look in what actually the whole ASEAN can offer each and every one of you. Exactly what DPM Gan has mentioned, we have prepared actually a priority economic deliverables, but because of the Middle East crisis, it totally changed. We had

actually meetings and we changed the topics to what was more most relevant during the time, which was actually energy, food security, and to protect our people during this crisis. But now that we are moving forward, we are actually now going back to what the priority economic deliverables of ASEAN is. We must realize that ASEAN, as we bond together, we are a very strong force that we can use to make sure that we can establish our place in the world. So as we strengthen our bond and as we strengthen our unity within each other, this is a bond or a force to reckon with. We are very strong in our buying power. We are very strong in what we can offer the world. And we are also very strong in our economy. So again, we want to be the fourth largest in the world is very realizable. During our chairship, actually last May, we have already concluded the DEFA, which is actually very important for us to make sure that the digital trade within the ASEAN countries is very strong. The potential is actually $2 to $3 trillion in the onset, which we hope that we can achieve even more. So this was concluded last May, and we hope to sign it in our chairship, and we hope to really get it started in your chairship. Aside from that, the topic of our chairship is navigating the future together. So this is very timely for all of us ASEAN. DPM Gan can also attest that us now trade ministers, we are very close. It's easier for us now to communicate with each other as we really want to push ASEAN as a bloc. There's so much that we can offer to the world as a bloc. There's also so much that we can actually sell or we can actually communicate also to the world. So let's continue to strengthen our bond as ASEAN. For the Philippines, we have so much to offer now with our president that is really pro-foreign trade and international investments. For exports, we have grown. In 2025, we have reached an all-time high of 15.4%. And for January, again, we were up. February, up again. March, up by 20.4%. April, up. May, up. And for June, up all-time high again of 24.4%. So again, that's very important for us. So we really encourage foreign trade and international investments in the Philippines. So for those that are interested to invest in the Philippines, please coordinate with us. We will assist you as best as we can. We take a very aggressive approach on this. We have a lot of incentives that we can offer to all the businessmen or all the businesses that want to come to the Philippines and invest. The Marcos administration has less than 2 years to go, and definitely we will take your investments very seriously, and again, we will take care of you. So again, I invite all of you to come to the Philippines and to join us as we chair ASEAN 2026.

0: On your next Asia Fest, DBS opens the earnings season for Singapore's three biggest banks, with investors watching how the country's biggest lender performed in the second quarter. We'll bring you the key numbers and the drivers behind the results.
1: Malaysia is holding a series of state elections where partners at the federal level are rivals at the ballot box.
2: At the federal level, PH and BN work very well. But when it comes to the elections, we have two different political ideologies.
1: Will this widen the rifts in the coalition government?
3: UMNO members or leaders still go head-to-head with DAP leaders.
1: And is Malaysia headed for early elections?
4: They will apply pressure on UMNO to call for early general elections so they can ride the wave.
1: Insight, Thursday on CNA.
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0: I was locked in the cell pretty much 24 hours a day. Ma'am Hyun has made it a thing to visit.
1: Returning for a second season.
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4: You are paired with somebody, but after 3 months, you separate and lose touch with your BMT buddy.
5: I'm a little bit nervous.
6: We are getting really excited. 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
5: Maybe I end up being surprised more than him.
7: After 10 years, I just want to let her know that I've been honoring her words.
3: I don't know why I waited so long to have this reunion.
1: Finding, a returning series, starting 15th August on CNA.

0: You've given a very comprehensive update, and I really would like to unpack some of this. And the first thing I wanted to talk about is energy security. Your minister has also mentioned that with the Middle East crisis, the ministers come together, and energy security is top of mind. Could you give us an update, you know, on how secure ASEAN is, especially on energy security? And then to DPM, we have heard this thing about the ASEAN power grid for the last 3 decades almost. And the business case is there, right? The demand is there, the supply is there. What is really needed, you know, for us to turn that ASEAN power grid ambition into actually reality? But first, perhaps, Minister, share with us, you know, some of the thinking on energy security for us.
1: Yes, energy security is very important for us. Our president is really making sure that we have enough energy to supply the entire country. We're 7,600 islands, so we need to make sure that the entire Philippines has enough energy. We need this to also propel the businesses. We also need this to make sure that we also have enough power to actually push also the manufacturing industry, especially those that are in the healthcare or those that are also in the food businesses, because this is very important to us. So energy is the top priority of our president, especially in this Middle East crisis. So we are in close coordination with all the suppliers or all the countries where we can get our energy from. But what's important is our president wants to strengthen also the bond between ASEAN to make sure that ASEAN can have energy to supply at least the ASEAN countries in times of crisis such as this, or when the need arises, so we don't really have to go so far just to get energy with us. But what's also important is we need to strengthen the renewable energy in our country. So that's where the push is now. In fact, for our country now, we give 100% ownership now for investors who want to come in the renewable energy sector. So we feel the need for the growth in this renewable energy. So for any of the businessmen that are here that are in the renewable energy sector, we are very much interested in this investment to come into the country.
2: Thank you. Just a quick word on the ASEAN energy security. I think our energy ministers among the ASEAN countries are working very hard, discussing with each other how to ensure energy stability and security within the ASEAN region. There are different areas of collaboration. From Singapore's point of view, of course, many of you are familiar. We do several things. First, we have diversification of our sources of supply, so that we don't depend on any particular region, and we have a flexibility to swing to from one supplier to another. That's the value of diversity. But our diversification is not just about supplies. We are also diversifying the fuel that we use. So now today, most of our power generators are dual fuel compatible. They can use either the gas, natural gas, or they can also switch to diesel if gas supplies is interrupted. So I think those are important elements of a security. Of course, like every country, Singapore also have our stockpile, and I can't tell you how much we stock. But these are important stockpile that we can continue to keep. But stockpile as it is will never be able to last forever. So it's important for us to continue to make sure that our supply chain remains open. And beyond energy, we are also discussing supply chain resilience among ASEAN members to see how we can help one another, support one another during periods of crisis. So I think these are important topics that ASEAN is discussing. Now, coming back to ASEAN power grid, this is a project, like Ping Soon said, started, I think, almost 30 years ago. But during that time, it was a good idea, but there wasn't a impetus to really push it ahead, because all of us have a sufficient energy supply within our countries, and we could focus on developing our own capability and capacity. But now, increasingly, because of energy resilience and also because of climate change, we do need to focus on developing green energy, like the minister mentioned. But because green energy in some may be available in some countries, not available in others, and it may be available in some parts of a country and not other parts of the country, and therefore this transmission becomes very important. The grid system becomes very important, and that's why the ASEAN power grid has now a renewed impetus for us to push ahead. But I just wanted to take this opportunity to clarify that ASEAN Power Grid is not one mega project that we decide to embark on and then we build cables linking everybody up. I think that is not going to happen that way because it's too big a project and it's too difficult to execute. What we want to do is to do it segment by segment. You can think about, for example, between Singapore and Malaysia, Singapore and Indonesia, we have been discussing electricity trade between the two countries bilaterally between Singapore, Malaysia, and Singapore and Indonesia. But once we are able to connect to Indonesia, and next we connect to Malaysia, and eventually Malaysia may be able to connect to Thailand and Thailand and beyond. And this way, progressively, segment by segment, we will build the ASEAN power grid. So I think that's the concept. And therefore, don't imagine the APG is going to be one mega project that we'll tender out. It doesn't happen that way. It's going to happen progressively and most likely on a bilateral basis, and eventually it becomes multilateralized. So we hope to be able to make progress between Singapore, Malaysia, Singapore, Indonesia. During the last leaders' meeting between Singapore and Indonesia, both leaders have re-emphasized the importance of this connectivity. Therefore, we are doubling down our efforts in making the connection between Indonesia and Singapore a reality. We hope to be able to achieve that soon. And we'll give our friends an update whenever possible on this project. But rest assured that this APG is going to be a very important project going forward. It will take multi years. It's not going to be happen. It's not going to be able to happen in the short term. It will take quite a while for us to implement step by step, segment by segment. But we are certainly embarking on that journey.
0: DPM, just to stay on you, since you talk about a power grid, you kind of alluded earlier in opening remarks about a green economy agreements. What can businesses out here look forward to? And do you think that ASEAN as a whole has an ambition to embark on a green economy agreement, to talk about carbon markets, talk about green supply chain, right? You know, talk about sustainable financing, for example. Is there that ambition? And then maybe I ask Minister Roque for your views about green economy agreement.
2: Thank you very much. This climate change is a very interesting topic because countries have been talking to one another, negotiating what are the measures we should put in place, how fast we should move on climate abatement measures, mitigation measures. But whatever we say and whatever we decide, the climate doesn't depend on you. The climate will continue to change and the temperature will continue to go up. You know, this year was the hottest year in Singapore's history. Last year was the hottest year last year. And I'm sure next year will again be the hottest year in history because the temperature will just keep going up. And we are feeling the impact of it. It's not just that we feel a little bit hotter. We will see the impact on coastal protection. We'll see the impact on crop harvest. You'll see the impact on many other economic activities. So I think it is a real impact and we need to deal with it. And one a way to deal with it is to look for collaboration with other countries, with other partners in terms of the green economy. And we are hoping to be able to develop this concept among ASEAN. We are embarking on a feasibility study on what kind of a scope of a green economy we should have for ASEAN. As many of you know, Singapore already have a green economy agreement with Australia, and we are discussing with our DEPA partners to see whether we can have we already have a digital economy agreement, whether we can have a green economy partnership agreement. So these are the topics that we are discussing, and we hope to be able to realize it in time to come. I think this is an important area, and there are many opportunities in the green economy. Carbon credit trading is one, green financing is another, infrastructure investment is the third one. Green energy is very interesting. Like Philippines, I think Minister mentioned just now they have opened the market. You are allowed to have 100% ownership. And on top of that, there are incentives for you to invest in Philippines to produce green energy. So there are a lot of opportunities under the Green Economy Agreement that we can explore and work together to make sure that we are standardized in terms of accounting for carbon credit, carbon emission. At the same time, we want to make sure that our systems are interoperable. So I think there are a lot of scope in the Green Economy Agreement, but it's something that is very new. Both of us are very used to trade agreements. We know how to negotiate with each other, argue with one another, but still remain friends. But Green Economy is something that's very new. It will take time for us to socialize with our partners, to understand what it means. And that's why we are considering embarking on a feasibility study so that we understand what green economy is about. And when we enter into the negotiation, we are starting from the same starting point. So I think that is what is very important for our green economy agreement going forward.
0: Thank you. Just some words on that.
1: Yes, I totally agree with DPM Gan on the green economy. And just like him, no, the Philippines is really pushing for the green economy. Aside from, it's also good for the climate. It's also good for the businesses. We need to shift also because of the changing times. And we need to work closely with ASEAN to really push forward the green economy. For us, like for energy, we need to shift to the green economy because the price of our power is quite high. So once we shift quickly to the green economy, that will also lower the cost of power for us. So there's so many things we can, or advantages of the green economy for the entire country, not just for the business, but also for so many other industries and so many other let's say potential that the green economy can give to the entire country. So for us to really shift or for us to really focus on this is something that our president is also pushing for and something that we need to do sooner than later.
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0: Let me just shift gear. Just now we talk about DIFA. You know, I'm glad that the ministers are racing to the end, not waiting until Singapore year to sign it. But can we kind of break it down a little bit more? So maybe I ask Minister Roque that if DIFA succeeds, you know, how would an SME in Manila, in Singapore, and in Jakarta, how would they actually feel different? What can they really get out of that DIFA? Because we heard all these trillions and trillions, but practically, what does it mean to be an SME if DIFA get rectified, whether you're operating in Manila, Singapore, Jakarta?
1: Yeah, DIFA is really actually very important, no? The Digital Economic Framework Agreement that will open the entire ASEAN market, which is actually a huge market, let's say for trade in the e-commerce platform. So for us, we will be able to sell now our products. We're talking about the SMEs. They'll be able to sell now their product to the entire ASEAN, to all the ASEAN countries, which is important for us. We realize that using the e-commerce platform is the cheapest way for us to sell. We also need to get our products across or out there, to a larger market, because we now sell to the different regions in the country. But if we can sell to the entire ASEAN or to all the ASEAN countries, then that would really be best for us. We also will strengthen the digital payments and then digital trade also for talents that will use the digital space, not just to be constricted to the Philippine market, but also to the ASEAN market. We need to compete. We also have a lot of products that are now being sold in the world. As we can see, our exports are up. So that means that our products now are ready for the global market. So this DIFA will actually strengthen the exports, not just the usual way of exporting, but using the digital or the e-commerce platform for this. So this is very important for our country. We are 7,600 islands, so we really need to use the e-commerce platform on an aggressive basis, not just with limited to the population of the Philippines, which is actually huge. We are almost 115 million Filipinos, which is attractive for a lot of the countries that want to invest with us because of our population. And we also occupy number two, number three, number four position in the e-commerce business. So again, for other countries, they look at the Philippines as a huge market. And for us, we look at ASEAN as a strong potential market, especially in the e-commerce platform. So this DIFA will be a win for a lot of the SMEs that don't have the capital to open physical stores, but have the, let's say, their digital savvy in the e-commerce platform. So we are really looking forward to the huge potential, not just in the usual products that we sell, but also in the very strong halal market now that are actually sold now, in not just in the world, but also in ASEAN.
0: Thank you, Minister. But so I hear DIFA is about reducing barriers to digital trade, integrated digital economy, but the reality is AI is even more transformative, right, than e-commerce or digital payment. I think my question to DPM Gan is ASEAN thinking boldly about AI? Beyond DIFA, does ASEAN needs an ASEAN AI agenda with the same level of ambition for DIFA? And is ASEAN ready for the AI revolution?
2: Thank you very much. This is a very important topic and a very interesting topic. In fact, during the previous ASEAN ministers meeting, I mentioned that now that we have concluded the negotiation on DIFA, the next step really in the digital economy is to move ahead onto AI and AI-related discussion. This is a very big topic, and the key challenge for us is that ASEAN is a very diverse membership, has a very diverse membership. Some countries are very advanced in the digitalization. Some are beginning to develop their digital capability. So the capacity varies widely within ASEAN countries. And that's why DIFA provides that flexibility to allow countries that are more ready to move forward at the same time invest in the uplifting the capability of the other countries so that they can join in as soon as possible. So this allows countries that are ready to move on AI to move first. So I think AI is also an important collaboration platform among ASEAN countries. We need to discuss that. I think this will, we will start focusing on AI once we have done we are done with the DIFA signing and coming into effect. So once we are done that, we'll begin to discuss how we can work together on artificial intelligence. And AI is moving very quickly and it's going to be very impactful, not just in Singapore, but around the world as well. And for Singapore, we have announced our AI strategy earlier this year. We have a council, a National AI Council chaired by Prime Minister to coordinate the efforts of whole of government and whole of society. How can we manage the impact of AI at the same time, leverage on AI to give us the competitive edge? I think a few initiatives that we have announced. First, we want to develop champions of AI, working with some of the leading companies to introduce AI from end to end, an entire business process, so that they develop their AI capability, not just incrementally, but transformatively. So I think this way, we will be able to develop AI as a competitive advantage for Singapore and Singapore companies. Secondly, we are also rolling out the AI missions. And these are key missions in the four key sectors, advanced manufacturing, connectivity, health, as well as financial services. These are the four important sectors that we have, and we want to develop capability in AI in these four key areas, and using this AI mission to attract AI professionals, AI leaders, AI experts, AI companies to come to Singapore to help solve this problem and to address these challenges. So I think these are our way to develop the AI capability. But in order for these companies to come together, these professionals and experts to come together, we are embarking on an AI park. We already have Lorong AI. It's a one street with all the AI operators and developers are situated. Now we say one street is too little, too small, not enough. So we have started to build a Kampong AI. So this Kampong AI is, Kampong means a village. So a village bigger than the street. So we are going to develop a Kampong AI in One North. And this will be a community of AI practitioners. The idea is to create synergy among these players to be able to uplift our AI capability. And we hope that we are, as a pathfinder, to also show the way how we can help companies in Singapore to develop AI capability and also help our ASEAN neighbors to show the way how we can work together to develop the AI capability in ASEAN. So, Ping Sun, you're right, the AI is going to be the next big topic in the digitalization. Once we finish the DIFA negotiation signing, as well as come into effect, I think the next topic we are going to discuss is how ASEAN can come together, cooperate on AI capability development, develop interoperability, develop standards, governance principles, and these are very important topics. At the same time, we also want to focus a bit more on applications, how this AI can help transform companies, deliver real tangible results and not just principles and concepts. So I think these are the few areas that I think it will be worthwhile for ASEAN members to focus on going forward after DIFA.
0: We are certainly looking forward to that. So AI village, AI kampong, AI country, and maybe AI ASEAN.
1: Mr. Soon, if I may add, no, the DEFA will be the first in the world and ASEAN will be the first one that will have this kind of agreement. So this is a win actually for ASEAN.

0: Prime Minister Lawrence Wong's National Day message will be shown on Saturday, 8th August at 6:45 p.m. on CNA. The message will be available on the following websites after the telecast.
1: Right in a chaotic moment.
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0: Malaysia is holding a series of state elections where partners at the federal level are rivals at the ballot box.
8: At the federal level, PH and BN work very well. 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
0: Will this widen the rifts in the coalition government?
9: UMNO members or leaders still go head-to-head with DAP leaders.
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12: Over three decades, the ASEAN Championships have become Southeast Asia's biggest event, with 11 countries fighting to be crowned regional kingpins. 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
13: The future of global shipping depends on cleaner fuels, and the race is on to develop them. But what if a fuel claiming to be green isn't?
14: They look the same, they smell the same.
13: In Singapore, scientists are searching for fuel fingerprints hidden at the atomic level.
14: The most important clue that we are looking for lies in the carbon.
13: Breakthroughs, Race for Green Seas, 10th of August, Monday on CNA.
15: As we wrap up, I wanted to, you know, in Singapore, we are obsessed about report cards. Yeah? So, well, a Philippine chairmanship, you come up with a very ambitious agenda on peace and security, economic resilience, sustainability. We are kind of halfway through the Philippines chairmanship year. So what other than DFA signing, you know, what do you think by the end of the year will be a very significant achievement arising from ASEAN's chairmanship by Philippines? And what is that one priority you think you would like Singapore to carry through, Minister?
16: Yes, thank you. First and foremost, I'd like to invite everyone again to join us in our ASEAN Chairship 2026. We are almost halfway through, almost done, and we turn over to DPM Gan for the Singapore Chairship next year. But I encourage everyone to come to the Philippines to at least have a look or to see exactly what we can offer you, and also what are the different topics that are being discussed. There's so much to learn. That's also the best practices from the different ASEAN countries. You will now be able to know exactly how we will be maneuvering all of these crises, how we will be actually moving forward with ASEAN as a bloc. So I encourage everyone to come to the Philippines to join us, and we will welcome you. And I assure you, it will be worth your while. What's important for us now, we are pushing on for the DEFA, which we feel is really very important for us, especially the digital space is something where it's a space where we see a lot of opportunities, especially for the ASEAN countries. But for us, the free trade agreements that we have is very important to us. Our president will go down in history with the most free trade agreements, 23. We still have 5 more free trade agreements to go, because for us, the world is the market. So we need to really pursue all these free trade agreements to make sure that our products are sold and our products are get out there. We have the Philippine EU FTA, which we hope to conclude this year. The Philippine-Canada FTA, which again will be signed this year. Then we have the ATIGA, which is still in the process. Then JEPEPA, which we hope to sign in November. And then we just signed the Philippine-Chile FTA, which will open the South American market, which is actually a big market of 300 million population. So for us, we feel that with the free trade agreement, this will give us preferential tariff for our goods to be sold to this important market. So this is what we can share in our ASEAN chairship. Aside from the other topics like energy, MSME development, women in business, creative economy, which we feel is one of our strengths and will be a driver for trade and tourism, like our ASEAN neighbors have done and also other countries, and so many other topics like on energy, the potential of energy, again, AI will also be an important topic and a priority economic deliverable for us. So again, there's so much that we can really look forward to. I encourage everyone to participate in the different activities that we have in our ASEAN chairship. So again, I welcome everyone, and I hope you can join us. If there's anything that you need from the Department of Trade and from the Philippine government, please feel free to message us and we will assist you as best and as aggressive as we can. We are definitely at your service.
15: Thank you, Minister. And if I could do a advertisement for my colleagues from ASEAN but Philippines, 13 to 14 November is when Philippines will be hosting the ASEAN Business Investment Summit. So do book a date, do look up for those details. DPM, what can we look forward to when Singapore takes over the chairmanship?
17: Oh, thank you. We look forward first to Philippines' conclusion of its very successful chairship. I think it has been a very effective leadership style to be able to move many things forward despite a very challenging year that we are facing this year. Just a very quick wrap up. I think we are facing a rising protectionism and escalating geopolitical tension. But despite all these challenges and dark clouds over the horizon, we do see a lot of bright spots. One important bright spot is really ASEAN. ASEAN is showing the way to the rest of the world that despite all these challenges, ASEAN can still work together. And we have made a significant progress in many of our agreements, free trade agreements, as well as DIFA, which is a very major breakthrough for us. I think going forward next year, when Singapore takes over the chairmanship, we hope to continue the good work that has been laid down by the Philippine chairmanship. And we hope to continue to strengthen internal integration, but at the same time, expand our engagement with the rest of the world. This is particularly important for Singapore because Singapore is a very small open economy. We are a hub economy, and our success depends on our ability to plug into the rest of the world. And first, into the rest of ASEAN, and from ASEAN to the rest of the world. And we hope that ASEAN will play that role too as a window, as a gateway to Asia, as well as a gateway for our companies to go beyond ASEAN to the rest of the world. So we hope to be able to make progress in that direction when Singapore takes over the chairmanship next year. And we look forward to the support and contribution from every one of you here who are business leaders in your own way. Do participate in ASEAN and give us your feedback. What would you like to see in our chairmanship year, in Philippines chairmanship year? And this way, then ASEAN will become meaningful and relevant to businesses. As always told my partners, ministers can negotiate and have agreements, but eventually businesses are done by businessmen like you. So we look forward to a partnership with you this year as well as going forward. Thank you very much.
15: Thank you, DPM Gan and Minister Roque. I think as I wrap up, I mean, if there's one takeaway from today's discussion, is really that, you know, ASEAN's future will not determine by the challenges that it faces, but really how boldly that we respond to them. We've covered a range of topics, whether it's geopolitical uncertainty, whether it's energy security, whether it's digital transformation, or even about AI. I think ASEAN's strength really lies in working together rather than pulling apart. And certainly as ASEAN turns 60 and Singapore takes on both the ASEAN chairmanship as well as the ASEAN Business Advisory Council chairmanship, it is a moment for us to think bigger about what ASEAN can become. And I'm glad that DPM has mentioned it, that agenda cannot be set just by government alone. We need the business community to help shape this agenda. So I sincerely encourage all of you to work with SBF, as well as the ASEAN Business Advisory Council, to bring your ideas, your experiences, your frustrations, and your ambition, so that together we can build an ASEAN that's more competitive, that's more resilient in a fracturing world rather than a fractured world. Well, I'll conclude to say certainly that the next chapter of ASEAN story starts now, and businesses must really help to write it. So thank you very much, and please join me again to thank our two wonderful panelists.
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20: Meet me there. Love your sayang. Is she trying to spice up our marriage?
11: Meet Me There returns to places that have shaped lives and relationships. Take a heartfelt journey across Singapore and uncover cherished memories, enduring bonds, and the stories that connect us.
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11: Meet Kan Lekan, Singapore's first deaf natural science illustrator and conservation photographer, whose extraordinary journey proves that passion and determination know no boundaries. This August on CNA.
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28: Shanghai boasts more coffee shops than any other city on Earth, 9,000 and growing, adding one coffee outlet every 8 hours.
29: And here at one of Shanghai's upscale shopping areas stands Starbucks' third largest outlet globally, the Starbucks Reserve Roastery, Shanghai. And yet within 5 minutes walk of this outlet stands five other Starbucks cafes. The coffee craze doesn't end with Starbucks. I'm going to count my steps now with my phone app and take a walk with this 360 camera, and let's just see how many cafes we can bump into in about 2,000 steps.
28: A stone's throw from Starbucks Roastery is the first international outlet of Vietnamese chain Thuong Vinh Legend Coffee. Two luxury brand stores in the same spot, IWC and Louis Vuitton, also have their own cafes, along with a cafe specializing in bagels. Cross the road to the pedestrian street opposite, and there are four more cafes from other brands. M1 Starbucks. Double back into the underground mall, there are two Manor Coffees, a Shanghai coffee chain, and two other coffee brands. 7-Eleven sell coffee too, but let's just leave convenience stores out of the count. Down to basement 2, to the metro station, there is one Lucky. Double back up to the ground level, there is yet another Manor coffee van. Walk to the street corner and cross the road, there are two other independent cafes and another Starbucks.
29: To be honest, I'm not sure if I missed any cafes hiding in some corner somewhere, but I took only what? Oh, 1,999 steps. It's about a kilometer walk. I took about 18 minutes and I bumped into about 20 cafes. And dare I mention, there are three more Manor Coffees down this street, about less than 200 meters walk.
28: The cafe density in Shanghai is just the tip of the highly caffeinated iceberg in China. In this episode of CNA Correspondent, we look at how this cradle of tea culture has become one of the fastest growing market for coffee globally. Early in his career, it was Kang Ziye's job to sell coffee to a tea nation. But his love affair with coffee started as a child, when the beverage was still a foreign novelty in China.
1: I'm 80后，我觉得我是特别幸运的一代，因为我完整经历了国家的改革开放。我就记得我们小时候没有那么丰富的物质，所以改革开放之后有大量的进口商品进入到我们的生活当中。我印象最深的。 就是速溶咖啡，进入我们生活之后，我们就觉得它的口感好好喝，很丝滑，而且很甜甜的，然后又能提神。特别当一些客人进入到家里的时候，我们会拿这个咖啡作为一个很高级的一个饮料去款待它。有一些出租车司机，他们会把这些黑咖啡的瓶子里面的咖啡喝完之后，他们会用这个瓶子。 去作为一个暖水壶。2000年之后，我进入工作，当时正好是国家进入 WTO， 进入世贸组织之后，我很幸运的进入一家外企。这家外企呢，就是最早进入中国的一家咖啡公司的品牌，叫麦斯威尔。当时呢，我们卖的一些产品，就类似于像这样的速溶三合一的咖啡，就很幸运可以把小时候的那些印象特别深刻的一些产品，可以带入到更多的人的生活。
28: 2 years before China's ascension to the WTO, or World Trade Organization, Starbucks also made a cautious debut in China, opening its first store in Beijing in 1999, followed by two more in Shanghai in 2000. But it wasn't until China lifted caps on foreign ownership, as well as slashed duties on imported beans and equipment as part of WTO reforms, that Starbucks truly exploded on China's coffee scene. Within a year after the WTO deal was signed in 2001, Starbucks went from 3 to 33 stores in China, and in the process sparked a revolution in China's coffee culture.
1: 我们突然发现，咖啡它不仅是一个速溶咖啡，它不仅是一个小甜水，它是一个从咖啡豆研磨出来的一个过程，原来它是苦的，所以我们开始对咖啡的品质有了要求，而且星巴克当时带入了一个新的一个文化，叫第三空间，我们不再是在家里去喝一杯咖啡，我们会约上我们的朋友到咖啡馆。 一起享受一个很独立的一个空间，我们甚至于会拿起星巴克的杯子在那边自拍，我会觉得这是一个非常好的一个社交的一个场所，社交的环境。我希望让更多的人看到我在一个独立的第三空间享受一个自我的时间，所以咖啡变成了一种文化，它不再是一个功能性的饮品。 从2015年到2017年开始，有越来越多的本土连锁店开始出现，其中像瑞幸、像M3，还有 Manner，他们是一些比较做的比较快的一些连锁。口罩事件之后，很多的人他不愿意再在一个公共环境里面去喝咖啡，他们会去买外卖，他们会希望把咖啡拿到一个安全的一个独立的空间里面去喝，他们的生意就越来越好。

0: This is Singapore Tonight.
1: Good evening, I'm Angela Lim. In tonight's top stories, Parliament passes an amended motion on building an economy of the future after over 9 hours of debate on how Singapore should position itself in an increasingly uncertain world. Now, among the topics discussed, backing local businesses while bringing in global enterprises. Some parliamentarians say this is crucial, while others call for a move away from an overly MNC-centric growth model. And SMRT Trains announces its results. Net profit nearly doubles to $12.8 million in the latest financial year, while higher ridership and fares boost revenue by 5.6%. Investigations reveal that discrepancies reported in the recent O-level English oral exam are not a result of technical issues. The Education Ministry assuring affected students that they may apply for special consideration. And no one is missing a beat this National Day. We'll find out how sign language interpreters are helping the deaf and hard of hearing community catch every moment of the parade.

0: Also tonight, the heat wave gripping East Asia intensifies. Japan sees thousands of heat stroke cases. South Korea widens emergency alerts. And China's power grids buckle under record demand. And in your business update, approval processes to be simplified for businesses setting up shop in some commercial spaces. Part of efforts to cut red tape and reduce costs. Singapore's parliament has passed an amended motion on building an economy of the future after a marathon debate that lasted close to 9 hours over how Singapore should position itself in an increasingly uncertain global environment. Transport Minister Jeffrey Seow says the country's economic strategy has always been centered on Singaporeans. He says that while there is considerable common ground, the government and the Workers' Party differ fundamentally in how they view Singapore's economic model.
1: The Workers' Party appears to believe that Singapore's economic model is imbalanced and needs to be fundamentally reoriented. They have portrayed Singapore as a place where MNCs create wealth and there's some Faustian bargain where SMEs are held down and Singaporeans receive the benefits through redistribution. I disagree with this characterization. And this is not an academic disagreement, but one that is crucial to the policies that we will pursue. If the original diagnosis or assumption is wrong, the proposed remedy will send us in the wrong direction.
0: The changes make clear that building a more equal and inclusive economy is in line with the economic strategy review, with growth driven by both local and global enterprises, as well as domestic and external demand. The Workers' Party's original motion had stated that achieving this would be notwithstanding the economic strategy review, driven by dynamic local companies, healthy domestic demand, and Singaporeans and Singaporean capital venturing abroad.
2: We need an updated growth model that cares not only about the headline GDP growth figure, but the structure of growth. It is acceptable as an exigency.

0: love BMW? 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
1: Move away from what it described as an overly MNC-centric growth model and instead move towards one that is driven more strongly by domestic capital and Singaporeans venturing abroad. Shalin Xia reports.
2: From heartland shops to firms with global ambitions, SMEs form the backbone of Singapore's economy, making up 99% of enterprises and employing more than 70% of the workforce. With technology disrupting industries and costs staying high, the government says support must go beyond short-term relief to help firms transform, raise productivity, and grow.
3: There is no one-size-fits-all approach. Every enterprise starts from a different position, serves different markets, customers, and faces different opportunities. And that is why we tailor our approach to support the company's needs, whether is it in adopting AI, improving productivity, developing new product services, expanding into new markets.
2: Ms. Low was laying this out in response to the Workers' Party, which argued that more fundamental changes are needed. Associate Professor James Lim said Singapore had relied too heavily on foreign investment and multinational corporations and called for a stronger bottom-up model led by homegrown firms.
4: We need a conscious shift from not too much fixation with tax competition, an undervalued exchange rate, and a wooing of footloose multinationals. We must instead promote bottom-up formation and growth of our indigenous companies and unleash the innovative and entrepreneurial spirit of our local workforce.
2: He also called for more support to help SMEs overcome high costs, financing constraints, and difficulties attracting talent. PAP MP Edward Chia agreed that stronger Singapore companies were needed, but in moving amendments to the motion, he argued that this should not come at the expense of global firms or overseas demand.
5: Dynamic local companies matter, but we should not frame local companies and global enterprises as competing choices. Singapore's success has never been built on such false choice. Instead, our focus should be on helping MNCs, large local companies, SMEs and startups build up one another. Global enterprises bring investments, technology and international networks, while local enterprises contribute agility, innovation and specialized capabilities.
2: The debate also turned to where the good jobs of the future should come from. WP MP Eileen Chong said Singaporeans should be equipped to seize opportunities in emerging regional industries, rather than depend mainly on global firms creating jobs here.
6: For too long, we have pictured the good job as a high-value role inside an MNC that chose to base itself here in Singapore. It is a good job that depends on someone else's decision to come. There is another kind of good job. One we seize because a field is taking shape around us and Singapore is well placed to lead it.
2: Yeah. Minister Jeffrey Siow said support for local firms and efforts to attract foreign investment were mutually reinforcing. MNCs, he said, bring technology, international networks and high-skilled jobs while helping local companies enter global supply chains.
7: At a time when countries are spending more than ever to attract and reshore strategic investments, our response surely cannot be to do less. Giving up these investments would mean fewer higher quality jobs and fewer opportunities for Singaporeans. And this cannot be our approach.
2: Mr. Siow acknowledged that tariffs, industrial policies and a more fragmented global economy had made overseas expansion harder. But he said Singapore should not turn inward. Instead, it must strengthen local firms to compete in more markets while remaining open to the investments and capabilities needed for them to succeed.
1: While the Workers' Party says Singapore's land pricing model raises costs and holds back innovation and entrepreneurship, the PAP argues that businesses already receive extensive support to manage these. WP suggested new price models, while PAP says the bigger challenge for entrepreneurship lies

0: is in building leadership and capabilities. Aslam Shah with more.
1: Workers' Party MP Kenneth Tiong suggests that universal market land pricing is an assumption Singapore should test. He proposed a zone around NTU where housing and enterprise land would be charged on a cost recovery basis rather than at market scarcity value.
2: It's a controlled experiment in whether Singapore's land pricing regime is suppressing agglomeration, entrepreneurship and indigenous capital formation. If there is a Singaporean secret sauce that inheres beyond the cost pressures of land and wages, then the zone here, alongside the one in Johor, will tell us.
1: Nominated Member of Parliament Mark Lee shifted the focus from the cost of starting a business to what companies do with the help they receive. He acknowledged the pressures firms face, but argued that support must ultimately lead to stronger and more competitive businesses.
3: But relief without transformation merely postpone the problem. The government must build the runway for our economy through sound regulation, infrastructure, education, fair regulation, and a strong social safety net. But firms, entrepreneurs, and workers are the planes that must still take off. From a business perspective, this means three imperatives: enable enterprises, expand opportunity, and embed responsibility.
1: WP's Louis Chua said it is more than just cost for businesses. He framed land as an upstream structural issue rather than a financial bearing for businesses. Beyond the proposed NTU zone, he said the same principle should shape how strategic and community-facing land is allocated.
4: Maximizing revenues from land and buildings should no longer be a primary consideration of land policy. As I've argued in this House before, we should bring back two envelope concept and price tenders as the defaults for strategic and community-facing sites so that land is awarded on the quality and value of what is built and not simply to whoever bids the most.
1: Singapore. Closing the debate, Minister Tan Sy Leng drew on his own entrepreneurial journey, recounting how early contracts from MNCs helped his startup company establish credibility and grow.
5: The trust of these MNCs gave us that foothold. It enabled us to build a track record. We had to constantly measure up. We had to meet their demanding standards. But once we showed that we could deliver, it became easier to win the confidence of the next customer. So therefore, I've never regarded global enterprises and local enterprises as opposites.
1: Dr. Tan also drew a distinction between the government's support for businesses and the roles entrepreneurs themselves play in building successful companies.
5: Finance alone does not build great companies. Public capital should crowd in commercial capital and expertise, not replace them. The risks must still be properly understood and borne. Governments cannot and do not create champions just by simply writing larger checks. Firms also need experienced leadership, specialized talent, sound governance, and the ability to manage a much larger business.
0: More paid structured apprenticeships and entry-level opportunities. These are among the Workers' Party's proposals to help young Singaporeans secure stable first jobs, something it says the Economic Strategy Review pays too little attention to. The government, in response, says expanding work-based pathways is a key part of the review, and it will continue strengthening them to help young Singaporeans build skills and gain experience. Nikhil Khattar with more.
6: The Workers' Party says finding work is getting harder for many young people. AI is accelerating the problem as companies automate entry-level tasks and become less willing to train beginners. This puts Singapore at risk of producing fewer experienced workers over time. WP's Andre Low suggests a proper national apprenticeship framework, skills-based hiring, and expanding the government's ability to verify and assess competencies.
7: The first job is where someone takes a chance on you. It is where you gain the experience that every subsequent employer expects you to have. A young person cannot create that opportunity alone. When firms stop taking chances on beginners, Singapore eventually stops producing experienced workers.
6: Labour MP Patrick Tay said more support is needed to help young people move from school into work. He called for the graduate industry training program to be expanded and possibly be made permanent, giving graduates a smoother transition into full-time employment.
8: We cannot allow the first step of a career to become the weakest link in our labour market. This is why I've lobbied also for, in this house, coaching, mentoring and expanding the SkillsFuture credits for use in the area of coaching and mentoring, which has been supported, and really to help to have a stronger mechanism to help those transiting from school to work effectively and efficiently and seamlessly.
6: As AI reshapes the workplace, NMP Terence Ho said Singapore must also prepare workers for careers that continue to evolve. He suggested moving beyond credentials and placing greater emphasis on skills.
9: It means that workers are not locked into preset pathways or dead-end jobs on the basis of the past educational qualifications. Instead, they must have opportunities to continually grow and develop in their careers. It also means that workers are not confined to tasks that are mundane or repetitive because all the interesting work has been taken over by AI.
6: Responding to the debate, Minister of State for Manpower Dinesh Vasudesh said the labour market for fresh graduates remains resilient. Measures under the Economic Strategy Review are strengthening pathways from education into employment. He added that preparing workers for the future requires more than government policies alone.
10: I've listened carefully to how this motion frames its vision of our economic engine: entrepreneurs, households, businesses, workers, capital. Two partners are notably missing from that list: employers and unions. This is not a small omission. It is precisely the space in which wages are negotiated, jobs are redesigned, and disputes are resolved without a single strike in decades.
0: Parliament passed the amended motion. The Workers' Party voted against this, and the First Amendment, which changed the motion from being a quote, notwithstanding the Economic Strategy Review, to being a quote, in line with it.
2: The Workers' Party cannot accept this amendment. This amendment does not simply remove a word, it turns the sentence around. Our motion says, this House believes in these things. The amendment says, these things will follow from adopting the review. Now, ours commits the House to ends, but this amendment commits it to a document. A standard that is stated separately can test any plan, the government's and ours.
11: I think it is better for us to see if we can look for areas of commonality, areas where we are aligned, areas where this House can present a common front to Singaporeans. Better for us to be able to push together rather than look for differences that perhaps don't exist and find a wedge to drive into gaps where we do not see. So on this note, I would really lament that it is not possible for us to achieve common ground today.
0: And still to come, a bumper year for SMRT trains as profit nearly doubles despite costs from disruptions. And more than $1.2 million lost to phishing scams in only about a month. Details after the break.
12: Malaysia is holding a series of state elections where partners at the federal level are rivals at the ballot box.
13: At the federal level, PH and DN work very well. But when it comes to the elections, we have two different political ideologies.
12: Will this widen the rifts in the coalition government?
14: UMNO members or leaders still go head-to-head with DAP leaders.
12: And is Malaysia headed for early elections?
15: They will apply pressure on UMNO to call for early general elections so they can ride the wave.
12: Inside, Thursday on CNA.
16: The first thing in the morning as Asia wakes up to a new day. Get up to speed with major events shaping lives in the region and other parts of the world.
17: Putting things in perspective with eye-opening reports and expert analysis as a new era of global politics breeds power struggles and shifting alliances.
16: We get to the heart of the matter and take stock of the issues you're invested in with on-the-ground reports and wall-to-wall coverage. Viewing it all from a regional lens because we put Asia first.

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13: A special National Day premiere. Where would you go if you received this note?
14: Meet me there. She's trying to spice up our marriage.
15: Papa, he's in Bali.
13: 8 hours, no contact.
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17: Bennett! Harrison! Found him, lights are burning! Whoop, whoop, whoop! Where are you?
14: Love, are you here?
13: Celebrating bonds this National Day. Meet Me There, Season 2, 10th August, Monday, on CNA.
18: Welcome back. In your business news, Singapore is aiming to cut red tape to help businesses save time and money. Approval processes will soon be simplified for certain commercial spaces. For qualifying medical clinics and commercial buildings, operators only need approval from the Health Ministry. Separate applications to the Urban Redevelopment Authority will no longer be required, as Ivy Chok reports.
19: Businesses located at the Changi Airport development will soon find it easier to switch operations. The rules on commercial spaces here are also being streamlined. For instance, changing a retail shop into a restaurant will only require approval from the Civil Aviation Authority of Singapore. A separate application to the Urban Redevelopment Authority is not needed. Announcing the move, National Development Minister Chee Hong Tat says such rules must continue to evolve alongside the economy.
20: It is this muscle that we need to develop in our system, that we need to be open to new ideas, be prepared to take calculated risks to make changes, and be nimble and adaptive in dealing with a fast-changing environment.
19: URA will announce the full details of the upcoming measures at a later date. They are aimed at reducing compliance costs and improving efficiency. The moves come at a time when companies are facing mounting cost pressures and growing uncertainty. A recent Singapore Chinese Chamber of Commerce and Industry survey found 7 in 10 businesses say rising costs remain their biggest concern. The 540 respondents were polled between May and July this year. While majority of firms expect to be profitable this year, more than half are bracing for lower profits than last year. Still, some businesses are eyeing an overseas expansion. Markets like Malaysia and Indonesia top the list. One software firm is already planning its regional expansion.
21: Slowly, we are opening up offices, probably start with Malaysia first, and then, you know, slowly to Indonesia. And depending where our customers take us. I guess cost is one thing, lower labor cost, and also they've got a very, very large Chinese community in Malaysia, and they're very, very open to learning about the new technologies, the AI solutions from China.
19: To support companies expanding overseas, SCCCI is launching an international advisory panel to provide market insights and strengthen business connections.
22: SCCCI seeks to provide our members and Singapore businesses with strategic guidance and distinctive insights on geopolitical, economic, and market developments while fostering new partnerships and cross-collaborations opportunities involving businesses in Singapore, Southeast Asia, China, and beyond.
19: The government says it will continue reducing regulatory burdens while helping businesses expand overseas and adapt to a rapidly changing global economy.
18: Retail sales continued to grow in June, up 4% on year, to hit $4.2 billion. Of this, an estimated 16.4% was from online retail sales. Recreational goods saw the biggest jump, with sales rising by 11.4%. This was followed by watches and jewelry and computer and telecommunications equipment. But sales for department stores and wearing apparel and footwear declined.
2: Demand for some of these items and perhaps living a healthier lifestyle, I think, were contributing factors towards strong demand for recreational items. But at the same time, I think it also displayed that the Singaporeans are also getting more selective in terms of their spending patterns as well.
18: Sales for food and beverage services also shrank 2.3%. Sales at food courts and other eateries saw the biggest drop, while caterers and fast food outlets led the sector's gains. One analyst says consumers may be cutting back on dining or were travelling overseas during the school holidays.
3: You know, Singapore things are very expensive. So people, when you want to real good food, I mean, of course, if you've got no choice, you spend it here. But you go to Malaysia or Batam to have a great dinner or something like that. So it's our neighbouring competitors that's pushing F&B down.
18: SMRT Trains recorded $12.8 million in net profit in its latest financial results, nearly double the $6.9 million a year earlier. The previous financial year was hit by the six-day East-West line disruption and related costs. Its revenue rose 5.6% to almost $970 million, which the rail operator attributes to higher ridership and fare revenue. SMRT says its improved financial performance was driven partly by disciplined cost management, energy contracts secured before recent geopolitical developments, and its Kaizen culture of continuous improvement. SMRT also continued investing in rail assets and strengthening its engineering capabilities.
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18: On that note, SMRT is testing a technology at Marina Bay MRT station that could help staff detect potential issues earlier, respond more quickly to incidents, and automate routine station functions. Called Smart Station, it uses a virtual model to provide staff with real-time visibility of station conditions. Beatrice Yap reports.
23: 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And to detect such issues faster, the Smart Station system brings together real-time information about station facilities onto a single platform. The system can even automate routine tasks like operating shutters, lighting, and fare gates. The system is one of the projects under the SMRT Guangzhou Metro Rail Innovation Laboratory, launched in June this year.
16: Guangzhou Metro operates a rail network with 9 million commuters. We are 3.2 million. So that's three times the size of Singapore's MRT network. We believe their experience will complement SMRT's strengths and create long-term value for Singapore.
23: The lab is also testing an AI-powered commuter platform analysis system to optimize train deployment and crowd management. Another project is a track and tunnel inspection platform that combines data from multiple rail systems to support predictive maintenance.
24: As Singapore's rail network continues to grow, we must keep building on the engineering capabilities needed to support it. We'll continue to invest in our people, technology and AI to improve safety, reliability and service standards. These investments will transform the way we operate and maintain our assets and systems. They will strengthen SMRT's ability to deliver a world-class public transport network that Singapore can be proud of for many years to come.
23: If the systems are successfully tested and validated, SMRT says they'll roll them out across the rail network.
18: In other news, certificate of entitlement premiums closed mixed in the latest bidding exercise, with premiums for smaller cars sliding further. It's now a touch below $124,000, a decrease of over $2,000 from the last exercise. COE prices for larger vehicles in Category B saw an increase of just $20. Premiums for motorcycles and vehicles in the open category also went up. But those for commercial vehicles dropped to their lowest in 3 months. More than $1.2 million in losses from phishing scams reported since late June. These were linked to at least 250 cases involving scammers impersonating courier companies such as DHL or NinjaVan. Police say victims would receive iMessage texts from foreign numbers claiming their parcels could not be delivered due to an invalid address. They would then be directed to click a link to update their personal information. Victims would be asked to pay a small re-delivery fee and enter their payment details. Many only realized they were scammed after noticing unauthorized transactions on their bank accounts or credit cards. Police remind the public that courier companies typically do not communicate via iMessage and to immediately report any suspicious messages. And here's a quick look at what's generating buzz across the community. A Singaporean woman whose disappearance in Cambodia made headlines is back home. Aisha Sergar's family says she has returned safely and regrets the alarm caused. She says she travelled to Cambodia of her own free will to work as an English teacher and was not forced into scam activities. Could the Parking.sg app soon be a thing of the past? A new ERP 2.0 feature being trialled lets motorists pay for roadside parking using their onboard unit. But as CNA finds out, the system doesn't always detect the correct parking location. And a man rescued by the Singapore Civil Defence Force and taken to hospital after his arm got stuck in an orange juice vending machine. The unusual sight grabbing attention and comments from thousands of netizens. And you can find more stories on TikTok. Just search for Channel News Asia. And still to come, questions remain over a probe into discrepancies at an O-level oral exam. And still no let up to the extreme heat that's beating down on East Asia. This story and more after the break.
0: This week on Singapore Hour. Can you believe this wildlife paradise is just a boat ride from the city?
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0: Prime Minister Lawrence Wong's National Day message will be shown on Saturday, 8th August at 6:45 p.m. on CNA. 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
3: The future of global shipping depends on cleaner fuels, and the race is on to develop them. But what if a fuel claiming to be green isn't?
4: They look the same, they smell the same.
3: In Singapore, scientists are searching for fuel fingerprints hidden at the atomic level.
4: The most important clue that we are looking for lies in the carbon.
3: Breakthroughs, Race for Green Seas, 10th of August, Monday on CNA.
5: I was locked in the cell pretty much 24 hours a day. Ma'am Hai Yuan has made it a thing to visit.
6: Returning for a second season.
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11: 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We haven't seen her for so long.
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8: I don't know why I waited so long to have this reunion.
6: Finding, a returning series, starting 15th August on CNA.

0: Welcome back. Authorities say that investigations into discrepancies reported in last month's O-level English oral exam have found no evidence of a system malfunction, nor any cybersecurity incident, or any discernible pattern of the incidents. More than 430 students from over 100 schools reported that a text prompt on a screen for a planned response segment differed from the one that was later posed by examiners. The Education Ministry says close to 5,000 students set for the exam that particular day. It says the mean score of those who flagged the discrepancy is comparable to the rest of the candidates who took the exam that same day. It says the affected students can apply for special consideration.
1: Putting together the technical details, the distribution pattern of the incidents across the stations, schools and time, as well as the variety of phrases reported by the students, SEAB has concluded that the cause for these incidents was not technical in nature, nor the result of a deliberate or malicious act.
0: Dr. Puthucherry says the oral exams are accessed through the Singapore Examinations and Assessment Board, or SEAB, system. Digital logs monitor all activities carried out in the system to ensure the integrity of the processes.
2: Is SEAB implicitly suggesting that there could have been an occasion of collective hallucination that occurred on that day? And if so, does this mean that the investigation would have perhaps implicitly privileged computer forensic evidence over the contemporary testimony of a significant number of human witnesses?
1: I think his implication that we're privileging one set of information over the other is incorrect. We're looking at both the testimony as well as the technical assessment. And the fact that the testimonies covered a wide variation in the phrases in itself is a very significant data point.
3: Since SEAB has all the evidence needed, the login logs, the examiner's marking comments, the contemporaneous planning sheets, as well as the audio from the session, will the ministry allow someone outside SEAB to look at them to conduct an external investigation?
1: Indeed, we have had GovTech come in to audit the technical platforms, the processes and so forth, and they have come to the same conclusion as SEAB.
0: A national AI healthcare R&D initiative could be rolled out to private practitioners if its initial launch in the public sector proves successful. The Singapore Medical Foundation AI model, or Symphony, focuses on cardiometabolic diseases such as diabetes and hypertension, as well as eye diseases, and it could also be trained to cover more specialties. Public medical institutions use it to suggest diagnoses, treatment pathways, and next steps. While other AI models could offer similar suggestions, they aren't tailored to Singapore's context. Still, MPs from both sides of the House raised concerns over how patient privacy will be ensured.
4: I understand the minister has given assurances that the data will be anonymized and have personal identifiers removed before they're used for training. However, a lot of these processes can sometimes are failable, and sometimes anonymization of data doesn't actually pan out, and personal identifiable data can leak into publicly available databases. What assurances can the minister give to the public that their very sensitive health data will remain safe?
5: We must have safeguards, I agree, but we must strike a balance between leveraging the technology but putting in place the safeguards. And if we can proceed on that basis, at some point, Singaporeans will see that, you know, healthcare services is improving, yet quite incident-free. That's when they have confidence and assurance. I think let the action and the results speak for itself.
0: More than 5.5 million containers have been returned since a recycling initiative started for drink cans and bottles on 1st April. Under the Beverage Container Return Scheme, consumers who return eligible drink containers at designated points or reverse vending machines will receive a refund of 10 cents.
1: We expect this number to grow as more BCRS-labeled products enter the market. Most transactions and returns at reverse vending machines, or RVMs, have been successful. For the handful of issues that occurred at the RVMs, the scheme operator BCRS Limited has worked closely with the RVM operators to respond quickly to resolve them.
0: More than 2,000 outlets with dine-in service, including restaurants and chain operators, have also signed up for the Return Right F&B scheme since its launch. The scheme allows them to sell eligible drinks for dine-in without charging customers the 10 cents deposit. This is with the understanding that drink containers are left behind after consumption. Parliamentarians were also told that the National Parks Board has received and investigated an average of 75 alleged community animal cruelty cases per year over the past 3 years, two of which were referred for prosecution.
6: Now, to ensure that the Animals and Birds Act ABA remains effective in deterring animal cruelty and abuse, we are reviewing the ABA to enhance enforcement powers and strengthen the penalty framework for animal welfare offences. This includes reviewing imprisonment terms and disqualification orders for both first-time and repeat offenders.
0: A relentless heatwave is disrupting daily life and putting urgent pressure on authorities to respond in parts of China, Japan, and South Korea. In China, efforts are underway to stabilize power supplies amid soaring demand for electricity as extreme heat drives up dependence on air conditioning use. CNA's Tan Su-hui reports.
7: We're expecting high temperatures over the next 10 days, especially in northwest China, like Xinjiang. It could exceed temperatures of 40 degrees Celsius. Already parts of northeast China, like Liaoning, as well as Jilin, and eastern China, Shandong province, they could break historical records. And that has led to a record high of power demand earlier this week. So the state grid is going to optimize, it's going to improve grid operations. It's also going to prepare for cross-regional power supply. And this will really be a true test of investments in renewable energy in China or whether China still has to rely heavily on coal. On social media, I've seen a lot of videos on how people are trying to stay cool. Local authorities also stepping up measures. We saw in Chongqing and Sichuan, they're opening up train stations to allow people to lay out their mats and to really cool in the air conditioning. Also in Nanjing, they're going to open up air raid shelters, bomb shelters. In the air raid shelter, there's free Wi-Fi, there's toilets, there's also movies to watch. Local authorities also trying to protect agricultural produce by controlling, for example, water conditions so that the fishes would not die.
0: And as temperatures rise in South Korea, authorities there are expanding what falls under the highest level of heat alert to 43% of the Greater Seoul area. Concern for players and spectators also forcing the Pro Baseball League to cancel all games scheduled for 2 days. The government has declared the heatwave a national disaster. At least 19 people have died and more than 2,000 hospitalized with heat-related illnesses since May. CNA's Lim Yeon-suk with more.
8: This is one of the worst heat wave on record, and the South Korean government has now declared this an emergency. 3 days ago that the South Korean government activated its second highest disaster response level, and something that's only happened one other time since heat waves were officially classified as a natural disaster here back in 2018. That emergency status means that the South Korean government is now pouring in money and people. Their senior officials have been sent to personally oversee the response in Seoul and also the hardest hit southern regions. The heat is affecting everyday life here, and people are doing all they can to stay cool. And that means trying to find areas and places that are the coolest right now across South Korea. And one of them is this place called Gwangmyeong Cave, just outside of Seoul. It's an old mine that was built in 1912, and it was turned into a tourist attraction. While temperatures are hovering around the high 30s in most parts of the country, this underground cave stays steady at around 12 degrees Celsius, no matter how hot it gets outside. And so thousands of people a day have been going there, and also other similar places too, as South Koreans are just really trying to find different ways to escape this heat.
0: Meanwhile, Japanese authorities say more than 9,000 people have been treated for heat stroke, more than 300 of them in quake-hit Kumamoto Prefecture, where many are still living in evacuation shelters. Authorities are urging residents to brace for heat in excess of 40 degrees Celsius while warning of more tremors. CNA's Michio Ishida with a report.
9: From this April, Japan Meteorological Agency introduced the term kokushobi, meaning a cruelly hot day for over 40 degrees. Japan experienced 5 consecutive days of kokushobi in July, and in Kumamoto, hit by the magnitude 7.1 earthquake a week ago, experienced kokushobi for the first time on Monday. And this Wednesday, temperature rose to about 39. This as over 14,000 homes have been damaged. Power is back for homes that are standing, according to local reports. Still over 7,700 are staying in evacuation shelters. The government is delivering portable air conditioners, mainly to school gymnasiums and public facilities. Before the quake, only 21% of school gymnasiums in Kumamoto had air conditioning. Then there are those who chose to stay in their cars just outside their damaged homes to keep their eyes on possible thefts. There was a case of a woman who ran out of gasoline, meaning her air conditioner was cut off in her car, and died due to a heat stroke. And every day it's reported a dozen seek medical treatment due to heat stroke in Kumamoto.
0: And still to come, we take a sneak peek at the revamped Queenstown Sports Center that's reopening this weekend. And also ahead, what it takes to make the sounds of National Day understood by all. Tell you more after the break.

0: Malaysia is holding a series of state elections where partners at the federal level are rivals at the ballot box.
1: At the federal level, PH and DN work very well. But when it comes to the elections, we have two different political ideologies.
0: Will this widen the rifts in the coalition government?
2: UMNO members or leaders still go head-to-head with DAP leaders.
0: And is Malaysia headed for early elections?
3: They will apply pressure on UMNO to call for early general elections so they can ride the wave.
0: Insight, Thursday on CNA.
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6: Meet me there. 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
4: Meet Kan Lekan, Singapore's first deaf natural science illustrator and conservation photographer, whose extraordinary journey proves that passion and determination know no boundaries. 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

0: You're watching Singapore Tonight. A rejuvenated Queenstown Sports Centre reopens this Saturday after 3 years of redevelopment. Key features include an enhanced rugby field built to world rugby standards, a new dry dive facility for national athletes, and an inclusive Active SG gym. CNA's Nadine Yum has a sneak peek.
1: A premier location for National Day parades in the 1970s, Queenstown Sports Complex, Singapore's first neighbourhood sports complex, was also a common ground for regional sporting competitions till the early 2000s. Today, it has transformed into a sports centre with facilities that reflect the diversity of the neighbourhood, providing opportunities for people of all ages and abilities to participate in sport.
2: We'll be providing a wider range of sport facilities for the residents, including a new gym, gym activity room, some shelter space, a pickleball court. Also, the swimming pool itself, the decking will be enhanced and all that. So I think the residents are all anticipating this, so we are very excited.
1: Residents got to try out the facilities first when the sports centre was opened to them in late June, ahead of its official opening. One special feature about this place is that it is the first Active SG facility to have running lanes not only on conventional track, but also on artificial turf. The world rugby standard pitch right beside me. All this to make sure that Queenstown Sports Centre remains a place for people to enjoy sport not only at the high performance, but also at the recreational level.
3: A new Active SG gym, housed in a new annex building, provides both convention and inclusive strength training equipment. This includes HER machines, which use pneumatic technology involving compressed air to support safe workouts for seniors, persons with disabilities, and those with mobility concerns.
4: It is important for us to ensure that seniors and persons with disabilities do not get left behind, because they are an important segment of our society. We must ensure that they are able to use the facilities in a conducive way. So programming, spacing needs to be a deliberate thought rather than an afterthought to make sure that it is conducted in a conducive way.
1: And to complement the iconic 4.5-metre diving pool, a new dry dive facility will also be constructed to provide an additional training environment for Team Singapore divers and a place for them to call home.
0: And as Singapore prepares to celebrate National Day, one team is working behind the scenes to make sure the celebration is experienced by everyone, including those with hearing loss. Natalie Ong meets the people whose hands are helping to bring the nation's story to life.
5: It may not be part of the main stage, but this room plays an important role as part of the National Day celebrations. Behind this door, a team of sign language interpreters translating live commentaries to allow the deaf and hard of hearing community to follow along the celebrations.
6: Rashida Zulkifli is one of the three sign language interpreters for the parade this year, and she's been hard at work at rehearsals.
7: Over here? This is where I can view the script which my colleague scroller will be scrolling as the show progresses. Here is what the audience in the stadium can see. There will be a picture-in-picture inset of the sign language interpreter. Over here is where I can view myself. So my scroller colleague will be seated here. The NDP staff will be seated here telling us the cues. And when I'm on air, I will be standing here.
6: She needs to translate live instantly, without missing a beat.
7: The challenge is last-minute changes. However, as sign language interpreters, the more experience we have, we are slowly becoming more and more adaptable, and we begin to be more comfortable and expect the unexpected. For example, some of the military commands I might not know, and some of those ranks, these are things which I'm not so familiar with, so I consult with the subject experts.
8: Doing very well, National Stadium, to our motivators, thank you very much. We'll see you back on stage later on.
6: Right outside, thousands are watching them on the screens. The practice pays off as Rashida and her teammates keep pace with everything from high-energy hosts to military commands.
9: Today, Parade 2026 is military expert 6 Caleb Chiang, commanding officer 506 Squadron, Air Power Generation Command.
8: For the whole of Singapore.
6: Their signing culminates in a familiar tune. Because National Day isn't just about watching the parade, it's about ensuring every Singaporean can be part of it.

And before we go, a quick look at the discarded SpaceX rocket that has smashed into the moon. While the impact poses no danger to Earth, it's expected to give scientists a unique chance to study the lunar surface. The path to this unintended collision began in January last year, when a Falcon 9 rocket launched two lunar landers to the moon. After releasing them, the rocket's upper stage was meant to head into a disposal orbit, but it didn't have enough fuel and eventually started heading towards the moon. The impact is also a reminder of the growing challenge of space junk. As more missions head beyond Earth, scientists say better planning is needed to ensure today's spacecraft do not become tomorrow's hazard. And that's all the time we have for Singapore Tonight. Don't forget, headlines anytime at cna.asia. Thank you for watching and have a good night.

0: Of course, we saw landmarks, but it was the moments we didn't plan that we knew would stay with us. Trafalgar River Cruises sail a great story.
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6: AI is changing the rules of business. The question is, who is keeping up? And what does it take to make it work? Shaping Tomorrow, an AI story.
7: The first thing in the morning as Asia wakes up to a new day. Get up to speed with major events shaping lives in the region and other parts of the world.
8: Putting things in perspective with eye-opening reports and expert analysis as a new era of global politics breeds power struggles and shifting alliances.
7: We get to the heart of the matter and take stock of the issues you're invested in with on-the-ground reports and wall-to-wall coverage. Viewing it all from a regional lens because we put Asia first.

0: Hi, everyone. By the end of this set, I hope to explain why I'm dressed like an MP at a community center National Day event.
1: I'm Rishi Budrani, and I'm a stand-up comedian.
0: I'm a 10-year married man. We had a neighbor married multiple times, right? I said, Auntie, what happened? She said, COE expired.
1: I'm as Singaporean as it gets. Born in 1984, I grew up in Bedok, playing football under my block. Ate too much Hokkien Mee. Knocked it down during national service.
2: And can switch to Singlish when needed, lor.
1: This island is the only home I know. I never thought twice about my identity. This year, as we celebrate our nation's 60th birthday, I find myself wondering if everyone feels the same way I do. So I set off on a 12-month long journey. I spoke to Singaporeans from all walks of life. I want to find out just how important the Singapore identity is to them.
3: I don't wake up with like, oh my God, I'm an Indian in Singapore. But it can be used to make me feel less Singaporean.
4: Considering Singapore's social standards of being like smart and being like really good at everything, I always feel like I'm never gonna be good enough to live that standard. And when I don't reach those standards, I always feel like, am I really meant to be in here or am I meant to be somewhere else?
5: We as a small country, we really have to be great at almost everything we do in order to survive.
6: We are a city state. If you don't feel Singaporean, then what? Are you just going to retreat into your HDB home?
1: What does being Singaporean really mean in a country that's always changing, always moving forward?

0: I'm starting my journey with them. They are among the first generation of Singapore citizens. Project Citizens, the First Million, is an initiative collecting stories from them for a memorial to our founding fathers.
1: So we have a few activities today. First, you have the Have You Ever?
0: For me, it's the perfect chance to ask, what made the pioneer generation start to feel Singaporean?
2: These topics and these themes are quite specific. How were they selected?
3: You can see here in this first row, right, it's about how they learn something new. Right? And then the second row here is more about, you know, multiculturalism. Right? And then this is about the changes during our independence days. We are going to give up, you know, each amount a sticker. So you can see here a story card. Right? If any one of this you have experience, you put a sticker here.
4: Learn a second language. I feel that I'm very fortunate to be able to receive an education. When I was much younger, we had a struggle. So girls were not so much in favor to go and complete their education. I went out to work so that I can pay for my fees. That is one reason why I became a teacher.
5: The Malay and the Chinese in Geylang area. Yeah, we were there.
2: What do you remember from that?
5: We were told not to go out, you know. They have curfew. From the radio, you can tell which area was a big problem.
2: Do you remember how you felt?
5: We were so worried, because it never happened in Singapore.
2: Okay, Mr. Chia, through that experience, maybe

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1: This certificate of registration is really the first marker for an ordinary person to become a Singaporean or Singapore citizen. They're all under British rule then. Then the 1957 Singapore Citizenship Ordinance is where they put in the legislation to say that, hey, now we want all this population in Singapore to become Singapore citizens. So we did this chop in 22nd November 1957.
2: Why do you feel it was important for them to get citizenship in Singapore at the time?
1: For them, it's pragmatic. If my mom, my dad don't have a citizenship, will they ask to leave Singapore? So there's always this constant fear. So they know they're from China, from Hainan, but after staying here for quite a number of years, they found roots here. They belong here, they got family here, they got work here. They can now make sure that in future their children have a place to call their home.
2: Do you think being able to have our own citizens contributed to the building of Singapore's national identity?
1: I think it's the start of that. Now they are called citizens of Singapore. To me, that's the start of nation building. And they can call Singapore home. It belongs to the same piece of land now, right? It's the starting point where they feel belong.
2: And getting citizenship, it confirms your belonging to Singapore.
1: Yeah, I think so.
3: Across the world, we've gotten used to the idea of rallying around a nation defined by geographical borders. This membership decides whom we take sides for, whom we cheer for, and even how we see ourselves. But not too long ago, we grouped ourselves through things that were much closer to us. The origins of our forefathers, the languages we spoke, the faiths we believed in. But this was the first marker of being Singaporean. It came in the form of a certificate with your name on it and an official seal. After independence, the National Registration Identity Card, or NRIC, was introduced as everyday proof of identity and citizenship.
2: I got my IC, or identity card, when I was 12. I really don't remember much about it. I just remember thinking my IC photo looks a bit weird. Now, there's a whole ceremony dedicated to receiving your IC for the first time. And I've been invited to one.
3: Students today get their NRICs at age 15. The change happened a year after I got mine.
4: Today we're going to have our NRIC presentation ceremony for our Sec 3 students.
2: Why do you think an event or a ceremony like this is crucial for the students at this age?
4: Getting their NRIC is like a membership to be a Singaporean. So we want to make this special for them. It's the golden opportunity for us to reinforce all this reflection for them to think about what it means to be Singaporean. Rishi, do you bring your IC today?
2: Yeah, I have my IC.
4: Do you want to join us in the NRIC ceremony and see it for yourself?
2: Okay, why not?
5: Good morning, Sec 3s. It's a very, very important day. You're all receiving your pink cards. It's not just a card with your photo and your IC number, but it is a certificate of your responsibilities, of the privileges that you're entitled to as a citizen of this country. You have your voting rights, you have your subsidies. No one in our country can say, oh no, I cannot afford healthcare. I couldn't afford to study.
2: This is a weirdly nerve-wracking moment. These kids have no idea why there's an overgrown Sec 3 boy here.
3: And just like that, I'm part of a tribe and reminded what it means to be Singaporean.
2: Hey, why are you not smiling? You're not happy to get your IC? Smile.

0: While we've always had a physical declaration of our identity, over the years, we no longer needed it.
1: I believe it's really easy to spot a fellow Singaporean. No, you don't have to wear red and white.
0: There have always been some, if you know, you know, things.

0: So, on our 60th year of independence, I want to find out what makes all of us identify as Singaporean today.
1: In 2021, the Institute of Policy Studies conducted a survey to understand Singapore's identity. Seeing that so much has changed in the last couple of years, we are working with them to commission another one.
2: So, Doc, I'm trying to understand what, in your view, is national identity?
3: So national identity can sound very vague, but in most people's ideas, minds, I think what national identity would mean is really what defines the nation, what you can use to describe people who are part of the nation, and perhaps the characteristics that people display.
2: Why do you think national identity is important?
3: It's something that sort of is the gel that holds people of a nation together. So if you don't have that national identity, that affiliation with each other, it can really just mean that, you know, you are just living on the same land, but there's nothing to connect you with each other.
2: Why is it important to do this particular survey now?
3: Singapore has been a nation for 60 years, and it is really something we have slowly developed, you know, national identity, but we have never really tried to fully grasp it. We have some ideas. Some people, when you ask them, they say, oh, speak Singlish or our food. But what we want to know is also how importantly these things are relative to other elements and other aspects.
2: Do you think we will get some definitive answer?
3: We wouldn't want to overpromise.
2: This sounds like a Singaporean value. Don't overpromise.
3: Perhaps.
2: Underpromise and overachieve.
3: Yeah.
2: That's who we are. Okay.
1: The nationwide survey we launched asked 2,000 Singapore residents questions like, what does it mean to be Singaporean? How has it changed over the years? Has our sense of identity weakened? Has it strengthened? And why is it so important to have this sense of national identity? This online survey was conducted over 2 months.
2: And before you say, hey, Singapore got identity, meh? Well, overwhelmingly, 96.3% of the respondents say, God, who say don't have?
1: We listed a total of 43 different traits in our survey and asked respondents which best describes what it means to be Singaporean. I've got the top five here, and I'm bringing it to these guys.

0: On your next Asia Fest, DBS opens the earnings season for Singapore's three biggest banks, with investors watching how the country's biggest lender performed in the second quarter. We'll bring you the key numbers and the drivers behind the results.
1: Malaysia is holding a series of state elections where partners at the federal level are rivals at the ballot box.
2: At the federal level, PH and BN work very well. But when it comes to the elections, we have two different political ideologies.
1: Will this widen the rifts in the coalition government?
3: UMNO members or leaders still go head-to-head with DAP leaders.
1: And is Malaysia headed for early elections?
4: They will apply pressure on UMNO to call for early general elections so they can ride the wave.
1: Inside Thursday on CNA.
5: 每个人都讲我的鸡饭是最好吃的.
6: My Ayam Penyet is special. The customer feedback is very good.
7: I want to bring it down to the next generation so that this hawker trade will not die off.
8: I've been wasted 20 years inside.
9: For hawker, people don't judge. You come and buy food, you also would ask me whether I'm an ex-convict or not.
10: I'm very grateful. Madam Haja teach me this sambal. Then I feel like, alamak, someone trusted me.
11: 没有人这样炒东西的，再怎么炒，你都没有动到底了。来拿下来，不是这样的。
10: Today haven't finished flying ah, around 150 kg ah, lot ah. Not okay aja. I came here to train aja. I not come here to work.
12: Today we are here to judge this new hawker's skill.
13: With me.
14: We've never seen this before.
15: Is that the best you can do?

0: to be Singaporean for me would be speaking in Singlish.
1: The first thing comes into my mind is being kiasu lah. We want to be first in everything.
2: I would say anything freebies. What was that?
3: Gen Z lingo, but Hokkien. Ghosting. Bo xia, bo sik.
4: How to become a millionaire in Singapore.
5: Sell a HDB.
4: What is the national sport of Singapore?
5: Complaining.
6: Put a finger down if you shower with hot water, even though the weather is hot.
7: They've made being Singaporean their thing on social media.
8: So we asked our respondents, what are the top Singaporean traits? I'm going to reveal the top five right here. The Singaporean trait that ranked fifth was this.
9: Respect, authority and honor.
8: The fourth Singaporean trait that came up was
10: law abiding. Almost the same as five, right? Almost, yeah. Almost.
8: Let's go for number three.
10: Three.
8: That is. Why was your reaction so strong to this? Why you start laughing uncomfortably? Like, is it true or is it untrue?
9: To me, it's true. Because almost 80% of the Singaporeans I know, right? Every time I meet them and I ask, how are you? The first thing they do is they do a huge sigh. They're like,
11: oh, busy, busy. Yeah, yes.
8: Number two Singaporean trait.
9: Full of competitive. Even if we don't want to admit it, so there's the inner kiasuness in us.
11: My daughter and my son, they will do the one-upping each other, right?
10: What school you go to? What school?
8: And the top Singaporean trait, according to our survey respondents, was
9: education.
11: Okay.
8: This means that Singaporeans value education.
10: We really do.
11: Yeah. Okay.
7: Out of the 43 traits that were indicated in our survey, these top five stood out most to our 2,000 respondents.
8: Overall, you think it's an accurate representation of who we are as Singaporeans? These top five traits.
10: I think there are stereotypes. We are very first world and we're very hardworking country. We have to be, right? And that's why I think stress over is it just will happen in a fast-paced country, right? Such as Singapore. And I mean the law abiding respect authority, well, it's true, I guess. We are a very safe country because of that, right? And I also think it's how Singapore was shaped, right, since independence. We are a small country, we really have to be great at almost everything we do in order to survive. Which is what, honestly, my parents did tell me. Like, why can't you go and just get a business degree, banking degree, doctor degree, whatever degree, right?
8: And that's what they mean when they say we value education. Yeah. Because get a paper qualification. Shah, what comes to mind when you look at this top five?
9: Honestly, it's like, it's giving me corporate vibes.
8: What do you mean by corporate vibes?
9: I mean, first thing first, respect, authority and order. It's giving me like corporate rules.
12: Hierarchy.
9: Yeah. You know, like you must follow, must listen to the boss and stuff. Stress and overwork. It's an office kind of problem right there. Value education also, to me, is quite corporate because like, when you go for jobs, the first thing they ask, what's your qualification?
8: According to the survey, these are the top five Singaporean traits. What do you think it says about Singaporeans?
10: Slightly pessimistic, maybe. Except for value education, I think the rest feel very...
11: It's sad.
10: It feels sad.
9: Yeah, it's sad.
11: Yeah, like I would love to see like a Singlish or like diversity inside here, but then the stuff here is either a bit too serious or a bit too negative.
10: I don't think Singaporeans think that we need this. But it's more like that. It's really a circumstance, right? That our country is like that, so therefore it's built this way and it's a price of progress. And so we're like that. But I don't think deep inside everyone wants it to be like that.
9: I would expect more like happy traits. You know, like for example, it may be like Brazilians, they are very hyper, very happy. Singaporean, oh no, we are kiasu, competitive. Okay, that's fine, but stress and overwork, why is this a trait?
8: Why is this what makes us who we are?
9: Yeah. Yes!
8: And I think safe to say, everybody here is proud to be Singaporean.
11: Of course!
8: But these traits, you're not proud of.
11: Not really.
10: Yeah, I'm not proud of it, but I wouldn't say I'm gonna make sure it changes.
8: The survey also asked if the respondents were proud to be Singaporean. 72.4% said yes.
7: But in a separate question, when we asked them to compare the strength of our national identity today versus 10 years ago, while 46.8% said it's stronger, 29% say it's weakened. I'm speaking to Associate Professor Daniel Goh, who has been studying the evolution of Singapore's national identity. So, Prof, we asked a group of 2,000 Singaporeans and PRs about the strength of Singapore's national identity compared to 10 years ago. About 24% of our respondents said that there has been no change. Nearly 30% of the respondents say it has become weaker. And nearly half the respondents felt like it's become stronger.
8: Why do you feel that this number is so high, that people feel like it's become stronger compared to 10 years ago? What would you say to that?
5: I'll be biased. I'll say that my reason is this idea of emotional citizenship. Okay. So we have been encouraging that, right, through our National Day Parade. Our National Day Parade has gone from just a showcase of military hardware to tell people not to mess with us, to one that is a lot more emotional. You know, where, you know, people are crying and it's very touching. And so it's the emotional aspect is very important. The feelings that are associated with it, and to encourage those positive feelings.
8: Why do you think it is important for people to feel Singaporean?
5: It's important to have that Singaporean identity, especially because Singapore is small. We are a city state. If you don't feel Singaporean, then what? Are you just going to retreat into your HDB home? And then do what, right? And also having a purpose, a long-term purpose, right? Because the nation has this imagination of it being forever, or at least we will try to make sure that it lasts forever.
8: I'll bring your attention to this number right here. Nearly 30% of the respondents felt like it's become weaker.
5: If you look at every nation has one thing in common. Every country has a promise, and the national identity is very closely associated with the promise. So our national pledge, right? Happiness. Prosperity, progress, that's our promise, right? And that promise is important because that's where it gives you purpose in belonging to Singapore. And if that is used as a way to kind of think about national identity and whether it has weakened or not, then perhaps we're talking about this 30% and saying that maybe we're not fulfilling the promise. It could be a perception thing that could have some reality behind it. Is it because we're losing that strength of being multicultural, right? Or is it because, you know, of the question of progress? But I'm being left behind, right? I'm not giving enough help, right, to get the jobs that I need, and my family is facing a lot of difficulties, right, with all these globalization and changes in the workforce. I'm being left behind.
8: Is that something we should be concerned about?
5: I think so. I think we need to drill down on the data and to find out if this is linked to social class. It could be that too, right? Because around the world, what we are seeing is that you have people who are thinking about the national identity, feeling about the national identity vis-a-vis globalization, because they've been left behind by globalization. They feel that they have not been benefiting, right, whereas other people have been.
7: In an annual ministerial forum held at the National University of Singapore, Senior Minister Lee Hsien Loong was asked about how Singaporeans think of themselves.
12: I think I can say that the national identity is stronger, but at the same time, it is not the only tribe which we belong to. Because we all have different layers to our identity. You may also have different political views. You may be pro-government. You may be pro-opposition. You may have different sexual orientations and therefore different circles of friends and different perspectives on the world. Race is very important. Language is important. So these are all other aspects, and we must know that because we are one people, but that people, we are not all identical. And there are fault lines which you have to guard.
7: In the same survey, we asked what conflicts with our national identity. And there were a few different options. These came out on top. Country of birth, not serving national service, race or ethnicity, and socioeconomic status. Socioeconomic status ranked number 4. 32.2% of you feel socioeconomic status affects your sense of belonging. You see, there's no one thing that decides what socioeconomic status or SES someone comes from. But in Singapore, studies usually look at a combination of factors, including household income and housing type.
8: About 66% of those who live in smaller housing types, like 1 to 3 room HDB flats, say they are very proud to be Singaporean.
7: But compare that to the 72% who stay in bigger HDBs and the 74% who stay in private property.
8: And when asked if they feel a strong sense of belonging to the country, about 62% of those who earn 3,000 Singapore dollars or less say yes, they do.
7: That's about 6% lower than those who earn more than 3,000 Singapore dollars a month. To find out why people who are generally of lower SES may identify less with being Singaporean, I'm gathering 10 students for a social experiment. They're all either in secondary schools or in institutes of higher learning. What sets them apart? Their socioeconomic backgrounds.
8: Folks, thank you all for coming. I'll be reading out a series of statements, and if you feel like you agree with that statement, I want you to take a step back. If you think that it does not apply to you, just remain where you are. First statement, I sometimes doubt whether I can reach my goals because of my background.
13: I'm in a disadvantage because I came from a low-income family and I used to be trouble.
7: You used to be trouble?
13: Just school trouble, and it's in the record. So a low-income family, usually you are left alone. So when that boredom comes, there is where troubles also come, like influence from friends. For example, friends ask to go do some things that are not morally right. So I worry about my future.
7: What is it that you want to actually do with your future?
13: I want to be a social worker in the future. But as a social worker, the records of a social worker must be clean.
8: I feel I can't fit into some groups because I don't speak English well. I feel disadvantaged when I compare myself to others.
14: I feel like I'm very mediocre compared to other people as I'm a normal academic student. I would really like to go to JC. Everyone says it's always impossible, I have to work very, very hard for it. That's why I feel that, yeah. Teachers and maybe some friends, they say like, oh, your NA means that you can't go to JC.
15: There's one group of people who score really well, and then they are able to get into top schools in Singapore. And there's another group of people who don't score really well, but they are still able to get into top schools, maybe like overseas, because they are more financially able. I feel if you are middle income or lower income, and you score mediocre, you're forced into mediocre schools.
16: For me, like, I can't really gain knowledge because I don't have the money for it. So it's like quite hard lah to reach where I want to be.
7: Why do you feel like money is an important aspect of getting where you want to get in terms of your studies?
16: Those who are financially stable, they have the money for tuition, and I don't really have that. So I have to just like be on my own.
8: I feel like I don't have a fair chance to do well in Singapore.
7: Edley.
13: I feel that way is because that people judge me for my background. In Singapore, really, they will check A to Z about everything, what we did in the past or what we can't control, like our family background.
7: And that's why you feel you don't have a fair chance to do well in this country.
13: Yeah.
8: I think the education system in Singapore does not value students like me. Next one. I don't consider myself a satisfactory student in Singapore.
11: Considering Singapore's social standards of being like smart and being like really good at everything, I always feel like I'm never gonna be good enough to live that standard. And when I don't reach those standards, I always feel like, am I really meant to be in here or am I meant to be somewhere else?
16: I feel like the education, like the standards I don't really fit into it. Therefore, I feel like left out.
17: And Paige, so you pretty much stood still throughout the statements. Was there any point where you were caught in two minds about moving?
18: I think I was very clear that I was going to stay at this position. Today, when I was hearing my peers' responses to each of the statements, it made me feel very, I guess, conflicted, because I heard some stories about not being able to have the same level of opportunity just because of your background.
17: It's Celeste.
19: So we tend to talk a lot about how Singapore is a true meritocracy. But I think personally that's if we assume that everyone is on the same level playing field, which is where I benefit from the systems. From someone who is from a pretty above average, higher SES level, I feel like I do have a strong sense of belonging to Singapore, mainly because I feel that I don't have much issues when it comes to growing up, finding a job.
7: The results of the experiment show, in Singapore, not everyone might begin at the same starting line in life. Those more privileged might have a head start. Those without the benefit of resources or connections might trail behind. The real question is, when the system works in your favor, is it easier to feel like you belong?

0: Prime Minister Lawrence Wong's National Day message will be shown on Saturday, 8th August at 6:45 p.m. on CNA. The message will be available on the following websites after the telecast.
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7: I was locked in the cell pretty much 24 hours a day. 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

0: What's a sport that's representative? Mugging. I feel like everyone is actually under a lot of stress, but is the cost worth it? I'm not too sure.
1: I feel like those that are staying in the higher level are looking down on those lower income.
2: If we don't stay together, that will be a threat to our national identity. These foreigners coming in, they come with their own identity. It will affect our identity because we will get mixed up with other identities.
3: I feel like I don't have a fair chance to do well in Singapore.
4: Professor Nathan Peng, who has been studying how inequality is felt in Singapore, helped me shape the statements for this social experiment.
5: I want to understand why you feel students like these of this age group might be suitable subjects for an investigation like this.
6: For students, even if different schools, they are going through the same system. And it reflects something that we really care about, which is what they experience in the educational system. Mm. What they experience in schools have lifelong consequences on their eventual socioeconomic destinies.
5: Talk me through what you believe is the link between how someone feels about themselves to how they feel about having a sense of belonging or having a sense of identity to the country.
6: I think when a person reflects on themselves and how they see themselves, they're also reflecting how they see the system as a whole. So when you talk about belonging, right? For example, Singapore. Some of the students mentioned it, right? To be Singaporean is sometimes comes across as you need to be successful, you need to be good at everything.
5: Mm.
6: And that is the Singaporean student that people uphold, right, as something to aspire to. And when they feel that they fall short of these ideas, then they say that, okay, if this represents what it means to be Singaporean and I am not living up to these ideals, then therefore I am not Singaporean.
5: Mm. So there is a link that we can see there is between a sense of self-identity and national identity. Because, like you said, it's not just a reflection of their personal experiences, it's a reflection of their experiences within the Singaporean system and within the Singaporean society.
6: Yes.
5: Okay. What does one's SES have to do then with the sense of belonging to Singapore?
6: What SES does, very practically speaking, is to give people different experiences. Where do you holiday? Where do you hang out after school? What kind of activities do your parents send you for? How do you speak a certain language or don't speak a certain language? Mm. And at the end of the day, when different groups feel that they cannot identify with one another, when they come together and realize, you know what, we live very different lives, we hang out at different places, we eat different things, we hold different values, and suddenly they can no longer identify with each other. So that's when identity starts to diverge. So I think once someone feels that, you know, because of my family background, I no longer have these shared traits, so I am therefore excluded from this idea of nation or Singapore.
5: Do you think that there is a sense of being left behind just based on the fact that they have different starting points?
6: Yes, definitely. I would say I definitely know of people who feel that they have been left behind simply because of the family that they are born into.
5: Is it not one of the values that the Singapore society prides itself on? Meritocracy.
6: I think it is an idea we aspire to. In the past, when starting points were relatively equal, there was a reality of many people making it despite their backgrounds. And we have many ministers, politicians, prominent business people who came from humble backgrounds. But we cannot be complacent in how we understand meritocracy. Once we confuse the idea of meritocracy with the reality of it, that's when we start using meritocracy as a way to justify inequality. And that is a highly dangerous thing to do.
5: Mm.
6: The idea is that if we put in the effort, we will succeed. What that also means in inverse is that if I have not succeeded, I either have not put in the effort or I do not have merit. And that is a very dangerous narrative to go by. So I think we need to recognize the disadvantages of having less and help to mitigate some of these effects.
5: Mm. For the students, there is a sense that, you know, the lower your SES, the weaker your sense of belonging. Would it be the same for adults as well?
6: So I would say compared to students, the dynamics might be even more intense because they are at the stage where they really see how their disadvantage have landed them in certain positions that maybe they feel that were not deserved. They felt that maybe if I had certain advantages, maybe I would be doing better today. And because of that, they might feel even more excluded from the system than they did as students.
4: Socioeconomic status, or SES, had the fourth highest level of agreement at 32.2%. But by a razor-thin margin of just 0.1%, race came in third, with 32.3% of people saying that ethnicity might not always align with being Singaporean.

0: Saturday on Japan Hour, cycle around Japan, heads to Ehime, where rivers, lakes and seas flow with nature's bounty.
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2: この辺、カキですか?
3: Yeah, 真珠.
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5: A special National Day premiere. Where would you go if you received this note?
6: Meet me there. She's trying to spice up our marriage.
7: Papa, he's in Bali.
5: 8 hours, no contact.
8: You better be there.
6: We're running out of time, bro.
9: Bennett, Harrison, founder of Lights of Party. Whoop, whoop, whoop. Where are you?
6: Love, are you here?
5: Celebrating bonds this National Day. Meet me there. Season 2, 10th August, Monday, on CNA.
10: Behind these prison bars, they're about to get the shock of their lives.
11: Sounds like we have a handful of those three.
10: Three rookies.
12: We should treat everyone the same, no matter what the crime is, right?
10: With everything to prove.
13: Chief, are you saying I'm the problem? You think I could fail?
10: And yet...
14: This isn't just a job to me.
10: The toughest battles aren't always behind bars.
15: You'd rather spend your time with those criminals.
14: There's nothing going on between us.
10: But through it all, they've got each other. Starring Tasha Lau as Charlize, Sin Sadali as Sani, Clement Yeo as King, and many more.
14: No matter how much you fight, you care about each other.
10: Yes, Captain! Special premiere, Sunday, 9th August, 8:35 p.m., right after the National Day Parade. On 5, Yes, Captain, is available on demand for free from 9th August on MeWatch. 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
16: I think what represents Singapore is that we are all very friendly to each other regardless of race.
17: The Singapore national identity should be a blend of all the identities. The people in Singapore, the main races, like the Chinese, the Malay, the Indians and the Eurasian.
18: Once we start to see each other's race and language and religion, then the division starts to appear. Though you are not Singaporean, you are Chinese or you are Indian, you are Malay, then if we start believing those things and seeing each other with that vision, then we may not be so accommodating or accepting of each other.
19: So when I'm not hosting documentaries like this one, I tell jokes for a living.
20: I have no doubts that I am Singaporean, right? But people who meet me sometimes are not too sure. I was walking my dog in my neighborhood the other day, right? And there was a real estate agent who was showing a house to a young Chinese couple, right? Chinese couple sees me walking the dog, looks at the real estate agent, looks at me and goes, "Hey, I ask you, here is it got a lot of Indian people stay one?" Real estate agent looks at me, looks back at the couple and goes, "Huh? No, no! We're gone!"
21: I think it is important to talk about race in the context of stand-up comedy because it is an easy way to get people having conversations about difficult things.
20: I booked a ride-hailing app, right? And when I got in the cab, I got those questions. Brother, you Singaporean? And I tell him, yes, I am. The guy said, "You know, sometimes when I come to this area, I will turn off my app. Hear too many foreigners." So now, I have found myself in a position where I am trying to overprove how Singaporean I am. When I'm going to get into a ride-hailing app, right, what I'll do, I'll wear my Singapore Armed Forces number 4 uniform. I carry the Singapore flag in one hand, I got my IC in the other.
21: Does it sometimes happen that way, that because of your race and your ethnicity, because you are a minority, you are treated differently in Singapore? The answer is yes. I personally have experienced that, but I personally don't let my race conflict with my Singaporean identity. I'm still very proud of my Singaporean identity, and I'm still very proud of who I am racially.
19: I brought together a group of Singaporeans from different races. Instead of mirroring the nation's ethnic makeup, we've got two individuals from each of the three major racial groups for equal representation. I'm now going to show them the results of the survey.
21: Race conflicts with national identity. About 30% of those from the Chinese community said that they agree. For the Malay community, it was the largest proportion, followed by approximately 40% in the Indian community. Juliana, why you think this number is as big as it is?
3: My experience personally is like growing up, I valued my Singaporean identity a lot more because I was in a primary school that had 50% of the students are from ASEAN. So they were from Philippines, Japan, Korea, Myanmar. My race wasn't so apparent to me until I entered a secondary school where it was mostly Singaporeans. And then they started to divide us with race. And I was like, oh, okay, this is something new. And it's not actually something that I identify with. I don't want to be identified by my race, actually. I wasn't comfortable with that. But as I moved through in life, I realized that Singaporeans like to, you know, segregate ourselves into race.
21: Why do we like to segregate ourselves into race? Anybody want to jump in?
8: Convenience is one thing. It's also a sense of belonging in our grouping. It makes living a lot easier. And I guess race is the most accessible one, especially since institutionally it's recognized as well.
21: So on your IC, on your birth certificate,
8: yeah.
21: It's all there, right? Does your race ever make you feel less or more Singaporean, Gomathi?
22: No.
21: No?
22: No, it doesn't. But it can be used to make me feel less Singaporean.
21: Whoa.
22: I feel like personally, I don't wake up with like, oh my God, I'm an Indian in Singapore.
23: I think I kind of realise what she's saying because the recent incident kind of hit me kind of personal as well. When you're growing up, you know, racism is like they always say it out loud, you know, nothing subtle. Now they are discreet, even though it's casual, you can see them making an effort to not make it obvious. But when someone else on stage makes a statement, it's like, what? We are going back now.
21: Are you referring to election period?
23: Exactly. That one thing, I'm like, are you serious right now?
22: My race doesn't conflict with my national identity objectively. But what's interesting in the past couple of years, I think it's to do with like the changing demographics. New Singaporeans or foreigners, they come up and ask me, oh, so what are you?
21: Mm.
22: It's always, what are you? It's never too direct. It's like, oh, so what are you? And then I tell them, oh, I'm Singaporean. That's how I answer. I'm like, no, but you're Indian, right?
21: Do these things make you feel any less Singaporean?
3: I do find that people ask Malays and Indians a lot about their race and where they come from.
21: For the gentlemen who are representing the majority race here, are these your experiences?
24: Yeah, I think there is the perception that as the majority race, you won't be able to see a lot of differences in, you know, day-to-day lived experiences, right? But I think even Chinese Singaporeans are facing a crisis of what their identity is. What does it mean to be Singaporean Chinese versus even like China Chinese? And I think that's where that statement of national identity is something that more Chinese Singaporeans are learning how to grapple with.
21: I feel a strong sense of belonging to Singapore. Let's take a look at some of the results of our respondents.
22: Whoa, look at the Indians.
21: Yo,
22: oh my goodness.
25: Exactly.
21: I know. The minority race communities were the ones who felt like their race conflicted with their national identity.
22: Yep.
21: And now we see it is those same group of minority communities, the Malays and the Indians, who also agree strongly that they feel a strong sense of belonging to Singapore. Who are we? Why are we such enigmas?
22: It's something about the community itself. When you're Indian and you settle into a country, you're really laying down roots.
21: I'm having goosebumps right now because that is my family story.
22: Yeah.
21: Like literally my grandfather coming here to set up shop and make that decision, for better or worse, through the conflicts, through the whatever it is, we're setting up shop here.
22: Yeah.
21: Why do the members of the Chinese community in this survey rank lowest in terms of agree?
24: Actually, this statistic does worry me because young Singaporeans today, it's all Japanese brands for the basics. pop culture is all Korean, music, TV. Now our food, I mean bubble tea, mala is all Chinese, right? China Chinese. So the idea of like what is Singaporean, when our ancestors came here, it was a one-way ticket. Like there was no going back. Whereas now everyone feels like they can go anywhere, they can work anywhere. So the fact that maybe we're not feeling our roots here as much, that worries me. Yeah.
19: It's interesting because since independence, the government has framed national identity around multiracialism, which means every person should have an equal standing in Singapore, regardless of race. And so, while race came in third when respondents were asked what conflicts with national identity,
21: in an open-ended question where we asked what it means to be Singaporean, almost 24% of the 2,000 respondents said it was about embracing multiculturalism. And that made this the second most common theme, right after having a sense of pride in being Singaporean.
19: In the next episode, I dive into the top two factors that make being Singaporean more complicated.
0: Singapore is so globalised that we have all nationalities coming into our country. That clear Singaporean definition may not exist anymore.
1: Serving national service forms a foundation to being Singaporean. Because where else can you get someone of different socio-economic status, different race, language, religion, and then you pull them into one pool, BMT, and then you trauma bond for 3 months?
2: This program is available on demand for free on MeWatch.
4: The future of global shipping depends on cleaner fuels, and the race is on to develop them. But what if a fuel claiming to be green isn't?
7: They look the same, they smell the same.
4: In Singapore, scientists are searching for fuel fingerprints hidden at the atomic level.
7: The most important clue that we are looking for lies in the carbon.
4: Breakthroughs, Race for Green Seas, 10th of August, Monday on CNA.
25: The first thing in the morning as Asia wakes up to a new day. Get up to speed with major events shaping lives in the region and other parts of the world.
26: Putting things in perspective with eye-opening reports and expert analysis as a new era of global politics breeds power struggles and shifting alliances.
27: We get to the heart of the matter and take stock of the issues you're invested in with on-the-ground reports and wall-to-wall coverage.
25: But viewing it all from a regional lens because we put Asia first.

0: shophouses are a very unique aspect of Singapore. They were very common in the early days, before I think a lot of them were demolished to make way for the higher rises in the city center. Buildings that are glass and steel are really developed well, but they kind of lack the character that you might find in a shophouse that was built 50 to 100 years ago. Having three generations of a Chinese Singaporean household kind of piled into your shophouse, living amongst like chock full of art, of different Chinese antiques, it really gives you a sense of living and breathing heritage.
1: As friends, like maybe we'll meet like at some shophouse area, take a walk, or even like admire the beauty of the facades and all that. Of course, we couldn't go in, but maybe some of the doors were slightly open. We just take a peek in and see what's going on.
2: Culture and tradition begins in your homes, and we want to translate that and bring that along with times, and not just treat it as, you know, it's just nostalgia, and then it's stuck.

I think co-living is really taking root all over the world, especially in cities that are extremely dense because the cost of living is frankly rising and people do crave that degree of community that a co-living concept can offer.

0: We were inspired by rattan because we wanted to use material from this region to create something that's a bit more unique and also carrying a bit of the history and culture of Singapore. And the beauty of rattan is also that it's not hollow inside. So actually you can shape and bend them to any shape, they won't crack.
1: A lot of the pieces that we design or we create are stackable, modular, fit into small spaces.
0: We hope that all these things that fill up the home, right, and the stories behind them actually serve to inspire whoever who's living here.
1: The inspiration for the weaving installation that we did on one of the walkway walls as part of an ongoing piece of art, mainly to encourage the coming together of people to build something like that. So it also kind of shows how the neighborhood also, with different people coming in and going away, that they're adding to the richness of Balestier as a neighborhood.
0: We found these shophouses so inspiring also because Pam's dad, he's an artist, and he does really wonderful pieces that are inspired by all these shophouse facades.
1: He was intrigued by the tiles, the patterns, the windows, how each and every shophouse is very different from each one, depending on the family that lived there.
2: It's really my hope that we can build up the neighborhood and we can continue with events and various programming to really be a center of a community in these old world neighborhoods.
1: Home to me is a place where memories are made. In Shanghouse, we hope that the pieces that we put here, what we did with the furniture, the photos and everything, that we would help trigger memories to be made in this space, and hopefully that they would remember this as one of the homes that they lived in.

0: This is Asia Tonight.
1: Good evening, I'm Lord Pleas with tonight's top stories. A 10-day drill to get Taiwan prepared for conflict. 20,000 troops deployed, factories mobilized, and even bandwidth cut to get ordinary people accustomed to life under war. That's a no from Benjamin Netanyahu. Israel's prime minister says he has not agreed to a US-backed plan for peace in Gaza. Donald Trump touting progress last week on disarmament with militant group Hamas. Deadly heat that a South Korea's leader now says qualifies as a national disaster. Those who can turning to air conditioning. In northern China, record lows for grids amid soaring demand for power. Virtual address to mark 2 years since fleeing protests in Dhaka. The former and now toppled Bangladeshi Prime Minister Sheikh Hasina due to speak from exile in India.

0: And also tonight, Myanmar's leader heads to Thailand, Bangkok pushing to re-engage despite a lack of substantial progress on 5 points for peace set out by ASEAN. In business, the Japanese cabinet gives the green light to slashing tax on food to address cost of living pressures. And it places curbs on 7 U.S. entities in a tit-for-tat move amid a continued race for supremacy between in tech. Now, 10 days starting today for Taiwan's annual Han Kuang exercise, the largest drills of the year, to ensure the military, crucial infrastructure and the people themselves can respond with speed to war or disaster. CNA senior correspondent Victoria Jen with all the details from Taipei.
1: The word for this year's Han Kuang exercise is realism. On the main island, you've got real troops in the field, but no live fire. There's no script, no fixed timeline. The commanders don't know what's coming next. They have to react as it happens. And that's the whole point. Now, one of the most striking parts is out east. Troops are landing again on Lanyu or Orchard Island and Green Island, two small islands off their southeastern coast. And on Lanyu, that's the first time in decades. So why does it matter? It's about keeping them out of China's hands. Because if Beijing ever took those islands, it could use them as bases, launch pads for helicopters and drones aimed right at eastern Taiwan. And eastern Taiwan is home to some of the island's strategic assets located in Hualien and Taitung County. There's a big change in manpowers too. For the first time, Taiwan is calling up two full reserve brigades, one in the north, one in the south. That's around 5,000 reservists, all in the 14 days. And that's the hard part. Now, these units usually run on a skeleton crew, so getting them battle ready on the clock is a real test. Now, this year, ordinary people will feel it too. For the first time, they're slowing down the mobile network. So for 30 minutes, phone signals will drop on purpose during the air raid drills. Mobile pay may not work, and browsing speeds could come to a crawl. So the public is urged to carry a credit card with them when it happens. Maybe some cash too, just in case. And there's more that's new. Taiwan's new tanks, the American-made M1A2T, joined Han Kuang for the very first time. And embedded reporters, journalists will ride along with frontline troops. The idea is simple, to see how fast the military can get the real story out in a crisis and get Taiwan's side to the world in any attempt to seize the narrative. Victoria Jen, CNA, Taipei.
0: No official comment yet from Beijing, but we will discuss China's options with an analyst who has simulated the impact of missile attacks on Taiwan and look at how Taipei could respond. The Israeli Prime Minister says he has yet to agree to the latest US-backed proposal for peace in Gaza. Benjamin Netanyahu making his first public comment after the US president touted last week a major milestone towards implementing a plan agreed.

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1: And sustained end to war in Gaza.
2: Good evening, Wei Su. Prime Minister Netanyahu has finally responded to this disarmament proposal after days of silence, and his comments do appear to put the entire proposal in jeopardy. He appeared to reject it as it stands. He referred to it as a draft, but this was not meant to be a draft to be discussed further. It was seen as an agreement that took mediators months to work out with Hamas. It called on Hamas to surrender their arms, to disarm in phases, to be accompanied by the gradual withdrawal of Israeli forces from Gaza. To begin with, the Israeli military would be expected to return to the so-called yellow line. That's the position they held in Gaza when the ceasefire came into effect in October of last year that left them in control of some 53% of the strip. They have since pushed deeper into Gaza and now control around 60% of territory there. But in his comments, Prime Minister Netanyahu said that the Israeli military would not withdraw from any territory in Gaza until Hamas had been completely and totally disarmed. Now, that will likely be a non-starter for Hamas and could very well kill the plan as it currently stands. Now, another part of this plan is that it called on the Israeli military to immediately halt all strikes in Gaza. We should remember that since the ceasefire came into effect in October, around 1,200 Palestinians have been killed in Israeli strikes in Gaza. Those strikes have increased in recent weeks, and they spiked quite dramatically over the last few days after President Trump announced that Hamas had agreed to disarm. In reference to those ongoing strikes, Netanyahu said, "We will allow IDF troops to do everything necessary to protect themselves, protect our territory, and protect our citizens."
1: Prime Minister Netanyahu under pressure both within his coalition and likely from the people himself. Israel going for elections late October.
2: That's right. Prime Minister Netanyahu is under extraordinary pressure from within his own government not to withdraw from Gaza. But then he is also under pressure from the Trump administration to go along with this plan. So that position could perhaps explain the delay in his public response. Now, when it comes to his own government, his own defense minister, Israel Katz, has repeatedly vowed that the Israeli military will remain in Gaza permanently. And of course, Netanyahu's far-right coalition partners are completely against any withdrawal from Gaza or any limits placed on the Israeli military's ability to strike in Gaza. They, in many cases, want Gaza to be resettled. Far-right National Security Minister Itamar Ben-Gvir called this plan unacceptable when it was announced last week and said that the assassinations of Hamas members in Gaza should continue. Now, another major factor here is that Israel is going to the polls at the end of October in national elections, and many voters are deeply distrustful of the idea that Hamas would actually disarm. So Prime Minister Netanyahu will have to navigate this entire situation very carefully as he faces a tough re-election campaign at the end of October. But despite all of that, the Trump administration very much does expect the Israeli government to go along with this plan. When President Trump announced last week that Hamas had agreed to disarm, a U.S. official speaking on condition of anonymity told the media that it doesn't call on Israel to do anything that it hasn't already agreed to in the Gaza ceasefire in October. And he said that if they were to block this plan, President Trump would be very, very disappointed.
1: Well, thanks. Blake Sifton there for CNA live from Tel Aviv. A relentless heat wave disrupting daily lives and putting urgent pressure on authorities to respond in parts of China, Japan and South Korea. In China, efforts to stabilize power supplies amid soaring demand for electricity. Extreme heat driving up dependence on air conditioning units. CNA's Tan Su-hui with this report.
3: We're expecting high temperatures over the next 10 days, especially in northwest China, like Xinjiang. It could exceed temperatures of 40 degrees Celsius. Already parts of northeast China

0: like Liaoning, as well as Jilin and Eastern China, Shandong province, they could break historical records. And that has led to a record high of power demand earlier this week. So the state grid is going to optimize, it's going to improve grid operations, it's also going to prepare for cross-regional power supply. And this will really be a true test of investments in renewable energy in China, or whether China still has to rely heavily on coal. On social media, I've seen a lot of videos on how people are trying to stay cool. Local authorities also stepping up measures. We saw in Chongqing and Sichuan, they're opening up train stations to allow people to lay out their mats and to really cool in the air conditioning. Also in Nanjing, they're going to open up air raid shelters, bomb shelters. In the air raid shelter, there's free Wi-Fi, there's toilets, there's also movies to watch. Local authorities also trying to protect agricultural produce by controlling, for example, water conditions so that the fishes would not die.
1: And South Korea authorities expanding what falls under the highest level of heat alert to 43% of the Greater Seoul area. Concern for players and spectators forcing the Pro Baseball League to cancel all games scheduled for 2 days. The government declaring the heat wave a national disaster. At least 19 people have died and more than 2,000 have been hospitalized with heat-related illness since May. CNN's Lim Yun-suk with more on the government's disaster response.
2: This is one of the worst heat wave on record, and the South Korean government has now declared this an emergency. 3 days ago that the South Korean government activated its second highest disaster response level, and something that's only happened one other time since heat waves were officially classified as a natural disaster here back in 2018. That emergency status means that the South Korean government is now pouring in money and people. Their senior officials who have been sent to personally oversee the response in Seoul and also the hardest hit southern regions. The heat is affecting everyday life here, and people are doing all they can to stay cool. And that means trying to find areas and places that are the coolest right now across South Korea. And one of them is this place called Gwangmyeong Cave, just outside of Seoul. It's an old mine that was built in 1912, and it was turned into a tourist attraction. While temperatures are hovering around the high 30s in most parts of the country, this underground cave stays steady at around 12 degrees Celsius, no matter how hot it gets outside. And so thousands of people a day have been going there, and also other similar places too, as South Koreans are just really trying to find different ways to escape this heat.
1: Meanwhile, Japanese authorities say more than 9,000 people have been treated for heat stroke. More than 300 of them were in quake-hit Kumamoto Prefecture, where many are still living in evacuation centers. Authorities urging residents to brace for heat in excess of 40 degrees Celsius while warning of more tremors. CNN's Mitch Ishida with more on the challenges faced by communities still recovering from last week's powerful earthquake.
3: From this April, Japan Meteorological Agency introduced the term kokushobi, meaning a cruelly hot day for over 40 degrees. Japan experienced 5 consecutive days of kokushobi in July, and in Kumamoto, hit by the magnitude 7.1 earthquake a week ago, experienced kokushobi for the first time on Monday. And this Wednesday, temperature rose to about 39. This as over 14,000 homes have been damaged. Power is back for homes that are standing, according to local reports. Still over 7,700 are staying in evacuation shelters. The government is delivering portable air conditioners, mainly to school gymnasiums and public facilities. Before the quake, only 21% of school gymnasiums in Kumamoto had air conditioning. Then there are those who chose to stay in their cars just outside their damaged homes to keep their eyes on possible thefts. There was a case of a woman who ran out of gasoline, meaning her air conditioner was cut off in her car, and died due to a heat stroke. And every day it's reported a dozen seek medical treatment due to heat stroke in Kumamoto.
1: Still ahead on this bulletin, Manipal Health having a strong start on its debut as the second largest IPO in India. Singapore's train operator SMRT riding its way to higher revenue in its latest financial results.
4: Journey into extraordinary stories that challenge limits and inspire possibilities this August.
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6: Meet me there. Love your Sayang. Is she trying to spice up our marriage?
4: Meet Me There returns to places that have shaped lives and relationships. Take a heartfelt journey across Singapore and uncover cherished memories, enduring bonds, and the stories that connect us.
7: 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She's really there!
4: Meet Kan Lekan, Singapore's first deaf natural science illustrator and conservation photographer, whose extraordinary journey proves that passion and determination know no boundaries. This August on CNA.
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10: Malaysia is holding a series of state elections where partners at the federal level are rivals at the ballot box.
11: At the federal level, PH and DN work very well. But when it comes to the elections, we have two different political ideologies.
10: Will this widen the rifts in the coalition government?
12: UMNO members or leaders still go head-to-head with DAP leaders.
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13: They will apply pressure on UMNO to call for early general elections so they can ride the wave.
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Prime Minister Lawrence Wong's National Day message will be shown on Saturday, 8th August at 6:45 p.m. on CNA. The message will be available on the following websites after the telecast.

0: Moscow's on Beijing on U.S. entities and what it says is a response to recent measures from Washington against Chinese tech firms. Seven U.S. entities have been added to a countermeasures list. Chinese companies are banned from doing business or cooperating with them. These include compliance testing, which checks devices such as telco and electronics equipment to determine if they meet technical standards before sale, and Applied DNA Sciences and Atlanta Technologies, along with four others, accused of supporting a U.S. move to ban imports from companies over alleged human and labor rights abuses in China's Xinjiang region. China is set to review exports of drones and key components and related tech to the U.S. on a case-by-case basis, which could make licensing more difficult and impact U.S. drone makers. The Japanese cabinet approving a plan to slash taxes on food in a bid to ease the pressure of rising living costs. But questions already over how this will be funded. If approved by parliament, consumption tax on food will go from 8% to 1% for 2 years starting April 2027. Households will also receive a payment to offset the remaining 1% tax. The plan would mark the first reduction in the sales tax since it was introduced in 1989, with projections of a revenue gap of about $31 billion. The government says it will not be borrowing more to cover the shortfall. Instead, it plans to use non-tax revenue, including returns from state funds and foreign reserves. With debt already exceeding 200% of its GDP, Tokyo feeling fiscal pain, having committed also to spend more on investment and defense in the years ahead. World's leading logistics firm DHL says strong industrial demand helped drive its second quarter earnings well above expectations. CEO Tobias Meyer told CNA's Ronan Lim there is strong momentum for the second half, although there is also reason for caution.
1: So we roughly have now an outlook for the full year that is double what we had in the first half, which remains, I think, conservative. We have typically a stronger fourth quarter. We have the peak season, the pre-Christmas time, where in our light package business, there's a particular strong demand. But we also still have macroeconomic factors, the situation in the Middle East, tariffs in the United States, but also in Europe as it relates to e-commerce. So those are factors that we balance. Overall, really good momentum in the second quarter. So based on what we see on the customer side, we are very optimistic.
2: The Middle East conflict, though, that increased fuel insurance rerouting costs for yourselves. But it's also tightened air freight capacity and supported your pricing. Quantify for us the net effect of that conflict. Was it ultimately positive or negative for second quarter earnings?
1: So within the quarter, we had indeed quite big swing factors. If you look at our top line, especially at DHL Express, this being a business that has significant exposure to aviation and thereby the price of fossil fuels, you see an impact on the top line, roughly 10% in that division. So it has a meaningful impact on our customers as well, who have to bear these additional costs. And again, that is one of the factors that makes us cautious as it relates to some of the developments in the second half. But when it comes to the bottom line, we pass on those additional costs and we have been able to really flex and manage our global networks very well.
2: Thus, the war risk premium prevailed, though. I mean, we have Gulf air capacity that's recovered substantially, but the network remains vulnerable to renewed escalation. So are your freight rates and surcharges now normalizing, or should customers expect a longer lasting geopolitical risk premium, especially on the Asia to Europe trade?
1: So as it relates to fuel, but also those risk surcharges that you managed, we have a strict policy at DHL that we pass through additional cost, but we try to have that really as a cost recovery mechanism. What some of our customers don't recognize when it comes to those risk premiums, that the insurance of aircraft, for instance, is a significant factor. We saw that into Israel now, since that conflict is going on, and that was sometimes higher than the operating cost of the aircraft, those additional insurance costs. So that's why risk premiums are justified. But similar to fuel, it is a cost recovery mechanism. We make our money on the good service, on the base rates, and that's what we want to continue to do.
2: What about U.S. tariffs, including the recent Section 301 changes? Has that lowered trade or just redirected it, say, from China to Southeast Asia, India, and other markets? What are you seeing with the new trade corridors?
1: So we indeed continue to see our customers diversifying their global manufacturing footprint. That's also Chinese manufacturers who used to or started over the last decade to distribute their products globally and now are really distributing also their manufacturing footprint to hedge themselves against geopolitical volatility, including tariffs. As relates to the United States, we now have the second quarter, the first quarter that year on year did not have a significant impact from incremental tariffs. Most tariffs coming into place in February, March, and April of last year of 2025. So now that's cycled out on an annual basis. We have the replacement of the 122, Section 122 tariffs with the 301s, but it largely sustains the same level of tariffs, and that's what customers and also consumers in the United States have gotten used to. So not a significant change from that perspective. However, on the European side, a change in the de minimis regulation for e-commerce that will have some effect in now the third quarter. So that's one of those risk factors that we still weigh when we look at the full year.
0: SMRT Trains recording a $12.8 million in net profits in its latest financial results, nearly double the $6.9 million a year earlier. The previous financial year was hit by the six-day east-west line disruption and related costs. The Singapore company's revenue rising 5.6% to almost $970 million, which the rail operator attributes to higher ridership and fare revenue. SMRT says its improved financial performance was driven partly by disciplined cost management, energy contracts secured before recent geopolitical developments, and its Kaizen culture of continuous improvement. SMRT also continuing to invest in rail assets and strengthening its engineering capabilities.
3: 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We invest our additional revenue and saving to benefit commuters. The revenue we earn together with saving we achieve through Kaizen is put back to the business. We invest in stronger engineering capability, better tools for our people, and technology that help them work more efficiently, effectively, and more effectively.
0: Shares of Indian hospital chain Manipal Health Enterprises have jumped on their market debut in Mumbai. The stock opening 10.5% above its offer price at 652 rupees a share before closing up 13%. The company raised about $970 million in India's second largest initial public offering so far this year. Institutional demand was strong, although retail interest remained muted amid concerns over the company's relatively high valuation. Manipal operates about 50 hospitals across India and is backed by Singapore's state-owned firm, Temasek. It plans to invest about $420 million to expand capacity while using some of the proceeds to repay acquisition-related debt. And still ahead on this bulletin, Taiwan begins its largest annual military exercise, the focus on making sure the military and the people can move quickly from peace to war. We speak to one analyst who has studied what could happen and why in the Taiwan Strait and ask him what purpose drills like this year's Han Kuang can serve. After the re-emergence of a sensitive issue in India-Bangladeshi relations, with ousted Bangladeshi leader Sheikh Hasina scheduled to speak at a private event in New Delhi.

0: The first thing in the morning as Asia wakes up to a new day. Get up to speed with major events shaping lives in the region and other parts of the world.
1: Putting things in perspective with eye-opening reports and expert analysis as a new era of global politics breeds power struggles and shifting alliances.
0: We get to the heart of the matter and take stock of the issues you're invested in with on-the-ground reports and wall-to-wall coverage. But viewing it all from a regional lens because we put Asia first.
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7: A special National Day premiere. 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
10: Our top stories, Taiwan launches its biggest annual military drills, 20,000 troops deployed, factories mobilized, and even bandwidth cut to get ordinary people accustomed to life under war or disaster. Israeli Prime Minister says he has not agreed to a US-backed plan for peace in Gaza in his first comments after Donald Trump touted progress last week on disarmament with militant group Hamas. Extreme heat sweeping parts of Asia, Japan's heat stroke cases surging, South Korea widening its emergency alerts, and China's power grid under strain from record demand. On 9 nights, 10 days to get the military, key industries and infrastructure and the Taiwanese people themselves prepared for war or disaster. Of this year's Han Kuang exercise simulating disruption on every front, not least from China, which has since at least 2022 made near daily incursions both in the air and in the water around Taiwan. We're joined by Kirby Davis. He's a postdoctoral fellow at Harvard University's Belfer Center for Science and International Affairs. He's speaking to us from Notre Dame in the U.S. state of Indiana. Thanks for joining us, Mr. Davis. A reminder, Donald Trump has compared Taiwan to China, comparing Taiwan to the tip of a Sharpie pen and China to the size of a large desk in the room. Now, given this kind of disparity, what can any kind of drills, no matter how innovative, do to aid Taiwan's case?
11: So the value of these military drills comes from their ability to demonstrate Taiwan's ability to raise the risk for China in the event of any sort of conflict. What's especially valuable about these drills in particular is the involvement of civilian economic factories and these effects on broadband. It helps the whole of Taiwan demonstrate it can be resilient in a crisis. The challenge that Taiwan faces is that it faces multiple threats. Besides an invasion or blockade or some more traditional scenarios that have been discussed. In recently published research, for example, I've shown that Taiwan could be effectively blockaded not through surface ships, but through missile strikes against its port infrastructure, which using fewer than 500 missiles could shut down Taiwan's trade to the tune of 15% of its annual trade. Taiwan needs to show flexibility and be able to respond to multiple types of threats and not just the traditional invasion scenario.
10: Mr. Davis, you've outlined three possible options. So an invasion, that's one for China, a joint firepower strike, this would bomb Taiwan cities and political institutions, and the final one, which you've just mentioned, maritime blockades. But you have also given a much more nuanced reading on the nature of blockades. Blockades can be very different. They are acts of war, and there are ways in which you can fine-tune how you might choose to blockade a country.
11: Yeah, so there's multiple ways to disrupt trade. The challenge is finding the pathway, from at least from China's perspective, that allows it to manage escalation and its own risks. And so Taiwan needs to be thinking about blockades, responses to blockades that raises those risks for China. So a traditional blockade would involve China surrounding the island. And this is actually relatively risky for China, but because it gives Taiwan essentially targets, these naval ships to shoot at. A missile blockade with these port strikes on Taiwan's infrastructure would not present those kinds of risks to China, and so it could actually be more likely.
10: All right, so when you talk about risk, any country measuring risk from taking any action, China clearly appreciates the risk it might take in even a traditional kind of blockade. So risk in terms of what it costs you, risk in terms of reputation, risk on finance, risk in sustaining any kind of effort. So you are saying that if Taiwan were to choose a cost-effective response, what would you recommend given its resources?
11: So because Taiwan has so many threats, it needs to be thinking about resiliency over necessarily directly confronting the threat. So for example, the best way to counter missile strikes, one would think, would be missile defense, but missile defense is actually not cost effective. Iran has demonstrated this against the United States, where it's depleted US missile stockpiles on the defense and forced the United States to choose between defending itself or defending its allies. Taiwan can face a scenario where if it relies on missile defense, it would have to choose between defending important civilian infrastructure, defending military infrastructure. It just couldn't defend everything at once without severely depleting its missile stockpile. But if it can prepare itself by demonstrating that it can repair port facilities or can bring in ships that don't rely on port infrastructure, or some of what we've seen in these drills, it can change up how its factories are working, it can show it can outlast the punishment that China would seek to inflict on Taiwan.
10: And a final question here, we'll return to those drills in Taiwan. So you mentioned raising the risk level for the the Chinese calculus on Taiwan. One of the moves this time, moving production of military wear to ensure that they can continue despite wartime conditions. For you, is that a significant move on Taipei's part? Final question.
11: Yes, this is a very good action on their part. China would prefer a short war. And so being able to move its factory production and keep it essentially alive under Chinese pressure can show that Taiwan can lengthen a war and keep fighting despite whatever China does to it.
10: Thanks. That Kirby Davis there, postdoctoral fellow at the Belfer Center for Science and Internet Affairs at Harvard University, speaking to us from Notre Dame in Indiana. Thank you. Ousted Bangladeshi leader Sheikh Hasina is preparing to speak at a private event marking her first live international conference since leaving Dhaka in 2024. The session, containing a quota homecoming in its title, is being hosted by the Foreign Correspondents Club of South Asia in India. It's also taking place on the second anniversary of Hasina's arrival close to New Delhi following the 2024 uprising in Dhaka that led to her removal from office. The Indian government stressing it has no involvement in this private event and does not endorse any views expressed at this forum. Remarks made after Bangladesh's administration asked it to clarify its stance. Prime Minister Tariq Rahman's government adding that relations could be hurt if a fugitive were allowed to engage in political activity. Dhaka has been seeking Hasina's extradition from India after she was sentenced to death in 2025 for crimes against humanity over a crackdown on protesters. Hasina has rejected the verdict as legally void. In a statement to CNA, she said the extradition issue has been politicized. She added that any decision to return to Bangladesh is her own and is not intended to create tension between India and Bangladesh. Bangladesh has instructed domestic media not to broadcast or publish her comments today, citing a tribunal order. And for more, Ishan Garg is coming to the store of CNA. He joins us live from New Delhi. Ishan, how is the Indian government positioning itself with regard to Sheikh Hasina?
5: The Indian government has distanced itself from this entire event, saying that it's essentially being organized as a private event, which is the Foreign Correspondents Club of South Asia. And this certainly does come after questions were asked to India's External Affairs Ministry about what is New Delhi's stance on this. And India says very clearly that its stance really is that while on one hand, Sheikh Hasina is based in New Delhi and the ministry is processing a formal extradition request by the Bangladeshi government, the government here has no role to play in her addressing the media. This comes after the Bangladeshi administration had raised concerns over Sheikh Hasina's political activities, as they call it, from Indian soil. Now, in terms of what this address is about, the title is Homecoming. That's what the FCC, back room of FCC in New Delhi is saying, and it's supposed to be about Sheikh Hasina's plans about going back to Bangladesh. She had earlier said that she might be looking to return to the country by December. In exclusive remarks only to CNA, she said that she feels that once she goes back, she might be prosecuted, she might even be jailed. But she also added in those remarks that what's important to her is the fact that she wants to go back to the people of Bangladesh, despite any legal proceedings that she might face there. In terms of what is to be expected from the speech, we could see plans of her going back, but that also comes at a time when India says, on one hand, it is processing a extradition request from Bangladesh. She is supposed to be addressing the media very, very shortly in New Delhi, and once she talks about it, we will know what plans lay ahead for her.
10: Sheikh Hasina's presence in India, well, she's been there in exile since 2024, a fresh source of friction with Bangladesh.
5: It has certainly been a source of friction between Delhi and Dhaka, and it was more so a source of friction while the interim government in Bangladesh, when Muhammad Yunus was at its head, he was there. But since the government of Tariq Rahman has come in, tensions have eased a little bit, relations have improved by some degree. Just 1 month ago, we saw India opening up visas for Bangladeshi tourists. That was stopped for quite some time, and Bangladesh had also taken similar measures earlier in the year. We also saw India appointing a very high-ranking political minister as its ambassador to Bangladesh, which was again a sign that ties had been improving between the two countries. But of course, Sheikh Hasina's presence here, that is that has been an issue between the two sides. But analysts here have been saying that in the past few months, they have seen New Delhi and Dhaka trying to rebuild ties on multiple other fronts, especially along the fronts of trade and water, and also humanitarian aid that goes from New Delhi to Dhaka. But while Sheikh Hasina remains on Indian soil, this is certainly an issue that the Bangladeshi government is going to raise with the Indian government. With regards to her address to the media, the Bangladeshi press has been asked not to air it. They have been asked not to give it space on the broadcast there in Bangladesh. So in that respect, also, this address to the media has become important.
10: Thanks. Ishan Garg covering the story for CNA live from New Delhi. Instead on this bulletin, a diplomatic opening for Myanmar's military-backed government as its leader Min Aung Hlaing prepares to visit Thailand. We ask an expert after the break why he thinks Thailand is keen on this outreach.

0: Malaysia is holding a series of state elections where partners at the federal level are rivals at the ballot box.
1: At the federal level, PH and BN work very well. But when it comes to the elections, we have two different political ideologies.
0: Will this widen the rifts in the coalition government?
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0: And is Malaysia headed for early elections?
3: They will apply pressure on UMNO to call for early general elections so they can ride the wave.
0: Inside Thursday on CNA.
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12: The future of global shipping depends on cleaner fuels, and the race is on to develop them. But what if a fuel claiming to be green isn't?
13: They look the same, they smell the same.
12: In Singapore, scientists are searching for fuel fingerprints hidden at the atomic level.
13: The most important clue that we are looking for lies in the carbon.
12: Breakthroughs, Race for Green Seas, 10th of August, Monday on CNA.
14: Myanmar's former military chief In Aung Hlaing is set to make another trip as civilian leader, this time to Thailand, which has been central to regional bloc ASEAN's efforts to re-engage Myanmar. Our Myanmar and ASEAN correspondent Leong Wai Kit with this report.
15: Last month, a historic pre-ASEAN meeting for Min Aung Hlaing's foreign minister. And now a post-ASEAN meeting for Min Aung Hlaing himself as Myanmar's president, both hosted in Thailand, arguably Myanmar's closest partner within ASEAN. Thailand is trying to build a bridge between NAPIDO and the regional bloc, but it's a bridge that could prove fragile.
16: ASEAN member states reaffirm that the five-point consensus remains to be a primary reference of ASEAN in addressing the crisis.
15: On 9 July, Myanmar's military-appointed parliament voted to reject ASEAN's five-point consensus. But Philippine Secretary of Foreign Affairs, Maria Teresa Lazaro, said Myanmar's appointed Foreign Minister Tin Maung Sui assured ASEAN's counterparts that the five-point consensus remained valid, effectively nullifying Myanmar's parliamentary resolution to reject it. But just one day after ASEAN reaffirmed the five-point consensus, Myanmar issued a statement to again reject that plan. It argued that Min Aung Hlaing never explicitly agreed to the plan in 2021 and claimed that the statement had been issued without ASEAN member states receiving a draft copy beforehand or being given prior notice. Therefore, it said there was no consensus. Myanmar also argued that conditions on the ground have changed significantly since 2021, making the five-point consensus no longer relevant.
17: If you ask me, has there been significant progress? Not enough progress.
15: Whether there has been progress remains a matter of debate. But Thailand has continued to engage with Min Aung Hlaing, giving him another opportunity for high-level diplomatic outreach. Bangkok is on the same page with ASEAN, though, that Myanmar needs to do more to end violence and begin inclusive political dialogue with all stakeholders. But as an immediate neighbour to NAPIDO, Thailand has practical interests in managing cross-border conflicts, transnational crime and humanitarian challenges.
18: Yeah, we appreciate and we thank to host our people
11: in Thailand. But on the other hand, the way the Thailand engagement is, I think, not in the right direction, I will say frankly. As a true friend of Thailand, I have to say, you know, because, you know, engagement with the Honda one-sided will not help to give, you know, the solutions. And, you know, the solution that the Thailand would like to see, you know, it will not reach or fulfill what Thailand wants to see.
15: Thailand had proposed using access to Aung San Suu Kyi as one measure of progress. Thailand is now urging Myanmar to allow ASEAN Special Envoy Ms. Lazaro to meet her as well. Whether such access will be granted remains uncertain. And even if it is, ASEAN members differ on whether that alone would amount to meaningful progress.
16: If ASSK or Dao Aung San Suu Kyi can be some kind of an element, perhaps, but what is still important for us is the five-point consensus.
17: I don't want to define it so narrowly, and I would say, you know, the larger picture is violence stopped, reconciliation, at least the process begun, and we see the release of political prisoners as a preamble, a prerequisite for that to happen. And also for ASEAN to be able to reach and to deliver humanitarian assistance where it is needed, wherever it is needed in Myanmar.
15: For now, all eyes will be on what Myanmar and Thailand can achieve through the visit and whether closed-door talks will open the door to resolving a crisis that has divided Myanmar and tested ASEAN's unity. Leung Wekit, CNA.
14: Thitinan Pongsudhirak, he's a professor of political science and international relations at Chulalongkorn University, joins us live from Bangkok. Professor Thitinan, you just heard a slight different takes on what will count as progress from Myanmar on this five-point peace plan set up by ASEAN in 2021. What for you would count as material progress?
18: Well, the progress would have to be the compliance with the five-point consensus. Min Aung Hlaing has not complied since he signed on to it. This has been over 5 years, and he's given himself the kind of the upper hand here. It's almost like you know, ASEAN has to ask him to comply and you know, to ask him to show that Aung San Suu Kyi is alive and well. And now he comes to Thailand after Laos and after Beijing and Delhi and so on. And you know, he has momentum, but I think the onus is really on him, since ASEAN, it's very hard for ASEAN to have a consensus on key areas, key issues like this. And the five-point consensus Min Aung Hlaing signed on to has not been implemented. And the five provisions are very commonsensical, very straightforward. He has not shown his sincerity and earnestness in trying to make progress. So I think that it comes down to the same thing. I mean, we have a consensus. He has not been included in the ASEAN-related summits. So until the five-point consensus makes headway, visibly in concrete terms, nothing should change. And I think Thailand has gone way overboard in inviting him, courting him on this visit.
14: So suggestions then, you think that Thailand, the onus also on ASEAN member states, such as Thailand, to stand by their own 5 points, requiring some kind of progress before they make any kind of concession?
18: You know, we have to remember this whole thing, it started from the November 2020 elections, right? That was the election that the NLD, National League for Democracy, Aung San Suu Kyi, they won overwhelmingly, over 85% of the vote. They have majority, vast majority support. And that was robbed in February, on February 1st, 2021, with the coup. And then after there was a violent civil war. I mean, thousands and thousands of people have died, and you know, at the hands of the military, Senior General Min Aung Hlaing, and we must not forget that. And now, after the bogus elections, and after you know China kind of supported Min Aung Hlaing, that really turned the screws, turned the table. And then he organized these bogus elections in December, last December, January, and now he has momentum, and he's trying to build on that momentum by court, you know, going to Laos and now Thailand. And but for Thailand, it's not like Laos. I'm wondering. A lot of people are wondering why, you know, Prime Minister Anutin, he's not a seasoned diplomat. He doesn't know much about foreign policy and he doesn't try to pretend to. But why Foreign Minister Siasak is extending this kind of red carpet treatment to General Min Aung Hlaing when he hasn't complied and implemented this five-point consensus provisions. You know, even Aung San Suu Kyi, when he allowed her to be seen in public after several years, you know, we thought that she was not around anymore, she was not alive and well. And that was kind of a, you know, playing her as a pawn, as a kind of instrument, not sincere at all, just days before he's visiting Thailand. So I think he's very deceptive and devious. I think Thailand and the rest of ASEAN have to really stand by the five-point consensus. You know, ASEAN is divided on this. What Thailand is doing by inviting him like this is going to further undermine ASEAN's centrality and unity. So there's something going on here that I think a lot of people in Bangkok are also wondering about what the Foreign Minister Sihanouk is doing.
14: So I would ask you, what do you think the Foreign Minister is doing?
18: Well, I mean, you know, what we know based on the merits is that Thailand is true, that Thailand is unlike the other ASEAN member states. We have a long 2,400-kilometer border with Myanmar. We have a lot of border issues, transnational crimes, drug trafficking, scam networks, even contamination of a river of mining in Myanmar is affecting adversely the Thai River up north, the Kok River, for example. So these are issues to be broached, to be discussed, certainly. But, you know, I'm not sure if Thailand will be able to achieve these objectives, because a lot of issues on border areas, on drug trafficking, on scam networks, now these are borderland states that are not under the control, really, of Min Aung Hlaing and the SAC, SSPC, and the military-backed government. So by doing this, I think Min Aung Hlaing will try to build on this and capitalize and try to regain his seat back in the ASEAN-related summits, the UN seat, and maybe even the ASEAN chairmanship. So there's something going on here that is defies reason and rationale. I'm not sure if we can really achieve these rationales based on this visit, but we do know that this is all for Min Aung Hlaing. He's building up a lot of momentum, and, you know, after Laos, now Thailand as a founder, birthplace of ASEAN, this doesn't bode well for the five-point consensus and the ASEAN unity and centrality.
14: All right, a final question, and we'll stay on that centrality. So India visiting in May, June, China in June, Laos 3rd of July, and Thailand now. So Min Aung Hlaing certainly making some very significant diplomatic inroads. Final question.
18: Well, the India, I think they also have went a bit too much too soon, unnecessarily. As the largest democracy, I think they are concerned about also border issues. China, very clear, they back Min Aung Hlaing. I think they saw that the resistance coalition, and we have to recognize that the resistance coalition and the NUG is very weak. NUG is incompetent. They had a chance to really declare government. They had the upper hand. They had more territory back in 2023, late 2023, 2024, mid-2024. They could have declared a government, but they lost their way. And then China saw that. So they really just decided, they bit the bullet and said they had to back Min Aung Hlaing because that's the only authority in town. And, you know, from that momentum leading to the elections and now, you know, leading to his visits to after Beijing, Laos, and now Thailand. Thailand is kind of a kind of a breaking point in a way for ASEAN, because now ASEAN's been divided. You have Philippines, Singapore, Indonesia, Malaysia on one side, and now Timor-Leste as well. But the other side, you know, Brunei, Cambodia, Laos, Vietnam, on the other side, Thailand has kind of been in between. But now I think it's going to this side, the recognition side, the legitimacy side for the military, for the junta, for the Min Aung Hlaing. And that's something that's not doesn't bode well, I think, for ASEAN. Going forward, I think ASEAN really have to regroup. And I think Thailand really has to rethink. You know, we have a bunch of issues now with border next door countries. And I'm not sure if we're getting this right with Min Aung Hlaing. He's going to get what he wants. I'm not sure if Thailand will get what it wants.
14: All right, thanks, Professor Thitinan Ponsudarak from Chulalongkorn University, joining us from Bangkok. That's Asia Tonight, headlines at cna.asia. Good night.

0: Of course, we saw landmarks, but it was the moments we didn't plan that we knew would stay with us. Trafalgar River Cruises sail a great story.
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2: Think you're diversified? You could already own more AI than you realize. Why he walked away from a five-figure salary to build a hawker business from scratch. He dreams of opening a cafe, so why start at a pasar malam? Artificial intelligence is creating trillion-dollar companies. Investors everywhere want a piece of it. But before you invest in another AI company, ask yourself one question. How much AI do you already own?
3: AI is certainly very early for the technological cycle. But of course, you know, when most of the investors are just focused on the same investment story, on the same technology story, and positioned in the same name, the trade does become very, very crowded, which means that even though it might be a very compelling technology story, it may not be as compelling an investment story.
2: AI may still be in its early days, but the stock market, that's already priced in a lot of optimism. So if investors are paying for the future, why is there talk of bubbles?
4: It's always very easy to identify a bubble on hindsight. This is very difficult. You can only prove it's a bubble once the bubble has bursted, right? Just using Nvidia as a perfect example, right? Every time they announce their quarterly earnings, they've beat expectations, which means that a lot of the investors are still underestimating the demand of AI. The general S&P is 2021. Nvidia, the stock itself, at its high was 35, but Nvidia is able to deliver earnings growth much higher than the broader US companies, for example. So in that perspective, we won't conclude that, you know, the AI or even Nvidia as a particular stock is a bubble. We can, comfortable to say that AI is expensive, but they are justifying it with earnings valuations.
2: If investors are paying for tomorrow, when does optimism become too expensive?
5: The current market excitement more so may not accurately reflect the underlying fundamentals. History has actually taught us that technology does not always translate to valuations and profits at the very start. You know, take for example railways. You know, I mean, it basically transformed the ecosystem, but yet many railway companies at the onset of the technology lost money because of the very high level of investments that is needed to actually build them in the first place. You know, and the eventual valuation actually did fall apart simply because true realistic assumptions start to come in. And the bottom line starts to squeeze in terms of valuation versus profits. You know, so is this going to be the same for AI? No one knows.
2: But here's the part many investors overlook. Even if you think you're sitting out the AI boom, you may already be invested in it.
4: So an investor could start off saying, let me build a core portfolio of All Country World Index. So I can buy an index tracking the All Country World Index, and then I'm going to diversify it slightly with some bonds and some cash. Now, if an investor is starting with this portfolio, the investors should be aware of the AI exposure, even in such a broad-based portfolio.
2: Whether you buy AI stocks directly or simply own a global index fund, there's a good chance AI is already one of your biggest investments.
4: Some investors maybe wants to blend All Country World Index with emerging markets, thinking that emerging markets is a diversification. However, today, emerging markets are made up of 50% Taiwan and South Korea, two stocks. Largely two of them, the TSMC and the SK Hynix. And is emerging markets really offering the diversification benefits away from AI, or is it actually adding into AI exposure?
2: Which means buying another AI stock may not be increasing diversification. It could simply mean doubling down on the same investment story. So before buying more AI, First, understand how much AI you already own. Then decide whether adding more fits your portfolio and your appetite for risk.
3: If they are looking to, you know, diversify, if you do want to stay, say, within the US stock market, I think there's a lot of other options for investors, such as, you know, the Dow index, for example, which is more heavily skewed towards, say, the industrial stories. Investors could also consider looking at some of the value ETFs, for example, or dividend ETFs. But I think also interesting for investors to look beyond US and beyond tech, and our home market, for example, Singapore, has been a huge stabilizer for portfolios. Some markets like India, for example, have been seen as a laggard in the AI story, and that's why they've also served well as diversifiers to AI-oriented portfolios.
2: The first phase of the AI boom rewarded the companies building it. The next phase may reward investors who understand

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1: Malaysia is holding a series of state elections where partners at the federal level are rivals at the ballot box.
2: At the federal level, PH and BN work very well. But when it comes to the elections, we have two different political ideologies.
1: Will this widen the rifts in the coalition government?
3: UMNO members or leaders still go head-to-head with DAP leaders.
1: And is Malaysia headed for early elections?
4: They will apply pressure on UMNO to call for early general elections so they can ride the wave.
1: Inside Thursday on CNA.
5: AI is changing the rules of business. The question is, who is keeping up? And what does it take to make it work? Shaping Tomorrow, an AI story.
6: I was locked in the cell pretty much 24 hours a day. Ma'am Hyun has made it a thing to visit.
7: Returning for a second season.
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10: You are paired with somebody, but after 3 months you separate and lose touch with your BMT buddy.
11: I'm a little bit nervous.
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7: Finding, a returning series, starting 15th August on CNA.

0: He walked away from a five-figure tech salary to sell fried noodles. Today, he earns around a third of what he used to.
1: There was always this joke about software engineer coding themselves out of job, which I do see coming in the near future. That's why I also thought that it was actually a smart move or like a prediction that I will most likely be retrenched due to the rise of AI. My previous company, they just retrenched 10% of their workforce. So I could have been that 10%. Yeah, instead of being retrenched like this, that's why I start the business.
0: Alvin isn't alone. A MoneyMind survey found 3 in 10 young workers in Singapore say job loss is one of their biggest concerns about AI. But instead of waiting to see what would happen, Alvin left first.
1: If I were to be kicked out by someone, how about I just be kicked out by myself? I'd rather be, held accountable to my own action instead of something that is out of my control.
0: Alvin decided to start selling Hokkien Mee, a fried prawn noodle dish, but quitting his job didn't mean going all in. He first wanted to find out if anyone would actually pay for his Hokkien Mee. So he started at home, giving away free plates, then moved to food events, before finally opening his own stall.
1: I also believe that I can do what I do in software and apply it to what I do in business. You start to build it out incrementally through different iterations and stuff like that, which is a concept in building a software where you start small and you slowly, build it into a proper product. You do not just jump right into it and say, guys, today I'm going to open up a cafe, and you sing in like $100,000+ in setting up the store.
0: Testing the recipe was one thing. Making money from it was another. Alvin's Hokkien Mee sells for $6 or $8 a plate. Today, the stall brings in up to 19,000 Singapore dollars a month.

0: month. But revenue isn't income. Nearly half goes to ingredients. Then comes rent, utilities, and manpower. By the time everything is paid, Alvin keeps around 20%, or roughly 3,000 to 4,000 Singapore dollars a month. He doesn't start paying himself until he's sold around 45 plates. Everything after that goes towards his income. The business is making money today, but getting here wasn't easy. For months, he was selling fewer than half what he needed to cover costs.
1: There was also days that I threw away a lot of my ingredients, which felt very sad. Yeah. But I think once you get through that phase, you know, you get more regulars, you get more people knowing your store, I think that's where the magic starts. You know.
0: Looking back, Alvin says the biggest mistake wasn't the recipe. It was the maths.
1: I think my Hokkien Mee was relatively well received when I gave it out for free. That time I didn't really cook with cost in mind, which was one of my mistakes because I just tried to do my best in the dish, but then I didn't really think about the cost. For Hokkien Mee, pricing is $5-6, so you have to meet the pricing. So back then I didn't really understand how to take into consideration the cost of the goods. I think first thing when you start a business is always to protect yourself first. Don't just go in and, you know, spend your life savings to start a shop. Try to start something small and gain traction from there.
0: Even after breaking even, the numbers keep changing. Gas has gone up. Prawns have become more expensive. Every increase eats into his income.
1: Where can it eat into, right? You cannot eat into your manpower unless you fire someone. You cannot eat into your other things. You can only eat into what you take home. So I was thinking according to that percentage and what is the minimum I need to survive. For myself, if my take home is 10%, I think I will have to increase price.
0: For now, Alvin is absorbing those higher costs himself. But if his income falls much further, he might have to raise prices. Today, Alvin sells around 100 plates a day. The business is profitable, but success brings a new financial decision.
1: I can't do this alone. I will definitely need someone that I can trust to walk this journey with me as well. Not just as a worker, but someone who can, you know, see this as something that can be pushed even further in the future. I can afford to hire a part-timer, but a permanent worker, maybe not there yet.
0: Hiring another pair of hands could help the business grow, but it also means taking home less money, at least for now.
1: If you want to meet the next wave of demand, next step of demand, definitely you need to hire someone to match that demand. Even let's say, even if my business is growing, demand is growing, but you know, if I'm unable to match with the demand, I will not earn that amount of money, and plus, I will still stay at the same spot.
0: Running your own business doesn't just change your income. It changes how you plan your finances too. Unlike salaried workers, business owners don't receive employer CPF contributions. That means more responsibility for big financial decisions, like planning for retirement and paying for a home.
1: I'm currently not putting any money into my CPF. Yeah, but I plan to do it in the future as I'm funding the BTO. Yeah, at least the minimum sum to fund the BTO, that's what I will put in.
0: Whether quitting makes financial sense also depends on your own circumstances.
1: I don't have much wants. I just need to be able to, you know, afford my meals, public transport. Of course, next year will be like the BTO, right? And then can afford to travel maybe once a year, that kind, you know. I'm not planning to have kids, so that is, you know, this, and I have a lot more financial freedom that way and more flexibility. And of course, someone who come in, you know, they have a family, they have kids to feed, then maybe it's not the right choice to jump into the F&B business.
0: There are also trade-offs money can't measure.
1: family time, friends time, sleeping time also. Yeah, you have to really sacrifice a lot of sleep to, and also rest time, you know. Also times to do the things that you like to do, your passion. I wouldn't call it sacrifice, I would call it opportunity cost.
0: A year after leaving tech, Alvin earns less than he used to, works longer hours, and carries far more financial risk. But he believes the upside is still ahead.
1: I think the ceiling is much higher, you know, and I guess owning your own stuff is different from working for someone. You won't get retrenched, you will only suffer a more miserable fate. But you get to be in control and you get to learn and own up to your own mistakes and make changes, optimize your process, where, you know, there's basically no red tape, you can make any changes as long as, you know, it makes sense. That freedom actually is, can be quite fulfilling and satisfying, where, you know, you finally made it after, you know, after so many hours of hard work. That is magical, lah.
0: Still ahead, a young Singaporean at a crossroads. Could a Pasar Malam change his future?
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10: Meet me there. Love your sayang. Is she trying to spice up our marriage?
8: Meet Me There returns to places that have shaped lives and relationships. Take a heartfelt journey across Singapore and uncover cherished memories, enduring bonds, and the stories that connect us.
11: Oh my God! Oh, she's really there!
8: Meet Kan Lekan, Singapore's first deaf natural science illustrator and conservation photographer, whose extraordinary journey proves that passion and determination know no boundaries. This August on CNA.
0: At 21, Oliver's headed to law school. But before classes even begin, he's already built a business. Getting customers was the first hurdle. Keeping up with them became the real challenge.
4: I really wanted to see whether or not I could pursue this as a viable career in the future. And I felt that this was the right time, before university started, for me to actually try it out as a sort of like internship for myself. I think there are a few things that I wanted to see whether... Okay, first of all, it was whether or not I could physically sustain the long hours of working in the F&B industry. Another thing that I wanted to test was also whether or not the food I was selling would be something that would be picked up by people in Singapore, because I realized that the things that I wanted to sell is quite niche, right? For example, Chopin soft serve, cookie dough, these items aren't really seen widely around Singapore.
0: Instead of opening a costly cafe, Oliver tried something different. He started Chomps at a Singapore Pasar Malam, or night market, in early 2026.
4: So I actually considered multiple different options before starting Chomps. So there was home-based business, cafes, pop-up stores, as well as Pasar Malam. And I just felt that doing Pasar Malam would be able to help me to reach out to more people. And at the same time, the cost was also a very big factor, because as a startup, budget was a really, really big concern of mine. And so after looking at all the different options that I had and weighing everything, I felt that Pasar Malam made the most sense.
0: It cost around 30,000 Singapore dollars, or 23,240 US dollars, to start up the store. Equipment such as ovens, fridge and ice cream machine took up 30%. Around 30% went into rental, the remaining 40% covered labor and raw materials. Oliver took 2 to 3 years to save, much of it during national service. But for Oliver, it was worth the risk.
4: For me, failure wasn't losing money. Instead, actually, I felt that regardless of whether or not I made or lost money, it would still be a great opportunity for me to really see if this is a viable career. Because in my mind, I felt that today, if I were to lose like a few thousand dollars, it would be better than losing a few hundred thousands of dollars in the future.
0: The desserts looked good. People stopped. But they didn't buy. Turns out, convincing Singaporeans to buy gourmet desserts at a Pasar Malam wasn't easy.
4: People were still really new to the concept of having desserts in a Pasar Malam, and desserts in such a niche setting. So people really were quite skeptical of the food that I was selling, and many of them would just walk past the store looking at what we were selling, and like they were a bit confused at the start. So for the first 2 weeks, business really was a struggle to break even.
0: So Oliver changed his strategy and went online.
4: Social media played a really big role in this. It actually allowed for many people around Singapore to view the food that I was selling. And because of that, they started sharing it with their friends and their families.
0: And suddenly, curious viewers became paying customers. Demand grew fast. At the start, Oliver only prepared 3 to 4 liters of ice cream and 1 tub of cookie dough per day. Today, he says that can go up to 60 to 70 litres daily, along with 8 to 9 tubs of cookie dough. After slightly more than 3 weeks, Chomps broke even. That would have been the end of the experiment. But success exposed a more important question. Could the stall run without Oliver?
4: So I actually started this business by myself. From the R&D to the planning, all the way to the execution of the business itself. Right at the start, I started each day at 8 a.m. and ended my day at 12 a.m. So it took me around, it was almost a full day of work. And when I went home, it was actually more work as well, because I had to settle all the administrative matters, including buying of ingredients, liaising with my suppliers, as well as other individuals as well that was relevant to the business. So in total, I think I worked almost 16 to 18 hours each day, including time spent at home. And I would sleep around 3 to 4am before starting the day fresh again. It was just me as a one-man team doing everything from the back end to the front end. And it took a lot of energy and time. And that was something that I realized was unsustainable.
0: That kind of effort can start a business, but it cannot sustain one, especially when law school starts.
4: First of all, it's whether or not I'll be able to juggle and sustain between the workload of studying law
12: as well as running this business. The second thing is actually ensuring whether or not I would be able to maintain the quality of products that I continue to sell to customers, because I'm not sure whether my absence from the store would also affect the quality of products as well.
0: For the business to continue, it has to run without Oliver. Today, Oliver has trained 20 part-timers. But one Pasar Malam ends and another begins. Not everyone can follow, so he needs an even bigger team.
12: Currently, I'm also looking to train around 50 to 60% more staff so that I will have a bigger team, and in the event that in the future we change locations, there'll be some staff members that may not be able to join us because it's too far away from them. And that's where having a larger team and a larger pool of staff members will allow us to plan our schedules more flexibly and make sure that things still run on the ground very efficiently as well.
0: But he won't delegate everything. Oliver still insists on creating every new menu item himself.
12: I feel that I wouldn't expect anyone to be able to have the same ideas as me and be able to create the recipes the same way that I want to. So because of that, I think that at the end of the day, even with people managing the work on the ground, I would still really very much like to be doing all this new innovation, continuously increasing new menu items as well, and letting people try the food that I really want them to be able to experience.
0: Oliver still doesn't know what happens next, but for now, he's staying at the Pasar Malam.

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1: When quitting school pays more than graduating. 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

0: Across Southeast Asia, a period of political transition may be drawing to a close, giving way to a new political chapter.
1: New administrations in Myanmar, Thailand, and Vietnam face the formidable task at reviving their economies at home while strengthening their influence on the global stage.
0: Three governments, three very different systems, but all facing the same test, delivering on their governance pledges.

0: An oath promising peace, economic recovery, and better lives for Myanmar's people.
1: ပြည်သူများစီရင်နံပါတ်မှုရွှေချရေးနဲ့ဘဝမြင့်တည်ရေးဟာကျွန်တော်တို့ရဲ့အဓိကကြတဲ့ဦးစားပေးလုပ်ငန်းစဉ်တရဖြစ်ပါတယ်ရေလက်နေပြည်သူအများစုဟာစက်ပြိုးနဲ့မွေးမြေလုပ်ငန်းတွေပေါ်မှာအဓိကမိခိုးနေရတာဖြစ်ပါတယ်နိုင်ငံလူဦးရေရဲ့90%ကဟာခြေလက်ဒေသတွေမှာနေထိုင်ကြတာဖြစ်ပါတယ်ဒါကြောင့်တောင်ကျလဲသမားများရဲ့ဘဝမြင့်တည်ဖို့နဲ့ခြေလက်ဒေသဖွံ့ဖြိုးတိုးတက်ဖို့အတွက
0: hollow. Many have resisted military rule since the army seized power in the 2021 coup. That resistance continued up till the military's staggered elections held 5 years later. Polls which many chose to boycott.
2: It is very clear that control over a capital is not control over a country. Without the support of our own people, we cannot continue, cannot stand, and we cannot represent. We believe in the people, we believe in democracy.
0: But the Myanmar people are not the only group the NUG and MENA Online are trying to win over. Diplomatically, MENA Online has not gained full international recognition for the government he leads. That explains why one of his key priorities as president is to normalize ties with ASEAN. The issue of engagement and recognition is likely to feature in ASEAN discussions involving Myanmar. Now, some critics, including Myanmar's opposition, view the recent historic in-person meeting between ASEAN's top diplomats and Myanmar's Tin Maung Swee as a shift in ASEAN's stance on the country. Closer to home, MENA Online also needs the backing of an important political ally, the Union Solidarity and Development Party. The military-backed USDP emerged as a dominant force in this year's staggered elections. But many of its lawmakers were not given senior positions in the new government. Instead, these posts largely went to MENA Online's loyalists.
3: He's taken office in reform and now he is the civilian, so-called civilian president. But the ways don't change. And so he rewards his own loyalists whom he has brought along from his military days for a long time. And so, and the people, the USDP too, have to accept it.
0: A move, analysts say, essentially amounts to a continuation of military rule.
3: Previously, he was the chairman of the junta. Now he's the president. But on the whole, he is running like a one-man show.
0: MENA Online says restoring peace is his government's top priority. The leader revived peace talks with some ethnic armed groups. But critics argue they are largely a public relations exercise. They point out that many of the participating groups have long maintained ties with the Myanmar military. And so the civil war continues across the country, with lasting peace and stability remaining elusive.
3: The biggest obstacle for them, for any government, is that they are having to take power in the middle of a war. The war is still going on, and they don't control the whole of the country.
0: Beyond the civil war, the state of Myanmar's economy is the other crucial task confronting MENA Online's new administration. He acknowledged that inflation remains one of the biggest challenges, attributing it to an imbalance between supply and demand and rising production costs. To revive trade and attract investment, MENA Online has stepped up diplomatic engagements with China, India and Laos, securing agreements aimed at boosting investment and reopening trade routes.
4: FDI ကိစ္စလွယ်လွယ်ကူတော့မဟုတ်ဘူးเนาะရွေးကောက်ဝယ်မှာတိုင်ကာလာဒီကိုထွက်သွားတော့ FDI လည်းမြန်မာဆိုတာရှိတယ်။မှာဒီလိုအဆက်မှုဆုံးမှာတော့တော်များပြန်ထွက်သွားကြတယ်ဘောเนาะခက်ခဲရှိတယ်ပြ။
0: MENA Myanmar's economy is surviving largely because of the private sector, not the state.
3: The World Bank has done studies and they said Myanmar's growth rate is still positive, it's still going on. And that's not because of the government, it's because of the private sector and the consumers and the people who get together. That says a lot about Myanmar society. It's still resilient, it's still strong. It says nothing about the state capacity.
0: Despite the Myanmar people's resilience, hopes for a return to full democracy are low. Political prisoners, including Aung San Suu Kyi, remain behind bars. Her party, the National League for Democracy, or NLD, was barred from contesting the recent elections. But the NLD alone is unlikely to pose a challenge to Min Aung Hlaing's administration. Analysts say only a broader coalition could seriously challenge the military.
3: There is the present NLD, plus the ethnic parties and the EROs. If they could be sufficiently well united, they could present formidable, no? And realistic challenge to the military.
0: For the many ordinary citizens, though, politics is secondary to the daily struggle of making ends meet. The struggle is different in neighboring Thailand, with people facing their own set of challenges and hoping positive change will come from the country's third government in 2 years.

0: first thing in the morning as Asia wakes up to a new day. Get up to speed with major events shaping lives in the region and other parts of the world.
1: Putting things in perspective with eye-opening reports and expert analysis as a new era of global politics breeds power struggles and shifting alliances.
0: We get to the heart of the matter and take stock of the issues you're invested in with on-the-ground reports and wall-to-wall coverage. Viewing it all from a regional lens because we put Asia first.
2: 欢迎来到
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8: Malaysia is holding a series of state elections where partners at the federal level are rivals at the ballot box.
9: At the federal level, PH and DN work very well. But when it comes to the elections, we have two different political ideologies.
8: Will this widen the rifts in the coalition government?
10: UMNO members or leaders still go head-to-head with DAP leaders.
8: And is Malaysia headed for early elections?
11: They will apply pressure on UMNO to call for early general elections so they can ride the wave.
8: Inside, Thursday on CNA.
12: It is a familiar sight, perhaps a little too familiar. A sea of crisp white takes formation. The ceremonial uniform of Thailand's civil servants, a symbol of protocol and status. But it's also a reminder of the responsibilities that come with public office. A fresh cabinet gathers for a family photo, marking the beginning of yet another new Thai government.
13: News just in, Thailand's constitutional court has removed Pei Tong Tan Shinawat.
0: People in Thailand will soon be heading to the polls to choose a new government.
12: It is the third one in as many years.
14: Hundreds of thousands of people have been displaced by fierce fighting along Thailand's and Cambodia's border.
0: Thailand's Bum Chai Thai party staging a comeback in Sunday's elections.
12: And a lot has happened in the past 12 months alone.
15: Prime Minister Anutin Jamirakon has promised to bring stability back to Thai politics. His cabinet is anchored by three trusted technocrats. Foreign Minister Siasat Phongkek Gao, a seasoned veteran diplomat, Finance Minister Igniti Nitithan Prapat, the former head of the Treasury Department, and Commerce Minister Supachi Suthampan, a former business executive. The elections gave Mr. Anutin and the Bum Chai Thai a strong mandate in Parliament, allowing it to govern with only one party in a coalition. The Bum Chai Thai party also enjoys a strong influence in the Senate, where most of its lawmakers are said to be closely aligned with the governing camp. But commanding the legislature is not a guarantee for success, especially when many Thais feel the country has been stuck in a rut for years.
16: It has been stable, and at first I thought that maybe this stability after the election, you know, it's taken 25 years to have this stability, basically. So this government, to me, lackluster because it doesn't know how to have a policy outlook, let alone vision, to move Thai economy forward.
12: And domestic stability offers little protection from global turbulence. The war in Iran has pushed energy prices higher in Thailand. Government subsidies and cost of living relief helped cushion the immediate impact. But Southeast Asia's second largest economy remains sluggish. Thailand's GDP grew 2.4% last year, placing it near the bottom among its ASEAN peers. Singapore expanded by 5%, Vietnam by 8%.
15: Thailand remains well below its pre-pandemic growth trajectory. The reasons are well known. High household debts weighs heavily on spending and investment, the population aging, the workforce shrinking. Also, the country's traditional growth engines, tourism and exports, are no longer delivering the returns they once did, as global upheaval disrupts exports and travel.
12: Prime Minister Anutin has put a lot of trust and hope on his finance minister, Igniti Niti Thanprapat, to revive the economy. With the government embarking on overseas investment roadshows in search of foreign investment. But back home, the path to recovery remains uncertain.
17: I don't think that we have heard the government vision in terms of what they see Thailand going forward, what would be the next economic engine and how they would try to develop that and then or unlock the show points to deliver those results. What we see more seem to be, you know, they touch it here and there, land bridge in order to create more infrastructure and then trying to bring in foreign direct investment in data center without really addressing how we can do more.
12: Along with the day-to-day challenges, tensions still simmer at the border. The truce between Thailand and Cambodia has largely held since late last year. But the Thai military says the threat of renewed clashes hasn't gone away. Both countries are nowhere close to settling the border dispute. In fact, Thailand's decision to withdraw from a maritime agreement has prompted Cambodia to seek international arbitration in a bid to resolve its overlapping maritime claims in the Gulf of Thailand. The area is believed to contain oil and gas resources, estimated to be worth up to $300 billion. To the West, Thailand has been key to bringing Myanmar back into the ASEAN fold. Bangkok argues that calibrated engagement with Naypyidaw is the best way to contain the spillover effect of its biggest neighbor's civil war, including transnational crime and illegal mining along the shared borders.
15: One can argue that Thailand's foreign policy is becoming more proactive again. After more than a decade of looking inward, Thailand is looking to reassert itself on the global stage, even if national interests remain the driving force. Foreign Minister Siyasak told us in June that Thailand is in a better position now.
18: Of course, we live in uncertain times. But I think, you know, before much of the problem of Thailand, you know, underperforming or not appearing on the radar screen has a lot to do with our domestic politics. But I believe that with political stability comes our ability to push to difficult policies, reforms that have been delayed for a long time. And I'm sure that we will have the kind of continuity of policy that is needed.
12: But so far, Prime Minister Anutin and his government have little to show for it. Speculation has already begun over a cabinet reshuffle, with some ministers labeled by the local media as the forgotten ones. Yet changing faces alone is unlikely to change fortunes.
16: People want not just stability. People want a way ahead. They want a future, especially young people. So I think people now expect deliverables. They expect a way forward. And if you have stability without performance, that's not going to be good enough.
12: Anutin Jambirakun has been in politics for a very long time. Now, as Prime Minister, he's finally the headliner. While Mr. Anutin searches for the right tune that truly strikes a chord, Vietnam believes it already has found its leader to write the country's next chapter.

0: Prime Minister Lawrence Wong's National Day message will be shown on Saturday, 8th August at 6:45 p.m. on CNA. The message will be available on the following websites after the telecast.
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5: In Singapore, scientists are searching for fuel fingerprints hidden at the atomic level.
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0: This is Singapore Tonight.
1: Good evening, I'm Angela Lim. In tonight's top stories, Parliament passes an amended motion on building an economy of the future after over 9 hours of debate on how Singapore should position itself in an increasingly uncertain world. Now, among the topics discussed, backing local businesses while bringing in global enterprises. Some parliamentarians say this is crucial, while others call for a move away from an overly MNC-centric growth model. And SMRT Trains announces its results. Net profit nearly doubles to $12.8 million in the latest financial year, while higher ridership and fares boost revenue by 5.6%. Investigations reveal that discrepancies reported in the recent O-level English oral exam are not a result of technical issues. The Education Ministry assuring affected students that they may apply for special consideration. And no one is missing a beat this National Day. We'll find out how sign language interpreters are helping the deaf and hard of hearing community catch every moment of the parade.

0: Also tonight, the heat wave gripping East Asia intensifies. Japan sees thousands of heat stroke cases. South Korea widens emergency alerts. And China's power grids buckle under record demand. And in your business update, approval processes to be simplified for businesses setting up shop in some commercial spaces, part of efforts to cut red tape and reduce costs. Singapore's parliament has passed an amended motion on building an economy of the future after a marathon debate that lasted close to 9 hours over how Singapore should position itself in an increasingly uncertain global environment. Transport Minister Jeffrey Seow says the country's economic strategy has always been centered on Singaporeans. He says that while there is considerable common ground, the government and the Workers' Party differ fundamentally in how they view Singapore's economic model.
1: The Workers' Party appears to believe that Singapore's economic model is imbalanced and needs to be fundamentally reoriented. They have portrayed Singapore as a place where MNCs create wealth and there's some Faustian bargain where SMEs are held down and Singaporeans receive the benefits through redistribution. I disagree with this characterization. And this is not an academic disagreement, but one that is crucial to the policies that we will pursue. If the original diagnosis or assumption is wrong, the proposed remedy will send us in the wrong direction.
0: The changes make clear that building a more equal and inclusive economy is in line with the economic strategy review, with growth driven by both local and global enterprises, as well as domestic and external demand. The Workers' Party's original motion had stated that achieving this would be notwithstanding the economic strategy review, driven by dynamic local companies, healthy domestic demand, and Singaporeans and Singaporean capital venturing abroad.
2: We need an updated growth model that cares not only about the headline GDP growth figure, but the structure of growth. It is acceptable as an exigency to grow first and then redistribute by vouchers and rebates. But over the medium and long term, we should be building an economy where a fair distribution is produced by the growth itself, rather than repaired afterwards.
0: Nearly 20 MPs weighed in on issues ranging from helping firms transform to protection against retrenchment for workers.
3: It reflects the balance Singapore must strike. It is aligned with the ESR. It supports dynamic local companies and global enterprises as part of one ecosystem that creates opportunities for Singaporean entrepreneurs and workers. It values healthy domestic demand while recognizing the necessity of strong external demand.
0: Uplifting local companies was a key topic in the debate. Ministers, PAP MPs and some NMPs argued that supporting SMEs must go hand in hand with attracting global enterprises and tapping overseas demand in line with the economic strategy review. The Workers' Party had called for a move away from what it described as an overly MNC-centric growth model and instead move towards one that is driven more strongly by domestic capital and Singaporeans venturing abroad. Shalin Xia reports.
4: From heartland shops to firms with global ambitions, SMEs form the backbone of Singapore's economy, making up 99% of enterprises and employing more than 70% of the workforce. With technology disrupting industries and costs staying high, the government says support must go beyond short-term relief to help firms transform, raise productivity and grow.
5: There is no one-size-fits-all approach. Every enterprise starts from a different position, serves different markets, customers, and faces different opportunities. And that is why we tailor our approach to support the company's needs, whether is it in adopting AI, improving productivity, developing new product services, expanding into new markets.
4: Ms. Low was laying this out in response to the Workers' Party, which argued that more fundamental changes are needed. Associate Professor James Lim said Singapore had relied too heavily on foreign investment and multinational corporations and called for a stronger bottom-up model led by homegrown firms.

0: love BMW? 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
1: While local enterprises contribute agility, innovation, and specialized capabilities.
2: The debate also turned to where the good jobs of the future should come from. WP MP Eileen Chong said Singaporeans should be equipped to seize opportunities in emerging regional industries, rather than depend mainly on global firms creating jobs here.
3: For too long, we have pictured the good job as a high-value role inside an MNC that chose to base itself here in Singapore. It is a good job that depends on someone else's decision to come. There is another kind of good job, one we seize because a field is taking shape around us and Singapore is well placed to lead it.
2: Yeah. Minister Jeffrey Seow says support for local firms and efforts to attract foreign investment were mutually reinforcing. MNCs, he said, bring technology, international networks and high-skilled jobs while helping local companies enter global supply chains.
4: At a time when countries are spending more than ever to attract and reshore strategic investments, our response surely cannot be to do less. Giving up these investments would mean fewer higher quality jobs and fewer opportunities for Singaporeans. And this cannot be our approach.
2: Mrs. Seow acknowledged that tariffs, industrial policies, and a more fragmented global economy had made overseas expansion harder. But he said Singapore should not turn inward. Instead, it must strengthen local firms to compete in more markets while remaining open to the investments and capabilities needed for them to succeed.
5: While the Workers' Party says Singapore's land pricing model raises costs and holds back innovation and entrepreneurship, the PAP argues that businesses already receive extensive support to manage these. WP suggested new price models, while PAP says the bigger challenge for entrepreneurship lies in building leadership and capabilities. Aslam Shah with more.
6: Workers' Party MP Kenneth Tiong suggests that universal market land pricing is an assumption Singapore should test. He proposed a zone around NTU where housing and enterprise land would be charged on a cost recovery basis rather than at market scarcity value.
7: It is a controlled experiment in whether Singapore's land pricing regime is suppressing agglomeration, entrepreneurship and indigenous capital formation. If there is a Singaporean secret sauce that inheres beyond the cost pressures of land and wages, then the zone here, alongside the one in Johor, will tell us.
6: Nominated Member of Parliament Mark Lee shifted the focus from the cost of starting a business to what companies do with the help they receive. He acknowledged the pressures firms face, but argued that support must ultimately lead to stronger and more competitive businesses.
8: But relief without transformation merely postpone the problem. The government must build the runway for our economy through sound regulation, infrastructure, education, fair regulation, and a strong social safety net. But firms, entrepreneurs, and workers are the planes that must still take off. From a business perspective, this means three imperatives: enable enterprises, expand opportunity, and embed responsibility.
6: WP's Louis Chua said it is more than just cost for businesses. He framed land as an upstream structural issue rather than a financial bearing for businesses. Beyond the proposed NTU zone, he said the same principle should shape how strategic and community-facing land is allocated.
9: Maximizing revenues from land and buildings should no longer be a primary consideration of land policy. As I've argued in this House before, we should bring back two envelope concept and price tenders as the defaults for strategic and community-facing sites so that land is awarded on the quality and value of what is built and not simply to whoever bids the most.
6: Singapore. Closing the debate, Minister Tan Sy Leng drew on his own entrepreneurial journey, recounting how early contracts from MNCs helped his startup company establish credibility and grow.
10: The trust of these MNCs gave us that foothold. It enabled us to build a track record. We had to constantly measure up.

0: We had to meet their demanding standards. But once we showed that we could deliver, it became easier to win the confidence of the next customer. So therefore, I've never regarded global enterprises and local enterprises as opposites.
1: Dr. Tan also drew a distinction between the government support for businesses and the roles entrepreneurs themselves play in building successful companies.
0: Finance alone does not build great companies. Public capital should crowd in commercial capital and expertise, not replace them. The risks must still be properly understood and borne. Governments cannot and do not create champions just by simply writing larger checks. Firms also need experienced leadership, specialized talent, sound governance, and the ability to manage a much larger business.
2: More paid structured apprenticeships and entry-level opportunities. These are among the Workers' Party's proposals to help young Singaporeans secure stable first jobs, something it says the Economic Strategy Review pays too little attention to. The government, in response, says expanding work-based pathways is a key part of the review, and it will continue strengthening them to help young Singaporeans build skills and gain experience. Nikhil Khattar with more.
3: The Workers' Party says finding work is getting harder for many young people. AI is accelerating the problem as companies automate entry-level tasks and become less willing to train beginners. This puts Singapore at risk of producing fewer experienced workers over time. WP's Andre Low suggests a proper national apprenticeship framework, skills-based hiring, and expanding the government's ability to verify and assess competencies.
4: The first job is where someone takes a chance on you. It is where you gain the experience that every subsequent employer expects you to have. A young person cannot create that opportunity alone. When firms stop taking chances on beginners, Singapore eventually stops producing experienced workers.
3: Labour MP Patrick Tay said more support is needed to help young people move from school into work. He called for the graduate industry training program to be expanded and possibly be made permanent, giving graduates a smoother transition into full-time employment.
5: We cannot allow the first step of a career to become the weakest link in our labour market. This is why I've lobbied also for, in this house, coaching, mentoring and expanding the SkillsFuture credits for use in the area of coaching and mentoring, which has been supported, and really to help to have a stronger mechanism to help those transiting from school to work effectively and efficiently and seamlessly.
3: As AI reshapes the workplace, NMP Terence Ho said Singapore must also prepare workers for careers that continue to evolve. He suggested moving beyond credentials and placing greater emphasis on skills.
6: It means that workers are not locked into preset pathways or dead-end jobs on the basis of the past educational qualifications. Instead, they must have opportunities to continually grow and develop in their careers. It also means that workers are not confined to tasks that are mundane or repetitive because all the interesting work has been taken over by AI.
3: Responding to the debate, Minister of State for Manpower Dinesh Vasudesh said the labour market for fresh graduates remains resilient. Measures under the Economic Strategy Review are strengthening pathways from education into employment. He added that preparing workers for the future requires more than government policies alone.
7: I've listened carefully to how this motion frames its vision of our economic engine: entrepreneurs, households, businesses, workers, capital. Two partners are notably missing from that list: employers and unions. This is not a small omission. It is precisely the space in which wages are negotiated, jobs are redesigned, and disputes are resolved without a single strike in decades.
2: Parliament passed the amended motion. The Workers' Party voted against this, and the First Amendment, which changed the motion from being a, quote, notwithstanding the Economic Strategy Review, to being a, quote, in line with it.
8: The Workers' Party cannot accept this amendment. This amendment does not simply remove a word. It turns the sentence around. Our motion says, this House believes in these things. The amendment says, these things will follow from adopting the review. Now, Ours commits the House to ends, but this amendment commits it to a document. A standard that is stated separately can test any plan, the government's and ours.
9: I think it is better for us to see if we can look for areas of commonality, areas where we are aligned, areas where this House can present a common front to Singaporeans. Better for us to be able to push together rather than look for differences that perhaps don't exist and find a wedge to drive into gaps where we do not see. So on this note, I would really lament that it is not possible for us to achieve common ground today.
2: And still to come, a bumper year for SMRT trains as profit nearly doubles despite costs from disruptions. And more than $1.2 million lost to phishing scams in only about a month. Details after the break.
10: KFC joins a nation of foodies in celebrating National Day. Presenting KFC's National Day Feast from just $39.95. Comprising 10-piece chicken, 12-piece chicken bites with two dips, two medium whipped potato, two medium coleslaw, and four regular Cokes. It's perfect for gatherings. Order today.
11: On your next Asia Fest, DBS opens the earnings season for Singapore's three biggest banks, with investors watching how the country's biggest lender performed in the second quarter. We'll bring you the key numbers and the drivers behind the results.
12: Malaysia is holding a series of state elections where partners at the federal level are rivals at the ballot box.
13: At the federal level, PH and BN work very well. But when it comes to the elections, we have two different political ideologies.
12: Will this widen the rifts in the coalition government?
14: UMNO members or leaders still go head-to-head with DAP leaders.
12: And is Malaysia headed for early elections?
15: They will apply pressure on UMNO to call for early general elections so they can ride the wave.
12: Inside, tonight on CNA.

0: A special National Day premiere. Where would you go if you received this note?
1: Meet me there. She's trying to spice up our marriage.
2: Papa, he's in Bali.
0: 8 hours, no contact.
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1: We're running out of time, bro.
4: Vernon, Harrison, founder of Lights of Bali. Where are you?
1: Love, you here?
0: Celebrating bonds this National Day. Meet me there. Season 2, 10th August, Monday, on CNA.
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5: Meet Me There returns to places that have shaped lives and relationships. 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
7: Oh my God! Oh, she's really there!
5: Meet Kan Lekan, Singapore's first deaf natural science illustrator and conservation photographer, whose extraordinary journey proves that passion and determination know no boundaries. This August on CNA.
8: Welcome back. In your business news, Singapore is aiming to cut red tape to help businesses save time and money. Approval processes will soon be simplified for certain commercial spaces. For qualifying medical clinics and commercial buildings, operators only need approval from the Health Ministry. Separate applications to the Urban Redevelopment Authority will no longer be required, as Ivy Chok reports.
9: Businesses located at the Changi Airport development will soon find it easier to switch operations. The rules on commercial spaces here are also being streamlined. For instance, changing a retail shop into a restaurant will only require approval from the Civil Aviation Authority of Singapore. A separate application to the Urban Redevelopment Authority is not needed. Announcing the move, National Development Minister Chee Hong Tat says such rules must continue to evolve alongside the economy.
10: It is this muscle that we need to develop in our system, that we need to be open to new ideas, be prepared to take calculated risks to make changes, and be nimble and adaptive in dealing with a fast-changing environment.
9: URA will announce the full details of the upcoming measures at a later date. They are aimed at reducing compliance costs and improving efficiency. The moves come at a time when companies are facing mounting cost pressures and growing uncertainty. A recent Singapore-Chinese Chamber of Commerce and Industry survey found 7 in 10 businesses say rising costs remain their biggest concern. The 540 respondents were polled between May and July this year. While majority of firms expect to be profitable this year, more than half are bracing for lower profits than last year. Still, some businesses are eyeing an overseas expansion. Markets like Malaysia and Indonesia top the list. One software firm is already planning its regional expansion.
11: Slowly, we are opening up offices, probably start with Malaysia first, and then, you know, slowly to Indonesia. And depending where our customers take us. I guess cost is one thing, lower labor cost, and also they've got a very, very large Chinese community in Malaysia, and they're very, very open to learning about the new technologies, the AI solutions from China.
9: To support companies expanding overseas, SCCCI is launching an international advisory panel to provide market insights and strengthen business connections.
12: SCCCI seeks to provide our members and Singapore businesses with strategic guidance and distinctive insights on geopolitical, economic, and market developments while fostering new partnerships and cross-collaborations opportunities involving businesses in Singapore, Southeast Asia, China, and beyond.
9: The government says it will continue reducing regulatory burdens while helping businesses expand overseas and adapt to a rapidly changing global economy.
8: Retail sales continued to grow in June, up 4% on year, to hit $4.2 billion. Of this, an estimated 16.4% was from online retail sales. Recreational goods saw the biggest jump, with sales rising by 11.4%. This was followed by watches and jewelry and computer and telecommunications equipment. But sales for department stores and wearing apparel and footwear declined.
3: Demand for some of these items and perhaps living a healthier lifestyle, I think perhaps were contributing factors towards strong demand for recreational items. But at the same time, I think it also displayed that the Singaporeans are also getting more selective in terms of their spending patterns as well.
8: Sales for food and beverage services also shrank 2.3%. Sales at food courts and other eateries saw the biggest drop, while caterers and fast food outlets led the sector's gains. One analyst says consumers may be cutting back on dining or were travelling overseas during the school holidays.
13: You know, Singapore things are very expensive. So people, when you want to real good food, I mean, of course, if you've got no choice, you spend it here. But you go to Malaysia or Batam to have a great dinner or something like that. So it's our neighbouring competitors that's pushing F&B down.
8: SMRT Trains recorded $12.8 million in net profit in its latest financial results, nearly double the $6.9 million a year earlier. The previous financial year was hit by the six-day East-West line disruption and related costs. Its revenue rose 5.6% to almost $970 million, which the rail operator attributes to higher ridership and fare revenue. SMRT says its improved financial performance was driven partly by disciplined cost management, energy contracts secured before recent geopolitical developments, and its Kaizen culture of continuous improvement. SMRT also continued investing in rail assets and strengthening its engineering capabilities.
14: Our approach is simple. We invest our additional revenue and saving to benefit commuters. The revenue we earn together with saving we achieve through Kaizen is put back to the business. We invest in stronger engineering capability, better tools for our people, and technology that help them work more efficiently, effectively, and more effectively.
8: On that note, SMRT is testing a technology at Marina Bay MRT station that could help staff detect potential issues earlier, respond more quickly to incidents, and automate routine station functions. Called Smart Station, it uses a virtual model to provide staff with real-time visibility of station conditions. Beatrice Yap reports.
15: Faulty escalators, malfunctioning lifts, and broken air conditioning systems can disrupt station operations. And to detect such issues faster, the Smart Station system brings together real-time information about station facilities onto a single platform. The system can even automate routine tasks like operating shutters, lighting, and fare gates. The system is one of the projects under the SMRT Guangzhou Metro Rail Innovation Laboratory, launched in June this year.
14: Guangzhou Metro operates a rail network with 9 million commuters. We are 3.2 million. So there's three times the size of Singapore's MRT network. We believe their experience will complement SMRT's strengths and create long-term value for Singapore.
15: The lab is also testing an AI-powered commuter platform analysis system to optimize train deployment and crowd management. Another project is a track and tunnel inspection platform that combines data from multiple rail systems to support predictive maintenance.
16: As Singapore's rail network continues to grow, we must keep building on the engineering capabilities needed to support it. We'll continue to invest in our people, technology and AI to improve safety, reliability and service standards. These investments will transform the way we operate and maintain our assets and systems. They will strengthen SMRT's ability to deliver a world-class public transport network that Singapore can be proud of for many years to come.
15: If the systems are successfully tested and validated, SMRT says they'll roll them out across the rail network.
8: In other news, Certificate of Entitlement premiums closed mixed in the latest bidding exercise, with premiums for smaller cars sliding further. It's now a touch below $124,000, a decrease of over $2,000 from the last exercise. COE prices for larger vehicles in Category B saw an increase of just $20. Premiums for motorcycles and vehicles in the open category also went up. But those for commercial vehicles dropped to their lowest in 3 months. More than $1.2 million in losses from phishing scams reported since late June. These were linked to at least 250 cases involving scammers impersonating courier companies such as DHL or NinjaVan. Police say victims would receive iMessage texts from foreign numbers claiming their parcels could not be delivered due to an invalid address. They would then be directed to click a link to update their personal information. Victims would be asked to pay a small re-delivery fee and enter their payment details. Many only realized they were scammed after noticing unauthorized transactions on their bank accounts or credit cards. Police remind the public that courier companies typically do not communicate via iMessage and to immediately report any suspicious messages. And here's a quick look at what's generating buzz across the community. A Singaporean woman whose disappearance in Cambodia made headlines is back home. Aisha Sergar's family says she has returned safely and regrets the alarm caused. She says she travelled to Cambodia of her own free will to work as an English teacher and was not forced into scam activities. Could the Parking.sg app soon be a thing of the past? A new ERP 2.0 feature being trialled lets motorists pay for roadside parking using their onboard unit. But as CNA finds out, the system doesn't always detect the correct parking location. And a man rescued by the Singapore Civil Defence Force and taken to hospital after his arm got stuck in an orange juice vending machine. The unusual sight grabbing attention and comments from thousands of netizens. And you can find more stories on TikTok. Just search for Channel News Asia. And still to come, questions remain over a probe into discrepancies at an O-level oral exam. And still no let-up to the extreme heat that's beating down on East Asia. This story and more after the break.
17: The future of global shipping depends on cleaner fuels, and the race is on to develop them. But what if a fuel claiming to be green isn't?
18: They look the same, they smell the same.
17: In Singapore, scientists are searching for fuel fingerprints hidden at the atomic level.
18: The most important clue that we are looking for lies in the carbon.
17: Breakthroughs, Race for Green Seas, 10th of August, Monday on CNA.
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0: 每个人都讲我的鸡饭是最好吃的。
1: My Ayam Penyet is special. The customer feedback is very good.
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5: For hawker, people don't judge. You come and buy food, you also won't ask me whether I'm an ex-convict or not.
6: I'm very grateful Madam Haja teach me this sambal. Then I feel like, I don't know, someone trusted me.
7: 没有人这样炒东西的，
6: 再怎么炒，你都没有动到底的。来，拿下来，不是这样的。
7: Today
6: haven't finished frying, around 150 kg, a lot. Not okay, I came here to train, I not come here to work.
10: Today we are here to judge this new hawker's skill.

0: Welcome back. Authorities say that investigations into discrepancies reported in last month's O-level English oral exam have found no evidence of a system malfunction, nor any cybersecurity incident, or any discernible pattern of the incidents. More than 430 students from over 100 schools reported that a text prompt on a screen for a planned response segment differed from the one that was later posed by examiners. The Education Ministry says close to 5,000 students set for the exam that particular day. It says the mean score of those who flagged the discrepancy is comparable to the rest of the candidates who took the exam that same day. It says the affected students can apply for special consideration.
1: Putting together the technical details, the distribution pattern of the incidents across the stations, schools and time, as well as the variety of phrases reported by the students, SEAB has concluded that the cause for these incidents was not technical in nature, nor the result of a deliberate or malicious act.
0: Dr. Puthucherry says the oral exams are accessed through the Singapore Examinations and Assessment Board, or SEAB, system. Digital logs monitor all activities carried out in the system to ensure the integrity of the processes.
2: Is SEAB implicitly suggesting that there could have been an occasion of collective hallucination that occurred on that day? And if so, does this mean that the investigation would have perhaps implicitly privileged computer forensic evidence over the contemporary testimony of a significant number of human witnesses?
1: I think his implication that we're privileging one set of information over the other is incorrect. We're looking at both the testimony as well as the technical assessment. And the fact that the testimonies covered a wide variation in the phrases in itself is a very significant data point.
3: Since SEAB has all the evidence needed, the login logs, the examiner's marking comments, the contemporaneous planning sheets, as well as the audio from the session, will the ministry allow someone outside SEAB to look at them to conduct an external investigation?
1: Indeed, we have had GovTech come in to audit the technical platforms, the processes and so forth, and they have come to the same conclusion as SEAB.
0: A national AI healthcare R&D initiative could be rolled out to private practitioners if its initial launch in the public sector proves successful. The Singapore Medical Foundation AI model, or Symphony, focuses on cardiometabolic diseases such as diabetes and hypertension, as well as eye diseases, and it could also be trained to cover more specialties. Public medical institutions use it to suggest diagnoses, treatment pathways, and next steps. While other AI models could offer similar suggestions, they aren't tailored to Singapore's context. Still, MPs from both sides of the House raised concerns over how patient privacy will be ensured.
4: I understand the minister has given assurances that the data will be anonymized and have personal identifiers removed before they're used for training. However, a lot of these processes can sometimes are failable, and sometimes anonymization of data doesn't actually pan out, and personal identifiable data can leak into publicly available databases. What assurances can the minister give to the public that their very sensitive health data will remain safe?
5: We must have safeguards, I agree, but we must strike a balance between leveraging the technology but putting in place the safeguards. And if we can proceed on that basis, at some point, Singaporeans will see that, you know, healthcare services is improving, yet quite incident-free. That's when they have confidence and assurance. I think let the action and the results speak for itself.
0: More than 5.5 million containers have been returned since a recycling initiative started for drink cans and bottles on 1st April. Under the Beverage Container Return Scheme, consumers who return eligible drink containers at designated points or reverse vending machines will receive a refund of 10 cents.
1: We expect this number to grow as more BCRS-labeled products enter the market. Most transactions and returns at reverse vending machines, or RVMs, have been successful. For the handful of issues that occurred at the RVMs, the scheme operator BCRS Limited has worked closely with the RVM operators to respond quickly to resolve them.
0: More than 2,000 outlets with dine-in service, including restaurants and chain operators, have also signed up for the Return Right F&B scheme since its launch. The scheme allows them to sell eligible drinks for dine-in without charging customers the 10 cents deposit. This is with the understanding that drink containers are left behind after consumption. Parliamentarians were also told that the National Parks Board has received and investigated an average of 75 alleged community animal cruelty cases per year over the past 3 years, two of which were referred for prosecution.
6: Now, to ensure that the Animals and Birds Act ABA remains effective in deterring animal cruelty and abuse, we are reviewing the ABA to enhance enforcement powers and strengthen the penalty framework for animal welfare offences. This includes reviewing imprisonment terms and disqualification orders for both first-time and repeat offenders.
0: A relentless heatwave is disrupting daily life and putting urgent pressure on authorities to respond in parts of China, Japan, and South Korea. In China, efforts are underway to stabilize power supplies amid soaring demand for electricity as extreme heat drives up dependence on air conditioning use. CNA's Tan Su-hui reports.
7: We're expecting high temperatures over the next 10 days, especially in northwest China, like Xinjiang. It could exceed temperatures of 40 degrees Celsius. Already parts of northeast China, like Liaoning, as well as Jilin, and eastern China, Shandong province, they could break historical records. And that has led to a record high of power demand earlier this week. So the state grid is going to optimize, it's going to improve grid operations. It's also going to prepare for cross-regional power supply. And this will really be a true test of investments in renewable energy in China or whether China still has to rely heavily on coal. On social media, I've seen a lot of videos on how people are trying to stay cool. Local authorities also stepping up measures. We saw in Chongqing and Sichuan, they're opening up train stations to allow people to lay out their mats and to really cool in the air conditioning. Also in Nanjing, they're going to open up air raid shelters, bomb shelters. In the air raid shelter, there's free Wi-Fi, there's toilets, there's also movies to watch. Local authorities also trying to protect agricultural produce by controlling, for example, water conditions so that the fishes would not die.
0: And as temperatures rise in South Korea, authorities there are expanding what falls under the highest level of heat alert to 43% of the greater Seoul area. Concern for players and spectators also forcing the Pro Baseball League to cancel all games scheduled for 2 days. The government has declared the heatwave a national disaster. At least 19 people have died and more than 2,000 hospitalized with heat-related illnesses since May. CNA's Lim Yeon-suk with more.
8: This is one of the worst heat wave on record, and the South Korean government has now declared this an emergency. 3 days ago that the South Korean government activated its second highest disaster response level, and something that's only happened one other time since heat waves were officially classified as a natural disaster here back in 2018. That emergency status means that the South Korean government is now pouring in money and people. Their senior officials have been sent to personally oversee the response in Seoul and also the hardest hit southern regions. The heat is affecting everyday life here, and people are doing all they can to stay cool. And that means trying to find areas and places that are the coolest right now across South Korea. And one of them is this place called Gwangmyeong Cave, just outside of Seoul. It's an old mine that was built in 1912, and it was turned into a tourist attraction. While temperatures are hovering around the high 30s in most parts of the country, this underground cave stays steady at around 12 degrees Celsius, no matter how hot it gets outside. And so thousands of people a day have been going there, and also other similar places too, as South Koreans are just really trying to find different ways to escape this heat.
0: Meanwhile, Japanese authorities say more than 9,000 people have been treated for heat stroke, more than 300 of them in quake-hit Kumamoto Prefecture, where many are still living in evacuation shelters. Authorities are urging residents to brace for heat in excess of 40 degrees Celsius while warning of more tremors. CNA's Michio Ishida with a report.
9: From this April, Japan Meteorological Agency introduced the term kokushobi, meaning a cruelly hot day for over 40 degrees. Japan experienced 5 consecutive days of kokushobi in July, and in Kumamoto, hit by the magnitude 7.1 earthquake a week ago, experienced kokushobi for the first time on Monday. And this Wednesday, temperature rose to about 39. This as over 14,000 homes have been damaged. Power is back for homes that are standing, according to local reports. Still over 7,700 are staying in evacuation shelters. The government is delivering portable air conditioners, mainly to school gymnasiums and public facilities. Before the quake, only 21% of school gymnasiums in Kumamoto had air conditioning. Then there are those who chose to stay in their cars just outside their damaged homes to keep their eyes on possible thefts. There was a case of a woman who ran out of gasoline, meaning her air conditioner was cut off in her car, and died due to a heat stroke. And every day it's reported a dozen seek medical treatment due to heat stroke in Kumamoto.
0: And still to come, we take a sneak peek at the revamped Queenstown Sports Center that's reopening this weekend. And also ahead, what it takes to make the sounds of National Day understood by all. Tell you more after the break.
7: On your next Asia Fest, DBS opens the earnings season for Singapore's three biggest banks, with investors watching how the country's biggest lender performed in the second quarter. We'll bring you the key numbers and the drivers behind the results.
10: When quitting school pays more than graduating. How one woman stopped earning to start saving. Plus, when one bad haircut turned into good business for a 15-year-old Singaporean. On Money Mind, Wednesday on CNA.
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13: Meet me there. Love your Sayang. 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
11: Meet Me There returns to places that have shaped lives and relationships. 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
11: Meet Kan Lekan, Singapore's first deaf natural science illustrator and conservation photographer, whose extraordinary journey proves that passion and determination know no boundaries. This August on CNA.
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Prime Minister Lawrence Wong's National Day message will be shown on Saturday, 8th August at 6:45 p.m. on CNA. 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

0: You're watching Singapore Tonight. A rejuvenated Queenstown Sports Centre reopens this Saturday after 3 years of redevelopment. Key features include an enhanced rugby field built to world rugby standards, a new dry dive facility for national athletes, and an inclusive Active SG gym. CNA's Nadine Yum has a sneak peek.
1: A premier location for National Day parades in the 1970s, Queenstown Sports Complex, Singapore's first neighbourhood sports complex, was also a common ground for regional sporting competitions till the early 2000s. Today, it has transformed into a sports centre with facilities that reflect the diversity of the neighbourhood, providing opportunities for people of all ages and abilities to participate in sport.
2: We'll be providing a wider range of sport facilities for the residents, including a new gym, gym activity room, some shelter space, a pickleball court. Also, the swimming pool itself, the decking will be enhanced and all that. So I think the residents are all anticipating this, so we are very excited.
1: Residents got to try out the facilities first when the sports centre was opened to them in late June, ahead of its official opening. One special feature about this place is that it is the first Active SG facility to have running lanes not only on conventional track, but also on artificial turf. The world rugby standard pitch right beside me. All this to make sure that Queenstown Sports Centre remains a place for people to enjoy sport not only at the high performance, but also at the recreational level. A new Active SG gym, housed in a new annex building, provides both convention and inclusive strength training equipment. This includes HER machines, which use pneumatic technology involving compressed air to support safe workouts for seniors, persons with disabilities, and those with mobility concerns.
3: It is important for us to ensure that seniors and persons with disabilities do not get left behind, because they are an important segment of our society. We must ensure that they're able to use the facilities in a conducive way. So programming, spacing needs to be a deliberate thought rather than an afterthought to make sure that it is conducted in a conducive way.
1: And to complement the iconic 4.5-metre diving pool, a new dry dive facility will also be constructed to provide an additional training environment for Team Singapore divers and a place for them to call home.
0: And as Singapore prepares to celebrate National Day, one team is working behind the scenes to make sure the celebration is experienced by everyone, including those with hearing loss. Natalie Ong meets the people whose hands are helping to bring the nation's story to life.
4: It may not be part of the main stage, but this room plays an important role as part of the National Day celebrations. Behind this door, a team of sign language interpreters translating live commentaries to allow the deaf and hard of hearing community to follow along the celebrations.
5: Rashida Zulkifli is one of the three sign language interpreters for the parade this year, and she's been hard at work at rehearsals.
6: Over here? This is where I can view the script, which my colleague scroller will be scrolling as the show progresses. Here is what the audience in the stadium can see. There will be a picture-in-picture inset of the sign language interpreter. Over here is where I can view myself. So my scroller colleague will be seated here. The NDP staff will be seated here telling us the cues. And when I'm on air, I will be standing here.
5: She needs to translate live instantly, without missing a beat.
6: The challenges is last-minute changes. However, as sign language interpreters, the more experience we have, we are slowly becoming more and more adaptable, and we begin to be more comfortable and expect the unexpected. For example, some of the military commands I might not know. Some of those ranks, these are things which I'm not so familiar with, so I consult with the subject experts.
7: Doing very well, National Stadium, to our motivators, thank you very much. We'll see you back on stage later on.
5: Right outside, thousands are watching them on the screens. The practice pays off as Rashida and her teammates keep pace with everything from high-energy hosts to military commands.
8: Today, Parade 2026 is military expert 6 Caleb Chiang, commanding officer 506 Squadron, Air Power Generation Command.
7: For the whole of Singapore.
5: Their signing culminates in a familiar tune. Because National Day isn't just about watching the parade, it's about ensuring every Singaporean can be part of it.

And before we go, a quick look at the discarded SpaceX rocket that has smashed into the moon. While the impact poses no danger to Earth, it's expected to give scientists a unique chance to study the lunar surface. The path to this unintended collision began in January last year, when a Falcon 9 rocket launched two lunar landers to the moon. After releasing them, the rocket's upper stage was meant to head into a disposal orbit, but it didn't have enough fuel and eventually started heading towards the moon. The impact is also a reminder of the growing challenge of space junk. As more missions head beyond Earth, scientists say better planning is needed to ensure today's spacecraft do not become tomorrow's hazard. And that's all the time we have for Singapore Tonight. Don't forget, headlines anytime at cna.asia. Thank you for watching and have a good night.

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5: 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I'm Cheryl Goh. 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
2: Rise and shine, Singapore. It is Open for Business right here on CNA 938 with me, Hairianto and Justine. Now, DBS has just reported its latest quarterly results. We will take a closer look at what is driving the numbers.
15: Plus, UOB and OCBC's earnings are set to be released tomorrow. Can stronger wealth and fee income offset pressure on lending margins?
2: And many small businesses think competition law isn't their problem. We'll find out why that could be a costly misconception. Good morning. Here are the latest headlines coming up from the CNA newsroom. I'm Hairianto Diman together with Justine Morse. Former Bangladeshi Prime Minister Sheikh Hasina says she will return to her country in December, despite facing a death sentence there for crimes against humanity. She made the remarks via audio link from India on the second anniversary of the student-led uprising that toppled her government and forced her to flee Bangladesh.
16: Whatever fate awaits me, I will return to my people. I cannot stay away while my beloved countrymen are suffering. I know I may be detained, I may be sent to prison. They may try to enforce verdicts issued in fabricated cases, but fear cannot decide my duty to the people.
2: India has distanced itself from Hasina's virtual address, saying it does not endorse the views expressed at the forum. Hasina has been living in self-imposed exile in India for the past 2 years. Dhaka says it has repeatedly sought Ms. Hasina's extradition, but has yet to receive a response from New Delhi. India says it is examining the request. Ms. Hasina was tried in absentia by a special tribunal last year and sentenced to death for crimes against humanity. She was found guilty of incitement, ordering killings, and failing to prevent atrocities during the 2024 protests. Hasina has rejected the charges, calling them politically motivated.
15: Pakistani police have fired tear gas and arrested dozens of protesters in Karachi as supporters of former Prime Minister Imran Khan rallied to mark the third anniversary of his detention. Mr. Khan is serving a 14-year sentence on corruption charges. He has denied those allegations and his supporters have called it political persecution. Hira Mustafa files this report for CNA from Islamabad.
17: Khan has been behind bars since August 2023 after being convicted in a corruption case. Since then, he has faced multiple convictions and charges, including cases related to corruption, the alleged disclosure of state secrets, and the legality of his marriage. Khan and his party deny all allegations, saying the cases are politically motivated and aimed at preventing him from returning to politics. The protests are the latest in a series of demonstrations organized by his party PTI since his arrest. Party leaders say dialogue is the only way to resolve Pakistan's ongoing political crisis, arguing that Khan remains a major political force with significant public support. PTI supporters are also demanding greater access for Khan to his family and personal doctor, alleging that authorities have restricted visits in recent months. Analysts say Khan's continued support is linked not only to his political record, but also to the perception among some Pakistanis that he is challenging the country's powerful military establishment, which has historically played a significant role in politics.
4: The reason he's popular is not because, you know, his era was one of great governance. It's just because, you know, he's standing up to the real powers in Pakistan, which is the Pakistani establishment, and a large segment of the population in Pakistan, they realize that the reasons governance is so bad in Pakistan is because democracy has not been allowed to flourish by the powerful establishment.
17: However, the Pakistani government maintains that Khan must face ongoing legal proceedings in the country's courts, rejecting claims that his detention is politically motivated. The country's military also denies interfering in political matters.
15: And you also heard from Niaz Murtaza, Executive Director of Inspiring Pakistan, in that report by Hira Mustafa.
2: Taiwan has launched its largest annual military exercise, the 2026 Han Kuang Drills. Now in their 42nd year, the unscripted drills aim to reflect real-world scenarios as Taiwan adjusts its defense plans in response to changes in China's strategy towards reunification. CNA's senior correspondent Victoria Jen reports from Taipei.
13: The word for this year's Han Kuang exercise is realism. On the main island, you've got real troops in the field, but no live fire. There's no script, no fixed timeline. The commanders don't know what's coming next. They have to react as it happens, and that's the whole point. Now, one of the most striking parts is out east. Troops are landing again on Lanyu or Orchard Island and Green Island, two small islands off their southeastern coast. And on Lanyu, that's the first time in decades. So why does it matter? It's about keeping them out of China's hands. Because if Beijing ever took those islands, it could use them as bases, launch pads for helicopters and drones aimed right at eastern Taiwan. And eastern Taiwan is home to some of the island's strategic assets located in Hualien and Taitung County. There's a big change in manpowers too. For the first time, Taiwan is calling up two full reserve brigades, one in the north, one in the south. That's around 5,000 reservists, all in the 14 days. And that's the hard part. Now, these units usually run on a skeleton crew, so getting them battle ready on the clock is a real test. Now, this year, ordinary people will feel it too. For the first time, they're slowing down the mobile network. So for 30 minutes, phone signals will drop on purpose during the air raid drills. Mobile pay may not work, and browsing speeds could come to a crawl. So the public is urged to carry a credit card with them when it happens. Maybe some cash too, just in case.
15: A relentless heat wave continues to grip parts of East Asia. Officials in South Korea say the heat has been linked to 21 deaths in the country. No reprieve is in sight as the mercury is expected to climb to 39 degrees Celsius in the capital.

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1: And people are doing all they can to stay cool. And that means trying to find areas and places that are the coolest right now across South Korea. And one of them is this place called Gwangmyeong Cave, just outside of Seoul. It's an old mine that was built in 1912, and it was turned into a tourist attraction. While temperatures are hovering around the high 30s in most parts of the country, this underground cave stays steady at around 12 degrees Celsius, no matter how hot it gets outside. And so thousands of people a day have been going there, and also other similar places too, as South Koreans are just really trying to find different ways to escape this heat.
2: Japanese authorities say more than 9,000 people have been treated for heat-related illnesses, with more than 300 cases reported in hot-hit Kumamoto Prefecture alone. Many survivors are still sheltering in evacuation centers or cars where sweltering conditions, limited access to water and little air conditioning are raising fears of more medical emergencies. Officials are warning temperatures could climb above 40 degrees Celsius. The region is also bracing for strong aftershocks following the 7.1 magnitude earthquake that struck southwestern Japan last week. And still on the story, we have CNA's Michio Ishida, who will share with us on the challenges faced by communities recovering from the recent powerful earthquake.
3: From this April, Japan Meteorological Agency introduced the term kokushobi, meaning a cruelly hot day for over 40 degrees. Japan experienced 5 consecutive days of kokushobi in July, and in Kumamoto, hit by the magnitude 7.1 earthquake a week ago, experienced kokushobi for the first time on Monday. And this Wednesday, temperature rose to about 39. This as over 14,000 homes have been damaged. Power is back for homes that are standing, according to local reports. Still over 7,700 are staying in evacuation shelters. The government is delivering portable air conditioners, mainly to school gymnasiums and public facilities. Before the quake, only 21% of school gymnasiums in Kumamoto had air conditioning. Then there are those who chose to stay in their cars just outside their damaged homes to keep their eyes on possible thefts. There was a case of a woman who ran out of gasoline, meaning her air conditioner was cut off in her car, and died due to a heat stroke. And every day it's reported a dozen seek medical treatment due to heat stroke in Kumamoto.
2: And that's the news. You can get more headlines by staying with us right here on CNA 938, or you can check out cna.asia.
4: 11 minutes past 7, let's have another look at the roads for you. We've had a vehicle stall in the KPE tunnel towards ECP after Nickel Highway. Also, heavy traffic at the moment on the BKE towards the PIE between the PIE Changi exit and Bukit Panjang Road. Traffic is also slow on the SLE towards the BKE, the BKE PIE exit, and this just in, we've had a vehicle breakdown on the CTE towards the AYE just after Ang Mo Kio Avenue 5, avoid lane 4.
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4: And a look at the weather for this Thursday. Partly cloudy around Singapore at the moment. Today's temperature range 25 to 33 degrees Celsius. Relative humidity 60 to 95%.
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0: And we are open for business right here on CNA 938. Thank you for choosing to be with us this morning with me, Hayrianto, and Justine. Good morning to you.
1: Good morning.
0: It is Thursday, 6th of August. Your time is coming up to 7:13 a.m. We have a packed show today. Mm. And right in this 7 o'clock hour, we actually have back-to-back interviews. We are going to be looking at DBS's earnings report that has just come out. Our guest is ready, so let's head on to our first chat. So DBS has kicked off Singapore's bank earnings season with a stronger than expected second quarter. Net profit rose 9% from a year ago to $3.08 billion, beating market expectations. Driving the growth was a 25% jump in net fee income, led by a 42% surge in wealth management fees to a record high. Now, the bank also raised its shareholder payout, declaring a total dividend of 81 cents per share, including a capital return.
1: So what does DBS's performance tell us about the health of Singapore's banking sector? And will the other two local banks, OCBC and UOB, deliver a similar mix of resilient earnings and strong fee income when they report tomorrow?
0: Let's get some insights now from Ben Charan Wong. He's Associate Professor of Finance at INSEAD. Ben, thank you for joining us this morning. So we've seen DBS delivering a record profit that beat expectations, this coming despite a lower net interest margin. What stood out most in these results for you, and what does it say about the bank's earnings quality?
2: Good morning. Yeah, pleasure to be back. Last we spoke about DBS was actually a quarter ago, so it's interesting that some of those trends I discussed is still here. To your point, the banks have been working very hard to grow their wealth management arm, right? And to actually decrease reliance on net interest income, which if you look at it, actually fell slightly, right? And so the net
0: I think we have
2: doing which to actually, you know, keep this Singapore dollar appreciation. And so what that forces banks to do is also to follow, right, what interest rate that the monetary authority sets in anticipation of what happens to the currency. And what that means is a large part of that is a little outside of their control, for the bank's control. What is inside their bank's control is to focus on growing wealth management, transaction volume, right? So exactly what you mentioned, this fee income. So in terms of earnings quality, it does seem quite interesting. And it seems quite strong. They are moving towards that trend. I think so far DBS has reported good numbers. I would expect something similar for UOB and OCBC as well.
1: Ben, regarding those wealth management fees, though, I mean, is this a one-off boost from market conditions? Does it signal perhaps a more durable shift in how Singapore banks generate profits now?
2: Yeah, that's been a trend they've been trying to work on for a long time, even since the previous DBS CEO. Right, coming leading into this, I think they've continued that effort. Certainly, Justine, your point is valid that much of the flow may be because of the unfortunate Middle East conflict, right, where we might have some wealth coming over. But the thing to add is one of the reasons why wealth management is a good line of business in terms of earnings quality and stability is that it tends to be sticky, right? So unless there's some other big kind of geopolitical event, they actually tend to stay. A lot of wealth management is a relationship-based business, right? So if you move, you know, $50 million here and you have a relationship manager that you get along with, you don't really want to be moving it all over the place after that. To that point, though, I do want to keep an eye on, actually, earlier this morning, the FT reports that, you know, China's starting to crack down on rich Chinese people who have, especially those who have moved some money overseas. And so I would actually keep that in mind when thinking about this going forward, whether or not, you know, some of these regional or global crackdowns can actually affect, right, the ability of these banks to retain some of the wealth or further grow the wealth management arm.
0: Okay. Ben, apart from DBS, OCBC, UOB reporting tomorrow, which parts of DBS's results do you expect to be replicated, and where could we see perhaps meaningful differences?
2: Yeah, so in terms of these three banks, they had a similar exposure in terms of revenue breakdown for net interest margin or net interest income, which is of course driven by that margin. So I believe DBS was something like 58%. OCBC, UOB numbers are very similar. So that's why in that respect, if I see DBS releasing good numbers on the wealth management, slight decline in net interest income, then probably that's going to be replicated in these other banks as well. Maybe slightly more, I believe, to UOB, which might have a slightly higher exposure to the revenue component coming from net interest.
1: And Ben, just looking beyond the earnings season, what's the one sort of trend or metric you'll be watching most closely to judge whether Singapore's banks can actually sustain this level of performance into the second half of 2026?
2: Yeah, so even though they've been growing wealth management, right, more than half still comes from net interest income. And so at the end of the day, it's what MAS will do. And so if you think about what will MAS do, that really depends on inflation, right, and expected depreciation, right? And so, we'll keep a pretty close eye on oil prices there, because, that's propagated over into America as well, right, with rate stabilizing, but some Fed officials actually wanting to raise rates, right? And so if inflation still remains pretty high, right, that's going to put even a little bit more pressure on the net interest income.
0: Ben, it's always a pleasure to get you onto our show to get your insights and your perspectives. And thank you so much for your quick reaction to the latest that we've received this morning with regard to DBS's earnings. We hope to have you back on the show for more chats.
2: It's my pleasure. Thank you for having me. Bye-bye.
0: Pleasure is always ours. We've been speaking there with Ben Charan Wong. He's Associate Professor of Finance at INSEAD. We now want to shift gears to talk about competition law. It's often seen as something only large corporations need to worry about. But lawyers, they are warning that is a costly misconception, with more small and medium-sized businesses, or SMEs, finding themselves caught up in competition law issues.
1: Yeah, that's right. And with our artificial intelligence, of course, becoming more common in pricing and business decisions, new competition risks are beginning to emerge. So where should businesses draw that line between legitimate collaboration and anti-competitive conduct?
0: So joining us now is Kala Anandaraja, Partner and Head, Competition and Antitrust and Trade at Raja & Tann Asia. Thank you, Carla, for joining us this morning. So you've observed an increase in competition law issues involving SMEs. What is driving that trend, and why do so many smaller businesses still think competition law doesn't apply to them?
3: Hi, very good morning to both of you and to everyone. I think if I may, I'd say that there's not really a rise in competition law violations, but rather more discovery by the Competition and Consumer Commission, CCS for short. So CCS has had a lot more enforcement. There has been also an awareness sort of mandate that has gone out to create greater awareness amongst SMEs, which then means they become a little bit more aware. They do leniency applications and so on. And that really is driving the discovery in SME violations insofar as competition law is concerned.
1: And Carla, I mean, from your experience, what are the most common competition law mistakes that businesses make without even realizing that they're crossing the line?
3: So that's an extremely good question. The fundamental issue or concern really comes about because there's a lack of understanding in terms of what they can do and cannot do. They've heard the concept of competition law, but they don't know the scope of it. And as small businesses, the tendency is to want to sort of help each other, to share information. Sharing information, the line gets crossed when you start sharing confidential information, sensitive, strategic confidential information. And that then takes them into the realms of a competition law violation. It could end up with a price fixing. It could end up with a sharing of markets in terms of which customers we take and which customers we don't, and so on. So that becomes a real problem, and bid rigging invariably falls within that as well.
0: Okay. So many businesses, Carla, work closely with competitors, whether through industry associations, joint projects, procurement arrangements. Where does legitimate collaboration end and perhaps anti-competitive conduct begin?
3: On this one, CCS has introduced what is called a collaboration guidelines, in short. The collaboration guidelines does provide guidance in terms of when you can do joint collaborations. Very quickly, given time, if this joint collaboration is really because you're coming together to sort of pull resources in a more efficient manner for the benefit of consumers at the end of the day, then it can be legitimized, sustainability being one such area. However, if you're coming together just to share information, just to sort of coordinate in terms of who should win a particular bid that has been put out in a tender, for example, or to share information so that you're colluding on what your prices should be as you go to market, such collaborations will fall foul of the competition law. The problem is the line is very, very gray. And for small businesses, and being Asian businesses, We like to be able to help each other. We like to be able to sort of prop each other up. But that propping each other up could end up having that anti-competitive effect if by sharing information, you're removing that certainty from the market. And consumers' choice is then removed as such. And that, in a sense, puts the small business across the line as having violated competition law. And just to add one more point, in trade association meetings, for example, if you're talking about standards, about improving the industry as a whole, perfectly acceptable. But if you're talking about pricing, how is the market going to move? How do you protect yourself against that? That's where it gets gray, and potentially you're going to be violating the laws as such.
1: And Carla, as businesses increasingly adopt AI to analyze markets and also make those all-important pricing decisions, how could these tools inadvertently increase the risk of anti-competitive behavior?
3: So this one, definitely an emerging area, a very difficult area. A number of different issues come up. The perhaps most straightforward issue is in relation to AI algorithms being used to implement existing anti-competitive agreements. So where there is a deliberate intent to collude, and the AI is sort of put in place to monitor that each one of the colluding parties is complying with what you have agreed on. This is plain vanilla, clearly a violation. Give you another scenario where you have deployed a third-party algorithm, for example, across multiple competitors, and they're all in the same industry, they're all using the same algorithm. As this algorithm kind of sort of gains momentum and it starts picking up data from the different competitors and coming up with a consistent approach, that's when it kind of gets gray. And the issues are complex. Competition commissions across the world are still grappling with many of these, although they are starting to enforce. Now, quick sell for the regulator is that they're not just coming out here to enforce, they've also put in place a toolkit to sort of enable businesses to use AI more effectively, not in a sense as a violation. So this is called the AI Markets Toolkit. This was put out in collaboration with the IMDA as well. In a short time, very difficult to go into the details of it, but I'm just giving you a quick snapshot here.
0: So Carla, looking ahead, what do you think will be the biggest competition law challenges facing SMEs over the next few years?
3: SMEs need to gain a better understanding of what competition law is. They need to appreciate that When they share information, when they talk to each other, they got to be careful about not sharing confi info. And when I say confi info, anything that could strategically be important to them, if they share that, they're going to get into potential competition law problems. Another critical area is in bid rigging. If they're going to be doing a tender, do it independently. Do not go talking to your really good pals in the industry, asking them about what kind of rates they are putting in, what kind of terms they might be putting in and so on, because that means they could cross into collusion. So independence, absolutely important when they respond to bids. And at the end of the day, the simplest thing is, whilst as businesses, we want to be able to share, we want to be able to, as I said just now, prop each other up, recognize that the competition law is looking at it from the other side as well, to make sure other businesses, to make sure consumers continue to have choice. So if you do a bid rig, for example, and you end up colluding with each other, and you decide who's going to win this bid and who's going to win the next bid, and you put in bids that way, you're creating a problem. So all said and done, be alert, be careful about what you share. Do not go colluding, but rather do things independently. Make your decisions independently. I think that's absolutely critical.
0: Kala, thank you so much for your time this morning to unpack the challenges that SMEs face with regard to competition law. Thank you so much once again.
3: You're most welcome. Thank you both very much.
0: A pleasure is all ours. 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
0: Your time is 7:30. Let's take a look at the latest from the CNA newsroom. Iran says it is close to a deal with Oman on managing the Strait of Hormuz. Tehran would reportedly have extensive control and could charge tolls. It is setting one condition for reopening the waterway, demanding that the US return to its interim ceasefire commitments, though this alone may not be enough. Iran says it has mapped out the route through the strait with Oman. According to reports, Iran would have control over vessels entering the Persian Gulf through the Strait of Hormuz. Iran expects ships to travel through its territorial waters on both inbound and outbound journeys. One report says that the outbound route would pass through mostly Omani waters. The Strait of Hormuz is a critical waterway that carried 20% of global oil supplies before the war. It was toll-free and vessels enjoyed the right of passage. Singapore's parliament has passed an amended motion on building an economy of the future after a marathon 9-hour debate over how Singapore should position itself in an increasingly uncertain global environment. CNA's Angela Lim has the details.
11: Transport Minister Jeffrey Seow says the country's economic strategy has always been centered on Singaporeans. He says that while there is considerable common ground, the government and the Workers' Party differ fundamentally in how they view Singapore's economic model.
12: The Workers' Party appears to believe that Singapore's economic model is imbalanced and needs to be fundamentally reoriented. They have portrayed Singapore as a place where MNCs create wealth, and there's some Faustian bargain where SMEs are held down and Singaporeans receive the benefits through redistribution. I disagree with this characterization. And this is not an academic disagreement, but one that is crucial to the policies that we will pursue. If the original diagnosis or assumption is wrong, the proposed remedy will send us in the wrong direction.
11: The changes make clear that building a more equal and inclusive economy is in line with the Economic Strategy Review, with growth driven by both local and global enterprises, as well as domestic and external demand. The Workers' Party's original motion had stated that achieving this would be notwithstanding the Economic Strategy Review, driven by dynamic local companies, healthy domestic demand, and Singaporeans and Singaporean capital venturing abroad.
13: We need an updated growth model that cares not only about the headline GDP growth figure, but the structure of growth. It is acceptable as an exigency to grow first and then redistribute by vouchers and rebates. But over the medium and long term, we should be building an economy where a fair distribution is produced by the growth itself, rather than repaired afterwards.
11: Nearly 20 MPs weighed in on issues ranging from helping firms transform to protection against retrenchment for workers.
0: You also heard there from WP's alternate GRC MP Kenneth Tiong in that report by Angela Lim. In other news, Southeast Asia's largest lender, DBS, posted record second quarter earnings as booming wealth management and fee income offset pressure from lower interest rates. Net profit rose 9% on year to more than $3 billion. In the April to June quarter, beating estimates. Driving growth is net fee income, which rose 25% on year to $1.5 billion, as wealth management fees jumped 42%. But group net interest income slipped 2% as interest rates eased. DBS has declared an ordinary quarterly dividend of 66 Singapore cents a share, plus a 15 cent capital return dividend. Supermarket chain FairPrice Group is introducing a return vouchers to celebrate National Day. 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The offer will last until the 16th of August. 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And those are your headlines. You can get more by staying with us right here on CNA 938, or you can head on to cna.asia. Alrighty, your time at 7:35. Let's get you some traffic updates now.
1: Yes. A vehicle has stalled on Jalan Eunos towards Still Road after Sims Avenue East. Avoid Lane 1. We've had an accident occur on the CTE towards the AYE just before Ang Mo Kio Avenue 5. Avoid Lane 2 there. Traffic slow on the PIE towards Tuas between the CTE City exit and Bedok North Avenue 3. And we also have heavy traffic at the moment on the TPE towards the SLE at Loyang Avenue exit.
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0: And we are still open for business right here on CNA 938. It is now time to get you up to speed on what's happening in business. So with our colleague Sarah Alcaldi, who joins us from Asia Affairs, the morning show on CNA TV. Good morning to you, Sarah. Happy
1: Good
0: Thursday.
1: Morning, yeah.
0: So optimism over a potential US-Iran peace deal is helping Wall Street. Tell us more.
1: Yeah, so that pushed the Dow to a fifth winning day. It jumped 250 points, closing at a record high. It's a different story, though, for the S&P 500 and the NASDAQ, because those pulled back from an early rally because tech stocks slipped. So the S&P 500 is down 0.2%. NASDAQ is down 0.8%. So in terms of movers, NVIDIA is up 3.4% after SpaceX's plans to use the company's hardware exclusively to build its data centers. But speaking of SpaceX, that was down 14%. That's after reporting its first earnings since going public. Revenue nearly doubled, operating losses narrowed, but the stock decline was really on concerns about how long the company will have to spend heavily on AI-related investments. Aside from that, we saw chipmaker AMD shares down 7%. Investors are looking for greater evidence now that all that spending they were doing on AI will result in faster growth, because investors were still disappointed even after the company forecast quarterly revenue above estimates.
2: And Sarah, we see that trade tensions between China and the US are flaring up again.
1: Yeah, that's right, because Beijing is announcing now a fresh set of retaliatory measures against Washington's latest restrictions. So China's Commerce Ministry, they've tightened controls on drone exports, and it seems like they're leveraging on their dominance in this market. So these new measures will now require exports of drones, key components, and other related technologies, particularly going to the U.S. Those will now have to undergo strict case-by-case approvals. So on top of that, China also sanctioned seven American entities. So Beijing said these are all moves in response to recent restrictions by the U.S. because they did that. The U.S. did that, particularly for Chinese drones. They've had restrictions on telecoms, robotics, and power inverters. They also cited a U.S. blacklist of more than 40 Chinese firms over Xinjiang-related allegations of forced labor and possible data center restrictions. So these tit-for-tat sanctions are coming just weeks ahead of an expected meeting between Chinese leader Xi Jinping and President Donald Trump in the U.S. next month. And that meeting is expected to test efforts on what they call constructive strategic stability, because, of course, we are at a time now of intensifying tech rivalry between the two.
0: Sarah, always a pleasure to speak with you to get the latest from the business world. And that was Sarah Alcaldi from Asia Affairs, the morning show on CNA TV. And we now look at optimism over a potential US-Iran peace deal helped push the Dow to a fifth straight day of gains. It jumped 0.5% to close at a record high. But S&P 500 slumped 0.2% and the NASDAQ fell 0.8% as tech stocks slipped. Chipmaker Nvidia bucked the trend, jumping more than 3% as Elon Musk hinted that SpaceX would exclusively use its chips when it begins building its AI computing infrastructure. SpaceX itself, though, plunged 14% after releasing its first post-IPO earnings report, which revealed its massive AI spending plans.
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0: We now have our markets guest standing by to unpack all those developments in the markets world. And he is none other than Rick Bensinio, president in the notrader.com and founder Bensinio Investment Strategist. Rick, thank you for joining us this morning. Welcome back to the show. So we are seeing there SpaceX plunging 14% after releasing its first post-IPO earnings report, where it delivered stronger than expected revenue while also revealing its massive AI spending plans. Chipmaker AMD shares also seeing likewise down 7%. Want to first get your thoughts on this, your reactions.
4: Yeah, what I had, I was just minutes ago on CNA TV explaining and addressing the same issue, Arianto. And that really is that at this point in time, and this is really a fairly new development that, shall we say, started early summer, investors are pushing back on hearing about massive AI spend. The numbers are always billions that these companies are announcing that they'll spend. The payoff is well down the road, if it comes, but it's not in the immediate future whatsoever. And given some of the valuations on these names, given where SpaceX went to IPO, it could easily have been not just twice where it should have opened, but maybe even 3 to 4 times the price that it should have opened. And getting good news like SpaceX gave the public last night in their first public earnings report in a different environment would have made the market go higher for it. And yet today the stock was down substantially, and it's Musk talking about the coming AI spend that SpaceX is going to do. And right now, I would caution any CFO or CEO or somebody who's making a public comment about what they're going to do and how much they're going to spend. Realize if you open your mouth and talk billions and billions, you will see your stock lose value. That is where the market is right now. And so AMD, good top of line numbers, top and bottom line numbers, negative reaction. Sometimes that's just look at how much AMD has moved up in the last 12 months. Look at what Intel, where it was a year ago. Look where President Trump actually, when the U.S. invested in Intel, if I recall, it was about a $28 stock. So it's already in the neighborhoods of 4 times that amount, and it's already been 5 times that amount in a fairly short amount of time as far as an investing time spectrum. So there's going to be good news that the market takes badly. There's going to be good news the market takes well. There's going to be bad news that's good. There's going to be bad news that's bad. And as I said to CNA TV viewers minutes ago, be prepared if you are in that space. Be prepared for 10 and 20% moves like nothing. And it can happen on any given day, at any given time, from any given headline, or the fact that some large institutional player is getting out of a position or reducing a position where they themselves are essentially the market. They're selling maybe millions of shares. And that can drive it down simply because a portfolio manager made the decision to lighten up or exit a trade. Same thing for someone who's coming in to a trade who says, you know, the stock sold off enough, we're going to step in and we're just going to bid up until we buy as many million shares as we need. That's just where we are.
2: Okay. So, Rick, does this signal a broader outlook then on tech earnings? I mean, do you see tech continuing to be the market leader?
4: It will likely be. It pushed, if I recall, XLK, the tech piece of the S&P, recently went just above 40% of the entire index was in tech, which is an astronomical amount of, there's 11 macro sectors to the market, and one of them was over 40%. It's absurd. So you're going to see, if tech came back to only 33% of the S&P, which means we're going to see tech sell off or everything else move up, it's still a huge piece. And sure, down the road, you want to be in tech. It's America. It's, you know, this is the NASDAQ and the NASDAQ 100. We are going to be innovators. And so you want QQQ exposure over time. And when there's blood in the streets is when you want to actually go and step in. When all the headlines and you guys in the media are reporting, this is down and this is down, this is down 8% and this fell 10%. That's when you want to bid into some of the sectors that just get beaten up. Think of what software did the first half of this year. What a horrible place to be, right? They killed it. But look what it's done since it found the bottom. And it's already up 25% or so off the bottom. Blood in the street is usually a good sign to put some money to work.
0: So on that note, Rick, financials, healthcare, they seem to be gaining relative momentum. Are we seeing genuine market broadening then, or perhaps just merely rotation beneath an expensive index?
4: It's more rotation. The press tends to report it as broadening. Mm. And I concur, and for 2 months now, I've been telling my clients to add weight to financials and healthcare. There were early signs at the end of the spring that these two would be the next potential winners, and that tech itself, XLK, the, you know, when I say tech, usually we are actually talking about XLK itself, the names that are in the S&P Tech Index, because, you know, Tesla and Amazon are not in those sectors, and Google and Meta are not in tech. Even though they're four Mag 7 names, they are not officially in XLK. XLK, as I said, got over 40%. It then corrected. It's probably, I haven't looked in over a week, probably guessing it's 37%, something like that now. When XLK showed signs that it was really tired, healthcare and financials were the two that stood out as where the money was flowing into. If I had to guess two potential newcomers after those two, right now, surprisingly, staples and what was the other one? Utilities are looking like they may be picking up some momentum. On a year-over-year basis, they're not outperforming. You know, so on a trailing year, they're not outperforming the market right now. In fact, only tech, XLK, is on a year-over-year basis still outperforming the S&P, which means all your return is coming from one sector, which is why, as an investor, you need to have decent exposure there. But get used to potentially not sleeping at night if you're a nervous investor. And if this stuff does keep you up at night, seeing how fast the market can adjust, then broaden out a little bit and sell some, you know, out of the broad indexes that are cap weighted, and go into like the ETF RSP, which is the equal weighted S&P 500, or go into a little bit of the defensive sectors themselves.
2: A bit of diversification there, Rick. Now, optimism over a potential US-Iran peace deal helped push the Dow to a fifth winning day. It jumped 250 points to close at a record. Do you think equities can keep grinding higher if geopolitical relief holds? And what are the key risks that also could derail this?
4: So I'm going to answer your question, and then I'm going to ask you a question. And it may be a question that no guest has ever asked you before. Mm. Okay? So first I'll answer it, which is, can the market kind of grind higher? Yeah. Sure. It's what it does over time. All right? You know, any person who looks at a chart of the S&P over the last 50 years, 100 years, it's lower left to upper right on your screen. It's the way the market goes. It grinds higher. Sometimes it spurts higher. But generally over time, yes, you have a bull market. So that would be the course of least resistance. Now, and you can tell me, Rick, I'm not going to answer this question. So, and I accept that. But to the two of you, I'm going to ask you. You said that the market went higher today on reduced fears of what's going on in the Middle East and a potential peace agreement. Says who? Let me ask you this. Says who? Who says that's why the market went higher today?
0: That's based on assumption, right? No?
4: It's based on assumption. And
0: I suppose intelligent conclusion, I would imagine.
4: Yes, except I would say, and hear me out on this, I would say the intelligentsia out there would say that the likelihood that Iran and the U.S. come to any lasting peace is not very high, because it's not really what Iran wants. They want to show how tough they are. They want to show that they can control the strait. They want to show that they can tack ships and you know, be the tough guys who Iran, unfortunately, likes to play that role in our world. The likelihood that we have lasting peace when you have increased desirability of Iran to not have peace makes me think that A, the markets weren't up today because of the prospect of peace, because I'd say, to use a phrase of my own company's logo and name, the in-the-know trader, someone who's in the know, would not necessarily say that that is what led to today's rally, which actually faded and turned, you know, in S&P terms is down and Qs were down the bulk of the day. And therefore, and this, it's funny, I speak to lots of different news agencies who ask for quotes from me all the time. And I won't mention which one, but recently I said to them when they said, you know, the market was up today because of X, Y, and Z. What are your thoughts? And I posed the same question. I said, what makes you think the market was up? I understand as press, you guys have a role to kind of figure out what's going on and to tell the public what it is. But it's also you're in a tough position because every day you need to give some justification for why the market did what it did. And I would say easily 2 to 3 out of the 5 trading days each week, most people have no idea whatsoever why the market moved the way it did.
0: And moving on now, let's take a look at the 10-year Treasury yield, Rick, retreated near 4.62% after touching 4.75%. Private hiring slowed sharply at the same time. Does yield relief support equities or signal weakening growth?
4: I think the bigger trend in the bond market is for higher rates. Right now, a couple months ago, I wound out with a 4.75 upside target for the 10-year, which was what I call equal legs up, equal distant moves up off of the lows that we saw right around 4%. So we had topped just shy of 440, pulled back and done it again. So we've hit an initial target. At this point, do I think yields get back underneath the mid 4.4s? Probably not. So I think once again, the market has shifted higher in rates. I guess springtime. The last time, which was late February, that the US 10-year touched down to 4%. I, within 10 days of that, put out to clients, that is the bottom. You will not see 4% again. And yes, we've moved up, but my call is that that is done on the downside. We traded down to, I think, within 5 basis points of 4% 5 times in the last year, year and a half. This fifth time, to me, was the last time we would get there. So also, Harianto, over time, you're going to see higher rates. And so you're going to have higher mortgage rates, you know, car loan rates. But people who are, I'm in my 60s. If you're a 25 or 35-year-old and you graduated college or you let's say you crossed into adulthood sometime in the last dozen years, all you know is, a quote, what are generally historically low rates. So when you see the 10-year go from what was as low as 40 basis points a few years ago, all the way up to where it is now, you go, oh my God, rates are high. You know, my first mortgage in life was a 7% mortgage. So we're not even there now. So historically, we're still on the low end of where rates have been over time. And I think you want to take that into consideration. If you tend to agree with me, then you want to take that into consideration also when you think about, especially for those of your listeners who are getting older, who are getting closer to retirement, who typically would think about, you know, I want to shift to bonds. I'm not so sure you want to shift to bonds, because if I'm right, over time, your bonds will lose value. They will still lose value over time. So if you're going to go into fixed income, go on the short end of the curve, keep it a year or less, keep it liquid. But I would not go lock my money in at, 4.6% for the next 10 years and think that that's going to be a good deal.
0: Rick, it's always a pleasure to speak with you to get your insights and perspectives on the latest market movements. We look forward to our next chat with you.
4: I do too. Thanks, guys.
0: Always a pleasure. We've been speaking there with Rick Bensinia. He's president in the notrader.com and founder of Bensinia Investment Strategies. And he brings us to the end of Open for Business right here on CNA 938. But don't go away, because coming up, we have the big question. What are we asking, Justine?
2: We're asking today, from kids to adults, how do we keep social media use in check?
0: Indeed, indeed. So let us know. 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From kids to adults, how do we keep social media use in check? That is coming right up on The Big Question right after the 8 o'clock news.
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10: Now, The Big Question with Andrea Heng and Haryanto Dimri.
0: That is correct. It is The Big Question with Haryanto and Justine today. And we are asking you, from kids to adults, how do we keep social media use in check?
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0: Text us your tips, comments, or even questions on WhatsApp at 9631 1938. Again, from kids to adults, how do we keep social media use in check? Good morning. Let's have a look at the latest coming up from the CNA newsroom. I'm Haryanto Diman, together with Justine Moss. Former Bangladeshi Prime Minister Sheikh Hasina says she will return to her country in December, despite facing a death sentence there for crimes against humanity. She made the remarks via audio link from India on the second anniversary of the student-led uprising that toppled her government and forced her to flee Bangladesh.
12: Whatever fate awaits me, I will return to my people. I cannot stay away while my beloved countrymen are suffering. I know I may be detained, I may be sent to prison. They may try to enforce verdicts issued in fabricated cases, but fear cannot decide my duty to the people.
0: India has distanced itself from Hasina's virtual address, saying it does not endorse the views expressed at the forum. Hasina has been living in self-imposed exile in India for the past 2 years. Dhaka says it has repeatedly sought Ms. Hasina's extradition, but has yet to receive a response from New Delhi. India says it is examining the request. Ms. Hasina was tried in absentia by a special tribunal last year and sentenced to death for crimes against humanity. She was found guilty of incitement, ordering killings and failing to prevent atrocities during the 2024 protests. Hasina has rejected the charges, calling them politically motivated.
2: Pakistani police have fired tear gas and arrested dozens of protesters in Karachi as supporters of former Prime Minister Imran Khan rallied to mark the third anniversary of his detention. Mr. Khan is serving a 14-year sentence on corruption charges.